0: is. It's 7 o'clock.
1: From WBEZ Chicago, it's This American Life. I'm David Kestenbaum, sitting in for Ira Glass.
2: This morning on the subway,
1: yeah,
2: this guy brought his own chair. I was sitting next to him, but he was in like a fold-out chair.
1: That's Aviva de Kornfeld, apparently our transportation correspondent. She came in the studio to tell me a story about a woman on a bus ride that went very strangely.
2: Her name's Duck, or that's her nickname. That's what we're going to call her.
1: Okay.
2: She takes this bus between New York and D.C. a lot, back and forth. So on this trip, she's going from New York to D.C., Union Station, and she's leaving around 6 p.m. at night. And she has this whole routine around the bus because she's done this trip a million times. This is Duck.
3: I'll go get a margarita, get on the bus, take a nap, wake up back home in D.C. I boarded the bus as normal. They checked me in. The guy had the app with all the passengers. He made a little announcement. And I remember distinctly, they said, there's no stops planned. Great.
2: Are you good at sleeping on public transit?
3: I can pretty much sleep anywhere.
2: Oh my God, you're so lucky.
3: My parents would always joke that I could sleep through anything.
2: So she goes to sleep. And then she wakes up around 9 p.m. to a bunch of commotion. And all the passengers are talking on the bus about what's going on. And what's going on is really odd. And so odd that Duck starts writing a thread about this online, which is how I heard about it. Here's the first post she writes.
3: I just woke up from a nap, and somehow while I was asleep, everyone on the bus has figured out that we are not going to the right place.
1: Aviva, do they think there's like a mistake or something?
2: Well, the driver of the bus is apparently telling passengers, like, I'm not going to the wrong place, you're on the wrong bus. This bus isn't going to Washington, D.C. It's going further south to Virginia, and we're not going to stop. So Duck writes another post.
3: He's refusing to talk to anyone while he's driving and is now driving really fast. I think this is when the attitude on the bus starts to turn a little bit towards maybe we're not in a safe situation.
1: And what do they think is going on? Like, is it possible they just got on the wrong bus?
2: No, because every person on the bus has been checked in by the driver as going to Washington, D.C.
1: And all their tickets say to D.C.
2: Yeah.
1: So this is the situation. They're all basically trapped on a bus. And the driver is not doing what bus drivers have typically done in the history of bus driving. I'm not sure exactly how to say this, but whatever you think of President Trump, maybe this is a feeling you have been experiencing. He's made hundreds of millions of dollars selling meme coins to his fans and other people. He is bombing boats off Venezuela. He's tearing down the East Wing and building a giant ballroom. Maybe this makes you feel like everything's out of control. Or maybe you're fine with it. Maybe the bus driver is a genius, and you think we should all just sit back and see. In this case, though, the passengers are not into it. And when a person has so completely left the normal script of things, the question is, what do you do?
2: So the first thing they try to do is reason with the bus driver, reassert the normal facts and rules for the bus ride. Duck said that two guys went up to him at the front of the bus and said, man to man, we're going to Union Station.
1: And?
2: He said, no, we're not. Didn't work.
1: What do they try next?
2: After that, someone notices that he has a French accent.
1: Okay.
2: And thinks, like, oh, maybe this is a language barrier issue. So they start talking to him in French and then end up arguing with him in French. And then it becomes very clear it is not a language barrier issue.
1: Wow.
2: And then Duck starts firing off post after post, and you can feel things escalating, like, as you're reading the thread. And it's like, first, the bus company's trying to call the driver, and he's not answering. And then someone pulls up Waze and sees that they're going 20 miles over the speed limit. And then someone gets the bus company on speakerphone and is walking it up to the front of the bus. And then Duck could actually hear the bus company guy yelling, you're going to Union Station, to the bus driver. And then he screams in response that he doesn't get paid enough and is refusing.
1: Wow.
2: And then, person after person, each kind of feels like they're going to be the hero who convinces the bus driver to get back on track. And
1: right.
2: So each person, like, takes their phone with the company reps on speakerphone to the bus driver. And then in response, he just grabs them and hangs up.
1: Why don't they call the police?
2: Well, so then that is the next thing that people are thinking about doing. So while a couple passengers are in the front of the bus fighting with the driver, the rest of the people in the back of the bus are debating whether or not to call the police, because like half the bus is thinking this is actually just going to agitate him further and that feels dangerous. And the other half are like, well, the bus company can't help us. So like, who is the next authority figure who can come to our help?
1: So what happens?
2: Eventually, someone does call the police. And Duck's next post is, quote, okay, someone called the police but suggested they avoid pulling over the bus because he's driving so erratically. We are passing DC.
1: So they feel like they're in danger?
2: The bus is kind of split. Half the bus feels like they're in the sequel to the movie Speed.
1: Like they're being kidnapped or something.
2: Yes. And then the other half feels like, you know what, let's just sit tight, see what happens.
1: In the dark at like 75 miles an hour on some highway.
2: Yes.
1: It's like they tried all these things and now there's nothing else they can do.
3: There's a good bit of wanting the situation to be otherwise and wanting it to be easily figure outable in the moment and not having to wait for something bad to happen or wait to figure out how it all resolves.
2: Yeah, and then at some point you're like, well, I guess we just have to, it's actually up to him.
3: We have to go on this entire bus ride, no matter where it ends.
2: So he does eventually get off the highway in Vienna, Virginia.
1: Like he promised.
2: And he does weirdly sort of go through the normal motions of a bus driver at a bus stop, and he helps everyone get off and get their luggage from underneath the bus. And although people are yelling at him and he's kind of yelling back and he's flipping people off, and then once everyone's off, he just drives off.
1: Did they ever get an answer to what was going on with the guy?
2: No. But the bus company did send another bus to Virginia to pick them up and take them back to D.C. And that bus driver was very apologetic and was like, sorry about that other guy. I think he's new.
1: I think he's new?
2: Yes. This does not seem like the behavior of a new bus driver to me. But
1: they made it home?
2: Yes, they made it home.
1: We did reach out to the bus company. The spokesperson said the driver does not work there anymore. He had disobeyed his supervisor's instructions. Quote, as to what caused him to do so, we are not sure.
2: Doug said that the bus ride from Vienna, Virginia, back to D.C., their original destination, was very quiet.
1: Today on the show, people who find themselves on journeys they did not intend or agree to. They find themselves trapped on these journeys and they have to figure out what to do. In one story, a famous tree disappears from a landscape overnight. Also, one woman's shockingly difficult quest to get some badly needed ice cubes. Stay with us.
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0: It's This American Life, Act One, The Gardener. Sometimes the bus ride you're stuck on, against your will, is the thoughts that are spinning around in your own mind. Eamon O'Gana has a story like that. He's a reporter who's been on our show before. He does his stories from a lot of different countries and conflict zones. Here he is.
1: My wife and I live in a sleepy seaside town on the outskirts of Athens, the kind of place where nothing interesting ever happens. She says that's why we live there. We run into our neighbors all the time in our small apartment building. Below us, two floors down, is this guy, Christos. He's a Greek Air Force colonel in his mid-50s, has a family, a traditional kind of guy.
2: He's, he has like this kind of clean face, bright eyes, always a little bit shy and ready to help.
1: This is my wife, Claire.
2: Like, he will always be helpful with the door or with a cat, Cuckoo.
1: Cuckoo is our cat. He's an indoor-outdoor cat, and to be honest, he's kind of an arsehole. Bites me in my sleep sometimes. But Christos is always nice to him.
2: So he would always be gentle with Cuckoo, open the door to Cuckoo and say, hey, how are you? Even talk to my cat, this is what I want to say. So the feeling I have is just this kind, trusted person in our building.
1: Christos shares the apartment with his wife, teenage daughter, and mother-in-law. The wife and mother-in-law, in our experience, are not so nice. The opposite of Christos, always yelling at him, causing problems in the building. When we heard Christos's family yelling at him, it always felt a bit sad. He never shouted back, never defended himself. He just absorbed it quietly. In the evenings, he'd water the small vegetable patch in front of our building. Tomatoes, cabbages, peppers pushing up through dry soil. He was the most ordinary presence imaginable, until one day in February.
2: I'll tell you how I find out about this. So I was in with my mom, Chloe, and Paris, and everyone was there.
3: Your family?
2: My family. So my family was there, and out of the blue, my mom says, did you find out about Christos? Did you heard what happened in the news? And I'm like totally confused. I didn't know what she was talking about. And then she explains, like, Christos that lives in the building, he was caught by the police. He's caught by the police about what? I'm like, what? And she says, oh, yeah, he's a spy. That was like a bomb.
1: International espionage in our little apartment building. According to news reports, the Greek intelligence service had been quietly monitoring him for months. He's accused of passing classified NATO material to China, and it may take a long time to fully assess the damage. For his part, Christos has largely admitted to the charges. We reached out to him and his family. Through his lawyer, Christos said he'd initially thought he was working with a private company on a legitimate business opportunity. He didn't know they were actually working with the Chinese government, and gradually, he was pressured into spying. He apologized to his country, the armed forces, his colleagues, and his family. Reportedly, he's cooperating with investigators. But that's not really why I'm telling you this story. I'm telling it because for years, I was convinced there were spies all around me. 10 years ago, I was diagnosed with bipolar disorder. I've had episodes of paranoia, sometimes psychosis, often involving spies. And now, here we were, with an accused spy living in our building. Madness doesn't arrive suddenly. It slides in quietly, like a familiar voice whispering things you've longed to hear. My most recent episode happened a few years ago. I had just returned from a reporting trip to Israel in the occupied West Bank. It started with my phone. It seemed to be behaving strangely, overheating in my hand, apps freezing, missed calls appearing from countries I'd never been. These could all be explained, of course, if, say, I was under surveillance. Then I started noticing suspicious people. Chinese tourists taking pictures on their phones of things that weren't particularly interesting. What about that delivery bike idling too long outside the building? One afternoon, I saw a woman in sunglasses walking the same way as me, which I took as a sign I was being followed. So I hopped on an Athens City bus. I'd given her the slip, only to find myself arriving in the airport, which is a perfect place if you're imagining international espionage. People from all over the globe, flights from Istanbul, Vienna, Doha, strange tongues, faces and people, but none stranger than me. I wandered departures, slyly photographing people I thought were agents. I uploaded photos of them to Instagram to let them know I had them made. It was exhilarating. Mania can feel electric. When I was in this state, people would notice that I was off and presume I was drunk or high. Loved ones who knew me better could see something was wrong and suggested getting help. But I wouldn't listen, convinced that they were trying to lock me up in a psych ward to silence me, preventing me from carrying out my hazy mission, like I had some purpose but didn't know what it was. Soon I was sure there were spies in the building. Weirdly, one person I did not suspect, even in psychosis, was mild-mannered Christos. Claire watched me spin out. We'd recently gotten engaged, and now I was talking about spies all the time. At first, she told herself it would pass. Then she realized it might not, which was frightening. And then I disappeared. After a few days, Claire called the British Embassy and the police. They eventually found me, detained me, and took me to a mental hospital.
2: Yeah, that was scary. It was scary because, like, I was afraid, like, you might never come back again.

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1: Psychiatric hospital, right? And the nurse was trying to convince you to stay stable and have your vaccine.
2: No, vaccine, injection.
1: Injection, sorry. In order for you to calm down. Because the police was there and they would had to put handcuffs in order to transport you from the public hospital to the private one. And you were in denial, like you were like, I'm not doing this. So in some point you said, I want my fiance to come and that's my condition. If she comes, then I'll... So you were like negotiating things. And when they were transporting you, I was with them and you said... My love, didn't I promise you adventures? So here you are. These are the adventures.
3: Later, she told me she'd started to wonder if I was a spy, that my obsession of espionage made more sense if I was somehow part of it. It turns out, delusions about espionage and religion are extremely common in people who have bipolar disorder. After a few weeks in hospital, I was released. Claire found a bespectacled, goateed professor of psychiatry who she hoped could help me. He introduced me to something called psychoeducation. I'd seen shrinks before, but had some bad experiences. Psychoeducation was different. It taught me to learn the mechanics of my disorder the way a psychiatrist would. What triggers looked like, how symptoms stacked up, what the early warning lights were. I was less a passive patient and more a junior practitioner in my own case. I started to map my own warning signs. A broken sleep cycle, the rush of success. I made sure to always take my meds as prescribed and guard my sleep like it was my job, especially on the days that I felt least like doing either. When I sat up typing revelations at 2 a.m., convinced I had uncovered truth, the rule was simple. Type them out, but don't send them to anyone. Then check in daylight. Most mornings, the revelation looked like nonsense from an overheated mind. For the first few months, it was hard to admit that none of it had actually happened. I went back over it all, searching for proof that it was real, that someone really was watching me. I've learned to remind myself that coincidences do happen, all the time. Everything can be a symbol if you let it. When Claire found out Christos had been arrested, I was in Syria on a reporting trip. She was worried how I would respond to the news.
1: How am I going to tell Eamon that what he was telling me is true? You know, this kind of ironic situation. You know, my fear was like, what if I trigger you, you know? I trigger something bad. So that was the point when I called you. And I remember you were in Syria reporting. And I said the whole story fast, but in every sentence, I remember you were always saying, whoa, this is unbelievable. Whoa, this is unbelievable.
3: I remember standing on the hotel balcony in Syria, the phone to my ear, taking it in, and thinking not just how strange it was, but that I wasn't going loopy. No paranoia.
1: The way you reacted on that was very, very, I would say, impressive. And relief, made me feel relief, because you got the information, you process it, and it felt like you accepted as it is that this is reality and your neighbor might be a spy.
2: I just remember how amazing it was. I felt like, yeah, okay, you're not completely crazy. Like, there are spies out there and there's one in your building. And it felt almost like a part of me was like, yes.
1: That's your meds.
2: That's the reminder for my meds, which is very appropriate.
3: When I got home from Syria, I was still trying to wrap my head around the news about Christos. I went to the garden where he used to carefully water the vegetable patch every evening. Now weeds had started pushing up through the rows. It was getting overgrown. No one was coming down to tend it. Christos is in jail awaiting trial. For a long time, his boot stayed outside his door. His family is still here. In the garage, his car has gathered dust.

0: So I want to ask this. What was exciting when you were psychotic about the feeling of somebody spying on me or there are spies out there?
1: It's like a validation. You know, you go through your life unnoticed and you want someone to pay attention to you. And the idea that someone's watching you appeals to your ego, that there's some higher power that cares about you, whether it's God or an intelligence agency.
0: And how do you feel about somebody that actually is a spy? Do you like him? Do you admire him? Do you dislike him?
1: Well, you're a spy, right?
0: I'm a spy. Part-time job.
1: No, I don't think I'd admire them or that it's something I want to do. And also, I'd be terrified having this secret, you know, from you. You would definitely find out if I was a spy.
2: There really are spies, but they're not after me. They're just people living quiet, dangerous lives I'll never fully understand. I'm okay with leaving the secret missions to them.
3: Eamon Ogana is a reporter in Greece. Act 2, No Power to the People. Our show today is about people who feel like they're trapped in some situation they have no control over, like passengers on a runaway bus. And we turn next to a place where there are actually not a lot of buses running right now, because the country is out of oil. It's from writer Eileen Sosin Martinez, who lives in Havana. Because it's hard to even make phone calls from there, we got an actor to read it.
4: About 2 weeks ago, I had a silly accident. I took a step backwards, thinking the sidewalk was there, but ended up stepping onto thin air. My left knee, which underwent surgery many years ago, couldn't hold me up, and I suffered a sprain. The doctor told me to take anti-inflammatories for 10 days and apply ice every 2 hours. I got naproxen pills on the black market, as is usually the case, given the shortage plaguing state-run pharmacies. Finding the pills was supposed to be the hard part. Though obvious looking back, it didn't occur to me that the other part of my treatment, icing my knee every 2 hours, would be even harder to carry out. I filled up a half-liter bottle with water and put it in the freezer. Easy, right? Yes, if you have power. The power company used to publish a weekly blackout schedule. They'd never fully stick to it, but you'd at least get an idea of whether they would cut the power in the morning or afternoon, and usually it would be out for no more than 4 hours. But at the end of 2025, the blackout started increasing. Then, in January, the United States launched an oil embargo, threatening tariffs on any country supplying Cuba with oil. In the spring, the situation changed again for the worse. The oil we got from a Russian tanker at the end of March ran out in early May. I expected an uptick in blackouts, but I never thought it would be this bad. Now, we don't talk about blackouts. We talk about whiteouts, alumbrones, as they would say in the so-called special period of the 90s, the crisis that devastated Cuba following the collapse of the Soviet Union. In other words, instead of counting how many hours a day the power is cut, we count how long it's back on. Blackouts are the rule, and power the exception. We are barely getting 3 hours of electricity a day, 5 at most. So of course there wasn't enough time for the ice I was supposed to be using on my knee to fully set. Instead of ice, I've been using cold water, a sort of slush. I alternate where I place the bottle, on the underside of my knee, on the outside, on top, on bottom. I'm supposed to do this for 20 minutes. If I had ice, it would ease the pain almost immediately. Cold water just cools off the skin. Still, I keep a bottle in the freezer, hoping. I remember how I'd react when the blackouts first got worse at the end of last year. When the power went out, I'd be overcome with an urge to do something, anything. It was winter, and it would already be dark at 6 p.m., so I would exercise in the dark, read by flashlight, and wash some of my clothes by hand. Now it's flipped. When the electricity goes out, I feel drained, helpless, but I feel euphoric when the power's back on. "Are you happy, my love?" my boyfriend asked me on one of these occasions. It was only then that I realized I was singing while dicing onions for dinner. When the electricity is back on, people run to their washing machines, hoping the power lasts enough to get the laundry done. That's also the only chance to use the blender, to have juice for breakfast, or to make puree for a baby. I'm lucky. I have a gas stove, but many rely on electricity to cook. They use those precious hours to turn on rice and multi-cookers so there'll be food for the next day. And while we're all going slowly mad waiting for a small cube of ice to form in the freezer, there are other indignities. For example, the trash, which piles up on street corners like monuments to this disaster. This also isn't a new problem. For the past few years, garbage collection has varied throughout cities and neighborhoods. Maybe the truck went by yesterday in some places, and weeks or months ago in others. But now, it's much worse. According to officials, there's no gas for garbage trucks, which, to top things off, break down with no replacement parts available. Clinging to a shred of civic responsibility, we take out our household trash and walk for a few blocks until we find bins that aren't overflowing, leaving it where it's least obstructive. Just a few yards from my door, you'll find one of those garbage piles, haloed by innumerable flies that have also made their way into my home. They're always riled up early in the morning, touching your arm and back and buzzing in your face while you're making coffee. I'll brush them off and shoo them away, but they come back. It doesn't matter that everything's clean. They're already inside. And you can't take your eyes off your mug or the bread you got for breakfast because they'll land on them the minute you do. A few days ago, I heard a neighbor complain about the heat, but she would rather shut all her doors and windows than let in flies. Sometimes I'll also leave my windows closed to keep out the stench of garbage. I'll peek out onto the street and see flies in the flower garden, landing on tall grass, bending over under their weight, as if it were a wheat stalk made up of insects instead of grains. People started setting these piles of garbage on fire, and there was smoke everywhere. So much garbage is still there, and the temperature's rising. I wouldn't be surprised if one day there's a spontaneous combustion. That's a real thing that can happen. A few days ago, the garbage pile near my house caught fire. We heard a little explosion, and when I looked out the window, it had already started burning. I called the firefighters at 5 p.m. It was very windy, and the smoke cloud was spreading. A while went by, and since the firemen hadn't come, my boyfriend and I took advantage of the fact that the flames had died down a bit and doused them with buckets of water. We thought we'd put them out, but that wasn't the case. I kept calling the emergency line. The firefighters finally arrived at 8 p.m. Our house smelled like smoke for days. I don't know what's more disturbing, the growing number of sleepless nights, or the torture of not knowing how much longer this will last. I still haven't found an answer to the latter. To try and solve the former, the restless nights, we bought a rechargeable fan. $40 for a tiny plastic fan. My fan pretty much looks like a toy, but now I no longer wake up sweating in the middle of the night. The sound of the spinning blades has become a sort of lullaby that helps me fall asleep, like so many people on this sweltering island. Because on blackout nights, sometimes the silence is more frightening than the darkness. I live at the end of an avenue where you used to hear loud conversations, music, and cars well past midnight. Now, the streets are empty. I don't exactly sleep like a baby. If the power comes back at 2 or 4 in the morning, I have to leap out of bed and charge everything. Power banks, the lamp, the laptop. And if they shut it off before morning, I have to get up again and turn the rechargeable fan back on. Lately, whenever my mom or aunts message me on WhatsApp to ask me how I'm doing, I almost always answer, "I'm here," in a blackout, as if I too only ran on electricity, as if the darkness and silence were a part of me. A few nights ago, a bunch of neighbors started banging on pots and pans. I've seen countless videos on social media of these cacerolazos, but I'd never had it happen so close, on my own block. Honestly, it sounded more like a raging party than public outcry. You could hear voices yelling, "Vamos!" and "Bang them, bang them!" It felt like a kind of release, like their weariness had reached its limit. And at the same time, there was a sense of fun, of mischief. Aside from two or three notable occasions, there hasn't been a massive protest in Cuba in decades. But now, we have these cacerolazos. After about 15 minutes of outrage, the power came back on. It was probably just a coincidence, but it felt wonderful to hear shouts of joy, as if the protest had really worked. And then a few minutes after that, the power shut back off. Nobody yelled or made any noise. A few days later, they turned the power back on at night, and it lasted until 6 in the morning. These were 7 hours where the fridge door was barely opened, which meant that the next morning, my half-liter water bottle had completely frozen. 10 days after getting my doctor's orders, I was finally able to ice my left knee.
3: Actor Anna Villafañe reading a story by Eileen Socin Martinez, whose reporting you can find in The Guardian and elsewhere. Anna is currently starring in Sinatra on London's West End. Gabriela Munoz Ravelo translated Eileen's story from Spanish to English. Coming up, if a tree falls in a forest, could it ever possibly be murder? A crime that captivated England goes before a high court judge. That's in a minute from Chicago Public Radio when our program continues.
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6: A political thriller made personal, the late Roger Ebert said the official story belongs on the list with films like Z and El Norte. 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In 1985, this film won the Oscar for Best Foreign Language Film. 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
3: It's This American Life. I'm David Kestenbaum. This week's show, Trapped on a Bus. People stuck in situations they cannot control and do not like. We are at Act 3. Act 3, Murder Tree Wrote. Sometimes an entire country can be taken on an unexpected journey against its will. That happened in England recently, and I'm not talking about their inability to keep a prime minister. I'm talking about a crime so confounding, so nonsensical, people just could not wrap their heads around it. Rosa Lister tells the story.
7: In September 2023, a farmer called the Northumberland National Park to report a fallen tree. Not just any tree. A sycamore, more than 100 years old. By some reports, the most photographed tree in Britain. It stood in the depression between two hills, in the desolate landscape of the park, in a gap in a stone wall. Not just any stone wall. An especially picturesque section of Hadrian's Wall, which was built by the Romans across the narrowest part of England. Photographers went crazy for the tree. The park ranger who arrived at the scene assumed at first that it had been blown down by the high winds the night before, until he saw the cleanness of the cut. He told the BBC, "Once you realise it's been chopped down, then it's going to become a massive worldwide story." I'd never heard of the tree before it got cut down, and neither had anyone I knew. I live in London, though. The tree was a beloved landmark of England's northeast. Its silhouette instantly recognisable to those who knew it. And, as virtually every news report would go on to stress, it had also been featured in the 1991 movie Robin Hood, Prince of Thieves. Even so, I was surprised to see that quite quickly, the lamentation went beyond those with a personal link to the tree. People across the country began to speak of the death of the tree, calling it slaughter, and comparing its loss to that of a close family member, or to the death of Princess Diana. They said that they felt as if their hearts had been ripped out. They spoke of evil and desecration, and named the fantastical medieval-seeming punishments that they would like to see visited on the scumbags who could have done this. Steve Blair, the manager of a nearby pub, told me about the day he truly understood that it was gone. It was the first snowfall, he said. You'd get people taking photographs of the tree because it's covered in snow and it looks so, so, so good. I was driving to work, and as I came over the hill, you would normally see the photographers all over Sycamore Gap. And then, on this specific day, there was no one there anymore. For about a month, nobody had any idea who had felled the tree. Then, acting on a tip, the Northumbria police brought in two local men, a mechanic named Adam Carruthers and his friend, a tree surgeon named Daniel Graham. 6 months later, the two men appeared at Newcastle Magistrates Court. They walked in together, a united front, wearing balaclavas to avoid the cameras outside the courthouse. The two men were charged with criminal damage amounting to £623,335, over $800,000. According to prosecutors, this extraordinarily specific figure was arrived at, in part, using something called the Capital Asset Value for Amenity Trees system, a method local governments use to calculate the worth of trees. Graham pleaded not guilty, while Carruthers entered no plea. In the intense media coverage that followed, reporters and commentators struggled to come up with plausible reasons why the two men, or indeed anyone on earth, would have felled the tree. Some sort of ancient act of revenge, or a grievance against the local government, possibly? Was it a protest, perhaps, driven by very left-wing ideas or else very right-wing ones? A case could be made for either. The explanation, whatever the hell it might be, would surely emerge at trial. The Sycamore Gap trial began in late April of last year. There was Carruthers, the young family man, dressed in a shiny black suit that was too big for him, blinking and swallowing and staring hard into the middle distance. And there was Graham, gaunt and guarded and fizzing with tension. He was only a few years older than Carruthers, but looked old enough to be his dad. A senior High Court judge, Justice Christina Lambert, had been appointed. High Court judges deal with the most serious and complicated trials in England and Wales. Many of Lambert's recent cases have involved grave crimes, of the sort that society considers unthinkable. In 2024, she was one of three senior judges appointed to consider the appeal of Lucy Letby, the nurse convicted of the murder of seven babies. Even at the start of the trial, there was talk of a prison sentence if the two men were found guilty. The atmosphere in the courtroom was notably strange, both entirely serious and entirely ridiculous. On the press bench, reporters murmured to one another that it felt a bit like a murder trial. It didn't, though, not exactly. Nobody was dead. There were no grieving family members. I couldn't seem to keep a handle on what was at stake, what law the two men had actually broken. Between sessions, I kept having to look up the legal definition of murder to check one more time whether the term could be applied to anything other than the killing of a human being. It cannot. At other times, people in the public gallery would burst into laughter to Judge Lambert's immense and theatrical disapproval. She had a way of peering over her spectacles. Officially, the jury was being presented with the straightforward question of criminal damage. Were Adam Carruthers and Daniel Graham responsible for cutting down a sycamore by Hadrian's Wall on the night of September 27th, 2023? Unfortunately for the defendants, this turned out to be exceptionally easy to answer. To begin with, there was CCTV footage of the Range Rover driving to and from the parking lot near the tree. Graham's phone was tracked, travelling to and from the site. On the same phone, the police recovered a nearly 3-minute video, very dimly lit, of a small figure working at the trunk of a large tree, a chainsaw droning in the background, leaning its whole weight into the job until the crackling collapse began. They also recovered a photo of a tree wedge and a chainsaw in Graham's trunk. The two men had sent each other voice notes, talking about the heaviness of the chainsaw and the amount of coverage that the crime was getting. In one of them, Graham seemed as if he would combust with elation, letting Carruthers know that the tree was on Sky News as we speak. What else? There was a selfie Graham had taken, in which he is squinting into the camera looking pleased while, in the background, Carruthers once again soars away with evident expertise at the trunk of a large tree. Neither of the men held up well under questioning. It's strange to see people tell such brazen and low-effort lies in front of the international media and a high court judge. Carruthers, the younger man, was by far the more amiable of the two, striving to seem tractable and reasonable while nevertheless lying flamboyantly. His approach throughout the trial was to state, over and over, that he had no idea who could have done it, none at all. He brought up his partner, Amy, and their two young children often. Carruthers seemed basically ordinary. He looked scared. Graham was different, a character from another moral universe altogether. I don't know if I've ever seen a person radiate scorn more thoroughly than he did. He seemed contemptuous of everything. Trees, other people, the concept of truth. He made a point of mentioning how alone he was in the world and how fine he was with this state of affairs. The press box is directly behind the witness stand, so I couldn't see his face as he spoke. But he still managed to make the back of his skinny, tattooed neck convey the suggestion that we all go and f*** ourselves. He lied beyond the point of sense or even reason, conceding that yes, that was his car at the site, and yes, the video of the tree being sawed down was on his phone, but that none of this proved a thing. He said he had no interest in sycamores. I cut trees down, I don't collect them. Not everything Graham said came across as a fabrication that could be dismantled on the spot. He appeared sincere, for instance, when talking about his father's suicide and about how he and Carruthers had become friends. Carruthers had helped him fix his father's Land Rover in time for the funeral. He also didn't seem to be lying exactly when it came to the matter of the string. Under questioning, he explained that he had first heard of the sycamore sometime in 2021, when he had gone into Carruthers' workshop and asked if he could borrow a piece of string. Carruthers refused, saying that the string had great sentimental meaning for him. Then, according to Graham, Carruthers laid the string in a circle on the floor of his workshop. He told Graham that the circumference of the circle exactly matched the trunk of the most famous tree in the world. Nobody could quite work out what to do with the story. Lawyers for both sides kept bringing it up, but no one seemed clear on how the information ought to be used. It was too weird a detail to be helpful in a courtroom, but it was also too weird to ignore, because it didn't seem like something that a person would just invent. If he'd simply wanted to account for how he had learned of the tree's existence, Graham could have said almost anything, instead of this otherworldly business about a piece of string that contains within it the essence of a beloved tree, like something out of the Brothers Grimm. In fact, the whole thing seemed like a fairy tale that had made its way into a courtroom. It often felt as if the most important question in the courtroom was not whether Carruthers and Graham had done it, but whether they, or anyone, understood what it was that they had done. There was a kind of collective effort to affirm that something terrible had happened, something much worse than ordinary criminal damage, much worse than simply cutting down a tree. How else to account for the ferocity of the public indignation? At one point, Carruthers said that he hadn't been able to understand what all the fuss was about. "My understanding," he said, "was that it was just a tree." Carruthers and Graham were sentenced in July. Before the sentencing, a junior counsel presented a victim impact statement. This consisted of emails and messages from members of the public, read in a loud, slow, tragic voice. She tried her best. They said things like, "I've never felt this way about any other tree," and "This feels like losing a close family member," and "R.I.P. beautiful tree, I wish I'd got to meet you." Carruthers and Graham were each given 4 years and 3 months in prison. The sentence seemed weirdly over the top. When people cut down a tree in England, what usually happens is nothing. That or a fine. The sentence, Judge Lambert said, was based on a consideration of the social impact of the offence. People had loved the tree, she said, and Carruthers and Graham had destroyed it in an act of vandalism that was somehow both mindless and premeditated. According to a tree lawyer I talked to, it was the first time anyone in the United Kingdom had gone to prison for cutting down a single tree. I only got to see the stump. I visited in late spring. It was very sunny. The remnants of the sycamore come into view as you get to the top of a slithery flight of stairs set into the bank. Then you look down at the stump, which is in precisely the spot where it would have been good to come across a tree. A nice tall one with spreading branches, pretty old, standing totally alone in the landscape, looking like the idea of shelter. Before this, I hadn't grasped why the locals had gotten so worked up over a single tree, let alone the rest of the country. Up close, though, their reactions made more sense. The tree had been special. And Carruthers and Graham never explained, in a satisfying way, why they had cut it down. Before their sentencing, they finally admitted they had done it. Carruthers said he was blackout drunk, and Graham said he was just keeping Carruthers company. The judge did not accept this explanation, and neither did anyone else. Whenever I talked to people about the trial, the explanation was pretty simple in their minds. Adam Carruthers and Daniel Graham were morons. They always said that, morons, or else mindless, or else absolutely mindless and brain dead, no? Almost everybody said something along these lines. They wanted to believe that Carruthers and Graham had done it because they were very stupid, or not thinking at all. I could understand why. The alternative and obvious explanation, that they had thought about it quite extensively, that they knew how much people had loved the tree and had cut it down for precisely that reason. That's much more disturbing.
3: Rosa Lister lives in London. A version of the story was first published in Harper's Magazine. Will Stevenson edited that version of the story. Aviva de Kornfeld produced our radio version. Act 4, In-Flight Snack. We started today's show with someone trapped on a bus, and we're going to end it with someone trapped on a plane. The someone is Leticia Lehman. When she was 16, she was boarding a flight from Sao Paulo, where she lived, to Germany. When this older woman sat down next to her and did something that Leticia still thinks about to this day. Producer Tobin Lowe talked to her about that strange interaction, which started as soon as she got on the plane.
8: I board early. I'm sitting in my seat, which was a window seat all the way in the back of the airplane, like close to the toilets in the back of the airplane. And eventually this lady comes and sits next to me, and she immediately starts talking to me. And I thought, oh, God, no. Like, I've sat next to someone who wants to chat. I really don't want to chat. But, you know, my parents, like, taught me to be polite to my elders. So I'm kind of nodding along to what she's saying and trying not to engage or, like, show too much interest, but also not be rude.
9: Yeah. What is she saying to you when she sits down?
8: First, she's got this bag with her, and she's, like, taking all of these things out of her bag and, like, looking for something, and she kept apologizing that she was looking for something. And then she pulled out this huge rosary and she's like, okay, now I've got it. And then she starts telling me, like, I'm quite nervous because this is my first time on an airplane.
9: Oh no.
8: And I said, oh, okay. And she said, yeah, she was from somewhere in the countryside and had taken like a bus for 18 hours or something to get to Sao Paulo to fly out. And she was flying out because her daughter had gone to Germany for work and had met a German man and was getting married. And so they had sent her the tickets to come to the wedding. But she's going on and on. And I could tell she was quite nervous because she kept fidgeting with the rosary and she was just talking. And then she couldn't put on her seatbelt. So I'm like helping her with her seatbelt. And so she says to me at that point, can I ask you for a favor? And I said, sure. And she said, can I hold your hand? And I thought it was a bit awkward, but I said, okay, sure. So I'm sitting in the window seat. She was sitting to my left. So I gave her my left hand and she held on really, really tight with her right hand.
9: And this is before the plane has even taken off?
8: Yes, we're starting to taxi very slowly towards the runway. she had her rosary in her left hand and she's holding my hand and she had her eyes closed and she was praying under her breath. Like I could see, hear her praying under her, and it was like Our Father. And then as the plane starts picking up speed and we're going down the runway, she just switches to saying like, "Oh my God, oh my God, oh my God." And then as the wheels sort of lift from the runway, you know, you get that feeling a little bit in your stomach.
9: Uh-huh.
8: And she just turns around and bites me really hard in the forearm.
9: Wait, she bites you?
8: Yes, yeah, she lifted the hand that was holding my hand and sort of bit into my forearm really hard.
9: Where did she bite you?
8: Close to my elbow, kind of.
9: Oh, so like a meaty part of the arm.
8: Yeah, yeah. And she didn't let go for a bit. So I was yelling and she kind of had her teeth in me.
9: How hard did she bite you, would you say?
8: She did not break my skin. There was no blood.
9: Well, that's good. Would you say it was as hard as maybe you would need to bite into a soft piece of bread?
8: More like an apple, I think.
9: Oh, so some snap to it.
8: Yeah. And it was quite sudden as well.
9: What do you do when she bites onto you?
8: I let out this really loud, like, shout, like a yelp.
9: Understandable.
8: Not like a sustained yell, but like a really loud, ow, like kind of noise.
9: Uh-huh.
8: Loud enough that the people who are sort of in the row in front of us and behind us and across from us all kind of turn around. One of them sort of shouted out like, you know, she's biting her. At which point this lady let go, stopped biting me and also let go of my hand and just started immediately apologizing profusely and saying, you know, I don't know why I did that. I'm so sorry. I've never done that before. And I just kept saying, no, it's okay. Don't worry. It's fine. It's all fine. And she just kept going on, and that made it worse. And then the seatbelt signs go off, and it makes that, like, pling noise. And a stewardess comes rushing to our seat and was like, what happened? And again, the person who had seen the bite leans over and says, that lady bit that girl. Like, I didn't say anything.
9: Uh-huh.
8: And the stewardess was like, is that true? And the lady goes, yes, yes, it's true. I bit her. And I wanted to say like, no, nothing happened.
9: Oh, no.
8: I mean, I felt embarrassed in a way. And I don't like attention. I'm a fairly introverted person. The stewardess then says to me, can I speak to you privately, sort of in the back of the airplane, in the galley where they keep their drinks and stuff?
9: Mm-hmm.
8: So I followed her back there and she was like, look, do you want to report this incident? Because you have been sort of physically assaulted.
9: Oh my God. You
8: do have the option if we want you, we can call the captain and he will turn the plane around. And I just said to her like, no, absolutely not. Like, don't worry. Everything is fine. But if you have another empty seat, maybe I could move.
9: Oh, they had to have done that for you, right? They must have moved your seat.
8: No, she was like, oh, the flight is fully booked.
9: No.
8: So then I just went back to my seat.
9: Can you remind me, how long is this flight again?
8: It's about 12 hours. And this all happened within the first few minutes of the flight.
9: That's so long.
8: It was a very long flight.
9: So you're trapped next to her, basically. Like, you're stuck next to this woman who's bit you. What did that feel like?
8: It was clear to me that she felt terrible and that she was still frightened. You know, she did not sleep a wink on that flight. And, you know, she was still praying and this poor woman, she kind of coiled in like on herself. And once I turned my back a little sideways, she did the same sort of facing out into the aisle.
9: Uh-huh.
8: So it was clear to me that she would not want more physical contact. Or at least I felt that way.
9: Did you make any conversation after that point?
8: No, absolute silence the whole way.
9: Were you tempted at all to say something?
8: No. I couldn't think of what I would say. I got to boarding school. I had this really cool story to tell that no one else would have had.
9: Mm-hmm.
8: But the more I told it, sort of the more uncomfortable I got, because a lot of people's reactions were like, yeah, what a crazy woman. And what was she thinking? And I started kind of feeling bad for her. I kept thinking, like, what would it take for me to feel that scared that I would actually bite someone?
9: Mm.
8: And I had at that point never been that scared in my life.
9: I mean, how do you think about her now?
8: There's a kind of almost like fondness there.
9: Isn't that funny how sometimes when you get stuck in a situation with someone, especially something that's hard or long, that stuckness makes you feel like you're comrades almost, or like you were...
8: Yeah.
9: You shared something.
8: Yeah. And we shared something very unusual. It was just a very bizarre set of circumstances.
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0: Our program today was produced by Dana Chivas, who also produced Eamon's story in Act 1 and Eileen's story in Act 2. 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Thanks as always to our show's host, Ira Glass, who mysteriously took off for a few weeks. Then I ran into him behind the counter of a Starbucks. He seemed happy.
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0: I'm David Kestenbaum. Ira will be back next week with more stories of This American Life.

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2: A number of high-profile Democrats are already circling a potential 2028 run for the presidency, but few are as bluntly spoken as Rahm Emanuel.
3: You're going to have 31 flavors. It's going to be Baskin-Robbins. If I decide to do this, I'm going to be Rocky Road. That's the flavor I'm going to go with, brother.
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3: When people's backs are against the wall, their health care is now being denied to them. 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And we're showing up talking about bathroom access, sporting events, who gets to participate.
2: Rahm Emanuel joins me today. Plus, there'll be a few words from our film critic, Richard Brody, about Christopher Nolan's Odyssey. 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
4: Live from NPR News in Washington, I'm Janine Hurst. U.S. Central Command says the U.S. military has launched new strikes against Iran tonight for the ninth night in a row. This as CENTCOM announced a third U.S. service member has been killed from Iranian attacks in the Middle East, raising fears of a wider war as Kuwait, Jordan, and Bahrain activated defenses against Iranian drones and missiles. NPR's Quill Lawrence reports since Friday, three U.S. troops have been killed. Another remains unaccounted for.
5: CENTCOM said a U.S. service member in northern Iraq died on Saturday during an attempt to safely destroy unexploded ordnance from an Iranian drone that had been shot down. A second service member sustained minor injuries. Iran has been targeting U.S. troops on bases around the region, including Kurdish-controlled areas in northern Iraq and bases in Jordan, where Iranian drones and missiles breached U.S. air defenses on Friday. The U.S. has been bombarding Iran for over a week, hitting bridges and infrastructure as well as purely military targets. After a shaky ceasefire mostly held since April, the war appears to be escalating. Iran is threatening tanker traffic in the Strait of Hormuz, and the U.S. continues a maritime blockade on Iran. Quill Lawrence, NPR News.
4: And as the war in Iran continues, crude oil prices have once again crossed $90 a barrel. Brent crude, the global benchmark for oil, is more than $90 a barrel, while the U.S. benchmark West Texas crude is around $84 a barrel. Residents of the Texas Hill Country are cleaning up and assessing the damage after the second heavy flood in just over a year that left at least two people dead. Texas Public Radio's Camille Phillips has more.
6: Those are my son's baseball cards. They got all wet.
7: 2 days after floodwaters rose at least 4 feet into the home she's lived in all her life, Rosalinda Torres collects her wet belongings in trash bags, hoping they can somehow be salvaged. The 65-year-old just remodeled her house 6 years ago and says it's never been flooded before.
6: It hurts me a lot with my stuff that I have that I worked so hard for to have and bring my mom's house up, and this happens, but I'm alive.
7: Torres says last July, the creek her home overlooks reached the fence line, but no further than that. I'm Camille Phillips in Kerrville.
4: Spain has won the 2026 Men's Soccer World Cup, beating defending champs Argentina 1-0 in extra time to win its second World Cup title in East Rutherford, New Jersey today in a nail-biting finish. That had fans celebrating in Madrid. President Trump presented the winning trophy to Spain, which takes home a $51 million purse. Argentina, the runner-up, gets $34 million. You're listening to NPR News. New report says that most developing countries spend more money repaying foreign debt and less on education in the last year. Many of those countries are already facing shortfalls in education funds due to the aid cuts by the U.S. and other wealthy nations. NPR's Fatma Taunus has more.
8: The UN's Culture and Education Agency says low investment in education is keeping countries trapped, stalling their economic growth. For the seventh year in a row, the out-of-school population in 113 low- and middle-income countries has risen, reaching 273 million in 2024. Some countries like Afghanistan, Mali, and Niger have lost more than 40% of education assistance over the past 3 years due to global aid cuts. It's not all bad news. In Côte d'Ivoire, the report says school dropouts have declined significantly after the government made schooling free and compulsory. The UN says more countries need to make policy changes to prioritize education. Fatma Taunus, NPR News.
4: Vice President J.D. Vance and his wife Usha Vance welcomed their fourth child today, Alec Neil Vance, who joins three siblings who are 9, 6, and 4. On social media, Vance says Usha and Alex are happy and healthy and that the kids are overjoyed to meet their little brother. Alec is the first child born to a sitting vice president in more than 150 years. The Vances have taken their children on overseas trips, with the kids often pajama-clad as they board Air Force Two for the overnight flights. 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
5: Welcome to The New Yorker Radio Hour. I'm David Remnick. Rahm Emanuel is, by now, a Democratic Party elder. As a fundraiser, he helped bring Bill Clinton to power. And in the Clinton White House, Emanuel was instrumental in the 1994 crime bill and NAFTA and much else. Some of those positions turned out to be deeply unpopular in the Democratic Party, but Barack Obama made Emanuel his chief of staff. Emanuel is a combative centrist in the party, someone who prizes winning over ideology, putting points on the board, he once called it. So it's remarkable in a way that Emanuel just gave a blistering speech to an audience in Israel on the direction that Benjamin Netanyahu has taken that country in recent years. Emanuel said that Israel's devastating war in Gaza and the settler violence in the West Bank, as well as Netanyahu's role in promoting the current war in Iran, is pushing Israel toward pariah status in many corners of the globe. Emanuel argues that the U.S. government should no longer reflexively lend Israel military support, as it has for so many decades. And this is a man whose father was born in Jerusalem and fought in the 1948 War of Independence. Rahm Emanuel is making no bones about it. He's contemplating a run for the presidency, and we spoke this past week. Rahm, I was just in Israel for a long reporting trip, and while I was there, you show up and you delivered some pretty bitter medicine to the Israelis. You gave a speech at Tel Aviv University. You basically said to Israelis, you don't have a problem with the Democratic Party. You have a problem with America. What was your message that you wanted to bring to Israelis, and why did you bring it? Why now?
3: Yeah. You're a small country and an important ally. So let's step back. Somebody spent time as ambassador to Japan. Japan's quite popular. It's the long pole of America's Indo-Pacific policy. NATO enjoys not only bipartisan support in the House and Senate, but bipartisan support in the United States is above, I think the last time I saw, 57, 58% support. You're the one ally with unbelievable degradation. Its numbers are 32% support, used to be 64%. And among kids 30 or younger, my own three children's generation, you're in the low 20s, sometimes high teens. In 22 years, the country that my father fought for its existence and my uncle, who the family's named after, will be 100. We just celebrated 250 years. It's not sustainable politically. You've decided that your military power isn't a tool but is your national security toolbox. And to you, every security challenge is a nail. Israel has more Nobel science winners than any other country on a per capita basis. Yet those scientists can't go to international conferences and join on research papers.
11: And many of them may leave if Netanyahu wins the election again.
3: Yes, but I met with the CEO of a top cybersecurity firm. He said if the government wins again, people will already leave. Many companies today that are Israeli-based, Israeli-founded, are setting up their companies outside the state of Israel.
11: Did you find that Israelis understand that this is not an ideologically narrow feeling? This ranges from J.D. Vance to Zoran Mamdani, and now you, who I think can be described as a centrist Democrat.
3: Yeah. Oh, I am. I laid out a 23-state solution that is actually is a variation of the Arab League's mm-hmm. proposal that would give Israel 21 countries with full diplomatic relations in the region to an economic strategy that also breaks out of its isolation and dependence on Europe, but makes it both of them heads and tails, makes Israel a member of the Middle East, a full participant in the Middle East, rather than standing apart from the Middle East.
11: But part of your message, Ram, was that unconditional support from the U.S. has to stop. It has to be conditional. It has to change. Now, this is not a recent problem or a recent idea. You've worked for the Clinton administration and then later for the Obama administration. Was our support for Israel too unconditional in those days?
3: So the short answer is yes, but not just limited to those two presidents. I did work with President Clinton on both the Oslo Accords, the Y Plantation, and while I wasn't an employee, I consulted with him often on Camp David mm-hmm. with Ehud Barak and Yasser Arafat. When I worked for President Obama, I was direct to the prime minister. I didn't need 18. This is 18 years ago. I didn't need a war to realize it was the problem. I said, what you're doing on housing in the West Bank not only undermines the possibility of a two-state solution, will lead to the isolation of Israel, and will lead to perpetual conflict.
11: Your reward for that was that he called you a self-hating Jew.
3: Loathing.
11: Ah, well, okay.
3: That's better. Self-loathing, number one, publicly. I was also in the room. And I think these two go together. I was in the room when President Obama made a decision. I encouraged him to make this decision to fund the Iron Dome. I happen to think being against provocative housing on the West Bank that undermines a two-state solution and funding the Iron Dome that saves thousands of Israeli civilians' lives are complementary, not contradictory. I do get the politics in Israel today doesn't support a two-state, so you have to make it more valuable. A 23-state solution is a more valuable solution both for the Israelis, Palestinians, and the Arabs. The Arab League gets stability, so they can get the economic big bang that they're looking for. Israel gets security, and they get a problem, meaning the West Bank, removed. And the Palestinians get sovereignty and get the determination of their own. So you make the politics actually work together rather than against the policy.
11: How did you feel about the way the Israelis prosecuted the war in Gaza? Somebody like David Grossman, who's hardly a self-loathing Israeli, used the word genocide with great pain. Used the word genocide. Yeah. Other people like Ehud Olmert, former prime minister, has talked about war crimes. This is not just an opinion on the far, far left in Europe or something like that. Yeah. How would you describe the prosecution of the war?
3: I think Israel was reckless. You had no day after plan. Your own military begged for a day after plan, and now what you have is occupation and isolation. And again, look, I say this out of care for a country that's not only our allies as an American. This was a country my father fought for its existence. My uncle lost his life trying to create. You can't have, and this is the first kind of canary in the coal mine by way of example, Israel 78 years old. The last 2 years, something happened that's never happened in the first 76. More people left than came. You think you're going to occupy the West Bank and Gaza, suppress the Palestinians' rights to self-determination, which I happen to think are legitimate, not more legitimate than Israel's security? One example that gets lost in this. For 50 years, there's been an Assad in Syria, father and son. You now have a Syrian president who has said publicly to Israel, we share a common enemy. enemy in Iran. He has asked for and seeking a security agreement. I will give you my AT&T calling card. Call him. Have the United States, where he's very desirous of the United States for economic and political and military relationship, have them facilitate the conversation.
11: Ron, when I got back just the other day, I was on the phone doing a reporting call with Naftali Bennett, former prime minister, minister of many other departments, former ally of Netanyahu. And I said, so what did you think of Rahm Emanuel's speech? He said, well, yeah, I don't like it when people come here and angrily lecture us on our security. Even somebody who's now in the opposition was not pleased. I don't imagine you made that speech to please anyone. How much of it was for domestic consumption here in the United States? It is very likely that you're going to run for president. We'll talk about that in a bit. How much was this speech directed toward particularly Democratic Party voters for a primary down the line?
3: Maybe, possibly a primary. David, since you wrote about my upfrontness to the prime minister in 2009, I wasn't thinking about a Democratic primary for president then. I was thinking about what was in the interest of both peace and Israel's security. Mm-hmm. The through line from working with President Clinton on the Oslo Accords and the peace with Egypt all the way through to this moment, that speech at Tel Aviv University, I've been consistent.
11: Has he changed? Has Netanyahu changed in your view?
3: Well, there's no doubt. I mean, the Netanyahu once called for a two-state solution.
11: Under pressure from the Obama administration at the Bar Ilana speech. As soon as he made that speech, he came off the stage and he looked at Martin Indyk, an American diplomat, and said, okay, there, I've said it. Now can we move on? With respect, I have to tell you that I feel sometimes the Americans are deluded by this. There's a famous clip of Netanyahu in an apartment, and he says in the ear of one of the people, loud enough for the cameras, of course, to pick it up, don't worry about the Americans. I know how to handle them. In other words, he's had full confidence that he can manipulate American public opinion, not least American Jewish public opinion, by going over the heads of presidents. You remember all too well, he came to the United States
3: 2015.
11: And he managed to get an invitation to come.

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1: Now, I've told the Prime Minister 18 years ago the truth. When I've been here, I have been honest about, to the Democratic Party, how the cultural cul-de-sac has led us into a dead end.
2: How does your view differ on Israel from the critique from the left of the Democratic Party? How do you differ on your view of Israel from Zoran Mamdani?
1: Yeah, well, this actually is a classic thing. So the mayor wins his first election, but not the final. His team knew that I was coming and asked if he would like to have a meeting. So we met. The bulk of the conversation was, tell me about when you were mayor of Chicago, things mm-hmm. like that. It was, what's the combination to the lock? Kind of, it's a big job. So when he walks in, I said to him, I said, so who's going to hate this more, AOC or my rabbi? And he started laughing. And I said, and I've listened to my rabbi sermon. I lived in Israel. I prefer my rabbi sermons. Okay. Last 20 minutes of an hour and a half, we got to the Middle East. And I said, because being mayor of New York, like Chicago, you do foreign policy.
2: Mm-hmm. Whether you like it or not.
1: I said to him, I said, look, yeah. I'm going to be clear to you. The river to the sea will never happen because you're calling for the elimination of a Jewish democratic state and the Jewish people. Now, I don't believe in a greater Israel because it means there will be never, ever the self-determination of Palestinian people.
2: And the difference greater Israel, meaning the annexation of the West Bank and Gaza.
1: Yes. And I said, the difference between you and I is I want to acknowledge the Palestinian people's right to self-determination. You don't want to acknowledge the state of Israel or the Jewish people.
2: But how did he reply to you?
1: Well, I have to. I haven't really thought about it in about a year. I think he was in the receptive mode. We didn't get into an argument because I don't think he. I think he made a decision.
2: I ask because I want to be fair to him that he's not. Yeah. He's not taking. Yeah, that he didn't just take your description of his views.
1: No, I mean he didn't do that. But we didn't listen. When you ask me, how do I differentiate? There are elements in the Democratic Socialist and maybe even activists in the Democratic Party that do not believe in the state of Israel. I, at least in my own view, support something you're advocating, which I happen to think is in Israel's interest, which is the Palestinian people will finally have a homeland. They have to spend money. And part of my visit was what I call healthcare diplomacy. We'll get to that maybe in this conversation of how to build that up. I said, you have to understand when you say what you say, don't give me your crap about one nation. Well, everybody will live together. There's no kumbaya. I said, I hear what you say.
2: There's no binational state.
1: No. And I said, I at least understand the legitimacy of the Palestinian sovereignty and self-determination. You do not understand the Jewish people and what Israel means to them. Now, we didn't get into a big discussion because we weren't going to persuade each other. I made my point. He heard it. It wasn't something you wanted to argue about.
2: Let me ask you this. There is an election going on. Gadi Eisenkot, who is a 40-year Army veteran general, maybe you know him, is suddenly leading the polls. And he has the possibility, when there's an election in October, that he may form a government. What difference would a Gadi Eisenkot-led Israel mean, and one in which Netanyahu, after 19 years in office, is eclipsed?
1: Do I think that a new government would exercise the muscle of the political diplomatic front of Israel that's been atrophying? I do. Do I think they'll do it on day one? No. But I think there's opportunities besides just Palestinian front. There's an opportunity on the Syrian front, and there's opportunities beyond occupation isolation in Gaza. That's why the 23 state, when you're a pariah, is a valuable political. You get 21 countries that will have full diplomatic relationship with Israel. All members of the Arab League signed on to this proposal. So my attitude is, game on, it's your proposal. The difference between 1990s and now, you actually have to stand up a Palestinian Authority that doesn't exist. The other piece of this, today, while you and I are talking, David, there's a story about how the UAE is building new ports around the Strait of Hormuz. The India

0: Southeast European trade corridor that I outlined as the IMEC. That is the economic lifeline for the most technologically sophisticated country of that corridor. And it will be bypass the Strait of Hormuz, which is what Iran is trying to hold the world economy hostage. That, too, offers a complement. You can't beat something with nothing. You don't like my ideas? Fine. I can find fault with my ideas. I can tell you what the weaknesses are. Tell me what yours are.
1: Yeah, but besides I have more to tell you, as you indicated, in all the debate I've been hearing in the run for prime minister and for Knesset, it's obviously a parliamentary system, the impermissible thing is to mention the Palestinian question, the Arab-Israeli. It is not to be discussed. Even Yair Golan on the left barely does, except to say there needs to be some resolution. And you're not even allowed to say that we'll make an alliance with the Arab parties when Palestinian citizens of Israel are 20% of the population.
0: 22.
1: Yeah.
0: And they're 10% of your Knesset. They are 1/3 of the entire medical staff.
1: Exactly.
0: And hopefully we can talk about that, of all of Israel. The reason we have also an interest in changing this, the United States, as you and I are talking today, is involved in one war right now with Iran. I don't want to be led into not only led or engage or make a decision to go to war. I want a different type of Middle East, and that means changing up the dynamics and then build.
1: I spoke the other day with Danny Citrinowicz, who was years and years in Israeli military intelligence, and he said this war has been a strategic disaster for Israel, for the United States, and for the entire Middle East. Who do you blame for it?
0: Well, I blame the president.
1: President Trump.
0: Yes. The prime minister has shopped this idea of military action to George Bush, turned it down and did the Olympic Games. Barack Obama turned it down and did more than the Olympic Games. To Donald Trump 1.0, he turned it down. To Joe Biden, turned it down. So I blame the president for saying yes to something, because you have agency and you are responsible for the men and women of this country. The JCPOA by President Obama. You had Russia and China on the side of enforcement. Today, they're backing Iran and funding them to kill allies and American soldiers. Two, you had all the uranium moved out. Today, the uranium is in the country. Three, the uranium was at 3%. Today, it's at 90% and in the country. Four, the Europe was part of, and the rest of the world was part of this agreement. Now the world is split on not only that agreement, but how to approach Iran. Five, you had international eyes and ears on the ground inspecting the nuclear facilities. They have been kicked out and haven't been in the region. Six, the Strait of Hormuz was open. Today you fought a war and all you're negotiating is the Strait of Hormuz.
1: So it's a great triumph all around.
0: Okay, so so when I look down this list, and again, I was for JCPOA, but I wasn't like, this is nirvana. It was a 51-49, a 52-48, and I thought it was worth the equity. Now you've taken the military action, and these are the consequences. They now not only have trying to build a nuclear weapon, they have a nuclear option, and it's called the Strait of Hormuz. That is a disaster. And others in Israel security know that this war was a total debacle, and the prime minister has been shopping this for 19 of his 20 years.
1: I'm speaking with Rahm Emanuel, and we'll continue in just a moment. This is the New Yorker Radio Hour.
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0: This is the New Yorker Radio Hour. I'm David Remnick, and I've been speaking today with Rahm Emanuel, an advisor to Bill Clinton and Barack Obama, a former congressman, and a former mayor of his native city of Chicago. Rahm Emanuel hasn't exactly declared that he's running for the presidency, but he's touring battleground states and releasing policy proposals at a pretty steady clip. He just gave a major speech in Israel criticizing that country's direction and saying that unconditional U.S. support for Israel is a mistake. Emanuel has also been very forward in his characteristically blunt way in going after people in his own party for what he sees as a fixation on identity politics. I'll continue my conversation now with Rahm Emanuel. Rahm, I don't think you're going to announce one way or another on this program.
1: I am not.
0: Whether you're going to run for president, but you haven't been shy about critiquing the Democratic Party.
1: Your ability to spot the obvious is a gift.
0: It's amazing. It's taken years. You say you're, quote, done with the discussion of locker rooms. I'm done with the discussion of bathrooms, and we better start having a conversation about the classroom. Now, bathrooms in this context means transgender rights in general. You'd like Democrats to be done with that, but Republicans clearly aren't. Should Democrats really be silent in response to attacks on trans people? It just seems that this line is clever, but it doesn't do service to some human beings who want their rights.
1: Well, two things. Since it's about education, and I spent a good part of my tenure, the entire tenure as mayor, taking the worst public school system to what Sean Reuter and Stanford called the single best. In 2016, I passed a law a decade ago on bathroom access. Did I take my eye off of the graduation rates that we took from 56% to 84%? Not a chance. That's why parents send kids to school.
0: Why can't you do both?
1: Because you have an issue in which coming out of COVID also is a lightning rod that distracted. I didn't take Abraham Lincoln's name off a school in San Francisco. I didn't ask for defunding the police. I didn't get yourselves wrapped around an axle on the term Latinx, which nobody identifies with. It was an example, David, not just of this particular issue, of a party when people's backs are against the wall. They're holding on to that windowsill and they can't make a college payment. They can't make a home mortgage payment. Their health care is now being denied to them. They expect us Democrats to show up. And we're showing up talking about bathroom access, sporting events, who gets to participate. We just come out of COVID. Our reading scores and math scores are in the tank. 50% of our kids cannot read or do math at grade level. And we're going to talk about bathroom access. So my view is, if you want to win elections and you also want to help kids get prepared for the future, focus on the bottom line of what schools.
0: I understand that, Brown, but all I would say that there were times in earlier times with other groups that didn't have their rights and they were told to be patient too. And the focus on their rights was distracting. That's what Letter from Birmingham Jail is all about. Patience versus urgency.
1: As a country, we proved we couldn't do it because you haven't told me and asked me a single question how to get 50% of
0: our kids. We'll get there.
1: No, wait a second. Wait a second. You started where you thought was a priority. I'm going to tell you.
0: I'm asking you, Rahm, about what's become in a lot of your speeches and interviews, a kind of a tagline to differentiate yourself. I think that's the motivation.
1: It's not just a tagline. Yeah. I passed a bill in 2016, 10 years beforehand. I made sure the kids had access to a bathroom. I just didn't let it distract from reading, math, or graduation rates. This is why I went down to Mississippi before anybody knew about the reading scores, because I pay attention to this. Not that others don't, but they went from 49 to 9. You have a president of the United States who's never mentioned it. No governor has called for an emergency meeting like you had other governors of both parties. Mayors aren't doing anything. You don't have a Department of Education, and people have accepted failure when and 50% of our kids can't read in third grade level, which doesn't make fourth and fifth and sixth grade in high school any easier. You have to prioritize what's an A and a B. I'm going to make sure children feel accepted. And the best way to make sure they feel accepted is they know reading, math, and high school graduation. One of the things we did in Chicago, only city to do it, only education system. Nobody gets a high school degree without showing us a letter of acceptance from a college, a community college, a branch of the armed forces, or a vocational school. That makes every child ready for tomorrow.
0: I want to ask you a little bit about the political moment. How much will Trumpism trail after him in 2028? How much of it is a cleanup operation if a Democrat wins, of any kind, a centrist like yourself, somebody more to the left, whatever it might be? How much does the hangover of Trumpism persist? Last week we had on Atul Gawande, and Atul Gawande estimates that the destruction of USAID has led already to 700,000 deaths and demonstrably will run into the seven figures. That's one little part of Trumpism. What is the damage report that a new president is going to have to deal with?
1: The presidency, whoever wins it, will be known as Hurt Locker. You're going to be cutting the wires everywhere, making sure that the bomb doesn't blow. There's going to be one on the fiscal side. You're going to have the level of corruption that has been normalized, and that degrades people's conscious support for a government that can meet their needs, not just serve those in office. You're going to have an economy, and I don't think, and I want to say this, you can't have a free market system with corruption. They're inconsistent. And for all these corporate leaders that have bitten their tongue in the destruction of the rule of law and replacing kind of how much you can buy access and influence and making it the norm, it is undermining the most important thing, which is a system based on law and free of corruption and doesn't accept the degradation corruption brings to the free market. I think across the board, the failure in education, the failure, I think, in enforcing good environmental laws that bring advance our public health. Every year he has proposed and actually driven cuts in our major research at the National Institute of Health, National Science Foundation, DARPA, the Defense Department, at a very time that China is advancing on research and increasing their funding. The genius, with the Republican Congress support, is cutting funding. I don't see how you win the future by cutting your way there. And so across the board, there will be not only cleanup, but I think there will be crises that have been delayed that are going to be accelerated.
0: Ron, we have midterm elections coming in a very few months. And the presidential race is already taking at least some form. How do you see that race shaping up?
1: Here's what I think is exciting. We've had two presidents, both President Biden and Trump, when you really step back, are trying to restore a past that's not coming back, David. Build Back Better, MAGA, while different in values, is retrospective. 2028, both for the Democratic Party and more importantly for the country, will be the first election since, I think, Obama 08 versus McCain that will be about the future. The reason I've been going to Mississippi or laying out ideas on research, education, high school, affordability of college education, 75-year political reform, 75 years, you're up and out, you can't be involved in the predictive marches, because I think we not only need fundamental change, but it's most importantly is how to make sure, to your core question a minute ago, how do you make sure the next 75 years of the 21st century are not China's, but America's? To the second point, a little more granular. 2024, Democrats didn't have a choice. We were told who our nominee was. Truth is, 2020, we didn't have a choice. Biden versus Bernie. Biden. It was over like that, even though Biden lost Iowa and New Hampshire. Bad. 2016, not really also. You're going to have 31 flavors. It's going to be Baskin and Robbins. As I said, if I decide to do this, I'm going to be Rocky Road. That's the flavor I'm going to go with, brother. Okay? And I think,
0: but no, but you remember very well that one of the advantages that Barack Obama had in 2008 was he was all potential. There was not much of a record there, right? He was a senator for 25 minutes and
1: 24.
0: And a state senator. And so there was nothing to really hold on to. You have a record as long as your arm, as they say in the criminal justice system. You've had ups and you've had some things that people are going to bang away at. They're going to bang away at, was NAFTA the right thing to do in the Clinton administration? Sure. Where as mayor of Chicago, the Laquan McDonald case will trail you. The crime bill in 1994 will trail you. do you see the fact that you have such long experience and arguably mistakes as well as triumphs to your record as a something that can drag you down in a race that's all about the future?
1: The only thing I can offer you is I've learned from my mistakes. And hopefully, like John F. Kennedy learned from the Bay of Pigs and he applied it to the Cuban Missile Crisis. I've learned from my mistakes. I've made them.
0: Give me an example of that, a serious one. Not that give me a serious mistake that you've learned from.
1: Look, I'm very proud of the record I've built on education. Very proud of what we did in Chicago. I made a mistake cornering the teachers union early when I pulled the last year of Rich Daley's contract with the teachers, 4%. And I made Karen Lewis, who was then the president of the teachers union, put her back into the wall. We would have our disagreements, but I made it existential for her. And it made everything we were trying to do much more difficult. I own that. When we had the second contract, they worked a year without a contract, which is unusual, because Karen and I were trying to solve the pension, and we did. Second is on all the other contracts I did with the other labor unions across the city, on everything. About 4 weeks before you would commence, I would ask the president to come in and say, give me your five priorities for this contract. Know when you come in, I'm going to give you five from me. I want you to take those five. I want you to tell me what you can live with, what you can't live with, or what you would like to change, or maybe meet me on the 50-yard line. And I'm going to do the same to yours. So that before the contract started, we had a meeting of the minds and understanding what was an A, what was a B, and where was a compromise. And so did I make mistakes? Damn right I made a mistake. Did I learn from it? Yes. Did I apply it forward? The biggest supporters I had when I ran for mayor and ran for reelection, the building trades.
0: Rahm, I think you've made clear that you have no truck with socialism as an economic system. But I think you'd also agree that the level of income equality in this country has gotten so radical.
1: Yes.
0: And the flagrant behavior of the ultra, ultra rich has gotten so distant.
1: Yeah.
0: That it
1: they've walled themselves off from the rest of the country.
0: But you
1: at every level.
0: But you know that world too. Your brother is big Hollywood mogul, knows Trump well, has done business in his area. Is he wrong to live like that? Is there something systemically wrong with the country that you can live like that?
1: I know that world, which is why I can upend it.
0: So how would you upend it?
1: Look, I don't accept redistribution, and I don't accept crony capitalism and the corruption. I believe in growth. I think there are five pillars to it. One is turning a tax code away from preservation of wealth to creation. Two, which is true about American history. We live in an age where you earn what you learn, making sure everybody has something post-high school. Everybody, 100% set it as a goal, and I've laid out a plan from pre-K to BA and everything between. Three, double our research. I'm going to tax the prediction markets, and I'm going to tax online sport gaming, and it goes into an innovation fund for R&D, NIH, National Science Foundation, DARPA. Not replacing money, doubling it. Four, modernize our energy and digital infrastructure. And then fifth, as I proposed in the Dignity Act, where you have 23 Republicans and 23 Democrats, an immigration bill that's true to being a nation of immigrants and a nation of laws.
0: Mm-hmm.
1: And I tell you this one example from a bike trip I just had in New Hampshire. Met a couple not far from Hanover. He's a plumber. She sells real estate. They both are on the ACA for Obama, separate. Their premiums just went up $150 bucks a month. And he wants to move into a home. They're not sure they can afford their health care. The whole system of the middle class dream that I not took for granted, but I know I could achieve, and I know my kids can. It's broken for everybody else. I think being an American is winning the lottery ticket of life. And if I decided to do it, is to restore confidence that possibility still is open. Doesn't mean you're going to walk through that door, but the door is open to you. And for a lot of people, they feel it's shut.
0: Rahm Emanuel, thanks so much.
1: Thanks, David.
0: Rahm Emanuel served in the Clinton and Obama administrations and as mayor of Chicago. Now, we're going to be talking a lot more about the upcoming elections, especially the midterms, with John Lovett, the co-host of Pod Save America. And we want to answer all your questions about the midterms and the next half of Donald Trump's second term. 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Or you can leave us a message and record your question at this number, 646-829-4080. 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
0: This is the New Yorker Radio Hour. I'm David Remnick. So far, this year in film has been largely defined by two low-budget horror movies, Obsession and Backrooms, both big successes directed by very young upstarts still in their 20s. That's all about to change because this weekend, a highly anticipated blockbuster enters the fray, Christopher Nolan's epic version of Homer's The Odyssey.
6: After years of war, no one could stand between my men and home. Not even me.
0: I sat down with the New Yorker's film critic Richard Brody to talk about Nolan's Odyssey and what other movies are worth getting off the couch for this summer. Richard, I tried to get a ticket to the Odyssey. I went online, and it is sold out all over the place.
7: Mm-hmm.
0: You got in, of course, because you're the film critic, and you went to a screening.
7: Mm-hmm.
0: What did you think?
7: Well, it's good on its terms. The terms aren't so good, but the movie's pretty good. It's very hard to spoil that story. It's such an exciting story. And Christopher Nolan keeps it moving really nicely.
0: Mm-hmm.
7: But it's a very unusual interpretation or reinterpretation of The Odyssey, which I kind of enjoyed for its intellectual coherence and didn't quite enjoy for its lack of substance.
0: So I took a sneak peek at your review, and one of the things that you said was that the gods are missing. This is all about human beings. And in an epic poem in which the gods play a pivotal role, that's an interesting interpretation.
7: Yeah, exactly. Athena is played by Zendaya, but her role is cut down to a few more or less cameo-like appearances. Essentially, he turns the Odyssey into an American-style, a Hollywood-style action film. And Odysseus, far from being the glib, sly schemer that he is in Homer, is played, you know, very tight-lipped and terse, like a current-day military hero in movies.
0: So Matt Damon is more Jason Bourne than he is Odysseus?
7: Exactly. There's none of the glint in his eye that he had in Good Will Hunting.
0: Now, you've been brutal on Christopher Nolan. If I remember correctly, you said that Oppenheimer was kind of close to being a Wikipedia page, and which was pretty cutting for a film that won at least half the awards that year.
7: There's something strange about Christopher Nolan. You know, I, for instance, rather liked Inception and Interstellar and Tenet. I think that Christopher Nolan excels at science fiction precisely because it allows him a certain, let's say, emotional and even political freedom. Mm-hmm. With a film like Oppenheimer, where he is so devoted to the subject, to transmitting a particular message, and that's exactly the case with The Odyssey also. It's as if he's filming with his hands behind his back.
0: What does that
7: mean? It means he's not doing everything he's capable of doing. He's restraining himself. So, for instance, there are wondrous images in Inception. I don't think it's a great movie, but I think it's a movie that is, at moments, really audiovisually startling. The Odyssey is not audiovisually startling at any moment.
0: Really?
7: The Odyssey is filmed in some oddly, like, transparent, style-free way. In other words, it's pictures of actors acting. There's a lot of battlefield churn done in very quick cuts. But, essentially, he's transmitting. He's not creating.
0: What do you mean by that? Tease that out.
7: I get the feeling that he puts a lot more thought into the decor, a lot more thought into the landscapes, a lot more thought into the dialogue, a lot more thought into the messaging than he's putting into the way it looks and feels. And it's almost as if style, some sort of audiovisual artifice, would seem like a betrayal of a fundamental idea that he wants to get across.
0: Now, Richard, a lot was made about the casting in this film, in particular Lupita Nyong'o and Elliot Page's presence in the movie. Annoyed a lot of people, including, unbelievably, Elon Musk, who posted about it on and on. What do you make of the casting controversies, if that's what they were, in this film?
7: I don't want to attribute evil motives to the people who were upset, but I do. I think that it's simply a matter of plain and simple racism. I don't think that there are a great many classic scholars in the group of people who are criticizing that casting decision. But I actually think when the hard-right cadre sees The Odyssey, they're going to be upset by something much more than the casting.
0: What's that?
7: This Odysseus, although he's a courageous warrior, he's also a troubled warrior. Essentially, this is Odysseus with PTSD. This is a traumatized yeah. Odysseus whose homecoming is essentially delayed partly because he's not ready psychologically to come home. Not that it's his decision. You know, the benevolent goddess Calypso keeps him on the island as her lover, but also is trying to put him back together to get him home. He's also a guilty warrior. The Trojan horse comes up quite often in this film. It's mentioned only briefly in The Odyssey, but it is shown plentifully in the movie. And the reason for it turns out to be paradoxical. Odysseus ends up feeling extremely bad about having broken the laws of Zeus by using that ruse to destroy Troy.
0: Richard, I'm curious how language works in this film. Obviously, there have been a lot of translations over the ages of the Odyssey. The most recent celebrated one is by Emily Wilson, a British scholar, who famously made the line a lot shorter, more colloquial, and it was a feminist translation in some way or another. How does any of that come through?
7: I don't think that Christopher Nolan translated The Odyssey on his own. By the way, I think Wilson's translation is wonderful from the perspective of being a brisk reader's translation.
0: I should tell the listener what you're not going to admit, which is that long ago you studied ancient Greek and made your way through at least part of the poem in the original. So you have a better grasp than most about how this poem works.
7: Yeah. Well, that's a long time ago. But the interpretation that Nolan brings is particularly interesting regarding women, female characters. Penelope is a wonderful character in this film.
0: This is Anne Hathaway playing that.
7: Anne Hathaway is terrific. She brings a strong melodramatic performance to a role that is written melodramatically, very forcefully.
8: Look at this great house. Stones as old as knowledge. At the mercy of some greedy, unwanted guests. The structure's nothing without people's respect for its meaning.
9: Zeus's law.
8: Treat others as you would be treated. And they abuse that, they destroy everything.
7: She's no shrinking violet in this film. She's trying to take control of her life and laments the fact that essentially it's a patrilinear monarchy in Ithaca. Similarly, Circe, far from being depicted as a merely evil seducer, is essentially a hard-bitten countrywoman of principle.
0: Well, you've done nothing to dissuade me from seeing this movie. I'm definitely going to go see it if I can ever, ever get a ticket. Now, let's pivot to a movie that's far from being a big-budget action epic, but something you feel strongly about, and that's the new documentary called Remake by Ross McElwee. What makes this film appealing to you?
7: It's a very sad film. The story concerns McElwee's son, Adrian. McElwee's a personal documentarian, and his son, Adrian, became a frequent presence in his films, especially in a film from about 10, 12 years ago called Photographic Memory, in which Adrian is a troubled adolescent. He's a remarkably creative young man who's having trouble, let's say, launching. Mm-hmm. And it seems as if his relationship to the movies that he's been in is in some way both inspiring him and troubling him. Mm. Remake adds one more dimension to the story. In 2016, at the age of 27, Adrian, who was already struggling with substance abuse in Photographic Memory, died of a fentanyl overdose. And Remake is McElwee's attempt to return to his life in films and to his life in films with Adrian, using footage that he had already filmed to reconsider both the relationship and the fact of having filmed him. And he also immerses himself in footage that Adrian himself made. And Adrian was a very talented filmmaker, in my opinion, who, had he kept at it, had he been well, would have been able to achieve something substantial.
9: First, there is a father, and he has a son. Then it starts all over. I am now the father, and I have a son. But something goes awry. Something goes off script. And then suddenly, you're gone.
0: It sounds devastating, the film.
7: It's devastating, it's very moving, and at the same time, it's very much a celebration of Adrian's life.
0: Now, the final film that you really have strong feelings about is called I Love Boosters, and that didn't get as much attention as I think you would have liked.
7: No, it didn't. It's the second film by Boots Riley, whose first film, Sorry to Bother You, was really wonderful.
0: I should say Boots Riley was profiled at length in a certain comic weekly known as The New Yorker by our colleague Emily Nussbaum.
7: Indeed, and it's a wonderful profile in which some of the things he talks about actually, I think, go far to explain why I Love Boosters, which I think is largely a terrific film, didn't in fact go as far, let's say, commercially and even critically as it should have. Fundamentally, it's a story of three women in the Bay Area, played by Kiki Palmer, Naomi Ackie, and Taylor Page, who are boosters. They steal high-end fashion and resell it. The character played by Kiki Palmer, named Corvette, has a special motive that gives the film a real kind of emotional and intellectual kick. Namely, she herself is an aspiring and very talented fashion designer. And the stores that they hit most of all are the stores of the merchandise by this one particular designer, who turns out to be their, you know, nemesis of sorts.
10: What would be your biggest challenge in a job like this?
11: Probably that I feel like I should have it all. Colors, patterns, beauty. Just want to take it all home, eat it up, and shoot it out my eyes. I just feel like, give it to me. It's mine anyway.
7: And from the perspective of this premise, that is done with a great deal of humor and a great deal of visual flair and a great deal of raucous and wild comedy, it's a real success. But, you know, there's this line from Jean Cocteau that, you know, tact in audacity is knowing how far you can go too far. And
0: going too
7: Boots
0: far
7: Riley
0: enough.
7: Goes too far too far.
0: Yeah.
7: You know, there was a science fiction dimension in Sorry to Bother You that I thought he handled extremely well. And in I Love Boosters, the first touch of it, which is the availability of a essentially a teleporting device, which is used to ship this woman's fashions from the factory in China where they're made to the U.S. without paying, is really ingenious. You know, the best tariff evader ever devised.
0: Now, while we're at it, are there any movies playing in theaters right at this moment? that you'd recommend?
7: I shouldn't put it this way, but much to my surprise, I think Disclosure Day, which is still in theaters, is really well worth seeing. I think it's one of Steven Spielberg's best films, up there with 1941.
0: You've been saying this for years, the 1941 line. And it never fails to get a rise out of everybody.
7: No, but Disclosure Day is really well worth seeing. I get the impression, exactly like with 1941, that Steven Spielberg displays something that he hasn't displayed in most of his movies, namely an id.
0: Richard Brody, thank you so much.
7: David, thank you very much. Good to see you.
0: The New Yorker's Richard Brody. You can read Richard on the movies every week at newyorker.com. And of course, you can subscribe to The New Yorker there as well, newyorker.com. I'm David Remnick. Don't forget, you can send your questions about the midterm elections for John Lovett, co-host of Pod Save America, and Love It or Leave It. 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
13: A political thriller made personal, the late Roger Ebert said the official story belongs on the list with films like Z and El Norte. This film is set after the end of the Dirty War, a period of state-sponsored violence in Argentina from the late 70s to the early 80s. In 1985, this film won the Oscar for Best Foreign Language Film. The official story is our next Cinema Tuesdays feature, screening at Alamo Drafthouse Park North on July 21st. 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
15: Today on Fronteras, the San Antonio legend of the Donkey Lady has been told to generations of children on the city's south side. A new children's book reclaims the narrative to recount a story of resilience.
16: This is a scary story, but it's not scary because of who the Donkey Lady is. It's scary because of the violence that's perpetrated against her. That is a very scary point, but we live in a scary world, and children will have to live in lives where scary things do happen. We can protect the very young, but once a child starts to make friends or read books or hear the world around them, they're going to encounter some of these issues, and this gives them a way to work it through more positively in a way that we can understand.
15: We speak to author Carmen Tafoya and illustrator Thelma Ortiz Muraida about The Donkey Lady, a graphic parable. That's next on Fronteras after this break.
17: Live from NPR News in Washington, I'm Janine Hurst. U.S. Central Command says the U.S. resumed strikes against Iran tonight for the ninth night in a row. And the number of U.S. service members killed in action has grown to 3. 2 on Friday in an Iranian strike on a base in Jordan, and another killed in action yesterday in northern Iraq. Meanwhile, Jordan's military says it shot down 3 incoming ballistic missiles from Iran, as NPR's Carrie Khan reports.
18: Sirens blared throughout the Jordanian capital, Amman, late Sunday afternoon, alerting the incoming missiles from Iran. 3 were intercepted and a 4th fell in a remote area, according to Jordan's military. There were no reports of casualties or damage. Earlier, the U.S. Embassy in Amman had warned of a potential attack by Iran on the airport and seaport in Aqaba, in southern Jordan. A Jordanian official denied an attack was imminent. Israel's military also issued a warning for its southern city of Eilat across the border from Aqaba. Iran has intensified its attacks on Jordan in recent days, targeting multiple military facilities U.S. forces use in the country. And in Kuwait, officials say Iran struck a power facility in a water desalination plant on Sunday. Carrie Khan, NPR News, Tel Aviv.
17: Maine Democratic Senate hopeful Troy Jackson is getting closer to winning his party's nomination. Steve Missler from member station Maine Public has more.
19: Jackson, a logger and former president of the Maine Senate, is amassing the delegates he'll need to officially secure the nomination at the Maine Democratic Party's convention next weekend. Nearly all of the ones who've won during party caucuses have expressed support for him, meaning he's the prohibitive favorite heading into the nomination convention. Shenna Bellows announced Sunday that she's leaving the race, further clearing Jackson's path to replace Graham Plattner on the November ballot. If he wins, Jackson will take on Republican Senator Susan Collins in a closely watched race that could determine control of the Senate next year. For NPR News, I'm Steve Missler in Sanford, Maine.
17: Argentina's dream of another World Cup has ended in heartbreak after a 1-0 loss to Spain. In Rosario, home of Argentine soccer legend Lionel Messi, his fans are coming to terms with the defeat. Manuel Rueda has more.
20: Here in Rosario, hundreds of fans have showed up at the city's main monuments. Although the game was bittersweet for Argentina after losing in overtime to the European team, many fans here say they're proud of what their team has done throughout this World Cup. And people also here want to thank Lionel Messi for his many years of service to Argentina's team, given that this will likely be his last appearance in a World Cup. Manuel Rueda for NPR News in Rosario, Argentina.
17: And you're listening to NPR News from Washington. Memorial services for the late Senator Lindsey Graham, who died unexpectedly on July 11th, will be held starting July 28th, with services in Washington, D.C. and in South Carolina. Preliminary findings from the Washington, D.C. Medical Examiner's Office say Graham died from an aortic dissection due to cardiovascular disease. Darlene Graham, his sister, was sworn in to temporarily take his place. Lindsey Graham was running for re-election, and his sister hasn't said yet whether she'll run in the upcoming special primary next month. A report from the National Academies of Science, Engineering, and Medicine reviews the ways scientists can now pinpoint the influence of human-caused climate change on specific weather events like hurricanes and heat waves. NPR's Alejandra Burunda has more.
21: The report's findings could be important for several major climate cases making their way through the legal system. The report assesses climate attribution science. In the past decade or so, the rapidly advancing field has gotten much better at figuring out just how much worse or how much more likely bad weather events like hurricanes are because of burning fossil fuels. Some legal cases hinge on that knowledge. A case from Oregon, for example, is seeking damages for dozens of deaths in a 2021 heat wave that scientists found was intensified by climate change. The case alleges that fossil fuel companies knew their products could worsen the risks. Alejandra Burunda, NPR News.
17: U.S. futures contracts are trading lower this hour. Dow futures down around 90 points. NASDAQ futures down a fraction. I'm Janine Herbst, and you're listening to NPR News from Washington.
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0: Welcome to Fronteras, a program that explores issues at the border and beyond through the lens of arts, culture, and history. I'm Marianne Navarro, filling in for Norma Martinez with Texas Public Radio in San Antonio. From La Llorona to El Cucuy, urban legends and folktales are passed down orally from generation to generation. A uniquely South San Antonio urban legend is one of the Donkey Lady. In the tale, a quiet woman faces an intense moment of violence that reverberates across the community. The new book, The Donkey Lady, A Graphic Parable, reclaims the tale and adapts it for children by highlighting themes of defiance, survival, and humanity. We're speaking with the book's author, Carmen Tafoya, and its illustrator, Thelma Ortiz Muraiva. Tafoya, a San Antonio native, recounts her own experiences with the legend and how the book came to be.
1: I think the first time I heard it, I was 8 years old. It was on the playground. And I was very, very west side. And some of my little friends had cousins and grandparents on the south side. And they came back from one of those weekends and told me all about the Donkey Lady. And it was very scary. But it was also very intriguing because you would hear them say, "Pobrecita." As years passed, I often wondered because there wasn't a lot of information out about the Donkey Lady other than the Donkey Lady Bridge. And as with most folklore, it varies so much, and each generation enriches it. Each generation adds their own story. They start with something that happened, and people talk about what happened, and then it begins to fit with the values and the needs and the urgencies of the people. It begins to change details to make it more relevant to each generation. So I wanted to go back to the earliest version of the Donkey Lady that I had heard and find out what was in common between these old tales. If this happened, I figure sometime in the early 1900s, sometime before 1940, definitely before 1940, because some of the informants did say, "Oh, no, yo oí esto cuando estaba chiquita. Ya conocí el cuento ya cuando comencé la escuela." I knew this story ever since I was tiny, before I started school. So I'd kind of gauge it by their ages. And so I said, okay, this has got to be at least as old as the 1930s, possibly earlier. And I listened to what was in common. And they all had three things in common. She lived alone, so she was vulnerable. She was of mixed race. They weren't sure if she was black or brown or Indian. And you know, people came in with different versions of it. And then the third thing was that she had been burnt, horribly burnt in a fire. In some of the versions, she dies. In some of the versions, she lives. There's never a clear explanation of why the donkey is involved. Many of them attributed it to the looks of her face as she was being burnt, or the sound of her screams when she was being burnt. But there was always a moment of silence in there when they'd say, "La quemaron, pobrecita." So there was compassion coming through. So I thought, well, they're telling this scary story, but the monster in the story is not her. As time passed, as we moved into the 21st century, and cell phones and social media began to replace the folk stories that grandparents told, I noticed that a lot of the legends were being blended. And they were talking about the Donkey Lady with the similarities to La Llorona. And as I talked to more people and found the older people's versions, there was a distinctive sense between the two. So one night, the story popped out, as stories sometimes do. The words that I used probably aren't the same words that the original person, whom we now call the Donkey Lady, used. But hopefully the spirit of the story is the same. Because I tried to listen to the silences. And when you listen to folklore, and I've collected lots and lots of folklore over the years, it's been my richest source of cultural grounding, of cultural values clarification, as I collect folklore, I've learned you have to listen to the silences, what's being said in the silences. So I try to give it relevance to today by staying true to the spirit of the original. That's how the book came about. The legend, I've done some research. Thelma has done some visual research, and Thelma also, my good comadre and artist and illustrator of many of my books, she also went and did artistic research, visual research at the Donkey Lady Bridge.
0: Tell me a little bit about that research, Thelma, and what you remember of the legend and what you found.
2: Well, it was my father that really told me all these stories. He was so big into telling us a lot of human stories of people in the West Side, on the South Side. And when he would take us as a family just driving along the South Side, there was a point where we crossed the Donkey Lady Bridge. And he told us briefly about it. We were young, so I don't think he made it scary for us in that there was a woman here who lived in this area, and that she was burned. And I know that sparked my curiosity. But at the same time, they say, well, you can hear her sometimes speaking at night. Those stories sort of connected with me in the things that he described of the land. And I wanted to even bring that out in the illustrations that I did, where there's this vast countryside, the beauty of the pastures, and even, you know, horses, chickens, donkeys, everything. But I also researched, how am I going to convey this story in the right medium? I know a lot of children's books are, you know, in color and bright and cheery, but there's also something deeper in this story. And I felt I needed to use one of just the earliest form of medium, and that's charcoal. So I drew the whole story in charcoal and pastel. What's beautiful about charcoal is the values that you get of the deepest black, and in contrast to the white. Those shadings kind of felt I needed to tell the story in that way, so I chose that medium.
0: And I noticed that you start to bring in a little bit more color with the Donkey Lady herself. So the fire at the end, when we see the Donkey Lady, there's a little bit of green.
2: Yeah, I wanted to suggest a little bit of color because it's a little bit of that human side of the story. And so maybe I get it a little bit more intense later, especially when I'm portraying the fire, and even at the end where it's a totally different time period, so that's where it changes. I love charcoal. I love the drawing. Drawing is just a beautiful way of just expressing the actual story, the text.
0: And I think that that's something that you capture so starkly in the images and in the pages. When you were sketching this out using charcoal, tell me a little bit about that process of hearing the words and reading the words that Carmen had for you and putting the images that you had onto a page and actually rounding out the story.
2: I really, the story was in my head for a long time. I guess like with other story or any painting I do, I have to, it just embodies me. You know, I have to feel that what I'm doing is believable. It's believable how it's portrayed, but it's also believable to me. And in telling that story in charcoal, I wanted the freedom of the drawing, of the lines to flow, whether it was creating the wind or even a gesture in someone's face. Those lines are part of the story. And within those lines, you see shadows and shapes that sort of like give a fullness to the story that is being created.
1: And I've got to say that Thelma's paintings, her sketches in this have been so realistic that we did a sneak preview reading at the World Heritage Center. And we had numerous people in the audience come up and say afterwards to me, Oh my God. That picture on that page, that I've seen that place. I know that place. So she actually was able to reach a collective memory and a collective culture of the south side of San Antonio, that people would feel that she had captured their history, their story in some way in her illustrations. I asked specifically that Thelma be the artist for this work because I knew she would give that cultural depth to it.
0: Former San Antonio and Texas poet laureate Carmen Tafoya collaborated with artist Thelma Ortiz Moreira for The Donkey Lady, a graphic

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2: Welcome back to Fronteras. I'm Mariana Navarro in for Norma Martinez with Texas Public Radio in San Antonio. Many San Antonio children have long heard the whispered tale of the Donkey Lady. Her spirit is set to haunt her namesake, the Donkey Lady Bridge, on the city's south side. The new young adult fiction, The Donkey Lady, a graphic parable, restores the Donkey Lady's humanity and invites children and adults alike to reconsider her story through a different lens. San Antonio poet Carmen Tafoya wrote the book with illustrations from Thelma Ortiz Muraida. Tafoya explains how lessons learned from urban legends and folklore can carry relevance to the world today.
4: People often forget that culture isn't just an incidental. Culture is a survival kit, and it's what our families and our communities give us to help us survive the next century. Kids never want to hear their parents say, well, when I was small, blah, blah, blah, happened. But they'll listen to a story. Folk legends become a form of parable. And we have called this, the Donkey Lady, a graphic parable, because parables cause you to reflect on a moral dilemma, to come up with your own ethical solution. They don't tell you the moral of the story. You figure it out yourself. But in particular, when culture passes on these legends, the reason people repeat them is because they find meaning in them. If they didn't, they wouldn't remember the story, they wouldn't care about it. But something about the story impacts them so heavily that they have to repeat it to others. When you do that with a folk legend, you're passing on ethical considerations they may not have thought of. You're passing on character traits that you may not have seen pulled out so much. One of the things I think about when I write anything that's going to be read by children, this book is for children and adults. We have a warning at the beginning that says, you know, it does portray violence, it does portray hatred and prejudice, but it also portrays kindness and a oneness with nature and an acceptance of things and human beings' differences. It shows both sides. So in here I say, well, be careful who you show this to. Either very young children or very close-minded adults would not be good prospects for reading this book. You know? But what it is doing, it's giving messages. And I'm always looking for what are the messages we're giving our children. We're giving the children that somebody's so wonderful at the end of the book because they won the battle. Is that the message? So if you win, you're wonderful, and if you lose, you're not? So in this, there are messages. She is different. She lives alone. The community whispers about her. They think she's weird. She must come from someplace far away. She doesn't talk much. You know, maybe she doesn't know how to talk. Maybe she comes from a place so far away she's not even human. And her responses to that show us options. Show children and adults options. And what happens when someone is saying all kinds of ugly things about you, saying you must be a witch and you must not even be human? As she responds, she hears all this talk and she hears what they're saying about she's from a foreign country so far away that people there are not even human beings. And she says, nonsense.

0: And when she hears ugly things said about her, she says, it doesn't matter what they think. What I know should be more important than what they think. And she goes on home to talk to the trees and thank the breeze and thank the birds for singing and thank the plants for growing. She has her very rich, full communication, but it's with her natural environment.
1: Sometimes when you think of a book that's geared towards young adults or young children, some people are very quick to dismiss it and say, you know, this is just a children's book. But the lessons that are in a children's book, a young adult's graphic parable, a novel, carry so much weight. Like you said, there are themes of prejudice, of hatred, of violence, but there's also redemption. There is also resilience. There is also kindness that one of the characters shows to the donkey lady. So using it as, or having it as a young adult's novel can sometimes reach a further audience than having it as an adult tale, right?
0: And that said, this is a scary story, but it's not scary because of who the donkey lady is. It's scary because of the violence that's perpetrated against her. That is a very scary point, but we live in a scary world, and children will have to live in lives where scary things do happen. We can protect the very young, but once a child starts to make friends or read books or hear the world around them, they're going to encounter some of these issues. And this gives them a way to work it through more positively in a way that that we can understand, okay, this tragedy occurred. It was horrible. It was an act of violence. This should not have happened. But nature has a way of reclaiming things, just like human beings and human culture has a way of reclaiming stories. So this is a reclaiming of the donkey lady as a human being with positive traits.
2: And I think, too, in stories like this, whether, you know, for children as adults, it would inspire dialogue for people, even a parent to a child, to understand some of the issues that surround us in daily life. To have that discussion would be really valuable, especially in a children's book. But it's also an adult book as well. You know, it gives us that sense of like, wow, this really made me think. I really need to do something or need to be aware of these things more. And books should do that.
0: And it's a story of resistance because she answers back. She's very quiet. She doesn't bother with them. And they're whispering among themselves. That's their problem, not hers. But when they come to demand her land, this is ours. We're taking it. Now you get out, you old witch. She answers very calmly, no, sir.
2: No, sir.
0: This is mine, and here I'll stay, where the birds and the trees and the wind know my name. And that becomes her resistance. But at the end of the story, which I'm not going to, you know, blow the
1: ending. Don't give it away.
0: But the reader is invited to become part of that resistance, of being able to say when injustice happens, no. This is ours, and we have a right to stay where the birds and the wind and the trees know our names. That is a message where we identify with the character in the story, we see the positive traits in her, we understand that something bad has happened to her, but then we take up the song, we take up the burden, we carry the responsibility to stand up tall and proud and stand for what is right and just.
1: And I think that that also goes to show the lasting power of these legends, of these folklores, of these stories that we hold so dear to us and that get adapted in ways like this, is that they're pertinent back then, they're pertinent to the moment that we find ourselves in now, and those same themes will be pertinent and relevant in the years and decades and generations to come. So the lasting power of a story, of a folklore, of a cuento, really goes far beyond just reading the story, but it sticks around with a child, it sticks around with an adult more often.
0: Mm-hmm. And the violence is not pre-planned, and I think people have to understand this too, how mob mentality works. You know, it starts just with criticizing her for being different. Oh, she's not married, she lives alone, how come she lives alone? All these snippety little rumors, how that grows into a sense of right. We have the right to take what's hers because she's different anyway. She doesn't belong here. And then from that, it's almost accidental. It is not premeditated. It happens. And suddenly there's a fire. And suddenly she's burning and they're screaming and they're kind of in shock at what happened themselves. That shows, I think, adults and children some of the situations that we encounter in everyday life, how small things can escalate into large. And yet there's a beautiful sense of nature, of speaking with nature, of protecting nature, of protecting the planet that we live on, of protecting all of its creatures. And Thelma just enhanced that beautifully. She made it happen, so much so that I'm always most proud. I don't want to blow the ending, but I'm always most proud of the last page, the last illustration, because the world is beautiful and growing and abundant and loud. It has claimed its own voice in a way that lasts.
1: Carmen Tafoya is a writer and former Texas and San Antonio Poet Laureate. She worked with artist and illustrator Thelma Ortiz Moraida for The Donkey Lady, A Graphic Parable. The novel is the first teen young adult title for San Antonio-based Aztlan Libre Press. Hear a longer conversation and hear an excerpt of The Donkey Lady read by Tafoya at tpr.org and on the Fronteras podcast. Fronteras editors are Dan Katz and Yvette Benavides. The program is produced by Marian Navarro and Norma Martinez. 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Hear past episodes at tpr.org and the Fronteras podcast. I'm Marian Navarro with Texas Public Radio in San Antonio. 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
7: On July 12th, 2025, Matthew and Wendy Childress celebrated the life of their only daughter in Houston.
8: The funeral was overwhelming. It was a packed house.
7: Chloe's service was held at St. Luke's United Methodist Church about a week after they'd identified her body in Kerrville.
8: Walking into the sanctuary was overwhelming just to see the level and volume of people that were there. And the first 10 or so rows, the pews were filled with girls and her friends. They were all wearing white in honor of Chloe.
7: Some of Chloe's friends spoke. Matthew says they shared happy memories and silly stories. He wanted them to remember the best sides of Chloe. Then Matthew took his place behind the microphone.
9: I am Matthew Childress, and I am honored to be the father of a hero, Chloe Madeline Childress. This sucks. This sucks. This is as terrible as you think it is. Everything she faced, she figured out how to conquer. Without our hand-holding, she wanted to become a cheerleader and tumble and be a flyer. She did that, not us. She wanted to play guitar. She did that. She wanted to start a slime store back in the day. She made thousands of dollars selling slime all over the freaking world. She then decided to sell graduation buttons and stickers and pens. She made thousands of dollars selling this crap to all their friends.
8: When she started to grow up, we started to see that personality really come out in her schoolwork. She was driven. She wanted to be smarter. She wanted to drive to be better as a human being, as a woman, as a student.
9: So what was Chloe to become? Give me a second.
8: She had extremely good grades, got to the University of Texas on her own.
7: Matthew and his family were grieving everything Chloe could have been.
9: Awkward dates, hangovers, school, med school. She wanted to be a doctor. You know, work life, bitching and moaning about your boss, first apartments, dogs, marriage, crazy in-laws, kids. You know, it's not about 1,000 moments. It's about 1 billion moments that she's already had, but just many billions that she won't get to have now. And that's what we're currently grappling with.
7: The family had received the church's blessing to depart from a traditional service and play some non-traditional music.
9: I want you all to take these songs, and if you ever listen to them, to think of Chloe. So this is I Need My Girl by The National. We both love this band because, one, just because I naturally love them, but Chloe loved them because the lead singer and Taylor Swift did a duet on her album. But every time I would listen to this song, and this is years ago, even back then it would make me tear up and think of Chloe.
7: At the service, Matthew briefly spoke about the early morning hours of the flood, about what Chloe and her fellow counselor Catherine Ferruzzo were likely doing as the water rose.
9: Chloe was not just my hero. She was an actual hero. I will never know exactly what happened that night. And as much of the terror and horror that I try to keep out of my brain, I know she was leading those children with Catherine by her side, following the counselor policies, doing everything they could in their power when it got bad to lead those girls to safety. She wasn't just my hero, she was their hero.
7: Matthew's grief was overwhelming, and so was his anger. So he and other families who lost their kids at Camp Mystic decided to do something about it. On July 4th, 2025, the Texas Hill Country saw one of the deadliest floods in U.S. history. More than 130 people died that weekend, mostly in Kerr County. The tragedy prompted outrage and a lot of questions. What had gone wrong in those early morning hours, particularly at Camp Mystic, a popular summer camp in the Hill Country where the director and 27 girls died?
10: She needed your help and you abandoned her, didn't you?
11: These people did not want this to happen. They are good people that cared about these girls and these families, but nothing had changed in decades.
7: This is After the Flood, a podcast from the Texas Newsroom and PBS's Frontline. I'm Dominic Anthony Walsh. This is Episode 3, Who, When, Where, and Now What. We're going to take you through what happened the morning of July 4th at Camp Mystic, the legislation and investigations that followed, and what that's all meant for other summer camps in Texas.

0: From the Childress's home in Houston, you can hear the bells at St. Luke's, the same church where Chloe's funeral was held. Matthew tells me he's still oscillating between the different stages of grief.
1: It is not linear on the grief, the anger, the acceptance. All those pieces, you bounce around constantly, and it's not stop. I still do that today. Certain things will trigger you that you don't anticipate. It could be a picture. It could be an action. It could be driving by a restaurant that you went to. But we live in this world every single day that I find myself just shaking my head saying, I can't believe I find myself here.
0: One of the places he has found himself over and over again with other Camp Mystic families is the state capitol.
2: Senate Committee on Disaster Preparedness and Flooding will come to order. Clerk will call the roll.
3: Chairman Perry.
2: Here.
3: Vice Chair Flores.
0: A few weeks after the flood, Texas lawmakers convened hearings. State Senator Charles Perry opened one with an especially ominous reminder.
2: There will be another flood. What we learn from this and what actions we take and what actionable items we demand, not options, out of this process will hopefully save lives in the next event. So with that, that's the goal and the objective.
0: One by one, survivors detailed their experiences to lawmakers.
4: On the night of July 4th, my wife, Nancy, my daughter, and I barely survived the flood that overtook our property at 3:15 a.m., with water rising so fast that all routes were blocked.
5: We ended up staying in the trees for several hours. We watched other cars shoot down the river and massive trees, and we just prayed. My daughter was not identified until Thursday the 10th. And the only thing that identified her at all
6: was her charm bracelet.
0: Then came a Kerr County official the public had not heard from, Emergency Management Coordinator William Dub Thomas. Thomas told lawmakers he had been sick on July 3rd, off duty and resting at home. The career law enforcement officer then admitted that he'd been sleeping through most of the morning on July 4th. He said his wife woke him up at 5:30 a.m., after the flood had torn through places like Bumblebee Hills from Episode 1 and Camp Mystic.
7: To those of you who ask, what would you have done differently? The honest answer is that, based on the data we had at the time, there was no clear indicator that a catastrophic flood was imminent.
0: But as you heard about in Episode 2, federal and state officials had been preparing for major flooding on July 3rd and had been notifying emergency managers across the state, including in Kerr County. The National Weather Service, which Thomas himself admitted was the county's first line of notification for weather events, had issued its first flood watch alert the afternoon of July 3rd, when Thomas was homesick. The alert meant that conditions were favorable for a flood. About 40 minutes after it was sent,
7: I briefly woke around 2 p.m. when there was no local rainfall or indication of elevated risk and returned to rest.
0: The National Weather Service sent another flood watch alert around 8 that evening. Its first flash flood warning, meaning a flood was coming or happening and posed a serious threat to life and property, was sent at 1:14 a.m. on July 4th. Federal meteorologists had also tried to personally contact Thomas, calling him multiple times in the early morning hours of July 4th to notify him the river was flooding. But he didn't pick up. He was asleep. Thomas's boss, Kerr County Judge Rob Kelly, told lawmakers that he had been out of town at the time of the flood. He was visiting Lake Travis, a popular vacation destination just outside Austin. And no one beyond Thomas and Judge Kelly had been designated to answer calls from emergency managers. Kelly's admission drew a sharp rebuke from Lieutenant Governor Dan Patrick, one of the top elected officials in the state.
8: You should have been here. You should have been here directing that response. That's your responsibility. I'm not pointing a finger. I'm not blaming you. I just want to set the record straight. Everyone was here that day working their ass off, and you were nowhere to be found.
0: Kerr County Sheriff Larry Letha told lawmakers that deputies woke him up after parts of the county had already been devastated.
9: But you didn't wake up till 4:20. The judge is in Lake Travis, and the emergency manager is sick.
10: Correct, ma'am. At that time, my people were out there doing the job. You know, I got the call at 4:20, but they were doing their job notifying people and rescuing people.
9: But you, to your point, this was a weather event nobody had ever seen. It was moving fast.
10: Yes, ma'am.
9: The three guys in Kerr County who were responsible for sounding the alarm were effectively unavailable.
0: According to a federal investigation, the National Weather Service also tried to call the sheriff's office three times around 3:40 a.m. to warn them of river flooding. The calls immediately disconnected. Along with warning them, federal weather officials had been trying to connect with local emergency responders for another reason. They needed a better sense of the flooding, particularly on the South Fork of the Guadalupe River. There were no gauges measuring that part of the river, which is also home to Camp Mystic. As you heard in the last episode, local officials hadn't been willing to update the flood warning system and add new river gauges to the area. A few weeks after those hearings is when Chloe Childress should have been heading to college. Instead, Matthew was in Austin.
1: So August 14th originally was my daughter's move-in day at her dorm, Hardin House, in Austin. So that day, instead, we had made arrangements to meet with the governor, the lieutenant governor, and the speaker of the house to lobby for camp safety.
0: The 27 girls who died at Camp Mystic were now being referred to as the Heavens 27.
1: And as part of that, we were working with some lobbying teams, and about 20 of the Heavens 27 families went. And we had hour and a half meetings with each of those individuals. And each meeting ended with us giving them our request, which was to, in the next special session, to make camp safety a priority.
0: Lawmakers debated how to plan for and respond to floods through legislation, and not just at camps, but around the state. They would ultimately give nearly $300 million for relief efforts to improve flood preparedness and to help communities across Texas, including Kerr County, build flood warning systems. They also put new requirements in place for youth camps. Camps now need state-approved emergency plans and have to train campers on them. Camps in floodplains need to follow a bunch of additional requirements, such as adding evacuation equipment, like ladders, to cabins. And they must now evacuate if the National Weather Service issues a flood warning alert. In September, Matthew and other Heavens 27 families watched from the gallery of the Texas Capitol as bills they'd helped create that could have saved their daughters were becoming laws.
1: And then during the Senate bill passing, the Lieutenant Governor, Dan Patrick, made additional comments about the two counselors.
11: They were old enough and big enough, they could have saved themselves. And they stayed. They stayed. So to those two counselors, I don't know that we have an award for courage in Texas, but if we don't, we need to have one. Because those two 18-year-olds did what Scripture says. You give your life to try to save another.
1: I was pretty stoic, pretty stone-faced. And what he said brought me to roaring tears.
0: Families are even lobbying for changes in other states. Alabama's new camp safety law is named after Sarah Marsh, an 8-year-old girl from the state who died at Camp Mystic. Childress says he sees momentum behind bills filed in Maryland, Missouri, and Oklahoma.
1: Most meaningful to all of us is what we're doing across other states. What we passed in Texas is now being used as a template for other states to leverage, and it brings such joy and happiness that their lives are not just lost in vain, that they can be conceived or seen as heroes helping to save other lives of children that they would never have met in the past.
0: But would anything actually change at Mystic, or any other summer camp in Texas for that matter? 7 months after Texas passed new camp laws, Mystic was back in the news. The investigation Matthew, Wendy, and other Mystic parents had pushed for was complete. On April 27th, 2026, a lawyer appointed by the state legislature named Casey Garrett presented the findings to lawmakers in Austin. She laid out what happened that morning at the camp. Garrett started by highlighting just how prestigious and beloved it was.
12: The lion's share of the situation was a multi-generational, put your daughter on the wait list at birth. This was, wives telling their new husbands that if we have a daughter, she'll go to Mystic. It was a known thing. It was a very traditional culture.
0: Also part of that culture, flooding.
12: part of the camp lore, right? Many people in this room told me about being on Senior Hill when the land bridge would flood, and we liked it because we could stay in our cabins and have food delivered to us by boat. It was novel. It was part of camp lore. It became a very complacent sort of flood culture at Camp Mystic. It was just kind of part of life there.
0: What you're about to hear is what happened that morning, according to Garrett, a federal investigation, and testimony that's come out in the multiple lawsuits filed against Camp Mystic. The Eastland family, which owns the camp, declined to be interviewed for this podcast. Unlike some of Kerr County's leaders, Mystic co-owner and director Dick Eastland was awake the night of July 3rd into July 4th. He'd been obsessively monitoring rain and river gauge data on his phone as he watched news about national politics on TV. The data he was looking at would not have given him a good sense of how the Guadalupe was rising near Mystic, since, again, there were no gauges nearby. At 1:14 a.m., the National Weather Service issued that first flash flood warning for Kerr County. Weather alerts had become really common over the years in this part of the state. But flash flooding during camp season was rare. Only two flash flood warning alerts had been sent out during camp season since 2007. At 1:45 a.m., about 30 minutes after the alert was sent, Dick walkie-talkied his son Edward, who had been asleep. Dick was worried the river would start rising and asked Edward, a director at the camp, to help him move some canoes. Edward later told a court that neither he nor his father saw the need to wake anyone up at that point. But many campers were awake and worried. At 2:30 a.m., two counselors from the cabins closest to the Guadalupe River ran to the front office to tell Dick and Edward that water was coming into their cabins.
12: Let me remind you, this is 2:30 a.m. It is pitch black. It is pouring rain. These girls are in their pajamas, and they make the decision to run to the front office. And so that was a significant decision. They were obviously very concerned about what was going on.
0: Dick had been messaging his wife, Tweety, in the meantime.
12: And Dick obviously knows this is a real serious problem because he's texting that there's over 4 inches of rain.
0: But Edward said in court testimony that at that point in the night, the river hadn't reached the cabins. So Dick and Edward drove the concerned counselors back to their cabins and told them to put towels down to soak up the water. Shortly thereafter, at 2:55, the camp's gatekeeper used her walkie-talkie to tell Dick and Edward that her cabin was quickly taking on water.
12: She gets on the radio and frantically radios to Edward and to whoever's listening, "My cabin is flooding." Edward says, "Get to higher ground. Get out, Francis. Get to higher ground."
0: A few minutes later, Dick, Edward, and the camp's night watchman began evacuating some of the cabins closest to the river. Edward later admitted in court that they could have done things differently leading up to that point. The grounds were still passable on foot, so they could have gone cabin to cabin and told campers to evacuate themselves. They could have used the loudspeaker, which just hours before had played taps before bedtime, to tell the girls to run to higher ground. Instead, the girls were expected to shelter in place, which was camp protocol. But some counselors decided to take matters into their own hands. Between 3:24 and 3:40, they started evacuating their campers on foot. Here's Garrett talking about the conversation investigators had with those counselors.
12: They express to us that they know nobody's coming. Nobody's coming for us. We know that that's done. These counselors realize we've got to take action.
0: Dick then radioed that campers in cabins called Bubble Inn and Twins 1 and 2 had to be evacuated. The cabins were in a particularly low-lying area of the camp, near the Guadalupe River. They also housed the youngest campers, the 8- and 9-year-olds. Chloe Childress was a counselor in Bubble Inn. At 3:50, Dick used his walkie-talkie to ask for help. State investigators later found that he had likely put all of the girls in Bubble Inn in his SUV to try to evacuate them, even though he'd warned Edward against driving in the flood earlier that night.
12: And then the next radio transmission from Dick is, "I have Bubble Inn cabin in my car. I'm stuck against a tree. I need help."
0: Edward radioed back that he couldn't help. He was stuck trying to help girls in Twins 1 and 2. Edward would later describe the harrowing situation to a court.
13: I held on to those girls, holding onto the door frame while there was another girl. Twins 1 jumped on my back. I don't know who it was with their arms around my neck. Before we got washed out, and the water came up over my head very quickly.
0: The state investigation found that counselors in the twin cabins were eventually left with no choice but to try to help the campers swim to safety. Some were swept away and died. Mary Liz Eastland, the camp's chief medical officer and Edward's wife, later told a court she didn't help evacuate some of the most vulnerable campers because rushing water had stopped her from reaching their cabins. Then she made a startling admission about camper Seal Steward under questioning from the Steward family's attorney.
14: You knew the property, you knew the flood lines, you knew access points, your children knew them, and these were first year campers. You had 34 more years of experience than Seal. She needed your help, and you abandoned her, didn't you?
5: Yes.
0: By 4:09 a.m., Edward was submerged, according to his phone data. He was swept away by the floodwaters, along with some of the girls he was trying to help. Edward and hundreds of girls and camp staffers at Mystic survived the flood, but Dick Eastland, 25 campers, and 2 counselors did not. The state investigation found that Mystic had no written plans for what to do in an emergency, which were required even at the time of the flood. There were no evacuation protocols or drills. None of the nearly 40 adults at the camp at the time had been told to evacuate campers, and none were assigned to supervise any of the campers who had evacuated. One of those girls, who returned to her cabin to retrieve a belonging, died. Garrett summed up the state's investigation by saying this about the Eastlands.
12: They are loving Christian people. Unfortunately, they were running a multi-million dollar for-profit business like something from 1965. These people did not want this to happen. They are good people that cared about these girls and these families, but nothing had changed in decades.
0: For Matthew Childress, the hearings and the state investigation were tough to listen to, but there was also a sense of vindication.
1: All that information was shocking on the face of it, but also confirmed everything that we had been claiming. There was a tremendous amount of relief. You know, it felt like that there was a weight lifted from many of us.
0: At a court hearing in April, Edward Eastland apologized to the families of the Heavens 27, many of whom, including the Childresses, were suing the Eastlands.
15: I think about the night of the flood every moment of every day. We tried our hardest that night, and it wasn't enough to save your daughters. We were devastated alongside you. I regret not communicating more with each of you earlier, and I'm so sorry.
0: But up until that point, Camp Mystic had been planning to reopen for the 2026 season, even though it was under investigation by the state for possible neglect. Girls were already signed up for summer sessions that would have been at a separate property from where people died in the flood. The Heavens 27 families fought the reopening. But Eastland family attorney Michael Watts said that their objections weren't enough to stop it from happening.
16: I acknowledge their pain, and I acknowledge how difficult it is. But no one person has, in my view, the right to tell hundreds and hundreds and hundreds and hundreds of other families who have benefited from the Christian guidance of this camp and want their girls back here for future generations, that they can't do that.
0: But days after Edward's apology, Camp Mystic changed course and announced it would not reopen for the summer 2026 season. Many of the Eastlands, including Edward, had just very publicly testified in court. Casey Garrett had just presented her findings to state lawmakers, and the state had just notified Mystic that it hadn't complied with many of the new laws around youth camps in its application to reopen. Mystic's safety plan in the event of an emergency, including a flood, had been deemed insufficient, and it hadn't laid out where cabins were in relation to designated floodplains. The state gave Mystic the chance to amend its application and refile before the camp decided to close for the year. And Mystic wasn't alone. While the new camp safety laws had overwhelmingly passed, there were a few notable holdouts, including State Representative Wes Verdell. He's a Republican who represents Kerr County. Verdell argued that lawmakers had been so quick to pass legislation that they hadn't worked with camps to make sure the new laws were feasible. He pointed out that many camps were small, nonprofit, faith-based. In other words, they couldn't afford costly safety plans or new licensing fees.
1: My honest opinion, I think that this bill was filed to punish Camp Mystic, and everyone else has to suffer because of it.
0: But his calls to change the laws before the 2026 camp season went unanswered. Every camp that applied to operate for the season was told their emergency plans had not followed new state laws. They were each given a chance to amend their applications, and most were eventually accepted. But many camps either closed or scaled back operations to avoid needing to be licensed at all.
1: I think this legislation has hurt camps. Over 60 camps are now out of business that didn't reapply for a youth camp license. And we have about 360 camps in the state of Texas, and the others are just barely, I think, barely being able to meet the requirements because there's such an overstretch of what government's responsible for because of what happened at Camp Mystic, which is terrible tragedy. Now there's this idea that all camps are really unsafe and that we have to create this extreme requirement on it.
0: State lawmakers will meet again in 2027. Verdell says he'll push for changes to the camp legislation.
1: I'll be filing a bill to repeal the things that I think are an overreach of it. But honestly, I think the Texas legislature did a huge disservice to the state of Texas and to camps and to campers and people that send their kids to camps.
0: He's especially upset about what he characterizes as an attempt by lawmakers to punish Camp Mystic.
1: I think a lot of people expect perfection out of Dick Eastland and the Eastland family through all this. And I think in reality, all of us are not perfectly prepared for anything.
0: I first sat down with Matthew Childress just before Thanksgiving 2025. Matthew, his wife Wendy, and their son Jack were about to head abroad for the holiday. Chloe would have been a freshman at the University of Texas, and her 19th birthday was in October.
17: We're going to be breaking tradition. If traditionally, we would be with my family, because going back to our usual traditions here in Houston, here at our house, with our family is maybe too hard of a burden to take on.
0: He told me that the pain is always there, interrupting the regular rhythms of life.
17: You find yourself not thinking about it, which is great. And you're focused on positive things and productive things, but there's always this sort of dark cloud sort of waiting for you. That reminder that, oh yes, this happened. And this is something that we're stuck with, that we can't escape.
18: That's it for this edition of Texas Matters. This was episode 3 of the podcast series, After the Flood. 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
3: At 3 o'clock GMT, welcome to the newsroom from the BBC World Service. I'm Paul Moss. Spain has won the 2026 Men's World Cup. We'll hear about tonight's marathon final match and also look back at this most controversial of tournaments, the record ticket prices, the record time made for TV adverts, and the political interference. And speaking of marathons, we'll have a report on the one that's just been held at the North Pole. Plus, we hear from West Africa on the terrible health hazards faced by miners digging for gold.
21: I'm afraid, but what can I do? I can't do anything. God protect us.
3: And also in this programme, why the latest trend in fingernail fashion has raised questions about money, class, and the politics of race.
22: This is not a fad. This is adding a new definition to a beautifully done nail.
3: All of this will be explained after this bulletin of international news.
19: Live from NPR News in Washington, I'm Dan Ronan. The U.S. has launched another round of strikes against Iran for the 9th consecutive night. 3 U.S. service members have been killed since Friday, according to Central Command, as the fighting between the U.S. and Iran continues to escalate and the ceasefire talks break down. As NPR's Lydia Calitri reports, while some administration officials say the war effort should continue, others are voicing concerns.
23: Energy Secretary Chris Wright told ABC's This Week that while the service members' deaths are a tragic loss for the country, the administration's mission for the war should continue.
24: The president's mission is essential for peace in the Middle East and peace in the world, and that is to prevent Iran from achieving nuclear weapons and to degrade their ability to terrorize their neighbors and the world and global commerce.
23: But Democratic Senator Mark Warner is calling President Trump's decision to go to war with Iran a disaster.
25: It has been a disaster militarily. It has been a disaster in terms of how we're viewed around the world. It has been a disaster to our friends and the allies who question whether we will keep our promises.
23: At least 17 U.S. service members have died since the war began in February. Lydia Calitri, NPR News.
19: Hundreds rallied this afternoon in Houston calling for justice in the killing of Lorenzo Salgado Araujo, the man shot and killed by ICE agents nearly 2 weeks ago. Houston Public Media's Bianca Seward reports.
26: Battling the brutal heat and humidity, protesters demanded changes to immigration and customs enforcement operations in Houston. Mariela Rivera said she came today because she feels helpless.
27: I'm hoping that when they see this, they think this is not something that us as Americans, a democracy, want. This isn't what we want.
26: Protest leaders say they'll continue putting pressure on local leaders with more protests planned in the coming days. For NPR News, I'm Bianca Seward in Houston.
19: Spain has won the 2026 World Cup, beating Argentina in extra time. Steve Futterman reports.
28: Spain's defense comes through again and shuts out Argentina 1-0 to win the World Cup. For Spain, it's its 7th shutout in 8 World Cup matches here in 2026. The only goal came in the 106th minute. Ferran Torres put the ball in the net, setting off a wild celebration among the Spanish players. Argentina had to play the final 30 minutes minus one man. For Spain, it's its 2nd World Cup. Argentina was hoping to become only the 3rd nation to win back-to-back World Cups, and this was likely the final World Cup appearance for the great Lionel Messi. For NPR News, I'm Steve Futterman at the World Cup in East Rutherford, New Jersey.
19: Monday in the United Kingdom, Andy Burnham takes over as Prime Minister. You're listening to NPR News. Vice President J.D. Vance and his wife, Usha Vance, welcome their 4th child Sunday, Alec Neil Vance, who joins 3 siblings who are ages 9, 6, and 4. On social media, the family says they're all happy and healthy, and the kids are overjoyed to meet their younger brother. Alex is the first child born to a sitting vice president in more than 150 years. The Vances have taken their children on overseas trips, with the kids often pajama-clad as they board flights on Air Force 2 for the visits. Christopher Nolan's The Odyssey has set sail to the year's best box office figures for a live-action film. NPR's Bob Mondello reports.
29: $124 million in North America, even more than that overseas, for a worldwide total of $264 million in ticket sales in just 3 days.
30: Let's go!
29: Filmmaker Christopher Nolan has long championed the theatrical experience, and by making The Odyssey entirely on IMAX cameras, a Hollywood first, he's evidently given audiences a reason to leave their couches.
2: We won the war.
29: A galaxy of stars and near-unanimous critical raves clearly helped, as did exit polls.
2: Help me go home.
29: 4 out of 5 Odyssey patrons said they would definitely recommend the film to a friend. With no major movies opening next weekend, Nolan's tale of the hero of the Trojan Wars is expected to rake in roughly $500 million in its first 10 days in theaters. Bob Mondello, NPR News.
4: In golf at the British Open, Ryan Fox is the champion. He won a one-shot victory. This is NPR.
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3: You're listening to The Newsroom from the BBC World Service with me, Paul Moss. So it is over. The World Cup 2026 has come to an end with an extended game that had spectators on the edge of their seats all the way to the final whistle. Joy for Spain, disappointment for Argentina, and, let's be honest, perhaps just relief it's all over for those of you who aren't actually interested in football. For those who are, though, it has certainly been a tournament to remember. And not just for what happened on the pitch. In a moment, we'll look at the claim that commercial priorities really did become way too prominent this time round. And then, of course, there were those allegations of interference by Donald Trump. But first, let's suck up some of the positive, or should I say ecstatic, emotions on the streets of Madrid with our correspondent there, Guy Hedgko.
7: I'm right next to Plaza de Colón, and that's a square in central Madrid where a giant screen has been showing the game to thousands of fans. I think that the party's going to go on late into the night because it's 16 years since Spain won their last and only World Cup. So it's been a long wait. Spain came into this tournament as one of the favourites, but earlier on in the tournament, fans were slightly underwhelmed by some of the performances and were wondering where the magic was. And then I think that came in the semi-final against France when Spain completely outclassed the French team. And so there was so much optimism going into this final. It's a team which relies on Spain's unique style of football. Keeping possession, attacking football, pressing insistently. It hasn't always paid dividends, but back in 2010 it did when they won the World Cup, and 16 years later that same style has won them the World Cup again.
3: Guy Hedgko in Madrid with additional contributions by a few happy fans. Not so happy, of course, Argentina's own supporters, and particular disappointment for their star striker, Lionel Messi, who throughout the tournament had shown again why he's widely considered the best football player of all times. But at 39 years old, this was almost certainly the last time Messi will take to the field in a World Cup. Many hoped that his last performance there would be a victorious one, but it was not to be. Veronica Smink in Buenos Aires was among those feeling the letdown.
8: We kept the hope till the end, but it has to be said that Spain was superior from the start. The Argentines seemed to have run out of gas. We were missing that magic, that extra energy, that extra garra, as they call it here, that extra grit that characterizes the Argentines, who always play with such heart. There was also a big age difference. Not only Lamine Yamal, but many other Spanish players have been photographed with Lionel Messi when they were children. So that just shows, you know, there was a big age difference, and many of the matches went into extra time, so they really ran out of gas. But we're really, really sad that Lionel Messi didn't get the send-off that he deserved.
3: Veronica Smink in Buenos Aires. So age perhaps a factor in the Argentinian loss. But right through the tournament, Spain had been praised for their elegant and above all tactical play. I watched the first part of the match in a London public square with a strong contingent of local Spanish people among the crowd. One after another, there were gasps of delight and then groans of disappointment as Spanish players took shots at the goal but then failed to hit the mark. That said, it was no great surprise, though, when they finally found their moment, as I heard from our sports correspondent, Maz Faruqi.
2: We expected Spain to come out and really control the game. That's what they did in their semi-final win over France on Tuesday. And they came out with that same game plan. And Argentina have got into this final as sort of the mentality monsters, backs against the wall, but finding a way to win. And ultimately managed to keep Spain out for much of the match. But that second bookable offence for Enzo Fernandez towards the end of the 90 minutes was the turning point really in the game. But that's why I think there was this real sense of relief when Ferran Torres got that goal in the back of the net. Spain so happy eventually to get that advantage and then holding on at the end to get this World Cup final win.
3: There were some ugly scenes after the game, weren't there, with the Argentinian player Paredes appearing to attack one of the Argentinians. Can you tell us what happened?
2: Yeah, I think he was a little bit frustrated, shall we say, with how the Spanish players were celebrating when the full-time whistle went. That's what led then to that altercation. He actually was subsequently sent off. But I have to say, elsewhere across the pitch, it did seem that there were sort of scenes of congratulations being shared by most of the Argentina players with their Spain opposition.
3: Now, looking back at the tournament and turning to matters off the pitch, this was the first time you had 48 teams, first time you had hydration breaks. Cynics said this was all about making more money than ever. Do you think this has increased the perception of international football just being too commercialised?
2: I think that's a really good point. And I think you could definitely point to that as well with sort of the extended halftime of this World Cup final, couldn't you? Sort of a Super Bowl-esque halftime show with Madonna, Justin Bieber, or lots of other acts, which gave the players this kind of really strange sort of extended halftime break, which is something they obviously are not used to. So I think that adds into that camp, really, the hydration breaks, or do we call them advert breaks? It's all, again, commercialisation of the game. But when you point to some of those teams that were making their debut on this stage, they more than held their own, and there have been some great storylines that have come out from some of those teams. So yes, on the one hand, I think people can point to the commercialisation of this World Cup, but then you wouldn't have these opportunities and some of these players making these moments and creating these headlines on this stage if they weren't there, if we didn't have this expanded World Cup.
3: One moment you couldn't miss was at the end of the game as Donald Trump and the FIFA president Gianni Infantino came onto the pitch to give out the awards. There were loud boos from a lot of the audience. Now, I think we can assume that part of that at least was because of Donald Trump trying to get Gianni Infantino, successfully trying to get him to overturn that red card. Again, I want to ask if this tournament has left a sour taste in terms of football and whose interests are being followed.
2: That is the other really big controversial point from this World Cup, isn't it? That narrative, as you say, of Flair and Balogun, the USA player who was shown a red card. He was therefore supposed to be banned. And as you say, Donald Trump liaising with Gianni Infantino, he says directly in a phone call, getting that ban suspended for a year. And certainly, I think those boos, as he came onto the pitch at the New York, New Jersey stadium, he wasn't the most popular figure, and trying to also get involved really in Spain's celebration party when Rodri was waiting for him to leave the podium, really the platform, before he then went on to lift the trophy with his Spain teammates. There have been some controversial moments, haven't there? But I think ultimately, with Spain winning this final the way that they did tonight, I think it's probably the end that everyone was hoping for.
3: Maz Faruqi. And for a look back at all the highlights and talking points of this World Cup, just head to the sports pages of the BBC News website. You'll also find there a review of the first World Cup final halftime show and analysis of how all the players performed. That's at bbcnews.com. You're listening to The Newsroom from the BBC World Service. There's a looming face-off in India's capital Delhi between protesters and police. Those attempting to march call themselves the Cockroach People's Party, a movement which started as a piece of political satire, but is fast becoming a serious opposition group, mobilising mainly around education issues. Today's march is calling for the Education Minister, Dharmendra Pradhan, to be sacked over the leaking of university exam papers. Our correspondent, Azadeh Mashiri, is at the march in Delhi, and she joins me now. First of all, can you just explain what exactly happened with this leaking of exams?
5: So the NEET entrance exam is a key student entrance exam in Delhi, and the investigators suddenly realized that an entrance paper had been leaked. This forced students to retake the exam. And for a bit of context, this exam is something that families in India pull their savings into. Students spend up to a year studying for. And so something like this happening is not only extremely upsetting to families across India, but it's also something that's happened before. This isn't the first time there have been entrance exams that have leaked. And so while right now the Cockroach Janta Party, which has emerged as this large youth movement in India, right now they're calling for the resignation of the education minister, they're calling for education reforms. It's worth saying that this is just the issue that they're pushing right now. They have said that they believe their movement has grown as a result of the wide discontent in India amongst the youth, which represent half of the 1.4 billion people in India, and that for a long time now, young Indians feel that they have not been listened to or represented by mainstream politics here in India. Now, and that is where this anger is coming from.
3: Now, as I said, the Cockroach People's Party, I mean, it did start as a bit of a joke, but it sounds like the police are determined to crack down on this march that you're at now.
5: Yes. When I spoke to Abhijit Dibke, the founder of the Cockroach Janta Party, who is also a student at Boston University in the United States, so he has been spending most of his time in the U.S., he did say it started as a joke, but that when he saw the millions of people that flocked to the website, to the Instagram account, to the X account, he realized that this could be a vehicle for something more. And it's worth saying that he's no stranger to politics. He was previously involved in the Aadmi Party, which was an anti-corruption movement, a large one in India years previously. And so this has certainly turned into a bigger protest movement than before.
3: And where you are, as I say, the police, does it look like they're about to crack down?
5: Well, there has been no permission granted for a march towards Parliament. Instead, they have authorized the protest to take place at one specific site here in Delhi, and thousands of people have already come here. They were already here yesterday as well. I can see two riot police vans in front of me on the side I'm at. There have been police deployed outside this venue as well in case anything happens. And, you know, I was here at the very first protest that the Cockroach Janta Party had organized more than a month ago. And I can tell you this is much larger. We were talking hundreds of people before. We're now talking thousands. And some people are saying that they've traveled from outside of Delhi to participate.
3: Azadeh Mashiri in New Delhi, thank you very much. It's a well-known trend in times of global instability. The price of gold shoots up. Investors regarding the world's most precious metal as a safe bet in a dangerous world. Over the last 2 years, the value of gold has doubled. But that has prompted a surge in illegal gold mining, which in turn has devastating consequences for the environment and for the health of the miners themselves. From West Africa, Ed Butler reports.
0: We're in a place called Comoro, which is just like a huge bowl in the middle of the forest. Around me are these gigantic, beautiful, impressive trees. But in the middle of this valley is this huge shanty, ditch after ditch. It's like some scene from a battlefield.

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2: Job facility in this country is low. So most of the youth, they came here just to make ends meet. It's a place for survival.
3: And do you use mercury to refine the gold?
2: I do use mercury every day.
3: It's not good for the environment here.
2: I know. Mercury is not good for the environment, and it's illegal substance. Without no mercury, there's no gold.
1: Mercury has been the bane of artisanal mining for years. If spread into the food chain, experts say that mercury can attack the nervous system, the kidneys, cause irreversible brain damage. Some 40% of global mercury pollution, the UN reckons, now comes from small-scale gold mining. The problem is that the tough economics of these poor countries means that illegal workers understand the risks but say they have no choice but to go to the mines.
4: There's no work in this country. The galamsey work is too dangerous.
3: It's dangerous?
4: Yes, anything can happen. You can hear some people have died.
3: Are you afraid?
4: I'm afraid, but what can I do? I can't do anything. A human being cannot protect us. Only God.
5: Illicit gold mining really is a global phenomenon. We see it across Latin America, across Africa, across Asia.
1: Marcina Hunter is the director of extractives at the Global Initiative Against Transnational Organized Crime.
5: The market is immense, in the billions of dollars, and it is having severe environmental impacts and undermines governance and security. From miners mining without a license to organized crime groups, we certainly are seeing drug cartels moving into the gold sector. Colombian law enforcement in particular has said that the gold sector is now more profitable than the cocaine sector. And also foreign financing plays a really big role. One of the key actors flagged is central banks, who have very little oversight on their gold trades.
1: This is an important point. The insatiable appetite on the part of the markets and major financial institutions to store more gold is directly fueling transnational crime. It begs the question, do we really need to be mining any more gold at all? Stephen Lizak is a researcher on the politics of climate change and sustainability at the University of Oxford.
6: If we were to ask ourselves, do the costs to human communities and ecosystems justify the benefits that we get from gold mining? Most people would say no. The amount of damage that is done to the planet, I think, is plainly unjustifiable. And we would reach the same conclusion about ivory or whale blubber. I think gold is probably next on the list. It begins with the consumer saying, I want a gold wedding ring, but I want to be able to look at this wedding ring on my finger and feel good about where it came from.
7: Stephen Lizak from Oxford University, ending that report by Ed Butler. And you can hear more of Ed's report on illegal gold mining at bbc.com or by searching for BBC Business Daily, wherever you get your podcasts. It seems that fashion changes fast when it comes to fingernails. Recent years have seen manicurists called on to paint nails with ever more elaborate designs. But that trend has apparently gone into reverse. The new in thing is to keep nails decoration free. Now, you might think this does at least save money on expensive varnishes and polish. But think again. It's an approach which can cost more money. And in the process has raised issues around cash, class, and even race, as Simran Sahal reports.
8: From glossy buffed nails to sheer manicures, the bare nail look is everywhere. It's a reminder that it's fine to take a break from the increasingly intricate and expensive nail art that's been taking over manicure culture. Even celebrities are embracing it, and social media is calling it the new quiet luxury. But is this really just a beauty trend? Or does it reveal something about class, culture, and who gets to define what's considered tasteful? I spoke to Christina Rodolfi, a journalist and beauty expert, who's written about the trend, to discover what it is and why it could be seen as a class status symbol.
9: When people talk about bare nails, they often conflate

0: class and taste with that bareness. They're often called elegant or tasteful, and these are often usually euphemisms that perpetuate white supremacist standards of beauty. What it comes down to is respectability politics, which women of color often face a ton of scrutiny for. In the same way that Black women are constantly penalized for wearing their hair in braids or locks, especially in corporate spaces, it really upholds this idea that bare nails are the standard.
1: Paloma Bernardo is the founder of Women's Spa in London. Here's how she's adapted to the rise of the aesthetic.
2: We added naked nails on the services, and there's a lot of people going for naked.
3: It's been 2 months or so, and it's going viral. Everyone is booking, and I never thought I was going to get those bookings. And it's literally about a totally natural nail, so no polish at all.
4: My name's Khadija. I'm 25. I am someone who's just like every month has gotten their nails done. I went from doing crazy designs to like more minimalist, like just plain solid colors. And now in the last 2 months, I've really just decided to embrace the bare nail aesthetic. Less is more has always been the rising trend, and now it's being revived in a different way.
1: Katia Beauchamp is the ex-founder and CEO of beauty subscription service Birchbox. She's now ventured into the nail industry, and her new brand, Buff Beauty, focuses on the products that nurture nails.
5: It started off with this question of skincare for your nails. And obviously, skincare and beautiful skin has become really commonplace. Consumers are so informed, and then it's going into all of our makeup and hair and body care. So we started formulating there with a three-step, which starts with a chemical exfoliation that you do weekly. And then it is a serum that has keratin, biotin, hyaluronic acid, and then an oil.
1: There's an irony that natural look requires a lot of maintenance. So do you think bare nails has become another form of luxury beauty?
5: I don't think it has to actually require a lot of maintenance. I think what we've learned how to do in beauty for so many other categories, it starts to be called like hacks or these tips or these little shortcuts. And honestly, Buff is completely conceived as fitting into these moments, a minute here and there. But I do think that this is not a fad. This is a natural progression of adding a new definition to a beautifully done nail.
6: Katia Beauchamp ending that report by Simran Sahal. As if it wasn't challenging enough, running a marathon is beyond the abilities of most of us mortals, but for those who can keep going for more than 40 kilometres, they found a way to make it even tougher. 23 runners have just completed a marathon at the North Pole. They had to wear thermal clothing to cope with sub-zero temperatures, and there were armed guards on standby just in case any polar bears took an unwelcome interest. Well, the women's title was won by Denmark's Rikki Dam, and she ran along with the rest of her family. Afterwards, she and her 14-year-old son Felix described the difficulties they faced.
7: There was a few parts where the snow was really thick and you would fall in all the way to your knees in some parts even. And there was just thick slush under it, so you get completely soaked to your feet. It would be really, really cold, so you'd have to keep running so you wouldn't get frostbite.
8: We were wearing many layers of wool and synthetic clothes. We were able to all the time zip, unzip, because sometimes it feels really hot, sometimes it feels really cold, depending on the wind. The loop was 1 kilometer, and it was like changing conditions all the time. We had, luckily, a lot of amazing people helping us out. So we could see people all around the course with rifles, ready to scare off polar bears.
7: I would say the first 10 kilometers was great. Second 10 kilometers was also amazing. And then I hit like a wall, and I was kind of like feeling ill and everything. So I took a little bit of caffeine, and that really, really helped me to keep going. I did 20 more kilometers and then hit 42. But then I decided I wanted to go for a big 50 to be the third person to ever run 50 kilometers on the North Pole. The biggest challenge I would say was probably the training, because like you couldn't train up for the snow, right? Other than actually being in the North Pole or Antarctica or somewhere with snow. The next experience I hope will be the Mount Everest Marathon, which is 42 kilometers on the side of Mount Everest.
8: Antarctica is colder. It is the coldest continent on Earth, like we were running through a blizzard. But I would say it is even tougher at the North Pole because the trek was so complicated. You had to look down every second because of the slush ice. You really had to pay attention to each and every step. At some point, I had to help my 11-year-old son. He fell. I stopped. I comforted him. I made sure he was great again to keep on going. And then because I was worried about him, I fell myself because I didn't pay attention to the track for just like 1 second. So it is incredibly challenging at the North Pole. And that's why it's incredibly fun.
6: Ricky and Felix Dam at the North Pole. And in case you're wondering, Wang Shengshan of China won the men's race in 3 hours, 52 minutes and 22 seconds. You've been listening to the newsroom from the BBC World Service with me, Paul Moss. A reminder of the main news. There have been celebrations across Spain after the men's football team became world champions for a second time, beating Argentina in the final. The US military has launched further strikes on Iran for a 9th consecutive night. Iran says it hit a command center in Syria in one of its latest attacks. And thousands of people have gathered in Delhi ahead of a planned march on Parliament to demand accountability in India's education system. And that is it for this edition of the newsroom. From all of us here, goodbye.
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0: Coming up on Crowd Science, could we catch infectious diseases in space? To find out, we speak to an astrobiologist about how microbes could survive on Mars. We hear from a NASA astronaut who studied how simply being in space might make us more susceptible to disease. And we travel to the facility where the latest Mars rover was built, under ultra-clean conditions, to stop us from infecting the red planet. That's coming up on Crowd Science with me, Anand Jagatia, after the news.
1: BBC News with Paul Moss. Spain have beaten Argentina 1-0 after extra time at the World Cup final to become champions for the second time. Ferran Torres scored the winner at the start of the second half of extra time. Up to that point, Argentina had defended doggedly, having gone down to 10 men in injury time. Spain went through the whole tournament conceding just a single goal. Their captain, Rodri, was ordered the Golden Ball for player of the tournament. There were jubilant scenes on the streets of Madrid and other cities across Spain as fans celebrated their victory. In a post-match press conference, the Argentine manager, Lionel Scaloni, tearfully hinted the result could mark the end of his time as national coach. In other news, US Central Command says it's concluded its 9th consecutive night of strikes against Iran. Iran, meanwhile, has said it targeted US aircraft at Jordan's Aqaba airport and that two oil tankers had exploded after attempting to transit the Strait of Hormuz. Thousands of people have gathered in Delhi ahead of a planned march on Parliament to demand accountability in India's education system after exam paper leaks. The authorities have not given it permission, and police have warned they'll take action if protesters try to march. Hungary's Prime Minister, Péter Magyar, has said he'll ask the famous chess player Judit Polgár to become Hungary's next president. It comes after his government ousted the former incumbent, Tomás Jusok. Campaign groups are warning that illegal gold mining is causing a potential environmental catastrophe in several gold-rich countries. The rising price of gold in recent years has caused a surge in non-industrial mining. And in golf, Ryan Fox has won the Open Championship at Royal Birkdale in England. The New Zealander shot a 2-under-68 to finish one step ahead of the American. BBC News.
2: So the first thing we're going to do, we're going to put the hairnet.
3: Okay, so hairnet then, on. Yep. This is just like what I would describe as a dinner lady hairnet, right?
2: It just, that's it.
3: That
2: people use for cooking.
3: Okay, stuff,
0: yeah?
3: Cool.
0: Hello and welcome to Crowd Science from the BBC World Service, the show that will do whatever it takes to answer your science questions, including looking faintly ridiculous.
2: And then we're going to carry on with this suit here.
3: Just grab one?
2: Yeah, just
3: okay. One. They sort of remind me of like shell suits people used to wear.
0: I'm Anand Jagatia, and the outfit I'm putting on has a serious purpose. It's not there to protect me, it's there, in theory, to protect an entire planet. And I'm wearing it because of a question about space from one of our listeners, George in Nairobi, Kenya.
4: My question for Crowd Science is, are there diseases in space or other planets?
0: That's such a great question, George. I'm just wondering what inspired you to send this in. Like, where did this question come from?
4: Okay, I've been watching some movies and some documentaries about some planets having the ability to support life. And one of the biggest challenges that we have had, at least here, is so many diseases. And so my worry was, do we have these diseases in those other planets if there was a possibility of people to live there?
0: Right, so it's like if we sent humans to Mars, for example, could humans who go there be at risk from diseases that we don't have on Earth, but or maybe the same sorts of diseases we have on Earth, but they're vulnerable to when they touch down on these other planets?
4: Yes.
0: It also makes me think that if we're sending like probes or rovers and things like that, and then they come back to Earth, what if they pick up diseases from space that are kind of different to what we have on Earth, and then maybe they put humans at risk here?
4: Yeah, so I think if really these people, they went to Mars or in the moon or any other part of the space, they came back with these kind of microbes or diseases that could cause death in the populations of the world, then I think it could be very much tragic.
0: Thanks for your question, George. So are there infectious diseases in space? Could we be at risk of catching alien illnesses if we travel to other worlds? And could we unwittingly bring them back to Earth and spark a pandemic on our home planet? Here on Earth, we know that contagious diseases are caused by microbes, like bacteria and viruses. So how likely is it that they could exist out there?
5: Oh, hi there. I'm Dr. Michaela Musilova. I'm an astrobiologist, and my specialty is studying life in extreme environments.
0: Michaela is an astrobiologist searching for life in space, who's been a commander on more than 30 simulated missions to the Moon and Mars with NASA and its European equivalent, ESA.
5: I'm trying to understand what the limits of life are here on Earth, and that can then help us potentially find life elsewhere because we know the limitations of life as we know it, and then we can identify places in our solar system and beyond that have similar conditions and therefore some possibility for life to exist there.
6: Mm. And what you're touching on there really is that space itself as an environment and also planets that are in our solar system, they don't have the cushy environment that we have here on Earth that can sustain life, right? They're kind of quite harsh,
5: exactly.
6: Inhospitable places. Yeah. So what kinds of life forms do we think might be able to survive in some of these hostile environments?
5: The most likely organisms or simple life forms like bacteria, and many of them can survive in space for an extremely long time. And many of them go into a spore form. That is the main way they're able to survive radiation in particular. And so when they go into the spore form, it's a type of dormancy. And what happens is they create this thick protective shell in the cell. The DNA gets like packed really tightly and protected by special proteins, which in a way work like seatbelts. So they hold the DNA in place because radiation tends to break the DNA down into small particles.
6: I mean, the fact that bacteria can go into these very, very hardy spores is kind of incredible. I mean, how long do we think that bacteria, say, might be able to survive in conditions like space?
5: So some theories are that bacteria could potentially survive, at least in these spore forms, for potentially, you know, thousands, maybe even millions of years, but that's very hypothetical for now. We've only been able to test it for a few years on experiments on the International Space Station. Some of the research I was focused on was trying to extrapolate this to tens of thousands of years. And we were actually able to see that if in theory this is correct, that microbes, very sturdy ones or hardy ones, if they're able to revive themselves approximately, you know, once every 10,000 years or so, they could even survive living on the surface of Mars today, and they would just have to get into a safe enough situation where they're not exposed to too much radiation or other dangerous factors on the surface of Mars, wake up, you know, repair all the damage that has happened to their cells while they were dormant or, you know, less active. And then they could go back into kind of more of a dormant or less active state for another few thousand years, and they should be okay. But of course, you know, we can't know for sure because we haven't been testing it for that long.
0: So if we think about George's question, then you're saying that a bacterium could be a good candidate for a microbe that survives in space, and they could also make us ill. So what sort of a risk is there that we could actually get an infectious disease from space?
5: So, you know, it's always important to be careful. And I always say, you know, rather safe than sorry. So, you know, in theory, if there are microbes in space, like on Mars, we should definitely be very careful if we bring any samples back. And that's called backwards contamination. And backwards contamination would be if, you know, we collect a sample from Mars, bring it to Earth, and then we could contaminate Earth with Martian microbes if they are dangerous to us in some shape or form.
6: Yeah. How seriously do NASA and other sort of space organizations take the idea that there is a small chance that there could be microbes on other planets or in space that we bring back to Earth?
5: Oh, it's taken pretty seriously. I think, you know, with the, for example, the Mars sample return mission, there was a mission that was planned to do that, but sadly that one has been postponed for some time. But they were definitely planning on having special types of, you know, containment labs on Earth where the samples would be stored and tested first before there's any chance of it contaminating our planet or causing any damage.
0: So there could be microbes out in the harshness of space. We know that there are microbes on Earth that are incredibly tough, potentially surviving for millennia by forming protective spores. Michaela mentioned plans for missions to Mars in the near future, which might use rovers to bring back Martian material for us to study here at home, and they could pose an infection risk. So are space agencies really prepared for that possibility?
2: Yeah, very much so. So we take really seriously this kind of question.
0: This is Silvio Sinibaldi. He's a man with a job title that makes him sound like a superhero, Planetary Protection Officer at the European Space Agency. And when NASA was planning their sample return missions to and from Mars, it was Silvio and his international colleagues that had to figure out how it could be done without compromising the health of Earthlings.
2: Yeah, so there are two levels of consideration that we are taking. One is the actual sample that are being retrieved on Mars. So for that, we have like a containment of a containment of a containment, so three layers of a containment. But then we also look at particles that could potentially cross-contaminate the exterior of the spacecraft. So we didn't want the particle that could have potentially cross-contaminate the outside of the spacecraft to even go close to the atmosphere on Earth.
0: NASA hasn't had to put any of these measures into practice just yet, as that plan to return samples from Mars has been postponed. But it's something space agencies around the world are taking seriously for future missions. But listener George asked about whether people travelling to the Moon or Mars might be at risk of contracting infections. Well, it turns out if you're an astronaut, you might get sick long before you touch down on another world. And that's what we'll be looking at next. You're listening to Crowd Science from the BBC World Service. I'm Anand Jagatia, and this week we're on a mission to answer a question from listener George in Kenya. Could there be life out there in space that could make us sick? We've heard that microbes are amazingly hardy and have the potential to survive in extreme environments like the surface of Mars. But when it comes to space, that's not the only place they can be found.
7: What are all those microbes on the walls, on our equipment, on our laptops, on our clothes when we're in space?
0: This is microbiologist Kate Rubens, currently a professor at Stanford University in the US. She started out as a regular virologist until...
7: I was working on a grant one day and one of my friends called me and said, Kate, there's astronaut applications online. Didn't you want to be an astronaut when you were a kid? So I applied, not thinking that they would take a virologist. But as it turns out, there's a lot of interesting science in space that we can do around microbes.
0: And Kate's done plenty of it herself. As a NASA astronaut, she spent 300 days on the International Space Station doing microbiology in microgravity.
7: One of the first experiments that we did was actually sequencing DNA in space. The entire impetus for doing the DNA sequencing in space was microbial. So previously, if we had something growing on the wall, or if an astronaut had an infection, you'd have to wait until a spacecraft was undocking from the space station. And we'd take that sample, put it in a spacecraft, burn it through the atmosphere, and then somebody would pick those samples up and go to the clinical lab and grow them up on plates to identify.
0: Ferrying microbial samples from the space station back to Earth for analysis wasn't exactly easy or practical.
7: The problem is a spacecraft only undocks every 3 or 4 months. And so if you have a bacterial infection, you need an answer within a day or two. And so we were very concerned about not having a way to identify the microbes. And so sequencing was something that we could do quickly without having to bring an entire clinical microbiology testing laboratory up to space, which would be very difficult.
0: But it's not just the microbes on the walls or the equipment of the space station that Kate is interested in. She's also been researching the ones that the astronauts on board might already be carrying inside them.
7: The viruses that you carry in your body can actually reactivate on the space station.
0: Kate wanted to understand more about a virus that causes a disease called shingles, or herpes zoster. It's the same virus that causes chickenpox or varicella in children. But in adults, the disease is much more serious. For most people, shingles is never a problem, as the virus tends to remain dormant inside them. But puzzlingly, again and again, astronauts, who are incredibly fit and healthy, seem to be getting ill with the disease. So, what's going on?
7: to have a really healthy 30 or 40-year-old get shingles might mean that the immune system's compromised, because that shingles virus is from chickenpox when you're a child, and it just kind of hides out. And until you're immunocompromised or you're getting older, it doesn't really cause anything. But since we were seeing these shingles eruptions, we knew that probably the immune system was a little bit compromised and that this virus had woken up and was reactivated again. So when we did some studies to find bits of that viral DNA or RNA, we were seeing it in anywhere from 40 to 60% of the astronauts had the shingles virus or other viruses in the herpes virus family.
0: So is it that being in space might somehow change your immune system and therefore make people more vulnerable to infectious diseases?
7: Yeah, absolutely. You know, we see this in a lot of astronauts. We started doing additional studies on the immune system, and we found that the immune system was a little bit dysregulated and depressed in space. And so NASA's concerned about viruses in the future or bacteria in the future, because you might not be able to fight them off. So we do a lot to prevent that. And we, in the 25 years of space station, we really haven't had an issue besides some of these dormant viruses.
0: So it seems that just being up in space somehow disrupts the immune system, making it more vulnerable to infection. And that's before you've even reached your destination. But what about all those microbes that Kate sequenced on board the space station? Could the environment up there be altering their biology too?
7: Well, the microbes are very unique in terms of their ability to sense their environment. They're single-celled organisms, and what's around in the environment, that's everything to them. And so they're very sensitive to things like stress. And the spaceflight environment, the microgravity environment, is filled with a lot of stress. Fluids behave differently. You've got some radiation up there. There's all kinds of new environments. And so it's a little bit concerning, because we have done other studies with bacteria which demonstrates that they turn on some more virulent genes. So they become a little bit more pathogenic. So it's something that NASA's definitely keeping their eye on. It's a risk area.
6: Are some of these issues going to be even more relevant as we try to do longer lasting missions or missions to further away planets in space?
7: Absolutely. So the current program is talking about sustained lunar missions where we're going to the moon and we're staying for longer. And that really changes the medical care aspect, because on the space station, if somebody has a problem, we can send the crew home and get them to medical care within 24 hours. When you start talking about the moon, that's 5 days away, which doesn't sound like a lot, but if you have a raging infection, really could be a problem. So we need to think more carefully about what diagnostic equipment and what medical supplies we send up, various kinds of antibiotics and those sorts of things. The story really changes when we start talking about Mars, because for that mission, it's going to be 2.5 years. And once you burn your engines to go to Mars, you're not coming back. So I think this research is going to be increasingly important as we talk about longer missions.
0: So, George, you wanted to know if future missions to the moon, Mars, or beyond could put astronauts at risk of contracting infectious diseases that they might bring back to Earth. We don't yet know if microbes exist on other planets, but it's a possibility. However, we do know that the harsh space environment itself seems to make us more susceptible to infection. We've also heard that planetary protection is something space agencies take very seriously, and if samples ever return from somewhere like Mars, there'll be measures to quarantine them from the rest of Earth until they're deemed safe. But there's something else we need to consider here. What about the flip side to George's question? What if we are the ones who are infecting the rest of the solar system? It's something astrobiologist Mikhaila Musilova thinks about whenever she sees a rocket taking off.
8: 5, 4, engine ignition, 2, 1, 0. NASA's 300 million mile journey from America's shore to Jezero Crater on Mars, the red planet.
5: I keep my fingers crossed for the astronauts or the payload or whatever that it's being launched into space, but I am fully cognizant of the other payloads that could be on that spacecraft, like microbes hitching a ride to places like Mars.
9: Maximum dynamic pressure.
5: And I do always wonder, you know, are they going to survive the journey? Are they going to survive this other alien environment? And what became of these microbes?
0: In exploring other planets, could we be delivering microbes from Earth into the depths of space?
5: We have been sending all these different probes to Mars that are trying to study whether the conditions on Mars were ever favorable for life to be there. But at the same time, because we're sending things from Earth to Mars, it is almost certain that there are some microbes that have been able to, quote unquote, hitch a ride all the way to Mars, and they could even be there today. And so, you know, if we do find life on Mars one day, we'll have to actually first check that this isn't something that is a contaminant from Earth.
0: While it's unclear whether life exists in the rest of the solar system, we know it exists down here. So how can we avoid contaminating other planets? Well, it all starts with the shell suit and hair nets you heard me putting on at the top of the show. It's mandatory gear for entering the facility we're about to see in the south of England, Airbus Defence and Space. It's an ultra-clean factory where spacecraft and payloads are assembled for launch.
2: All clear room, the basic concept is minimising cross-contamination that generally comes from the outside world to the inside.
0: I'm back with Planetary Protection Officer Silvio, trying to put covers over my shoes without letting them touch the floor, and it's harder than it sounds.
2: What you need to do is pay attention on not touching any dirty surfaces, without being too strict here, but...
3: Have I failed by already letting mine touch the floor?
2: So you need to... First of all, is the other way around?
3: That's a bad start. Yeah. All right, okay. So that's on now. Can we go in?
2: Yeah, of course, please.
3: Whoa, okay, this is really cool. So we've just walked through into basically like a big, what looks like a big aircraft hangar. It's like a big warehouse, but the walls are all kind of white. And around us, well, it's like the fanciest mechanics workshop you've ever seen.
2: That's right. It's like a mechanical workshop, but clean. This is where we are building part of the spacecraft that go to space. And the reason is because we want to avoid the so-called false positives. So these are the incidents that can happen when you search for life in on Mars, for example, and you bring bacteria from Earth. And then you will screw up completely your investment, your mission that was aimed to search for life. And also, if you think about that, it's also responsibility aspect, because we want to... other mission in the future to go to the same region of the same planet and be able to make science without being compromised by us previously.
3: Okay, so it's really important to make sure that the stuff you send to other planets doesn't have any microbes on or isn't contaminated with life.
2: No, exactly. So first of all, let me say that it's impossible to have zero microbe because we live in a world of microbes on Earth. So all we're trying to do is minimizing that contamination and making sure we don't have organisms that can proliferate on other planets. So in doing so, obviously, we need to take lots of measures. So you will see how we do that in a minute.
3: Cool. Yeah, let's go and have a look.
2: Okay.
0: Silvio takes me to another clean room, which is even stricter than the one we've just been in. In fact, we're not allowed in. But from a window, I can see someone working in a biosecure suit that looks much more cumbersome than what I just had to wear. We watch as he walks around with tools in his hand, working meticulously while a team of engineers is speaking into his ear from behind a pane of glass. Watching all this next to me is engineer Paul Meacham. For 14 years at Airbus, he led the build on the ExoMars rover project, which is scheduled to launch an autonomous vehicle to Mars in 2028.
10: The ExoMars rover is a European mission to look for signs of past or present life on the surface and under the surface of Mars.
0: Now that the rover itself, named Rosalind Franklin after the scientist, is finished, the team here is building the landing platform that will touch it down safely on the red planet.
10: So it's the first time anyone's ever taken a drill to Mars before to take samples from up to 2 metres below the surface, because that's where we think there could be a sort of an ice layer. And if our assumptions about life are correct, we expect to find some indication of past or present life in that layer.
3: How does the way you design something like this have to take into account the principles of planetary protection that we've been talking about?
10: It starts with material choices, because we don't want to take an organic-based material with us and that be detected by the instrumentation and think that it was actually signs of Martian life. So we can't use anything which is organic in origin, such as rubber. Instead, for example, the wheels of the rover have to be metallic and yet still behave like a rubber tire would in terms of sort of the squidginess, the compression, but without using it.
3: I mean, it just really highlights how much of an undertaking it is to make sure that as much as possible you're not taking anything with you into space to somewhere like Mars. What kind of numbers are we talking about? Like, presumably you can't get it completely sterile, or can you?
10: No, I mean, there's always going to be the reality that nothing will be perfect. What we tend to talk about is terms of number of bacterial spores that are on the surface. So to give you an idea, the rover was required to have less than 10,000 bacterial spores across the complete surface, which you'd normally find on sort of an eighth of a pinhead. It's a ridiculously small amount. And actually, through all the processes you see here, the material choices, the sterilization processes, we actually achieved 10% of that number.
3: So less than what you would find on a pinhead on Earth is what you are able to detect across the whole of the Mars exorover?
10: Yeah, every part of the surface, or every nook and cranny that they could hide, has to be inspected and checked. And that was the number we came up with, which when you compare to the millions of spores that we shed every 24 hours, we have to maintain that level of cleanliness, not just in the initial build, but throughout the entire test campaign over many years.
0: The efforts Paul and Silvio have described are incredibly impressive. But as we've heard, some tiny number of microbes will always slip through. If they did make it all the way to Mars, could they really survive the journey or the hostile conditions they'd encounter when they arrive? It's something astrobiologist Mikhaila Musilova has been studying at NASA's Jet Propulsion Lab, with bacteria called extremophiles that can withstand extreme environments.
5: So my work at NASA JPL was particularly looking at what would happen if some Earth microbes survive the journey all the way to Mars and land on Mars with a rover. What happens then? So I tested some of these very sturdy microbes and other extremophiles in Mars-like conditions. And, you know, no matter what terrible conditions I expose them to, whether very cold temperatures, very dry conditions, radiation, and so on, they were able to find a way to survive. And so that wasn't very good news for us from the planetary protection aspect, because there is, you know, a pretty high chance that we have transported various microbes to Mars over the years, probably, you know, hundreds or thousands at this point. And based on my research, there's a pretty good chance that some of them at least have been able to find a way to survive that and, you know, are probably still living or at least dormant on Mars today.
0: So, George, to bring it back to your question, based on what we know about the hardiness of microbes here on Earth, there's certainly a chance that something like bacteria or viruses could exist on other planets. Whether or not they could actually make us sick, if their biology would be compatible with ours, is another question entirely. But as we've not yet found any, we can't say for sure. Missions like the ExoMars rover may tell us in time. But ironically, it's our search for life in space that may have already taken microbes out there. It's a strange thought to imagine the first explorers to Mars getting infected by a mysterious Martian bug, only to discover that it's in fact something seeded from Earth decades before. That's it for this week. George, over to you for the credits.
4: You've been listening to Crowd Science from the BBC World Service. The question was from me, George, in Nairobi. The presenter was Henan Jagatia and produced by Tom Bonnet. If you have got a question, email crowdscience@bbc.co.uk.
0: Thanks, George. And don't forget, you can also send a message or a voice note to us on WhatsApp. The number is +44 8000 314 773. That's +44 8000 314 773. Okay, bye.
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14: Hello, welcome to Newsday on the BBC World Service with Anne Soy in Nairobi and Rob Young in London with Isaac Fennin for all the World Cup reaction.
15: Yeah, that's right. There's been jubilation for Spanish fans as they win the World Cup for a second time after a single goal from Ferran Torres in extra time. We're going to be getting reaction from Spanish supporters.
16: We'll also be talking about those ugly scenes involving Argentinian players after the final whistle.
14: And as Ukraine struggles to find enough soldiers, we hear about busification, its controversial program of forced recruitment, which is stopping many Ukrainians from even venturing outside.
17: When people just stop on the street, document check, move it to the bus.
14: That's after the latest world news.
18: Live from NPR News in Washington, I'm Dan Ronan. U.S. Central Command says the military started a new round of airstrikes Sunday night against Iran for the ninth night in a row. Meanwhile, the U.S. military says another service member has died after the escalating of fighting with that country. NPR's Shondalise Duster reports.
19: U.S. Central Command says an American service member was killed in action Saturday in northern Iraq. The service member was killed during a controlled detonation of an unexploded weapon from a downed Iranian drone. CENTCOM also says another U.S. service member was injured and is being treated for a minor injury. This is the third U.S. service member killed since Friday when two American service members were killed during an Iranian attack in Jordan. Four others were medically evacuated but have been discharged from Jordanian hospitals. U.S. Central Command also says unidentified remains were found at the site of the attack in Jordan and are being examined. Shondalise Duster, NPR News.
18: At least one person is dead, more than a dozen injured after Russia carried out massive airstrikes against Ukraine's capital, Kyiv, on Sunday. Ukrainian authorities say it is one of the largest bombardments by Russia since the beginning of the war more than 4 years ago. NPR's Charles Maines reports.
20: In a statement, Russia's defense ministry said its forces carried out precision missile and drone attacks on Ukrainian defense and logistics centers in Kyiv, as well as the Odessa region on the Black Sea. Yet several of the Russian missiles struck residential buildings and businesses, even an underground passage near a metro station in Kyiv, often used as a civilian bomb shelter. The strikes came a day after Ukraine launched its own drone attacks on two warehouses belonging to Wildberries. That's Russia's version of Amazon, killing eight workers and injuring dozens more. Ukraine has justified the attack, saying the warehouses stored parts for Russian military drones, a claim NPR has not independently verified. Charles Maines, NPR News, Moscow.
18: President Trump used his speech from the White House last week to once again raise doubts about U.S. election security. NPR's Windsor Johnston reports.
21: Trump released declassified documents that he says shows the nation's election system is vulnerable, but offered no new evidence that fraudulent votes were cast. Gabriel Sterling is the chief operating officer for the Georgia Secretary of State's office. He tells NPR that it's extremely rare that non-citizens vote in U.S. elections.
22: We look back as far as 1996. That was the first time we found a non-citizen who cast a vote. We found one that did it in the 2026 election so far. It is exceedingly small.
21: Trump is also urging Congress to pass the Save America Act, which would require proof of citizenship to register to vote and a photo ID to cast a ballot. The bill does not have enough support in the Senate to pass. Windsor Johnston, NPR News, Washington.
18: Six people have died from an earthquake in Peru. This is NPR. Jubilant soccer fans in Madrid, Spain, cheering on their team as Spain dominated rival Argentina Sunday to win the World Cup championship in East Rutherford, New Jersey. Even though the score was 1-0 and Spain needed extra time to win, they kept Argentina from getting a shot on goal until the 115th minute of the contest. NPR's Becky Sullivan has more on the game and the World Cup championship.
23: Spain was the defensive powerhouse. The winners of the 2024 European Championship, they stifled even the best offenses at this World Cup, beating multiple top 10 teams on the way to the final. Argentina had Lionel Messi and some kind of late-game grit and magic that had kept them alive through close calls, one after the other. In the end, Argentina couldn't muster the magic this time. Not only did Spain keep them from scoring a goal, Argentina didn't even manage a shot until the second half of extra time, but it was too little too late, and all Spain needed was the match winner from forward Ferran Torres in the 106th minute. As for Argentina's 39-year-old superstar, the heart of their team, Messi, looked emotional as he took it all in during the awards ceremony. Becky Sullivan, NPR News, New York.
18: In London, British Labour leader Andy Burnham is set to become the country's new prime minister on Monday. Burnham was the only Labour candidate to get enough votes from his fellow lawmakers to replace Keir Starmer as leader of the governing party, and as Labour leader, he becomes prime minister. He's set to meet with King Charles at Buckingham Palace for the formal change of leadership. He will be the UK's seventh prime minister in 10 years. It's NPR News from Washington. I'm Dan Ronan.
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16: Thank you very much indeed for that bulletin. 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
14: Isaac Fennin is also here with us with all the reaction to the World Cup final as Spain beat former champions Argentina in New Jersey.
16: Were Spain worthy winners? What did you make of the brawling that we saw afterwards? What did you make of the halftime show? Plus 44, 77, 86, 20, 50, 85 is the number to get in touch with your thoughts.
14: And we'll also head to Ukraine as protests continue over President Zelensky's decision to sack his defense minister. It probably hasn't escaped your attention that Spain beat Argentina in the final of the World Cup in New Jersey. The Sunday game, which was also attended by US President Donald Trump, went to extra time with Spain's Ferran Torres scoring the only goal for the match, for La Roja, or the Reds. Here's the reaction of Spanish fans over in central Madrid as the clock ticked down on those final few seconds.

0: jubilation there in Madrid. Argentina, though, had to face playing extra time a man down after midfielder Enzo Fernandez ended up getting a second yellow card for putting Spain's Gabasi into an aerial spin. It is the second time the Spanish squad has got to lift the World Cup trophy, having done so before in 2010. Well, the BBC's Guy Hedgeco was also in the thick of it in central Madrid earlier, soaking up the atmosphere after the game.
1: Well, the party's just kicking off right now here in central Madrid. I'm right next to Plaza de Colón, and that's a square in central Madrid where a giant screen has been showing the game to thousands of fans. And now they're starting to celebrate. As soon as that goal went in, Ferran Torres scored the winner for Spain, the place erupted, thousands of fans cheering. And then a few minutes later, the final whistle went and people started dancing around, and then the party really started. I think that the party's going to go on late into the night tonight, into the morning as well, because it's 16 years since Spain won their last and only World Cup. So it's been a long wait, and people are really going to enjoy this, I think. Spain came into this tournament as one of the favourites, but I think earlier on in the tournament, fans were slightly underwhelmed by some of the performances and were wondering where the sort of magic was. And then I think that came in the semi-final against France, when Spain completely outclassed the French team. And so there was so much optimism going into this final. I think many Spanish fans thought it was going to be relatively easy to defeat Argentina. And of course it wasn't. It was pretty tough. It got to half-time, it was 0-0. I think many Spanish fans were wondering, why the team couldn't convert all that possession that they'd had, some of the chances they had, into goals. The closer it got to full-time, the more nervous the fans were getting, because they really didn't want it to go to penalties, because that's such a lottery. But fortunately for the Spanish fans, we had that late goal in extra time, and that prevented penalties, and it gave them the World Cup.
0: Guy Hedgeco there in central Madrid. Well, Isaac Fanon is here in the studio, back from the United States and Canada, where you're enjoying some of the World Cup action yourself. Let's talk about the football.
2: Yeah.
0: It wasn't scintillating, it wasn't dramatic, but it was effective.
2: Yeah, I think most people would have expected that. Most neutrals before the game knew Spain were going to control the football, and that's exactly what they did. Argentina played with a lot of heart, but they just didn't really show up. Let me read you some of the statistics from the game. Spain had 20 shots, 12 of which were on target. The man of the match probably was Argentina's goalkeeper, Emiliano Martinez. He made 11 saves. It was sheer domination from start to finish, and it was not made any easier by the red card that Enzo Fernandez received for what was probably one of the silliest decisions. He'd received the yellow card for talking back to the referee, and then he absolutely launched one of Spain's defenders, Pau Cubarsí, into the air with a really reckless tackle, which just made the already difficult tasks Argentina were facing even harder. I mean, Lionel Messi has been Argentina's hero for so many years, and he barely got a touch of the football all game because, he's 39 years old now. He doesn't really defend. So for much of the game, Argentina were playing with 10 men against 11 because Messi doesn't really defend. And when Enzo Fernandez got sent off, it was basically 9 against 11. So it was always, always going to be difficult. And I think in the end, football was the winner. And the game actually was broadcast on a giant screen in New York's Times Square. And the BBC's Delif Lloyd spoke to some really happy Spanish fans.
3: Well, I'm in the middle of Times Square, and it's a hive of activity. There are thousands of Argentine fans, thousands of happy Spanish fans as well. I'm with a couple of happy Spanish fans wearing the Spanish away shirts. You've got smiles on your faces. How are you feeling?
4: Oh, we are feeling so good. We expect that kind of game, actually. We expected like something really hard, but feeling that with atmosphere in New York City is crazy. We are coming from Spain, actually, so we did this for the trip. My father is coming from Spain. Yeah, it's crazy atmosphere.
3: he's right in saying it's a crazy match, wasn't it? Because it took until just at the start of the second half of extra time to score a goal.
5: Yeah, it was amazing. The whole match was incredible that we did it, and we have the second star. So we are so proud of our team. And that's
6: Vamos España!
3: We're both going to have to get new shirts because there's one star at the moment.
6: Clearly, a second
3: star is going to be added. Tell me about your trip then. So you've come from Spain. Whereabouts in Spain are you from?
4: Oh, we are from the south. So I'm originally from Granada. Now I'm working here actually. But yeah. My father, for example, he just came here. And yeah, you can tell from your side.
5: Yeah. I'm from Malaga, but I work right now in the sea. So we came today only for the day here, and yeah, it was amazing. Yeah.
3: Have you been to any matches so far throughout the tournament?
4: No, impossible going to the matches. It was really, really expensive. This is something that in Europe doesn't happen. So we cannot afford like this price here. But yeah, anyway, we wanted to.
5: The environment here is amazing also, so we don't have to go to the stadium in the street. The environment is amazing. So
3: And I love the fact that you're draped in a Spanish flag as well. What was your name, sorry?
5: Hey, Carmen.
3: Carmen, you've got Spanish flags painted on your cheeks as well. Tell me about the New York City vibe then throughout the tournament of the World Cup. What's it been like in this city? Because from what I've seen, it's just been a brilliant atmosphere.
4: Yeah. The atmosphere in the city was crazy. And like the mix between Argentinians and Spanish people, it's amazing as well. So we didn't expect that neither at the beginning, but we did like a really good atmosphere between both fans, right? So really, really nice, really. And that's the big thing. So we spent here like 3 days, and all of that was like Argentinian people and Spanish people like on the same path, right? So it was good.
3: There are some Mexican fans just walking past us, as well as Spain. Yeah. There are so many Argentine fans, particularly in New York as well. But have you found that everyone's got on? Because the Argentina fans, I've just seen them now, that they're distraught, but equally they're trying to make a party of it and they're trying to celebrate what they've achieved as well.
5: Yeah, it was amazing. We are a lot of Spanish people here, but also the Argentine people are huge.
4: Today was crazy. Spanish people were everywhere as well. And all these Latin American, like half of them could be with us as well, with Spain, not only for Argentina, but with us.
3: And what was your name, sir?
4: Pablo.
3: Pablo and Carmen, thank you.
4: Thank you so much. Appreciate it.
7: Isaac, you had quite a scathing analysis of the performance by Lionel Messi there, talking about his team basically being 10 men because it was mostly walking. But he's still one of the greatest footballers of all time, isn't he? What now for him? He's announced his retirement previously and then came back. Do you think he's going to retire now?
2: Yeah, I mean, that's the big question, you know, facing many Argentinians now, as they're looking back on this guy who has been, you know, an icon. And he probably, I would say, is the greatest footballer of all time. We thought 4 years ago when he won the World Cup in Qatar that he would be the end of his time playing for Argentina. But he came back. And do you know what? In 4 years' time, Argentina are going to be hosting one of the matches at the 2030 World Cup. So he'll be 43 then. It will be a hard ask for Lionel Messi to come back. But he's shown throughout this tournament how excellent he has been. He's been superb at this competition. And I think it's one of those where he just came up against a better team. There's been plenty of reaction from fans back home in Argentina. And for more, I spoke earlier to Santiago Arganin, who's an Argentinian football journalist.
8: The truth is that the match was really tough for Argentina. Spain is a great team that plays really, really well during all the World Cup, and they did so in the final match. And in Argentina, the reaction, you know, it's like a bittersweet feeling, because in one hand, nobody likes and nobody wants to lose a football match, and of course, to lose final. But on the other hand, Argentinian people are really absolutely grateful with the team, with the players, with the coaches. We are grateful and we are proud for them. They're an example of many things. So we are grateful. That's the feeling tonight.
2: Yeah, I mean, what was the reaction like obviously, when the final whistle went and you had lost that game in Argentina?
8: Well, of course, that first reaction is to be a little bit sad, disappointed, you know, because we, of course, wanted to win the World Cup and the final. But I think then, after that, we celebrate. Yeah, because we feel that we don't like the result, but that's not a problem. And we have to celebrate because we have to thank them for all the job they did during all this time.
2: I wonder how people will feel about Enzo Fernandez and the red card that he received for two yellow cards. What do you think the response will be like for Argentinians towards Fernandez? Because the game had already been very difficult for Argentina, and that red card.

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1: Afterwards is the coach, Lionel Scaloni, was in tears when he was asked about his future. His contract expires in December, but he has done an incredible job, hasn't he? And now he leaves, if he is to leave, as one of Argentina's greatest ever coaches.
2: Indeed. He did a great job, not only in this championship, but in these years, you know, in Qatar 20 and 22 and all the tournaments that Argentina played in the years that Scaloni was in front of the team. His contract ends this year in December. We don't know what is going to happen with him, but we feel really, really proud of Scaloni, because not only, of course, for the results that the team gets with him, but we are really proud of his leadership, because he was able to make a team not only good for victories, but only with values. You know, he's a great leader, and I hope that he continues in front of the team, because it's important for unity, most of all.
1: And Lionel Messi, we saw he was in tears at the end of the game. A third World Cup final, but of course he's only won that one World Cup, and maybe the last time we see Lionel Messi playing in a World Cup for Argentina.
2: Yes. I think that's the worst part of today. Maybe it's not to lose the final, but to know that it's going to be the last time we see Messi playing a World Cup, and to know that it's the end of his professional career. He is, for Argentina and for all the world, he's the greatest of all times, indeed. And it's going to be difficult for us and for the world and for everyone who likes football to think football without Messi. I think that's the reason, or the main reason, why today he was in tears. Yeah, and many Argentinians were in tears because of that.
1: Yeah, that was Santiago Arguinin. At the end of an era, maybe.
3: It was very moving, I thought, watching him unable to contain his emotion. The
1: it
3: tears
1: took a while.
3: Rolling down his cheeks for about 5-6 minutes or so after he was receiving the medal from President Trump and others.
1: Yeah, he sat by himself, kind of disconsolate. A few players kind of walked up to him and, you know, shook his hand. But when he went up to grab the medal, that was when it really hit him. And he was looking up at those Argentinian fans who are just feverish in their support, the best support I've ever seen of any football fans. And yeah, I think it just all came out of him. And yeah, he was just in absolute floods of tears. But what a servant he has been to the game. I think the greatest footballer of all time. And this defeat doesn't diminish his legacy, in my view.
3: Your thoughts on that welcome, of course, +44 77 86 20 50 85.
4: You're listening to Newsday from the BBC with me, Ansoi, in Nairobi, Isaac Fennin in London, and Rob Young as well. A reminder now of some of the other headlines we have for you. The US military has launched further strikes on Iran for a ninth consecutive night. Iran says it's hit a command center in Syria in one of its latest attacks. And Hungary's prime minister has proposed the chess great Judit Polgár as president after ousting the previous incumbent. And protests are continuing in Ukraine over President Zelensky's decision to sack his defense minister because of a major dispute with the country's commander-in-chief. Mikhailo Fedorov had only been in office for 6 months and left with many tasks still pending, not least a growing crisis when it comes to conscription. After 4.5 grueling years of Russia's invasion, it's harder to find men who want to fight, and attempts to force them to the front line is sparking a backlash, with recruitment officers themselves now increasingly coming under attack. Our Eastern Europe correspondent Sarah Rainsford sent this report from Kyiv.
5: Vasil
6: Krupic has survived.

0: Some of the harshest battles in eastern Ukraine.
1: Сіра чи точки в Донецькій області.
0: As we talk, the machine gunner sends me videos from his phone of soaking wet and muddy trenches.
2: Хлопці, що там, як ви?
0: And the constant explosions. He describes how a Russian drone hit his car and he was badly injured.
3: І відром не шкіно зарвалися.
0: He still has nightmares about the friends he couldn't save. Then, last December, Vasil was attacked by his own countrymen. He was on military patrol checking for draft dodgers when two men refused to show their documents and fled. Vasil gave chase and was badly beaten.
4: He hit me in the side with a crowbar and broke my rib. I was lying there and couldn't breathe. What did we fight for if soldiers can now get beaten?
0: The attack on Vasil was not a one-off. This month in Lviv, some 200 protesters surrounded the car of another military draft patrol. They smashed it with bricks and then they rolled it over. Back in April, several recruiters were stabbed. The National Police Service has recorded more than 600 assaults so far. It's not something Ukraine is used to discussing. Admitting any weakness is dangerous when you're fighting for survival under relentless Russian attack. But this issue has become impossible to ignore.
5: My name is Ivan Stupak and I'm a former officer of Security Service of Ukraine.
0: Military analysts like Ivan say the violence isn't just fueled by fear of the front line. The fact that every Ukrainian now knows someone who's been killed. It's also a backlash against how the military hunts for recruits.
5: We start suffering lack of manpower on a battlefield. Less people like to join armed forces, but we are suffering constant losses, unfortunately. Military command have to refill these losses and started this program called busification. When the people just stop on the street, document check, move it to the bus.
0: Busification sounds like this. Panic and anger as men in uniform drag civilians into buses.
6: My name is Agdansky Kirill. All my life I was a teacher.
0: For every recruiter who's attacked, there are many more stories of violence by the draft teams themselves.
6: I was near my house. Some men in civil dress just stopped me and say me, give me your military document. Yes, it's drawn. We can go to a safety place if you need.
7: I mean, it's a bit close for comfort.
8: It is, isn't it?
0: We break off, hearing a Russian drone overhead. The professor continues inside.
6: Two other people just push me in this bus. One of them start to beat me. One of these men punched me several times on my head. Sorry for my emotion, but when I speak with this man who beat me, I just ask him, why you did it? Why you beat me? What I did for you? He just beat me.
0: Кирило shows me photos from after that attack. His face covered in bruises. He was hesitant about speaking out. He tells me Russian propaganda uses such things very actively. But then, if everyone here is silent, he wonders, how will it stop? President Zelensky has condemned the rioters in Lviv for attacking the men who defend their country. And he's called on officials to push ahead with reforms, including those meant to make military service more attractive, like better contracts and pay. But he has also sacked the defense minister, who is in charge of that. So Ukraine still has veterans like Vasil on draft duty, men who've been through hell and now hunt for those desperate to avoid it.
4: Our lads need replacing, but nobody volunteers. Everyone is afraid to die.
0: After 4.5 years of all-out war, Ukraine's conscription problem is growing. And the anger that just exploded in Lviv suggests the need to address it is urgent.
8: Our Eastern Europe correspondent, Sarah Rainsford, there with that report from Kyiv. Plenty more to come here on BBC Newsday with me, Anne Soy, in Nairobi and Rob Young in London.
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0: Hello, yours Newsday from the BBC World Service with Anne Sawyer in Nairobi and Rob Young in London.
1: Jubilation for Spain and heartbreak for Argentina after a World Cup final that came down to a single goal in extra time. We'll get reaction from supporters from both sides.
0: And with the price of gold having risen dramatically in the past year, we'll look at the not-so-alluring impact of gold mining in Sierra Leone. First to some with the latest news.
2: BBC News with Roisin Hasty. Celebrations have been taking place across Spain after their men's football team won the World Cup. They defeated Argentina 1-0 after extra time in an often cagey and sometimes tetchy final in New Jersey, which Spain dominated. Spain's fans erupted in joy at the final whistle, but there were ugly scenes on the pitch as some Argentine players clashed with the victors. It's the second time Spain have become world champions. Spain went through the whole tournament conceding just a single goal. Their captain Rodri was awarded the Golden Ball for Player of the Tournament. Meanwhile, the French star Kylian Mbappe won the Golden Boot as its top scorer with 10. In other news, the US military has said it's targeted Iranian military command centres, missile and drone launch sites and maritime capabilities on a ninth consecutive night of strikes. Iran, meanwhile, has said it targeted US aircraft at Jordan's Aqaba airport and that two oil tankers had exploded after attempting to transit the Strait of Hormuz. Thousands of people have gathered in Delhi ahead of a planned march on Parliament to demand accountability in India's education system after exam paper leaks. The authorities have not given it permission and police have warned they'll take action if protesters try to march. Hungary's Prime Minister Peter Modgor has said he'll ask the famous chess player Judit Polgár to be Hungary's next president. It comes after his government ousted the former incumbent. Campaign groups are warning that illegal gold mining is causing a potential environmental catastrophe in several gold-rich countries. The rising price of gold in recent years has caused a surge in non-industrial mining. And in golf, the New Zealander Ryan Fox has won the Open Championship in England. BBC News.
0: Thank you very much indeed, Roisin, for that summary of the news. Hello, you're with Newsday from the BBC World Service, live from Nairobi with Anne Soy and from London with me, Rob Young.
1: Isaac Fanin is also here with all the reaction to the World Cup final as Spain beat former champions Argentina in New Jersey.
0: Yes, James, listening in South Sudan, says congratulations to Spain for winning the FIFA World Cup. I thought Argentina would be the winners. And Abuga in Nairobi says congratulations to Spain. They deserve to win this World Cup, particularly after the match. I'm so disappointed with Argentina's team. They were so lucky with the leniency of the referee. We'll get into that with Isaac in just a moment. Your thoughts on that game, on the tournament overall, on the brawling, on the halftime show. Plus 44 77 86 20 50 85.
1: And we'll also head to Sierra Leone as campaigners say the high global price of gold is indirectly fueling a global crisis.
0: So Spain have done it again after being crowned European Championships 2 years ago. La Roja, the Reds, are now world champions, having beaten Argentina 1-0 in the World Cup final in New Jersey on Sunday night. Isaac Fanon is here. He was there in America covering most of the tournament, now back here in the Newsday studio. It wasn't the most dramatic football, but it still was a very interesting game.
3: Yeah, incredibly intriguing. Two contrasting styles. Spain's controlled possession based football against an Argentina team that played with passion and drive and determination, but just couldn't match it with Spain, who just had so much control in the match. So many shots on target. Argentina's goalkeeper Emiliano Martinez with a brilliant performance. 20 shots Spain had, 12 of them on target. Ferran Torres scoring the winner in extra time. That's how much Argentina pushed Spain. They of course had a player sent off in Emiliano and in Martinez as well. So it was a difficult day for Argentina. A very, very good day, though, for Spain. And let's head and speak to a Spanish fan and journalist, Igor Garcia Barbero, who's in Barcelona. Igor, congratulations. Talk to me about what the reaction was like when the final whistle went and how you're feeling after that result.
4: Hello, thank you very much. I think, as you were saying, it was a very well-deserved victory against Argentina. Spain had all the time the control of the match, and until the very end, the Argentinians didn't even shoot against the goal of Unai Simón. But even like that, you can never consider Argentina out of the game. They have this combative DNA and the memory of amazing comebacks, and we saw that. No, like in the very last minutes, they even created some chances and made everyone nervous. It was a very tense match. It was very good from Spain. It's a consequence of the teamwork, I think. No, like it's difficult to singularize one person. Despite, even though we won, the Spaniards, they won the three individual awards for the best goalkeeper, the best young player, and the best player of the tournament for Simón, Cubarsí, and Rodri. But certainly, I think the trainer has a lot to do. And also, it's not just about football. It's about values. I think he transmits peace. He's always highlighting values of generosity, solidarity, humility, and hard work. And in the very end, I think it's a collective happiness for everyone here in Spain. And we forget for a moment the challenges that we also have in our daily life. And we unite in a collective happiness. And I just think it's success. And just maybe to add, I think this team of Spain symbolizes a lot this huge diversity that we have in the country, with all the different cultures very well represented, Catalans, Basque, Madrid, Andalusia, and other areas. And I think it's time to celebrate.
3: Yeah, it's really interesting because you talk about the coach, Luis de la Fuente. He, of course, is 65 years old, but he's been with Spain from when they were for a long time in different guises. So he started as one of the youth team coaches, and he won World Cups at youth team level. And when he got the job, I'm sure many Spaniards didn't really know who he was, but he has really, really led this Spanish team with distinction, hasn't he?
4: Indeed. I think he's a silent, hard-working person who wants to put the focus or the spotlight on where it's needed and not losing the strength by speaking and so on. And we have seen, I think this is probably an unparalleled final match in the history, because the domain, the control that Spain had, but not only in this last game, throughout the other matches, very few chances were created against Spain. That remarks a very solid defense, a very solid way of playing. And it's true that we didn't score as much as we should have, but at in no moment there was a doubt about where the match was heading to. No? And I think this is the result of a lot of strategic vision, no, from Luis de la Fuente. I think this team knows perfectly how it's playing, and everyone in the match, everyone in the team knows his role. And it doesn't matter really if you put Pedri or Rodri or Fabian or another one. They will be in the midfield knowing out of memory which is the move that they have to do. The same happens in the defense. The same happens in the goalkeeper, with the goalkeeper or with the attackers. No? So it's again the collective work, collective vision versus the individuality.
3: If you're a football fan and you're Spanish, it's such a good time to be those things, because this has never happened before, where not only are the men's team world champions, but the women's team are also world champions. What is it about Spanish football that we are having this period of dominance?
4: Well, it's hard to say, but it's true that we are seeing a golden era again of Spain. And I think it has a lot to do with the great work that a lot of clubs are doing, starting maybe with Barcelona, but let's not forget about several Basque teams, no, like Athletic or Real Sociedad, who have very strong schools where a lot of talent is being recruited, both in men and women. and you know, like this ends up providing a lot of good role players for Spain, for the absolute team, which are combining very well, and they are learning to work together throughout the years, and the result is this one, no? Like you have an outstanding way of playing. But I think beyond the football, because you can play better or worse, I think it's very important to highlight again, no? The values, the way of being that this Spanish team is transmitting. I think sometimes with the passion, the euphoria of the game, we get a little bit crazy, all of us, but I think it's just a sport in the end and life, and I think we need to remember that, no? We need to behave in a proper manner, we need to work as a team, and we need to live as a collective team as well, no? Like respecting each other above everything.
0: You talk about respect and behaving in a proper manner there. One of our listeners in the United States has been in touch to say Argentina is a dirty team. Most of the world is happy to see them lose. What did you make of the brawling that we saw after the full-time whistle?
4: Well, I have a lot of respect for Argentina as well. They have been, I think it was the seventh final. They have won three times the title. They have produced great players in history. No doubt it was very sad to see as well. Messi leading, you know, he has been probably the greatest of all time, and he deserved as well a moment of glory. But it was only possible for one team to win, and it was well deserved for Spain. Then it's true that sometimes there are these difficult phases of the game in which, you know, there's a little bit more of aggressive playing, and that's not nice to see. And I think the message is that, you know, it's a game, and I think we need to always remember that, you know, and otherwise me commenting about, you know, like dirty actions from one player or another. I think everyone saw that. I think there is no space in football for these actions, and luckily it was just a small moment, and in general most of the people, everyone behaved. And we saw a magnificent piece of football, and of course some people are now enjoying more than others. Mm. But I think Argentina did a fantastic tournament. They had amazing comebacks. They were alive until the very last minute in every game. It was super tense. I mean, difficult for the fans as well. I have a lot of Argentinian friends here in Barcelona and everywhere in the world. And they suffer a lot, but in the end they reached the final, and they also play hard, and they had their chances in the end, even though the game was controlled by Spain. Argentina was never dead. You know?
3: I wanted to ask you, Igor, I guess the final question: where this Spain team ranks for you in terms of going forward? What next for this Spain team? It's a very young side, and they're already world champions.
4: Well, I hope this is just the one step of many that we will take in a new golden era. If everyone is very motivated, the ambition is enormous, and these players are extremely young. I mean, look at Kuba Seed, 19 years old, or Lamine Yamal, 19 years old, Nico Williams, 24. If they continue working like this, I think we are in front of a generation that can provide a lot of happiness to the country. But, you know, football is, they used to say, no, it's 11 players and in the end, Germans always win. It's not anymore, it's very the same, but what it can happen is everything, you know, like, you know, just about playing well. There are many factors that can lead in a game or another for the result. And I think it's about continuing to provide, you know, joy, you know, enjoying watching football. And I think everyone enjoys or has enjoyed in the most brilliant moments of Spain during this World Cup, seeing this team. And I think this is about that. It's, the result can be one or another, but in the end, what it matters is that you have a nice time of fun while watching this sport, right?
3: indeed. I wholeheartedly echo that. Igor, really, really appreciate you for speaking to us. That's Igor Garcia Barbero. When he was talking about the youngness of that team, Pau Kubasi, 19, Lamine Yamal, 19, Nico Williams, 24 at centre. A cold shiver down the spine of many a football fan from other countries. You know, how can you compete with talent like that, eh?
0: Yeah, I've just been reminded that Cape Verde managed to hold Spain to a nil-nil draw earlier on in the tournament.
3: Opening game. They really grew into this competition. So maybe Cape Verde, some Cape Verde fans will be saying, we're world champions too.
0: Which brings us nicely to reviewing the tournament as a whole. Yeah. Beforehand, there were fears about cartels in Mexico potentially abducting fans going to watch games there, about the weather, controversy about the hydration brinks, about Donald Trump going to present the trophy at the end, about all sorts of other stuff. But I think, on the whole, many, many football fans would say it was a very good tournament.
3: Yeah, I mean, all those issues that you talk about are, of course, serious issues and important issues. But once the football started, I think what we found was that this is a football festival and the football sort of seemed to calm everything down and there were controversies throughout this competition. There always are. But I think the organisers will be looking back on it and saying, oh, you know what, we've done a pretty good job. And I'm not sure, Anne, did you watch the halftime show?
1: I did.
3: I mean, and that was a moment of controversy, but was that the highlight for you? Okay, give me your review.
1: Watching Shakira and the Ghetto Kids from Uganda dancing, I think, was the highlight for me, especially after watching the first half and thinking, is this really the final?
3: Yeah, I mean, it wasn't the best game of football, but that halftime show, Rob, were you a fan?
0: I'm sure FIFA regulations say that the halftime should be no more than 15 minutes, yet this was a 27-minute extravaganza.
3: You are a stickler for the rules.
0: Well, you know what? It was a controversial innovation, but I enjoyed it.
3: Well, listen, I was not a big fan, I must say.
0: You're a football purist. Do you think that the tension of the game should remain?
3: Absolutely.
0: Play shouldn't be given a good 27 minutes
3: to rest up. I'm not against the halftime show because I love American football, and that is where the innovation comes from, the Super Bowl halftime show, but this one I think fell flat compared to the halftime shows of Bad Bunny this year and Kendrick Lamar last year. This one couldn't touch it.
0: There's also a bit of dancing at the end as Donald Trump presented the trophy,
3: exactly.
0: Doing the Trump dance on stage there.
3: Yeah.
0: And he refused to get out of the way, but the champion still lifted
3: the
0: trophy.
3: Yeah, he was ushered to the side a little bit. Not like last year at the Club World Cup where he was centre stage when Chelsea lifted that trophy. People were a little bit concerned that maybe he'd be doing the same thing again, but I think he took the hint there.
0: Isaac, for now, thanks very much indeed.
1: You're listening to Newsday from the BBC with Isaac Fennin and Rob Young in London and me, Anne Soy, in Nairobi. Let's look at other news now. There have been celebrations across Spain. This is still on football after its men's football team became world champions for a second time, beating Argentina in the final. And the U.S. military has launched further strikes on Iran for a ninth consecutive night. Iran says it's hit a command center in Syria in one of its latest attacks. Hungary's prime minister has proposed the chess great Judit Polgár as president after ousting the previous incumbent. Let's head to the UK now. A big day for politics. In a few hours from now, the King will greet two Labour prime ministers, one on his way out and the other on the way in. Arriving in office, Keir Starmer promised to end Conservative churn and chaos, but his party's ditched him for Andy Burnham just 2 years after his election victory. This will make it the fifth prime minister in 4 years for the UK. Both men are expected to speak in Downing Street again in a ritual that's becoming all well known for many Britons as the changing of guard at Buckingham Palace.
5: Good morning from a rather busy Downing Street, and it is rather busy because Sir Keir Starmer could be about to resign and Britain could get its seventh Prime Minister in a decade.
6: Number 10, Downing Street, number 10, Downing Street, that's where all the rules are made concerning you and me.
7: Here he is, our new Prime Minister.
8: Her Majesty the Queen has asked me to form a new government. And I have accepted.
9: I have just been to Buckingham Palace.
10: I have just been to see Her Majesty the Queen.
11: I have just accepted
10: Her Majesty the Queen's...
11: His Majesty the King's invitation to form the next government of this great nation.
6: Number 10, Downing Street. Number 10, Downing Street. That's where all the rules are made concerning you and me.
12: Let's move away because we have the lectern coming out now.
13: British Prime Ministers may come and go, but this guy keeps showing up. He's been dubbed the hot podium guy.
8: I do not think it would be right for me to try to be the captain that steers our country to its next destination.
14: I will shortly leave the job that it has been the honour of my life to hold.
15: I want you to know how sad I am to be giving up the best job in the world. But them's the breaks.
10: Given the situation, I cannot deliver the mandate on which I was elected.
16: I leave this job honoured to have been your Prime Minister.
12: But Sir Keir Starmer's lectern being put into place right outside that world-famous number 10 front door.
17: Every decision I've taken has been about putting the country I love first. That is why I will resign as leader of the Labour Party.
1: The transition expected later today, and there'll be extensive coverage throughout the day here on the BBC.
0: Yeah, there's a live page running on that story currently on the BBC website as well. Get that at bbc.com, where the incoming Prime Minister says that what Britain's been doing in recent years isn't working. He's also revealed in an interview in the Times newspaper that his father, who has Alzheimer's, isn't aware that he's about to lead the country. Read some of his comments online. Now, the controversial influencer Andrew Tate and his brother Tristan have been arrested in the United States after the UK issued 38 new charges against the pair. Prosecutors will begin legal proceedings to extradite the brothers, who are dual British-US citizens. Here's the BBC's Joe Inwood.
18: Mr. Tate, would you mind signing?
19: Hey. Arrested in Miami, Andrew and Tristan Tate. The controversial influencers were taken into custody by US marshals at the request of the British authorities, who say they are now being charged with offences including rape, sexual assault, and arranging or facilitating trafficking for sexual exploitation. Police in the UK say they now face a total of 59 charges.
20: The charges relate to seven victims spanning a period from 2010 to 2017. Our officers have worked closely with the CPS and both national and international law enforcement agencies as part of this complex investigation.
21: Women are dumb.
19: The Tate brothers have become highly prominent, wealthy and deeply controversial figures in what's known as the manosphere, online communities promoting a worldview based around hypermasculinity. Mr. Tate has in the past described himself as a misogynist. Many others have called him far worse. The brothers have faced legal proceedings in Romania, where they live, relating to people trafficking and money laundering, as well as existing charges in the UK. They have always denied the allegations, which were put to them on a visit to the US last February.
21: Listen. We live in a democratic society where it's innocent until proven guilty, and I think my brother and I are largely misunderstood. There's a lot of opinions about us, a lot of things that go around about us on the internet. We've yet to be convicted of any crime in our lives ever.
19: For now, Andrew and Tristan Tate are in federal custody in the US, from where extradition proceedings will begin.
1: Now, the high global price of gold is indirectly fueling a global crisis, environmentalists argue. From deforestation in the Amazon to the wholesale poisoning of fish stock in the Mekong River, gold has more than doubled in value over the last 2 years, and it spawned a surge in illegal gold mining in some of the world's poorest countries. Ed Butler's report begins in one illegal settlement in Sierra Leone in West Africa.
22: So let me describe this place. We're in a place called Comoro, which is just like a huge bowl in the middle of the forest. Around me are these gigantic, beautiful, impressive trees. But in the middle of this valley is this huge shanty, ditch after ditch. It's like some scene from a battlefield. You can hear the machines. There are literally hundreds of people here, all digging, sifting, dreaming.
23: We do illegal mining. We filter the mold, pound it. From there, we get what you want, which is the gold.
24: That's Kelly Mbayo. He's a local gold miner in Sierra Leone, running a small team here
2: amidst the golden mud of this makeshift settlement.
23: Job facility in this country is low. So most of the youth, they came here just to make ends meet. It's a place for survival.
3: And do you use mercury to refine the gold?
23: I do use mercury every day.
3: It's dirty stuff, isn't it? I mean, it's not good for the environment here.
23: I know. Mercury is not good for the environment, and it's an illegal substance. Without no mercury, there is no gold.
2: Mercury has been the bane of artisanal mining for years. In Ghana some years ago, I met a miner, Francis, who with the help of a bucket and a blowtorch showed me how he used mercury to condense the gold particles.
4: You just stir everything together, so the mercury mixes with the water and the gold, and then the mercury literally catches all the gold particles, and you then heat it with fire.
2: If spread into the food chain, experts say that mercury can attack the nervous system, the kidneys, cause irreversible brain damage. Some 40% of global mercury pollution, the UN reckons, now comes from small-scale gold mining. The problem is that the tough economics of these poor countries means that illegal workers like Alfred in Ghana understand the risks but say they have no choice but to go to the mines.
23: There's no work in this country. Can't find right work to do. The galamsey work is too dangerous.
3: It's dangerous?
23: Yes, anything can happen.
3: Have you seen people getting hurt?
23: Yes. You can hear some people, 25, 10, 15, they have gone. They have died.
3: Are you afraid?
23: I'm afraid, but what can I do? I can't do anything. But only God protect us. A human being cannot protect us. Only God.
20: Illicit gold mining really is a global phenomenon. We see it across Latin America, across Africa, across Asia.
2: Marcina Hunter is the director of extractives at the Global Initiative Against Transnational Organized Crime.
20: I think what we can say is that the market is immense in the billions of dollars, and it is having severe environmental impacts and undermines governance and security. From miners mining without a license to organized crime groups, we certainly are seeing drug cartels moving into the gold sector. Colombian law enforcement in particular has said that the gold sector is now more profitable than the cocaine sector. And also foreign financing plays a really big role. One of the key actors flagged is central banks, who have very little oversight on their gold trades.
2: This is an important point. The insatiable appetite on the part of the markets and major financial institutions to store more gold is directly fueling transnational crime. It begs the question, do we really need to be mining any more gold at all? Stephen Lizak is a researcher on the politics of climate change and sustainability at the University of Oxford.
5: If we were to ask ourselves, do the costs to human communities and ecosystems justify the benefits that we get from gold mining? I think most people would say no. The amount of damage that is done to the planet, I think, is plainly unjustifiable. And we would reach the same conclusion about ivory or whale blubber. I think gold is probably next on the list. I think it begins with the consumer saying, I want a gold wedding ring, but I want to be able to look at this wedding ring on my finger and feel good about where it came from.
1: Stephen Lizak there from the University of Oxford, ending that report by Ed Butler. You're with Newsday from the BBC World Service with me and Soy in Nairobi and Rob Young in London. There's much more to come.
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1: Hello, welcome to Newsday on the BBC World Service with Anne Soy in Nairobi and Rob Young in London with Isaac Fennin for all the World Cup reaction.
7: That's right. Jubilation for Spanish fans as they win their second World Cup after a single goal from Ferran Torres in extra time against Argentina. But as we'll be hearing, that also means heartbreak for the Argentinians.
0: Also, we'll head to Ukraine to hear about the draft dodgers and the lengths they'll go to stay out of the army.
8: He hit me in the side with a crowbar and broke my rib. I was lying there and couldn't breathe. What did we fight for if soldiers can now get beaten?
1: Andy Burnham is set to become Britain's seventh prime minister in a decade later today. That and more after the latest bulletin of World News.
9: Live from NPR News in Washington, I'm Dan Ronan. Secretary of State Marco Rubio met with Lebanon's President Joseph Aouan in Washington Sunday to discuss the framework agreement for the U.S.-brokered Israel-Lebanon peace deal. NPR's Lydia Kalitri reports the meeting comes ahead of his meeting with President Trump Tuesday.
11: Secretary Rubio commended President Aoun's efforts to reclaim Lebanon's sovereignty, disarm Hezbollah, and move toward peace, according to a State Department statement. Lebanon was pulled into the greater conflict with Israel and Iran when Hezbollah, who is backed by Iran, began striking targets in Israel in March. After weeks of negotiations in Washington, Israel and Lebanon reached a framework agreement last month that calls for the removal of Israeli troops from southern Lebanon on the condition Hezbollah disarms. Aoun has called for Israeli troops to withdraw from Lebanon. Hezbollah, which has not been party to the talks, has rejected the agreement. Aoun is scheduled to meet with President Trump on Tuesday to further discuss the next steps of the agreement. Lydia Kalitri, NPR News.
9: Last week, wildfire smoke from Canada created hazardous air for millions of people in multiple states in the Midwest and East Coast. This week, as Mayan Silver from station WUWM in Milwaukee reports, the weather could move some of that smoke out.
13: Fires continue to burn up in Ontario, Manitoba, and parts north and west in Canada. In places close to the wildfires like Minneapolis and Duluth, as well as the Upper Peninsula of Michigan, are going to continue to deal with degraded air quality. But Andrew Quigley, a meteorologist with the National Weather Service, says due to a cold front with potential storms coming through the region, other areas will get some relief.
26: If you're in Wisconsin, if you're in, you know, Illinois, Indiana, lower Michigan, we're going to see those air quality alerts start to improve here, particularly as we get, you know, into the Tuesday, Wednesday time frame.
13: In parts of Michigan and Minnesota with poor air quality, people with sensitivity should consider rescheduling their outdoor activities or wearing an N95. For NPR News, I'm Ayan Silver in Milwaukee.
9: Spain is the 2026 World Cup champion, defeating Argentina 1-0 Sunday at MetLife Stadium in New Jersey. NPR's Becky Sullivan covered the tournament and reports that Spain's defense and goaltending were spectacular.
27: You know, Spain was really had established themselves as a defensive juggernaut in this World Cup. In fact, they are the first men's World Cup champion to give up just one goal in their whole run to a title, which is, you know, obviously what they did today, just suffocating defense. They kept Argentina from recording a single shot all the way through the 90 minutes of regulation and the first half of extra time. It took until the second half of extra time for Argentina to even have a shot.
9: Spain dominated the contest with 12 shots on goal. Argentina had two. This is NPR News. Vice President J.D. Vance and his wife, Ushe, are welcoming a new family member to their family. The child, named Alex Neil Vance, is the first child born to a sitting vice president in more than 150 years. The family made the announcement Sunday. The Vances have three children. In Houston, hundreds of people rallied Sunday afternoon calling for justice in the killing of Lorenzo Salgado Ojorao, the man killed by ICE agents more than 2 weeks ago. Houston Public Media's Bianca Seward has more.
10: Battling the brutal heat and humidity, protesters demanded changes to immigration and customs enforcement operations in Houston. Mariela Rivera said she came today because she feels helpless.
12: I'm hoping that when they see this, they think this is not something that us as Americans, a democracy, want. This isn't what we want.
10: Protest leaders say they'll continue putting pressure on local leaders with more protests planned in the coming days. For NPR News, I'm Bianca Seward in Houston.
9: Another American service member has been killed in the war against Iran. The military says the unidentified serviceman died Saturday in northern Iraq in a controlled detonation of a downed Iranian drone. The announcement marks the 17th death of a service member since the war began February the 28th. Two service members died over the weekend during an Iranian attack of a U.S. military installation in Jordan. Meanwhile, the U.S. military, for a ninth consecutive night, launched a series of attacks against Iran. This is NPR News.
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1: Thank you for those updates. Hello and welcome to Newsday on the BBC World Service. We are live in Nairobi with me, Anne Soy, and in London with Rob Young.
0: So Spain have beaten Argentina to win the World Cup for the second time in their history. Isaac Fannin is here throughout the programme with the highlights and reactions.
7: Yes, indeed. What a win for Spain. A second ever world title. We'll have plenty on that, plus a difficult day for Argentina fans.
0: Yeah, your thoughts on that. Welcome, of course, plus 44, 77, 86, 20, 50, 85. Mohammed, listening in Freetown, says Spain have beaten Argentina, in a historical achievement for Spain. But as for Argentina, not a disgrace, he says.
1: Also on the programme, yet another change of prime ministers in the UK, the fourth in 5 years. We also have a report on conscription challenges in Ukraine.
0: Yes, it's Spain are the World Cup football champions after beating Argentina 1-0 in the World Cup final in New Jersey in America.
1: Ferran Torres scored the winning goal of the match at the start of the second half of extra time after a cross from teammate Nico Williams. Our correspondent Guy Hedgeco was out soaking up the atmosphere after the game in the Spanish capital, Madrid.
15: Spain has just won its second ever World Cup. These fans here at the Plaza de Colón, central Madrid, are celebrating a historic victory. The last and only other time they won the World Cup was in 2010. They've had to wait 16 years for this. 16 years to hoping that the Spanish team's style of attacking, high possession, pressing soccer would finally bear fruit. And tonight it has, because they are world champions once again.
0: Guy Hedgeco there having fun in Madrid. Well, Argentina ended up down to 10 men in the 93rd minute after Enzo Fernandez was handed a second yellow card. Spain, however, dominated throughout the game, possessing the ball for 65% of the time. La Raja, the Reds, had 12 shots on target. Argentina had none. And for the Argentinian captain, Lionel Messi, who is 39 years old, it could be his last match ever at the World Cup as his team fell short in defending their title.
1: After the match, Spain's captain Rodri was awarded player of the tournament and went on to lift the famous gold trophy after it was handed to him by US President Donald Trump, who received a mixed reaction from fans when appearing on the pitch. Well, after the game, our correspondent Nada Tofik sent this from outside the stadium in New Jersey.
3: This wasn't the most electric World Cup final ever. It took until the 106th minute for the deadlock to be broken when Ferran Torres finally scored that winning goal for Spain. But no doubt that Spain worked extremely hard, maintaining possession of the ball for the majority of the match. And even Argentina fans that I've spoken to have applauded Spain's performance. Some even suggesting that now is the time for Lionel Messi to pass the torch on to 19-year-old Lamine Yamal. And you could see how happy Lamine Yamal was after that win, celebrating, collapsing onto the pitch with his teammates, ultimately holding up that golden trophy at the end. And for Lionel Messi, you could see how emotional he was. The big question, of course, being if this will be his last World Cup. For Spain, their second World Cup win, the first in 16 years, and the first time a nation has held the title of both men and women's World Cup champions. So quite an achievement for them. This for the United States was also the last chance to show what they were capable of as co-hosts along with Canada and Mexico. There was a halftime show that ran over 27 minutes long. Now, for some fans, that was an added bonus to see performers such as Shakira, Justin Bieber, BTS performing. But for others who are hardcore football fans, it was a longer than necessary break in their opinion. So, a lot to unpack from this World Cup in terms of performances. But for Spanish fans, a night that they will be celebrating for some time.
0: Indeed. Another Torfik there outside the stadium in New Jersey. Isaac, for Spain, it's all about defence, isn't it? If you've got the ball, they can't.
7: Exactly. I think for the eight games they played, they had 10 shots on their goal, conceded one goal throughout this competition. Earlier on, we heard how young this squad is. Lamine Yamal, Pau Cubasi, who won the Young Player of the Tournament, both 19 years old. Nico Williams, 24 years old. When they won their World Cup in 2010 in South Africa, they had a team that looked like it was going to be dominant for years to come. But actually, when you looked at the squad, it was an aging team. And 4 years later, they were dumped out of the World Cup really, really quickly in Brazil in the group stage. You can't see that happening with this Spain team. It feels as though we are on the beginning of what is a dominant period. For Argentina, it's a very different story for them, because it feels as though it's a bit of the end of an era for the Argentinian team. And let's head there and speak to Carolina Mitran, who is an Argentinian football journalist. She's also a member and communications officer for the Argentine Federation of Sports Journalists. And I spoke to her a short while ago in Buenos Aires.
4: We can't deny Spain's superior play and Argentina played its the worst match of the World Cup in football in terms. We can't deny that the referee had a serious moment of questionable judgment. For example, when Cucurella covered his mouth while speaking to Messi. And I was thinking, if the rule applied to Paraguay, why not to Spain, and in special in the final? But aside from that, Spain's superiority was really clear from the start, so we are not surprising of the results because we can see the play of Spain.
7: Yeah, you talk about Cucurella. He obviously had a little bit of a discussion with Lionel Messi and he's put his hand to his mouth very briefly, and that was after Enzo Fernandez was sent off for a second yellow card. What did you make of the decision to send Fernandez off, and what will his reaction be like in Argentina? Because I imagine, you know, after he was sent off, it made what had already been a very difficult game for Argentina even harder.
4: It was really strange the way to judge the match, and especially to the Argentinian team. And it's funny if we can talk about this, because all around the World Cup, there was a lot of people talking about how FIFA is bringing the World Cup for the Messi's last match. If you take a look of the match, it was really clear it was the opposite. In the moment when Argentina stand up, I think in the last minutes, we had a lot of little moments of the match, of the play, when the referee's actions stopped our game. So I think it was a special point, but not forgetting the superiority of Spain, of course.
16: And do you think, because obviously Fernandez did get those two yellow cards, do you think that people in Argentina might blame him for his actions, especially the second when he knew he already had a yellow card?
4: No, I don't think so, because the entire team are really representing our country, our passion. And I think if we were at this match playing with our colors, maybe we will do the same that Fernandez did.
16: I want to talk about your coach, Lionel Scaloni. In the press conference after the match, he was in tears when he was asked about his future. I know his contract expires in December, but a legend of Argentina, Diego Maradona, said that when he got the job, he couldn't direct traffic, let alone take the team to a World Cup. But now he is one of Argentina's greatest ever coaches.
4: The press conference just broke our hearts, because Lionel Scaloni tears in these moments reflect everything about the volumes, about what the team, the group has achieved. It's not normal being for a second time in the final of the World Cup. We all want, and especially Scaloni want to give to Messi the best way to finish their career.
16: Yeah, I mean, this may be the last time we ever see Lionel Messi wearing an Argentina jersey. He also was in tears as well. How sad will that be for Argentinians?
4: About Messi, I think we don't have words.
16: Yeah, what a career Lionel Messi has had for Argentina. Three World Cup finals, unfortunately for him, two losses, but that World Cup win 4 years ago cemented his legacy, if it ever needed cementing. An incredible career. I want to tell you a really fun story. So Marc Cucurella, the Spain player, says he's going to get a tattoo of the Spain manager on his body somewhere. So
0: where on his body?
16: Well, that's the question. That was the question that was being asked to the Spanish coach. He said that he was past the age of getting tattoos, 65 years old, but he said he's going to hold them to it. He says, I'm not so hideously ugly that they have to hide it somewhere out of sight. So... let's see where that tattoo appears on Cucurella's body.
0: I think he needs to wriggle out of that one. Isaac, thank you very much indeed. More sport with Isaac in about a quarter of an hour. And do keep your thoughts coming on how you think the tournament went. Now, here in the UK, Britain's going to get its seventh Prime Minister in 10 years. He's due to take over in a few hours' time. Andy Burnham will be asked formally by King Charles to form a government after Keir Starmer resigned just 2 years after winning a landslide election. Now, there is a dizzying pace of change in British politics in recent years, mainly because of the anger that many people feel about living standards and a sense that very little works in the way that it should. One of the intriguing things about Andy Burnham is that he wasn't even a Member of Parliament a few months ago. He was a mayor of the northern city of Manchester, but the UK does not have a presidential system. It has a parliamentary one, and so there doesn't need to be a general election for Andy Burnham to take over. We can speak to our UK political correspondent, Rob Watson, who joins us from Westminster, which is going to see an awful lot of action later on today. Just put the churn of political leadership into context for us, Rob.
17: Well, good morning, Rob. Good morning, Anne. Good morning, everyone listening. I think you summed it up pretty nicely. I mean, there is just quite extraordinary churn and volatility. And, of course, it's sort of out of keeping with British history. I mean, we've had prime ministers since the 18th century, right? And they've tended to last for about 5 years or a little more on average. And just in our lifetimes, of course, Rob, we remember the sort of long premierships of Margaret Thatcher, well, I do anyway, I don't know about you, and Tony Blair. So to have this churn, as you say, 7 in 10 years, I mean, it tells you, of course, that there is tremendous volatility in British politics, and you hit the nail on the head. It's being driven by really profound things, by a sort of sense that living standards have been stagnating since the financial crash in 2008. That point that you made, you know, that nothing really works properly. And I'd add in as well, the polling suggests, you know, huge concern about social cohesion and immigration, and that's what's been causing it.
0: And so Andy Burnham, will lead a Labour government, replacing Keir Starmer, who led a Labour government after winning a big majority at the last election. Will the new guy do anything different to the old guy?
17: Well, the short answer is we just don't know, right? I mean, never in recent history, and my goodness, we've had six prime ministers up to now, has any of them come to office with so little scrutiny, because there was no challenge, there was no leadership challenge. Labour Party

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1: Have much of an idea, and there are lots of contradictions as well. I give you one, and that is that he promised, I mean it was an extraordinary speech when he became Labour leader on Friday, that this would be the biggest moment of change in 40 years. I mean, pretty brave considering those 40 years included Mrs. Thatcher and Tony Blair. But he's also said he's going to stick to the manifesto, the sort of policy platform that Labour was elected on 2 years ago, so go figure that one out.
2: Yeah, and in that time we've also had Britain leave the European Union as well, which was a massive change to how Britain's economy has wired into its near neighbours. And we've had this interview that Andy Burnham, the incoming Prime Minister, has done with The Times, in which he's revealed that his father, who has Alzheimer's, isn't aware that he is about to leave the country. It's a reminder that politicians are humans as well.
1: Yes, very, very much so. And I think it's worth remembering that on this of all days, where you'll see the, you know, the quiet dignity, no doubt, of Keir Starmer leaving office, because it's a pretty brutal business in British politics. The removal vans will have been there over the weekend. He will leave, say goodbye to his staff. There will be a no doubt emotional speech in Downing Street. And I know, because I've been in Downing Street, I'll be in there shortly for these last six resignations. I mean, there are moments where you're reminded that, you know, the politicians struggle to choke back a tear. And in fact, you know, it's worth listening out to these things, but it's the one time where politicians sound their most authentic. And as a reporter, you often wonder, why don't you just sound like that? Why didn't you sound like that every day? But they never do.
2: Rob Watson, enjoy today. Thank you.
3: And let's discuss a bit about the economic priorities the new UK Prime Minister Andy Burnham, who will take charge today, might have. Achana Shukla joins us now from our business desk in Mumbai. Welcome to the programme, Achana. Now, what will be on Andy Burnham's top economic agenda?
4: Hello, and you know, if we actually look at the priorities that he actually has at hand, it'll be a long list, because he's taking over at a time when the UK economy is really stuck in a very difficult economic cycle. The government spends more than it collects, and it relies heavily on borrowing, which also adds to the cost. And then the taxes are at a really high time, which is, you know, really putting people and businesses, pushing them harder. And you know, there is little money to spend in the UK, you know, to British people, and it's slowing economic growth. So really the list would be long, but I think the biggest on Andy Burnham's agenda priority would be easing some bit of the cost of living pressures on general public. He's spoken about those as well, the kitchen table issues that he's bringing onto the parliament. And for that, he's possibly looking at some short-term measures, maybe like, you know, a private sector rent freeze, also lowering the public transport, you know, fare caps, or maybe removing some of the levies that come into the energy bills for the citizens there. Apart from that, you know, providing social housing has been a big priority for him that he keeps talking about, delivering these social homes at affordable prices to people, and expanding social care. But apart from that, one big thing that would also be on his agenda is expanding the defence spending, and the government needs to find budget to even do that, especially at this time. But how they do that without raising taxes for general public is really the big question mark.
3: Achana, many thanks. To Ukraine now, and Russia has carried out a wave of ballistic missile and drone strikes on Ukraine, killing at least 8 people and injuring dozens, according to officials. 4 people were killed in the northeastern city of Kharkiv, and an elderly woman died in the capital, Kyiv. There were 2 more fatalities in Zaporizhia in the south and 1 in Sumy in the northeast.
2: Ukraine's President Volodymyr Zelensky said the raid on Kyiv was one of the most massive ballistic attacks since Russia launched its full-scale invasion in 2022. After 4.5 grueling years of Russia's invasion, it's becoming harder to find men who want to fight, and attempts to force them to the front line are sparking a backlash, with recruitment officers themselves increasingly coming under attack. Our Eastern Europe correspondent Sarah Rainsford reports from Kyiv.
5: Vasil Krupich has survived some of the harshest battles in eastern Ukraine. As we talk, the machine gunner sends me videos from his phone of soaking wet and muddy trenches and the constant explosions.

0: He describes how a Russian drone hit his car and he was badly injured. He still has nightmares about the friends he couldn't save. Then, last December, Vasil was attacked by his own countrymen. He was on military patrol checking for draft dodgers when two men refused to show their documents and fled. Vasil gave chase and was badly beaten.
1: He hit me in the side with a crowbar and broke my rib. I was lying there and couldn't breathe. What did we fight for if soldiers can now get beaten?
0: The attack on Vasil was not a one-off. This month in Lviv, some 200 protesters surrounded the car of another military draft patrol. They smashed it with bricks and then they rolled it over. Back in April, several recruiters were stabbed. The National Police Service has recorded more than 600 assaults so far. It's not something Ukraine is used to discussing. Admitting any weakness is dangerous when you're fighting for survival under relentless Russian attack. But this issue has become impossible to ignore.
2: My name is Ivan Stupak and I'm a former officer of Security Service of Ukraine.
0: Military analysts like Ivan say the violence isn't just fueled by fear of the front line. The fact that every Ukrainian now knows someone who's been killed. It's also a backlash against how the military hunts for recruits.
2: We start suffering lack of manpower on a battlefield. Less people would like to join armed forces, but we are suffering constant losses, unfortunately. Military command have to refill these losses and started this program called busification. When the people just stop on the street, document check, move it to the bus.
0: Busification sounds like this. Panic and anger as men in uniform drag civilians into buses.
3: My name is Agdansky Kirill. All my life I was a teacher.
0: For every recruiter who's attacked, there are many more stories of violence by the draft teams themselves.
3: I was near my house. Some men in civil dress just stopped me and say me, give me your military document. Yes, it's drawn. We can go to a safety place if you need.
4: I mean, it's a bit close for comfort.
5: It is, isn't it?
0: We break off, hearing a Russian drone overhead. The professor continues inside.
3: Two other people just push me in this bus. One of them start to beat me. One of these men punched me several times on my head. Sorry for my emotion, but when I speak with this man who beat me, I just ask him, why you did it? Why? Why you beat me? What I did for you? He just beat me.
0: Kirilo shows me photos from after that attack, his face covered in bruises. He was hesitant about speaking out. He tells me Russian propaganda uses such things very actively. But then, if everyone here is silent, he wonders, how will it stop? President Zelensky has condemned the rioters in Lviv for attacking the men who defend their country. And he's called on officials to push ahead with reforms, including those meant to make military service more attractive, like better contracts and pay. But he has also sacked the defense minister, who is in charge of that. So Ukraine still has veterans like Vasil on draft duty, men who've been through hell and now hunt for those desperate to avoid it.
1: Our lads need replacing, but nobody volunteers. Everyone is afraid to die.
6: Our reporters from our Eastern Europe correspondent, Sarah Rainsford, in the Ukrainian capital, Kyiv. This is Newsday.
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1: Coming up, we'll have reaction from Spanish and Argentinian fans after Spain dethroned Argentina to take the World Cup title.
0: Seven Americans are quarantined at a controversial Ebola facility in Kenya. We speak to the doctors' union.
1: And is the price of gold fueling an environmental disaster? 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
2: BBC News with Roisin Hasty. Celebrations have been taking place across Spain after their men's football team won the World Cup. They defeated Argentina 1-0 after extra time in New Jersey. Spain's fans erupted in joy at the final whistle, but there were ugly scenes on the pitch as some Argentine players clashed with the victors. It's the second time Spain have become world champions. Spain went through the whole tournament conceding just a single goal. Their captain Rodri was awarded the Golden Ball for Player of the Tournament. Meanwhile, the French star Kylian Mbappe won the Golden Boot as its top scorer with 10 goals. In other news, the US military has said it's targeted Iranian military command centres, missile and drone launch sites and maritime capabilities on a ninth consecutive night of strikes. Iran, meanwhile, has said it targeted U.S. aircraft at Jordan's Aqaba airport and that two oil tankers had exploded after attempting to transit the Strait of Hormuz. Thousands of people have gathered in Delhi ahead of a planned march on Parliament to demand accountability in India's education system after exam paper leaks. The authorities have not given it permission and police have warned they'll take action if protesters try to march. In Britain, Andy Burnham is set to become the country's seventh prime minister in 10 years later today. The outgoing Labour leader Keir Starmer will formally offer his resignation to King Charles this morning. Hungary's prime minister Peter Modgor has said he'll ask the famous chess player Judit Polgár to be Hungary's next president. Campaign groups are warning that illegal gold mining is causing a potential environmental catastrophe in several gold-rich countries. The rising price of gold in recent years has caused a surge in non-industrial mining. And in golf, the New Zealander Ryan Fox has won the Open Championship in England. BBC News.
0: Thank you for that summary. Hello and welcome to Newsday on the BBC World Service. We're live in Nairobi with me, Anne Soy, and in London with Rob Young.
1: And today we're reflecting on the World Cup final and the tournament as a whole with Isaac Fannin.
3: Yeah, that's right. 104 matches have come and gone. 48 teams, the largest number ever. And we have new champions, Spain. We'll bring you reactions and we'd love to hear yours too. Our text number is +44 77 86 20 50 85.
0: And we have all the stories for you as well from Sierra Leone, the UK and Kenya.
1: So, Isaac, Spain is just dominant now in world football, isn't it?
3: I mean, that's what it feels like. What a performance by this Spanish team. They conceded one goal in their run to the tournament. 8 games, 1 goal conceded, 10 shots on target. And against Argentina, they were phenomenal. They produced a pretty controlled, efficient performance against what was dogged opposition. Let's hear it from our sports correspondent, John Murray, who commentated on the match for the BBC World Service.
4: This World Cup final was not a thing of great beauty, but it was won by the best team, as European champion Spain became World Cup winners for a second time in a fractious, fragmented match in which they played most of the football and the 39-year-old Lionel Messi was a peripheral figure. That Argentina received 7 yellow cards and a red for Chelsea's Enzo Fernandez and Spain were shown none tells its own story. The winning goal came at the start of the second half of extra time when substitute Ferran Torres fired into the roof of the net and tempers boiled over after the final whistle when punches were thrown by Argentina's Leandro Paredes just as Spain began their World Cup winning celebrations.
3: Yeah, not exactly the way in which Spain wanted to begin their reign, having a fight with their opponents, but celebrations will no doubt continue long into the night in New York. And our sports reporter, world presenter, actually, Dele Flores, actually spoke to some delighted Spanish fans outside of New York's Times Square.
5: Well, I'm in the middle of Times Square and it's a hive of activity. There are thousands of Argentine fans, thousands of happy Spanish fans as well. I'm with a couple of happy Spanish fans wearing the Spanish away shirts. You've got smiles on your faces. How are you feeling?
6: Oh, we are feeling so good. We expect that kind of game, actually. We expected like something really hard, but feeling that with atmosphere in New York City is crazy. We are coming from Spain, actually, so we did this for the trip. My father's coming from Spain. Yeah, it's crazy, crazy atmosphere.
5: He's right in saying it's a crazy match, wasn't it? Because it took until just at the start of the second half of extra time to score a goal.
7: Yeah, it was amazing. The whole match was incredible that we did it, and we have the second star. So we are so proud of our team. And that's
6: Vamos España!
5: We're both going to have to get new shirts because there's one star at the moment.
6: Clearly,
5: a second star is going to be added. Tell me about your trip then. So you've come from Spain. Whereabouts in Spain are you from?
6: Oh, we are from the south. So I'm originally from Granada. Now I'm working here, actually. But yeah. My father, for example, he just came here. And yeah, you can tell from your side.
7: Yeah. I'm from Malaga, but I work right now in D.C., so we came today only for the day here, and it was amazing. Yeah.
5: Have you been to any matches so far throughout the tournament?
6: No, impossible going to the matches. Yeah. It was really, really expensive. This is something that in Europe doesn't happen, so we cannot afford like this price here. But anyway, we wanted
7: to... The environment here is amazing also, so we don't have to go to the stadium in the street. The environment is amazing, so...
5: Yeah. And I love the fact that you're draped in a Spanish flag as well. What was your name, sorry?
7: Hey, Carmen.
5: Carmen, you've got Spanish flags painted on your cheeks as well. Tell me about the New York City vibe then throughout the tournament of the World Cup. What's it been like in this city? Because from what I've seen, it's just been a brilliant atmosphere.
6: I mean, the atmosphere in the city was crazy. And like the mix between Argentinians and Spanish people, it's amazing as well. So we didn't expect that neither at the beginning, but we did like a really good atmosphere between both fans, right? So really, really nice, really. And that's the big thing. So we spent here like 3 days, and all of that was like Argentinian people and Spanish people like on the same path, right? So what's good?
5: There are some Mexican fans just walking past us, as well as Spain. Yeah. There are so many Argentine fans, particularly in New York as well. But have you found that everyone's got on? Because the Argentina fans, I've just seen them now, that they're distraught, but equally they're trying to make a party of it and they're trying to celebrate what they've achieved as well.
7: Yeah, it was amazing. We are a lot of Spanish people here, but also the Argentine people are... Huge.
6: Today was crazy. Spanish people were everywhere as well, and all these Latin American, like half of them, could be with us as well, with Spain, not only for Argentina but with us.
5: And what was your name, sir?
6: Pablo
5: and Carmen, thank you.
6: Thank you so much. Appreciate it.
3: Yeah, thank you very much to Delif Lloyd as well. So we've had a press release from FIFA who say 6.8 million, I should say, that's a little bit easier, attended matches across Canada, Mexico and the United States. We had 308 goals across the tournament. It really has been a fantastic competition. And of course, that halftime show, which definitely split opinion. You guys enjoyed it. I'm not sure how I was.
1: Deluxe sitting in Monrovia says, I was thrilled by the halftime show. The World Cup will be truly remembered for both controversy and fantastic entertainment. Congratulations to the Spanish boys. Fidel, who says he is a Ghanaian studying in Mauritius, says the halftime show was more exciting than the first half of the game.
3: Yeah, I mean, that is
1: fair comment.
3: A very, very much fair comment.
1: And you love the halftime show.
8: Well, I loved watching Shakira. That's what lifted the whole thing for me. And the kids from Uganda, those kids from Katwa, the ghetto kids dancing with her, that was a highlight for me. But yes, I kept looking at the clock and wondering, aren't 15 minutes over yet?
1: It was a great break for the Spanish players.
3: I actually put my timer on my phone just to see how long it would last. And 27 minutes, more than 27 minutes, which is maybe the longest halftime in the history of football. But nevertheless, the tournament is over. 39 days of fun football is done. And we'll have plenty more coverage throughout on Newsday.
1: Talk to you a bit later, Isaac. Thank you.
8: Now, seven American aid workers are in quarantine at a controversial US-funded Ebola facility in central Kenya after returning from the Democratic Republic of Congo, where they were helping respond to the country's Ebola outbreak. The organization they work for, the Samaritan's Purse, says that the workers have no symptoms. The measure is meant to comply with a new U.S. policy requiring Americans exposed to Ebola to spend 21 days in a third country before returning home. Now, the Ebola facility in central Kenya has faced opposition in the country, including by the Kenya Medical Practitioners, Pharmacists and Dentists Union. And we can now speak to Dr. Dennis Miskela, the Deputy Secretary General of that union. Welcome to the program. First, let's start with your reaction to that confirmation that Americans are quarantining here in Kenya after working in the DRC battling Ebola.
9: Yeah, thank you very much for having me on. So, of course, the news came as a shock to us as the medical fraternity, because the last time we checked, there was a court order freezing the development of that quarantine facility. But be as it may, the fact that Americans have been quarantined here, and the fact that they are not having any symptoms, and the fact that they are within that facility, then calls for us to ask for more measures to be taken to not just protect the Kenyans working in that facility, but also to protect the country. Because as a union, we keep on saying that while we don't appreciate the fact that Americans and the American president and the Secretary of State say that they cannot accept even their own who get the virus, and they are sending them to our country, we also know that we have a higher risk of getting Ebola from our borders. So we remember that most of the drivers that drive the trucks from the port of Mombasa through Kenya to the Congo and come back at the port, and the fact that Congo is the DRC in the East African region, and people travel a lot. We know Kenyans are in their numbers in the city of Goma and other cities in DRC and all that. So what as a union have been saying, that even as much as we have put this opposition against the facility in Laikipia, but then again, also asking that we have to put more vigilance on the entry points, be it at the airport where the Kenyans are moving to and from, or at the ports, border points on land where the truck drivers are moving to.
8: As you're a medical doctor, let's talk about your views on that decision to quarantine people who have been in an area where there's an outbreak of Ebola. Considering the modes of transmission, they are not symptomatic, and researchers tell us that it's people who are symptomatic that can transmit Ebola. So what do you make of that decision?
9: Yes, of course, we know that the Ebola virus, thank God, is not as contagious as, for example, say COVID, or this current strain that we have right now is not as contagious as the one we had in Liberia and Sierra Leone some time back. But then again, it's just for me and the union, what we've been saying, that it was the picture that made it look bad, that when somebody falls ill, and we all know that on issues of pandemics and outbreaks and contagious diseases, that they're better controlled at the point of infection, where if somebody falls sick, if somebody is exposed, then you have to quarantine at that point without having to move them across. But then you also understand the whole concept that we know the reality is that the health infrastructure in the Congo is nothing comparable to what we have here in Kenya. So yes, we know that it would have been okay and we try to probably quarantine the Americans in the Congo. But Kenya has signed a very, very important partnership in healthcare with the Americas. Just the other day, when President Trump came and stopped the funding on healthcare across most of the sub-Saharan countries, Kenya went ahead and signed a multi-billion shilling health cooperation with America. And as a union, and we appreciate the fact that some of our programs like HIV, tuberculosis, malaria programs are still able to get that funding from the US. And at the end of the day, this is an agreement that both countries must benefit from. So yes, we know that Kenya benefits from the funding from the American people. And once in a while, when it calls upon of us to help them, then it's better that we cooperate. My only challenge and our only issue as a union has been the idea where we want to have what we call apartheid of healthcare, where you have these special hospitals for the Americans, but then you don't have the hospitals or the quarantine centers for the locals. Yeah. So we have always said that if we are to have this cooperation, depression, then you can have that facility helping your people. But then again, go ahead and also have some 4 or 5 extra to help our people too, so that this thing become mutually beneficial. You don't just have that the Americans are safe and then the Kenyans are exposed. That's what we have been saying as a union.
8: Right. Many thanks for speaking to us, Dr. Dennis Miskela, Deputy Secretary General of the Kenya Medical Practitioners, Pharmacists and Dentists Union.
1: You're listening to Newsday from the BBC World Service with Anne Soy in Nairobi and Rob Young in London. A reminder of a couple of our main headlines. There have been celebrations across Spain after its men's football team became world champions for a second time, beating Argentina in the final. And the US military has launched further strikes on Iran for a 9th consecutive night. Iran says it's hit a command centre in Syria in one of its latest attacks. Now, here in the UK later on today, Andy Burnham will become the UK's 7th Prime Minister in 10 years. Mr Burnham is the former mayor of Greater Manchester in the north of England and was backed overwhelmingly by Labour MPs to become their new leader on Friday. The current Prime Minister, Sir Keir Starmer, will visit King Charles later on today to resign. Now, experts say that Andy Burnham is inheriting an economy that's barely grown in almost 2 decades, as well as a challenging geopolitical environment, of course. We can speak now to Suren Thiru, Chief Economist at the Institute of Chartered Accountants in England and Wales. Welcome to the programme. What's the biggest job, then, do you think that the new Prime Minister in Britain's got to do?
10: Well, there's a couple of big things that the new Prime Minister needs to look at. Firstly, there's some of the short-term issues, particularly around the cost of living. And we've seen over the past few months, energy bills increase due to the US-Iran conflict. That's clearly the short-term big issue. But the long-term issue is that we have an economy that's struggling to grow, which means that wage growth has been relatively stagnant and living standards have been relatively weak, particularly outside London and the South East. So he's looking at both his short-term issues, also a real long-term economic plan.
1: And so how long then have living standards been stagnant for in Britain?
10: They've been pretty stagnant since the global financial crisis. We've seen living standards barely grow at all and wages relatively weak. And one of the big drivers of that has been poor productivity, which means we're struggling to make goods and services effectively, particularly outside London and the South East. And that has meant that living standards have been relatively weak and incomes have been squeezed for some time.
1: That's so 19 years then, the financial crisis was 2007. So that's a very long time, isn't it? And given that we've had numerous governments, numerous prime ministers since then who've attempted to deal with the cost of living challenges, what realistically can the new prime minister do to try to make Britons feel better off?
10: Well, one of the big constraints at the moment is the fiscal backdrop. Which means there
1: so
10: is limited
1: the state of the public finances.
10: That's right, yes. So what we're likely to see the new Prime Minister do is some targeted support, particularly on energy bills, likely to see some action on that in the short term. But what we also like to see is the Prime Minister talk about how to increase living standards over the long term, a more sustainable increase. And that's what we're seeing is more sort of focus on regions, on locally, in terms of driving growth across the country, not just in London and the South East. That's what we're seeing, greater push for devolution, for example.
1: How much of the economic hit do you think, and this is contested, is down to Britain's decision to leave the European Union?
10: Well, it's certainly had a negative impact. It has fed into this struggle that UK has to produce goods and services because it has more costs around trade, for example. That's had an impact on goods and services and on the wider economy. It has constrained our ability to grow. But what we've also seen is a series of external global shocks that have impacted UK economy, from COVID to the war in Ukraine to the US-Iran conflict just now. And that's all had an impact on worsening some of these issues, not least through higher inflation.
1: Now, Andy Burnham has said that he would like to see Britain rejoin the European Union in his lifetime, but he has been very clear that this is not a policy he's planning to pursue. He's not attempting to try to rerun the Brexit referendum. But how is the rest of the world, do you think, likely to view some of the economic policies you think he'll embark upon?
10: I think there'll be a close look on what the new Prime Minister does with tax. Now, tax and tax burden in the UK has been at its highest level for quite a while. That's had an impact on growth, both for businesses, but both for individuals as well. So I think there'll be a close look on that as well. But what they'll also be looking at is what is the clear stretch for growth. What's the clear plan for driving economic growth? Because we want people to, international investors to invest in the UK. They want to see a clear plan for growth and backing those key industries that are going to drive economic growth and drive, for example, new technology, investment in AI over the longer term.
1: And something that Donald Trump has welcomed on social media is what he thinks is going to be an announcement for plans for new oil and gas drilling in the North Sea.
10: Well, anything that boosts growth, I think what I think new Prime Minister needs to really focus on, if he's going to achieve his wider targets around improving living standards, improving growth across the UK, is how can you unlock the UK's ability to grow at a good rate, which hasn't really happened since the global financial crisis. So anything that helps there. I think what is really important as well is a regional growth strategy. How do you help growth outside London and the South East? That means great investment in skills, infrastructure and stimulating business investment right across the UK.
1: And he pledged what he called good growth in every postcode, so in every community in the country. Is that actually economically possible?
10: It's easier said than done. I think the results of the devolution we have seen so far has been mixed. But it's certainly a real opportunity here, because I think this major transfer powers from centre to the regions and more locally, has the opportunity to really stimulate tax, whether it's tax take, whether it's investment, whether it's planning, whether it's skills reform, all these sort of things happening at local level. Because the UK, compared to many other countries, are highly centralised. So devoluting some of that power may help stimulate growth outside London and the South East.
1: All right. Thank you very much indeed. We'll certainly be watching the first speech that Andy Burnham makes as Prime Minister outside of the famous Black Door of No. 10 Downing Street a bit later on. That was Sirin Thiru there, who's Chief Economist at the Institute of Chartered Accountants in England and Wales.
8: We'll come back to that later in the programme. For now, let's head to Sierra Leone, where the high global price of gold is indirectly fueling a global crisis, according to environmentalists, from deforestation in the Amazon to the wholesale poisoning of fish stock in the Mekong River. Gold has more than doubled in value over the last 2 years, and it's spawned a surge in illegal gold mining in some of the world's poorest countries. Ed Butler's report begins in one illegal settlement in Sierra Leone in West Africa.
11: So let me describe this place. We're in a place called Pomoro, which is just like a huge bowl in the middle of the forest. Around me are these gigantic, beautiful, impressive trees. But in the middle of this valley is this huge shanty, ditch after ditch. It's like some scene from a battlefield. You can hear the machines. There are literally hundreds of people here, all digging, sifting, dreaming.
12: We do illegal mining. We filter the mold, pound it. From there, we get what you want, which is the gold.
13: That's Kelly Mbayo. He's a local gold miner in Sierra Leone, running a small team here amidst the golden mud of this makeshift settlement.
12: Job facility in this country is low. So most of the youth, they came here just to make ends meet. It's a place for survival.
14: And do you use mercury to refine the gold?
12: I do use mercury every day.
14: It's dirty stuff, isn't it? I mean, it's not good for the environment here.
12: I know. Mercury is not good for the environment, and it's an illegal substance. Without no mercury, there is no gold.
13: Mercury has been the bane of artisanal mining for years. In Ghana some years ago, I met a miner, Francis, who with the help of a bucket and a blowtorch showed me how he used mercury to condense the gold particles.
15: You just stir everything together, so the mercury mixes with the water and the gold, and then the mercury literally catches all the gold particles, and you then heat it with fire.
13: If spread into the food chain, experts say that mercury can attack the nervous system, the kidneys, cause irreversible brain damage. Some 40% of global mercury pollution, the UN reckons, now comes from small-scale gold mining. The problem is that the tough economics of these poor countries means that illegal workers like Alfred in Ghana understand the risks but say they have no choice but to go to the mines.
12: There's no work in this country. Can't find right work to do. The galamsey work is too dangerous.
14: It's dangerous?
12: Yes, anything can happen.
14: Have you seen people getting hurt?
12: Yes. You can hear some people, 25, 10, 15, they have gone. They have died.
14: Are you afraid?
12: I'm afraid, but what can I do? I can't do anything. But only God protect us. A human being cannot protect us. Only God.
16: Illicit gold mining really is a global phenomenon. We see it across Latin America, across Africa, across Asia.
13: Marcina Hunter is the director of extractives at the Global Initiative Against Transnational Organized Crime.
16: I think what we can say is that the market is immense in the billions of dollars, and it is having severe environmental impacts and undermines governance and security. From miners mining without a license to organized crime groups, we certainly are seeing drug cartels moving into the gold sector. Colombian law enforcement in particular has said that the gold sector is now more profitable than the cocaine sector. And also foreign financing plays a really big role. One of the key actors flagged is central banks, who have very little oversight on their gold trades.
13: This is an important point. The insatiable appetite on the part of the markets and major financial institutions to store more gold is directly fueling transnational crime. It begs the question, do we really need to be mining any more gold at all? Stephen Lizak is a researcher on the politics of climate change and sustainability at the University of Oxford.
17: If we were to ask ourselves, do the costs to human communities and ecosystems justify the benefits that we get from gold mining? I think most people would say no. The amount of damage that is done to the planet, I think, is plainly unjustifiable. And we would reach the same conclusion about ivory or whale blubber. I think gold is probably next on the list. I think it begins with the consumer saying, I want a gold wedding ring, but I want to be able to look at this wedding ring on my finger and feel good about where it came from.
0: Stephen Lizak there of the University of Oxford, ending that report by Ed Butler. And you can hear more of Ed's report on illegal gold mining at bbc.com or by searching for BBC Business Daily wherever you get your podcasts. And Rob, it's all about the World Cup in our messages today. Lots of messages coming in from fans across the world. Abdoulaye Ba, a Sierra Leonean in the Netherlands, has not yet gone to sleep. He's messaging us to say congratulations to Spain. Great game last night. Time to catch up on some lost sleep. But he's messaging us anyway.
1: Well, you've got another hour of Newsday to go, Abdoulaye, before you're allowed to go to bed. Owain Paul, listening in Cameroon, says, I'm so happy that Spain won. Spain had many opponents, many supporters in Cameroon. Thanks very much for the commentary. Another listener here, Bangura, says the Argentinian side was aggressive. But Spain won on its tactics.
0: And William from Lofa County in Liberia says he'll take the time to congratulate Spain for their well-deserved win, and also congratulations to Leo Messi for being one of the best footballers and the world has ever seen.
1: And congratulations to Emily, who's about to read on news, for winning the office sweepstake.
18: Yeah, great start to the day.
1: How much did you win?
18: Oh, I haven't opened the envelope yet.
1: Ooh, maybe she'll be treating us to breakfast later. You're with Newsday on the BBC World Service.
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0: Hello, welcome to Newsday on the BBC World Service with me, Anne Soy in Nairobi and Rob Young in London.
1: Andy Burnham is set to become Britain's next Prime Minister later on Monday, replacing Sir Keir Starmer. He's said to be promising more breathing space for Britain. We'll bring you the latest on what to expect from him.
0: As Ukraine struggles to find enough soldiers, we hear about busification, its controversial program of forced recruitment, which is stopping many Ukrainians from even venturing outside.
2: When people just stop on a street, document check, move it to the bus.
1: And Isaac Fannin will be here with all the action from the World Cup final, where Spain became world champions for the second time after beating Argentina. We'll start the hour, though, with a bulletin of the latest news.
21: Live from NPR News in Washington, I'm Dan Ronan. U.S. Central Command says the U.S. military has launched new strikes against Iran Sunday night for the ninth night in a row. Central Command also said a third U.S. service member was killed from Iranian attacks in the Middle East, raising fears of a wider war. Kuwait, Jordan, and Bahrain also activated defenses against Iranian drones and missiles. NPR's Quill Lawrence reports.
22: CENTCOM said a U.S. service member in northern Iraq died on Saturday during an attempt to safely destroy unexploded ordnance from an Iranian drone that had been shot down. A second service member sustained minor injuries. Iran has been targeting U.S. troops on bases around the region, including Kurdish-controlled areas in northern Iraq and bases in Jordan, where Iranian drones and missiles breached U.S. air defenses on Friday. The U.S. has been bombarding Iran for over a week, hitting bridges and infrastructure as well as purely military targets. After a shaky ceasefire mostly held since April, the war appears to be escalating. Iran is threatening tanker traffic in the Strait of Hormuz, and the U.S. continues a maritime blockade on Iran. Quill Lawrence, NPR News.
21: The Food and Drug Administration is walking back an earlier report that lettuce supplied to Taco Bell restaurants by Taylor Farms of Mexico was the source of a cyclospora infection that has sickened hundreds of people in the Midwest who ate lettuce from Taco Bell. The FDA Sunday night said it reviewed the test results from the lettuce samples and concluded it was not the cause of the contamination, which causes extreme digestive-related issues. Taylor Farms says they've been informed by the FDA they've made a mistake and the company has been issued an apology. Because of the contamination, some people say they're taking extra precautions when it comes to vegetables. Maggie Sparling is in Raleigh, North Carolina.
23: We've really just started washing our vegetables in like vinegar water and just trying to be a little bit more cognizant.
21: Spain is now the new World Cup champion. It beat defending champ Argentina. Steve Futterman reports.
24: To most fans, it probably wasn't the most exciting World Cup final ever. There was only one goal the entire match, and that came in extra time in the 106th minute. If you are a fan of Spain, however, you might see things a bit differently. Nacho Sanchez from Madrid was at the game. He found the result, at least, thrilling.
25: Unbelievable Spain's and world champions. Deserved, very well deserved.
24: Spain's defense was once again the big story. 4 days after holding powerhouse France and its star Kylian Mbappe scoreless, the Spanish defense did the same thing against Argentina and Lionel Messi. In all eight matches, Spain allowed just one goal. For NPR News, I'm Steve Futterman at the World Cup in East Rutherford, New Jersey.
21: It's NPR. British Labour leader Andy Burnham is set to become Britain's new Prime Minister Monday. He was the only Labour candidate to get enough votes from his fellow lawmakers to replace Keir Starmer as the leader of the governing party, and Labour's leader as he is, he becomes the Prime Minister. Maine Democratic Senate hopeful Troy Jackson is getting closer to winning his party's nomination following weekend caucuses. Steve Missler from member station Maine Public has more.
26: Jackson, a logger and former president of the Maine Senate, is amassing the delegates he'll need to officially secure the nomination at the Maine Democratic Party's convention next weekend. Nearly all of the ones who've won during party caucuses have expressed support for him, meaning he's the prohibitive favorite heading into the nomination convention. Shenna Bellows announced Sunday that she's leaving the race, further clearing Jackson's path to replace Graham Platner on the November ballot. If he wins, Jackson will take on Republican Senator Susan Collins in a closely watched race that could determine control of the Senate next year. For NPR News, I'm Steve Missler in Sanford, Maine.
21: In Bicknell, Utah, five members of a Utah family died over the weekend when a flash flood swept through a canyon where they were exploring on a day trip. The sheriff's office says the family were hiking when there were heavy rains. Air quality alerts and warnings have been issued for several Midwestern cities as heavy smoke from the Canadian wildfires continues to blanket parts of the nation. But the Weather Service says they've issued warnings and alerts for Chicago and other cities, including Cincinnati and Columbus. 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
1: Thank you very much indeed for that bulletin. Hello, you're with Newsday from the BBC World Service, live from Nairobi with Anne Soy, and from London with me, Rob Young. This half hour we'll focus on the incoming British Prime Minister Andy Burnham, due to take over in a few hours' time. We'll ask what he's going to bring to the job and what it could mean for the UK's place in the world.
8: We'll also bring you more reactions to that victory by Spain at the Men's World Cup final. We welcome your messages on this. Our text number is +44 77 86 20 50 85. Let's begin this hour in the UK, and it's another big day for politics in the UK. In a few hours from now, the King will greet two Labour prime ministers, one on the way out and the other on the way in. When he arrived in office in 2024, Keir Starmer promised to end Conservative churn and chaos, but his party has ditched him for Andy Burnham just 2 years after his election victory. Mr. Burnham will become the UK's fifth Prime Minister in 4 years. Both men are expected to speak in Downing Street, again in a ritual that's becoming as well known for many Britons as the changing of the guard at the Buckingham Palace.
4: What does he need to do? He needs to sort out the economy. There's no growth, and I see small businesses failing all the time, and I think that's bad for all of us.
5: Help the young people get on the step ladder for housing, because houses are very, very expensive.
6: More money for the NHS and support for us NHS workers, I would say.
7: It's important to create relationships with the rest of his team, with other countries, so that he can move forward and do things.
9: I think he's a good guy. I think he's got warmth. The problem we have now, generally, possibly all over Europe, social media is too fast for people. They want easy answers like they get on social media. That's causing people to be frustrated and angry.
10: I think he needs to call a general election because he has no legitimacy whatsoever. At the same time, the sort of refusal to be in any way, shape or form tested by Parliament before they go into recess is an appalling democratic deficit.
27: How hopeful are you about the new Prime Minister coming in?
7: He wouldn't be my choice.
1: Some views there of British voters. Let's speak now to Adam Jogi, who is a Labour Member of Parliament, represents Newcastle-under-Lyme in the English Midlands. Welcome to the programme. Can we just take up the point of...
28: Good morning,
1: one of the people we heard there, somebody said there is no legitimacy. He should call a general election because Britain doesn't have a presidential system of government. It has a parliamentary system. Andy Burnham, though, wasn't a member of parliament even just a few weeks ago, was he? So is he legitimate as a prime minister?
28: Well, of course he is. And that's, if I may say, and with respect to the gentleman who spoke, it's a very well-rehearsed argument we've heard from the opposition benches. As you know, the British system is such that you elect members of Parliament, and from within the House of Commons, whatever time said member gets into the House of Commons, the person who is appointed Prime Minister is the one who is able to command a majority of the House behind them. So, you know, we want a very sizable, and we were lucky to be trusted by the British people, majority back in 2024. And the party has made the decision to elect a new leader to ensure that we're battle ready for the fight ahead. And Andy will, you know, all being well, be asked to form a government by His Majesty in just a few hours. And we'll get on with the job of getting our party and our country, most importantly, back on track.
1: We don't really know what he's going to do with the job, though, do we? Because he's not laid out a huge amount. There have not been hustings between various candidates because he was the only candidate for the job after Keir Starmer announced he would resign. And I suppose that the point that gentleman was making and that many people make is that there's not been much scrutiny of what his programme for government is.
28: Well, look, I think there's two things. One, we can't wish candidates. I mean, a lot of people have made comments about coronation and the rest. But fundamentally, if there is such an overwhelming number of support, numbers of members of parliament supporting a particular candidate, you can't just wish for someone else to stand. We had an experiment of people lending their votes to others in 2015, and that didn't work out so well for my party. I think the idea that somehow this has been a bad thing because a majority of people show the sense of unity and purpose to get our party ready, I don't think would be fair. But look, more generally, of course, Andy has set out some of the wider values and commitments that he wants to see shape what he does. But he, I think, interestingly, rather than feeding that sense of 24-hour media hunger, and, you know, it's very good to be with you so early this morning, Rob, but rather than feeding the constant hunger and thirst for news and for gossip and the rest, Andy wants to do this properly. When he becomes Prime Minister later today, he'll speak on the steps of Downing Street. He will build on the values that he set in recent days around, you know, making sure that communities like mine and the industrial heartlands aren't forgotten and get the focus that they need, that you properly give political and economic power to communities, again, like mine, who quite often people zoom by on the train or up the M6 and go by. And it's making sure that people feel they have a stake in their government. And we started that, let's not forget.
1: There will be difference then between the current government of Keir Starmer and Annie Burnham's government on substance. There clearly will be on style. They're very different personalities. But when it comes to actual policy, that there will be big changes, will there?
28: Well, look, I think the big change on both. It's not what you do, it's how you do it. And I think that goes a long way in carrying people with you, making them feel included, particularly ensuring that parliamentarians are able to have their say and shape on policies, of course, vital. The incoming Prime Minister has been clear that the Labour Party manifesto, on which the Labour Party won its majority in 2024, will be the guiding set of values, for want of a better word. But, you know, within that envelope and that commitment and contract with the people, there is, of course, a space to do things slightly differently, to emphasise slightly different policy areas and the rest. But the overall commitment to making sure that all our people in all parts of our country get the focus they need will not waver.
1: A question on global affairs. He did apologise for Labour's initial response to the conflict in Gaza. Would you expect to see any substantial difference to the current government on that?
28: Well, look, I mean, I think Andy spoke for many of us when he highlighted that we should have been clearer, faster and more personal about our concerns and frustrations, rage, anger, outrage at what was happening in Gaza and the impact on the Palestinian people in recent months. That's, of course, not to take away from the people viciously murdered on October the 7th. But the response to the Israeli government was clearly disproportionate and unacceptable. Andy spoke for all of us. And I think that we, you know, being a critical friend, being an objective critical friend to one and all is vital. And I suspect that's how we'll be approaching things in the coming years.
1: We're going to discuss more about the new incoming British Prime Minister's foreign policy stance in about 15 minutes' time. For now, though, thank you very much indeed. That's Adam Jogi there, who's a Labour Member of Parliament for Newcastle-under-Lyme.
0: You're listening to Newsday from the BBC with me, Anne Soy, in Nairobi and Rob Young in London. There have been celebrations across Spain after the men's football team became world champions for a second time, beating Argentina in the final. And the US military says it's targeted Iranian command centers and launch sites in its latest strikes. Iran says it's targeted US military planes in Jordan. And riot police have been deployed in the Indian capital, Delhi, ahead of a planned march on Parliament that the authorities say is illegal. And we now cross over to Mumbai with Achana Shukla. Tell us more about these planned protests.
11: These are youth which are hitting the streets of New Delhi. They are protesting against exam scandals. There have been persistent issues with public examinations in India where, students sit for exams to get a seat either in a government medical college or to get jobs as police in banks, etc. And there have been persistent issues of irregularities. Question papers are leaked, and that really puts the future of millions of these students who apply to these for these examinations to get a seat or a job. And they are now protesting against that. They are asking for a rehaul of the entire system and asking for the resignation of the education minister to say that you must take accountability. These people have been on the streets in an area called Jantar Mantar, which is designated for protests like these till yesterday. One of the big activists, Sonam Wangchuk, and an educationist, he had been on a hunger strike for nearly 19 days before he was literally whisked away by the police on Saturday, to the hospital. And that really has taken a political angle also to these protests. But today, these protesters are wanting to march to the parliament because today the Indian parliament also sits and starts the monsoon session. So they want to really bring this matter into a bigger focus.
0: Achana, many thanks for that update. Now, we're talking all about the World Cup final. It's finally over. We have new champions. Did it come as a surprise to you, Rob?
1: No, I thought Spain were pretty good. I mean, their defence is just incredible, really. You know, they spend most of the match, it seems to me, in the other side's half. They're just astonishing. Alaranti in Toronto says, champions of Europe, champions of the world, masters of the universe. big fan there. Howard Bauer in Freetown says, Spain beat Argentina 1-0, a historical achievement, not a disgrace for Argentina. Alessine in Kono says, congratulations to Spain, they were the very best team in the final. And BW Bokri, and also in Freetown, says, Spain really deserved the victory with 65% possession in the match, 12 shots on target, no shots for Argentina. Conceded the least goals throughout the tournament. Congratulations to a young, talented Yamin and the team, which means they're going to be dominant potentially for years and years, Isaac.
12: Yeah, absolutely. I mean, that is exactly what we said 16 years ago when the Spain team won their first ever World Cup in South Africa. And they didn't really, they flattered to deceive after that. Took them 16 years to get back, but this team is young and hungry, and potentially we could be looking at a long era of dominance. So let's find out whether that will be the case. Guillem Balé, a Spanish journalist who attended the final at the MetLife Stadium, joins us on the line from New York. Guillem, just talk to me about your first reactions to that win. Spain are world champions once again.
13: Yeah, well, there is a clip that Five Live has put out of me going mental, so that will be the immediate reaction to it. But it's normal because, first of all, personally, and everybody who's worked around Spain in this World Cup, we felt very, very close to the national side. We've had a player to talk to every day. We had press conferences. After the semifinals and just before the final, the federation spent I don't know how much money in filling a place with free food and free drinks for fans, family of the players, and journalists to gather together. So we all felt like one. But also, which is very important, this is the consequence of an idea, a very good idea that took place, was planted the seed 30 years ago in the federation. They decided to be a club, not just a federation, but a club, and to create players in the same mold with the same idea, intelligent players with tactical acumen, with technical ability. And as a consequence, we are now a little bit under the radar, this, the most successful side of the 21st century at national level, with two World Cups, three European Championships, one Nations League, and even the women also won the World Cup as well. So all of that is a consequence of the same thing.
12: Yeah, I mean, that's there's an idea and like put together by Luis de la Fuente, who many Spaniards would never have heard of. And I think most organizations would say, you know, if you have a member of staff who you want to bring them up and get them to the top of, you know, your organization. And it feels like that's what they've done with Luis de la Fuente, where he's worked at the under 18s or the younger level, the youth level, and now has brought this moment of glory.

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1: If they were going to create that kind of player that uses the intelligence first and foremost and the ability to pass, you need the coaches that can do that. And when Luis de la Fuente saw in a newspaper that they were looking for an under-19s coach, the Federation, he rang Iñaki Saez, one of these two guys, who wasn't at the Federation at the time, but told Ginés Menéndez, the other guy that was in charge of the football then, if he could actually have a go. Was given a three-month contract, which then became a year contract, and he lost a lot of... He was knocked out in competitions. Others, he got to semi-finals. Eventually, he won the European 19s, European Championships, the same one, the under-21s. And then he was picking players in those years that now have made it into the first team. 18 out of the 26, they've been through the youth ranks with Luis de la Fuente. And he's made it all his family. So imagine mixing knowledge of the game with the knowledge of the player and his family and the way he thinks. It's helped Luis de la Fuente in making decisions, and it's made this group really, really strong.
2: I know that this game was quite interesting because obviously you have written a book on Lionel Messi and his story. What did you make of the way in which Argentina went about this final?
1: I know you don't want to hear this because it seems like they've become the favorite pantomime villain in the world, all the Argentinians, but they actually played really well defensively. It was really hard to create chances, even though, as you said, there were 11 shots on target, which is the biggest amount in a World Cup, it seems, final. And yet they couldn't attack at all because of Messi, in a way. So to get the best out of Messi, Argentina have to have control of the ball. They have to push together, attack together, stay for long periods in the last third of the opposition. So Messi can do some magic. But Spain didn't give them the ball. They just put it, you know, under their arms. Like, right, the ball is ours. You're not going to have it. So the ball will never got to Messi until the last 5 minutes of the final, in which they had a couple of chances. So the tears that Messi had at the end was obviously a frustration of having got very, very close, but maybe as well because he feels that is the end with the national side in the World Cup, maybe.
2: Yeah, it seems that is the case.
3: Is Messi the best player of all time?
1: That debate finished up 4 years ago. that's gone. Yeah, that's gone. Yes, there's been no player in history of football that for 16, 17 years has maintained the level that Messi has. But by the way, his goal contribution in this World Cup, which is 8 goals scored, 4 assists, was only beaten by one, by Gerd Müller in 1970. So even at World Cup level, he's just done things that nobody's done before.
2: Guillaume, really, really appreciate you for joining us. That's Guillaume Balague, Spanish football journalist.
3: Isaac, thanks to you. Also, we are going to head to Ukraine now, where after 4.5 grueling years since Russia's invasion, it's becoming harder to find men who want to fight, and attempts to force them to the front line are sparking a backlash, with recruitment officers themselves increasingly coming under attack. Our Eastern Europe correspondent Sarah Rainsford reports from Kyiv.
4: Vasil Krupich has survived some of the harshest battles in eastern Ukraine. As we talk, the machine gunner sends me videos from his phone of soaking wet and muddy trenches and the constant explosions. He describes how a Russian drone hit his car and he was badly injured. He still has nightmares about the friends he couldn't save. Then, last December, Vasil was attacked by his own countrymen. He was on military patrol checking for draft dodgers when two men refused to show their documents and fled. Vasil gave chase and was badly beaten.
5: He hit me in the side with a crowbar and broke my rib. I was lying there and couldn't breathe. What did we fight for?

0: if soldiers can now get beaten.
1: The attack on Vasile was not a one-off. This month in Lviv, some 200 protesters surrounded the car of another military draft patrol. They smashed it with bricks and then they rolled it over. Back in April, several recruiters were stabbed. The National Police Service has recorded more than 600 assaults so far. It's not something Ukraine is used to discussing. Admitting any weakness is dangerous when you're fighting for survival under relentless Russian attack. But this issue has become impossible to ignore.
2: My name is Ivan Stupak and I'm a former officer of Security Service of Ukraine.
1: Military analysts like Ivan say the violence isn't just fueled by fear of the front line. The fact that every Ukrainian now knows someone who's been killed. It's also a backlash against how the military hunts for recruits.
2: We start suffering lack of manpower on the battlefield. Less people would like to join armed forces, but we are suffering constant losses, unfortunately. Military command have to refill these losses and started this program called busification. When the people just stop on the street, document check, move it to the bus.
1: Busification sounds like this. Panic and anger as men in uniform drag civilians into buses.
3: My name is Ahdansky Kirill. All my life I was a teacher.
1: For every recruiter who's attacked, there are many more stories of violence by the draft teams themselves.
3: I was near my house. Some men in civil dress just stopped me and say me, give me your military document. Yes, it's drawn. We can go to a safety place if you need.
4: I mean, it's a bit close for comfort.
5: It is, isn't it?
1: We break off, hearing a Russian drone overhead. The professor continues inside.
3: Two other people just push me in this bus. One of them start to beat me. One of these men punch me several times on my head. Sorry for my emotion, but when I speak with this man who beat me, I just ask him, why you did it? Why? Why you beat me? What I did for you? He just beat me.
1: Kirilo shows me photos from after that attack, his face covered in bruises. He was hesitant about speaking out. He tells me Russian propaganda uses such things very actively. But then, if everyone here is silent, he wonders, how will it stop? President Zelensky has condemned the rioters in Lviv for attacking the men who defend their country. And he's called on officials to push ahead with reforms, including those meant to make military service more attractive, like better contracts and pay. But he has also sacked the defense minister, who is in charge of that. So Ukraine still has veterans like Vasile on draft duty, men who've been through hell and now hunt for those desperate to avoid it.
0: Our lads need replacing, but nobody volunteers. Everyone is afraid to die.
6: That report from Sarah Rainsford in Kyiv.
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1: Andy Burnham is expected to take over as Prime Minister of United Kingdom later today from Sir Keir Starmer, who will leave office after just over 2 years at number 10.
0: And there have been celebrations across Spain after its men's football team became world champions for a second time, beating Argentina in the final. First, this news.
2: BBC News with Emily Thomas. Celebrations have been taking place across Spain after their men's football team won the World Cup. They defeated Argentina 1-0 after extra time in New Jersey. Spain's fans erupted in joy at the final whistle, but some Argentine players clashed with the victors on the pitch. It's the second time Spain have become world champions. Spain went through the whole tournament conceding just a single goal. Their captain, Rodri, was awarded the Golden Ball for Player of the Tournament. Meanwhile, the French star, Kylian Mbappe, won the Golden Boot as its top scorer, with 10 goals. In other news, the US military has said it's targeted Iranian military command centres, launch sites and maritime capabilities on a ninth consecutive night of strikes. Iran, meanwhile, said it targeted US aircraft at Jordan's Aqaba airport and that two oil tankers had exploded after attempting to transit the Strait of Hormuz. Riot police have been deployed in the Indian capital, Delhi, ahead of a planned march on Parliament calling for educational reforms after exam papers were leaked. The authorities have not given it permission. Supporters of the youth-led cockroach movement are demanding the education minister resigns. The authorities in Guyana now say 67 people have been rescued after a ferry sank off the Atlantic coast on Saturday night. Among those saved are the captain and 15 children. A British rapper and YouTuber, Young Philly, has gone on trial in Australia. It's alleged he sexually assaulted a woman following a concert in Perth in 2024. President Trump has said that the jet recently donated by Qatar that serves as Air Force One will be sent away for upgrades. It was reported the new plane lacked sufficient security features, including anti-missile defences. And that's the world news from the BBC.
1: Thank you, Emily, for that summary of the news. Hello, you're with Newsday from the BBC World Service, live from Nairobi with Anne Soy, and from London with me, Rob Young. This half hour, we'll spend a lot of time discussing the incoming British Prime Minister, Andy Burnham. He will take over the top job in the UK in a few hours' time. Only elected as a Member of Parliament last month without facing a challenge from other Labour MPs. He's due to be asked to form a government by the King a bit later on today.
0: We're also looking at reactions and analysis after Spain's victory last night at the World Cup. What did you make of that victory and the World Cup this year? We welcome your messages. Our text number is +44 77 86 20 50 85.
1: So Britain is set to get its seventh Prime Minister in 10 years, Anne. It is, as would you would expect, all over the front pages of the British newspapers today, sharing, and a lot of them, a photo, of course, of the Spanish football team. Donald Trump in many of those photos as well, as he refused to leave the stage when the trophy was being handed over. But a lot of the headlines, for example, The Times says, Burnham, my 10-year UK plan, he's spoken to that newspaper. Time for UK to face up to its challenges, says The Guardian. The Independent says, the I newspaper says, Burnham pledges breathing room to help the UK on its cost of living crisis, because that is the big issue for many British voters, as we were hearing from an economist about an hour ago, that living standards have been stagnant in the UK for a long time. We're going to look at this issue from a global perspective now with Megan McElroy, who's a journalist for the London Playbook for the American news site Politico. Mia Alberti, a freelance journalist usually based in Lebanon, joining us today from Qatar, and Jack Parrock, who's a long-standing Brussels-based correspondent. Welcome to you all. I just wonder, first of all, before we get into international affairs, into foreign policy, what other parts of the world make of this churn of British prime ministers? Because it is very unusual to have prime ministers, particularly those with a big majority like Keir Starmer had, lasting only a couple of years. Megan, why don't you start?
3: Yeah, as you say, it is really unusual. And I think that one of the problems for Andy Burnham is that he was only elected by 25,000 people in Makerfield. It's, as you say, completely unusual. And I think people around the world are starting to take notice of that.
0: And let's talk about the global issues now. What will his stance likely to be on the Middle East, specifically Iran and Israel? Mia.
4: Sure. I mean, we have heard from Andy Burnham already having a different stance from Keir Starmer, apologizing on the Labour's previous stance, saying that it should have been harder and quicker to react to what was happening there, but still falling short of calling it a genocide. There is a sentiment in the region that it could be good news that Burnham is already saying that it wants sanctions on Israel, that it wants to ban goods that comes from Israeli illegal settlements in the occupied West Bank. But again, the sentiment here is that, okay, this is a good start, but could this just be a PR stunt or a campaign stunt to appease to more progressive voters, to appease to other Labour colleagues that have, you know, been disappointed with the whole dealing of the situation? But nonetheless, there is this apprehension, but welcoming of this different stance. Now, on Iran, I think we will have to look at his relationship with Trump to be able to assess what his position will be in the continuing of using UK bases for the US. We have heard from Burnham saying that he will continue to, that boosting the defense spending is a priority for him, and that the US will remain a very important defense and security ally. Not to talk too much about the US, but I think we have to look at Trump to look at what his stance will be in Iran. But definitely it will be one of the first items in his agenda starting today, if not the first item to have this decision about the use of UK bases for the war in Iran.
1: Jack, you're in Brussels. Andy Burnham gave his first speech as Labour leader, but not yet Prime Minister, on Friday. And there was no mention of foreign policy at all. And if you put Gaza to one side, he's actually said incredibly little about what his view is of how Britain should relate with the rest of the world.
5: Yeah, that's totally right, Rob. And this is one of the big concerns, especially for EU officials in Brussels. What does he want to do? Where does he want to go? Andy Burnham is seen, and because of his public statements and the way he has come, sort of ascended to the top of British politics, has been all domestically focused. What they're expecting here in Brussels, though, is that the continuation of the improvement of relations between the European Union and the United Kingdom will continue, obviously, after the UK left the EU in 2020. And the stream of Tory prime ministers and the instability that created in the relationship between Europe, which is obviously Britain's closest neighbours and trading partners and all of that kind of thing. So the question is, what will happen? Will this continuation of what was called the Great Reset under Keir Starmer, where the UK rejoined a lot of the EU's programmes and felt very aligned with EU positions, will that continue under an Andy Burnham leadership, with Andy Burnham in number 10? We simply don't know right now. He hasn't made those statements publicly yet.
0: And Megan, on Ukraine, Keir Starmer has been a staunch supporter of Ukraine's fight against Russia. Do you think this will continue under Burnham?
3: I'd absolutely expect it to continue. Keir Starmer was at his most comfortable on the world stage. That's where he really performed well. I wouldn't expect Andy Burnham to be sort of travelling in the same way. He's made it clear that his agenda is hyper-local and he's interested in the local first. You know, he was the mayor of Manchester. He's going on a tour this summer and he's going to be going to places that politicians might not normally go in the UK. I would expect the Foreign Secretary to be a really significant appointment in this, because they will be bearing quite a lot of the foreign policy load, as it were, and I would expect them to be spending a lot of time in Ukraine.
1: Yeah, we don't yet know who the Foreign Secretary is going to be. Quite a bit of speculation, some the other week, that it could even be Sir Keir Starmer, the outgoing Prime Minister. Perhaps unlikely, but we're We'll have to wait a few hours to find out. I wonder, Mia, on perhaps the key relationship that Andy Burnham will have when he takes over with Donald Trump, how you think that's likely to go? They come from very different political persuasions. Donald Trump on the political right, Andy Burnham on the political centre-left, certainly. And Andy Burnham did, a number of years ago, say some disobliging things about Donald Trump. How do you think they'll get on?
4: Well, he has been critical of him. Burnham has criticized Trump for destabilizing the world. He has called his politics poisonous, that you had to be, you know, concerned about that, had to be careful about that. We have seen Trump reacting to his appointment, basically saying that he doesn't know who Andy Burnham is, that he heard that he's the mayor of a city. So really, downplaying the importance of this appointment. And, what we have heard from Andy Burnham on how he is, planning to deal with Trump, what he said is that he is going to meet him where he's at. We don't know what this means, but as my colleagues have pointed out, Burnham comes from a very, very local, experience. That doesn't mean that it doesn't have the capacity to be a strong, leader in the global stage, but there is still no evidence of that. So that will be something that we all, including the region, will have to learn while he is doing the job.
1: Yeah, he did hold a number of cabinet positions, though, under previous Labour government. So he does have experience of running parts of government, running departments. Interestingly, Donald Trump has gone to Truth Social to say the people of Aberdeen, which is a city in Scotland, are dancing in the streets because the new Prime Minister, Andy Burnham, has stated that he will be opening up all the way the invaluable North Sea oil, something that Donald Trump was advising Keir Starmer to do for a number of years. So perhaps there's potentially some common ground there, although it's very unclear what Donald Trump is going to be doing on North Sea oil.
4: In regards to that, it has seemed that this position of Andy Burnham on that has already appeased Trump. But I think, is it an enough, is it a big enough step to then be able to confront Trump or go against his policies and his stance in the Middle East? This is the question, I believe.
0: And on that question of energy policy, there's also the question of military spending that has been increasing. Megan, how do you reflect on these issues, as Burnham comes in as prime minister? How will these things be affected, do you think?
3: I mean, it's a massive headache for him, as it was for Keir Starmer. Whether he's able to solve that problem is it's an entirely different question. I would just say on Trump, obviously, Trump and Burnham, they haven't had the nicest things to say about each other. Trump's described Burnham as extremely liberal. Burnham said that he's got poisonous politics. But there were lots of people in Keir Starmer's administration that said similar things. You know, David Lammy, the Deputy Prime Minister, had condemned the Trump administration. He actually enjoyed a great friendship with J.D. Vance. So I just think that's something to carry on watching, whether Burnham's able to juggle all of these things. It seems like a really tall order. But as you said, Rob, he's got a lot of experience in government. He's arguably one of the most experienced incoming prime ministers the UK has had in a really long time.
1: Yeah, because prime ministers tend to be in opposition for years and years and years, often having come to the job of leader of the opposition relatively young on, having not been in government for a while, whereas he actually has been in charge of spending in the British government as well. And as we know, the cost of living and the economy is a big issue. Well, and of course, when we talk about the economy, Jack, we have to talk about Britain's place within Europe, the continent of Europe, clearly. It left the European Union a number of years ago, having voted to leave exactly a decade ago. Andy Burnham has said he'd like to see Britain rejoin the European Union in his lifetime, but isn't going to be holding another referendum to try to make that so. How's that gone down in Brussels?
5: I mean, that is the expected position. I don't think there are any officials in Brussels or around the EU's capitals who would look to a UK Prime Minister to rejoin the European Union unless they had overwhelming support to do so. Frankly, no one has the energy to go through a whole process like that again. It was exhausting, the process of Brexit, for the EU institutions and for all of the other countries. It sucked a lot of energy out of some of the main issues for them. But what we've seen in the last few, especially the last year, but even in the last few days, is part of this renewed, refreshed relationship between the UK and the EU. There was an agreement last week. Stephen Doughty, the minister, came to Brussels, sat with Maroš Šefčovič, the European Commissioner. They had an agreement on Gibraltar, hugs, smiles, and now the borders between Gibraltar, which is UK overseas territory, and Spain has gone down. It's rejoined the Schengen area. It's a big achievement, really, from a UK foreign policy perspective. And earlier in April, the UK rejoined Erasmus, which is an exchange system for students at universities, and that will come into force in January 2027. So this is showing that there is this sort of renewed, refreshed relationship. The EU will be very keen to see that momentum going forward under Andy Burnham. And I think there is a very reasonable expectation that it will do. This is Andy Burnham's sort of position on Europe is actually very similar to that of his predecessor, Keir Starmer.
1: And I just wonder, Jack, very briefly, would other European countries want Britain to even consider going back into the European Union?
5: They would love, I think, like, they would love the UK to be part of the EU. That's, you know, they never wanted the UK to leave. But just the headache of what that would mean for the UK would have to literally restart the process as an accession country, restart a full set of negotiations that would take years and years. It would be very, very tiresome for everybody. Now, if the UK really wanted to do that, there would be welcome open arms. But to go through that process, there would need to be, you know, the Prime Minister would need full backing of the country, and the numbers of sort of polling in the UK are just not up to that at the moment yet.
0: So the expectations there from the EU. What about the Middle East, Mia? You are joining us from Qatar, a lot going on there. What would be the expectation there?
4: Certainly a lot going on here in the last couple of days. The expectation will be that the UK could choose to be an important partner. It could play an important role in, again, perhaps persuading the US on continuing the war on Iran and destabilizing the region. As I said, this seems to be the key position that Burnham has in regards to Trump and the activity in the region. He seems to be someone that is a peacemaker. He even said that during his speech in the Labour conference. And I think the expectation here, you know, after so many years of war, and if we're talking about Palestine, we're talking about more than 3 years of war already happening, and a record increase on illegal settlements in the West Bank, war crimes, you name it. I think there is obviously always the expectation that if there is any political shift in an important a key country in the world, such as somewhere in the EU, in the UK, or the US, that they could have finally the power that could start a chain of events that could actually have some effect in the region. And one of the things that I already mentioned, but perhaps worth mentioning again, is that his administration seems to already, there are reports that that Burnham's team is already working on this ban on Israeli products from coming from illegal settlements. So that could be something very critical and very important and very different from the previous administration that could have a real impact in relations here in the Middle East.
1: Well, we await some foreign policy pronouncements from Andy Burnham when he becomes Prime Minister. Thank you all very much indeed. Mia Alberti there, freelance journalist, usually in Lebanon, joining us today from Qatar. Also Megan McElroy from the London Playbook from Politico, and Jack Parrock, who's a long-standing correspondent in Brussels. Mystic in Freetown says the new Prime Minister should be very mindful of his foreign policy by ensuring he builds relationships, not division. And another listener here, Mahmoud in Sierra Leone, also says Burnham has a huge task, but Britain's global crisis is linked with the Brexit vote. And let us see what happens under the new PM.
0: You're listening to Newsday from the BBC with me, Anne Soy, in Nairobi and Rob Young in London. I look at other headlines this morning. The US military says it's targeted Iranian command centers and launch sites in its latest strikes. Iran says it's targeted US military planes in Jordan. President Trump has said that the US has hit Iran, in his words, very hard in their honor.
6: Those great patriots are out there fighting that Iran cannot have a nuclear weapon. Iran has been very, very badly damaged. They've lost everything almost militarily. They've got very little left. They've got some missiles. They've got some drones. They've got some manufacturing ability, not much. We control the strait. They don't control anything.
0: Meanwhile, there are reports coming of explosions heard in Bahrain's Manama. Bahrain air defenses are intercepting Iranian attacks. That's according to the state television. And in India, anti-riot police have been deployed in the capital, Delhi, ahead of planned marches on parliament that the authorities say are illegal.
1: Another text from a listener, Abdullah in the Netherlands, saying, thank you, Newsday, for the amazing coverage of the World Cup. I think that one is aimed at you, Isaac.
7: Oh, well, it has been a phenomenal few weeks, 39 days. The World Cup has finally come to an end. We've got another 4 years to wait. I think the countdown begins now. After last night's Sunday's final in New Jersey, Spain beating Argentina by 1-0 to win the competition for the second time. And our sports editor, Dan Roan, was watching and sent this report.
8: It was no more than they deserved.
9: Spain in 2026. For the second time in their history, champions of the world.
8: After a one-sided final, Spain duly rewarded with the trophy they craved, underlining their status as world football's dominant force. The finale to the biggest and longest World Cup ever had been billed as a blockbuster, but the action failed to live up to the hype, Spain enjoying the best of a poor and goalless first half, with their opponents offering almost nothing in attack. After so few chances, some fans may have been grateful for the tournament's first ever half-time show. But they certainly weren't prepared for this. Madonna driven onto the pitch by former World Cup winners Ronaldo and Ronaldinho. Before cameos from the Muppets, Justin Bieber and Shakira in a Super Bowl-style interval that lasted more than 27 minutes. Once the action...
7: And so, yes, as the game continued, a brilliant performance from Spain. It did, and Argentina, who pushed Spain all the way, and it went to extra time. Spain getting the winner in the first minute of the second half of extra time. Ferran Torres scoring the goal. It had hallmarks of that 2010 victory Spain had over the Netherlands when Andres Iniesta scored in the second half of extra time in South Africa to win them their first ever World Cup title. Marca journalist Juan Castro was at the final, and I actually asked him how this World Cup win compared with 2010s.
10: Well, difficult to say. I was in 2010, so I was in the first the first world champion from my country. And but this was, I think, even special. I think the first is always more special. But this second, you know, against Argentina, La Finalissima, in a really very long World Cup, in a very, really long cover from the journalist's point of view, with this goal in the also in the like in the 2010 in the second half of the extra time, so everything was really special. And also, I think we deserve it. I mean, the football we have played yesterday was really magnificent.
7: It was a crazy game because I think Spain pushed and pushed, and Argentina did what Argentina does. They were very, very difficult to beat. And just talk to me about the end of the match as well, because we saw the confrontation between some of the Argentinian players and the Spanish players. It felt like there was a bit of bad blood.
10: No, I mean, I think we don't care about this anymore. I mean, we don't care. I mean, I don't, you know, some reactions from the Argentinian players, maybe some reaction from the Spanish one, a lot of tension, but we don't care. I mean, we won during the game with a very good football. We shouldn't never have played the extra time because we deserve the win within the 90 minutes. So it was a pity to go to the extra time, but it takes even more epic, you know, to the victory in this World Cup.
7: Talk to me about Luis de la Fuente. I mean, many Spaniards might not have known who he was when he took the job.
10: Incredible.
7: But he has done an incredible job, hasn't he?
10: Yeah, what a guy. I think, first of all, he's a gentleman. He's very nice to the people. He's very nice to the journalists. So, you know, you can have the lesson that being so nice and polite with the people, with the journalists, also you can be really good in your job. So it's not necessary to be angry, to be in confrontation, to be, you know, with the people, with the press. You can be very Luis de la Fuente and be world champion. We only won one before, Vicente del Bosque. But Luis de la Fuente is another Vicente del Bosque, so very quiet guy, very, not very mediatic, very nice with the people, very religious. And he's world champion, so what else?
7: Talk to me about how the team have been celebrating this win in New York.
10: They are flying to Spain already.
7: So, oh, wow, they've left already.
10: Yeah, they left already. They will arrive tomorrow in the morning to Madrid. Not confirmed officially, but probably the official reception from the government and... Madrid government or whatever. It will be in the morning, and then a big party in the where the plus, sorry, the square where the Spain celebrate his victories, and that will be in Plaza Colón, which is very in the downtown of Madrid. So yeah, another big party like the 2010. We have.
7: Well, I'm sure you'll be partying as well for the rest of the night. Let me let you go and enjoy the rest of the evening in the New York night.
10: Yeah, I mean, excellent. I know maybe the English people were pushing for Spain because of the England-Argentinian rivalry. But we did it, and with a good football. That's what we are even happier because of this, because we demonstrate that we have good football, good style. We are the tiki-taka from 2010. So we are double happy.
7: Yeah, double happy. I imagine those celebrations in Spain are going to be absolutely going off when the team lands a little bit later on this morning, I imagine, if they were on their way there.
1: Yeah, it's going to be one heck of a party. Kai, listening in Freetown, says, Messi, tired and weak, leaves the stage to Yamal, strong and bouncing. Wilbred in Zambia says, this year's World Cup was like something from Hollywood. It had all the drama. Congratulations to Spain. And Celestine in the Gambia says, a controversial World Cup, but congratulations to Spain. Yeah, all the controversy somehow just seemed to be largely forgotten.
7: Floated away. Over 39 days, 104 matches. It's not really a surprise that all that controversy did float away, because we saw 308 goals. It's been a tournament full of twists and turns, and we're going to have plenty more on it, because tomorrow, on Tuesday, we're going to look at the legacy that this tournament will leave in the USA, Mexico and Canada.
1: And the halftime show, will it remain for 2030?
7: I hope not.
0: Well, I hope it does.
7: You do.
0: There you go.
7: Do you know
0: it's
7: what?
0: A draw.
7: Not for me. For you, as not a big football fan, maybe the halftime show should remain, because then you'll continue to watch football going forward.
1: Isaac.
0: Something for everyone.
1: Thank you.
7: Exactly.
1: And thanks to you for listening. Have a good day.
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13: Hello and welcome to The History Hour with me, Max Pearson, the past brought to life by those who were there. This week it's 90 years since the start of the Spanish Civil War. A former child refugee remembers the fear of Franco.
14: Well, Franco went once and the Basques didn't want him and he said he was going to make them suffer and he did. He never went back.
13: Also, the dramatic story behind the Kiss of Life photograph that earned a Pulitzer Prize.
15: By this time, J.D. Thompson had gone up there and was breathing into him, you know, and I could hear him say, he's breathing, so they started bringing him down.
13: And we go back to 1999, when Canada's map was redrawn to create Nunavut, a territory reflecting Inuit land rights.
16: It was a magic moment for all of us, because all the Inuit realized, here it is, we finally got it. We will now be able to take the next step.
13: That's after today's news.
17: Live from NPR News in Washington, I'm Dan Roran. U.S. Central Command says the U.S. resumed strikes against Iran Sunday, this for the ninth night in a row. The number of U.S. service members killed in action has grown to three. Two Friday in an Iranian strike at a base in Jordan, another killed in northern Iraq Saturday. NPR's Kerry Khan reports.
18: Sirens blared throughout the Jordanian capital Amman late Sunday afternoon, alerting the incoming missiles from Iran. Three were intercepted and a fourth fell in a remote area, according to Jordan's military. There were no reports of casualties or damage. Earlier, the U.S. Embassy in Amman had warned of a potential attack by Iran on the airport and seaport in Aqaba in southern Jordan. A Jordanian official denied an attack was imminent. Israel's military also issued a warning for its southern city of Eilat across the border from Aqaba. Iran has intensified its attacks on Jordan in recent days, targeting multiple military facilities U.S. forces use in the country. And in Kuwait, officials say Iran struck a power facility in a water desalination plant on Sunday. Kerry Khan, NPR News, Tel Aviv.
17: British Labour leader Andy Burnham is set to become the country's new Prime Minister Monday. He was the only Labour candidate to get enough votes from fellow lawmakers to replace Keir Starmer as the leader of the governing party and as Labour's leader becomes Prime Minister. NPR's Lauren Freyer in London reports on why Starmer was replaced as after only serving 2 years as Prime Minister.
19: He's basically lost support from rank-and-file lawmakers. In a parliamentary system, the ruling party can swap out its leader if that happens. There have been some scandals. Starmer appointed a friend of the late sex offender Jeffrey Epstein as the British ambassador to Washington, you'll recall, and then had to fire him hastily. But mostly Starmer just kind of failed to convince voters he was delivering change on things like cost of living.
17: Argentina's dream of another World Cup has ended, losing 1-0 to Spain. But in Buenos Aires, the fans are gathering anyways. NPR's Natalia Acoba reports.
20: There were a lot of tears in Argentina, but also a fierce love and pride for the national football team that lost the World Cup final on Sunday against Spain. After the shock set in, thousands of people streamed towards Buenos Aires' obelisk, the meeting place of celebration. It was an epic World Cup for Argentina, possibly the last one for superstar Lionel Messi, one of the top scorers of the tournament and key to his team's many come-from-behind victories. The grit earned the team even more love from an already football-mad country. But Spain dominated the final game and found its winning goal in extra time. In Buenos Aires, there were still fireworks and boisterous festivities of gratitude. Argentines are waiting with anticipation to welcome the team home with open arms.
17: It's NPR. At least six people have died in Peru after a 5.5 earthquake shook the country's Andes region on Saturday night. More than 30 people were injured and about 300 others have been displaced. Christopher Nolan's The Odyssey has set sail to the year's best box office figures for a live-action film. NPR's Bob Mondello reports.
2: $124 million in North America, even more than that overseas, for a worldwide total of $264 million in ticket sales in just 3 days. Filmmaker Christopher Nolan has long championed the theatrical experience, and by making The Odyssey entirely on IMAX cameras, a Hollywood first, he's evidently given audiences a reason to leave their couches.
21: We won the war.
2: A galaxy of stars and near-unanimous critical raves clearly helped, as did exit polls.
21: Help me go home.
2: 4 out of 5 Odyssey patrons said they would definitely recommend the film to a friend. With no major movies opening next weekend, Nolan's tale of the hero of the Trojan Wars is expected to rake in roughly $500 million in its first 10 days in theaters. Bob Mondello, NPR News.
17: As a result of the renewed fighting in the Middle East, fuel prices are climbing. AAA says gasoline is now $3.99 a gallon, up 12 cents in the last week, 2 cents higher than it was a month ago. Gasoline is 85 cents more expensive than it was a year ago. Diesel prices are also climbing. A gallon now costs $5.10 a gallon, up from $5.08 yesterday, 22 cents more expensive than a week ago. It's NPR News.
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13: Hello, this is The History Hour with Max Pearson. The story is as featured on Witness History here on the BBC World Service. Coming up, a failed military coup in Turkey, the struggle for Inuit rights in Canada, the Pulitzer Prize-winning photo called The Kiss of Life, and the late Jane Birkin, actress, singer, and designer of the ultimate fashion handbag. Before that, it's 90 years since the start of the Spanish Civil War, during which the fascist dictator Francisco Franco rose to power. Around 500,000 people fled the fighting, but some chose to return, even as the conflict continued. Ivana Davidovich tells the story of one young refugee who went back to her country.
23: Spain's atrocity-spangled civil war burns and butchers into its ninth week. Already it's estimated that 25,000 have been killed, but less than half of those have died on a battlefield. Night after night, all over Spain, men are torn from their weeping families, lined up and shot. Scores of cities, towns and villages have been bombarded and burnt.
24: The war was fought between the Republicans, who supported Spain's elected left-leaning government, and the Nationalists, a right-wing rebel coalition led by General Francisco Franco. While 500,000 refugees initially fled Franco's fascist forces, around half chose to come back while the war was still raging on. One of those returnees was 8-year-old Felisa Umbon San Vicente from the village of Urduliz, next door to Bilbao in the northern Basque country. It's an autonomous community in the Western Pyrenees, straddling the Spanish-French border on the Bay of Biscay. It has its own ancient language called Euskera. Felisa had already spent several months as a refugee in neighbouring France when in 1937 her mum decided she'd rather bring her children back home.
25: Bilbao Falls. At the feet of the conquering insurgents lies the capital of the Basque province. And as the tide of war rolls closer, inhabitants flee. And the victors enter. Their Carlist levies from the neighboring province of Navarre. Their Moors from across...
14: I was Basque. The Basque people didn't support Franco.
24: With Bilbao now under Franco's rule, little Felisa settled into a routine. But it was nothing like she had expected it to be.
14: I was supposed to start school before the war starts. And I was excited because I was going to go with my sister, so I didn't. And then when I came back and I went to school, all I did, we had to learn all the fascist songs. El Carasol, we had to sing with the hands like that.
24: With a raised hand.
14: With a raised hand.
24: Do you remember any of the songs still?
14: You know, the music of El Carasol con la camisa, que tú portaste de esa mujer, all that, yeah. And then you finish, Viva Franco. Arriba España, Viva Franco. Yeah. So it wasn't nice.
24: While at school, they loudly cheered, "Long live Franco, long live Spain." Felisa and her friends and family had to hide their Basque identity, and parents were scared to speak in front of their children.
14: We couldn't speak Basque. We couldn't even sing anything in Basque. We have to be careful. So you were told before you go out, do not talk about that. The grown-ups, they never wanted to go in front of the children. We were sent out because they were afraid we were going to repeat things.
24: And the consequences of speaking carelessly could be deadly. People would be imprisoned and some would never return, including Felisa's cousins.
14: They shoot him in front of the children because they were left-wing and they were two brothers.
24: In this atmosphere of fear, people were even distrustful of their own community.
14: It was a lot because a lot of people, they were denouncing even neighbours for one thing or the other. They paid them.
3: Were there also Basque people that were working for the regime?
14: Yeah, of course. Yeah. In the Basque country, it was terrible with Franco.
3: Do you remember Franco ever visiting your town?
14: Well, Franco went once and the Basques didn't want him and he said he was going to make them suffer and he did. He never went back.
24: The political situation in Europe was also weighing heavily on everyone's minds. Just as their own civil war was ending, Spaniards were terrified of what was happening in the rest of Europe. Adolf Hitler's Nazi Germany accelerated its aggressive expansionism and racial persecution, culminating in the invasion of Poland in September.
25: The responsibility lies on the shoulders of one man. By his latest act of naked aggression, Hitler has committed a crime not only against Poland, but against the whole human race. Already German troops, guns and planes have crossed the Polish border to kill and to destroy.
14: I heard all about Churchill, Hitler, all those names they were completely all the time talking about. They were worried that they were going to start going in the war as well with them. We just finished one, we don't want another one. Everything was Russian. Terrible.
24: That rationing led to what became known as Los Años del Hambre, the hunger years.
14: I remember I was walking in Bilbao with my mother and I said, look, he's eating the bananas, the orange and peel. And my mother told me off. It was a man picking up that and he was eating from the floor. So there were people hungry.
24: Felisa was one of the luckier ones, as her father got work abroad and managed to send money to his family, even for little luxuries.
14: And then when my father starts back again to normal, we have coffee, we have sugar from Cuba, we have everything. So my mother will be toasting the coffee in the house with all the windows closed.
3: Why did she keep all the windows closed?
14: Because she didn't want the neighbors to know she has coffee. When you have something, you can give to a neighbor or something, but you can't feed the whole world and you feel guilty. You are having and they are not having.
24: The Spanish Civil War ended in 1939 with a total victory of nationalist forces led by General Franco. It's estimated around 500,000 people died during the conflict. Looking back, what was living through all of that death and destruction like for Felisa?
14: Funny enough, I realize when I see the war and children, they go through hell and they don't cry. And that's what you do. You don't even cry. You know something is very wrong. And you know that crying is not going to give you peace or anything. You just keep quiet and watch. And I think that's what I did. Nothing else. Because you can see your parents, the grown-ups, everybody's worried. Everybody is nervous. Everybody else is not normal. Nothing is happening that's normal. And then you don't even miss the things you used to have. You just even forget, I think. You know, I didn't even think of my toys or nothing at all. So it's very strange how we behave. in cases like that. It's very, very sad.
24: Felisa eventually moved to the UK, to London, in 1954, when she was 25. She was working as a nanny and then married and had children. Although when Franco died in 1975 and living under his rule was two decades behind her, she says she could hear celebrations all the way from Bilbao.
14: The people that have champagnes in the fridge waiting for him to die when he got ill. And the day he died, I don't know how many bottles of champagne they were drunk in the Basque Country.
13: Felicia Umbon San Vicente has made London her home for most of the past 70 years. She's now aged 97, and she was speaking to Ivana Davidovich. That was a very singular perspective, one person's experience of the Spanish Civil War. Sir Paul Preston is Professor of International History at the London School of Economics in the UK, and he can give us a broader picture. So why did Spain descend into civil war 90 years ago?
4: It goes back quite a long time before that, but let's start in 1931 when the monarchy of Alfonso XIII fell and there came into power a democratic regime, the Second Republic, which set about a sweeping set of reforms of all kinds. It tried to give a small degree of regional autonomy to the Basques and the Catalans. It instituted a major educational reform that for those who couldn't pay, there had virtually been no education before that time. It set out the beginnings of women's rights, trade union rights, and so on. And this, as you can imagine, deeply upset the established powers. In a nutshell, the Spanish Civil War was about them fighting back. The actual armed might came from the military, whose power had been curtailed, and it was supported ideologically by the Catholic Church, whose power at all, particularly the educational power, had also been curtailed. So that was what it was about in terms of Spanish domestic policy. Of course, it was all turned into something like a rehearsal for the Second World War, because what was happening in Spain had very considerable interest, particularly for Hitler and Mussolini, who wanted to use what was going on in Spain to break the hegemony in international relations of Britain and France.
13: When one thinks of a civil war, often you'll imagine one side versus another. But in Spain in the 1930s, when the fighting broke out, it wasn't that straightforward. Certainly the non-monarchist side fractured dramatically.
4: Well, indeed. I mean, there were both sides had quite a lot of strands, shall we say. In the case of the right, the military obviously had the upper hand in the sense that they were able to impose a certain internal unity. Whereas, in a way, I mean, one could say that the right knew what they were fighting for, whereas the left was fighting for what they'd never had, in a way. And so the left split into anarchists, communists, socialists, liberals, and so on. Plus, of course, whereas, again, the right had very strong support from fascist Italy and Nazi Germany, the only real external support for the Democratic Republic came from Soviet Russia and, to a much lesser extent, from Mexico. And obviously the fact that Soviet Russia was communist, that meant that, in a way, what was a crucial help became a factor of further division.
13: And whilst all that was going on, how did ordinary Spanish families experience the conflict? Was it something which was all-encompassing all the time, or did it happen remotely for most people?
4: It depended on where you lived. I mean, there were parts of Spain that, you know, that were simply not affected. I can remember being in Soria, in the village where Orson Welles made Chimes at Midnight, and talking to a lady who's telling me that, you know, she remembered the war, and I was staggered because I knew that the war had not got anywhere near that part. And she was obviously talking in terms of a sort of folk memory. So there were lots of places where the war didn't affect. But, of course, there was areas that supported the right and where the atrocities against the left were pretty massive. I think what one can say about those areas is that what is truly astonishing is that ordinary people, because the Republic had tried to give them so much, supported the Republic right to the end. I mean, it was horrendous if you happened to be in the firing line, as it were.
13: 90 years ago, but inevitably scars have been left. The nationalists won through and we had the Franco dictatorship for many decades. Is that why the Civil War still matters in Spain today?
4: Yes, because there's a kind of contradiction that, of course, because it has never fully been part of the educational curriculum, obviously particularly under Franco, for fear of exacerbating hatreds and so on, there's all kinds of issues that have never entirely been resolved. There are still tens of thousands of unmarked graves, and so much of this is still to be resolved.
13: That's Professor Sir Paul Preston from the London School of Economics in the UK. The Spanish Civil War produced a number of searing photographic images, the most famous of which is the falling soldier, which supposedly shows the moment of death of a lone combatant. Our next story from the past involves an image when death was narrowly avoided. This is from America in the late 1960s. The photo, which won a Pulitzer Prize, is called The Kiss of Life. J.D. Thompson is the man administering the Kiss of Life in the picture, and he's been speaking to Patrick Keitley.
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1: Dangerous but vital repairs that enable us to keep the lights on, keep warm, and listen to the radio. To do this work, you have to be fearless yet respectful of the thousands of volts of electricity dancing around you on the line. This live wire, or energized work as it was known, all took place high up in the air, wearing protective clothing while suspended in a giant bucket.
2: You have to know how to do energized work. That's the big thing. Repair and maintenance and all this, that you're working energized. And once you get over about 40,000 volts, 30 to 40, somewhere in there, the magnetic field is so strong, it shoves you back. It's hard to get on the line. But you would put on this suit, just like a rain suit, with the trousers and the top one, hood over your head. You had gloves on. And these gloves had carbon thread to them, which will carry the current. And you tied your trousers and your one on your shoes and your gloves, you tied all that together so everything would be one thing, no sparks. That comes out to a ribbon. And then you're in the bucket. It's the only way you can do this. And you sew the ribbon out and it wraps around the line and then you're energized.
1: But what began as just another ordinary summer's day in 1967 soon turned into something life-threatening for JD's colleague, Randall Champion.
2: Well, it was a hot July day, like it always is in Florida. We had our safety meeting where you all get together and explain what's going to happen on the job, and this job was going to stretch out for about a quarter of a mile.
1: JD and his partner would be working up one electric pole, and down the road up another pole was Randall Champion and his partner.
2: Champion and Philip was in a bucket. They did one pole, blew down two spans, and set up and did the same exact thing, but Champion got ahead of him and reached out and grabbed a wire before he got it de-energized, and that's when it got hurt.
1: Electricity surged through Champion's body, and his heart stopped. His life was in grave danger. But JD and his partner were still way down the road up their own pole when they spotted their colleague in peril.
2: We were so far away that I didn't hear the fellow on the ground hollering for help, but my partner was up the pole with me. We were just looking in that direction. He just told me something's wrong, and he started down. I come right behind him, but he made a misstep, hit the ground pretty hard there, and I just started running down the street.
1: As Champion dangled upside down from the pole, lifeless, local photographer Rocco Morabito happened to be driving past, his trusty Rolleiflex camera by his side. Here's Rocco telling his side of the story, courtesy of the Florida Times Union Jacksonville.com archive.
3: My assignment was to cover the railroad strike. When I went down there, I saw these men working. So I looked around, see if I could get a daily picture. But when I got down to the railroad, I took my pictures down there. And I said, well, I better get on in and get this ready for noon, because I had a 12 o'clock deadline. But I went back. I don't know what made me go back. Divine, the good Lord made me go back or something. I went back by where they were working. I heard all this yelling, people yelling. And this one woman was screaming. So I looked around, I saw him hanging there. I shot a picture, and I couldn't get him, so I shot another one. And I said, my God. So I run my car, told the city desk, I said, you better send an ambulance.
1: Time was running out as JD sprinted down the road and clambered up the pole towards his stricken colleague, still lifeless and hanging by his safety harness.
2: When I first started trying to get air into him, I didn't have him lifted up enough that would let his neck fall back. If your neck is closed off there, you can't get any air in him. But I did remember that from the training. But anyhow, I got up the pole with him and started blowing air in him just as hard as I could and tried to hit him in the chest a little bit. And I never could really get a good solid lick in the chest. And I repositioned a little bit and really hit him good one time right in the middle of the chest. And I started giving more air. And he took a breath that was unreal. I never knew anybody could draw so much air in, but he was totally empty. And he come out of it then. Took him a minute to realize that I was there with him.
1: It was at this moment, as JD battled to save his friend's life high up on the electricity pylon, that Rocco captured the image that would win him a Pulitzer Prize.
3: So then I reloaded and went back. And by this time, JD was going up the pole and got him. And then four spans away, JD come from four spans.

0: rooms away. By this time, J.D. Thompson had gone up there and was breathing into him, you know, and I could hear him say, he's breathing, so they started bringing him down.
1: With Champion being in such a perilous state as J.D. reached him, he was astonished he'd managed to revive his friend.
2: He was a blue-gray color. Terrible. But, I was really... Wasn't sure there was much hope there when I first seen him, but when he took that breath, I was relieved. We had a little trouble getting him to the ground, but that time another lineman was up the pole with me. I didn't know the extent of his burns on his body till we got him on the ground. In fact, by the time we got him to the ground, the fire department was there, but they were a mile from the scene when they called. They were there before we got him down. I knew later on, within an hour or so, that he was okay, you know, he was all right.
1: Despite being good friends, that day was not something they discussed as the years passed.
2: We had a close relationship for years and years, you know. But we never really dwelt on the accident that much.
1: And what of the historic photo itself?
2: Well, when I come running down the street, I seen a man with a camera, but I didn't have any idea what was going on there. But when this happened, actually, Champion got burnt probably within 50 foot of him, and he had a camera. Well, that evening, we was working a thunderstorm. We stopped to get something to eat. It was after dark, and the fellow that run the restaurant there had the Jacksonville Journal, which was an afternoon paper, evening paper, and he showed us a picture. We didn't know there was a picture, so he brought in and showed it to us. I really didn't think anything about this thing going worldwide than when I first seen it, you know, and it was sometime later before I realized just how far this thing did go. I mean, my dad had a cousin in Alaska that called him within a couple of days, seeing the picture. The actual editor of the newspaper, there was quite a deal to get that in the evening paper because at maybe 10 o'clock in the morning, that paper had to be on the street at 2 o'clock or something like this. I'm not sure, but anyhow, they stopped the press and got the picture in there. And the editor there put the kiss of life on that right now. The effects of that picture, I had no idea this would happen like it did, you know. And it still goes on today. It's kind of like every generation discovers the picture, you know.
3: J.D. Thompson and Randall Champion remained friends over the decades. Randall died in 2002. Rocco Morabito, the photographer, died in 2009. Recently, Electric Avenue in Jacksonville has been renamed J.D. Thompson Street in recognition of his heroic actions. Our reporter there was Patrick Keitley. Of course, you can see that remarkable photo on our website. Visit bbc.com/witnesshistory. And there's more from the History Hour in just a moment.
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0: Coming up in part two of the History Hour, how the creation of Canada's largest territory came about after a long campaign by the Inuit, street-to-street fighting in the failed Turkish coup of 2016, and the invention of the Birkin bag.
1: I drew on the zip bag and I said, well, sort of like this. I decided I wanted it sort of more open than shut. So he said, I'll make you one. And I got a call a few weeks later to say, would I like to come and have a look?
0: That's after we get a summary of the latest world news.
2: BBC News with Emily Thomas. Football fans across Spain have been celebrating victory at the World Cup. The men's team won the tournament for the second time by beating Argentina 1-0 in the final in New Jersey. They're now world, European and Olympic champions. The US military has said it's targeted Iranian military command centres, launch sites and maritime capabilities on a ninth consecutive night of strikes. Iran, meanwhile, said it targeted US aircraft at Jordan's Aqaba airport and that two oil tankers had exploded after attempting to transit the Strait of Hormuz. Riot police have been deployed in the Indian capital, Delhi, ahead of a planned march on Parliament calling for educational reforms after exam papers were leaked. The authorities have not given it permission. Supporters of the youth-led cockroach movement are demanding the education minister resigns. A Ukrainian official in the southern port city of Odessa says infrastructure has been damaged in a Russian missile strikes. Serhii Lysak didn't specify what had been hit. The Russian Ministry of Defence said it had struck fuel and lubricant storage tanks intended for the Ukrainian armed forces at Odessa's port. Andy Burnham will become Britain's seventh Prime Minister in 10 years later today. The outgoing Labour leader, Keir Starmer, will formally offer his resignation to King Charles this morning. Health officials in the Democratic Republic of Congo say the number of confirmed Ebola cases has risen to more than 2,300, with at least 930 deaths. The authorities in Guyana now say 67 people have been rescued after a ferry sank off the Atlantic coast on Saturday night. Among those saved are the captain and 15 children. Officials say initial findings indicated that the ship flipped over after being hit by a big wave. Some passengers were asleep at the time. World News from the BBC.
0: Welcome back to part two of the History Hour with Max Pearson. Still to come, as we relive the first-hand stories as told on Witness History this week, we're on the streets of Istanbul during an attempted military coup. And we have the story of what might well be the world's most fashionable handbag. But before that, we're in the high Arctic in the northern reaches of Canada. These vast, cold landscapes have been inhabited for centuries by the Inuit peoples. But in the mid-20th century, the Canadian government introduced a program aimed at integrating the Inuit into the mainstream of Canadian life. Perhaps unsurprisingly, the Inuit were not entirely happy. Sam Gruet has the story of the creation of Canada's largest territory and the fight by its Indigenous people to reclaim their land and sovereignty.
3: We were young and we had a goal. We had an audacious goal to reclaim what Inuit have lost.
4: It's 1973 and across Canada's Arctic, a new generation of Inuit activists are organizing. Among them, Paul Kwasa.
3: There were a lot of traumas that Inuit had experienced and we had to get over that hump. One way of doing it was to get back our territory, get back in recognizing that we have a unique language called Inuktitut. We have our own culture, and we don't want our next generation to lose anything anymore. We've lost enough.
4: Long before those days of political struggle to reclaim sovereignty over native Inuit land, we're going back to 1952, in a remote Arctic settlement where Paul started life.
3: My traditional name is Agula. Was born in an igloo, not in a hospital, not anywhere, but in an igloo. And I'm one of the last generations to have experienced a nomadic way of life. We relied on the animals that we hunted, seals, narwhals. Those were our main staple foods.
4: With each season, Paul's small community would move across the vast ice plains.
3: The only contact we had with the outside world was when my father used to go by dock team to a Hudson's Bay Company. And that would take about a day or two, maybe a week sometimes, travel just to get supplies. That's how we lived in the olden days before we got introduced to a European way of living.
4: That introduction came in the early 1960s, as Inuit families, like Paul's, were pressured to move to permanent outposts. At the time, Canada's government said it was to provide access to schooling, healthcare, and housing.
3: People started getting congregated to one particular location. They started limiting our way of hunting, our way of living. That totally changed our way of eating, our means of acquiring country food that we've been accustomed to for thousands of years.
4: At the same time, Inuit children began to be forcibly removed from their families and sent to residential schools. There, they were made to abandon their native languages and speak English or French, as heard in this CBC news report.
5: Our Lady of Good Studies.
3: I went to a residential school for 8 years, and I was about 9 years old. Children that as young as 5 years old were taken away from their parents. And that changed completely the way of thinking, the way of looking at our culture, the way of our language. Mm-hmm. We started losing all these things, and that's when the true culture was being lost.
4: Canada's government would formally apologize in the subsequent years and acknowledge the residential schools policy caused great harm. A $2.8 billion Canadian dollar settlement to native communities was made by the government in 2023. But despite the trauma endured, Paul says the experience gave him an important tool in the fight for Inuit sovereignty.
3: I picked up an English language that my parents didn't. So it gave us courage. We can understand them. They can understand us. We were the very first Inuks that became so fluent in English. You know, we didn't even think of the fact that Kaduna, where the white people were more superior than us. We didn't think that way like our parents did.
4: Fast forward more than a decade to the late 1980s, and Paul Croiset had become one of the key figures in the movement to establish Nunavut. The name came from the Inuktitut word meaning our land. But at this point, it was part of the Northwest Territories, a large region in northern Canada controlled by the federal government. In 1989, Paul was appointed chief negotiator, tasked with persuading those in power to hand back control of the territory to the Inuit people, who lived there but had no formal ownership over it. But it wasn't easy.
3: Especially when the federal government was always giving us a hard time not to negotiate certain things, but yet we were persistent. We had to be pretty strong. We couldn't take no for an answer because we're talking about Inuit rights that have been ignored. And as true Canadians, if we are true Canadians, we're not second-class citizens.
4: Years of talks with the government in Ottawa had passed with limited success.
3: When we started first negotiating the Nunavut Land Claims Agreement, in there right away we said we also want our own Nunavut territory and our own Nunavut government. But at that time, the government of the day was saying, there's no way you can get a political deal. You cannot through land claims agreement. But we were persistent. It didn't matter which government was the government of the day. We went through three different parties throughout the negotiations, maybe four different prime ministers.
4: Then in 1990, an event elsewhere in Canada gave the Inuit people an opportunity to realize their goal.
6: Mohawk versus police, with their guns aimed at each other and one Quebec police force officer dead. That's the situation tonight at two native communities in the Montreal area.
4: The Oka crisis started as a dispute over plans to expand a golf course onto land claimed by the native Mohawk community in Quebec, but turned into a tense 78-day standoff with police and culminated in an operation by the Canadian Army. It drew national attention, including this report from the CBC.
7: On one side, heavily armed provincial police lobbed tear gas and stun grenades. The Mohawks responded with automatic firepower.
3: And we knew that was happening while we were negotiating our Nunavut land claims agreement. And the federal government was looking terrible in the eyes of the Canadians because the way they were treating Indigenous people at that particular time. We said, look, we can uplift your ratings if you give us this deal. Give us Nunavut territory. Your ratings are going to go up. If you do, this had to be the moment or not. And we had to take that chance.
4: On May 25th, 1993, 3 years after the Oka Crisis, Canada's Prime Minister, Brian Mulroney, signed the Nunavut Land Claims Agreement.
8: The North wants self-reliance, dignity, and prosperity brought about by economic development here in northern Canada.
4: Stood alongside him was Chief Inuit Negotiator, Paul Kwasa.
3: Oh, wow. I never can forget that moment. We were all here in Iqaluit, which was to be the future capital city of Nunavut. The Prime Minister Mulroney came in. We had invited Inuit from all over the territory. It was a magic moment for all of us because all the Inuit realized, here it is. We finally got it. We will now be able to take the next step on our own. The 1993 agreement was the tool that made the creation of a Nunavut territory and a Nunavut government become a reality.
4: It was 6 years later in 1999 that the newly created Nunavut territory would finally get its own government, official language and capital.
3: I look at it in a sense where I was born to do this. There were a lot of Inuit leaders that are not here now that done so much work. It is something that our ancestors would be very proud of. I'm never, ever going to be ashamed of speaking my own language again.
0: The Inuit politician and activist Paul Kwasa was speaking to Sam Gruet. From the frozen north of Canada, we turn next to the heated political atmosphere that gripped Turkey 10 years ago. In July 2016, there was an attempted military coup aimed at removing President Recep Tayyip Erdogan from power. A single night of violence that left hundreds dead and triggered major political changes across the country. In Istanbul, in the historic neighbourhood of Çengelköy, on the Asian side of the Bosphorus, Emily Wither has been speaking to the neighbourhood Mukhtar, that's the elected leader in the area, Can Cimucu.
9: Güzel bir cuma akşamıydı. Hatta ve hatta o akşam...
10: It was a lovely Friday evening. In fact, that evening my wife was here too. We had our tea, I performed evening prayer, and after that I live in the center of Çengelköy. So as we were entering the house, my wife said, there's a big crowd. The thing is, the weather was very hot, and Çengelköy is an area known for its food. We get a lot of people here on weekends, so there was a big crowd, and my wife said, John, come on, let's get ice cream. I parked the car, we're walking, and at that moment, citizens are running toward me. Just then, a friend of mine named Yüksel, I will never forget it, said, Can, something is wrong.
2: Can Cimucu looked around. Soldiers were passing through the neighborhood. At first, he thought it was normal. After all, there was a military academy nearby. Çengelköy is just south of one of the main crossings linking Europe and Asia, and it was when his neighbours started telling him the bridge was being sealed that he started to worry.
10: A woman from our neighbourhood, like a sister to me, came up to me and said, Can, please help. They have detained my daughter on the bridge. When she said that, I said, Allah Allah, something is wrong. I started heading toward the police station. I went in and looked at the television. The minute I saw the tank on top of the bridge, I said, oh no, there is an uprising. Because the thing is, I'd already lived through the coup in 1980. People my age know what this kind of event is because, simply put, the military has no business in a metropolis.
2: How were you feeling in that moment? Were you scared?
10: No fear whatsoever. Let me put it this way. We ran toward the bullets.
2: Without still really knowing what was going on, Can called all the men to the village square.
11: and this quiet neighbourhood found itself on one of the front lines of the attempted coup. Çengelköy is a socially conservative area that has always voted for the AKP, the party of Turkey's president, Recep Tayyip Erdogan, still in power today. Jan and his neighbours were ready to fight. It wasn't the first time Turkey's armed forces had interfered in politics.
10: During the 1980 coup, we didn't know what a mobile phone was. We woke up one morning, pulled open the curtains, tanks in the streets. But here, what happened was, we established communication and invited everyone out onto the streets. Then around 9:45 p.m., a captain from Kuleli Military Academy came in front of the police station and said, "Clear these areas immediately. The army has taken over the administration." I said to him, "Are you out of your mind? Are you drunk?" He got angry. He had a weapon in his hand at the time and he pressed the weapon against my chest. And at that moment, the youth of Çengelköy formed a wall behind us, like a fortress.
11: There had also been gunshots in the capital, Ankara, and military jets and helicopters were in the skies. By that time, Turkey's then Prime Minister, Binali Yildirim, had officially announced an attempted coup was underway, blaming a group within Turkey's military for trying to overthrow the government. The coup plotters took over local media stations and forced one journalist at gunpoint to read a statement on air, saying a new constitution was being prepared, accusing the government of eroding democratic and secular rule of law, and that the country would now be run by a peace council. 20 minutes later, President Erdogan popped up on CNN Turk. A reporter held up her phone while the president urged in a video call for people to take to the streets to oppose what was happening. There was fierce fighting on the streets, especially in Çengelköy.
10: It was now around 11:40 p.m. The sounds of gunfire started falling very close to us. They were firing bullets at us. Around that time, the exterior light of the police station was on, a floodlight. I said, "Let's turn off that light so we don't become an open target." When I came back outside, I was hit by a bullet.
11: You can hear this man shouting, "They shot our Muhtar," as Jan lies bloody on the street. As his neighbors pull him to safety, he's saying,
10: "Kids, get my food. You forgot my food over there." Imagine, a great pain, great agony, I felt that my food had come off. They tried to keep me alive by giving me oxygen, and then everything went white. And I said, "This is death, so this is what death is."
11: As the neighborhood leader is rushed to hospital, the Turkish parliament is bombed several times, and the fierce fighting continues late into the night. But by around 9 a.m. the next day, it becomes clear the coup has not succeeded, and people start to cautiously celebrate.
12: Less than 12 hours after the attempted coup began, soldiers surrendered, walking from tanks with their hands above their heads. Equipment abandoned in the chaos.
11: Over 300 people were killed, including Jan's nephew. And Jan was among more than 2,100 injured that night. Shot in the groin, he did not lose his foot as he first feared, but he still feels a burning sensation. The attempted coup divided and transformed Turkey in ways still felt today. The US-based cleric Fethullah Gulen and his powerful Islamic movement was accused by the government of being the mastermind, a charge he denied until his death. The Turkish government detained nearly 300,000 people over suspected links to Gulen and suspended or sacked more than 150,000 civil servants. Hundreds of media outlets were shut and hundreds of opposition lawmakers jailed. Erdogan was accused of using the attempted coup as a pretext to muzzle dissent, an accusation he denied.
10: On the evening of July 15, 2016, people had come to Çengelköy to have fun. they had come to spend money. But when the situation suddenly changed, everyone said, yes, what should our priority be? It should be how we defend our homeland. What mattered for us was the survival of the state, the flag remaining on the pole. You cannot afford to think politically here.
0: Can Cimcu, one of the local leaders in Istanbul who fought to resist the attempted coup in 2016. He was speaking to Emily Wither. Finally this week, a moment from the past which has left its mark on the world of fashion. This is the story of the Birkin bag, a slightly oversized handbag designed in 1985, which has become the ultimate fashion accessory, seen hanging off the arms of celebrities and socialites. Here's Jane Wilkinson.
13: The Birkin bag? Really?
14: When I'm tooling around town with that bag, I'll know I've made it.
11: But if you want the original, you'll need very deep pockets, as the BBC hinted at in 2025.
15: How would you like to own a piece of fashion history? Well, you're in luck, because Sotheby's is expected to begin auctioning off the original version of the iconic Hermès Birkin bag in Paris in just a few minutes.
16: We now come to the star lot of this sale, Lot 8, which is the original Birkin, created in 1985 for Jane Birkin, at €1 million, we start the bidding. €1 million, one, two, one, three.
11: For now, let's leave that Paris auction room as the bids begin and explore the legend of the handbag's history. It's the early 1980s, and the British actress and model Jane Birkin is living in France. She's become famous for her simple, relaxed style, and for not carrying a traditional leather bag. Here she is, speaking to the BBC in 2018.
17: Because I had a rather famous basket before that was so well known that I was recognised from behind. People used to scream at Birkin just because of my basket.
11: But apparently her partner, the French filmmaker Jacques Doyon, is not such a big fan.
17: Funnily enough, Jacques thought that it was really diminishing for people to notice things that you have and to be known for any gimmick like that. And so Jacques did a reverse in his car. He squashed my basket. I picked up the things scattered from right or left. I put them all in a plastic bag and my agenda with things falling out of it because I had to go to London.
11: Jane and her plastic bag full of keys, money, makeup and an agenda head to the airport for her flight to the UK. And by the way, if you didn't know, an agenda is just a posh leather-bound notebook.
17: Got into the aeroplane, was upgraded as usual by Air France because they recognised me, to a rather chic seat next door to a rather chic man. And all my stuff fell around in an embarrassing way. And he said, you should have pockets made in that agenda. And I said, well, what can you do? Hermès don't make it with pockets. He said, I am Monsieur Hermès. So I said, oh.
11: Jane's right to be impressed. The chic monsieur is actually Hermès' then chief executive, Jean-Louis Dumas. What are the chances?
17: He said, if you give it to me, I'll put pockets in it. And I said, well, grand, that's wonderful. I said, why did you make a bag that's bigger than the Kelly, twice as big?
11: To interrupt again, the Kelly bag was named after another actress, Grace Kelly, who became the Princess of Monaco. She famously hid her pregnancy from the paparazzi by covering her bump with an Hermès bag, which later became known as the Kelly. Back to Jane on the plane with Monsieur Dumas.
17: So there was a sort of sick bag. I drew on the sick bag and I said, well, sort of like this. I decided I wanted it sort of more open than shut. So he said, I'll make you one. And I got a call a few weeks later to say, would I like to come and have a look? And it was all in cardboard. It was lovely in cardboard. And he said, what leather would you like and everything? So I picked a black leather of some sort, as soft as I could. And then he said, I'll give it to you. So I said, well, wow.
11: And this is what the finished bag looked like. A rectangular holdall with a flap top, two rolled handles, four studs on the base and a lock closure. Best of all for Jane, a mother of three young children, it could hold a lot of stuff. Monsieur Dumas was also delighted.
17: I thought it was so splendid. And he said, can we call this after you? And we'll call it Le Birkin. I was so flattered. I said, oh, of course you can. How wonderful. Didn't think a thing about it.
11: Jane took the bag and reportedly forgot about the encounter. She was concentrating on a singing career. Remember the song Je t'aime moi non plus with Serge Gainsbourg?
18: Je t'aime, je t'aime.
11: Well, that's her.
17: Contrary to what you might think, I'm quite cut off. I don't look at magazines. I'm not into anything very much. And somebody said, you know that your bag is going for a fortune at Hermes, and it's the most well-known bag. And then when I went to sing in America, someone said, oh, Birkin liked the bag. I said, well, the bag is now going to sing. And then, what could you say? Sometimes one has a good idea.
11: But according to industry experts, the Birkin hadn't been an immediate hit. Sales only took off in the late 1990s, at the dawn of the luxury It bag era. And of course, there was that cameo role in the HBO TV drama Sex in the City. Here's Kim Cattrall's character, Samantha, trying to buy one in 2001.
18: It's 4,000.
14: I know.
18: And there's a waiting list.
14: I assumed.
18: 5 years.
14: For a bag?
18: It's not a bag. It's a Birkin.
11: Interest soared. Soon the bag was turning up in pop culture, from TV episodes of the Gilmore Girls to the Hollywood film The Proposal. Rappers like Jay-Z, Drake, Cardi B and others even sang about it. Blue face, hunnids in my Birkin
19: with the rubber band, making moves faster than the hour and the minute hand. It's become the quintessential accessory that celebrities have bought in their droves. Kim Kardashian as a gym bag, Kate Moss as a nappy bag, and apparently Victoria Beckham is rumoured to own around 100 of them, so that would be costing her around $2 million.
11: Along with success came more exclusive models. Different sizes, colours and materials, including alligator, lizard and ostrich skins. Some studded with diamonds. And while the price tag ranged from a few thousand dollars to more than 200,000 for the limited versions, it didn't stop a waiting list from growing. But the bags weren't without controversy. In 2015, Jane asked for her name to be removed from a crocodile skin model. Here's NBC News.
20: Jane Birkin is demanding this particular bag be renamed amid concerns about how the crocodiles are treated.
21: Hermes responded with a statement. An investigation is underway. Any breach of rules will be rectified and sanctioned.
11: The company ultimately resolved the problem, calling it an isolated irregularity. And the Birkin name stayed. Meanwhile, Jane was making good use of her bag, covering it in slogans and stickers from the causes she supported, as well as adding key rings and charms.
17: It's very, very heavy. What it's very useful for is handing them over for charities. If you can prove that you've used it, and with me it really looks as if they've been used, so I kick them about a bit, and then you can sell them off on internet. I've sold about 3 or 4.
11: And after 9 years of use, Jane auctioned the original model to raise money for a French AIDS charity. Bought by a private collector, it came back under the hammer in 2025, 2 years after Jane's death, which is where our story began, with the sale of the first Birkin bag in Paris. Any guesses what it went for?
13: This is the moment the bidding stopped.
16: At 7 million euros.
13: The price, which includes taxes, works out at around $10 million. The auction lasted around half an hour, with the final price far in excess of what was predicted.
11: Yes, $10 million for a battered 40-year-old handbag. During her lifetime, Jane seemed reconciled to the fame it had brought.
17: I think I've done rather well out of Hermes in that they gave my name on the bag that I drew, true. But on the other hand, for the Americans to say, Birkin, like the bag. Yes, like the bag.
0: Jane Birkin, who died in 2023, leaving a legacy of more than 70 films, several hit songs, and a very fashionable handbag, $10 million. And that was Jane Wilkinson looking through the archives for that story. And that's where we have to snapshot the clasp on this edition of the History Hour. As ever, there will be more first-hand stories from the past for you next week. For now, though, this is Max Pearson from all of us here. Thanks for listening. Goodbye.
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1: This is Alex Ritson with the newsroom. Andy Burnham is expected to pledge political stability on the steps of No. 10 Downing Street as he becomes the seventh British Prime Minister in the last 10 years.
5: Andy is very clear what his priorities for the country are. The cost of living is right up there. We're talking about change. How do we make that happen?
1: Strikes and counter-strikes by the US and Iran, with the vital waterway, the Strait of Hormuz, still the centre of hostilities. Protests in Ukraine over President Zelensky's decision to sack his defence minister amid a growing military recruitment crisis. Thousands of so-called cockroach protesters take to the streets of Delhi, demanding the resignation of India's education minister. And
6: congratulations with my country.
7: So good. Amazing.
24: Yes! Incredible!
25: Amazing!
24: Amazing match!
26: Absolutely exhilarating. Truly.
1: Celebrations long into the night in Spain after their World Cup victory over Argentina.
27: Live from NPR News in Washington, I'm Dan Ronan. The U.S. completed another round of strikes against Iran for the ninth consecutive night. Three U.S. service members have been killed since Friday, according to Central Command, as fighting between the U.S. and Iran escalates and the month-long ceasefire breaks down. NPR's Lydia Calitri reports while some administration officials say the war effort should continue, other lawmakers are voicing their concerns.
28: Energy Secretary Chris Wright told ABC's This Week that while the service members' deaths are a tragic loss for the country, the administration's mission for the war should continue.
29: The president's mission is essential for peace in the Middle East and peace in the world, and that is to prevent Iran from achieving nuclear weapons and to degrade their ability to terrorize their neighbors and the world and global commerce.
28: But Democratic Senator Mark Warner is calling President Trump's decision to go to war with Iran a disaster.
30: It has been a disaster militarily. It has been a disaster in terms of how we're viewed around the world. It has been a disaster to our friends and the allies who question whether we will keep our promises.
28: At least 17 U.S. service members have died since the war began in February. Lydia Calitri, NPR News.
27: Spain is the 2026 World Cup champion, defeating rival Argentina 1-0 Sunday at MetLife Stadium in New Jersey. NPR's Becky Sullivan covered the tournament and reports Spain's defense and goaltending throughout all its matches were spectacular.
31: You know, Spain had established themselves as a defensive juggernaut in this World Cup. In fact, they are the first men's World Cup champion to give up just one goal in their whole run to a title, which is, you know, obviously what they did today, just suffocating defense. They kept Argentina from recording a single shot all the way through the 90 minutes of regulation and the first half of extra time. It took until the second half of extra time for Argentina to even have a shot.
27: In another sign of Spain's dominance, it had 20 shots, 12 on goal, and Argentina registered only two shots for the entire game. On Wall Street, it's a major earnings week for Wall Street and many companies, including Alphabet, the parent company of Google. NPR's Rafael Nam has more on the story.
32: We're starting to enter the real busy period in terms of the earnings season. One of the companies that investors are keenly waiting for is Alphabet, which will report on Wednesday. The tech giant is giving an update of its business at a time when there are continued concerns about whether massive investments in AI will pay off for investors. But it's not just AI. Earnings reports also provide a good look at how top companies are navigating an uncertain economic environment as the war with Iran continues. Among the other top companies reporting this week are General Motors, Tesla, and American Express. Rafael Nam, NPR News.
27: And you're listening to NPR News from Washington. Air quality alerts and warnings have been issued for several Midwestern communities as hazy smoke from the Canadian wildfires continue to blanket parts of the nation. The National Weather Service has issued an alert for the Chicago area through Monday night, but officials say the air is not as bad as it was last week when it was considered hazardous. Similar advisories have been issued for other cities, including Cincinnati and Columbus, Ohio. Residents of the Texas Hill Country are cleaning up and assessing the damage after the second heavy flood in just over a year. Two people are dead. Texas Public Radio's Camilla Phillips has more.
33: Those are my son's baseball cards. They got all wet.
2: 2 days after floodwaters rose at least 4 feet into the home she's lived in all her life, Rosalinda Torres collects her wet belongings in trash bags, hoping they can somehow be salvaged. The 65-year-old just remodeled her house 6 years ago and says it's never been flooded before.
3: It hurts me a lot with my stuff that I had that I worked so hard for to have and bring my mom's house up. And this happens, but I'm alive.
2: Torres says last July, the creek her home overlooks reached the fence line, but no further than that. I'm Camille Phillips in Kerrville.
27: In Bicknell, Utah, 5 members of a family died over the weekend when a flash flood swept through a canyon where they were hiking. And in London today, Labour Party leader Andy Burnham is set to become the new Prime Minister of the UK. 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
1: Hello, this is Alex Ritson with the newsroom. Just 5 weeks ago, he was mayor of Manchester. He had only just become a member of parliament, and the last time he held a post in government was 16 years ago. But in just a few hours, Andy Burnham will be Britain's new Prime Minister after he was appointed leader of the governing Labour Party unopposed on Friday. He takes over from Keir Starmer, who, despite winning the 2024 general election with a huge parliamentary majority, was forced out by his own MPs following terrible local election results and plummeting poll ratings. Mr. Burnham is the 7th British Prime Minister in 10 years, and people in the UK are most probably thinking, here we go again.
8: Her Majesty the Queen has asked me to form a new government, and I have accepted.
9: I have just been to Buckingham Palace.
10: I have just been to see Her Majesty the Queen.
12: I have just accepted Her Majesty the Queen's,
14: His Majesty the King's invitation to form the next government.
8: I do not think it would be right for me to try to be the captain that steers our country to its next destination.
9: I will shortly leave the job that it has been the honour of my life to hold.
10: I want you to know how sad I am to be giving up the best job in the world. But them's the breaks.
12: Given the situation, I cannot deliver the mandate on which I was elected.
14: I leave this job honoured to have been your Prime Minister.
1: Rishi Sunak there, along with his predecessors as leader of the Conservative Party, David Cameron, Theresa May, Boris Johnson and Liz Truss, who didn't last more than 50 days. Also, Keir Starmer, who returned Labour to power after 14 years in opposition. All of them came into office with high hopes and a list of promises to transform Britain. But all of them left, having failed to win the support of the public or their MPs. So after all this turmoil, what is the mood among British people for Mr. Burnham?
15: What does he need to do? He needs to sort out the economy. There's no growth, and I see small businesses failing all the time, and I think that's bad for all of us.
18: Help the young people get on the step ladder for housing, because houses are very, very expensive.
19: It's important to create relationships with other countries.
20: I think he's a good guy. I think he's got warmth.
25: I think he needs to call a general election because he has no legitimacy whatsoever. At the same time, the sort of refusal to be in any way, shape or form tested by Parliament before they go into recess is an appalling democratic deficit.
19: He wouldn't be my choice.
1: Melanie Ward is a Labour MP and long-time supporter of Mr. Burnham. What does she think he will do?
5: Andy is very clear what his priorities for the country are. The cost of living is right up there. But one of the other things was also about how we rewire the economy, how we get power into the hands of ordinary people across this country. And that matters massively as well. We're talking about change. How do we make that happen?
1: Let's cross live to our political correspondent, Rob Watson, who's in central London outside 10 Downing Street, the official residence of the British Prime Minister. Good morning, Rob. First of all, let's go through the choreography. How will the handover of power happen?
0: Good. Well, first of all, it's great to be here in Downing Street. I can almost open the door, the shiny black door for you. And let me also say, I thought the montage was absolutely excellent in giving listeners a sort of sense of what we've been through these last 10 years and why the voters might be feeling somewhat weary.
1: I'll pass on anyway, your thanks to our excellent producers.
0: Good. So the sequence is just about 10 metres, a bit more from where I'm standing now. Keir Starmer will emerge at around 11:15 UK time. He will make a few short remarks, just like those remarks that we've heard before, no doubt, regret, sadness at leaving. He will then take the very, very short car ride to Buckingham Palace, where he will formally resign. A few minutes later, Andy Burnham will be asked by the King to form a government. He will then return to Downing Street, we think sometime around 12:30, 12:40 UK time, where yet again we will have one of these speeches promising hope, optimism and renewal, just like the last six.
1: How difficult will this be for Andy Burnham in Parliament and with the public, because he hasn't been properly tested as the leader of a political party? A lot of people don't see him as really having legitimacy, as he wasn't directly elected to this.
0: In Parliament, I think he has the goodwill of the Labour Party, who are just hoping and praying that somehow he doesn't become as unpopular as Keir Starmer. So he's got goodwill within the Labour Party. With the public, it is very difficult. I mean, I think it's worth pointing out that he is less unpopular than previous leaders who've entered Downing Street. I mean, this is all relative, though, because, you know, he has a rating of -4 in terms of net favourability. I mean, that compares well to Starmer at nearly -50. But I think it suggests that he's not sort of massively popular. He's also not particularly well known in the country. And you know, as you can imagine, the polling suggests that after everything that's happened, stagnating living standards, six prime ministers in 10 years, the voters are naturally somewhat sceptical. I mean, you might turn round and say, perhaps the British voters have been a bit unreasonable in what they expected these last 10 years. But whether it's unreasonable or not, Alex, whoever walks into that door just by where I'm standing faces a very uphill struggle indeed.
1: Andy Burnham hasn't given much detail on policy. Is there going to be a shift to the left, or is it going to be more of the same but with a different face?
0: Well, this is already a government of the left. I mean, I think this is somewhat underreported in this country. I mean, Starmer's government, you know, massively increased taxes on business, increased the rights of workers. I think Burnham's instincts would be to go even further to the left. I mean, he often talks about undoing Mrs. Thatcher's privatisations and liberalisations of the 1980s. But of course, he will be very much constrained by the fact that Britain is a country with massive levels of debt, and public spending and taxation are already at historic highs. So he's very much constrained by what the markets, the banks, the world would allow him to do.
1: Rob, thank you. Rob, we will speak later. Rob Watson, our UK political correspondent. Let's turn to the Middle East now, where the US has carried out a ninth consecutive night of strikes on Iran as peace looks increasingly precarious. The US military says it targeted Iranian military command centres, including missile and drone launch sites. It comes after at least three US soldiers stationed in Jordan and Iraq were killed in an intense exchange of strikes over the weekend. Let's get the latest from our Middle East correspondent, Yoland Nell. Yoland, what's been happening in the past few hours?
6: So the ninth night in a row that the US had hit Iran, Iranian media is saying that the southern port city of Bushehr was hit several times. That, of course, is the location of Iran's only civilian nuclear plant. And explosions have been reported elsewhere in other cities too, with at least one person killed, according to initial Iranian reports. US CENTCOM says that it was degrading Iranian military capabilities used to attack commercial vessels and civilian mariners transiting the Strait of Hormuz. And this morning, Iranian attacks have also been reported in Kuwait and Bahrain. Once again, of course, these are two countries in the Gulf that both have US military bases.
1: And Iran targeting ships passing through the Strait of Hormuz again.
6: That's right. It's still really at the heart of the tensions. Iran Iranian claims are that they've hit and demobilized two oil tankers. They were said to be taking what was called an unsafe southern route through the waterway. Now, maritime security officials have come out and confirmed that one vessel is adrift after it was hit with a projectile that caused a fire on board. The crew are said to be safe. There's no environmental consequences of that reported at the moment, but all of what's happening has of course pushed up oil prices once again. They're now at a 1 month high.
7: Is there any strategy behind this to push negotiations, or is it just going to get worse and worse?
6: I mean, the signs in recent days have been towards a possible escalation in the war. There have been reports of the US sending more warplanes to the Middle East. The US Secretary of State Marco Rubio did say that the US was still open to diplomacy. Iran's foreign ministry spokesman said this morning that negotiations would be based on national interests that intermediaries had passed on messages in recent days.
7: Yoland, thank you. Our Middle East correspondent, Yoland Nell. You're listening to The Newsroom from the BBC World Service. Protests are continuing in Ukraine over President Zelensky's decision to sack his defence minister because of a major dispute with the country's commander-in-chief. Mykhailo Fedorov had only been in office for 6 months, and he left with many tasks still untackled, not least the shortage of manpower. After more than 4 years of war, it's harder to find men who want to fight, and attempts to force them to the front line are sparking a backlash, with recruitment officers themselves increasingly coming under attack. Our Eastern Europe correspondent Sarah Rainsford sent this report from Kyiv.
11: Vasil Krupich has survived some of the harshest battles in eastern Ukraine. As we talk, the machine gunner sends me videos from his phone of soaking wet and muddy trenches and the constant explosions. He describes how a Russian drone hit his car and he was badly injured. He still has nightmares about the friends he couldn't save. Then, last December, Vasil was attacked by his own countrymen. He was on military patrol checking for draft dodgers when two men refused to show their documents and fled. Vasil gave chase and was badly beaten.
13: He hit me in the side with a crowbar and broke my rib. I was lying there and couldn't breathe. What did we fight for if soldiers can now get beaten?
11: The attack on Vasil was not a one-off. This month in Lviv, some 200 protesters surrounded the car of another military draft patrol. They smashed it with bricks and then they rolled it over. Back in April, several recruiters were stabbed. The National Police Service has recorded more than 600 assaults so far. It's not something Ukraine is used to discussing. Admitting any weakness is dangerous when you're fighting for survival under relentless Russian attack. But this issue has become impossible to ignore.
16: My name is Ivan Stupak and I'm a former officer of Security Service of Ukraine.
11: Military analysts like Ivan say the violence isn't just fueled by fear of the front line. The fact that every Ukrainian now knows someone who's been killed. It's also a backlash against how the military hunts for recruits.
16: We start suffering lack of manpower on a battlefield. Less people like to join armed forces, but we are suffering constant losses, unfortunately. Military command have to refill these losses and started this program called busification. When the people just stop on the street, document check, move it to the bus.
11: Busification sounds like this. Panic and anger as men in uniform drag civilians into buses. President Zelensky has condemned the rioters in Lviv for attacking the men who defend their country, and he's called on officials to push ahead with reforms, including those meant to make military service more attractive, like better contracts and pay. But he has also sacked the defense minister, who is in charge of that. So Ukraine still has veterans like Vasil on draft duty, men who've been through hell and now hunt for those desperate to avoid it.
13: Our lads need replacing, but nobody volunteers. Everyone is afraid to die.
11: After 4.5 years of all-out war, Ukraine's conscription problem is growing. And the anger that just exploded in Lviv suggests the need to address it is urgent.
7: Sarah Rainsford in Kyiv. Thousands of young Indians are pouring through the streets of Delhi towards Parliament to show their anger and frustration at the country's education system. The protesters call themselves the Cockroaches, a satirical reference to the Chief Justice Minister describing young unemployed activists as parasites and demanding the resignation of the Education Minister over exam paper leaks. The youth-led protest has recently built an enormous following of 22 million people on Instagram. Delhi Police says the march has not been granted permission, with hundreds of police and paramilitary deployed to the streets. Our South Asia correspondent Azadeh Mashiri is at the protests.
2: I was here at the first Cockroach Janta party protest about a month ago. This one has swollen in support. We're talking thousands, not hundreds, which is why there's such a heavy police presence. You've got riot vans here. And it's because while this site has been authorized for a protest, the march towards Parliament that would need to be taken here has not been authorized by the police and by the authorities here in Delhi. Now, the chants from protest leaders have been claiming that despite every effort to quash their movement, they will continue to demand the resignation of the Education Minister after a series of controversies, including the leak of a national entrance exam, a key one, that forced students to retake that exam. But when I spoke to the leader of the CJP, the Cockroach Janta Party, he said the popularity of this movement speaks to the wide discontent amongst young Indians who feel the unemployment rate is too high. It's double digits here in India, and they feel that mainstream politics is not listening to them here in India.
7: Azadeh Mashiri in Delhi. Wild celebrations have erupted in Spain after they won the World Cup, defeating Argentina 1-0 in the final in New Jersey. Ferran Torres scored the winner in extra time after Argentina went

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1: In only letting one goal throughout the whole of the tournament, their captain Rodri was awarded the Ballon d'Or, or Golden Ball, for player of the tournament. Guy Hedgko is in Madrid.
2: Well, it's a bit of a hangover at the moment. People were partying late into the night. We saw those jubilant scenes straight after the final whistle. I think many people feel it vindicates Spain's style of football and their football system. They also won two European titles in 2008, 2012. And at the time, they were seen as undisputably the best team in the world. But since then, certainly in the World Cups, the three World Cups that followed that victory 16 years ago, they've really struggled. And I think many people were wondering if Spain had the right system, the right style of play for this kind of tournament. Clearly it does after last night's win. You know, obviously they won the European title 2 years ago. But this is very much vindication for the style of play, which is possession-based, it's attacking, it's all about pressing hard against the other team. And Spain's football system, the academy system, the way that juniors come up through the ranks. Now they have the European title, the world title, the women are the world champions as well. In the lower ranks, they seem to be dominating as well. So there is a feeling that Spain is going about things the right way, both in terms of its style and the way it brings players through. Spain does have, it has so many wonderful players. Rodri, for example, a captain, was named player of the tournament. Unai Simon was named goalkeeper of the tournament. Pau Cubarsí, another youngster who's 19 as well, was named the young player of the tournament. So, they've got all this individual talent. Many of their best players are very young as well. So there's a lot of optimism when it comes to the future.
1: Guy Hedgko. In a post-match press conference, the Argentine coach, Lionel Scaloni, couldn't hold back his tears and hinted that last night's game may be his last in charge.
3: Se vuelve a formar. Y me duele el alma. Lo siento.
1: It hurts in my soul, he said there. I'm sorry. There was also huge disappointment for Argentina star Lionel Messi, widely considered the best player of all time. At 39 years old, this was probably the last time he will take to the field in a World Cup. Many hoped his last performance would be victorious, but it was not to be. Veronica Smink in Buenos Aires was among those feeling let down.
4: We kept the hope till the end, but it has to be said that Spain was superior from the start. The Argentines seemed to have run out of gas. We were missing that magic, that extra energy, that extra garra, as they call it here, that extra grit that characterizes the Argentines, who always play with such heart. There was also a big age difference. Not only Lamine Yamal, but many other Spanish players have been photographed with Lionel Messi when they were children. So that just shows, there was a big age difference, and many of the matches went into extra time, so they really ran out of gas. But we're really, really sad that Lionel Messi didn't get the send-off that he deserved.
1: Veronica Smink in Buenos Aires. Amazing pictures of the post-match celebrations on bbcnews.com. England finished third in the World Cup, but one Englishman will keep on winning in the US. David Beckham has been a constant presence on TV throughout the tournament, on ads and on the sidelines. In the United States, he is synonymous with football. Shaima Khalil sent this report from Los Angeles about Beckham's enduring appeal to advertisers.
5: Are you David Beckham?
6: I am. Beckham.
7: In America, nobody brands it quite like Beckham. He hasn't kicked a ball professionally in more than a decade, but Sir David has become the face of this World Cup.
6: Nice to meet you.
7: Selling everything from beer and barbecues to McDonald's and Major League Soccer.
8: David Beckham! Hey!
6: Will?
8: Jump on the bandwagon!
6: Do I look like a bandwagon fan?
7: He's been nearly impossible to miss, and it's not just the World Cup ads. At the United States opening match here in Los Angeles, he was watching alongside his friend Tom Cruise. And just hours earlier, Beckham had become the first professional footballer to receive a star on the Hollywood Walk of Fame.
9: It's a powerful moment to recognize how the sport I love so much has grown in this country over the past three decades. Kids, I'm going to get emotional now. Kids, I hope you bring

0: my grandchildren here one day and tell them about a boy who dreamed big.
1: Over the years, Beckham has moved seamlessly between sports, fashion, and the cult of celebrity, becoming a familiar presence in the VIP boxes of the world's biggest events. To many, of course, he's still a football legend.
2: If I say David Beckham, what comes to mind?
3: Soccer.
4: Soccer, yeah.
5: Bending it, like free kick.
6: David Beckham is the greatest soccer player to ever live. He was a really good player for England, but bro, he'd be getting too much commercials, though.
2: No, I don't know it.
7: Assist number one for Beckham.
1: David Beckham moved to the LA Galaxy Football Club nearly 20 years ago and brought a level of star power that Major League Soccer had never seen before.
8: Not Beckham. Buzzcut Beckham. Or was it Blonde Beckham? I
9: came to party. It's not Beckham.
8: Maybe Mohawk Beckham. Doesn't matter. It's David Beckham.
10: And he didn't show up alone.
1: Years after leaving the pitch, Brand Beckham is bigger than ever. He's a social media star and an entrepreneur who owns a football team in Miami worth more than $1 billion. Stacey Jones, founder and CEO of the marketing company Hollywood Branded, explains why Beckham still sells.
11: Well, David Beckham to America is the World Cup. He is soccer to us. We know soccer because of what Beckham has actually done in the United States to a high degree. He is cool. He's sexy. He's been the top of every fashion designer's dream list to dress for years. He's married to Victoria. He has a family that's constantly in the news.
12: Yes, you can.
1: David Beckham came to America as an ambassador of the beautiful game. Today, that legacy stretches far beyond the football pitch.
13: Thanks, world. We'll take it from here.
14: Shaima Khalil. The main news this hour, Andy Burnham will become Britain's seventh Prime Minister in 10 years later today. The outgoing Labour leader, Keir Starmer, will formally offer his resignation to King Charles this morning. The King will then ask Mr Burnham to form a new Labour government. There's a live page on this subject at bbcnews.com. 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

0: The high price of gold right now comes at a cost, experts are saying. Artisanal mining alone accounts for 20% of the global gold supply, generating $30 billion a year for poor communities. But much of it also is fueling criminal networks and environmental devastation. I'm Ed Butler, and on Business Daily in a few minutes, I'm exploring the true cost of the global gold rush.
1: BBC News with Jane Steele. Football fans across Spain have been celebrating victory at the World Cup. The men's team won the tournament for the second time by beating Argentina 1-0 in the final in New Jersey. They're now world, European and Olympic champions. The US military has said it's targeted Iranian military command centres, launch sites and maritime capabilities on a ninth consecutive night of strikes. Iran, meanwhile, said it targeted US aircraft at Jordan's Aqaba airport and that two oil tankers had exploded after attempting to transit the Strait of Hormuz. Riot police have been deployed in the Indian capital, Delhi, ahead of a planned march on Parliament calling for educational reforms after exam papers were leaked. The authorities had not given it permission. Supporters of the youth-led cockroach movement are demanding the education minister resigns. A Ukrainian official in the southern port city of Odessa says infrastructure has been damaged in a Russian missile strike. Serhii Lysak didn't specify what had been hit. The Russian Ministry of Defence said it had struck fuel and lubricant storage tanks intended for the Ukrainian armed forces at Odessa's port. Campaign groups are warning that illegal gold mining is causing a potential environmental catastrophe in several gold-rich countries. The rising price of gold in recent years has caused a surge in non-industrial mining. Police in Burundi say at least 8 people have been killed and 9 others injured in a crush at a religious gathering in the country's largest city, Bujumbura. An eyewitness said panic broke out as hundreds of worshippers tried to leave at the same time. A British rapper and YouTuber, Young Philly, has gone on trial in Australia on sexual assault charges. It's alleged he sexually assaulted a woman following a concert in Perth in 2024. His accuser alleges she was bitten, slapped, strangled and raped by the rapper after she was invited back to his hotel. BBC News.
0: Hello, welcome to Business Daily on the BBC World Service. I'm Ed Butler and today I'm with the illegal miners of West Africa, digging for gold.
2: That work is too dangerous.
3: It's dangerous?
2: Yes, anything can happen. You can hear some people have gone, they have died. But only God protect us. A human being cannot protect us, only God.
0: The spread of illegal mining. Are Western governments, even the US Mint, feeding the illicit gold trade?
4: So the U.S. Mint has experts in money laundering, illicit finance. The world's foremost experts work there. I'm not an expert. If I could find this using public records and phone calls, I think the experts could find this.
0: The price of the gold rush. That's Business Daily from the BBC.
5: So let me describe this place. We're in a place called Comoro, which is just like a huge bowl in the middle of the forest. Around me are these gigantic, beautiful, impressive trees lining a mountainside in every direction. But in the middle of this valley is this huge shanty scoured out of the red-brown earth. It's just ditch after ditch. It's like some scene from a battlefield. Can hear the machines, they're sifting water through filters to basically pull out the tiny little nuggets of gold. It's precarious living. You can see that this is a dirt poor place. Every house is just tarpaulin roofs, makeshift wooden poles, and there are hundreds, literally hundreds of people here, all digging, sifting, dreaming.
6: We do illegal mining more than 5 years now. It's where I live and feed my family, here in Comoro.
0: That's Kelly Mbayo. He's a local gold miner in Sierra Leone, running a small team here amidst the golden mud of this makeshift settlement.
6: We work with the pumping machine to filter the mud. We do pound it. From there, we got what she wants, which is the gold.
5: So this is just tiny little grains of gold.
6: It is just tiny. It's just tiny little, just for survival.
5: You would just see them like grains of sand in your hand.
6: Exactly.
5: And how much money does that earn you?
6: Yeah, it's about 2,000 plus.
5: 2,000 liems, which is $40 a day.
6: I'm sharing the money between me and my boys because we do work it together. Job facility in this country is low. So most of the youth, they came here. Most of their wives are here also just to make ends meet.
5: What's it like here? How would you describe this town?
6: In one word, it's a place for survival. You know?
5: It's not fun. It's just survival.
6: Yeah, a place where if you are hardworking today, you come today, you have a survival.
5: How come the authorities aren't closing you down? It's pretty obvious. Everyone can see you.
6: Yeah, it's illegal. But if the authorities said today, nobody's going to work. They do tax the machine's owner, you know, the granny machine owner.
5: So they let you work and you have to pay them taxes?
6: Something like $250 weekly, which is about $10. They do cajole them.
5: And do you use mercury to refine the gold?
6: Yeah, I do use mercury every day.
5: It's dirty stuff, isn't it? I mean, it's not good for the environment here.
6: I know. Mercury is not good for the environment and it's illegal substance.
5: You have to use it.
6: Without no mercury, there is no gold.
0: Mercury has been the bane of artisanal mining for years. In Ghana some years ago, I met a miner, Francis, who with the help of a bucket and a blowtorch showed me how he used mercury to condense the gold particles.
5: Francis has just squeezed a small ball of this liquid metal, mercury, out of a little plastic tub. Some of it's dropping now.
3: You just stir everything together, so the mercury mixes with the water and the gold particles. And then the mercury literally catches all the gold particles. When the mercury catches all the gold, it becomes one big bulb, and you then heat it with fire, and this one takes away all the remaining water, and you have your gold.
0: If spread into the food chain, experts say that mercury can attack the nervous system, the kidneys, cause irreversible brain damage, and is especially dangerous for children and pregnant women. Some 40% of global mercury pollution, the UN reckons, now comes from small-scale gold mining. On the banks of the Mekong River in northern Thailand, fishermen prepare for another outing. They complain that the river on which they depend has now become so polluted by chemicals from illegal mining that the fish are no longer safe to eat.
7: I entrust my life to this river. They say that the river is like life itself. If the Mekong River could cry, it would be crying right now.
0: The problem is that the tough economics of these poor countries means that illegal workers like Alfred in Ghana, which is now Africa's number one gold producer, understand the risks but say they have no choice but to go to the mines.
2: There's no work in this country. Can't find right work to do. The galamsey work is too dangerous.
5: It's dangerous?
2: Yes, anything can happen.
5: Have you seen people getting hurt?
2: Yes. You can hear some people, 25, 10, 15, they have gone. They have died because of galamsey.
5: You've heard about people who have died?
2: Yes. Yes.
5: Friends of yours?
2: Yes.
5: Are you afraid?
2: By now, I'm afraid, but there's no work for me to do. What can I do? I can't do anything. But only God protect us. A human being cannot protect us. Only God.
8: Illicit gold mining really is a global phenomenon. We see it across Latin America, across Africa, across Asia.
0: Wherever there's gold under the ground, people are going to target it.
8: I would say so.
0: Marcina Hunter is the director of extractives at the Global Initiative Against Transnational Organized Crime.
8: We can't really quantify the scale in numerical values. I think what we can say is that the market is immense in the billions of dollars, and it is having severe environmental impacts and undermines governance and security.
5: Who's involved in this illegal mining we're describing?
8: So it can be everything from miners mining without a license to organized crime groups. We certainly are seeing drug cartels moving into the gold sector. Colombian law enforcement in particular has said that the gold sector is now more profitable than the cocaine sector for these organized crime groups. But it also extends to state-embedded actors, so government authorities or political exposed persons, as well as the private sector. The system itself is being compromised and captured by political actors who might be engaging predatory tactics to capture mining operations. And also foreign financing plays a really big role. One of the key actors flagged is central banks, who have very little oversight on their gold trades.
5: Marcina Hunter mentioned drug cartels and central banks there. And this is an important point. The insatiable appetite on the part of the markets and major financial institutions to store more gold is, in her view, directly fueling transnational crime. Justin Scheck, a reporter with the New York Times, has been backing this up with his recent research. He visited a forested, gold-rich region in northern Colombia to investigate the gold trade there.
4: It took a little time of talking to people, but eventually someone brought us to this mine, and they're using, you know, heavy equipment and high-pressure hoses to basically tear up the ground. They're kind of like destroying the place. Turn the dirt into mud, and then they sift the sand out of the mud, and then they separate the sand from the gold by using mercury. All of it is illegal. And when we talked to the people there who are mining, we said, like, who's in charge here? Who runs this place? They said, well, we have to pay the Clan del Golfo for access here. We pay them every month.
5: Clan del Golfo is a sanctioned group and has been identified by U.S. law enforcement as Colombia's largest and most powerful transnational drug cartel. Justin Scheck's investigation found that, remarkably, the gold being mined here was traveling via brokers in Texas to both the U.S. and the Canadian mints, where it was being touted as pure North American metal and turned into official U.S. and Canadian coinage.
4: This is supposed to be the world's cleanest, most reputable, most traceable gold. The Royal Canadian Mint has the highest certification for its refinery. There's a whole long list of rules, but something's not working because they shouldn't be getting gold from a drug cartel.
5: Do you think that this is actually fixable, though? Because gold, after all, is a commodity that can be easily melted down and reformulated into a different brick from a different place. You just mix two batches together. The easiest thing to do in the world with a smelter.
4: Well, that's what people say.
5: Yeah.
4: But what I would say, the U.S. Mint has experts in money laundering, illicit finance. So the world's foremost experts work there. At the refiners of the Royal Canadian Mint, they have people who are experts in tracing gold and in responsible sourcing. Their importer in Texas has people who they pay to make sure all the gold is clean. These are experts. I'm not an expert. If I could find this using public records and phone calls and a site visit or two, I think the experts could find this.
5: What has the response been?
4: Well, this is one of the things. Like, everyone says they're going to investigate, that they follow the rules, and also says that this is a problem. So it's a little bit of a contradiction, and people just keep passing down the responsibility. I mean, look, the demand for gold is very high, and the reality of the market is that the miner, the guy who's, you know, in his underwear with the mercury in his hands, he's getting paid 90% of the world price for gold. So between the 90% that guy gets and the 100% that, you know, a big refiner like the Royal Canadian Mint get, there's very slim profit margins. The only way to make more money is to buy and sell more gold. So while I think a lot of people in the industry want it to get better, the economic reality of how the whole thing is set up incentivizes churning as much gold as possible and spending as little as you can on investigating it.
5: Justin Scheck. In total, there is currently thought to be about
0: 220,000 tons of gold in the world. Some 45% of it is used in jewellery, an equivalent amount held in central banks and other financial institutions, and the remainder is used mostly in electronics. It begs the question, do we really need to be mining any more gold at all, since most of it has no specific practical value? Stephen Lizak is a researcher on the politics of climate change and sustainability at the University of Oxford. He argues in favour of shifting the trade simply to a circular one, recycling the existing gold we already have.
9: My contention is that if we were to ask ourselves, do the costs to human communities and ecosystems justify the benefits that we get from gold mining? I think most people would say no. The amount of damage that is done to the planet, I think, is plainly unjustifiable. And the sooner we get to that conclusion, the better.
5: But how do we get there? I mean, you know, people have got dollar signs in their eyes right now that there's money to be made. It feels like a long way off.
9: I think it feels like a long ways off. And I think these things always feel like a long ways off until suddenly they are upon us. And a happy story that I like to point to is how some of the world's largest mining companies several years ago divested their entire coal assets. They said, we're going to get out of this business. It's not justifiable anymore. And we would reach the same conclusion about ivory or whale blubber. And I think gold is probably next on the list.
5: And it's, I mean, we can talk about jewelry, but it's fundamentally also being traded as an asset, simply as a store of wealth by central banks and others.
9: Yes, it's understandable, right? And we have to be sympathetic about it. If you live in a country where the currency is unstable, people have every reason to want to hold on to gold because they might not feel that they can trust that they can leave their money in a bank and it'll still be there in a week's time. But these decisions have real trade-offs. And when we're talking about a mineral that is so scarce in the world that to get 1 gram of gold, you have to move 1 million grams of earth to get to it. It is a 1 to 1 million ratio. We are talking about vast costs that we don't ever see. Most people in their lives will never visit a gold mine, let alone talk to an artisanal miner who might be suffering from mercury poisoning, for example.
5: Artisanal miners, though, are a big part of this. There are millions of them who depend on this industry for their livelihoods right now. And it feels just like a lucky break, this high gold price, because for the first time in decades, maybe, they can actually see something like a return.
9: Mm. It's true. And many years ago, I went to Mongolia and did research with these artisanal gold miners in Mongolia. They're nice people. You know, it's a way to pick up some extra cash. These are not villains, and we shouldn't vilify them. But the fact that good people are involved in it doesn't justify that industry continuing. In the same way that there might be really great people doing wildcat logging in the Amazon, but we wouldn't go ahead and say, well, just because they need the money for good things, it justifies clear-cutting rainforest.
5: Is there any prospect that we're getting anywhere down this track towards this change of mindset you're describing?
9: I think there is. We're seeing the first tendrils of that starting to come into the gold industry with jewelers who are really advertising recycled gold as something that they're promoting, that they're proud of. And my hope is that we're only 5 or 10 years out from a similar transition.
5: But it begins with the consumer.
9: I think it begins with the consumer and with the consumer saying, I want a gold wedding ring, but I want to be able to look at this wedding ring on my finger and feel good about where it came from.
0: Climate researcher Stephen Lizak at the University of Oxford. Back in Comora, in eastern Sierra Leone, children are playing in the streams that run with brown mud contaminated with mercury. Gold miner Kelly Mbayo may earn his living here, but he agrees this is no future for his community.
6: Yeah, I would like to see that change. Right, people would change their mindset of saying, I'm not going to that mining site again, of saying, I'm not going to mine gold, and bringing in some infrastructure development. That's what exactly I would like to see.
5: People doing other jobs.
6: Yeah, to see people doing another job, because this is risky. People getting injured. It's killing the youth of this country every day because there is nothing else. Mm-hmm. But at the end of the day, there is nothing happening. No job for the youth in this country presently.
0: Kelly and Bayo, and that's it for this edition of Business Daily from me and the rest of the team. Take care.

0: You're listening to the BBC World Service and now Witness History. Today we're going to Mexico and the disturbing story of the former female wrestler who became the country's most prolific serial killer. In 2021, Mike Lanchin spoke to the neuropsychologist who was asked to find out why she had committed her crimes.
1: On March 31st, 2008, a court in Mexico City convicted Juana Barraza for the killing of at least 11 elderly women over a period of 8 years. She was sentenced to more than 700 years in jail. But what drove her to carry out such shocking crimes? I've been speaking to someone who spent hours interviewing the woman known as the Little Old Lady Killer, or Matavijitas.
2: You check the eyes and you can see the soul of the person, or you can try to understand the soul. But her eyes were really like seeing through you.
3: A penetrating stare.
2: Right. I was afraid a little bit. And she was sitting in front of me and I was trying to be nice and she was trying to be nice with me. But behind both of us is, what are you thinking and who are you? It was like a game of power.
3: A game of power.
2: Right.
1: That's Dr. Feggy Ostrowski. She had the unenviable task of trying to delve into the mind of the 48-year-old former professional wrestler, Juana Barraza, to try to work out just what had turned her into a serial killer.
2: I'm a neuropsychologist, a neuroscientist, and I want to know the brain-behavior relationship. So I don't think that Juana just wake up in the morning and said, oh, I'm bored, what am I going to do today? And I'm going to just go and kill old ladies. This is a process that how she was raised. And there are many causes why you do violent behavior. You could have some brain abnormalities that if we find out, that could help to treat her.
3: Do you think you ever got to really know her, doctor?
2: No. I think I need to. I knew one important part of her, but I think that a lot of things I didn't find out.
1: It was back in 2005 that Dr. Ostrowski had first got a call from Mexico City's mayor. There'd been a series of murders of elderly women in the capital dating back 7 years. All had been killed in a similar fashion in their homes. The mayor wanted to know if Dr. Ostrowski thought that there might be a link between the cases. Could there be a serial killer at large?
2: There was a pattern. They were old age, they live alone, they were choked with cords, and they didn't find that the door was forced. So somebody let the person who was doing that in.
1: The police were scrabbling for leads. One witness said they'd seen a large woman leaving one of the murder scenes. Another thought they'd spotted two people. It was all quite haphazard.
3: What did you think, Doctor? Did you think they were going on down the wrong road?
2: Well, they were trying. You know, we were lost. They were trying. They were functioning according to the information that they had from witnesses. I was lost also.
1: By late 2005, there were now more than a dozen unsolved murders of elderly women in the capital, and still no sign of an arrest. Then, in January 2006, the police got a lucky breakthrough. A suspect was caught fleeing the home of an 82-year-old woman who'd been strangled with a stethoscope. The suspect was identified as the former female wrestler, Juana Barraza, known in fighting circles as La Dama del Silencio, the Lady of Silence. Dr. Ostrowski was out of town at a wedding. She rushed back to the capital and went straight to the jail.
2: I said, give me an office where I can interview her in an open space. I was afraid a little bit.
3: And what did she look like? What was your first impression of her?
2: She was a big woman. She has, like, the hair was short, but it was painted red.
3: And when you sat down with her on that first day, how did you start the conversation?
2: I said, hi, I'm Dr. Ostrowski, and I'm here to talk to you. So that's how we start to talk, and I said, well, you are here because they said that you killed somebody. And at that moment, she said, yes, I killed that woman. And then I said, oh, that's interesting. I said, well, so is it bad that what you did? I want to see her sense of it's wrong or right what you're doing. And she said, oh, yes, yes, it's bad. And I said, why is it bad? She said, because nobody has the right to take the life of another one.
4: What did that tell you about her?
2: It's like what I knew about the mind of a psychopath. You know, you know what's right or wrong, but that doesn't inform you emotionally. That doesn't guide your behavior.
1: That first day, the two women spent several hours together, during which time Barasa admitted to two other murders, though she later retracted the confession. From then on, Dr. Ostrowski began visiting her every day, asking her questions about other murders, about her family, about her childhood.
2: You know, she just like sort of smiled a little bit when she was telling me her family history. But there was not emotion. She was really detached and really cold. She once said, you know, I like you because you are really bossy and you are tough like me. So I like you. And I said, well, I like you also, Juana. So thank you.
4: And did you like her, doctor?
2: I did. I did like her.
1: And Barasa, for her part, seemed to trust Dr. Ostrowski. She told the doctor how her alcoholic and abusive mother had given her away to a man in exchange for drink. The man got Barasa pregnant, although she was still only 13 years old. She was sent back to live with her mother, and then had to look after her younger siblings, as well as her own baby.
3: Did you ask her whether she hated her mother?
2: Oh, yes.
3: And what did she say?
2: She said, yes, I hate her. She was terrible. The only good figure in my life was my stepfather.
4: That must have affected you, having to listen to all her, to everything she was telling you.
2: Oh, of course. I couldn't sleep.
1: They spent almost 2 weeks together, Dr. Ostrowski visiting her in jail most days. But the trust that she'd built up with Barasa suddenly disappeared. Dr. Ostrowski had gone to see Barasa's half-sister and daughter without telling her. And when she saw her the next day, Barasa was furious and told her never to come back. 2 years later, in the spring of 2008, Juana Barasa was found guilty on 11 separate counts of murder and sentenced to 759 years in jail. In her report, Dr. Ostrowski concluded that the abuse suffered by Juana Barasa at the hands of her mother had most likely led her to commit the murders. Dr. Ostrowski also discovered that Barasa's brain had an overactive frontal lobe, another possible reason for her violent behaviour.
4: So do you think it actually made any difference being able to say why she might have committed those murders?
2: Well, it doesn't change anything, but it just helps to understand what is happening in the brain and in the behavior of people who suffer abuse when they are small and how these genesis of killing arise, because that's what I'm doing now. I work on prevention programs. If you just put Juana in the jail or people like her, that's not the way that society will function.
1: Dr. Ostrowski never went to see Juana Barasa again, and she doubts she ever will.
0: Juana Barasa remains in jail in Mexico. She's 68 and is likely to spend the rest of her life in prison. Dr. Feggy Ostrowski was speaking to Mike Lanchin in 2021 from Mexico City for Witness History.
5: A political thriller made personal, the late Roger Ebert said the official story belongs on the list with films like Z and El Norte. This film is set after the end of the Dirty War, a period of state-sponsored violence in Argentina from the late 70s to the early 80s. In 1985, this film won the Oscar for Best Foreign Language Film. The official story is our next Cinema Tuesdays feature, screening at Alamo Drafthouse Park North on July 21st. 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
7: Good morning. Three U.S. service members have been killed since Friday. Iran and the U.S. have been attacking each other for more than a week. Are we back to all-out war? It's Morning Edition from NPR News. Spain beat Argentina to win this year's World Cup, denying Lionel Messi another championship. I'm Michelle Martin.
8: And I'm Leila Fadel. The team set a World Cup record, only giving up one goal across all of its matches. Also, a school in Alabama is helping more men find careers in nursing. And how a con man turned jailhouse snitch helped put someone on death row who may have had nothing to do with the crime he was convicted of. It's Monday, July 20th. On this day in 1968, the first Special Olympics began in Chicago. The news is next.
9: Live from NPR News in Washington, I'm Dave Mattingly. U.S. Central Command says American forces have carried out a ninth straight night of attacks against Iran. NPR's Hadil Al-Shalchi says three U.S. service members have been killed since Friday amid the escalating attacks.
10: Iranians in the south of the country reported widespread electricity outages and water shortages as officials said a water desalination plant was struck. The U.S. didn't immediately respond to the allegation. The U.S. military said it was investigating remains found in the same location where two U.S. service members were killed in action and one went missing in Jordan. It said another U.S. service member was killed in action in northern Iraq on Saturday. Talks to end the war have stalled as both sides trade fire over the control of the Strait of Hormuz. Hadil Al-Shalchi, NPR News, Istanbul.
9: Hundreds of people turned out in Texas yesterday to protest the killing of a man in Houston by U.S. Immigration and Customs Enforcement. Lorenzo Salgado Araujo was shot and killed during an ICE traffic stop in Houston. Bianca Seward with Houston Public Media has more on the demonstration.
11: Battling the brutal heat and humidity, protesters demanded changes to immigration and customs enforcement operations in Houston. Mariela Rivera said she feels helpless.
12: I'm hoping that when they see this, they think this is not something that us as Americans, a democracy, want. This isn't what we want.
11: Protest leaders say they'll continue putting pressure on local leaders, with more protests planned in the coming days. For NPR News, I'm Bianca Seward in Houston.
9: The Department of Homeland Security says the federal agent opened fire when Araujo rammed an ICE vehicle. Spain is celebrating a 1-0 win over Argentina in the final of the Men's World Cup soccer tournament. NPR's Miguel Macias says Spain dominated the game and scored what turned out to be the winning goal in extra time.
13: At home, with family and friends, that's how many Spaniards celebrated just past midnight their second Men's World Cup title. After a tense game in which the Spanish team had 11 shots on target versus none from Argentina, fans across the country could finally celebrate. Like Lucia Jimenez from Utrera, who says Spain had to suffer through this game. Jimenez says there was a lot of tension, especially at her family gathering. Her boyfriend just happens to be Argentinian. And out of all of the game stats, perhaps the most telling one, Argentina's goalie Emiliano Dibu Martinez had a record-tying 11 saves, much to the frustration of Spanish fans who could not breathe easy until the game was finally over. Miguel Macias, NPR News, Spain.
9: Spain also won the last Women's World Cup. This is NPR News. Authorities in southern Utah say five members of one family have been killed by flash flooding as they were on a hike through canyons. The Wayne County Sheriff's Office says torrential rains late last week triggered the flooding. One of those killed was a fire captain with the Provo Fire Department. Christopher Nolan's The Odyssey was number one at the box office in its opening weekend. NPR's Bob Mondello reports.
14: $124 million in North America, even more than that overseas, for a worldwide total of $264 million in ticket sales in just 3 days. Filmmaker Christopher Nolan has long championed the theatrical experience, and by making The Odyssey entirely on IMAX cameras, a Hollywood first, he's evidently given audiences a reason to leave their couches.
15: We won the war.
14: A Galaxy of Stars and near-unanimous critical raves clearly helped, as did exit polls.
15: Help me go home.
14: 4 out of 5 Odyssey patrons said they would definitely recommend the film to a friend. With no major movies opening next weekend, Nolan's tale of the hero of the Trojan Wars is expected to rake in roughly $500 million in its first 10 days in theaters. Bob Mondello, NPR News.
9: AAA says gasoline prices in the U.S. are back up to $4 a gallon as war with Iran intensifies. The price of regular has jumped 13 cents in the last week to once again reach that $4 mark. Diesel is now averaging $5.11 a gallon nationwide. Dow futures are up 80 points this morning. I'm Dave Mattingly in Washington.
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17: While Howard Hughes' aviation career is popularly associated with the Spruce Goose, the Hughes H-1 Racer set the land plane airspeed record in 1935, and it occupies a place in history that exists now, and it may very well forever. Speaking of that, you're listening to Now and Forever from Tchaikovsky's Sixth Symphony. It was used in the 1943 film The Outlaw, which Hughes produced. As for its place in aviation history, when the H-1 broke the record by traveling 352 miles per hour, it was the last civilian plane to do so. As we know from Leonardo DiCaprio, and researchers, of course, Hughes was a man consumed with success. Upon crash landing the H-1 in its initial test run, he stepped from the downed plane and announced, "We can fix her. She'll go faster." Get on the beat. Like us on Facebook and tweet at us at On the Soundbeat. Soundbeat is produced at the Belfer Audio Archive, Syracuse University Library. I'm Brett Barry.
19: It's Morning Edition from NPR News. I'm Leila Fadel.
20: And I'm Michelle Martin. Good morning. 3 U.S. personnel have now been killed in military operations in the Iran war since Friday, the latest during a controlled detonation in Iraq.
19: The U.S. has continued its waves of attacks against Iran, bombing it for 9 straight nights.
20: NPR's Jane Arraf is with us now from Amman, Jordan. Good morning, Jane.
21: Good morning, Michelle.
20: So what has U.S. Central Command said about this most recent death?
21: Well, it said that this military person was killed in a controlled detonation of an Iranian drone in the Kurdistan region of Iraq. And that's when explosives experts try to disable explosives by deliberately detonating them. Obviously, something seems to have gone wrong there. The Kurdistan region has been under heavy attack by Iran and Iran-backed militias in Iraq because of the U.S. presence and because of the Iranian Kurdish armed opposition bases there. But Michelle, CENTCOM also says it found remains, human remains, at a base in Jordan that it is working to identify. 2 other U.S. military personnel were announced killed at the same base on Friday. And CENTCOM isn't saying whether those remains are believed to be a service member. One was reported missing after the Iranian missile strike. And that brings the total of U.S. military personnel reported killed in this war to 17, with 430 wounded. Iran says at least 3,000 Iranians have been killed since the U.S. and Israel started the war on February 28th. Many of those, it says, are civilians. Iran says almost 27,000 Iranians have been wounded in the attacks.
20: Wow, that's noteworthy. There's many, many more wounded than we've reported the fatalities. So what is happening in Iran today?
21: Well, Iran says several cities were struck overnight. The U.S. last week attacked Iranian infrastructure, including bridges and electrical installations. Iran said it would respond with attacks in kind, and it has been hitting electrical infrastructure and water desalinization plants in Kuwait. And it's been striking targets in Bahrain as well today.
20: A lot of this is about keeping control of the Strait of Hormuz, which is that major oil shipping channel, about keeping that open, oil and other goods as well. What is the latest on that?
21: Iran says it disabled two tankers that were trying to pass through the strait without its permission. Those claims could not be immediately verified, but it has vowed that, quote, not a drop of oil will pass through while the U.S. is attacking it. And oil prices are up again this morning.
20: Let's get back to Jordan, which is where you are. What is happening there, and why is Jordan involved in this?
21: Well, it definitely does not want to be involved. It's a small, vulnerable country, but it's also a security partner of the U.S., and it has a peace treaty with neighboring Israel. So there's a large U.S. military presence at Jordanian bases here. Most Jordanians never see them because they're quite remote. But on Sunday, the U.S. Embassy issued a warning saying there were threats against Aqaba, a tourist resort. Jordan denied that, but Iran a short while later struck an airport compound, hitting U.S. targets. There were no reports of casualties, and the airport was operating normally today.
20: That is NPR's Jane Arraf in Amman, Jordan. Jane, thank you.
21: Thank you.
20: The House has just 1 week left before lawmakers head back to their districts for the August recess.
19: House Speaker Mike Johnson has a lot he wants to get done in that week. More money for defense, the president's election integrity bill, a stock trading ban for lawmakers, and extending funding for the federal government past the general election in November.
20: NPR Congress reporter Eric McDaniel is here with us to tell us more. Good morning, Eric.
3: Hey, glad to be here.
20: You know, some of the things on that list are politically sensitive. We're just a few months away from the midterm elections. You've been reporting on this. Are lawmakers willing to take these tough votes?
3: Yeah, just a few months away from the midterms. But let's also talk about the moment we're in now. President Trump is again escalating his war with Iran. More American troops have died. Gas prices as of this morning are again over $4, according to AAA. And polling shows the cost of living and affordability are Americans' chief concerns. And that's the context that Republicans have with maybe a two-vote margin in the House when they're hoping to take votes on the president's priorities before they head home to sell their record to constituents in hopes of getting reelected this fall. Now, gerrymandering and partisan sorting all mean that fewer lawmakers are actually at risk of losing their jobs than you might assume. But when the margin of control in Washington is so slim, there are still maybe a dozen or so Republicans who are probably sweating the idea of casting a vote to say, give billions more to an expanding war effort as part of what's known as a reconciliation bill without anything new to pay for that spending when political headwinds are already blowing against them.
20: But Eric, aren't there more popular things on the agenda, too? I think the congressional stock trading ban and, you know, voter ID requirements. My recollection is that those are backed by pretty big majorities in polls.
3: That's right. Those are pretty popular, but even still, that could be hard. I think there's a chance that the combined bill could narrowly pass if Mike Johnson can convince Republicans to stay united on a procedural step required before a final vote. That's a big if. And it's already doomed in the Senate, where it would need 60 votes to pass, including 7 Democrats. Some Republicans have objections because this version of a stock trading ban allows members to keep stocks they already own, meaning in theory they could still be swayed to vote in their own interests rather than the interests of their constituents. That's also true of Democratic concerns, and many of those Democrats also oppose voter ID requirements.
20: What about the proposal to fund the government through the November election?
3: Republicans are worried here that Democrats will not cooperate on funding the government before the current deadline, which is at the end of September. They want to go ahead and lock in current funding for a few months right now to avoid an election time shutdown. That can happen on a party line vote, but they may have some objections from people in their own party who want to use the leverage of a pre-election deadline to extract concessions on their own pet projects or things like reduced government spending levels, which is a priority of fiscal hawks.
20: Has President Trump weighed in on any of this?
3: The president cares about Congress doing one thing and one thing only. That's passing his Save America Act. It's an election integrity bill. As evidenced by his speech last Thursday, the president's laser focused on the idea that there was and remains rampant election fraud in the United States. I should say, Republican and Democratic election officials all around the country say that's just not true. But House Republicans are attaching the Save America Act to lots of unrelated legislation in order to try and force the Senate to pass it. That won't work. The Senate would, again, require 60 votes to pass it. There are only 53 Republicans, only 52 voting right now with Mitch McConnell's extended absence. Democrats don't support the bill, meaning they're not going to add to that math. Congress is, as Senate Republican Majority Leader John Thune says, bound by arithmetic.
20: That is NPR Congress reporter Eric McDaniel. Eric, thank you.
3: Thanks so much.
20: The United Kingdom gets a new prime minister today.
19: Keir Starmer is out. Andy Burnham is in. Burnham is the UK's seventh prime minister in 10 years. That's when Britain's voted to exit the European Union and triggered lots of turmoil.
20: Let's turn now to NPR's Lauren Freyer in London. Lauren, good morning.
4: Good morning.
20: So tell us about the new prime minister.
4: Well, Burnham is no stranger to the halls of power in Westminster. He actually served in Parliament for 16 years, but it was as mayor of Manchester, ironically a local post, that gave him a national reputation. He brought economic growth to that once gritty city, and he pledges to do the same nationally. He's from the north of England, advocated for blue-collar workers there, especially during COVID. His social media videos have been compared to New York Mayor Zoran Mamdani's, and polls show he's one of the most popular politicians here right now.
20: Have you had a chance to meet him?
4: I have not. I have my interview request in, though, but I've been up in Manchester talking to people who know him, including Rose Marley, who first met Burnham on the indie music scene and became one of his advisors. She recalls her first impression.
15: The original kind of idea of, like, say, the suited Westminster kind of MP went out the window very quickly, started wearing his trainers and his T-shirts and started DJing.
4: Burnham actually used to moonlight as a DJ in Manchester. Now, unclear if he'll have time for that as prime minister now.
20: I don't know. Well, we'll see. Maybe he'll invite you to a rave.
4: So, I hope so.
20: What does he pledge to do in terms of policy?
4: So that is less clear. I mean, this has all happened very quickly. As Starmer's approval ratings tanked, the ruling Labour Party sort of cast around for a replacement. Burnham returned to Parliament last month, only became head of the ruling Labour Party just on Friday. And then he gave a speech sort of insisting,
22: I am ready. Ready to lead and to build on the foundation laid by one person more than any other.
4: He said he'll build on Starmer's work. You know, they're from the same party and share roughly the same politics.
20: So is this more of a change in, I don't know, personality or style rather than policy?
4: Yes. I mean, Burnham has said he'll devolve power away from the capital, London, toward municipal and regional authorities. And there have been rumors that he might lift a ban on new North Sea oil drilling permits. He has not announced anything yet. But President Trump has jumped on that. Yesterday, Trump wrote on social media that people in Scotland's oil hub, Aberdeen, are dancing in the streets. Now, there's no evidence of that. But Trump also wrote that North Sea oil drilling would transform the UK from a, quote, poverty stricken disaster.
20: And what about US-UK ties overall? Is there any sense of whether Burnham will change that?
4: So managing relations with Trump is something that Starmer really struggled with. I mean, he tried to be a Trump whisperer. He enlisted King Charles to do the same. Starmer did win a more favorable trade deal with the U.S. than some other European allies. But then he took a pretty strong stance against the U.S. and Israeli war on Iran. And Trump soured on Starmer, criticized him for, amongst other things, immigration policies. Trump administration officials have voiced support for the far right here. So that is something Burnham will have to contend with, along with rising costs of living, slow growth, you know, all the things that stymied Starmer.
20: That is NPR's Lauren Freyer in London. Lauren, thank you.
4: You're welcome.

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1: Stardate July 20th. In a field of volcanic rocks and red dunes on the planet Mars, an emissary from Earth sits quietly. Powdery dust may coat its white surface, possibly hiding the American flag and bicentennial logo from view. Extreme cold might have cracked some of its lenses and other components. But if humans ever colonize Mars, they'll certainly visit this relic, the first craft to successfully land on the red planet. The Viking 1 lander touched down 50 years ago today. It was one of four craft in the Viking project, two landers and two orbiters. Viking 1 wasn't the first probe to touch down on Mars. The Soviet Union's Mars 3 had landed in 1971, but it died less than 2 minutes later, so it didn't return any information about Mars. The Viking 1 and 2 landers snapped thousands of pictures. They monitored the weather and measured the composition of the soil and atmosphere. The landers also looked for signs of life. Their cameras saw no moving objects on the surface and no growing plants. Chemical laboratories found no organic molecules in the soil. They did find chemical reactions like those produced by microorganisms on Earth. But scientists at the time decided the reactions were produced by the soil, not life. More about that tomorrow. The Viking 1 lander operated for 3 Mars years, more than 6 Earth years. Scientists continue to study its findings to learn more about the intriguing red planet. Our web address is stardate.org. For the University of Texas McDonald Observatory, I'm Billy Henry.
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0: This is Morning Edition from NPR News. I'm Michelle Martin.
3: And I'm Leila Fadel. Journalist Pamela Koloff has long been fascinated by the role of jailhouse snitches in wrongful capital convictions.
4: The National Registry of Exonerations has logged that 25% of death penalty exonerations had a jailhouse informant whose testimony contributed to that wrongful conviction.
3: These informants are also accused of crimes, so they trade alleged confessions.

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1: Had been a former police officer turned career con artist turned jailhouse snitch, and that caught my attention.
2: That man was Paul Skalnick, and her book, Catch the Devil, tells Skalnick's story and the story of Daly, who is still sitting on death row in Florida.
1: Nobody until I encountered Paul Skalnick had the sort of outrageous type of story that I thought readers would find really engaging.
2: Now, he's the central witness in James Daly's death row case. Tell us about your many interviews with Paul Skalnick.
1: I hoped that with his cooperation, I could tell the real inside story of how he had done this, both in Jim Daly's case and in upwards of 40 different cases. I went to see him in federal prison in Dallas in 2018, and he told me everything that I wanted to hear, and I was elated by this. And so he strung me along enough before I realized, oh, he's not going to tell me anything.
2: Wow.
1: And I'm going to have to piece this together myself.
2: Tell me about James Daly.
1: He came of age in the 50s and 60s. He went to Vietnam and he arrived at the height of the Tet Offensive in 1968. That broke open something in him that really could never be put back together. So he descended into quite severe alcoholism and fell in with a group of people. One of them was a man named Jack Piercy, who ultimately was connected to this crime that Jim now sits on death row for.
2: What is the role of Paul Skalnick in his case?
1: Both Jack Piercy and Jim Daly were arrested for the murder of a 14-year-old girl in 1985, and all available evidence points to Jack Piercy, but he pinned this on Jim Daly. The only eyewitness, quote unquote, to Jim committing this crime was Jack Piercy, who was the lead suspect in the case. And so after Jack Piercy got a life sentence rather than death, Jim was up next. Investigators went to great lengths to find a snitch to testify against Jim. And that's where Skalnick stepped in and then delivered this incendiary testimony on the stand.
2: Now, you report out what seems to conclude that there is a real possibility he had nothing to do with this crime.
1: That's correct.
2: What does his case say about the larger criminal justice system?
1: What you see in Jim's case is that the system is designed, unfortunately, to compound error. They don't look forward necessarily at new evidence or scientific innovations with forensic science or things like that. The jury verdict is sacrosanct, and there are important reasons for that. But it means that once someone like Paul Skalnick gives sworn testimony that a prosecutor has sponsored and has said is credible, and a jury has heard it and has rendered a verdict, it is almost impossible to undo that testimony. There's a conviction on the books, but is it the right conviction?
2: Does he have a death warrant right now?
1: He does not. He's 80 years old right now. But I think one thing just to add, sometimes when prosecutors are so focused on winning a conviction that they forget some of the other people, the collateral damage of that. There are teenage girls who Paul Skalnick abused as his crimes escalated. One in particular was a 12-year-old girl who went to police officers and told them what happened. Mm-hmm. And that 12-year-old girl's case was swept under the rug. And that was because he had become too valuable of a source to them. One of the most powerful things that happened while reporting this book was going back and finding those women and telling them that I had found the police reports, that I believed them, that there were witness statements in here, that these were prosecutable cases. And that meant so

0: so much to them.
1: You spent years reporting this out meticulously, poring over documents, speaking to anybody that you could, and now this book is out in the world. Why was it so important to tell this particular story?
0: Jailhouse informants are a feature, not a bug, of our criminal justice system. And what will it take to make people understand that when you have people who are in prison, who have the implicit understanding, even if it's never said by an investigator or a prosecutor, that if they give helpful testimony at trial, that they could get a sentence reduction or even freedom? This is what we call incentivized testimony. How is it possible that that is testimony that prosecutors are putting on the stand and making look credible, especially we know in death penalty cases?
1: Pamela Koloff is a reporter at ProPublica and a staff writer at the New York Times Magazine. She is the author of Catch the Devil, a true story of murder, deception, and injustice on the Gulf Coast. Thank you so much and congratulations on your book.
0: Thank you so much for having me.
1: Paul Skolnick died in a Texas nursing home in 2020. This is NPR News.
2: Researchers estimate that tens of thousands have died in Africa due to cuts in U.S. foreign aid. In Nigeria, life-saving drugs once funded by USAID are now much harder to access.
3: It started like a normal sickness. He had fever, weakness, and was not eating well.
2: I'm Elsa Chang. We hear from Nigerian families who have been affected on All Things Considered from NPR News.
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5: Live from NPR News in Washington, I'm Dave Mattingly. At least three American service members have been killed since Friday as the U.S. escalates its attacks against Iran. NPR's Chandelise Duster reports.
6: U.S. Central Command says an American service member was killed in action Saturday in northern Iraq. The service member was killed during a controlled detonation of an unexploded weapon from a downed Iranian drone. CENTCOM also says another U.S. service member was injured and is being treated for a minor injury. This is the third U.S. service member killed since Friday when two American service members were killed during an Iranian attack in Jordan. Four others were medically evacuated but have been discharged from Jordanian hospitals. U.S. Central Command also says unidentified remains were found at the site of the attack in Jordan and are being examined. Chandelise Duster, NPR News.
5: U.S. Central Command says American forces have carried out nine consecutive nights of attacks against Iran. Gasoline prices in the U.S. are back up to $4 a gallon. AAA says the cost of regular has risen 13 cents in the past week to reach that mark. In California, regular gas now averages $5.50 a gallon. There are celebrations across Spain today as the country marks its first men's World Cup soccer title in 16 years. Spain defeated Argentina yesterday 1-0 in extra time in the tournament final. This is NPR News. Later today, former Manchester Mayor Andy Burnham will become Britain's seventh prime minister in 10 years, replacing Keir Starmer. Late last week, the 56-year-old Burnham was officially declared leader of the governing Labour Party ahead of Starmer's departure. A tropical depression is churning off the Florida panhandle, and forecasters say it could become the second named storm of the Atlantic hurricane season. NPR's Matt Bloom has more.
7: Forecasters say the biggest threats are heavy rain, flash flooding, and wind gusts up to 60 miles per hour. A tropical storm watch is in effect for parts of the Florida panhandle, where some areas could see up to 8 inches of rain. The National Hurricane Center says residents of Alabama, Mississippi, Louisiana, and Texas are also expected to see impacts as the system crawls west this week. It's only the second big storm so far this hurricane season. Forecasters have predicted a slower than usual season overall due to a strong El Nino. Matt Bloom, NPR News, New Orleans.
5: The Atlantic hurricane season began June 1st. The depression's top sustained winds are 35 miles per hour. Vice President Vance and Second Lady Usha Vance have welcomed the birth of their fourth child. Their son, Alec Neil Vance, is the first child born to a sitting vice president of the U.S. in more than 150 years. I'm Dave Mattingly, NPR News in Washington.
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1: It's Morning Edition from NPR News. I'm Leila Fadel.
2: And I'm Michelle Martin. Good morning. Spain are World Cup champions once again. Spain defeated Argentina 1-0 in New Jersey to claim their second title. NPR's Jasmine Garst was at the game and is with us now to tell us more about it. Good morning.
3: Good morning.
2: Okay, you watched so many matches this World Cup. Was this what you were expecting for this final one?
3: I'm going to be totally honest with you here. It was a little bit of a very slow sizzle between these two powerhouses. You know, there's that saying, when an unstoppable force meets an immovable object. Argentina's notoriously intense attack was stymied over and over and over again by Spain's impenetrable defense. It was a rowdy game. There were several yellow cards. Argentina player Enzo Fernandez got a red card. He left Argentina playing with just 10 men. The game went into 30 minutes of extra time, and by the end, Spain had dominated completely. They made 20 shots on goal compared to just 2 by Argentina, and one of those shots was the game winner. Spain's Fernan Torres made a goal at the minute 106. Overall, I would say Spain was a better team, but Argentina really made them work for it.
2: You know, Argentina came in with so much hype. They're defending champion. They've won World Cup 3 times. They were runner-up 3 times. Why do you think they fell short this time?
3: I think Spain was just better. And, you know, listen, let's face it. Argentina had a tough go during the knockout games of this tournament. After the game, Argentina's coach, Lionel Scaloni, was asked what's next for him. He got really emotional.
4: Sobre todo volver a resetearse, volver a formar un grupo como este.
3: And he said, you know, the idea is to form another group like this one, which would be hard to recreate. He says it just hurts his soul. Then he apologized to fans and left the news conference in tears.
2: I have to say, though, Argentina provided some thriller moments with at least come from behind victories, even if they didn't dominate throughout. Anyway, it was exciting. Okay, tell us about Spain and this winning squad.
3: Well, you know, Spain hasn't been as showy as other teams. They've been playing like this quiet, relentless tournament. They only gave up 1 goal across all their 8 matches. That set a World Cup record and is a testament to just how solid that defense was. Here's Spanish coach Luis de la Fuente about what he told his players right before kickoff.
5: Ha habido una frase que hemos dicho. Señores, tenemos una cita con la historia.
3: He said, there is a phrase we've used. Gentlemen, we have a date with history. Let's be the first to arrive. I think Spain's story is really one of, you know, mind your own business. By that, I mean, don't be too flashy. Just do good work quietly, and it's going to pay off.
2: You know, if you follow the post-game analysis, a lot of the discussion was about how Spain has really managed to turn into a global force on the soccer field. Say more about that.
3: Well, yeah, I mean, not only is the men's team now ranked number 1, also they're joining the Spanish women, who are also ranked number 1 and are the defending World Cup champions. This is the first time a country has held both titles simultaneously.
2: Okay, Jasmine, just give us a couple words about the Argentine superstar Lionel Messi. You followed him for years. What's next for him?
3: He's hinted that he's going to be retiring. I mean, by the next World Cup, Messi's going to be 43, and soccer, that's getting up there. Look, when a team loses, casual viewers often dismiss it, but Messi remains one of the greatest players in the world. Who knows? Maybe now he goes on to coach.
2: That is NPR's Jasmine Garst in New York. Jasmine, thank you.
3: Thanks for having me.
1: Since the days of Florence Nightingale, the founder of modern nursing, the profession has been seen as women's work. But as male-dominated industries like manufacturing decline, nursing has emerged as a stable career choice for all. NPR's Andrea Hsu reports.
6: When Hatem Nasser went off to college at the University of Alabama at Birmingham, his family wanted him to study computer science. He decided to give it a shot.
7: Okay, I'll try it. I absolutely hated it.
6: He thought about switching to physical therapy.
7: I knew I was like more like hands-on. I wanted to help people.
6: And then one of his friends said he wanted to become a doctor. Nasser ruled that out pretty quickly, thinking about how long it would take.
7: Like how many years I have to go to school, stuff like that. I was like, I don't want to waste my life doing that much school.
6: But nursing? Now that sounded promising. Jobs are plentiful, and they pay well. The national median wage for registered nurses tops $90,000 a year. Most of all, Nasser says, the work appealed to him.
7: Just being very caring and like advocating the best as possible for a patient, because that's when they're at their lowest.
6: Now, nursing is an overwhelmingly female occupation due to stereotypes that nursing isn't manly or that men lack qualities like compassion and patience. Across the country, only about 1 in 8 nurses are men. But their share has risen slowly thanks to ongoing efforts by schools like this one. At the University of Alabama at Birmingham, about 1 in 6 nursing students are men. Professor Curry Bordelon, who's also president-elect of the American Association for Men in Nursing, has worked his whole career to set a new narrative around nursing.
8: It's a profession, it's open to all, and it's a long-term career opportunity.
6: A job in nursing, he says, can provide stability and predictability, qualities that are hard to come by these days. It's what drew Chris Jones in. He grew up in a small town south of Birmingham and was the first in his family to go to college.
9: Part of the reason that I became a nurse is I just wanted to ensure that I was going to be able to take care of myself. And if I wanted to start a family one day, too, that I could do that as well.
6: Jones grew up around a lot of nurses, but he says nursing isn't generally marketed to men as an option. It's not a conversation boys have when they're young.
9: They're not shown that it's an opportunity to them. The career figures, if nursing's going to be represented, it's usually probably going to be a female.
6: Now he's happy to represent. He got his baccalaureate degree in nursing 3 years ago. He then worked in the cardiothoracic ICU and rose to become an assistant nurse manager. Now he's working toward a master's in nursing and an MBA here at the University of Alabama at Birmingham.
9: UAB pays for you to go back to school. It's free.
6: Ethan Stenson also chose nursing his freshman year of college because of the job security. His aunt's a nurse, so he says no one in his family questioned the choice.
10: I'm sure my family's just glad I'm in college still and not doing something else.
6: This last semester, he's been doing a preceptorship, kind of like a specialized internship in a hospital psych unit.
10: So it's more of a kind of dangerous unit physically. And I feel like me working some of the more dangerous patients, they kind of calm down just from me being there.
6: He graduates next month and already has a job lined up in that same unit.
10: I feel like it's really easy to get a psych job if you're a nurse. They're really hunting people all the time.
6: Hatem Nasser, the guy who started out in computer science, well, he's also about to graduate. He's accepted a job in the heart and lung transplant ICU. He says it's great being in demand.
7: I know, like, engineers-wise, like, I have a brother that it takes a little longer for them to find a job. So we're grateful for it.
6: And their families are grateful, too. Andrea Hsu, NPR News, Birmingham.
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12: We really love when we're able to plant trees in a space that those students are going to experience again and again. 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
12: The best part for me of working with young people who are aware of and concerned about climate change is that we can demonstrably show them something practical that they can do about it.
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1: Good morning. I'm Leila Fadel. The remains of several Egyptian princesses sat in a museum basement in Cairo for more than a century. They were buried with daggers, bows, and arrows. Experts assume the weapons were symbolic, objects meant for the afterlife. Researchers recently looked at the remains again and found some princesses had thickened forearms and hand bones. They think that was caused by years of training. If true, that means Egypt might have had some warrior princesses. It's Morning Edition.
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14: The world's top AI labs are kind of slacking when it comes to safety. From American Public Media, this is Marketplace Tech. I'm Megan McCarty-Carino. For the last couple years, the Future of Life Institute has put out a semi-annual report card for the big AI companies. The nonprofit is focused on reducing existential risk, the threat that rogue superintelligent AI could destroy civilization. And it asks a panel of independent experts to assess companies like Anthropic, OpenAI, and Google on criteria like how well they test models before release, what their whistleblower policies look like, or if the models are causing current harms, like assisting in wrongful deaths or military operations. And the latest report shows scores slipping, even just since last winter, as companies weaken voluntary commitments. Anthropic, which has made safety a core part of the company's identity, received the best grade, but it still only got a C+. OpenAI and Google got C's, Meta improved its grade to a D+, and xAI got an F. Here to explain is Sabina Nong, an AI safety investigator at the Future of Life Institute.
15: What we have observed is actually two really concerning trends. The first trend is we have seen that companies that are racing the hardest, including Anthropic, OpenAI, Google DeepMind, and Meta, have either weakened or avoided their prior commitments to pause unilaterally once certain thresholds have been hit. And I think the second most concerning trend that we have been observing is that there have been a lot more real current harms that have been attributed to the AI systems that are developed by these companies. So some cases include the allegations of wrongful death and self-harm lawsuits. And we have also seen that industry have been pivoting to embracing defense contracts, while a lot of the companies previously have promised that they will not engage in military use of AI.
14: How do you think the competitive commercial landscape for AI is playing into what you're seeing?
15: I think this is, from my personal perspective, one of the leading reasons that companies are actually racing towards superintelligence, but also at the same time, not necessarily investing enough in frontier AI safety management. And I think this is also very precisely the reason why corporate self-governance isn't the way forward that we want to see. Some of the cases that we are seeing right now is that companies that are racing the hardest, especially those that are pushing the frontier through certain technical paradigms, such as recursive self-improvement, which is basically using AI systems to improve their own AI systems, are actually not having very credible strategies of making sure that these technologies remain under human control.
14: So it sounds like the voluntary safety systems that the frontier labs have been sort of operating under have been a bit too flexible. So what would you hope to see in its place?
15: That's a really great question. I believe that regulators should come together and really talk to each other to define what safety on a societal level should really mean. And I think this is really important because we need to invite not only the technology developers to really define what safety means, but it is very essential for regulators that are representing the users across the world to understand what are the non-negotiable red lines for safety that we as a society should be able to defend against.
14: That was Sabina Nong at the Future of Life Institute. Livy Burdett produced this episode. I'm Megan McCarty-Carino, and that's Marketplace Tech. This is APM.
16: This is Bird Note. I'm J. Drew Lanham, an ornithologist, naturalist, and writer. I'm often asked, what's your favorite bird? My standard response is, the one with feathers. Birds deserve more than the disappearing by billions and reducing them to just names on a list. But here's the recent taxonomy of my obsessions, selected birds of the moment, annotated by Y. White-crowned sparrow. Envying the brown ignored thing, all sparrows and BIPOC are top of the list. Loggerhead shrike. Stuck on a raptorial passerine. This bad boy is a songbird that hunts. Bobolink, a.k.a. rice bird. Blackbirds are my birds. History lesson. Rice bird ancestors shared the terror and toil in low country rice fields with enslaved black people. They were persecuted for eating the rice that made the planter class filthy rich so they could enslave even more black people and grow more rice. See the cycle? There you have it. Three fave birds and why. This list is subject to change and right soon. Stay tuned. I'm J. Drew Lanham.
2: This is Morning Edition from NPR News. I'm Michelle Martin.
1: And I'm Leila Faldin. Authorities in the UK are trying to extradite the influencer Andrew Tate and his brother from the US. The brothers are accused of rape and sex trafficking. They were arrested in Florida on Saturday. NPR's Robbie Griffiths reports from London.
17: Andrew and Tristan Tate were arrested by US marshals in Miami, but it was British police who announced the news.
18: I can now confirm that officers from the United States have arrested both Andrew and Tristan Tate in relation to this matter, and they are being detained pending ongoing legal proceedings.
17: That was Karina Thomas, Assistant Chief Constable of Bedfordshire Police in England. The Tate brothers are now facing a total of 59 charges. They are both charged with multiple counts of rape and sex trafficking, while Andrew is also facing charges involving indecent images of a child. British authorities say there are a total of 7 alleged victims, and that the brothers' alleged crimes in the UK took place from 2010 to 2017. Both Andrew and Tristan Tate have previously denied any criminal charges. Over the weekend, their lawyer said on social media that it was, quote, a political hit ordered by a dying empire. Andrew Tate has more than 10 million followers on X. He's a popular influencer in the manosphere, making videos that have prompted widespread accusations of sexism. Here he is in 2022, talking on the Valuetainment podcast.
19: I am responsible for the emotional security and for the physical security and the fiscal responsibility, the fiscal security of any woman I'm with. And by extension, I have a degree of authority over her to make sure that we, as a couple, proceed and progress in the best possible way.
17: Andrew, who is 39, and his 38-year-old brother Tristan are dual British-US citizens. They were born in America, but moved to England as children. Andrew Tate was previously a champion kickboxer and reality TV star, who also set up a webcam-based adult entertainment business in the UK with his brother. Around a decade ago, the Tate brothers moved to Romania. In 2023, Romanian prosecutors filed a criminal indictment against them, including accusations of rape, human trafficking, and forcing women to take part in pornography. That case is ongoing. The brothers spent several months under house arrest in Romania, but last year were allowed to travel to the United States. They are expected to appear before a magistrate judge in Miami later today, before a district judge considers whether they meet the conditions for UK extradition. Robbie Griffiths, NPR News, London.
2: Now to Pakistan, where a train line is changing the lives of the women who ride it. The train is the Orange Metro Line in Lahore, Pakistan's second largest city.
20: The train is arriving. Please avoid running towards the platform and train doors and stay behind the yellow safety line. Quickly board or alight the train.
2: The 17 miles of track cut an arc through Lahore, and when the Orange Line opened 6 years ago, it offered a safer way to travel through the congested city. NPR's Dia Hadid rode the rails to see its impact.
21: The doors slam behind Fatima Idris as she hops in. She's heading to class, studying to be a personal trainer. She says most public transport in Lahore is chaotic, but this...
22: cleaner, safer, best organized.
21: She says the metro is clean, organized, stops at every station. Most importantly, it's safe for women.
22: Bahut safe for ladies especially, theek hai.
21: Most women in Lahore rely on public transport, buses, rickshaws, and in case studies, women report feeling unsafe. Some report assault. Idris gestures around the segregated section. A woman stretches out her legs on the floor. Another discreetly breastfeeds her toddler. College students are deep in their phones. Idris says there's less harassment here.
22: Harassment to kam hui hai. Iski wajah se bahut saari kitni ladies.
21: Idris says that's why so many girls are traveling alone. Like Kinza Sadi, who sits beside Idris. She veils her face. You can only see her eyes. They're smiling.
23: If men are died, nah, it's more easier.
21: She says the metro's segregated section is good, but the thing that would really make women safe is if all men disappeared.
23: It's heaven. Heaven.
21: We reach the next stop.
24: Next stop, Sultanpura Station.
21: Iram Shazadi settles into a seat. She's just visited her sister.
22: Badi sister na, wo bahut khayal karti.
21: Shazadi tells NPR producer Zari Jalil that's a trip she now makes once a month because it costs 70 cents. On a rickshaw, that trip would cost $3.60. She says, for a working mom who earns $21 a month inflating balls at a toy factory, this is life-changing.
24: Next stop is Baganpura.
21: At Baganpura Station, house cleaner Praveen Bibi limps in. Bibi guesses she's around 70. She just had a hospital checkup, says her heart is sick. She says it's her first time on the Orange Line. There's AC. She's pleased by how cool it is. It's over 110 degrees outside. She says at home, we've only got a fan. And if there's no power, we just lie down on the floor to keep cool.
22: Niche, niche.
24: We are now at Lakshmi Station.
21: A few stops later, Zarin Faisal walks in. She is returning home after accompanying her mother for dialysis. She does this about 4 days a week. Faisal says on the metro, women don't fight for seats.
22: Jo ladies hoti hai na, wo bahut jhagda karti hai bas.
21: Men stand up to let women walk through, very gentlemanly.
22: Gents jagah de dete hain, seat de dete hain.
21: She says people behave better on the metro than on buses. Maybe because it's well lit, not too crowded, and there are patrolling guards.
22: Aise hi hai.
21: Like many folks here, Faisal credits the metro's success to Maryam Nawaz Sharif. She's the chief minister of Punjab province. Lahore is the capital city.
22: I'm Maryam Nawaz.
21: In fact, Sharif didn't build the metro. Her uncle did, with a Chinese loan before becoming prime minister, a job her father also held. Today, Maryam Nawaz Sharif is also following their playbook, building big-ticket projects like a new cancer hospital. Like them, she's also being criticized by some for prioritizing showy infrastructure instead of tackling Punjab's crippling poverty and pollution. But political analysts say by deploying that playbook, Sharif is signaling she wants to follow her father and uncle to the very top. We hop off the train with Faisal. She tells us Maryam Nawaz Sharif has also promised to build two more metro lines. Clearly, she says, Sharif's doing this for votes. But even if it is for votes, it's a good thing. Dia Hadid, NPR News, Lahore.
2: 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I'm Michelle Martin.
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3: Hello, this is Nathan Cohn inviting you to our next Cinema Tuesday screening, The Official Story. 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Was she one of the disappeared, abducted, or worse, by the government? We're screening La Historia Oficial this Tuesday at 7:30 p.m. at Alamo Drafthouse Park North. You'll find all the details at tprcinema.org. 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
1: Good morning. Republicans want to send billions more to the Pentagon, ban Congress from trading stocks, and pass parts of President Trump's election bill. Some are nervous about voting for new spending without paying for it. It's Morning Edition from NPR News. The UK gets its seventh prime minister in a decade today. I'm Leila Faldin.
2: And I'm Michelle Martin. Andy Burnham is from the same party as the last prime minister and has roughly the same politics. Will his policies be any different? Also, the Trump administration is putting time limits on how long international students can stay in the country. And FIFA puts on its first halftime show. It is Monday, July 20th. On this day in 1969, two men took a small step for them, but a giant leap for humanity when Neil Armstrong and Buzz Aldrin walked on the moon. News is next.
5: Live from NPR News in Washington, I'm Libby Casey. U.S. Central Command says the U.S. military launched new strikes against Iran overnight for the ninth night in a row. This as CENTCOM announced a third U.S. service member has been killed from Iranian attacks. It's raising fears of a wider war as Kuwait, Jordan, and Bahrain activated defenses against Iranian drones and missiles. NPR's Quill Lawrence reports.
8: CENTCOM said a U.S. service member in northern Iraq died on Saturday during an attempt to safely destroy unexploded ordnance from an Iranian drone that had been shot down. A second service member sustained minor injuries. Iran has been targeting U.S. troops on bases around the region, including Kurdish-controlled areas in northern Iraq and bases in Jordan, where Iranian drones and missiles breached U.S. air defenses on Friday. The U.S. has been bombarding Iran for over a week, hitting bridges and infrastructure as well as purely military targets. After a shaky ceasefire mostly held since April, the war appears to be escalating. Iran is threatening tanker traffic in the Strait of Hormuz, and the U.S. continues a maritime blockade on Iran. Quill Lawrence, NPR News.
5: British Prime Minister Keir Starmer is meeting King Charles today at Buckingham Palace to tender his resignation. Then the king is expected to ask the former mayor of Manchester, England, Andy Burnham, to form the next government. They're both from the centre-left Labour Party and share roughly the same politics, as NPR's Lauren Frere reports from London.
9: Andy Burnham was previously in Parliament for 16 years, then left to become mayor of Greater Manchester. He helped bring growth to that post-industrial city and pledges to do the same for the United Kingdom nationally. Polls show voters find him more charismatic than Starmer. Burnham wears T-shirts rather than suits and moonlights as a DJ. His social media videos have been compared to New York Mayor Zohran Mamdani's. In terms of policy, Burnham says he'll reverse the privatization of transit and utilities and devolve power away from the capital to municipal and regional authorities. He's likely to face some of the same challenges as Starmer, though: rising cost of living, slow growth, and a volatile American ally across the Atlantic. Lauren Freyer, NPR News, London.
5: A tropical depression has formed along the Gulf Coast of Florida, and the National Hurricane Center says a tropical storm watch is in effect for the Florida Panhandle through tonight. Senior hurricane specialist John Kajalowski says the center put up a tropical storm watch even though they are not expecting landfall.
25: The reason that is the storm is fairly sprawling, and some of the outer bands may produce
6: tropical storm force winds, sort of on the low end of that threshold.
5: Kachalowski says the forecast brings it to a mid-grade tropical storm as it rides the northern Gulf Coast along Louisiana and eventually heads toward Texas. Vice President J.D. Vance and Second Lady Usha Vance have announced the birth of a fourth child, and it's a boy, Alec Neil Vance. This is NPR.
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10: You're listening to Texas Public Radio News. Good morning. I'm Marianne Navarro. Residents of the Texas Hill Country are cleaning up and assessing the damage after the second heavy flood hit in just over a year. More than 130 people died in the floods last 4th of July. This year, just two deaths have been reported. But in some places, the floodwaters reached higher ground than the year before. DPR's Camille Phillips visited one of those neighborhoods over the weekend.
11: No, those are my son's baseball cards. They got all wet.
12: 2 days after floodwaters rose at least 4 feet into the home she's lived in all her life, Rosalinda Torres collects her wet belongings in trash bags, hoping they can somehow be salvaged. The 65-year-old just remodeled her house 6 years ago and says it's never been flooded before.
11: It hurts me a lot with my stuff that I had that I worked so hard for to have and bring my mom's house up, and this happens, but I'm alive.
12: Torres says last July, the creek her home overlooks reached the fence line, but no further than that. I'm Camille Phillips in Kerrville.
10: Canyon Lake has risen dramatically after several days of heavy rain and flooding. As of Sunday, the lake was over 98% full. TPR's Jerry Clayton has more.
25: Until recently, Canyon Lake had been hovering around the 60% level. The lake is considered full at a pool elevation of 909 feet, but officials say the reservoir can handle much more beyond what is considered normal conservation pool level, as much as 943 feet, known as the flood pool elevation. Once the lake goes beyond normal pool level, the Army Corps of Engineers will manage the release of water from the dam. The last and only time water ever flowed over the spillway was during the historic 2002 flood, which created the Canyon Lake Gorge. I'm Jerry Clayton in San Antonio.
10: The flesh-eating screwworm continues to spread across Texas. The parasite's now reported for the first time in the Rio Grande Valley. TPR's David Martin Davies has more.
26: Starr County officials confirmed the border county's first New World screwworm case in a baby calf in the western part of the county. Part of Starr County is already under an active quarantine zone due to a prior detection in neighboring Jim Hogg County, triggering strict livestock inspections before animals can be moved. The New World screwworm is a flesh-eating parasite that lays eggs in open wounds of warm-blooded animals, including livestock, pets, wildlife, and people. To combat this, the USDA and state officials have released sterile flies to naturally interrupt the breeding cycle to stop the spread. The United States eradicated screwworm in the 1960s, but it reemerged in Texas in a calf in Zavala County in June. I'm David Martin Davies in San Antonio.
10: There have been a total of 41 confirmed cases of screwworm in the United States, 40 of them in Texas and one in New Mexico. 76 degrees and cloudy this morning. It's going to be partly sunny today with a high near 96. 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
1: It's Morning Edition from NPR News. I'm Leila Faldin.
2: And I'm Michelle Martin. Good morning. The House has just 1 week left before lawmakers head back to their districts for the August recess.
1: House Speaker Mike Johnson has a lot he wants to get done in that week. More money for defense, the president's election integrity bill, a stock trading ban for lawmakers, and extending funding for the federal government past the general election in November.
2: NPR Congress reporter Eric McDaniel is here with us to tell us more. Good morning, Eric.
27: Hey, glad to be here.
2: You know, some of the things on that list are politically sensitive. We're just a few months away from the midterm elections. You've been reporting on this. Are lawmakers willing to take these tough votes?
27: Yeah, just a few months away from the midterms. But let's also talk about the moment we're in now. President Trump is again escalating his war with Iran. More American troops have died. Gas prices as of this morning are again over $4, according to AAA. And polling shows the cost of living and affordability are Americans' chief concerns. And that's the context that Republicans have with maybe a 2-vote margin in the House when they're hoping to take votes on the president's priorities before they head home to sell their record to constituents in hopes of getting reelected this fall. Now, gerrymandering and partisan sorting all mean that fewer lawmakers are actually at risk of losing their jobs than you might assume. But when the margin of control in Washington is so slim, there are still maybe a dozen or so Republicans who are probably sweating the idea of casting a vote to, say, give billions more to an expanding war effort as part of what's known as a reconciliation bill without anything new to pay for that spending when political headwinds are already blowing against them.
2: Eric, aren't there more popular things on the agenda, too? I think the congressional stock trading ban and, you know, voter ID requirements, my recollection is that those are backed by pretty big majorities in polls.
27: Yeah, that's right. And I think there's a chance that that combined bill could narrowly pass if Speaker Mike Johnson can convince Republicans to stay united on a procedural step required before the final vote. That's a big if. And it's doomed in the Senate, where, unlike the reconciliation bill, it requires a full 60 votes to pass. Some Republicans have objections because this version of the stock trading ban allows members to keep the stocks they already own, which in theory means they could still be swayed to vote in their own interests rather than in the interests of their constituents. Democrats also share that concern, and many of them also oppose the voter ID requirements.
2: What about the proposal to fund the government through the November election?
27: Republicans are worried that Democrats will not cooperate on funding the government before the current deadline at the end of September. Republicans want to go ahead and lock in current funding levels now for a few months in order to avoid an election time shutdown. They still might face objections from people in their own party who want to use the leverage of a pre-election deadline to extract concessions for their own pet projects, like reducing government spending or any number of other things.
2: Has President Trump weighed in on any of this?
27: The president cares about Congress doing one thing and one thing only. That's passing his Save America Act. It's an election integrity bill. As evidenced by his speech last Thursday, the president's laser focused on the idea that there was and remains rampant election fraud in the United States. I should say, Republican and Democratic election officials all around the country say that's just not true. But House Republicans are attaching the Save America Act to lots of unrelated legislation in order to try and force the Senate to pass it. That won't work. The Senate would, again, require 60 votes to pass it. There are only 53 Republicans, only 52 voting right now with Mitch McConnell's extended absence. Democrats don't support the bill, meaning they're not going to add to that math. Congress is, as Senate Republican Majority Leader John Thune says, bound by arithmetic.
2: That is NPR Congress reporter Eric McDaniel. Eric, thank you.
27: Thanks so much.
1: For more on the Republicans' budget package, we've called up Republican strategist Rob Burgess. He worked for President Trump's campaigns in 2016 and 2020, and then was campaign manager for Asa Hutchinson, the former governor of Arkansas. He's also the CEO of the PR firm Connector, Inc. Good morning and welcome to the program.
0: Good morning. Thanks for having me.
1: So how much can Mike Johnson really get done in a week?
0: Well, it's definitely an uphill battle, but the thing that's going for Mike Johnson is that this is a reconciliation package that a majority of Americans understand that we need to pass. This isn't just a bunch of pet projects. This is making sure we properly fund and resource our warfighters who are in harm's way. This is making sure that we're prioritizing election integrity, and it's making sure that we actually appropriate some funds to some necessary farm bill assets. And so this is not simply trying to push through something the American people don't want. This is something the American people do want, they need, and they see the necessity for it now.
1: Now, as we just heard, there are billions in new defense funding in this reconciliation package, and you alluded to that as well. Some Republicans, though, have voiced concerns that there are no spending cuts to offset the costs. Americans are very worried about the rising cost of living and that rising cost connected to the war in Iran. Do you believe this will pass in its current form?
0: I completely understand where fiscal hawks like Chip Roy come in when asking for things like pay force. How do we pay for this new spending? Where do those offsets come from? Are we cutting any existing spending to make sure that we're not overextending the American people? And those are very, very good questions until you find yourself in a situation where we have men and women in uniform overseas in harm's way. We cannot hold resources for those individuals hostage while we're trying to make sure that we are doing what is fiscally responsible for the American people. Ultimately, this is an uphill battle. Speaker Johnson does have a very slim majority, but the most important thing is making sure the conference comes together, very early this week and has the conversation. The American people sent us to Washington, D.C. to get things done. We must pass reconciliation. We cannot sit on our hands and then return home and run for reelection without being able to say we got this done.
1: But do the Republicans have the numbers? I mean, as we heard from our reporter, John Thune talked about, it's a game of arithmetic. It's about the numbers.
0: It is a game of arithmetic, and I think ultimately this is going to pass in the House. The question is John Thune going to be able to get it through the Senate? It's a much narrower margin there, and the only benefit that we have from a reconciliation package is if for some reason it gets to a tie in the Senate, Vice President Vance will be able to break that. Ultimately, I think Speaker Johnson is going to be able to hold his conference together. He's going to be able to remind them of the importance of a reconciliation vote when we have war fighters in harm's way. And then it's going to be in the Senate's hands to make sure that they are not responsible for gridlock in Washington prior to them taking a six-week hiatus.
1: President Trump has been very focused on passing the Save America Act, an election integrity bill that would require voters to show a document proving their U.S. citizenship when they register to vote. It also requires that voters show one of these to cast a ballot in person. Democrats have expressed concern that this will just make it harder to access the vote as citizens. And so it's a tough sell in the Senate. Congress is trying to put in place a grant program that would allow states to implement some of it. Would that satisfy the president's demand?
0: I'm not sure if that would necessarily satisfy the president's demand, but I can tell you it wouldn't satisfy the American people. Voter ID is not simply a tool that's meant to reduce access to the vote. It's meant to secure and safeguard our elections. And Democrats don't mind requiring an ID to buy a pack of cigarettes or requiring an ID to buy a adult beverage or requiring a photo ID to participate in Olive Garden's never-ending pasta promotion. But when it comes to voting, they seem to let anybody be able to go and cast a ballot for representation in this country, regardless if they're who they say they are or an actual citizen. So the American people see through this facade, and they don't agree with the Democratic approach on this issue.
1: Rob Burgess is a Republican strategist and the CEO of PR firm Connector, Inc. Thank you for your time.
0: Thanks for having me.
2: In Ukraine, people continue to protest over the firing of the country's tech-focused defense minister. It's happening as Russia launched its third major attack on Ukraine's capital in about a month. Ukraine responded this morning with long-range drones fired at Moscow. NPR's Joanna Kakissis has this report from Kyiv, which includes the sounds of war.
13: Russia launched more than 40 ballistic missiles at Ukraine, mostly targeting Kyiv, early Sunday morning. Ukrainian President Volodymyr Zelensky said in a video address that the Kremlin is betting on ballistic missiles to regain momentum. They prepared this attack for several days, Zelensky said. They piled up the missiles, and of course, the danger remains even now. Ukraine's military has developed technology to take down drones, but it relies on anti-ballistic interceptors supplied by Western allies to destroy missiles. It is important to speed up supplies from our European allies and the United States, Zelensky said. Results are needed every day. The Kremlin says the Russian ballistic missile attacks on Ukrainian cities are in response to Ukraine strikes on Russia. Ukraine has used its own long-range drones to successfully target Russian oil and gas facilities, causing fuel shortages. The drones have also hit logistics centers, including Russia's largest online retailer. Ukraine has also used mid-range drones to strike Russian assets in occupied parts of Ukraine. These drone campaigns have coincided with the tenure of Mykhailo Fedorov as defense minister. He has pushed for using technology to turn the tide in Russia's war on Ukraine. Protests have raged since last week when Zelensky removed Fedorov from the defense post. Mila Timchenko held handmade cardboard signs in support of Fedorov as she and other protesters sang the national anthem outside Zelensky's office. With Fedorov, we finally had hope for victory, Timchenko says, and now they are taking this hope away. We won't win with old approaches and methods. Fedorov clashed frequently with Ukraine's old-school military chief, Oleksandr Sirsky. Zelensky says he's met with both men in recent days and has taken the protests to heart. He says he will make more decisions this week. Joanna Kakissis, NPR News, Kyiv.

0: You're listening to Morning Edition on Texas Public Radio. Good morning. Welcome to the start of the week. Coming up, the Trump administration's placing new restrictions on international student visas. How could that impact the fall semester for students? You're going to hear more on that coming up in less than 5 minutes right here on TPR. A quick check of traffic. Construction on the northeast side has the roadway reduced to one lane at I-35 South between Starlight and Thousand Oaks. More road work on the north side has the two right lanes closed at Loop 410 East at I-10. Downtown, a stalled vehicle has the off-ramp partially blocked at I-35 North at West Cesar Chavez Boulevard. And one flood-related closure still ongoing after the rain that we saw here in San Antonio last week. That's at U.S. Frontage West between Callahan and Penn Road. That's attributed to flooding at Leon Creek. 76 degrees this morning in San Antonio. The day is going to start partly sunny, then gradually become mostly sunny with a high near 96 and a heat index of 101 with some calm breezes throughout the day. It is going to be mostly clear tonight with a low around 72. It's going to be sunny and hot over the next few days. Rinse and repeat. We're going to see a lot of the same things in the weather over the next few days, the complete opposite of what we saw last week. Highs are going to stay in the upper 90s for the remainder of the week, a high near 97 tomorrow and on Wednesday. Then slight rain chances are going to start to creep into the forecast starting on Thursday, a 20% chance to see some showers and thunderstorms starting Thursday night. Those rain chances will last on Thursday and Friday as well. It's 521 at Real, Reliable, Texas Public Radio.
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2: It's Morning Edition from NPR News. I'm Leila Fadel.
3: And I'm Michelle Martin. Good morning. Democrats in Maine are close to naming a replacement for former Senate candidate Graham Plattner. The path appears clear for Troy Jackson, a former state senator with progressive politics similar to Plattner's. Party delegates will meet in less than a week at a special state convention to officially choose the nominee to face Republican Senator Susan Collins. Joining us now to tell us more about this is Kevin Miller from Maine Public. Kevin, good morning.
4: Hello, Michelle.
3: So how did Jackson emerge as the front runner?
4: Well, remember, it was only July 10th that Graham Plattner withdrew from the race amid an allegation of rape, which he denies. But under state law, the Maine Democratic Party only has until July 27th to put forward a new nominee. So this weekend was kind of the first major step in what amounts to essentially a mini primary. More than 17,000 Democrats turned out to elect the county delegates who will choose that nominee. And it became clear over the weekend that they elected a lot of delegates backing Jackson. Here he is speaking on Sunday about those delegates.
5: We earned them because hundreds and hundreds of people organized their neighbors, made the calls, had the conversations, and showed up. And that is how working people have always built.

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1: For governor in the Democratic primary just last month, but he didn't succeed. And he is staunchly pro-union and has long supported many of the populist progressive policies that were really at the heart of Graham Plattner's campaign. So we're talking about things like Medicare for all, workers' rights, and taking on the, quote, billionaire class. And like Plattner, he's also running as a really anti-establishment Democrat, which is clearly resonating with voters at the meetings, you know, folks like Lisa Malone.
2: The corporate Dems, I've been done with them for decades. Done with them. They've done nothing for me. You know, they just toe the line and keep toeing the line and making their money and lining their pockets.
1: Yeah, and many grassroots Democrats really made clear that they wanted the next nominee to continue pushing those same ideals that made made Plattner so popular.
3: Okay, what's next?
1: So the hundreds of delegates meet Saturday for the nominating convention. If Jackson stays on track, and that's not certain, especially in this kind of crazy race, he would be the nominee to face Collins. She's running for a sixth term, but Democrats really think she's vulnerable. In the race for president in 2024, Kamala Harris won the state. And, you know, polls show President Trump is really unpopular, not only among Democrats, but also among the independents who make up about a third of voters in the state. Collins says her seniority in the Senate helps give power to Maine, but Democrats say she doesn't use that power to push back against Trump enough.
3: That is Kevin Miller of Maine Public. Kevin, thank you.
1: Thank you.
4: The Trump administration is limiting international student visas to 4 years. That could have big implications for college finances and innovation in this country. NPR correspondent Alyssa Nadworny is here to talk about this change. Good morning, Alyssa.
5: Good morning.
4: So what does this new rule mean for international students?
5: Well, historically, international students could remain in the States as long as they were making progress in their academic program. And starting in September, students will have a fixed time period to finish, up to 4 years. And that means if they need more time to finish their degree, which a lot of students do, you know, if they need to take a break or they get sick, if the classes they need to graduate just aren't offered, they're now going to have to apply for a formal extension and pay a fee. And universities worry this could impact programs which often take longer than 4 years, medical programs, PhDs. There's also new restrictions on switching programs and changing majors.
4: So what's behind the rule change?
5: Well, it's all part of the administration's broader crackdown on immigration, tackling what it says is abuse in the U.S. visa system. The Department of Homeland Security says the change will strengthen national security with regular vetting and cut down what it calls, quote, forever students. So they say these are students who are perpetually enrolling in courses to avoid leaving the states. Now, we don't have good numbers on this because current student visas allow them to do this. Jessica Vaughn leads policy at the Center for Immigration Studies, a think tank that advocates for fewer immigrants, and she thinks this change is good.
6: The government needs an opportunity to check in on what people are doing and potentially revet them or review their circumstances and make sure that they are still going to qualify to remain here.
4: How are colleges reacting?
5: Well, there's a lot of concern that this is going to make it harder for students to come and study in the U.S. International students play a big role on college campuses, both for their diversity and worldview, but also they bring in a lot of money. They don't qualify for federal aid. Many pay full tuition. I've been on campuses where 20% of the student body comes from outside the U.S. NASA, the Association of International Educators, called the move misguided and unnecessary bureaucracy. I talked with Fanta Av, the executive director and CEO of that organization, and she worries that if fewer international students come to the U.S. to get their PhD, to do research, U.S. innovation will take a big hit.
7: What is at stake is, frankly, the preeminence of American higher education. At a time when there's increased competition, we continue to shoot ourselves in the foot every single time.
5: And remember, Lily, you know, this comes after a year of cuts to university research grants, attacks on higher ed more broadly. So, yeah, it's all part of that.
4: And fall classes, they start in just over a month. Would this rule affect that?
5: This goes into effect September 15th. Most fall programs in the U.S. will have already started, so returning and first-year students will have already gotten their visas. But it is likely to affect how many future students enroll. This past academic year, we saw big declines in international student enrollment at graduate programs compared with the year before.

0: And this is also happening when other countries, especially in Europe, are stepping up their recruiting. They're hoping to lure international students there instead of the U.S.
1: NPR's Alyssa Nadworny, thank you so much.
0: You bet.

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1: Researchers estimate that tens of thousands have died in Africa due to cuts in U.S. foreign aid. In Nigeria, life-saving drugs once funded by USAID are now much harder to access.
2: It started like a normal sickness. He had fever, weakness, and was not eating well.
1: I'm Elsa Chang. We hear from Nigerian families who have been affected on All Things Considered from NPR News.
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5: Live from NPR News in Washington, I'm Dave Mattingly. The U.S. military has carried out a ninth consecutive night of airstrikes against Iran as fighting continues to intensify in the Middle East. At least three American service members have been killed by Iranian attacks in recent days, including two in an Iranian missile strike on a base in Jordan. Russia and Ukraine continue to exchange fire. The latest Russian airstrikes left at least three people dead in Ukraine as Kyiv launched another wave of drones on the Russian capital. NPR's Charles Maines is in Moscow.
6: According to Moscow authorities, city air defenses intercepted some 400 Ukrainian drones on approach to the capital. Moscow regional governor Andrei Vorobyov said several of the intercepted drones set fire to civilian infrastructure, injuring two people, but provided few other details. Yet images circulating on social media suggested an oil refinery was among objects damaged. In recent months, Ukraine has repeatedly targeted Russian energy infrastructure with long-range drone and missile strikes, causing fuel shortages and gas rationing across the country. Ukrainian President Volodymyr Zelensky has vowed to continue attacks in a bid to force the Kremlin to negotiate an end to the war, now in its fifth year. Charles Maines, NPR News, Moscow.
5: Andy Burnham is set to become Britain's seventh prime minister in 10 years today. This is NPR News from Washington.
3: You're listening to Texas Public Radio News. I'm Marianne Navarro. A Kerrville man was killed early Thursday morning after floodwaters swept his home. KERA's Dylan Duke reports officials have confirmed two deaths as a result of flooding last week.
7: Mark Stewart's home was overtaken by floodwaters early Thursday while he was inside. His wife, Jeannie Stewart, was in Dallas during the floods and announced her husband's death on social media. Stewart graduated from Austin's Westlake High School in 1979. In a Facebook post, the school said the community had, quote, lost a legend. Officials confirmed two people have died in the floods. The deaths come almost a year after 130 people were killed from floods in the region. I'm Dylan Duke in Dallas.
3: Federal health officials now say a lettuce sample that investigators believed had confirmed the source of a nationwide cyclospora outbreak was a false positive. The Food and Drug Administration says additional testing found no confirmed evidence of the parasite in shredded iceberg lettuce produced at a Taylor Farms de Mexico facility in Guanajuato, Mexico. In Texas, HEB says it did not receive any of the lettuce under investigation and its products remain safe to eat. The San Antonio Metropolitan Health District says it has recorded 9 cases of cyclosporiasis this year, which is typical. Mexican President Claudia Sheinbaum attended Sunday's FIFA World Cup final at Donald Trump's invitation. This comes even as his administration returned Mexico's diplomatic letters demanding action over the deaths of 17 Mexican nationals in ICE custody or at ICE hands. Stefania Corpi has more.
8: Sheinbaum did not attend the tournament's opening ceremony at the Azteca Stadium on June 11. She also stayed away from Mexico's matches, despite Mexico co-hosting. Yet, she changed her schedule in Quintana Roo to join Trump and Canada's Prime Minister Mark Carney for Sunday's Argentina-Spain final. Complicating the visit, the U.S. State Department returned Mexico's letters urging detention centers to end practices linked to migrant deaths, saying they improperly sought to influence operations. Mexico argues 17 nationals have died in ICE-related incidents since Trump returned to office, 14 in detention and 3 during enforcement. Her government seeks criminal, civil, and international action. I'm Stefania Corpi in Mexico City.
3: In traffic, road work has the two right lanes closed at Loop 410 East at I-10. 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
9: It's Morning Edition from NPR News. I'm Michelle Martin.
10: And I'm Leila Fadel. Good morning. The United Kingdom will get a new prime minister within the hour. Andy Burnham will be the UK's seventh prime minister in 10 years. That's when Britain's voted to exit the European Union and triggered lots of turmoil. He takes over from Keir Starmer, who made his last appearance as prime minister outside 10 Downing Street about 20 minutes ago.
11: My work is done. In 6.5 years, I took our party from a historic defeat in 2019, changed it so it was fit to face the country, and won a landslide general election victory in 2024. Since then, it has been the privilege of my life to serve you and this great country as Prime Minister.
10: Starmer is on his way to tender his resignation to King Charles.
9: Let's turn now to NPR's Lauren Freyer in London. Lauren, good morning.
12: Good morning.
9: So tell us about the new prime minister.
12: Well, Burnham is no stranger to the halls of power in Westminster. He actually served in Parliament for 16 years, but it was as mayor of Manchester, ironically a local post, that gave him a national reputation. He brought economic growth to that once gritty city, and he pledges to do the same nationally. He's from the north of England, advocated for blue-collar workers there, especially during COVID. His social media videos have been compared to New York Mayor Zoran Mamdani's, and polls show he's one of the most popular politicians here right now.
9: Have you had a chance to meet him?
12: I have not. I have my interview request in, though, but I've been up in Manchester talking to people who know him, including Rose Marley, who first met Burnham on the indie music scene and became one of his advisors. She recalls her first impression.
13: The original kind of idea of, like, say, the suited Westminster kind of MP went out the window very quickly, started wearing his trainers and his T-shirts and started DJing.
12: Burnham actually used to moonlight as a DJ in Manchester. Now, unclear if he'll have time for that as Prime Minister now.
9: I don't know. Well, we'll see. Mm-hmm. Maybe he'll invite you to a rave.
12: So, I hope so.
9: What does he pledge to do in terms of policy?
12: So that is less clear. I mean, this has all happened quickly. As Starmer's approval ratings tanked, the ruling Labour Party sort of cast around for a replacement. Burnham returned to Parliament last month, only became head of the ruling Labour Party just on Friday. And then he gave a speech sort of insisting.
14: I am ready. Ready to lead and to build on the foundation laid by one person more than any other.
12: He said he'll build on Starmer's work. You know, they're from the same party and share roughly the same politics.
9: So is this more of a change in, I don't know, personality or style rather than policy?
12: Yes. I mean, Burnham has said he'll devolve power away from the capital, London, toward municipal and regional authorities. And there have been rumors that he might lift a ban on new North Sea oil drilling permits. He has not announced anything yet. But President Trump has jumped on that. Yesterday, Trump wrote on social media that people in Scotland's oil hub, Aberdeen, are dancing in the streets. Now, there's no evidence of that. But Trump also wrote that North Sea oil drilling would transform the UK from a, quote, poverty stricken disaster.
9: And what about US-UK ties overall? Is there any sense of whether Burnham will change that?
12: So managing relations with Trump is something that Starmer really struggled with. I mean, he tried to be a Trump whisperer. He enlisted King Charles to do the same. Starmer did win a more favorable trade deal with the U.S. than some other European allies. But then he took a pretty strong stance against the U.S. and Israeli war on Iran. And Trump soured on Starmer, criticized him for, amongst other things, immigration policies. Trump administration officials have voiced support for the far right here. So that is something Burnham will have to contend with, along with rising costs of living, slow growth, you know, all the things that stymied Starmer.
9: That is NPR's Lauren Freyer in London. Lauren, thank you.
12: You're welcome.
10: Spain's win at the World Cup on Sunday was a first, the first time the men's and women's team from one country were World Cup champions at the same time. There was another first midway through the game, too. NPR culture correspondent Anastasia Siulkas was watching.
15: Usually, the World Cup is one of the most watched sporting events around the globe. Even before the final, FIFA, soccer's organizing body, had already logged 20 billion video views across digital platforms. But for the first time, FIFA took a page from American football and mounted a live concert mid-game to keep sports fans and non-fans alike entertained. And they went big, as you can hear in these clips that come courtesy of Fox. The Brazilian soccer kings Ronaldo and Ronaldinho accompanied Madonna out onto the pitch. FIFA amassed a cavalcade of top stars from six continents. Conductor Gustavo Dudamel was joined by musicians from the New York Philharmonic and the Simón Bolívar Orchestra of Venezuela for a sing-along of a now-eternal stadium anthem. They played the White Stripes' Seven Nation Army with the Muppets Band, Dr. Teeth, and the Electric Mayhem, with Animal, of course, pounding out the drum line. One of Afrobeat's hottest stars, Burna Boy, from Nigeria, joined the queen of World Cup anthems, Shakira, for their official World Cup 2026 song, Die Die. It was a feel-good, family-friendly procession of fan favorites. There wasn't much of a through line in the spectacle, save for some broadly inspiring strokes like togetherness, unity, love. It was an 11-minute parade of celebrity cameos and references to memes from this year's Cup and other feel-good soccer moments, like a Ted Lasso reference. Justin Bieber sang his Everything Hallelujah with a few new lyrics to mark the occasion. It's the World Cup Hallelujah. The show was a vehicle for FIFA's charity arm, the FIFA Global Citizen Education Fund. The charity's goal is to raise $100 million to expand education and soccer access for children worldwide. At the end of the show, kids from Staten Island's PS22 chorus sang alongside Coldplay's Chris Martin in a riot of rainbow colors with an enormous banner emblazoned with the word love. FIFA invited fans to visit the charity's website, which asks fans to, quote, use the power of love to defeat poverty and defend the planet. In more normal times, that would be a rather apolitical goal. But at this game, which was attended by President Trump and Melania Trump, messaging about rainbows, global unity, and good sportsmanship comes with an inescapable side of politics. Anastasia Tsoukas, NPR News, New York.
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16: Monday at noon on The Source, South Texas just got a lot of water from recent storms. The aquifer and area reservoirs got a huge boost. But this doesn't solve the Texas water crisis. Because of high growth, data centers, and climate change-driven droughts, there won't be enough water for Texas in coming decades. We're going to have the latest on The Source Monday at noon on Texas Public Radio.
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3: You're listening to Morning Edition on Texas Public Radio. Good morning. Welcome to this Monday. Check a traffic collision reported at Thousand Oaks at Henderson Pass. Construction on the northeast side has the roadway reduced to one lane at I-35 South between Starlight and Thousand Oaks. Only the left lane open there. More road work on the north side has the two right lanes closed at Loop 410 East at I-10. And downtown, a stalled vehicle has the off-ramp partially blocked at I-35 North at West Cesar Chavez. 76 degrees in San Antonio, 73 in Kerrville, 79 in Del Rio, a high near 95 today. 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
20: Good morning. I'm Michelle Martin. CD sales are up 16% in the first half of the year. According to research firm Luminate, about half of the millennials and Gen Zers who buy CDs don't actually own a CD player. So if they're not listening, why are they buying? They report that for some buyers, it's not about the music on the discs, but that CDs have become affordable collectibles that fans buy to support their favorite artists. It's Morning Edition.
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10: 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I'm Leila Fadel.
20: And I'm Michelle Martin. Good morning. More than 10,000 homes in Native American communities in northern Arizona still don't have running water. A new federal law that has widespread support could fix that, but a few states are standing in the way. KJZZ's Alex Hager explains the holdup.
21: Marilyn Tiwa gets her family's water at this rickety windmill, which pulls it untreated from a well underneath this dusty, windy plain.
22: It's a daily thing for us out here to do this, and, you know, other people just don't realize what we go through.
21: This is life on the Hopi Reservation. Tiwa is a member of the tribal council and still lives in the village she grew up in. Today, just like back then, water comes to the house in buckets.
22: We don't have any indoor plumbing, so we have to, you know, rely on outside porta-johns. So that's that hope that one day we'll be able to have all of these facilities that other people have in their homes.
21: One day could come soon for the Hopi, Navajo, and San Juan Southern Paiute, thanks to a proposed law. Tribes control a big chunk of water in the Colorado River, but lack the money and pipes to get it. The proposed law offers a compromise. They would agree to take less water than they might be legally owed, and in return, the government would give the tribes $5 billion to help build a pipeline that could bring running water to thousands of homes. But there's a major hurdle standing in the way.
23: What the settlement is proposing is something new.
21: Heather Tanana is a Navajo citizen and law professor at the University of Denver. She explains it like this. Over a century ago, the states that use the Colorado River were split into two camps. The Upper Basin, Colorado, New Mexico, Utah, and Wyoming, and the Lower Basin, Arizona, California, and Nevada. When it comes to sharing water, they rarely agree. And the Navajo Nation is stuck in the middle.
23: It straddles three states, and it crosses over, you know, this magical line that was created of the Upper Basin and the Lower Basin.
21: The settlement would let the Navajo Nation lease some of its water from the Upper Basin to the Lower Basin, like fast-growing cities in the Phoenix area that are looking for every drop they can get.
23: That creates a little fear for some of these Upper Basin states that if we allow this to happen, what else might happen?
21: The Upper Basin states are worried that the deal would set a precedent for taking their water and sending it downstream. KJZZ and ProPublica reached out to those four states for comment. Water officials pointed to letters they wrote to the Senate. They support the idea of getting water to the reservations, but still have significant concerns. Colorado wrote that downstream leasing would harm the security and certainty of the state's river access. But speaking to senators in March, Navajo President Boo Nigrin said worries about a new precedent are unfounded.
24: There is no way for this to happen again because there is no other tribe besides Navajo in this position.
21: So now, for people like Marilyn Tiwa, who haul buckets of water just to wash their hands, all that's left is to wait for a decision from policymakers.
1: We're at their mercy and, you know, begging for something which we are entitled to. I just hope that somebody up there will listen to us and help us out, that we get this settlement passed.
21: Tiwa says she's hoping on behalf of her children, her grandchildren, and their children who haven't come yet. For NPR News, I'm Alex Hager in northeastern Arizona.
20: This story was produced in partnership with ProPublica reporter Mark Olalde. This is Morning Edition from NPR News. I'm Michelle Martin.
10: And I'm Leila Fadel.
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4: Hello, I am Dr. Veronica Garcia, president of Northeast Lakeview College. We want to be a culture of care. We want to be a college that continues that friendly of sense of belonging, that everybody's welcome, that we're here to support you, that we really want to make an impact and a difference. And we're the only college that sits in two cities. So we're actually in Live Oak and Universal City. We also serve 8 other municipalities, Schertz, Cibolo, Marion. Those communities want the same thing that San Antonians want. They want access to education. We said, okay, we're going to take that same vibe of what the Alamo colleges have done for San Antonio about being familial, about bringing access, but we're going to do this to the outlying, not just in the Bexar County, but in Comal and Guadalupe. We're still developing our own traditions, developing who we are as a standalone college, but for now I would say scrappy and growing very, very fast.
2: This has been another Celebrate Opportunity story from the Alamo Colleges, whose support made this segment possible.
3: 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Coming up next on Marketplace Morning Report, people and companies are learning to adapt to generative AI. Some say the tool could upend the workforce and strip people of their jobs. An expert weighs in on how organizations can navigate those challenges. That's next right here on TPR. In traffic, a wrong-way driver reported near the upper level of I-35 South at West Houston Street. Be cautious if you're near that area right now. A collision reported at Thousand Oaks and Henderson Pass. 76 degrees in San Antonio, a high near 96 today. It's 551 at Real Reliable TPR.
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6: From Marketplace in Washington, I'm Kimberly Adams. We're more than a week into renewed fighting between the U.S. and Iran after the ceasefire collapsed. The escalation is starting to show up at the gas pump, sending prices up to more than $4 a gallon, according to AAA. Marketplace's Nancy Marshall-Genzer has the details.
25: AAA says the national average price for a gallon of regular gas is now just over $4. That's 13 cents a gallon more than we were paying last week. The average price a year ago was $3.14 a gallon. As the U.S. continues airstrikes on Iran, Iran has been attacking ships in the Strait of Hormuz, claiming they're using unauthorized routes. Iran's Revolutionary Guard says no oil, gas, or fertilizer can go through the strait as long as the U.S. attacks continue. AAA says the price of diesel fuel is now above $5 a gallon. That's partly because Russia is banning exports of some of its refined products after Ukrainian strikes on its refineries. Russia is now trying to import diesel, adding to demand. I'm Nancy Marshall-Genzer for Marketplace.
6: Brent crude is now trading at $88.38 a barrel, and West Texas Intermediate crude is at $82.33 a barrel. Apple and Nvidia are neck and neck for the title of the world's most valuable company. Not because Apple is gaining in value, but because Nvidia's stock is losing value. Investors have been selling off the chipmaker's shares amid a broader market rethink over how much artificial intelligence-related companies should actually be worth. Marketplace's Nova Safo has more.
26: When Apple briefly overtook Nvidia on Friday as the world's most valuable company, Daniel Newman, CEO of the tech advisory firm The Futurum Group, had a pithy response.
7: I actually tweeted something out that just had one word, and it said, dumb.
26: Because, he says, while Apple will likely keep selling lots of iPhones and make lots of money,
7: it's not anywhere close to what we expect NVIDIA to do in the future years.
26: Newman says what's happening in the markets now is that investors are growing a bit more cautious after 2 years of exuberance over AI. Darren Acemoglu of MIT, who researches the economic underpinnings of the AI boom, says caution is warranted.
8: The whole industry could have a shakeup.
26: A shakeup that would happen if profits, when and if they materialize, don't justify the enormous spending on AI, forecast at $2.5 trillion globally this year alone.
8: I don't think anybody has come up with a reasonable scenario in which in 2 or 3 years' time we're going to see $1 trillion of revenue.
26: Meanwhile, there are questions about whether big tech firms will keep spending massively to build data centers. Daniel Newman of the Futurum Group says earnings reports this week from Alphabet, Microsoft, Meta, and others will be key.
7: Everybody's been kind of waiting for who blinks. Is any of these hyperscalers going to say, we're not going to spend what we said we're going to spend?
26: If they say that, he says, that would likely spark a further sell-off in stocks related to the AI build-out. I'm Nova Safo for Marketplace.
6: Let's do the numbers. That ongoing sell-off of AI-related tech stocks has South Korea's KOPSI closing down almost 4.5% today. Japan's Nikkei ended the day down 4% as well. Dow, S&P, and NASDAQ futures are up in the 0.2% to 0.7% range, with the Dow future up 73 points. The 10-year Treasury yield is up at 4.56%.
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6: The ups and downs of tech stocks are one part of the AI story, but another is the way the technology has been rapidly changing the way businesses and their employees operate over the last few years. Linda Hill is a professor at Harvard Business School. She studies how organizations navigate moments of technological change like this and advises companies on how to do it well. I recently spoke with Professor Hill at the Aspen Institute Business and Society Summit, where this was a major theme. I asked her how the companies she's studying are viewing AI and how the conversation about it has changed.
9: Well, I'm going to quote one leader in particular who wasn't speaking specifically about AI, but was talking to me about digital transformation. But I think now with AI, it really captures what I'm hearing. He said that leading today is like leading through a fog. What does it mean to lead when you can't see, when you have no vision? So we talk about really the leadership of AI as being a kind of leadership that requires a different mindset. It's not about pathfinding, saying, I know where we're going, and I just got to figure out how to get us there, which is really, really hard. But leaders are telling me is they don't know really where we're going, and they certainly don't know how they're going to get us there. So we call it wayfinding. And most leaders who like to have a vision and communicate it, inspire people to follow them, don't feel too comfortable about being in that position.
6: So what are you advising them to do?
9: I think one of the things we're advising them to do is really focus in on building a culture where people will be able to work in the new ways required to use these tools to make a difference to customers and other stakeholders. So that's about building the capabilities in your organization that people need to be able to embrace a new technology. And there really are three. Can your organization collaborate, and can your organization experiment and learn? Now, many organizations are quite siloed and not so good at collaboration, but everyone tells us to use these tools correctly. You must be able to collaborate across an organization because it's horizontal work that needs to be done, not vertical work, if you're really going to use these tools to change your enterprise.
6: What are some of the biggest mistakes you see organizations and leaders making as they try to bring these tools into their organizations?
9: One of the biggest mistakes, and they're not making it quite as much, is many leaders first thought of this AI as a technology, and it was about how do we get this technology to work. They now understand it's really about people and cultural transformation. So they are moving towards thinking about what's the experience of our employee or our employees using these technologies. And the experiences vary, as we just talked about. And they need to be bridgers. So as one of the leaders described to us, he needs to be a bridger to close the gap between those people who are more excited and those people who are quite terrified. Because what you really want people to be is maybe curious, but cautious.
6: Linda Hill is a professor of business administration at the Harvard Business School. Thank you so much for sharing your expertise.
9: Thank you for having me.
6: In Washington, I'm Kimberly Adams with the Marketplace Morning Report. 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
13: Good morning. Three U.S. service members have been killed since Friday. Iran and the U.S. have been attacking each other for more than a week. Are we back to all-out war? It's Morning Edition from NPR News. Spain beat Argentina to win this year's World Cup, denying Lionel Messi another championship. I'm Michelle Martin.
10: And I'm Leila Fadel. The team set a World Cup record, only giving up one goal across all of its matches. Also, a school in Alabama is helping more men find careers in nursing. And how a con man turned jailhouse snitch helped put someone on death row who may have had nothing to do with the crime he was convicted of. It's Monday, July 20th. On this day in 1968, the first Special Olympics began in Chicago. The news is next.
3: Live from NPR News in Washington, I'm Libby Casey. The United Kingdom has a new prime minister. Keir Starmer has tendered his resignation to King Charles, and Andy Burnham is taking office. NPR's Lauren Frere reports from London.
14: Outgoing Prime Minister Starmer had dismal approval ratings and was ousted by his own Labour Party. In his final speech as Prime Minister, Starmer told a crowd outside 10 Downing Street that he's proud of his accomplishments in office over the past 2 years, but that his work is done.
15: I go with good grace. I go with a smile.
14: Starmer wished his successor, fellow Labour politician Andy Burnham, well, saying he has his full support. Burnham follows Starmer to Buckingham Palace for a separate meeting with King Charles, who will invite him to form the next government. Starmer now reverts to what they call a backbencher in Parliament, and Burnham is expected to name his cabinet ministers later today. Lauren Freyer, NPR News, London.
3: Iran attacked Kuwait and the Gulf as well as Jordan during the ninth consecutive round of fire exchange between the U.S. and Iran. And NPR's Emily Fang reports a boat off the coast of Oman was also hit.
16: Kuwait said it fended off Iranian drone attacks Sunday evening local time. Some residential neighborhoods have started to use portable electricity generators due to power outages caused by Iranian attacks. Over the weekend, a water desalination plant in Kuwait was also hit. Like many of the dry, hot countries in the Gulf, Kuwait depends heavily on such plants for drinking water. Sirens also went off in nearby Bahrain, and the U.S. embassy there said Iran may be targeting sites in northern Bahrain. And Jordan on Sunday said it intercepted 3 Iranian missiles while a 4th hit a remote rural area with no people. Jordan summoned Iran's ambassador to Jordan over the weekend to protest what it called Iran's, quote, savage attacks. Emily Fang, NPR News, Tel Aviv.
3: The U.S. House only has one more week of work in Washington before lawmakers head to their home districts for the August recess. There is a lot in play, including more money for defense, President Trump's push to tighten voting laws, and a stock trading ban for lawmakers. NPR's Eric McDaniel says Republicans have a very narrow margin, and they're about to go home to defend their record to voters and the record of President Trump.
18: Gerrymandering and partisan sorting all mean that fewer lawmakers are actually at risk of losing their jobs than you might assume, but when the margin of control in Washington is so slim, there are still maybe a dozen or so Republicans who are probably sweating the idea of casting a vote to say, give billions more to an expanding war effort as part of what's known as a reconciliation bill without anything new to pay for that spending when political headwinds are already blowing against them.
3: President Trump is focused on seeing his election integrity bill passed before the midterms, which would tighten voter ID laws. House Republicans are attaching it to unrelated legislation, but it doesn't have enough votes in the Senate. Spain is celebrating yesterday's World Cup victory over Argentina. This is NPR.
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3: You're listening to Texas Public Radio News. Good morning. I'm Marianne Navarro. As crews continue clearing debris across Kerrville, many residents are comparing this week's flood, or last week's flood, rather, with the catastrophic disaster that struck just over a year ago. Vinny Mifsud says one main difference stands out. This time, the warnings gave people a chance to get out.
1: This one was like in the morning, you know, like it was daylight, you know, so it was a lot better. We weren't caught off guard. We had a lot of alerts. So everyone was warning everyone, you know, so we were able to get more people to safety. And that's the main thing, is saving lives. Our sirens, our officials warned everyone properly. They got the word out.
3: Last year, Massoud's property became part of the recovery effort after 12 victims from the July 4th flood washed ashore there. He says that experience changed the way he sees the people who respond when disaster strikes.
1: The firefighters, the police, the rescue, they're all humans. We all hug and we all cry together. And that's what makes this amazing, is the love that shows up after a tragedy. I wish that could be nonstop.
3: And residents in Uvalde also continue to clean and rebuild after being hit by flooding. Volunteers spent Saturday distributing clothing, food, and household supplies to family displaced by the floods, while crews worked to clear debris and reopen damaged roads. Officials say more than 125 people in Uvalde and Zavala counties were displaced by the historic flooding. Although the rain has ended, the National Weather Service warns the Nueces and Frio rivers remain high. Residents should continue to avoid flooded areas and respect any road closures. And the torrential rain also delivered a significant boost to the drought-stricken Edwards Aquifer. TPR's David Martin Davies has more.
17: San Antonio recorded more than 8 inches of rain last week, while rainfall near Bernie approached 14 inches. The aquifer's J17 monitoring well climbed above 651 feet on Sunday, roughly 20 feet higher than its level after the April storms. The water restrictions, though, remain. The Edwards Aquifer Authority says the San Antonio pool is still in stage 2, requiring a 30% pump reduction. The Uvalde pool remains in stage 5. The U.S. Drought Monitor shows improvement across parts of Texas, but water managers caution that one exceptionally wet week cannot erase years of drought. I'm David Martin Davies in San Antonio.
3: The City of San Antonio and the San Antonio Police Officers Association have reached a tentative agreement on a new 3-year labor contract after nearly 6 months of negotiations. The deal would raise officers' base pay by a total of 16.5% over 3 years and cost the city an estimated $102 million. It also includes changes to health benefits, work schedules, and other employment provisions. The agreement must still be ratified by union members and approved by the San Antonio City Council before it can take effect starting October 1st. In traffic, a wrong-way driver is now off the freeway on the upper level of I-35 South at West Houston Street. 76 degrees this morning in San Antonio. 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
10: It's Morning Edition from NPR News. I'm Leila Fadel.
19: And I'm Michelle Martin. Good morning. The U.S. military carried out a wave of strikes in Iran over the weekend, the 9th consecutive day of bombing.
10: In a few minutes, we'll ask former President Biden's National Security Advisor Jake Sullivan what it will take for both sides to return to the negotiating table. But first, we have more details on the U.S. soldiers killed over the weekend.
19: NPR's Jane Arraf is with us now from Amman, Jordan. Jane, good morning.
22: Good morning.
19: It sounds like a weekend of heavy strikes, and we also had news of another U.S. casualty. What is Central Command saying about this?
2: CENTCOM says a U.S. service member was killed in a controlled detonation of an Iranian drone in Iraq's Kurdistan region. Now, a controlled detonation is when explosive experts try to disable a bomb or other explosives by deliberately and safely detonating it. Obviously, something appears to have gone wrong. The U.S. pulled out of the rest of Iraq, but it maintains a major presence in the Iraqi Kurdistan region, and it's been heavily hit there by Iranian missiles. The U.S. military also identified two service members who were killed last week in Jordan. It says they were First Lieutenant Tyler James Feehan, who is 25, of Ewa Beach, Hawaii, and Private Isabella Gonzalez, who is 19, of Carrollton, Texas. They were killed in an Iranian missile attack on an airbase in Jordan. CENTCOM says, too, that it found unidentified remains at a base at the base in Jordan. It's not saying whether that was a service member reported missing after that Iranian missile attack that killed the two service members.
19: I understand that there are also many, many wounded as well. What is happening in Iran today?
2: Well, Iran has been reporting continuing attacks overnight. The U.S. last week attacked Iranian infrastructure, including bridges and electricity installations, most of them in a province that overlooks the Strait of Hormuz. Iran said it would respond with attacks in kind. And, Michelle, it's been hitting electrical infrastructure and water desalinization plants in Kuwait. It's also been targeting Bahrain, where the U.S. Fifth Fleet is based.
19: And a lot of this is about keeping control of the Strait of Hormuz, that major oil shipping channel. It's about keeping that channel open. What is the latest on that?
2: Iran says it disabled two tankers that were trying to pass through the strait without its permission. That couldn't be immediately verified, although the British military reported seeing a tanker on fire. Iran has vowed that, quote, not a drop of oil will pass through that strait while the U.S. is attacking, and oil prices are up again this morning.
19: Let's get back to Jordan, where you are. What is happening there, and remind us of why Jordan is involved in this?
2: Well, Jordan really doesn't want to be involved. It's a small and vulnerable country, but it's also the security partner of the U.S. here, and it has a peace treaty with neighboring Israel, so it's become a frequent target. There's a large military presence here, U.S. military presence, at bases, but most Jordanians don't see them. They're extremely unpopular here. On Sunday, the U.S. Embassy issued a warning saying there were threats against Aqaba, a tourist resort. The Jordanian government said there were no threats, but a short while later, Iranian missiles and drones targeted the airport. That airport was operating again normally today.
19: That is NPR's Jane Arraf and Aman Jordan. Jane, thank you.
2: Thank you.
10: Let's hear now from former President Biden's national security advisor, Jake Sullivan. He helped negotiate the 2015 Iran nuclear deal during the Obama administration. Jake, good morning and welcome back to the program.
4: Good morning. Thanks for having me.
10: So as we heard from our correspondent, three U.S. service members have been killed since Friday. The U.S. has been striking Iran for nine straight days. Both sides have hit civilian infrastructure. Traffic in the Strait of Hormuz has slowed to a crawl. Does all this escalation feel different from what we've seen before?
4: Well, it feels different in that the costs are compounding. More American deaths, more pain at the pump, a more loss of American credibility globally. But it feels very much like Groundhog Day in another way, which is that the United States every day is striking more targets in Iran in hopes that it produces a different outcome than we've seen over the course of the past few months. And the answer now is the same as it's been since this war started, which is to get to the negotiating table and try to negotiate a durable outcome to this war, because we're just not going to bomb Iran into surrendering. And therefore, I think diplomacy is the vital next step, and I would like to see the administration put more muscle into trying to produce a diplomatic outcome.
10: But that seems to be what the U.S. is trying to do. I mean, when we last spoke, you said neither side wants to go back to full-scale war. Now we're here. You said both sides have incentives to keep talking. Have those incentives shifted? Are they just planning to keep going?
4: Well, it's interesting because I do think it remains the case that both sides are trying to place a lid on how much escalation they embrace. I still think they are trying to avoid a descent into full-scale hostilities where every target on each side is up for grabs. Both sides are trying to calibrate their strikes, at least to a certain extent. Could that change over the coming days? It's possible, because anytime you're in an escalation environment like this, a mistake or a miscalculation can lead to full-on war, total war.
10: I mean, if this isn't full-scale war, what is?
4: Well, for example, if Iran decided that they were going to start directly striking energy facilities in the Gulf, taking more oil offline, trying to hit the pipeline that is crossing Saudi Arabia and still bringing a lot of oil to the market, if the United States expanded its target set in Iran to hit a much wider range of civilian facilities than they've already hit. Right now, you look at the number of sorties per day and the types of targets being hit, and both sides are trying to signal to the other, we still want to find an off-ramp if possible. And we heard some of those signals just last night, both from Secretary of State Marco Rubio and from the Iranian foreign minister. The challenge is that it doesn't seem like the U.S. has put together the type of diplomacy or negotiating team to really get serious about trying to generate an outcome, something more than just a slapdash two-page memorandum of understanding that fell apart on first contact with reality. Mm-hmm. They've really got to invest in the diplomacy at this point, in my view.
10: President Trump spoke to reporters on the tarmac on his way back from the World Cup final and talked about Iran. Let's hear what he had to say.
8: They've got some missiles. They've got some drones. They've got some manufacturing ability, not much. We control the strait. They don't control anything. So we'll see what happens, but we hit them very hard again tonight.
10: The president seems to be saying the U.S. has the upper hand in every way. In your view, does that match reality?
4: It really doesn't match reality. From the start of the war, the focus of the U.S. in its success narrative has been how many missiles have we taken out, how many facilities have we hit. And Iran's focus has been, do we continue to control the Strait of Hormuz? And even just over the last 24 hours, as your report indicated, Iran has been able to strike vessels trying to move through a route that it has not approved through the Strait of Hormuz, showing that it can continue to hold ships at risk there. So we're not going to, in my view, bomb or blockade Iran into complete submission here. We need to convert the pressure that we've created into diplomacy. And in this, Iran has a lot of leverage that it did not have before this war started. But the U.S. obviously has some leverage, too. That's what has to lead to a diplomatic outcome that could stick. That's what failed a few weeks ago, and that's what we have to get back to.
10: And the leverage being its control over the Strait of Hormuz.
4: Its control over the Strait of Hormuz is the primary card that it can play today that theoretically it always had, but now it has proved in actuality it can put down on the table in a way that stops, to a substantial extent, traffic flowing to the global market. It also has leverage in that it can strike American bases and Gulf countries as well. It still has not been completely taken off the battlefield when it comes to missile and drone capability that can cause harm. Even the tragic deaths of American service members over the weekend, people who put their lives on the line for this country.
10: That preliminary agreement with the U.S. had a lot of benefits for Iran. I mean, critics would say too many benefits. There may have been a financial windfall for Iran. It was allowed to export oil. It was poised to receive frozen assets and a reconstruction fund. I mean, why would Iran continue to escalate and give up those economic incentives and return to fighting?
4: I think what happened with this document, with this memorandum of understanding, is there was a crucial paragraph that left ambiguous exactly how much control Iran had over the strait. The U.S. came out and said, this limits their ability to control traffic through the strait. We can send ships close to the shoreline of the other neighboring country of Oman. The Iranians said, no, that paragraph says we get to decide where ships go and when. And that misunderstanding, that difference is what led to the breakdown here. So the biggest thing that has to happen, in my view, is greater clarity about what exactly the nature of traffic through the strait will look like. And here I do think that economic sanctions relief combined with an end to the fighting could generate enough incentive for Iran to come to the table in a serious way. But make no mistake, because Trump launched this war, Iran is going to emerge from it with more control over the strait than it came into it with. And that is the wages of launching a war that, from my perspective and many others, should not have been launched in the first place.
10: What would it take? I mean, this, at the center of this are people's lives, people being displaced, thousands of Iranians killed, U.S. service members being killed with no clear strategy on how it ends. I mean, what would it take for the two sides to return to negotiations?
4: So from my perspective, both sides do still have an incentive to try to end this before it just slides into a total forever war. I think both sides want to avoid that. What it's going to take that we haven't seen yet is a true, serious diplomatic effort with professionals on both sides negotiating a real document rather than having this kind of slapdash thing that we saw before, because as we could see, that couldn't stick.
10: Jake Sullivan served as President Biden's national security advisor and helped to negotiate the 2015 Iran nuclear deal. Thank you for your time and your insights.
4: Thanks for having me.
10: This is NPR News.
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10: 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Good morning. Welcome to this Monday. Quick check of traffic. A collision reported at Thousand Oaks at Henderson Pass. A stalled vehicle blocking the right shoulder at Loop 410 East at I-10. And one flood-related closure still ongoing after the rain we saw last week. That's at U.S. Frontage West between Callahan and Pin Road. That's attributed to flooding at Leon Creek. 74 degrees in San Antonio, 73 in Kerrville, 79 in Del Rio. The day is going to start off partly sunny, then gradually become mostly sunny with a high near 96. And a heat index of 101, mostly clear tonight with a low around 72. It's 621 at Real, Reliable, Texas Public Radio.
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10: You're listening to Morning Edition on Texas Public Radio. Good morning. I'm Marianne Navarro. After last week's historic flooding, residents across the Texas Hill Country and South Central Texas are beginning the long road to recovery. The storm wreaked havoc across the region, killing two people, displacing countless others, and destroying property. Some of the worst-hit places include Zavala and Uvalde counties, where it's estimated hundreds of homes were destroyed or damaged. KERA's Dylan Duke reports the people who live there are banding together to help each other out.
21: It's Saturday morning at the Zavala County Nutrition Center in Batesville, about 20 minutes from Uvalde, and dozens of residents are helping distribute clothing, food, and essentials to people displaced by the flood. Jesse Rizzo told KERA helping out is all he can do to keep himself together at the moment.
22: The sad part about this is, you know, as I come into the building to help out, you gotta look strong. You gotta show a certain image.
21: Like many in this community, Rizzo is all too familiar with tragedy. on May 24, 2022, his 9-year-old niece was killed in the Robb Elementary school shooting. Now, 4 years later, Rizzo is left dealing with another devastating blow. But right now, he's focusing on the people he's helping.
22: You can't let them see you break. You break in your own time, but not in front of them. That is hard.
21: What's not familiar here is the flooding itself.
5: I've been here all my life, and I've never seen the water that we saw in this flood.
21: That's State Representative Don McLaughlin, who was mayor of Uvalde for almost a decade. He estimated 300 to 500 homes have been destroyed in the city of Uvalde alone. The floodwaters cut across a wide swath of Texas and arrived just over a year since the July 4th flood that killed more than 130 people, mostly in nearby Kerr County. In 2025, Uvalde and the surrounding areas were largely spared. Still, according to McLaughlin,
5: you know, I'm sad to say, but I think Kerrville was a wake-up call for everybody, the flood of last year. And so people were prepared.
21: The sheer amount of water and the force of it damaged a lot of the area's old

0: Uvalde?
1: I think you're going to see a lot of bridges that have been there 30, 40, 50 years have sustained damage if they're not gone.
0: Batesville resident Myra Gonzalez said her mobile home was turned into an island by floodwaters. They crept up slowly throughout the night, she said, and before she knew it, the water was at her doorstep.
2: I hadn't been able to get any kind of groceries or anything for days because, well, all the roads were closed.
0: While nobody was hurt in the town, she says the extensive damage to personal property has taken a toll on everyone, and helping out at the nutrition center helps keep her mind off her own problems.
2: Then I'll just kind of go for a little quick drive with my son, and I'm just like letting it out, and then I'm like, okay, got my head back together, let's go back and let's get our game face on and let's keep working. That's all you can do.
0: For Jesse Rizzo, it looks similar to how the community behaved after the Robb Elementary shooting. At first, everyone came together and supported each other, putting all differences aside. Then, as everyone returned home and the noise died down, reality set in. That's when help is needed the most, he said.
3: It's going to be tough, man. It's a long journey. Long journey.
0: I'm Dylan Duke in Dallas.
4: 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Good morning. I'm Marianne Navarro. I'm here with Jeff Alardi, our business membership specialist, coming to you during our summer fundraising drive here at Texas Public Radio. These are precisely the type of stories that you expect to hear on TPR. You heard them last year during the July 4th flooding, the catastrophic flooding, not only keeping you up to date on what was happening in the moment, but on the follow through and recovery throughout. You hear it now, last week, with the flooding that we saw again in the Hill Country and in Uvalde and Zapata counties. You're going to hear the follow up in the weeks and months to come as the recovery efforts continue. 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
5: So Marianne is absolutely 100% correct. This is in-depth reporting. This is what they call long-form reporting that we bring to you here at Texas Public Radio. It's not just headlines. And as Marianne said, we stick with it. Like, it's not just, oh, you know, it flooded, and then we move on to whatever the next headline is. No, we've stuck with it, as example by this story that we just heard. And if this is reporting that you expect to hear and tune in on a regular basis to hear, it's exactly you who we're reaching out to. I also want to highlight something else you said, Marianne, and that is that we've had so far 166 contributors, and 47 of those are new contributors. Well, welcome to those of you that are new. But as you can see, the number of contributors is way outweighed by folks that have already given. We would like to increase that new member number. We would like to get that a little bit higher. And so that means you, my friend, that are listening right now, enjoying all this great programming. You depend on this programming. Maybe you enjoy the traffic and weather updates that you get in your mornings. I know that I appreciate the traffic updates. As I was listening this morning, I was a little concerned about the wrong way driver.
4: All worked out. All clear now.
5: I didn't see them. So that was good. But that was good information for me to have. I was on alert, looking out for it because I was near the area. And if you too depend on this information like I do, if you appreciate this information, if you would like to see this continue, it happens because of support from folks like you. What we're celebrating this summer fundraising drive is, well, a couple things we're celebrating, but one is we're celebrating, I don't know if it's a celebration or not, but it's the anniversary of losing federal funding. So no longer do we get any money from federal funding. It all comes 100% from you. And we are stronger together, the two of us, and we can do this together. We can continue to bring this with you together. 800-622-

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1: 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Make it the first thing you do this morning. And thank you so much to those who have already given to TPR.
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2: Live from NPR News in Washington, I'm Dave Mattingly. Britain has its seventh prime minister in 10 years. Former Manchester Mayor Andy Burnham has officially replaced Keir Starmer. Moments ago, Burnham was appointed prime minister by King Charles at Buckingham Palace following Starmer's resignation. Outside 10 Downing Street this morning, Starmer told reporters, "My work is done." At least three U.S. service members have been killed since Friday as the U.S. and Iran continue intensifying their airstrikes in the Middle East. Two American service members were killed in an Iranian missile strike on a base in Jordan. Vice President Vance and Second Lady Usha are celebrating the birth of their fourth child, NPR's Marie Andrusevich reports.
3: Alec Neil Vance is the first child born to a sitting second family in more than 150 years. In a statement posted on X and signed by the vice president and second lady, the couple says Usha and the baby are happy and healthy, and they thank Walter Reed Medical Center staff and the medical team at the White House. The couple has three other children, ages 4 through 9. The vice president is considered a contender for the Republican presidential nomination in 2028. Vance has said he will make a decision about whether he'll run after the midterms. Marie Andrusevich, NPR News, Washington.
2: The congressional midterms are in November. This is NPR News.
1: You're listening to Texas Public Radio News. Good morning. I'm Marianne Navarro. Floodwaters that ravaged cities in South Central Texas over the week have begun to recede. Local officials say hundreds of homes in Uvalde have been damaged or destroyed. Levi Gutierrez in Uvalde handed out free clothes to victims at a church over the weekend.
4: We have a lot coming, and usually it's with the children and with babies, and that there, I guess, a lot of where the impact was and those that needed the most help.
1: The damage comes just over a year since deadly flooding in the Texas Hill Country killed more than 130 people. The Texas Division of Emergency Management is asking Texans affected by recent severe storms and flooding to report any property damage through the Individual State of Texas Assessment Tool, or ISTAT. Filing an ISTAT report is not an application for disaster assistance, but officials say it's an important step in documenting the full extent of the damage and determining whether additional state or federal assistance may be available. You can report damage online at damage.tdem.texas.gov. Again, that's damage.tdem.texas.gov. San Antonio City Councilman Rick Galvan says he wants better flood control measures for his West Side District. DPR's Brian Kirkpatrick reports.
5: Galvan says these past rainy weeks were yet another time of worry for some District 6 residents. Would their neighborhoods flood? He says he wants more strategic solutions, both long and short term, for flood-prone areas of his district. Galvan says Old Grissom Road, Penn Road, Dock of View, Heath Road, and West Commerce see recurring flooding. He says his staff is looking at how upcoming bond projects could address the flooding problems, and they are working with city departments and the San Antonio River Authority to come up with fixes. I'm Brian Kirkpatrick in San Antonio.
1: Nearly 1,000 people gathered in a Houston park on Sunday to protest the use of deadly force by Immigration and Customs Enforcement. Houston Public Media's Tom Perumian reports.
6: The voices were loud as people spoke out about ICE. Sarah Dugain expressed her words with fervor.
7: I get mad at the system that doesn't abide right by people, and I get so frustrated and I get so disgusted at the idea that people are okay with this.
6: Dugain's tone mirrored many of those interviewed. Organizers say the objective is more than get ICE out of Houston, but out of Texas as well. I'm Tom Perumian in Houston.
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9: 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I'm Leila Fadel.
10: And I'm Michelle Martin. Good morning. Spain are World Cup champions once again. Spain defeated Argentina 1-0 in New Jersey to claim their second title. NPR's Jasmine Garst was at the game and is with us now to tell us more about it. Good morning.
11: Good morning.
10: Okay, you watched so many matches this World Cup. Was this what you were expecting for this final one?
11: I'm going to be totally honest with you here. It was a little bit of a very slow sizzle between these two powerhouses. You know, there's that saying, when an unstoppable force meets an immovable object. Argentina's notoriously intense attack was stymied over and over and over again by Spain's impenetrable defense. It was a rowdy game. There were several yellow cards. Argentina player Enzo Fernandez got a red card. He left Argentina playing with just 10 men. The game went into 30 minutes of extra time, and by the end, Spain had dominated completely. They made 20 shots on goal compared to just 2 by Argentina, and one of those shots was the game winner. Spain's Fernan Torres made a goal at the minute 106. Overall, I would say Spain was the better team, but Argentina really made them work for it.
10: You know, Argentina came in with so much hype. They're defending champion. They've won World Cup 3 times. They were runner-up 3 times. Why do you think they fell short this time?
11: I think Spain was just better. And, you know, listen, let's face it. Argentina had a tough go during the knockout games of this tournament. After the game, Argentina's coach, Lionel Scaloni, was asked what's next for him. He got really emotional.
12: Sobre todo... volver a resetearse, volver a formar un grupo como este, que difícilmente se vuelve a formar. Y me duele el alma. Lo siento.
11: He said forming another group like this would be hard to recreate. And he says it just hurts his soul. And then he apologized and left the news conference in tears.
10: I have to say, though, Argentina provided some thriller moments with at least come from behind victories, even if they didn't dominate throughout. Anyway, it was exciting. Okay, tell us about Spain and this winning squad.
11: Well, you know, Spain hasn't been as showy as other teams. They've been playing like this quiet, relentless tournament. They only gave up 1 goal across all their 8 matches. That set a World Cup record and is a testament to just how solid that defense was. Here's Spanish coach Luis de la Fuente about what he told his players right before kickoff.
13: Ha habido una frase que hemos dicho... Señores, tenemos una cita con la historia. Vamos a llegar los primeros.
11: He said, there is a phrase we've used. Gentlemen, we have a date with history. Let's be the first to arrive. I think Spain's story is really one of, you know, mind your own business. By that, I mean, don't be too flashy. Just do good work quietly, and it's going to pay off.
10: You know, if you follow the post-game analysis, a lot of the discussion was about how Spain has really managed to turn into a global force on the soccer field. Say more about that.
11: Well, yeah, I mean, not only is the men's team now ranked number 1, also they're joining the Spanish women, who are also ranked number 1 and are the defending World Cup champions. This is the first time a country has held both titles simultaneously.
10: Okay, Jasmine, just give us a couple words about the Argentine superstar Lionel Messi. You followed him for years. What's next for him?
11: He's hinted that he's going to be retiring. I mean, by the next World Cup, Messi's going to be 43, and soccer, that's getting up there. But Messi remains one of the greatest players in the world. Who knows? Maybe now he goes on to coach.
10: That is NPR's Jasmine Garst in New York. Jasmine, thank you.
11: Thanks for having me.
9: Since the days of Florence Nightingale, the founder of modern nursing, the profession has been seen as women's work. But as male-dominated industries like manufacturing decline, nursing has emerged as a stable career choice for all. NPR's Andrea Hsu reports.
14: When Hatem Nasser went off to college at the University of Alabama at Birmingham, his family wanted him to study computer science. He decided to give it a shot.
15: Okay, I'll try it. I absolutely hated it.
14: He thought about switching to physical therapy.
15: I knew I was like more like hands-on. I wanted to help people.
14: And then one of his friends said he wanted to become a doctor. Nasser ruled that out pretty quickly, thinking about how long it would take.
15: Like how many years I have to go to school, stuff like that. I was like, I don't want to waste my life doing that much school.
14: But nursing? Now that sounded promising. Jobs are plentiful, and they pay well. The national median wage for registered nurses tops $90,000 a year. Most of all, Nasser says, the work appealed to him.
15: Just being very caring and like advocating the best as possible for a patient, because that's when they're at their lowest.
14: Now, nursing is an overwhelmingly female occupation due to stereotypes that nursing isn't manly or that men lack qualities like compassion and patience. Across the country, only about 1 in 8 nurses are men. But their share has risen slowly thanks to ongoing efforts by schools like this one. At the University of Alabama at Birmingham, about 1 in 6 nursing students are men. Professor Curry Bordelon, who's also president-elect of the American Association for Men in Nursing, has worked his whole career to set a new narrative around nursing.
16: It's a profession, it's open to all, and it's a long-term career opportunity.
14: A job in nursing, he says, can provide stability and predictability, qualities that are hard to come by these days. It's what drew Chris Jones in. He grew up in a small town south of Birmingham and was the first in his family to go to college.
17: Part of the reason that I became a nurse is I just wanted to ensure that I was going to be able to take care of myself. And if I wanted to start a family one day, too, that I could do that as well.
14: Jones grew up around a lot of nurses, but he says nursing isn't generally marketed to men as an option. It's not a conversation boys have when they're young.
17: They're not shown that it's an opportunity to them. The career figures, if nursing's going to be represented, it's usually probably going to be a female.
14: Now he's happy to represent. He got his baccalaureate degree in nursing 3 years ago. He then worked in the cardiothoracic ICU and rose to become an assistant nurse manager. Now he's working toward a master's in nursing and an MBA here at the University of Alabama at Birmingham.
17: UAB pays for you to go back to school. It's free.
14: Ethan Stenson also chose nursing his freshman year of college because of the job security. His aunt's a nurse, so he says no one in his family questioned the choice.
18: I'm sure my family's just glad I'm in college still and not doing something else.
14: This last semester, he's been doing a preceptorship, kind of like a specialized internship in a hospital psych unit.
18: So it's more of a kind of dangerous unit physically. And I feel like me working some of the more dangerous patients, they kind of calm down just from me being there.
14: He graduates next month and already has a job lined up in that same unit.
18: I feel like it's really easy to get a psych job if you're a nurse. They're really hunting people all the time.
14: Hatem Nasser, the guy who started out in computer science, well, he's also about to graduate. He's accepted a job in the heart and lung transplant ICU. He says it's great being in demand.
15: I know, like, engineers-wise, like, I have a brother that it takes a little longer for them to find a job. So we're grateful for it.
14: And their families are grateful, too. Andrea Hsu, NPR News, Birmingham.
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5: Monday at noon on The Source. South Texas just got a lot of water from recent storms. The aquifer and area reservoirs got a huge boost. But this doesn't solve the Texas water crisis. Because of high growth, data centers, and climate change-driven droughts, there won't be enough water for Texas in coming decades. We're going to have the latest on The Source Monday at noon on Texas Public Radio.
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1: 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Good morning. Welcome to the start of the week. A quick check of San Antonio roadways. A collision reported at Thousand Oaks at Henderson Pass. Another wreck on the northeast side at Fratt and Redmond Road. A stalled vehicle blocking the right shoulder at Loop 410 East at I-10. One flood-related closure still ongoing in traffic after the rain that we saw last week. That's at U.S. Frontage West between Callahan and Penn Road. That's attributed to flooding at Leon Creek. 74 degrees in San Antonio this morning, 73 in Kerrville, 79 right now in Del Rio. In San Antonio, the day is going to start off partly sunny, then gradually become mostly sunny with a high near 96. It is going to feel hotter outside, though, a heat index of 101 with some calm winds breezing. Mostly clear tonight with a low around 72. It is going to be sunny and hot over the next few days. Rinse and repeat, and really the opposite of what we saw from last week. Highs are going to stay in the upper 90s for the remainder of the week. A high near 97 tomorrow with a low of 75 at night. High near 98 on Wednesday, a low of 81 on Wednesday night. Slight rain chances are going to creep into the forecast starting on Thursday. 644 at TPR.
9: Good morning. I'm Leila Fadel. The remains of several Egyptian princesses sat in a museum basement in Cairo for more than a century. They were buried with daggers, bows, and arrows. Experts assume the weapons were symbolic, objects meant for the afterlife. Researchers recently looked at the remains again and found some princesses had thickened forearms and hand bones. They think that was caused by years of training. If true, that means Egypt might have had some warrior princesses. It's Morning Edition.
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1: 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I'm Marianne Navarro. I'm here in studio with Texas Public Radio's business membership specialist, Jeff Alardi. 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
0: A strong contribution. Help us become stronger together. Ooh, just tied it all together. Well, we're having a good time. Hopefully you're having a good time enjoying the programming from Princess Wears to a little update on the World Cup. Hope you enjoyed the World Cup yesterday. It was a fun, interesting game to watch with the first ever halftime show that FIFA put on, which I thought was also enjoyable. And you're going to hear about it, I think, on Morning Edition later today.
1: Coming up on a story.
0: Yes.
1: Mm-hmm. You'll hear the recap.
0: I heard it on my way in. So this is just some of the great programming that comes to you. And we're asking you to spend a couple moments this morning to make a contribution to support this kind of programming that you depend on, expect to hear every single day. Only 7% of the folks that are currently listening right now have made a contribution. 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I've never done this before. 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
1: You're listening to Morning Edition on Texas Public Radio. Good morning. I'm Marian Navarro. More than one in five Texans with student loans are in default. That's according to a new analysis by the Associated Press. KERA's Bill Zeeble reports that's at least 10% more than a year ago.
21: A little more than 22% of college loan recipients, or nearly 880,000 people, were in default as of March. Default means a borrower hasn't made a payment in at least 270 days. Future wages can be garnished, and Social Security payments can be redirected to pay off the loan. Default also hurts credit ratings. College loan payments were suspended because of the pandemic, but defaults were counted again in 2024. Nationally, college borrowers in default are at a record high 9.2 million people. The last record of 8 million was established before COVID-19. I'm Bill Zeeble in Dallas.
1: Bioscience innovation is happening in San Antonio, and it has global implications. TPR's ongoing feature, Science and Medicine, highlights those connections.
22: It's time for Science and Medicine, a collaboration between TPR and UT Health San Antonio, where scientific discovery advances how medicine is practiced everywhere. I'm Buddy Petrie. By 2050, the number of people with dementia is expected to triple.
23: And no country on earth, it doesn't matter how rich they are, has the health system prepared to have a lot of older people with dementia.
22: So Dr. Claudia Salmoto is studying ways to reduce that number before the explosion occurs.
23: We have risk factors like sex, race, genetics, things that we cannot change. But we have a bunch of modifiable risk factors that we can change.
22: Salmoto is building a map of modifiable risk factors for dementia specific to South Texas, which offers solutions. For example, she says making San Antonio more walkable would make a big difference.
23: Because through physical exercise, you can control a lot of modifiable risk factors like high blood pressure, cholesterol, and diabetes.
22: And another thing, stop eating so much ultra-processed food.
23: If you consume a lot of food that comes from ultra-processed origin, you're going to have faster cognitive decline.
22: You can keep your brain engaged. People with more education or complex jobs have a reduced risk of developing dementia. Being surrounded by polluted air increases your risk. Being cut off from community increases your risk. Salmoto says these risk factors add up fast.
23: And if you have less risk factors, you're going to have less cerebrovascular disease and Alzheimer's disease. So it's a cascade. And for you to be successful, you need to work on the beginning of the cascade.
22: And to have the greatest impact, Salmoto says you should start making these changes at around 35 years old. Vet Science and Medicine from UT Health San Antonio and Texas Public Radio, I'm Bonnie Petrie.
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1: 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I'm Marianne Navarro. I'm here with Jeff Alardi, our business membership specialist here at TPR. And we're coming to you during our summer fundraising drive, asking you to continue to keep Texas Public Radio strong going into the future, to ensure that TPR remains a trusted source of news for conversation, for connections, for all that you expect and sometimes unexpectedly here on Morning Edition or here on All Things Considered. 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We also want to raise $250,000 in funding. It's been a little bit slow the last few days. We're starting to slowly chip away. We still have $220,000 left to raise before we can wrap up this drive. And if we raise it before the end of our scheduled drive, we go back to regular programming. And you can hear all the stories from Morning Edition without us cutting into it. So again, call the number 800-622-8977. 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
0: So a year ago, we did the first ever summer fundraising drive because of the loss of federal funding. And at this point in time in the drive last year, we were playing programming completely uninterrupted. We made the $250,000 goal, which gave us a total of $500,000 thanks to matching funds, in a day and a half. And so, as Marianne just said, you know, we will go back to regular programming once we hit that goal. The other thing that I would like to sort of focus on here is, you know, we're talking about the Stronger Together, how much we can do, look at how much we have done with only 7% of you making a contribution. 7% of you, the listener, actually, supports all this great programming. Imagine what we could do if we could just double that. 14%. That's not even a large number of people that listen and depend on this programming supporting this stream. It's a simple process. And what's great about this summer fundraising drive is, again, as Marianne mentioned, we have this dollar for dollar match, which means that if you decide today's that day that I'm going to make that contribution, I'm going to become a contributor as well as a listener to Texas Public Radio. 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That will be doubled dollar for dollar. And all of that helps us hit this overall goal. We have a new goal, a little mini goal that we're going to throw out there. We would like to hear from 15 of you. You don't have to be new. You could be renewing your contribution, but we would like to hear from 15 folks before 9 a.m. this morning. So if you can give us a call this morning before you head out to work or do whatever you need to do today, We would love to hear from you and hit this little mini goal. We'll count this down. 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If that's you, we encourage you to make that call, 800-622-8977. All of it counts towards this goal, and it's doubled dollar for dollar. 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
1: 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My dad's a truck driver. 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You're going to get in-depth reporting, which we've heard earlier this morning through flood coverage, not only the flood coverage that TPR had last year during the 4th of July flooding, but the flood coverage that we have and are continuing to have from the flooding that occurred last week in the Hill Country and in counties like Uvalde and Zapata. 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
4: Live from NPR News in Washington, I'm Libby Casey. U.S. Central Command says three U.S. service members have been killed in military operations since Friday. The Department of Defense has released the names of two of them, 25-year-old First Lieutenant Tyler James Fian of Hawaii and 19-year-old Private Isabella Gonzalez of Texas. NPR's Jane Araff says the latest American death happened in Iraq.
6: This military person was killed in a controlled detonation of an Iranian drone in the Kurdistan region of Iraq. And that's when explosives experts try to disable explosives by deliberately detonating them. Obviously, something seems to have gone wrong there. CENTCOM also says it found human remains at a base in Jordan that it is working to identify.
4: 17 American military personnel are now reported killed since the U.S. and Israel launched the Iran war in late February. Iran says at least 3,000 Iranians have died. Maine Democrats are entering the final stretch to nominate a new candidate to challenge Republican Senator Susan Collins this November. A frontrunner has emerged to replace Graham Plattner, who dropped out of the race this month after being accused of rape, which he denies. Maine Public's Steve Missler reports.
7: Former Maine Senate President Troy Jackson held a commanding lead of delegates after the weekend's party caucuses. While those delegates aren't bound to Jackson, most have already said they'll back him at this coming Saturday's nomination convention. Should he secure the nomination, Jackson will push a progressive platform championed by his longtime ally, Vermont Senator Bernie Sanders. The 58-year-old logger has been involved in Maine politics for more than 20 years and has become a strong ally of labor unions and activists, many of whom were elected as convention delegates over the weekend. For NPR News, I'm Steve Missler in Sanford, Maine.
4: Spain is celebrating a 1-0 win over Argentina in the final of the Men's World Cup soccer tournament. NPR's Miguel Macias says Spain dominated the game and scored what turned out to be the winning goal in extra time.
8: At home, with family and friends, that's how many Spaniards celebrated just past midnight their second Men's World Cup title. After a tense game in which the Spanish team had 11 shots on target versus none from Argentina, fans across the country could finally celebrate. Like Lucia Jimenez from Utrera, who says Spain had to suffer through this game. Jimena says there was a lot of tension, especially at her family gathering. Her boyfriend just happens to be Argentinian. And out of all of the game stats, perhaps the most telling one, Argentina's goalie Emiliano Dibu Martinez had a record-tying 11 saves, much to the frustration of Spanish fans who could not breathe easy until the game was finally over. Miguel Macias, NPR News, Spain.
20: 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Congo's health ministry says at least 900...
10: Other contributors include Lilly Endowment, a private foundation supporting NPR's coverage of religion and spirituality, and Jarl and Pamela Moan, focusing on civil liberties, foster youth, public radio, and the arts.
1: You're listening to Texas Public Radio News. Good morning. I'm Marianne Navarro. Residents of the Texas Hill Country are cleaning up and assessing the damage after the second heavy flood in just over a year. More than 130 people died in the floods last 4th of July. This year, just two deaths have been reported. But in some places, the floodwaters reach higher ground than the year before. TPR's Camille Phillips visited one of those neighborhoods over the weekend.
11: Oh, those are my son's baseball cards. They got all wet.
12: 2 days after floodwaters rose at least 4 feet into the home she's lived in all her life, Rosalinda Torres collects her wet belongings in trash bags, hoping they can somehow be salvaged. The 65-year-old just remodeled her house 6 years ago and says it's never been flooded before.
11: It hurts me a lot with my stuff that I had that I worked so hard for to have and bring my mom's house up, and this happens, but I'm alive.
12: Torres says last July, the creek her home overlooks reached the fence line, but no further than that. I'm Camille Phillips in Kerrville.
1: Canyon Lake has risen dramatically after several days of heavy rain and flooding. As of Sunday, the lake was over 98% full. TPR's Jerry Clayton has more.
13: Until recently, Canyon Lake had been hovering around the 60% level. The lake is considered full at a pool elevation of 909 feet, but officials say the reservoir can handle much more beyond what is considered normal conservation pool level, as much as 943 feet, known as the flood pool elevation. Once the lake goes beyond normal pool level, the Army Corps of Engineers will manage the release of water from the dam. The last and only time water ever flowed over the spillway was during the historic 2002 flood, which created the Canyon Lake Gorge. I'm Jerry Clayton in San Antonio.
1: The flesh-eating screwworm continues to spread across Texas. The parasite's now reported for the first time in the Rio Grande Valley. TPR's David Martin Davies has more.
24: Starr County officials confirmed the border county's first New World screwworm case in a baby calf in the western part of the county. Part of Starr County is already under an active quarantine zone due to a prior detection in neighboring Jim Hogg County, triggering strict livestock inspections before animals can be moved. The New World screwworm is a flesh-eating parasite that lays eggs in open wounds of warm-blooded animals, including livestock, pets, wildlife, and people. To combat this, the USDA and state officials have released sterile flies to naturally interrupt the breeding cycle to stop the spread. The United States eradicated screwworm in the 1960s, but it reemerged in Texas in a calf in Zavala County in June. I'm David Martin Davies in San Antonio.
1: There have been a total of 41 confirmed cases of screwworm in the U.S., 40 of them in Texas, one in New Mexico. In traffic, a collision has the connector ramp blocked at Highway 151 East at Loop 410. It's 76 degrees this morning in San Antonio. 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
9: It's Morning Edition from NPR News. I'm Leila Fadel.
25: And I'm Michelle Martin. Good morning. The House has just 1 week left before lawmakers head back to their districts for the August recess.
9: House Speaker Mike Johnson has a lot he wants to get done in that week. More money for defense, the president's election integrity bill, a stock trading ban for lawmakers, and extending funding for the federal government past the general election in November.
25: NPR Congress reporter Eric McDaniel is here with us to tell us more. Good morning, Eric.
26: Hey, glad to be here.
25: You know, some of the things on that list are politically sensitive. We're just a few months away from the midterm elections. You've been reporting on this. Are lawmakers willing to take these tough votes?
26: Yeah, just a few months away from the midterms. But let's also talk about the moment we're in now. President Trump is again escalating his war with Iran. More American troops have died. Gas prices as of this morning are again over $4, according to AAA. And polling shows the cost of living and affordability are Americans' chief concerns. And that's the context that Republicans have with maybe a 2-vote margin in the House when they're hoping to take votes on the president's priorities before they head home to sell their record to constituents in hopes of getting reelected this fall. Now, gerrymandering and partisan sorting all mean that fewer lawmakers are actually at risk of losing their jobs than you might assume. But when the margin of control in Washington is so slim, there are still maybe a dozen or so Republicans who are probably sweating the idea of casting a vote to, say, give billions more to an expanding war effort as part of what's known as a reconciliation bill without anything new to pay for that spending when political headwinds are already blowing against them.
25: Eric, aren't there more popular things on the agenda, too? I think the congressional stock trading ban and, you know, voter ID requirements, my recollection is that those are backed by pretty big majorities in polls.
26: Yeah, that's right. And I think there's a chance that that combined bill could narrowly pass if Speaker Mike Johnson can convince Republicans to stay united on a procedural step required before the final vote. That's a big if. And it's doomed in the Senate, where, unlike the reconciliation bill, it requires a full 60 votes to pass. Some Republicans have objections because this version of the stock trading ban allows members to keep the stocks they already own, which in theory means they could still be swayed to vote in their own interests rather than in the interests of their constituents. Democrats also share that concern, and many of them also oppose the voter ID requirements.
25: What about the proposal to fund the government through the November election?
26: Republicans are worried that Democrats will not cooperate on funding the government before the current deadline at the end of September. Republicans want to go ahead and lock in current funding levels now for a few months in order to avoid an election time shutdown. They still might face objections from people in their own party who want to use the leverage of a pre-election deadline to extract concessions for their own pet projects, like reducing government spending or any number of other things.
25: Has President Trump weighed in on any of this?
26: The president cares about Congress doing one thing and one thing only. That's passing his Save America Act. It's an election integrity bill. As evidenced by his speech last Thursday, the president's laser focused on the idea that there was and remains rampant election fraud in the United States. I should say, Republican and Democratic election officials all around the country say that's just not true. But House Republicans are attaching the Save America Act to lots of unrelated legislation in order to try and force the Senate to pass it. That won't work. The Senate would, again, require 60 votes to pass it. There are only 53 Republicans, only 52 voting right now with Mitch McConnell's extended absence. Democrats don't support the bill, meaning they're not going to add to that math. Congress is, as Senate Republican Majority Leader John Thune says, bound by arithmetic.
25: That is NPR Congress reporter Eric McDaniel. Eric, thank you.
26: Thanks so much.
9: For more on Republican efforts to advance a $95 billion reconciliation package, I'm joined by Congressman Blake Moore. The Republican from Utah sits on the House Ways and Means Committee and the Budget Committee. Good morning, Congressman. Welcome to the program.
5: Thank you for having me. Good morning.
9: So a lot of disagreement on this reconciliation package, including within your own party. Members of your conference have raised concerns about the costs of this latest reconciliation package, that it will add to the national debt without offsetting that spending. Do you share that concern?
5: Oh, I share every concern that there ever is about adding to the national debt. So, yeah, no, it's definitely something that is dominating the conversation with respect to this reconciliation package. As you mentioned, the committees I'm on, one of them budget, one of them ways and means. Mm-hmm. Ways and means, we would have liked to have been a part of the instructions for this, but there's also a sincere effort to keep it very narrowly focused.
9: So you weren't consulted?
5: Well, no, I was consulted the entire way. All of us have been consulted. It's just a, it's a tough needle to thread, if you will, if I use that term, because we're trying to keep it very narrow for all the reasons that that reporter just accurately described. On not making this into a massive experiment, or every single committee getting into their priorities and doing that kind of stuff. So we got to keep it more narrow and just keep it on, focus on the military, some food security pieces with our ag and farmers, and then of course as you mentioned the voter ID piece.
9: Do you believe Mike Johnson has the numbers to pass this through the House in its current form?
5: I'm always amazed at what we can get accomplished. We're always sort of counted out, and then we find a way to get it done. I believe we can get it done. I think there is, if you look at the Budget Committee, it's kind of like a good representation of the entire GOP, House GOP. And so you've got members from various districts, swing districts, very deep red districts, and we all came together to get the resolution out of committee, which should reflect what we can get done in the House on the floor this week. Now, the particulars of these various elements do matter, and what the Senate ultimately does matter, but I think we can get it out of the House floor this week and hopefully move the legislation and get it done as soon as possible.
9: Is it an exercise in futility if it goes to the Senate and is doomed there?
5: No, I actually don't think so. I think there's a lot of talk about the Save America Act, but the way that, you know, there's that it has to
9: and
5: go
9: through.
5: And
9: that is a top priority for the president in an election integrity bill.
5: Correct, yes, which was accurately described as well previously. The way that this could work through the Byrd process, which means that's the Senate rules that require bills to only be focused primarily on budgetary issues and not policy issues, is obviously a strong consideration in how we're working through getting that done, providing money for states to, you know, act appropriately with respect to voter IDs and cleaning voter rolls and things like that. And then there's a budgetary element to it. And I think you could see some of that play out pretty well as well. So I'm hopeful that there is still a way to navigate this in the Senate. It's not dead on arrival, but it does take some work. So we'll see how it goes.
9: Some GOP leaders have already floated the idea of a fourth reconciliation package. Is that a tacit acknowledgement that this package isn't going over well?
5: No, I think what part that isn't going well is people wanted to have more specific offsets. Mm-hmm. And offsets meaning there are things that we reduce
9: so that we can
5: spending
9: here, right?
5: So you could, you know, put money here. And there's a big motivation always to do as much of that as possible. And I look at it, there's a lot of stuff going on in parallel. The administration, individuals within the administration, CMS, and Kim Brandt, Dr. Oz, they are doing a really good substantive job of reducing fraud and saving a lot of money, putting that money back into the trust funds. And so there is good sort of spending reduction, deficit reduction work going on already. It's just not going to be part of this bill, but we're confident that we're still moving in that direction. And then if we add the numbers from this bill, knowing that there's already good other work going on. So it's like you have to nuance it that way a little bit. A fourth reconciliation bill should always be on the table. Let's take every advantage that we can and every opportunity that we can to move some key legislation.
9: That's Republican Congressman Blake Moore of Utah. Thank you for your time and your insights.
5: Thank you so much.
25: In Ukraine, people continue to protest over the firing of the country's tech-focused defense minister. It's happening as Russia launched its third major attack on Ukraine's capital in about a month. Ukraine responded this morning with long-range drones fired at Moscow. NPR's Joanna Kakissis has this report from Kyiv, which includes the sounds of war.
3: Russia launched more than 40 ballistic missiles at Ukraine, mostly targeting Kyiv, early Sunday morning. Ukrainian President Volodymyr Zelensky said in a video address that the Kremlin is betting on ballistic missiles to regain momentum. They prepared this attack for several days, Zelensky said. They piled up the missiles, and of course, the danger remains even now. Ukraine's military has developed technology to take down drones, but it relies on anti-ballistic interceptors supplied by Western allies to destroy missiles. It is important to speed up supplies from our European allies and the United States, Zelensky said. Results are needed every day. The Kremlin says the Russian ballistic missile attacks on Ukrainian cities are in response to Ukraine strikes on Russia. Ukraine has used its own long-range drones to successfully target Russian oil and gas facilities, causing fuel shortages. The drones have also hit logistics centers, including Russia's largest online retailer. Ukraine has also used mid-range drones to strike Russian assets in occupied parts of Ukraine. These drone campaigns have coincided with the tenure of Mykhailo Fedorov as defense minister. He has pushed for using technology to turn the tide in Russia's war on Ukraine. Protests have raged since last week when Zelensky removed Fedorov from the defense post. Mila Timchenko held handmade cardboard signs in support of Fedorov as she and other protesters sang the national anthem outside Zelensky's office.
14: Що з Федоровим у нас з'явилась надія.
15: With Fedorov, we finally had hope for victory, Timchenko says, and now they are taking this hope away. We won't win with old approaches and methods. Fedorov clashed frequently with Ukraine's old-school military chief, Oleksandr Sirsky. Zelensky says he's met with both men in recent days and has taken the protests to heart. He says he will make more decisions this week. Joanna Kakissis, NPR News, Kyiv.
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0: from recent storms, the aquifer and area reservoirs got a huge boost. But this doesn't solve the Texas water crisis. Because of high growth, data centers, and climate change-driven droughts, there won't be enough water for Texas in coming decades. We're going to have the latest on The Source Monday at noon on Texas Public Radio.
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2: 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Good morning. Welcome to the start of the week. A check of San Antonio roadways. A stalled vehicle has the left shoulder blocked at 281 South at Jones-Malzberger. A collision blocking the right lane at I-10 frontage east at Medical Drive. Collision on the far west side involving a motorcycle has the connector ramp blocked at Highway 151 East at Loop 410. And road debris that is being cleared on the south side at I-35 North at Zarzamora. One flood-related closure still working in traffic at U.S. Frontage 90 West between Callahan and Pin Road. That's attributed to flooding at Leon Creek. 75 degrees and mostly cloudy this morning in San Antonio, 73 in Kerrville, 79 in Del Rio. The day in San Antonio is going to start partly sunny, then gradually become mostly sunny with a high near 96 today. A heat index of 101 will make it feel hotter outside, though. Mostly clear tonight with low around 72. It is going to stay sunny and hot over the next few days. Highs are going to stay in the upper 90s for the remainder of the week. A high of 97 tomorrow, a low of 75 on Tuesday night. High of 98 on Wednesday, low of 81 on Wednesday night. Slight rain chances are going to start to creep into the forecast starting on Thursday. 721 at Real Reliable TPR.
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4: It's Morning Edition from NPR News. I'm Leila Fadel.
5: And I'm Michelle Martin. Good morning. Democrats in Maine are close to naming a replacement for former Senate candidate Graham Plattner. The path appears clear for Troy Jackson, a former state senator with progressive politics similar to Plattner's. Party delegates will meet in less than a week at a special state convention to officially choose the nominee to face Republican Senator Susan Collins. Joining us now to tell us more about this is Kevin Miller from Maine Public. Kevin, good morning.
6: Hello, Michelle.
5: So how did Jackson emerge as the front runner?
6: Well, remember, it was only July 10th that Graham Plattner withdrew from the race amid an allegation of rape, which he denies. But under state law, the Maine Democratic Party only has until July 27th to put forward a new nominee. So this weekend was kind of the first major step in what amounts to essentially a mini primary. More than 17,000 Democrats turned out to elect the county delegates who will choose that nominee. And it became clear over the weekend that they elected a lot of delegates backing Jackson. Here he is speaking on Sunday about those delegates.
7: We earned them because hundreds and hundreds of people organized their neighbors, made the calls, had the conversations, and showed up. And that is how working people have always built power.
6: You know, and by Sunday night, his biggest rivals in the race, such as Maine Secretary of State Shenna Bellows and former state CDC Director Nirav Shah, they had all dropped out.
5: Okay, so tell us a little bit more about Jackson.
6: Well, he's a fifth-generation logger from far northern Maine who got into politics more than 20 years ago after leading a group of loggers in a protest against forest landowners. He served 6 years as president of the state Senate, and he actually ran for governor in the Democratic primary just last month. But he didn't succeed, and he is staunchly pro-union and has long supported many of the populist progressive policies that were really at the heart of Graham Plattner's campaign. So we're talking about things like Medicare for all, workers' rights, and taking on the, quote, billionaire class. And like Plattner, he's also running as a really anti-establishment Democrat, which is clearly resonating with voters at the meetings, you know, folks like Lisa Malone.
8: The corporate Dems I've been done with them for decades. Done with them. They've done nothing for me. You know, they just toe the line and keep toeing the line and making their money and lining their pockets.
6: Yeah, and many grassroots Democrats really made clear that they wanted the next nominee to continue pushing those same ideals that made Plattner so popular.
5: Okay, what's next?
6: So the hundreds of delegates meet Saturday for the nominating convention. If Jackson stays on track, and that's not certain, especially in this kind of crazy race, he would be the nominee to face Collins. She's running for a sixth term, but Democrats really think she's vulnerable. In the race for president in 2024,

0: also among the independents who make up about a third of voters in the state. Collins says her seniority in the Senate helps give power to Maine, but Democrats say she doesn't use that power to push back against Trump enough.
1: That is Kevin Miller of Maine Public. Kevin, thank you.
0: Thank you.
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3: 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I'm Maria Navarro. I'm here with Jeff Alardi, who's our business membership specialist here at Texas Public Radio. 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We want to raise $250,000 by the end of our summer fundraising drive. 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We have about $219,000 left to raise, and we have a goal to reach. 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Thank you to donors from Pipe Creek, Cibolo, and Castroville who have already given. If that hasn't been you yet, now's the time to give. There's a dollar-for-dollar match going on right now.
4: Yeah. You know, so far this morning, we have heard updates about the wars going on across the world. 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You get to pick a level that works best for you. It all works great for us. And every single contribution is doubled dollar for dollar during this summer fundraising drive. So think about a level that works for you. We've got a great level called the Pinnacle level, $2 a day contribution. You get to pick out some great thank you gifts that we have available. And you get an invitation to our Pinnacle dinner. This Pinnacle Dinner happens every single year. It happens with a well-known media personality that is the host of the event. 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
1: Live from NPR News in Washington, I'm Dave Mattingly. At least 3 American service members have been killed in the Middle East since Friday as the U.S. and Iran intensify their attacks in the region. They include 2 American service members killed in Jordan when Iran fired a missile at a base there. U.S. Central Command says American forces have carried out 9 consecutive nights of airstrikes against Iran to include Iranian missile and drone launch sites. Jake Sullivan served as national security advisor to President Biden.
2: I do think it remains the case that both sides are trying to place a lid on how much escalation they embrace. I still think they are trying to avoid a descent into full-scale hostilities where every target on each side is up for grabs. Both sides are trying to calibrate their strikes at least to a certain extent.
1: It was speaking to NPR's Morning Edition. Gasoline prices in the U.S. are back up to $4 a gallon. AAA says the cost of regular has risen 13 cents in the past week to reach that mark. In California, regular gas now averages $5.50 a gallon. Britain's new prime minister, Andy Burnham, says he wants to lower the cost of living as he prepares to lay out a new 10-year plan for the British economy. Burnham was officially appointed prime minister today by King Charles at Buckingham Palace to replace Keir Starmer. This is NPR News.
3: Live from the Texas newsroom, I'm Shelby Rose. Residents of the Texas Hill Country are cleaning up and assessing the damage after the second heavy flood in just over a year. 2 deaths have been reported so far, but in some places, the water reached higher ground than last year's floods. Texas Public Radio's Camille Phillips visited one of those neighborhoods from over the weekend.
4: Those are my son's baseball cards. They got all wet.
5: 2 days after floodwaters rose at least 4 feet into the home she's lived in all her life, Rosalinda Torres collects her wet belongings in trash bags, hoping they can somehow be salvaged. The 65-year-old just remodeled her house 6 years ago and says it's never been flooded before.
4: It hurts me a lot with my stuff that I had that I worked so hard for to have and bring my mom's house up, and this happens, but I'm alive.
5: Torres says last July, the creek her home overlooks reached the fence line, but no further than that. I'm Camille Phillips in Kerrville.
3: And Governor Abbott is expected to provide an update later today. And tropical weather is headed to Texas. Cameron Young with the National Weather Service in Houston says they are monitoring a tropical depression south of the Florida Panhandle that is turning west.
6: We do expect it to strengthen into a tropical storm probably over the next day or so. It's still trying to get organized out over the eastern Gulf.
3: And he says the projections are for the storm to start making an impact on Texas late Thursday into early Friday. And the Defense Department has identified a Texas woman as one of 2 soldiers killed last week during a strike in Jordan. 19-year-old Isabella Gonzalez of Carrollton was deployed to help defend attacks during the ongoing war with Iran. I'm Shelby Rose in the Texas Newsroom.
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10: This is Morning Edition from NPR News. I'm Leila Faldin.
11: And I'm Michelle Martin. Good morning. The United Kingdom has a new prime minister. Andy Burnham took over from Keir Starmer today.
12: I have just come from Buckingham Palace, where I have accepted His Majesty the King's invitation to form a government.
11: Burnham is the UK's 7th Prime Minister in 10 years. Let's go to NPR's Lauren Freyer in London for more. Good morning, Lauren.
13: Good morning.
11: So set the scene for us. How did this all happen today?
13: Yeah, so the day started with that infamous lectern being dragged out in front of 10 Downing Street. The outgoing Prime Minister Starmer came out holding hands with his wife, and he gave his last speech as Prime Minister. He was ousted by his own Labour Party amid dismal approval ratings, and he seemed to acknowledge that. He said he was proud of his accomplishments, but that his work is done.
14: I go with good grace, I go with a smile, and I go proud of everything that we have achieved. Thank you very much.
13: And with that, he headed to Buckingham Palace, where he tendered his resignation to King Charles. Starmer will revert to what they call a backbencher in Parliament. He said he gives his full support to his successor, Andy Burnham.
11: So tell us about Burnham.
13: Yeah, so he made his own trip to the palace today, where the king asked him to form the next government, as you heard just there. Burnham has served in Parliament before, but it was mayor of Greater Manchester, a local position where he got a national reputation. He brought economic growth to that once gritty city. He pledges to do the same nationally. His social media videos have been compared to New York Mayor Zoran Mamdani's, and polls show he is one of the most popular politicians here.
11: Have you had a chance to meet him?
13: I have not. I've put in a request for an interview, but I have been up in Manchester speaking to people who know him, including Rose Marley, who first met Burnham on the indie music scene in Manchester and then became one of his advisors. And she recalls her first impression of him.
15: The original kind of idea of, like, say, the suited Westminster kind of MP went out the window very quickly, started wearing his trainers and his T-shirts and started DJing.
13: Burnham actually used to moonlight as a DJ in Manchester. It's unclear if he will have time for that as Prime Minister now.
11: Oh, still sounds fun, though, right? Okay, so what does he pledge to do in terms of policy?
13: So in his first speech as Prime Minister, he pledged to build more public housing, to end rough sleeping. It's what British people call unhoused people who sleep outdoors, homelessness. He mentioned a 10-year plan for Britain, and he said he'll announce plans tomorrow to address rising costs of living. He also acknowledged that he is the latest in this sort of revolving door of prime ministers since that Brexit vote 10 years ago, and he wants to restore confidence.
12: Britain needs to show the world that we can regain our stability once again.
13: Burnham is expected to announce his cabinet ministers later today. After that, we'll get more of a sense of what they plan in terms of new laws. But he is roughly from the same politics as Starmer, same party. And so this is more of a change of personality rather than policy.
11: And what about US-UK ties? Might we see a change there?
13: So President Trump actually praised Burnham on social media last night, reacting to reports that the new prime minister may allow more North Sea oil drilling. Trump said people in Scotland's oil hub are dancing in the streets. There's no evidence of that. And Burnham has not announced anything official on oil and gas drilling. But, you know, his predecessor Starmer tried to be a Trump whisperer, but then took a pretty strong stance against the U.S. and Israeli war on Iran. And Trump turned on him. Trump administration officials have voiced support for the far right here, particularly on immigration. So managing relations with the Trump administration is definitely something Burnham will have to contend with, along with rising costs of living, slow growth, and all the other things that stymied Starmer.
11: That is NPR's Lauren Freyer in London. Lauren, thank you.
13: You're welcome.
16: Spain's win at the World Cup on Sunday was a first, the first time the men's and women's team from one country were World Cup champions at the same time. There was another first midway through the game, too. NPR culture correspondent Anastasia Siulkas was watching.
17: Usually, the World Cup is one of the most watched sporting events around the globe. Even before the final, FIFA, soccer's organizing body, had already logged 20 billion video views across digital platforms. But for the first time, FIFA took a page from American football and mounted a live concert mid-game to keep sports fans and non-fans alike entertained. And they went big, as you can hear in these clips that come courtesy of Fox. The Brazilian soccer kings Ronaldo and Ronaldinho accompanied Madonna out onto the pitch. FIFA amassed a cavalcade of top stars from six continents. Conductor Gustavo Dudamel was joined by musicians from the New York Philharmonic and the Simón Bolívar Orchestra of Venezuela for a sing-along of a now-eternal stadium anthem. They played the White Stripes' Seven Nation Army with the Muppets Band, Dr. Teeth, and the Electric Mayhem, with Animal, of course, pounding out the drum line. One of Afrobeat's hottest stars, Burna Boy, from Nigeria, joined the queen of World Cup anthems, Shakira, for their official World Cup 2026 song, Die Die. It was a feel-good, family-friendly procession of fan favorites. There wasn't much of a through line in the spectacle, save for some broadly inspiring strokes like togetherness, unity, love. It was an 11-minute parade of celebrity cameos and references to memes from this year's Cup and other feel-good soccer moments, like a Ted Lasso reference. Justin Bieber sang his Everything Hallelujah with a few new lyrics to mark the occasion. It's the World Cup Hallelujah. The show was a vehicle for FIFA's charity arm, the FIFA Global Citizen Education Fund. The charity's goal is to raise $100 million to expand education and soccer access for children worldwide. At the end of the show, kids from Staten Island's PS22 chorus sang alongside Coldplay's Chris Martin in a riot of rainbow colors with an enormous banner emblazoned with the word love. FIFA invited fans to visit the charity's website, which asks fans to, quote, use the power of love to defeat poverty and defend the planet. In more normal times, that would be a rather apolitical goal. But at this game, which was attended by President Trump and Melania Trump, messaging about rainbows, global unity, and good sportsmanship comes with an inescapable side of politics. Anastasia Tsoukas, NPR News, New York.
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18: A political thriller made personal, the late Roger Ebert said the official story belongs on the list with films like Z and El Norte. This film is set after the end of the Dirty War, a period of state-sponsored violence in Argentina from the late 70s to the early 80s. In 1985, this film won the Oscar for Best Foreign Language Film. The official story is our next Cinema Tuesdays feature, screening at Alamo Drafthouse Park North on July 21st. 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
0: You're listening to Morning Edition on Texas Public Radio. Good morning. A check of San Antonio roadways. A stalled truck has the left shoulder blocked at 281 South at Jones-Malzberger. Another stall at 281 North at Bitters. That's blocking the right shoulder of the entrance ramp. A collision on the far west side involving a motorcycle has a connector ramp blocked at Highway 151 East at Loop 410. On the far northeast side, a stalled vehicle has the right shoulder blocked at I-35 North at Hubertus Road. Also on the northeast side, a collision has the right lane blocked at Loop 1604 East at I-35. The collision that had been working at I-10 frontage east at Medical Drive has been cleared. And one flood-related closure still ongoing after the rain that we saw last week. That's at 90 frontage west between Callahan and Penn Road. 75 degrees and mostly cloudy in San Antonio at the moment. The day is going to start off partly sunny, then gradually become mostly sunny with a high near 96. It is going to feel hotter outside, 101 with the heat index. It's going to be sunny and hot over the next few days. Highs are going to stay in the upper 90s, 98 on Wednesday, 97 on Tuesday. And then we're going to have some rain start to go into the forecast starting on Thursday night. It's 744 at Real Reliable TPR.
11: Good morning, I'm Michelle Martin. 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According to research firm Luminate, about half of the millennials and Gen Zers who buy CDs don't actually own a CD player. 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
19: 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We'll thank you live right here on TPR as well. Or if you want to remain anonymous, that's fine too. Don't feel like it's you're going to be announced. You get to choose whether you are announced or not. But, you know, again, I've talked earlier about all the hard news that we've had for you this morning, but we've also had some fun news. Got to hear a little bit about the halftime show at the World Cup yesterday. And then, of course, my favorite I love these little sort of quips that they have that are just sort of like fun little things about the younger folks buying CDs, even though they don't have CD players, because they're collectibles. Well, you know what? We have some collectibles here at TPR. We've got a TPR hat. We've got a TPR shirt. We got a tote bag, a tumbler. We got some collectibles here that you can purchase if you're a fan of TPR. That's right. You know you're a fan. You listen every day. You depend on this. You talk to people, other people about things you heard on TPR. That's you. You're a fan. And you can make a contribution. Pick up one of these collectibles, these thank you items that we have available when you make a contribution. 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
0: 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Good morning. Welcome to this Monday. Several issues still working in traffic at the moment. A stalled truck has the left shoulder blocked at 281 South at Jones-Malzberger. Another stall at 281 North at Bitters. That's blocking the right shoulder of the entrance ramp. A collision on the far west side involving a motorcycle has the connector ramp blocked at Highway 151 East at Loop 410. On the northeast side, a stalled vehicle has the right shoulder blocked at I-35 North at Hubertus Road. And also on the northeast side, a collision has the right lane blocked at Loop 1604 East at I-35. It's 75 degrees and mostly cloudy this morning in San Antonio. It's going to be sunny and hot today, a high near 96 with a heat index of 101 and some calm breezes later on in the day. Tonight, mostly clear with a high near, or a low near 72, rather. It is going to stay sunny and hot over the next few days, the opposite of the rain that we saw last week. Highs are going to stay in the upper 90s on Tuesday, 97, on Wednesday, 98, a low of 81 on Wednesday night, a high of 97 on Thursday. Starting Thursday night, we are going to see some rain chances start to creep into the forecast, a 20% chance to see some showers and thunderstorms Thursday night. Rain chances will last through Friday and possibly into Saturday before they clear on Sunday. Again, 75 and mostly cloudy right now in San Antonio. 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
21: From Marketplace in Washington, I'm Kimberly Adams. We're more than a week into renewed fighting between the U.S. and Iran after the ceasefire collapsed. The escalation is starting to show up at the gas pump, sending prices up to more than $4 a gallon, according to AAA. Marketplace's Nancy Marshall-Genzer has the details.
22: AAA says the national average price for a gallon of regular gas is now just over $4. That's 13 cents a gallon more than we were paying last week. The average price a year ago was $3.14 a gallon. As the U.S. continues airstrikes on Iran, Iran has been attacking ships in the Strait of Hormuz, claiming they're using unauthorized routes. Iran's Revolutionary Guard says no oil, gas, or fertilizer can go through the strait as long as the U.S. attacks continue. AAA says the price of diesel fuel is now above $5 a gallon. That's partly because Russia is banning exports of some of its refined products after Ukrainian strikes on its refineries. Russia is now trying to import diesel, adding to demand. I'm Nancy Marshall-Genzer for Marketplace.
21: Brent crude is now trading at $88.57 a barrel, and West Texas Intermediate crude is at $82.60 a barrel. Apple and Nvidia are neck and neck for the title of the world's most valuable company, not because Apple is gaining in value, but because Nvidia's stock is losing value. Investors have been selling off the chipmaker's shares. It's part of a broader market rethink over how much artificial intelligence-related companies should actually be worth. Marketplace's Nova Safo has more.
23: When Apple briefly overtook Nvidia on Friday as the world's most valuable company, Daniel Newman, CEO of the tech advisory firm The Futurum Group, had a pithy response.
24: I actually tweeted something out that just had one word, and it said, dumb.
23: Because, he says, while Apple will likely keep selling lots of iPhones and make lots of money,
24: it's not anywhere close to what we expect Nvidia to do in the future years.
23: Newman says what's happening in the markets now is that investors are growing a bit more cautious after 2 years of exuberance over AI. Darren Acemoglu of MIT, who researches the economic underpinnings of the AI boom, says caution is warranted.
1: The whole industry could have a shakeup.
23: A shakeup that would happen if profits, when and if they materialize, don't justify the enormous spending on AI, forecast at $2.5 trillion globally this year alone.
1: I don't think anybody has come up with a reasonable scenario in which in 2 or 3 years' time, we're going to see $1 trillion of revenue.
23: Meanwhile, there are questions about whether big tech firms will keep spending massively to build data centers. Daniel Newman of the Futurum Group says earnings reports this week from Alphabet, Microsoft, Meta, and others will be key.
2: Everybody's been kind of waiting for who blinks. Is any of these hyperscalers going to say, we're not going to spend what we said we're going to spend?
23: If they say that, he says, that would likely spark a further sell-off in stocks related to the AI build-out. I'm Nova Safo for Marketplace.
21: Let's do the numbers. Dow, S&P, and NASDAQ futures are up in the 0.1% to 0.8% range, with the Dow future up 65 points. The 10-year Treasury yield is also up at 4.56%.
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21: The ups and downs of tech stocks are one part of the AI story, but another is the way that technology has been rapidly changing the way businesses and their employees operate over the last few years. Linda Hill is a professor at Harvard Business School. She studies how organizations navigate moments of technological change like this and advises companies on how to do it well. I recently spoke with Professor Hill at the Aspen Institute Business and Society Summit, where this was a major theme. I asked her how the companies she's studying are viewing AI and how the conversation about it has changed.
5: Well, I'm going to quote one leader in particular who wasn't speaking specifically about AI, but was talking to me about digital transformation. But I think now with AI, it really captures what I'm hearing. He said that leading today is like leading through a fog. What does it mean to lead when you can't see, when you have no vision? So we talk about really the leadership of AI as being a kind of leadership that requires a different mindset. It's not about pathfinding, saying, I know where we're going, and I just got to figure out how to get us there, which is really, really hard. What leaders are telling me is they don't know really where we're going, and they certainly don't know how they're going to get us there. So we call it wayfinding. And most leaders who like to have a vision and communicate it, inspire people to follow them, don't feel too comfortable about being in that position.
21: So what are you advising them to do?
5: I think one of the things we're advising them to do is really focus in on building a culture where people will be able to work in the new ways required to use these tools to make a difference to customers and other stakeholders. So that's about building the capabilities in your organization that people need to be able to embrace a new technology. And there really are three. Can your organization collaborate, and can your organization experiment and learn? Now, many organizations are quite siloed and not so good at collaboration, but everyone tells us to use these tools correctly. You must be able to collaborate across an organization because it's horizontal work that needs to be done, not vertical work, if you're really going to use these tools to change your enterprise.
21: What are some of the biggest mistakes you see organizations and leaders making as they try to bring these tools into their organizations?
5: One of the biggest mistakes, and they're not making it quite as much, is many leaders first thought of this AI as a technology, and it was about how do we get this technology to work. They now understand it's really about people and cultural transformation. So they are moving towards thinking about what's the experience of our employee or our employees using these technologies. And the experiences vary, as we just talked about. And they need to be bridgers. So as one of the leaders described to us, he needs to be a bridger to close the gap between those people who are more excited and those people who are quite terrified. Because what you really want people to be is maybe curious, but cautious.
21: Linda Hill is a professor of business administration at the Harvard Business School. Thank you so much for sharing your expertise.
5: Thank you for having me.
21: We've got more coverage of AI and its impact on the economy. 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In Washington, I'm Kimberly Adams with the Marketplace Morning Report. 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
3: Live from NPR News in Washington, I'm Libby Casey. President Trump says the new Air Force One will be temporarily taken out of commission after security concerns were raised about its defense systems. That reporting has become a news story in its own right. NPR's Danielle Kurtzleben reports.
6: Trump told reporters yesterday that the plane, which his White House received from Qatar, is going to be getting upgrades.
8: You know, it has a lot of capability, but as I understand it, in about a month or so, they're going to send it to have it be maxed out. So they're going to be sending it, and they'll have it be maxed out. It'll take about a month.
6: Experts have told NPR that the newer jet probably lacks some defensive capabilities other Air Force One planes have, like missile detection, because of how quickly it was retrofitted. The administration has subpoenaed multiple New York Times journalists over their reporting that the Secret Service urged Trump to take an older Air Force One home from a recent trip to Turkey. Danielle Kurtzleben, NPR News.
3: Russia and Ukraine continue to exchange fire. The latest Russian airstrikes left at least 3 people dead in Ukraine as Kyiv launched another wave of drones on the Russian capital. NPR's Charles Maines is in Moscow.
10: According to Moscow authorities, city air defenses intercepted some 400 Ukrainian drones on approach to the capital. Moscow Regional Governor Andrei Vorobyov said several of the intercepted drones set fire to civilian infrastructure, injuring 2 people, but provided few other details. Yet images circulating on social media suggested an oil refinery was among objects damaged. In recent months, Ukraine has repeatedly targeted Russian energy infrastructure with long-range drone and missile strikes, causing fuel shortages and gas rationing across the country. Ukrainian President Volodymyr Zelensky has vowed to continue attacks in a bid to force the Kremlin to negotiate an end to the war, now in its 5th year. Charles Maines, NPR News, Moscow.
3: A new immigration rule may make it harder for international students to finish their studies in the U.S. Historically, international students could remain in the States as long as they were making progress in their academic program. But starting in mid-September, they will have up to 4 years to finish or apply for a formal extension and pay a fee. NPR's Alyssa Nadworny reports.
14: The Department of Homeland Security says the change will strengthen national security through regular vetting and cut down on what it calls, quote, forever students. Universities worry this could impact programs like PhDs, which often take far longer than 4 years. There's also new restrictions on switching programs and changing majors. One of the selling points in the U.S. system is you come to college to explore, to find yourself. You can double major, you can switch majors. That's what makes it so attractive and unique. Critics of the new policy say this is an example of how the goals of immigration are butting up against the goals of American higher ed. Alyssa Nadworny, NPR News.
0: Americans are now paying an average of $4 a gallon for regular gasoline, according to AAA. This is NPR News.
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0: You're listening to Texas Public Radio News. Good morning. I'm Marianne Navarro. As crews continue clearing debris across Kerrville, many residents are comparing last week's flood with the catastrophic disaster that struck just over a year ago. Vinny Mifsud says one difference stands out. This time, the warnings gave people a chance to get out.
13: This one was like in the morning, you know, like it was daylight, you know, so it was a lot better. We weren't caught off guard. We had a lot of alerts. So everyone was warning everyone, you know, so we were able to get more people to safety. And that's the main thing, is saving lives. Our sirens, our officials warned everyone properly. They got the word out.
0: Last year, Mifsud's property became part of the recovery effort after 12 victims from the July 4th flood washed ashore there. He says that experience changed the way he sees the people who respond when disaster strikes.
13: Firefighters, the police, the rescue, they're all humans. We all hug and we all cry together. And that's what makes this amazing, is the love that shows up after a tragedy. I wish that could be nonstop.
0: Cleanup continues across Kerrville and other areas of South Central Texas as residents prepare for another long recovery. And Laredo's World Trade International Bridge reopens today after traffic was temporarily suspended Sunday due to floating debris hazards on the Rio Grande. Laredo officials say the closure allowed federal contractors to safely remove floating river buoys and debris that became lodged at the base of the bridge following heavy rain. Operations will continue as normal on the bridge today. No structural damage to the bridge has been reported as a result of the buoys. And the recent torrential rain has delivered a significant boost to the drought-stricken Edwards Aquifer. TPR's David Martin Davies has more.
15: San Antonio recorded more than 8 inches of rain last week, while rainfall near Bernie approached 14 inches. The aquifer's J-17 monitoring well climbed above 651 feet on Sunday, roughly 20 feet higher than its level after the April storms. The water restrictions, though, remain. The Edwards Aquifer Authority says the San Antonio pool is still in stage 2, requiring a 30% pump reduction. The Uvalde pool remains in stage 5. The U.S. Drought Monitor shows improvement across parts of Texas, but water managers caution that one exceptionally wet week cannot erase years of drought. I'm David Martin Davies in San Antonio.
0: City of San Antonio and the San Antonio Police Officers Association have reached a tentative agreement on a new 3-year labor contract after nearly 6 months of negotiations. The deal would raise officers' pay by a total of 16.5% over 3 years and cost the city an estimated $102 million. It also includes changes to health benefits, work schedules, and other employment provisions. The agreement still must be ratified by union members and also approved by the San Antonio City Council before it can take effect starting on October 1st. 77 and mostly cloudy this morning in San Antonio. It's going to be sunny and hot today, a high near 96 with a heat index of 101. 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I'm Marianne Navarro.
16: It's Morning Edition from NPR News. I'm Leila Fadel.
11: And I'm Michelle Martin. Good morning. The U.S. military carried out a wave of strikes in Iran over the weekend, the 9th consecutive day of bombing.
16: In a few minutes, we'll ask former President Biden's National Security Advisor Jake Sullivan what it will take for both sides to return to the negotiating table. But first, we have more details on the U.S. soldiers killed over the weekend.
11: NPR's Jane Arraf is with us now from Amman, Jordan. Jane, good morning.
17: Good morning.
11: It sounds like a weekend of heavy strikes, and we also had news of another U.S. casualty. What is Central Command saying about this?
17: CENTCOM says a U.S. service member was killed in a controlled detonation of an Iranian drone in the Iraqi Kurdistan region. Those detonations are when explosive experts try to disable explosives by deliberately detonating them in safe areas. It seems as if that one went wrong. The U.S. pulled out of the rest of Iraq, but it maintains a major presence in the Iraqi Kurdistan region, which has been quite heavily hit by Iranian and Iran-backed militia attacks. The U.S. military also identified 2 service members who were killed last week in Jordan. It says they were First Lieutenant Tyler James Fian, who is 25, of Ewa Beach, Hawaii, and Private Isabella Gonzalez, who is 19, of Carrollton, Texas. They were killed in an Iranian missile attack on an airbase in Jordan. CENTCOM says, too, that it found unidentified remains at the base in Jordan. It's not saying whether that was a service member reported missing after that Iranian missile attack that killed the two service members.
7: Hmm. I understand that there are also many, many wounded as well. What is happening in Iran today?
17: Well, Iran has been reporting continuing attacks overnight. The U.S. last week attacked Iranian infrastructure, including bridges and electricity installations, most of them in a province that overlooks the Strait of Hormuz. Iran said it would respond with attacks in kind. And Michelle, it's been hitting electrical infrastructure and water desalinization plants in Kuwait. It's also been targeting Bahrain, where the U.S. Fifth Fleet is based.
7: And a lot of this is about keeping control of the Strait of Hormuz, that major oil shipping channel. It's about keeping that channel open. What is the latest on that?
17: Iran says it disabled two tankers that were trying to pass through the strait without its permission. That couldn't be immediately verified, although the British military reported seeing a tanker on fire. Iran has vowed that, quote, not a drop of oil will pass through that strait while the U.S. is attacking, and oil prices are up again this morning.
7: Let's get back to Jordan, where you are. What is happening there, and remind us of why Jordan is involved in this?
17: Well, Jordan really doesn't want to be involved. It's a small and vulnerable country, but it's also the security partner of the U.S. here, and it has a peace treaty with neighboring Israel, so it's become a frequent target. There's a large military presence here, U.S. military presence at bases, but most Jordanians don't see them. They're extremely unpopular here. On Sunday, the U.S. Embassy issued a warning saying there were threats against Aqaba, a tourist resort. The Jordanian government said there were no threats, but a short while later, Iranian missiles and drones targeted the airport. That airport was operating again normally today.
7: That is NPR's Jane Arraf and Aman Jordan. Jane, thank you.
17: Thank you.
16: Let's hear now from former President Biden's national security advisor, Jake Sullivan. He helped negotiate the 2015 Iran nuclear deal during the Obama administration. Jake, good morning and welcome back to the program.
9: Good morning. Thanks for having me.
16: So as we heard from our correspondent, three U.S. service members have been killed since Friday. The U.S. has been striking Iran for 9 straight days. Both sides have hit civilian infrastructure. Traffic in the Strait of Hormuz has slowed to a crawl. Does all this escalation feel different from what we've seen before?
9: Well, it feels different in that the costs are compounding. More American deaths, more pain at the pump, a more loss of American credibility globally. But it feels very much like Groundhog Day in another way, which is that the United States every day is striking more targets in Iran in hopes that it produces a different outcome than we've seen over the course of the past few months. And the answer now is the same as it's been since this war started, which is to get to the negotiating table and try to negotiate a durable outcome to this war, because we're just not going to bomb Iran into surrendering. And therefore, I think diplomacy is the vital next step, and I would like to see the administration put more muscle into trying to produce a diplomatic outcome.
16: But that seems to be what the U.S. is trying to do. I mean, when we last spoke, you said neither side wants to go back to full-scale war. Now we're here. You said both sides have incentives to keep talking. Have those incentives shifted? Are they just planning to keep going?
9: Well, it's interesting because I do think it remains the case that both sides are trying to place a lid on how much escalation they embrace. I still think they're trying to avoid a descent into full-scale hostilities where every target on each side is up for grabs. Both sides are trying to calibrate their strikes, at least to a certain extent. Could that change over the coming days? It's possible, because anytime you're in an escalation environment like this, a mistake or a miscalculation can lead to full-on war, total war.
16: I mean, if this isn't full-scale war, what is?
9: Well, for example, if Iran decided that they were going to start directly striking energy facilities in the mm-hmm. Gulf, taking more oil offline, trying to hit the pipeline that is crossing Saudi Arabia and still bringing a lot of oil to the market, if the United States expanded its target set in Iran to hit a much wider range of civilian facilities than they've already hit, Right now, you look at the number of sorties per day and the types of targets being hit, and both sides are trying to signal to the other, we still want to find an off-ramp if possible. And we heard some of those signals just last night, both from Secretary of State Marco Rubio and from the Iranian foreign minister. The challenge is that it doesn't seem like the U.S. has put together the type of diplomacy or negotiating team to really get serious about trying to generate an outcome, something more than just a slapdash two-page memorandum of understanding that fell apart on first contact with reality. Mm-hmm. They've really got to invest in the diplomacy at this point, in my view.
16: President Trump spoke to reporters on the tarmac on his way back from the World Cup final and talked about Iran. Let's hear what he had to say.
8: They've got some missiles. They've got some drones. They've got some manufacturing ability, not much. We control the strait. They don't control anything. So we'll see what happens, but we hit them very hard again tonight.
16: The president seems to be saying the U.S. has the upper hand in every way. In your view, does that match reality?
9: It really doesn't match reality. From the start of the war, the focus of the U.S. in its success narrative has been how many missiles have we taken out? How many facilities have we hit? And Iran's focus has been, do we continue to control the Strait of Hormuz? And even just over the last 24 hours, as your report indicated, Iran has been able to strike vessels trying to move through a route that it has not approved through the Strait of Hormuz, showing that it can continue to hold ships at risk there. So we're not going to, in my view, bomb or blockade Iran into complete submission here. We need to convert the pressure that we've created into diplomacy. And in this, Iran has a lot of leverage that it did not have before this war started. But the U.S. obviously has some leverage too. That's what has to lead to a diplomatic outcome that could stick. That's what failed a few weeks ago, and that's what we have to get back to.
16: And the leverage being its control over the Strait of Hormuz.
9: Its control over the Strait of Hormuz is the primary card that it can play today that theoretically it always had, but now it has proved in actuality it can put down on the table in a way that stops, to a substantial extent, traffic flowing to the global market. It also has leverage in that it can strike American bases and Gulf countries as well. It still has not been completely taken off the battlefield when it comes to missile and drone capability that can cause harm. Even the tragic deaths of American service members over the weekend, people who put their lives on the line for this country.
16: That preliminary agreement with the U.S. had a lot of benefits for Iran. I mean, critics would say too many benefits. There may have been a financial windfall for Iran. It was allowed to export oil. It was poised to receive frozen assets and a reconstruction fund. I mean, why would Iran continue to escalate and give up those economic incentives and return to fighting?
9: I think what happened with this document, with this memorandum of understanding, is there was a crucial paragraph that left ambiguous exactly how much control Iran had over the strait. The U.S. came out and said, this limits their ability to control traffic through the strait. We can send ships close to the shoreline of the other neighboring country of Oman. The Iranians said, no, that paragraph says we get to decide where ships go and when. And that misunderstanding, that difference is what led to the breakdown here. So the biggest thing that has to happen, in my view, is greater clarity about what exactly the nature of traffic through the strait will look like. And here I do think that economic sanctions relief combined with an end to the fighting could generate enough incentive for Iran to come to the table in a serious way. But make no mistake, because Trump launched this war, Iran is going to emerge from it with more control over the strait than it came into it with. And that is the wages of launching a war that, from my perspective and many others, should not have been launched in the first place.
16: What would it take? I mean, this at the center of this are people's lives, people being displaced, thousands of Iranians killed, U.S. service members being killed with no clear strategy on how it ends. I mean, what would it take for the two sides to return to negotiations?
9: So from my perspective, both sides do still have an incentive to try to end this before it just slides into a total forever war. I think both sides want to avoid that. What it's going to take that we haven't seen yet is a true, serious diplomatic effort with professionals on both sides negotiating a real document rather than having this kind of slapdash thing that we saw before, because as we could see, that couldn't stick.
16: Jake Sullivan served as President Biden's national security advisor and helped to negotiate the 2015 Iran nuclear deal. Thank you for your time and your insights.
9: Thanks for having me.
16: This is NPR News.
15: Monday at noon on The Source, South Texas just got a lot of water from recent storms. The aquifer and area reservoirs got a huge boost. But this doesn't solve the Texas water crisis. Because of high growth, data centers, and climate change-driven droughts, there won't be enough water for Texas in coming decades. We're going to have the latest on The Source Monday at noon on Texas Public Radio.
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18: You're listening to Morning Edition on Texas Public Radio. Good morning. Welcome to this Monday. Several issues working in traffic at the moment. A collision has the connector ramp partially blocked in the upper level of I-10 East at the lower level split. On the northeast side, a collision has the right lane blocked at Loop 1604 East at I-35 in Live Oak. Going to the far west side, a collision has the right shoulder blocked at Highway 151 East at Ingram Road. Staying on the far northwest side, a stalled vehicle reported at the shoulder at Loop 1604 North at New Gilbo. And on the north side, a stalled vehicle has the right shoulder blocked at Loop 410 West at San Pedro Avenue. One flood-related closure is still ongoing in traffic because of the rain from last week. That's at U.S. Frontage 90 West between Callahan and Pin Road, attributed to flooding at Leon Creek. 77 and mostly cloudy this morning in San Antonio. It's going to be a sunny and hot day today. Sunny with a high near 96 and a heat index value of 101. Mostly clear tonight with a low around 72. Highs are going to stay in the upper 90s going into the rest of this week with rain chances coming back starting on Thursday night. It's 8:21 at Texas Public Radio.
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18: You're listening to Morning Edition on Texas Public Radio. Good morning. I'm Marian Navarro. After last week's historic flooding, residents across the Texas Hill Country and South Central Texas are beginning the long road to recovery. The storm wreaked havoc across the region, killing two people, displacing countless others, and destroying property. Some of the worst-hit places include Zavala and Uvalde counties, where it's estimated hundreds of homes were destroyed or damaged. KERA's Dylan Duke reports that the people who live there are banding together to help each other out.
22: It's Saturday morning at the Zavala County Nutrition Center in Batesville, about 20 minutes from Uvalde, and dozens of residents are helping distribute clothing, food, and essentials to people displaced by the flood. Jesse Rizzo told KERA helping out is all he can do to keep himself together at the moment.
24: The sad part about this is, you know, as I come into the building to help out, you gotta look strong. You gotta show a certain image.
22: Like many in this community, Rizzo is all too familiar with tragedy. On May 24th, 2022, his 9-year-old niece was killed in the Robb Elementary school shooting. Now, 4 years later, Rizzo is left dealing with another devastating blow. But right now, he's focusing on the people he's helping.
24: You can't let them see you break. You break in your own time, but not in front of them. That is hard.
22: What's not familiar here is the flooding itself.
25: I've been here all my life, and I've never seen the water that we saw in this flood.
22: That's State Representative Don McLaughlin, who was mayor of Uvalde for almost a decade. He estimated 300 to 500 homes have been destroyed in the city of Uvalde alone. The floodwaters cut across a wide swath of Texas and arrived just over a year since the July 4th flood that killed more than 130 people, mostly in nearby Kerr County. In 2025, Uvalde and the surrounding areas were largely spared, still, according to McLaughlin.
25: You know, I'm sad to say, but I think Kerrville was a wake-up call for everybody, the flood of last year, and so people were prepared.
22: The sheer amount of water and the force of it damaged a lot of the area's older infrastructure. A large part of Highway 481 broke off, completely blocking the connection between Eagle Pass and Uvalde.
25: I think you're going to see a lot of bridges that have been there 30, 40, 50 years have sustained damage if they're not gone.
22: Batesville resident Myra Gonzalez said her mobile home was turned into an island by floodwaters. They crept up slowly throughout the night, she said, and before she knew it, the water was at her doorstep.
2: I hadn't been able to get any kind of groceries or anything for days because, well, all the roads were closed.
22: While nobody was hurt in the town, she says the extensive damage to personal property has taken a toll on everyone, and helping out at the nutrition center helps keep her mind off her own problems.
2: Then I'll just kind of go for a little quick drive with my son, and I'm just like letting it out, and then I'm like, okay, got my head back together, let's go back and let's get our game face on and let's keep working. That's all you can do.
22: For Jesse Rizzo, it looks similar to how the community behaved after the Robb Elementary shooting. At first, everyone came together and supported each other, putting all differences aside. Then, as everyone returned home and the noise died down, reality set in. That's when help is needed the most, he said.
4: It's going to be tough, man. It's a long journey. Long journey.
22: I'm Dylan Duke in Dallas.
0: And this is exactly the kind of in-depth reporting that you can expect from listening to Texas Public Radio. Good morning. I'm Marianne Navarro. I'm here with Jeff Alardi, our business.

0: this and coverage like this possible. We had coverage on the day of and the weeks and months and now year following the July 4th flooding that hit the Texas Hill Country last year. We had reporters and coverage last week, starting last week, on the second round of flooding. You just heard from Dylan Duke, who is a reporter from our member station at Dallas. We had our own Camille Phillips over the weekend, Brian Kirkpatrick, Jack Morgan, who went out to Kerrville and the Hill Country to see what was going on. And this is all made possible because of your investment in TPR. We're in our summer fundraising drive and we're asking for that continued investment. 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We have a challenge to get to 15 donors by 9 a.m. this morning to keep us on track to reach our overall goal. We need four more donors, just four more people that can give their support to TPR. We have just about half an hour left. I think we can do it. Call the number 800-622-8977. We have $218,000 left to raise overall. Be one of those four donors. 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Call the number 800-622-8977. And thank you so much if you've already given this morning.
1: 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A friendly person will talk you through the process. 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Now, if you've never made a contribution, or if you hear us talking about hey, go to the website and you can see the thank you gifts there. Well, I'm going to walk you through that real quick because it might be a little bit tricky, but when you get there, you got a bunch of different options. You can pick a one-time contribution or a monthly sustaining contribution. So pick whatever works best for you. We've been talking about the sustaining because it's a simple, easy way. But once you get to the whatever page you click on, there is a thing that says either click here for benefits of membership or looking for benefits of membership. Those are the two things that you can click on to see the different thank you gifts that we have available. So if you're looking to get a little thank you gift or a collector's item, as I said earlier, of your fandom of TPR, that's how you get to that page. So if you heard us talking about the new shirt and you want to see it, it's a little bit tricky on how to get there. So I just wanted to walk you through that process. But once you do that, you just fill out the information and bam. Just like that, you become one of the superheroes that helps keep this great programming alive. 800-622-8977 is the number to call. 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Either way, we'd love to hear from you. 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
2: Live from NPR News in Washington, I'm Dave Mattingly. The Pentagon says a 25-year-old first lieutenant from Hawaii and a 19-year-old private from Texas are among three U.S. service members killed since Friday amid escalating attacks with Iran. The two were killed in an Iranian missile strike on a base in Jordan. The third service member was killed in Iraq during a controlled detonation of an Iranian drone. Israeli Prime Minister Benjamin Netanyahu is criticizing the International Criminal Court as well as New York Mayor

0: Zohran Mamdani. Here's NPR's Emily Fang.
1: In a statement, Netanyahu called the International Criminal Court, or ICC, a, quote, kangaroo court, and questioned its authority after its chief prosecutor was suspended after being accused of sexual misconduct by a former employee. Netanyahu also wrote that Mamdani is trying to, quote, divert attention. The ICC had charged Netanyahu and his former defense minister with war crimes and crimes against humanity in Gaza, but neither the U.S. nor Israel are members of the ICC. Netanyahu had been planning to travel to the U.S. this week, but he postponed after the late Senator Lindsey Graham's funeral was delayed to the end of July. Mamdani has said he is still researching whether he'd have the legal power to detain Netanyahu when he comes to New York for the United Nations General Assembly in September. Emily Fang, NPR News, Tel Aviv.
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2: Live from the Texas newsroom, I'm Shelby Rose. Tropical storm Bertha is expected to form later today in the Gulf. Cameron Young with the National Weather Service in Houston says it's currently a tropical depression off the Florida coast and is moving west along the Gulf states.
3: There's a lot of wiggle room as far as timing of when we could start to see impacts, but as early as Wednesday night, but most likely heading into the day Thursday and Thursday night.
2: And Young says the strength of the storm depends on how long it stays over water as it moves along the coast. And the death toll remains at 2 from the heavy rains and flooding that hit South Central Texas last week. KERA's Dylan Duke reports communities are in recovery mode.
4: Local officials say that hundreds of homes in the city of Uvalde have been destroyed or damaged by the floods. Some roads and highways around the city are still blocked due to damage and flooding, but residents have come together. Levi Gutierrez handed out free clothes at a church to victims.
5: The scope of the communities that were affected and how bad they were affected, this is very unique. That hasn't happened like this in a long, long time.
4: The damage comes just over a year since deadly flooding in Texas killed more than 130 people, mostly in nearby Kerr County. I'm Dylan Duke in Uvalde.
2: And we are expecting to hear the latest later today from Governor Abbott. And a 31-year-old man is behind bars in Brazos County, charged with manslaughter in the death of professional boxer Hannah Rapp. She was killed while on a bike ride Saturday when a man in a pickup truck allegedly passed her, stopped the vehicle, and drove into reverse, striking her alongside of the road. And SpaceX will try again Thursday to launch from South Texas. Last week's was scrubbed when some of the engines failed to ignite. I'm Shelby Rose in the Texas newsroom.
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9: It's Morning Edition from NPR News. I'm Leila Fadel.
10: And I'm Michelle Martin. Good morning. Spain are World Cup champions once again. Spain defeated Argentina 1-0 in New Jersey to claim their second title. NPR's Jasmine Garst was at the game and is with us now to tell us more about it. Good morning.
11: Good morning.
10: Okay, you watched so many matches this World Cup. Was this what you were expecting for this final one?
11: I'm going to be totally honest with you here. It was a little bit of a very slow sizzle between these two powerhouses. You know, there's that saying, when an unstoppable force meets an immovable object. Argentina's notoriously intense attack was stymied over and over and over again by Spain's impenetrable defense. It was a rowdy game. There were several yellow cards. Argentina player Enzo Fernandez got a red card. He left Argentina playing with just 10 men. The game went into 30 minutes of extra time, and by the end, Spain had dominated completely. They made 20 shots on goal compared to just 2 by Argentina, and one of those shots was the game winner. Spain's Fernan Torres made a goal at the minute 106. Overall, I would say Spain was the better team, but Argentina really made them work for it.
10: You know, Argentina came in with so much hype. The defending champion, they've won World Cup 3 times. They were runner-up 3 times. Why do you think they fell short this time?
11: I think Spain was just better. And, you know, listen, let's face it. Argentina had a tough go during the knockout games of this tournament. After the game, Argentina's coach, Lionel Scaloni, was asked what's next for him. He got really emotional.
12: Sobre todo... volver a resetearse, volver a formar un grupo como este, que difícilmente se vuelva a formar. Y me duele el alma. Lo siento.
11: He said forming another group like this would be hard to recreate. And he says it just hurts his soul. And then he apologized and left the news conference in tears.
10: I have to say, though, Argentina provided some thriller moments with at least come from behind victories, even if they didn't dominate. Anyway, it was exciting. Okay, tell us about Spain and this winning squad.
11: Well, you know, Spain hasn't been as showy as other teams. They've been playing like this quiet, relentless tournament. They only gave up 1 goal across all their 8 matches. That set a World Cup record and is a testament to just how solid that defense was. Here's Spanish coach Luis de la Fuente about what he told his players right before kickoff.
13: Ha habido una frase que hemos dicho... Señores, tenemos una cita con la historia. Vamos a llegar los primeros.
11: He said, there is a phrase we've used. Gentlemen, we have a date with history. Let's be the first to arrive. I think Spain's story is really one of, you know, mind your own business. By that, I mean, don't be too flashy. Just do good work quietly, and it's going to pay off.
10: You know, if you follow the post-game analysis, a lot of the discussion was about how Spain has really managed to turn into a global force on the soccer field. Say more about that.
11: Well, yeah, I mean, not only is the men's team now ranked number 1, also they're joining the Spanish women, who are also ranked number 1 and are the defending World Cup champions. This is the first time a country has held both titles simultaneously.
10: Okay, Jasmine, just give us a couple words about the Argentine superstar Lionel Messi. You followed him for years. What's next for him?
11: He's hinted that he's going to be retiring. I mean, by the next World Cup, Messi's going to be 43, and soccer, that's getting up there. But Messi remains one of the greatest players in the world. Who knows? Maybe now he goes on to coach.
10: That is. And here's Jasmine Garst in New York. Jasmine, thank you.
11: Thanks for having me.
9: Since the days of Florence Nightingale, the founder of modern nursing, the profession has been seen as women's work. But as male-dominated industries like manufacturing decline, nursing has emerged as a stable career choice for all. NPR's Andrea Hsu reports.
14: When Hatem Nasser went off to college at the University of Alabama at Birmingham, his family wanted him to study computer science. He decided to give it a shot.
15: Okay, I'll try it. I absolutely hated it.
14: He thought about switching to physical therapy.
15: I knew I was like more like hands-on. I wanted to help people.
14: And then one of his friends said he wanted to become a doctor. Nasser ruled that out pretty quickly, thinking about how long it would take.
15: Like how many years I have to go to school, stuff like that. I was like, I don't want to waste my life doing that much school.
14: But nursing? Now that sounded promising. Jobs are plentiful, and they pay well. The national median wage for registered nurses tops $90,000 a year. Most of all, Nasser says, the work appealed to him.
15: Just being very caring and like advocating the best as possible for a patient, because that's when they're at their lowest.
14: Now, nursing is an overwhelmingly female occupation due to stereotypes that nursing isn't manly or that men lack qualities like compassion and patience. Across the country, only about 1 in 8 nurses are men. But their share has risen slowly thanks to ongoing efforts by schools like this one. At the University of Alabama at Birmingham, about 1 in 6 nursing students are men. Professor Curry Bordelon, who's also president-elect of the American Association for Men in Nursing, has worked his whole career to set a new narrative around nursing.
16: It's a profession, it's open to all, and it's a long-term career opportunity.
14: A job in nursing, he says, can provide stability and predictability, qualities that are hard to come by these days. It's what drew Chris Jones in. He grew up in a small town south of Birmingham and was the first in his family to go to college.
16: Part of the reason that I became a nurse is I just wanted to ensure that I was going to be able to take care of myself. And if I wanted to start a family one day, too, that I could do that as well.
14: Jones grew up around a lot of nurses, but he says nursing isn't generally marketed to men as an option. It's not a conversation boys have when they're young.
16: They're not shown that it's an opportunity to them. The career figures, if nursing's going to be represented, it's usually probably going to be a female.
14: Now he's happy to represent. He got his baccalaureate degree in nursing 3 years ago. He then worked in the cardiothoracic ICU and rose to become an assistant nurse manager. Now he's working toward a master's in nursing and an MBA here at the University of Alabama at Birmingham.
16: UAB pays for you to go back to school. It's free.
14: Ethan Stenson also chose nursing his freshman year of college because of the job security. His aunt's a nurse, so he says no one in his family questioned the choice.
17: I'm sure my family's just glad I'm in college still and not doing something else.
14: This last semester, he's been doing a preceptorship, kind of like a specialized internship in a hospital psych unit.
17: So it's more of a kind of dangerous unit physically. And I feel like me working some of the more dangerous patients, they kind of calm down just from me being there.
14: He graduates next month and already has a job lined up in that same unit.
17: I feel like it's really easy to get a psych job if you're a nurse. They're really hunting people all the time.
14: Hatem Nasser, the guy who started out in computer science, well, he's also about to graduate. He's accepted a job in the heart and lung transplant ICU. He says it's great being in demand.
15: I know, like, engineers-wise, like, I have a brother that it takes a little longer for them to find a job. So we're grateful for it.
14: And their families are grateful, too. Andrea Hsu, NPR News, Birmingham.
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2: You're listening to Morning Edition on Texas Public Radio. Good morning. Welcome to this Monday. Several issues still working in traffic at the moment on the north side, or on the far west side, rather. A collision blocking the right shoulder at Highway 151 East at Ingram Road. Traffic is back up to Military Drive. Short 5-minute delays there. A stalled truck, blocking the left shoulder at 281 South at Jones-Maltzberger Road. Another stall reported at I-10 West at Wurzbach. That's off to the right shoulder. And on the far southwest side, the left lane is blocked before the entrance ramp to I-35 South at Loop 410 North at I-35. Stay to the right lane if you're traveling along that area. At US 90 frontage west between South Callahan and Penn Road, that area is still closed due to guardrail damage from earlier flooding last week. The main lanes are still open. It's 77 degrees and mostly cloudy this morning in San Antonio. It's going to be sunny today and hot, a high near 96, with a heat index of 101 could make it feel much hotter outside. Mostly clear tonight with a low around 72. It's going to stay sunny and hot over the next few days, the opposite of what we saw earlier last week. Highs are going to stay in the upper 90s for the remainder of the week, a high near 97 tomorrow, 98 on Wednesday, 97 again on Thursday. Start to slightly dip, 94 on Friday, but still staying hot in Texas and in San Antonio. Slight rain chances are going to start to come back into the forecast starting on Thursday night. There's a 20% chance to see some showers and thunderstorms. Those 20% chances are going to stick around Friday and Friday night. A 30% chance to see some precipitation on Saturday, and then rain chances will clear out for the remainder of the weekend. Again, it's 77 degrees this morning in San Antonio. It's 8:44. 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
9: Good morning. I'm Leila Fadel. The remains of several Egyptian princesses sat in a museum basement in Cairo for more than a century. They were buried with daggers, bows, and arrows. Experts assume the weapons were symbolic, objects meant for the afterlife. Researchers recently looked at the remains again and found some princesses had thickened forearms and hand bones. They think that was caused by years of training. If true, that means Egypt might have had some warrior princesses. It's Morning Edition.
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18: 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Good morning. I'm Maria Navarro. I'm in the studio with Jeff Ilardi, who's our business membership specialist. 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
18: You're listening to Morning Edition on Texas Public Radio. Good morning. I'm Marianne Navarro. More than one in five Texans with student loans are in default. That's according to a new analysis by the Associated Press. KERA's Bill Zeeble reports that's at least 10% more than a year ago.
0: A little more than 22% of college loan recipients, or nearly 880,000 people, were in default as of March. Default means a borrower hasn't made a payment in at least 270 days. Future wages can be garnished, and Social Security payments can be redirected to pay off the loan. Default also hurts credit ratings. College loan payments were suspended because of the pandemic, but defaults were counted again in 2024. Nationally, college borrowers in default are at a record high 9.2 million people. The last record of 8 million was established before COVID-19. I'm Bill Zeeble in Dallas.
18: Bioscience innovation is happening in San Antonio, and it has global implications. TPR's ongoing feature, Science and Medicine, highlights those connections.
1: It's time for Science and Medicine, a collaboration between TPR and UT Health San Antonio, where scientific discovery advances how medicine is practiced everywhere. I'm Buddy Petrie. By 2050, the number of people with dementia is expected to triple.
22: And no country on earth, it doesn't matter how rich they are, has the health system prepared to have a lot of older people with dementia.
1: So Dr. Claudia Salmoto is studying ways to reduce that number before the explosion occurs.
22: We have risk factors like sex, race, genetics, things that we cannot change. But we have a bunch of modifiable risk factors that we can change.
1: Salmoto is building a map of modifiable risk factors for dementia specific to South Texas, which offers solutions. For example, she says making San Antonio more walkable would make a big difference.
22: Because through physical exercise, you can control a lot of modifiable risk factors like high blood pressure, cholesterol, and diabetes.
1: And another thing, stop eating so much ultra-processed food.
22: If you consume a lot of food that comes from ultra-processed origin, you're going to have faster cognitive decline.
1: You can keep your brain engaged. People with more education or complex jobs have a reduced risk of developing dementia. Being surrounded by polluted air increases your risk. Being cut off from community increases your risk. Salmoto says these risk factors add up fast.
22: And if you have less risk factors, you're going to have less cerebrovascular disease and Alzheimer's disease. So it's a cascade. And for you to be successful, you need to work on the beginning of the cascade.
1: And to have the greatest impact, Salmoto says you should start making these changes at around 35 years old. That's Science and Medicine from UT Health San Antonio and Texas Public Radio. I'm Bonnie Petrie.
18: 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I'm Maria Navarro. I'm with Jeff Alardi, our business membership specialist here at TPR. 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We have a goal to get to 15 donors by 9 a.m. this morning. 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And a thank you to a donor who says, I do consider TPR to be a primary source of truth in these times when such are becoming increasingly hard to find. Someone else says, I love the fact that everything that you report is factual. Thank you for your comments. You can leave a comment. Let us know what you love about TPR, maybe what you want to hear more. Call the number 800-622-8977. Go to tpr.org. A dollar for dollar match. 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
19: That's right. 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And that's another great reason to take advantage of this. And I'm going to say it again. I've said it before, but if you're coming up for a renewal in the next month, 2 months, 3 months, now's a great time to do that renewal because it will be doubled dollar for dollar. 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Click on that red donate button. We are actually would love to hear from those that are renewing and want to up their sustaining memberships. That's always fantastic. But, you know, it's those that have not yet made a contribution that we are really just trying to reach out to during this drive. And, you know, we've had some great contributions come in, but less than 50 new members so far during this drive. And we'd really like to, you know, kick that up a notch. And we can do that with your help. And maybe you'll be one of those last two to go to help us hit this goal.
18: We have made it to the 15
19: donors.
18: Oh,
19: well, thank you so much.
18: We have made it.
19: All right. Well, fantastic. Thank you, thank you, thank you to everyone that did make that possible. Now, we still have $18,000 to go. So we still have a goal to hit, and you can help us hit that goal. Again, pick an amount that works for you monthly, $5, $10, $100, whatever works. If you would like to make a $417 month contribution, we have this thing called the President's Council. 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You'll have a very special seat at the table here at TPR. You'll be invited to exclusive member receptions annually. The venues are varied and are held all over San Antonio and South Central Texas. You'll also receive an invitation to our annual Pinnacle Dinner featuring a prominent media guest. And finally, you'll be invited to an intimate salon with our president and CEO, as well as a well-known public radio personality. 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It's just a fantastic way to support TPR. Again, you can do it on a monthly basis of $417 a month. 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It all works for us. And when I say us, I mean you and us. That's right. We always, you know, say, hey, we need this many more people. You know, actually, we all need it. It is for all of us. Stronger together. That is our theme. Our theme is that we are stronger together. And that means with all the great programming that we do for you every day, day in, day out, and your contributions together, this all will continue for a long, long time. 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
3: Live from NPR News in Washington, I'm Libby Casey. The U.S. Department of Defense says another service member has been killed in the war with Iran, and it has identified two other casualties of an Iranian attack in Jordan Friday. NPR's Jane Araf has details.
4: Central Command says a service member was killed in a controlled detonation of an Iranian drone in the Kurdistan region of Iraq. And the Pentagon announced the names of two military personnel killed in an Iranian missile strike Friday on an airbase in Jordan. It said they were First Lieutenant Tyler James Feehan, 25, of Ava Beach, Hawaii. Private Isabella Gonzalez of Carrollton, Texas, died a day later. She was 19. Both were with Air Defense Artillery Regiments. The U.S. military says 17 service people have now been killed in the war with Iran. Iran says about 3,000 Iranians have been killed, many of them civilians. Jane Araf, NPR News, Amman.
3: The United Kingdom has a new prime minister. Andy Burnham took office today, replacing Keir Starmer, who was ousted by his own centre-left Labour Party. NPR's Lauren Frayer reports from London.
5: In his first speech as Prime Minister, Andy Burnham acknowledged that he is the seventh occupant of 10 Downing Street in a decade and said he wants to restore confidence in this country.
23: Britain needs to show the world that we can regain our stability once again.
5: He pledged to, quote, reindustrialize Britain, build more public housing, end what he called rough sleeping, homelessness, and announce plans Tuesday to address rising costs of living. His predecessor Starmer said he's giving Burnham his full support as he reverts to what they call a backbencher in Parliament. Lauren Frayer, NPR News, London.
3: Maine Democrats are entering the final stretch to nominate a new candidate to challenge Republican Senator Susan Collins this November. A frontrunner has emerged to replace Graham Plattner, who dropped out of the race this month after being accused of rape, which he denies. Maine Public's Steve Missler reports.
24: Former Maine Senate President Troy Jackson held a commanding lead of delegates after the weekend's party caucuses. While those delegates aren't bound to Jackson, most have already said they'll back him at this coming Saturday's nomination convention. Should he secure the nomination, Jackson will push a progressive platform championed by his longtime ally, Vermont Senator Bernie Sanders. The 58-year-old logger has been involved in Maine politics for more than 20 years and has become a strong ally of labor unions and activists, many of whom were elected as convention delegates over the weekend. For NPR News, I'm Steve Missler in Sanford, Maine.
3: Vice President J.D. Vance and Second Lady Usha Vance have welcomed their fourth child, a boy named Alec Neil Vance. He is the first baby born to a sitting vice president in more than 150 years. This is NPR News.
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26: 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Welcome back to the studio, Dan. How are you this morning, man?
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7: This is 1A. I'm Todd Zwillick. Mondays here on 1A, we dive into the biggest news stories of the moment. We ask what they mean for the health of our democracy. It's our ongoing series, If You Can Keep It. And this hour, we have a look at dissent and protest worldwide, what resistance against authoritarianism and oppression have taught dissidents around the world, and what dissent looks like in America's own recent tests with authoritarianism. But first, an update on election security and efforts to undermine it in this country ahead of this year's midterms. We talked about it on last week's show. Then on Thursday, President Trump appeared in prime time to revive his unfounded claims about the 2020 election, which he lost to Joe Biden. Trump alleged foreign interference, hundreds of thousands of non-citizens on voter rolls, and a cover-up. The White House released newly unclassified documents, none of which showed widespread voting by non-citizens or that any foreign power had altered results or ballots in any recent election. Now, fact checkers, election officials, even a lot of Republicans pushed back on the speech, in some cases within hours. Carrie Levine is editor-in-chief of VoteBeat. She's been talking with state election officials at their annual conference in Boston, where she joins me now. Carrie, welcome back to 1A.
10: Hi, thanks so much for having me back.
7: Great having you. And you can join this conversation, too. If you watched the Thursday speech from the president, what was your reaction? You can email us, 1A@WAMU.org. All right, Carrie, I gave a brief recap of what the president alleged in his primetime speech and also what he implied, that China has been looking to interfere in American elections, that the Department of Homeland Security has data showing as many as 250,000 non-citizens are on voter rolls. Experts have classified the speech essentially as misleading, incomplete, in some cases false. I'm sure that election officials have been talking about the speech. What have they been saying?
10: Right. So that's a great question. The Election Directors Conference in Boston is just kicking off. But while the president was giving his speech Thursday, the nation's secretaries of state were gathered in South Dakota for their conference. My colleagues were there. Many of them didn't watch the speech because they were actually at the same time on an outing to Mount Rushmore, which is kind of a fun contrast there. But when they did see it, I think a lot of them said that, you know, basically the broad outlines of what the president talked about, the fact that China had assembled data on American voters, had made some attempts to, in a propaganda sense, influence perceptions during the election. That had all been publicly known. And so some of the details in the documents were new, but the general thrust of that was not new, was something that was previously known. And so I think they were a little confused about why this was coming out now in this way and what the president was trying to do. When it comes to the number of non-citizens on the voter rolls, I think that you're asking a really interesting question, because the president had said that those non-citizens were on the voter rolls in just four states that are essentially Democratic-controlled states, and that's California, Pennsylvania, New Jersey, and Nevada. And what I'm hearing back from those states is a lot of confusion about how the Department of Homeland Security arrived at that number.
7: The databases they used and what happens when you cross-check some databases with other databases. I mean, bottom line, do election experts feel that number's misleading?
10: They do. They do. And they feel like that number is going to be a lot lower before we're done. First of all, the Department of Homeland Security said it had come to that number by analyzing public voter rolls, because those are states that have declined to share their full voter rolls, which would carry a unique identifier like a social security number. They're not turning that over. So, however, the Department of Homeland Security did this, and so far they have not responded to our questions about their methodology in detail. It does not appear that they had some of that. And so these may be what's kind of known as a weak match. It's really not clear that these are solid matches. What the states got from the Department of Homeland Security is a one-page letter, and we were able to get copies of that from several of those four states. And those letters have more caveats than I think the president's speech did, or Department of Homeland Security Secretary Mullen's speech did the following day. For instance, I'm looking right now at the letter that was sent to Secretary Aguilar of Nevada, and that one says, preliminary review of the record revealed that there may be as many as 15,903 non-citizens registered to vote in Nevada. And that's, you know, sort of worded a little bit differently.
7: It's a lot of caveats, in that sentence, in other words.
10: Yes.
7: Yeah. Well, Carrie, I mean, the president mentioned China 20 times in that speech, Russia only once, even though U.S. intelligence in some of the documents released by the White House found that China's 2020 efforts were relatively minor, again, focused on influence and propaganda, not changing votes, while Russia ran an influence campaign in 2016 to help Trump win. And that's also made clear in the same documents. You said a moment ago that it left election officials wondering, look, a lot of the facts weren't new, so what do they think the president is up to? Why now and why he's doing this? What do they think the president is up to and why he's doing this now?
10: I think, honestly, you know, at this point, we've spent so many years talking about the 2020 election and what did or didn't happen with the 2020 election. I don't think anyone has a really great idea of what the president is trying to do with this, but we can't seem to move past it. And I think what some election officials said to me is, you know, it just doesn't seem as though he understands how elections work. And I think I'm still kind of hearing that note of bafflement. There's a sense that obviously, you know, for whatever reason, the president is choosing to concentrate on China. I think it's really hard for these guys who, after all, are out there trying to concentrate on running a safe 2026 election right now, 6 years later, to know why this is happening. But generally, their reaction was, look, we knew about this. There is not new evidence that systems were hacked here. There is not new evidence that something nefarious happened in this election. And so, you know, what do you want me to say at this point?
7: Yeah. Right. Well, Perry, I mean, as you know, one of the major concerns from a lot of experts, including concerns that we've from experts we've spoken to here on the show, is that the president's strategy here is pretextual. In other words, yes, he's still sore about losing in 2020, and that's under his skin. But that if Republicans lose the midterms here, he's laying the groundwork to have a premise to interfere, because China must have interfered, or foreign influence, or non-citizens voted. In other words, he's setting a pretext here. Does that concern election officials in how they run and how they establish faith in what they're doing?
10: I think absolutely it does. And what we're hearing from election officials all over the country is that for the first time in preparing for this election, they really need to prepare for the idea that the federal government may attempt to interfere in it. And I think you're seeing them give direction to their workers. You're seeing them engage in simulations where scenarios like that happen.
11: Scenarios like what? What are they talking about?
10: So, I mean, I think there's a wide range of scenarios, right? If there's armed agents at the polls, if there's ICE nearby, if there is an attempt by the federal government to seize ballots or machines, right? And you're seeing people talk about these things at conferences and elsewhere and what they would do in those scenarios to secure the election. In April, VoteBeat actually did a survey of experts to talk to them about what they thought the likelihood was of various scenarios coming to pass in the 2026 midterms. And we are planning to do that survey again closer to the election to see how things change over time. But what we heard back from the few dozen experts who took the survey was kind of, we characterized it as a general sense of cautious optimism at the time about the most dire scenarios, such as the likelihood of the election getting overturned. And people were very skeptical that the Trump administration would be able to successfully change voting rules for the midterm, which so far has borne out. That has not happened. They were, you know, a little more cautious about the possibility of, for instance, federal agents showing up at a polling place. People were more worried that that could happen.
11: Is there open discussion about the possibility of an attempt to seize ballots and disrupt the chain of custody? I've heard this from several experts that this is a genuine concern. Trump administration agents have already seized older ballots in places like Fulton County in Georgia, and a concern that if ballots are seized or attempt to be seized before they're tabulated and the chain of custody is violated, that that could be a major disruption.
10: So there is a concern, and I think we're hearing people talk about it just as you are. I will say that one thing every election official I've talked to about that possibility said to me is, look, you need a warrant. You know, a court's going to have to sign off on that. A judge is going to have to sign off on that. That would be an extraordinary thing with ballots in a live election. That would be a really unprecedented, extraordinary happening for a court to permit that to happen. And so I do think voters really need to know that. This is not something that really is likely to be done on a whim. This is something where there's going to have to be evidence presented to legal authorities here. And so I just want to remind people of that.
11: Well, Carrie Levine, we're going to let you go in just a minute. We really appreciate your reporting. What are you paying attention to in the coming days as you talk to election officials and secretaries of state about how they're preparing for November in this environment?
10: I think the same things that we have just talked about. I'd like to know their reaction to the president's speech, to the documents that were released. I would like to know how they are preparing for the midterms and for the various scenarios that we've talked about. And I'd like to know how they're communicating with voters about what could happen and why it is safe and secure for them to vote in this election, which I think it's important to say.
11: Carrie Levine is the editor-in-chief of VoteBeat. She is with election officials in Boston. Her reporters have been with secretaries of state in the Dakotas, covering how these officials are taking care of our elections in an era of undermining and potential threat. Carrie, thank you so much for joining us.
10: Thank you for having me.
11: Coming up, we're going to talk about what kind of dissent actually works here in America and also around the world. I'm Todd Zwillick. This is 1A from WAMU and NPR.

0: Monday at noon on The Source. South Texas just got a lot of water from recent storms. The aquifer and area reservoirs got a huge boost. But this doesn't solve the Texas water crisis. Because of high growth, data centers, and climate change-driven droughts, there won't be enough water for Texas in coming decades. We're going to have the latest on The Source Monday at noon on Texas Public Radio.
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1: Welcome back. It's 1A. I'm Todd Zwillick, and it's Monday. It's If You Can Keep It, where every week we talk about the latest news and how it affects our democracy here in America. One of the most critical parts of a democracy is the right to dissent. But if democratic expectations and norms weaken, the right to disagree can get harder to exercise. And when authoritarianism creeps into government, dissent can get dangerous. There are, of course, famous examples. Nelson Mandela spent 27 years in prison for resisting apartheid before becoming the first black president of South Africa. In Czechoslovakia, Vaclav Havel was jailed for his dissident writing under communist rule before he became president. But there are also dissidents everywhere around us, here in America. They include people protesting ICE in cities across the United States within the last week, especially in places like New Jersey and Texas. And dissidents can be people like you.
2: My name is Carrie, and I'm from Minneapolis, Minnesota. I have done a lot of animal activism. I have also been involved in the activism regarding ICE in Minneapolis and saw the value of a community coming together to provide mutual aid, making sure ICE knows that we are here and we are watching and that we continue to watch. It's a long game, not a short game. I'm currently learning much more about the French resistance, something I didn't know a lot about, but I see the value in sometimes more brazen activism, shutting down transportation.
1: So what does it actually take to stand up to a government that stopped playing by the rules here in America or, again, anywhere around the world? And what does it take to make a difference? Those are questions at the heart of a new book built on conversations with more than 100 dissidents from all over the world, from Russia to Venezuela to Hong Kong. It's called On Courage, How to Be a Dissident in an Age of Fear. And the co-authors are here joining us from NPR Studios in New York. Julia Angwin is a Pulitzer Prize-winning journalist and contributing opinion writer for The New York Times. She's founder of two nonprofit newsrooms, The Markup and Proof News. Julia, great to have you.
3: It's great to be here.
1: And her co-author is Ami Fields-Meyer, senior fellow at Harvard University's Allen Lab for Democracy Renovation, and former White House senior policy advisor from 2021 to 2024. Hi, Ami.
4: Hey there. Good to be here.
1: Great to have you. And we want to hear from you, as always. What dissidents do you look up to in the news, in history, or in your own community? Our email, as always, 1A@WAMU.org. So, Ami, your book includes conversations and experiences with dissidents all over the world, but it also grew out of the results of the 2024 election here in America. What happened that made this book feel necessary at that time?
4: What happened was that the shape of our democracy began to evolve, and the threats that began as ominous and coming sort of down on a campaign began to congeal as the new president took office. We started to see agents, masked agents in the street. We started to see our neighbors have to hide in ways that were reminiscent of the past, and the way that democracy began to look started to feel much more like a foreign autocracy. It's not Russia. It's not Nicaragua. But it was clear to both of us, Julia, a longtime tech journalist, and to me, I've been in public policy for a long time and in politics, that we were going to have to find new ways to engage, that everything, if democracy is sort of a wide open horizon, that the flavor of authoritarianism that we were beginning to feel was much more like a narrow, constricting path, and that risk was going to become a vector for how to do politics in a way that it hadn't been before. So we decided to start calling people up all over the world, people who had engaged in this kind of dissent and things that hadn't previously felt like dissent, hadn't previously felt risky, like speaking out, maybe even in your workplace, not just in the most political places, started to feel like they took more. So we wanted to write a book that offered Americans new tools because the old tools of democracy aren't enough right now. Mm.
1: Julia, but politics has become an increasingly narrow vector that includes risk. Can you talk about that? I don't know if you feel the same way. I assume you do. But can you talk about what that means here in America? What it's meant for you that drove you to collaborate on this book?
3: Yeah. You know, I spent most of my career writing about the industry we call big tech, you know, and the harms they were doing, particularly in sort of trying to control our information landscape and exercising kind of a role that governments used to play of quashing speech, deciding whose voices get amplified. And when I saw the prospect of that type of power merging with a regime that declared that it wanted to be authoritarian, I thought that we really needed to think more about what would that merger look like and how

0: around caring. Because I think really what authoritarians want to do is tell you that these people are bad. That's why we're prosecuting them, these marginalized groups. And that's they're also the reason for your problems. So it's not our fault that we're stealing all your money and, you know, pursuing corruption. It's actually those people's fault. And so choosing to care for the people that the regime is demonizing is actually the beginnings of what courage looks like.
1: Now, this book never names Donald Trump directly. We talk about the rise of authoritarianism in America. Of course, the book was written since, as we said, the re-election in 2024. We talk on the show all the time about democratic erosion and authoritarianism in America, and it is being caused, be clear, by this movement. But your book doesn't mention the name. Why that choice, Ami?
2: We never mention his name because while the conditions, as you note, Todd, certainly are caused in part by him and the decisions that he's making, and also the enablers of the regime, the enablers of the government, the response isn't about him. This is a book about people. This is a book about what people do when things begin to feel harder. And we spoke to over 100 people on 5 continents. We spoke to a Venezuelan mother who dissented, who broke from the Maduro and Chavez movement when she couldn't feed her kids anymore, even though she was deeply socially and ideologically connected to them. We spoke to Hungarian journalists who are being increasingly sort of squeezed out or were being increasingly squeezed out before Orban fell. We talked to Russian dissidents who are under who have been and continue to be under extraordinary pressure, even serving in prison, being sent to prison as political prisoners because of their political activism. And what you find when you speak to people all over the world is that patterns emerge. And what we wrote about were those patterns. This is not a book about how to get out of Trumpism. That will require a lot of a political calculus. It will require these broader movements. It will require geopolitics. This is a book about how to live as an individual and as a community when your values are at stake, when it's harder and harder to be who you are. And what we found over and over and over again in every context, from those living under Trumpism to those living under many other shades of repression, was that people consistently came to the same conclusions. And those conclusions had to do with listening to the voice in your head that told you something was wrong and following it instead of suppressing it. It had to do with finding people who share your values and organizing with them. It had to do with just doing no unforced errors, trying to remain safe. And it had to do with growing your movement and growing your political home so that it wasn't just people who you agreed with from the beginning. These were the things that we found everywhere. So the book that we wrote tells these stories, and it's stories about us and what we can do. And we hope that it will be helpful, certainly to those living in this country under various shades of oppression in this country, but also to anybody who feels like the walls of history are closing in on them, whether or not Trump is involved.
1: So, Julia, Ami is describing something that sounds deeper than protest. Protest is great. It's the American way. He's describing something that's deeper than I wrote a pithy message on a placard and stood on the corner. I'm not denigrating protest, but he's describing something on a different level, I think.
0: Yeah, what we learned is that protest is necessary but not sufficient. Protest serves a certain purpose, which is largely, I would say, marketing. It's about marketing the movement. It's about standing on the street with a sign shows all your neighbors and your community that they are welcome to join, that their doubts are shared, that there are a lot of people who are worried about what's going on. And so it's an invitation to join the movement. But the movement itself is really what the scholar Maria Stefan calls collective stubbornness, which is throwing sands in the gears of the authoritarian project. It reminds me of what the caller at the beginning said. It's a long game, and there's a lot to be learned from places that are familiar with the tools of strikes, civil disobedience, civil resistance. Those are the ways that you stop a regime from executing their plans, right? They need compliance. They need institutions to comply. They need individuals to comply. They can't literally force every single one of us to

0: do what they want us to do, to comply with the lawlessness and the corruption. And so we have to learn how to do all of these other types of things that we haven't had as much practice at in the United States.
1: So one of the first dissidents that you talk to in the book is Paul Osadebe. I think he's one of the first. He's a civil rights lawyer in the Trump administration. He says he was fired after speaking out when the administration gutted his office's enforcement of the Fair Housing Act. Here he is.
2: This was done not because they thought it was actually legal or that I did anything wrong. It was to silence me and anyone else who would speak out about the truth. But I'm just not going to let that happen.
1: He was speaking there to Breakthrough News. I mean, you alluded to this a moment ago, but I want to dig deeper on it. You say in the book that dissidents don't choose to be dissidents, that they choose to be who they are. What does that mean?
3: In the case of Paul Osadebe, this is a child of immigrants who decided many years ago that his career was going to be in as a civil rights lawyer. So that's an act, you know, that is a career choice and a life choice that chooses to actualize one's values. And so when it became clear to him that the new administration was not going to allow him or his colleagues to enforce civil rights law, the Fair Housing Act, which was what his job, but also if you hear him talk about it, his calling in life, he really had two choices. He could sort of just allow himself to become hollowed out, to become sort of an apparatchik, to become a tool of the state, or he could continue trying to do his job and do his calling at whatever cost came. And that's what he decided. This is something that we see in dissidents all over the world. And we decided to begin with Paul because it was so archetypal in what we saw in the people who we call dissidents.
4: 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It's also built on a simple idea that the people who value the service help sustain it. 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That's how programs like you're listening to right now remain available to everyone, and why listener support matters so much today. It's through our strategic partnership also with the San Antonio Report that we're investing in more reporting, broader community coverage across South Central Texas, because we believe that we are stronger together. And together, not only here as a staff that is growing at the time, but also a community that's growing here in San Antonio. Joining me in the studio is both Jackie Velez, the news desk assistant here, as well as Vice President of News, Dan Katz. Welcome to the studio, ladies and gentlemen.
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4: 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And same for Dan, you know, all of the work that he does as vice president of news, as well as going out and reporting in the field, bringing it back to the station, going on air with it. I mean, this is something that is a very, very busy newsroom here, first of all, I want to say. And as it's growing, too, with the San Antonio Report, we're starting to engage in so many different facets of the community. And I think that's something that all of you cherish when you tune into TPR every day. 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
12: I'm Tim Morrow, President and CEO of San Antonio Zoo. I really had not figured out what I wanted to do coming out of high school. I wasn't prepared for college. I didn't know where I was going. And what I really appreciated looking back on now is the structure that San Antonio College had. You know, they held you accountable for showing up to class and going and those kind of things. You couldn't just kind of wing it and come in and pop it in and out and take a test and get your grades. It really held me accountable, which is what I needed probably at the time of my life, was to be held accountable and have some structure. After I graduated with my 2 degrees from San Antonio College, I moved on to UTSA, but I kept that same structure in my life, and I think I kind of carry that forward in work now. And let's be accountable, let's be present, let's be here. And it does matter to be there and to hear everything that's going on and be up to date on what's happening in the career world, also at college. Congratulations to the colleges on their anniversary. And, you know, I have a 12 and 13 year old right now that I'm already talking about. Yeah, these are a great place to get started and get your foundation and then go on from there and do the next step. So it's incredible what they're doing for San Antonio and the kids and the families of San Antonio.
11: This has been another Celebrate Opportunity story from the Alamo Colleges, whose support made this segment possible.

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1: Welcome back. It's 1A. I'm Todd Zwillick. Get back to our conversation in just a moment. But first, a word about Wednesday's show. The 250th anniversary of the nation's founding, well, it's come and gone. The celebrations were an opportunity to look back at the country's beginnings and the vision that generations before us had for our country. But now, let's look into the future. What could the United States look like, say, at 300? What should it look like? Today, we're experiencing political turmoil, economic uncertainty, a warming planet, a whole lot more. What issues should our government and each of us focus on for the next 50 years? On Wednesday, we're going to open the phones and hear directly from you about your hopes for the country's future. But you can also send us your thoughts now. What do you see as the nation's most important project over the next 50 years? What changes to government, economy, our society, culture will it take to get us there? You can leave us a voicemail, 855-236-1A1A. Do you see leaders in your community who you feel represent the kind of positive, transformative leadership the United States needs between now and, say, 2076? So let us know why they stand out to you. You can call us, 855-236-1212. As always, you can leave a message using our app, 1A Vox Pop, and we'll share some of your thoughts here on the show on Wednesday. Let's get back to If You Can Keep It, where we talk about the latest headlines and what they tell us about the health of our own democracy here in America. Our guests are Julia Angwin and Ami Fields Myers. They're the co-authors of On Courage, How to Be a Dissident in an Age of Fear. They interviewed more than 100 dissidents on 5 continents, from Russia to Venezuela to Hong Kong and beyond. If you've been part of a protest movement, what did you do? Did it work?
2: My name is Lucy. I have been doing that since 1975, and I'm still doing everything. I work for a U.S. congressman in California now, and I am dissenting and doing small and large acts of resistance every single day in every single way.
1: You can join the conversation, too. Our email, 1A@WAMU.com. Well, one form of dissent and protest we've seen across America recently, I think with some significant risk to the dissenters, are protests against ICE on streets all over America. Ami, you already mentioned masked agents on the streets of our country. ICE protests surged in the past week in the aftermath of 2 more shooting deaths at the hands of ICE officers. You guys spent a lot of time last year reporting outside an ICE detention center. Julia, what did you learn on the ground about resistance when it comes to ICE and its impact here in the country?
3: Yeah, I spent a bunch of time reporting outside of the Delaney Hall Detention Center in Newark, New Jersey. And what I was surprised, I actually went there expecting to see protests, people with signs, yelling, and there were definitely some of that. But actually a huge amount of the work that was happening there with the volunteers was taking care of the families who were waiting in line for hours and hours to try to see their loved ones in the face of absurd institutional cruelty, right? No, they don't list the times that the place is open. They don't tell you when you can see the person. They have to know the unit number they're in, but they won't tell you the unit number. And so families end up waiting on this sort of industrial driveway next to like an 18-wheeler barreling by for 8 to 10 hours in the hot sun. So the volunteers provide water and shade and snacks and coloring books for the kids. There's many kids trying to see their parents in there and accompanying kids who are alone trying to visit their parents. And so a huge amount of the work they're doing is actually trying to make it humane for these people who are detained, because the entire project is to make it so painful for the detainees and their families that they just self-deport, that the goal is to get people, once again, to comply with the regime wants people to leave, but they don't always have actually the legal arguments that are necessary to make that happen. And so they just try to make it so awful for the families. And these volunteers are trying to fight back. That's their collective stubbornness, is they're not going to allow it to be so terrible. They're going to ease the pain as much as they can.
1: We saw a lot of collective stubbornness in Minneapolis as well, Ami. That's one example that comes to mind. Where else in America that you would put your finger on where the type of dissent that you're describing is manifesting itself at this moment?
4: Well, we're describing a lot of different kinds of dissent, and part of what we are trying to do with the book is to tell lots of stories of what collective stubbornness can look like. We open the book actually with a quote from Leonard Cohen, who famously says there's a crack in everything, that's how the light gets in. But people forget the other part of that quote, that lyric, which is, he says, forget your perfect offering, and then says there's a crack in everything. And that's the buffet menu of options that both we're seeing across the country and that we talk about in the book. So, for example, there are people across the United States who have chosen at great risk to themselves to testify. There was a lawsuit. I mean, there are lawsuits constantly happening. This is one way to gum up the works of the authoritarian state. But there are, for example, we profile in the book a woman named Nadia Al-Ali, who is a green card holder, a non-citizen of the United States. But when there was a lawsuit trying to stop what they call the ideological deportation policy, the policy that was allowing people to be deported for their speech, generally for Palestinian, pro-Palestinian speech, she testified at great risk to herself, at risk of deportation on her own, about the chilling effect that had happened on her campus, Brown University, but also that had happened to academics and students all over the country. She says that she was able to do that in part because she had the sort of moral collision that we talked about that Paul Osadebe and others had, but also because she felt that she was able to tap into a broader strategy. So that's one thing that we see people doing. We see people tapping into a broader movement strategy and finding a place for it. I'll give one other example that's happening in the United States right now, which is that another example of what we would call collective stubbornness and sort of deciding to tie your fate to somebody else, even at great risk, which is that across the United States, there is what is functionally becoming a trans refugee crisis. There are states across the country where elements of trans life are being functionally criminalized. And what we see is a network of people who have chosen to do the work of helping to get people out of where they are, people who are now living at great risk. They either can't get a job, they are at economic risk, or in some cases, real physical risk or being socially isolated. And there are networks of people who we profile in the book who are ferrying people to safety. This is the kind of creative reevaluation of people's circumstances, but also creative organizing work where people are tying their fates to one another and deciding to be involved in something much bigger, this form of collective stubbornness against the conditions that are being posed by the authorities.
1: Is this what you were talking about, Julie, what Ami's talking about? Is this what you meant? I think you wrote in the New York Times that American resistance is stronger than we might realize. Is it this kind of thing? Because a lot of people, when you talk to your friends and neighbors, sometimes they don't see it.
3: Yeah, I mean, probably the first question we get from almost everyone is, no one's doing enough, right? There's not enough happening. I don't see protests in the street every day. And the argument that I make is that there's a lot happening that you don't see, and a lot of it is effective, right? The boycott of Avelo Airlines, which forced them to cancel their ICE deportation contract. The boycotts of Tesla that basically, I think, led to Elon Musk's departure from government, that, the protests that universities have put up, right? They're no longer agreeing to the coercive terms of the administration. And the lawyers that are fighting all of these illegal orders in court. So there's a lot that's happening. I think the argument I make to people who bring this up to me and say not like they're disappointed is, A, what are you doing? You could do something. And B, we are doing the right thing. We just need to do more of it. And when I say the right thing, I just want to point out that the data of studying history of movements by Erica Chenoweth shows that nonviolent resistance is twice as effective as violent resistance. And one thing I'm really proud of for the U.S. is that the protesters in Minneapolis and other places have been really disciplined about being nonviolent in most cases. And that is actually a really important sign, because the moment that there's any tiny bit of violence, the administration uses it to discredit the entire movement.
1: There are lots of authoritarian movements of the right. Of course, there are also authoritarian movements of the left. Latin America comes to mind, other places as well. And Ralph emails this question: is dissent only the province of the left? Ami?
4: Well, there's an argument to be made that the people in the White House right now began as a dissident movement, a movement that was sort of found itself in opposition to politics in general. Certainly found a prophet for themselves who didn't deliver on many of their grievances. No, dissent is not only a province of the left. We write about our context, but we write about folks all over the world. And I think it is really important to say authoritarianism can happen from anywhere. As you mentioned, many of the Latin American dictatorships and authoritarian states began as sort of worker revolutions and turned into authoritarian projects. But perhaps what's more important here is that the people who we decide in our book to profile democratic movements, movements of people who in some way are advocating for human dignity, for equality, for equal opportunity. And right now in this country, those are the values that are at profound risk. It's also, as we profile and as everyone from NPR to everyone else has profiled, standing up for those values is becoming riskier and riskier and riskier. And so what does it look like in our context in the United States, where authoritarianism looks different than it used to look? It doesn't ride into town on the back of a coup anymore. It begins generally with an election. It is the slow hollowing out of democratic institutions, from elections to courts being captured, to media being tilted and captured. So one thing that's difficult, I think, for Americans, people in the American context, where we are seeing authoritarianism come in from the right at this moment, is to be able to even begin to identify that it is authoritarianism, because it feels so different. And that's part of the project of this book. We're not the only people on earth who are experiencing this. In fact, liberal democracy is now the least common form of government in the world right now, and 3 out of 4 people on earth are living under some form of autocracy. So wherever that comes in, it's clear that we need new tools for it. We need to both be able to identify it and to be able to do something about it.
1: The issues we're talking about are dead serious, sometimes quite literally dead serious. We don't belittle them. It's also true that sometimes dissent can be fun. Sometimes it's just people like fun, and fun dissent might make it more palatable. There was a dance party outside of the Kennedy Center here in Washington, D.C., when people wanted to protest the goings-on and the takeover of the board and the edifice there. Here again in Washington, just my own community, a guy played the Star Wars Imperial March behind some National Guard troops. He was detained. He was not arrested, but it was a big local case. And it was just funny. People thought it was fun and funny. They like Star Wars. Julia, without belittling any of this, what's the role of fun and having a good time in effective dissent?
3: Yeah, I wouldn't belittle fun at all. It's actually really crucial to movements. And, you know, the group that we profile in the book, in your hometown, Free DC, has joy as one of their mission statements. Like, that actually the way you fight authoritarianism, the way you fight fear, is with joy. And so they have parties all the time, dance parties, crochet parties, drumming circles. And that's true of movements across the world that we've seen, that there's something that this Yale scholar refers to as the pleasure of agency. And what she profiled, so El Salvador peasants who were helping to smuggle tortillas to revolutionaries up in the foothills, and it was very dangerous work. And after the revolution, she interviewed 200 of them, and to understand their motives, like, why would they do this dangerous work? And they described it in some ways as kind of fun. And the way she sort of interpreted that was that authoritarianism is about taking away your choices, that you don't have any rights. You must just follow what they tell you.
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5: Yeah, and do it now, because this is the time that we love to jump on air and let you know of all the important reasons why. And, you know, with the Dan was talking about how this show we're listening to right now is talking about the power of dissent. And I think, you know, right now at a time where so many people are sort of questioning, you know, what is happening? How do we respond to the world around us? And I think that's one reason why we love to tune into a station like Texas Public Radio, to connect with the community, to understand, you know, what's going on not only in our community but outside of it, how it operates, and all of the important reasons why we tune in here to begin with. I mean, the news is something, too, that I think a lot of us, you know, take as far as our perception into different directions based on how we grasp the world around us. And Texas Public Radio helps us do that, helps us grasp exactly what it is that you know, we come into contact with every day, whether it's right in our communities, whether it's on our apps, on our radio stations, on our televisions, on our internet. 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
6: TPR is in fact designed to be accessible wherever you are. You can hear us on the radio, you can stream us online, you can follow our reporting on social, you can read our stories at tpr.org. But accessibility is also something that our newsroom reports on, including the barriers people face in navigating life across the San Antonio area. And Jackie, you've spent a lot of time covering these issues. What are some of the most important stories you've had the opportunity to work on?
7: Well, one of the biggest stories that I have worked on is voting and accessibility, and how the disability community still struggles to be able to vote and have voting accessible to them.
6: We are talking about millions of people nationwide, hundreds of thousands of people in Texas struggling to vote at this moment.
7: Exactly. And so that's a tough thing right now. And I've also reported on other issues such as accessibility, even just to go out to see plays. Just this summer, Magic Theater reopened and is now fully accessible in its auditorium with its new ramp. And I think that that's really a key issue, that, you know, people should be able to have accessibility, you know, to even do the fun things like go see a play. And another organization, NeuroSpicy SA, deals with adults who are neurodivergent. they're opening this weekend.
5: Yeah, it's all those important things in our community, and you know, all those things that are nationwide, internationally, worldwide, you know, that we take on. But, you know, bringing it back home, as you mentioned, you know, just talking about those things that some people might overlook and may not realize that are important, not only to them, but to the people around them. And I think that's something, too, that we tune into for the news, you know, to listen and to be inspired and to learn. 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
8: Live from NPR News in Washington, I'm Libby Casey. The U.S. House has just one more week of work in Washington before lawmakers head home for the August recess. And in 4 months, they'll face voters at the polls. NPR's Eric McDaniel says Republicans are thinking about what message they'll take home.
9: President Trump is again escalating his war with Iran. More American troops have died. Gas prices as of this morning are again over $4, according to AAA. And polling shows the cost of living and affordability are Americans' chief concern. And that's the context that Republicans have, with maybe a 2-vote margin in the House, when they're hoping to take votes on the president's priorities before they head home to sell their record to constituents in hopes of getting reelected this fall.
8: On House Speaker Mike Johnson's agenda, increasing defense spending and President Trump's election integrity bill, which would tighten voter ID laws. There's also a bill in play that would ban stock trading for lawmakers and a proposal to extend government funding through the November election. Secretary of State Marco Rubio calls Cuba the leading sponsor of radical leftism in the United States, and he's naming organizations that he says have been working with Cuban intelligence. NPR's Michelle Kellerman reports.
10: Just days after Secretary Rubio hosted a conference on what he describes as a resurgence of left-wing political violence, he's issuing a 70-page report detailing what he sees as Cuba's history of an ideological battle against the United States starting in the 1960s. He says Cuba's, quote, Marxist project not only survived the collapse of the Soviet Union, but thrived. And he calls Havana the ideological capital of the modern radical left. Rubio's parents were born in Cuba, but fled to the U.S. before the revolution. Rubio began his political career in Florida and was known for his tough stand against Cuba's communist government. Michelle Kellerman, NPR News, the State Department.
8: A Mississippi teenager whose body was found after a July 4th boat trip will be remembered today at a memorial service. Nolan Wells' family and civil rights leaders are calling for justice as they search for answers about how he died. NPR's Kristen Wright reports.
11: Nolan Wells' family and friends and members of his community are gathering at a church in the 18-year-old's hometown of Ocean Springs, Mississippi. The Reverend Al Sharpton is delivering the eulogy, and the family's attorney, Benjamin Crump, is issuing a call to justice. Wells' death has drawn national attention and demands for a fair investigation. The case has renewed longstanding questions about race and policing in the Deep South. The black teenager went on a boating trip to an island with a group of high school friends that are white, but didn't return with them. His body was found 2 days later off the coast. The family has arranged an independent autopsy. Kristen Wright, NPR News.
8: The United Kingdom has a new prime minister in Andy Burnham. He replaces Keir Starmer. Both are from the center-left Labour Party. It's NPR.
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5: And it's 10:04. This is Texas Public Radio News. I'm Corey Cook. Nearly 1,000 people gathered in Houston Park on Sunday to protest the use of deadly force by Immigration and Customs Enforcement. Houston Public Media's Tom Perumian reports.
13: The voices were loud as people spoke out about ICE. Sarah Dugain expressed her words with fervor.
14: I get mad at the system that doesn't abide right by people, and I get so frustrated and I get so disgusted at the idea that people are okay with this.
13: Dugain's tone mirrored many of those interviewed. Organizers say the objective is more than get ICE out of Houston, but out of Texas as well. I'm Tom Perumian in Houston.
5: Trustees at Northside ISD named its new interim superintendent during a special meeting on Sunday. Longtime educator Jessica Palomares, the assistant superintendent for elementary education, will take on the role starting August 1st. Current superintendent John Kraft announced last month he would step down from his position after leading San Antonio's largest school district since 2023. Northside is among several other area school districts that will experience major leadership changes this year. More than 1 in 5 Texans with student loans are in default. That's according to a new data analysis by the Associated Press. And Texas leads all states in the number of those defaulting at almost 900,000. Defaults were suspended during the pandemic. Banking expert William Chittenden is with Southern Methodist University's Cox Business School.
15: During the Biden administration, when they were looking at these loan forgiveness programs, then it became ingrained for the students that were, the government's telling me I'm not going to have to pay it back, so why shouldn't I believe them?
5: And defaults kicked in again 2 years ago, and numbers have since soared. Nationally, there's a record 9.2 million college borrowers in default. This is Real Reliable, Texas Public Radio, and we are in our summer fundraising campaign. 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
16: No matter where you are, it's Texas Standard Time on this 20th day of July, a Monday. And the good news, the rain that hammered the Texas Hill Country for much of the last week has finally eased. But the nightmare is far from over. Two were killed in last week's flooding and hundreds were rescued, a sharp difference in the casualty numbers compared to those of last year's flooding. Today, across a wide stretch of the Hill Country and into South Texas, communities are shifting from rescue to recovery. Families are returning to homes filled with mud, ruined furniture, and water-soaked walls. In Uvalde, some homeowners say they're already hauling away trailer loads of belongings that can't be salvaged, and many face months of repairs before they can fully be back home again. We'll have more from Uvalde in just a few moments. At the same time, not everyone has been able to return at all. In Concan, scores of people were reported still stranded on Sunday after floodwaters there washed out crossings and damaged roads. Some families have been relying on military deliveries of food and water while they wait for rivers to fall and transportation routes to be inspected. The flooding also became an early test of the warning systems put in place after last year's catastrophic Hill Country disaster, then described as one of those once-in-a-century events, remember? In Kerr County, new flood sirens sounded this time around, and emergency alerts did appear to reach many residents' phones. Local officials issued evacuation warnings much earlier than they did a year ago. Many residents say those changes made a real difference. But last week's flooding also exposed continuing gaps, with some communities reporting little or no warning before water entered their homes. And the danger isn't completely over either, the water danger we're talking about. Downstream, rivers remain swollen, reservoirs are under pressure, and emergency managers continue watching communities that have little capacity to absorb any additional water. At the center, once more, Kerr County. They're confronting the enormous task of cleaning up after a second round of devastating flooding in as many years. Here to tell us more, Camille Phillips, who visited Kerrville to report on the flood damage for our partners at Texas Public Radio in San Antonio. Camille, welcome back to the Standard.
17: Thank you.
16: Tell us a bit about where you were over the weekend and what you saw.
17: Yeah, I traveled up to Kerrville, and you know, just saw all of the debris left behind. You know, the crews had just pretty much finished cleaning up after a year, and it's all back there. It was along Francisco Lemos Bridge that covers the Guadalupe River. It's a lower bridge than the Sidney Baker Bridge, a little bit further down river. Mm-hmm. And mm-hmm. I could see, you know, there was a huge barge. I think I've heard other people talk about it, that just like went over the Lemos Bridge and got stuck under the Baker Bridge.
1: Wow.
17: Yeah, you could see construction workers trying to figure out how to move this barge that's now stuck there on Saturday when I was there. And then I talked to owner there named Vinny Mifsud, who his property kind of became part of the recovery effort last year. Several victims from the flood and washed ashore there, unfortunately, and it kind of became a staging ground. He, you know, just talked about how there was a lot more alerts this time, a lot more warning so people were able to get out. But still, you can see, he took me on a little tour, and you could see there's branches really high up that were shorn off. There were there was bark off the cypress trees, and it's just the level of the flood, the water was still devastatingly high.
1: I can remember some of the most affecting descriptions from last year. There would be fences that would have caught like the personal effects of families' lives, you know, dolls, clothing, just almost like, you know, cages there with all of this debris, the stories of people's lives in a sense just caught in the lattice work. Was that similar to what you saw this time around, or had the cleanup already was it well underway?
17: No, cleanup hasn't gotten there yet. I saw soccer balls. I saw stuffed animals, several kayaks wrapped around trees. You know, like Mifsud said, there's a lot fewer sleeping bags and tents and things like that. So signs that fewer people were like actually sleeping along the river.
1: I would imagine, though, that after a year's worth of recovery work, to have to, in a sense, feel like you're starting all over again. Did you hear much on that point from locals?
17: Yeah, I think there's a, you know, a sense of, okay, now we've got to figure out long term how we address things differently. You know, Mifsud is an example. He is not building any property along. He has just land there. He does day things, you know, and we've heard from other business owners who say, we'll use the land along the river for recreation during the day, but we're not going to have any kind of permanent structures or sleeping, you know, along this. And there's also people, you know, I visited a neighborhood along Town Creek, which is a tributary just above Guadalupe River. It feeds in right around the Lemos Bridge. And that neighborhood was not flooded last year, but was flooded this year. And so just the different way the rain came, it affected different areas. I talked to three different homeowners who were just devastated cleaning up their house, and volunteers, you know, scraping mud, lifting heavy waterlogged appliances, and yeah, the recovery effort.
1: And some people are not yet back in their homes. What are you hearing about what folks can do on the outside to help those affected?
17: Yeah, I think there's a little bit of been waiting, you know, over the weekend. Some people were waiting still to dry out. But also, you know, I talked to some volunteers in Kerrville who said they didn't see the same high level of response. So they actually do need some volunteers this year. I mean, you may want to give a call and to an operations center and just make sure that they're accepting volunteers. But last year, I think there were so many people trying to show up and help that they were turned away. And it doesn't seem to be that same thing happening this year. There's still a level of actual people on the ground to lift heavy things and help sort through wet belongings.
1: Well, we're going to have a link to more so folks can find out more and find out what options are available to assist over at texasstandard.org. Camille Phillips continues to track this story. She was in Kerrville over the weekend for our partners at Texas Public Radio in San Antonio. Camille, thanks so much for the update.
17: You're welcome. Thank you.
1: You know, Kerrville and Kerr County, they've been getting the lion's share of attention because of what happened there last year, of course. But in this year's flooding, well, some of the worst hit places include Zavala and Uvalde counties, where it's estimated hundreds of homes were destroyed or damaged. Dylan Duke of KERA reports now on the resilience of communities there.
18: It's Saturday morning at the Zavala County Nutrition Center in Batesville, about 20 minutes from Uvalde, and dozens of residents are helping distribute clothing, food, and essentials to people displaced by the flood. Jesse Rizzo told KERA helping out is all he can do to keep himself together at the moment.
19: The sad part about this is, you know, as I come into the building to help out, you gotta look strong, you gotta show a certain image.
18: Like many in this community, Rizzo is all too familiar with tragedy. On May 24th, 2022, his 9-year-old niece was killed in the Robb Elementary school shooting. Now, 4 years later, Rizzo is left dealing with another devastating blow. But right now, he's focusing on the people he's helping.
19: You can't let them see you break. You break in your own time, but not in front of them. That is hard.
18: What's not familiar here is the flooding itself.
20: I've been here all my life, and I've never seen the water that we saw in this flood.
18: That's State Representative Don McLaughlin, who was mayor of Uvalde for almost a decade. He estimated 300 to 500 homes have been destroyed in the city of Uvalde alone. The floodwaters cut across a wide swath of Texas and arrived just over a year since the July 4th flood that killed more than 130 people, mostly in nearby Kerr County. In 2025, Uvalde and the surrounding areas were largely spared, still, according to McLaughlin.
20: You know, I'm sad to say, but I think Kerrville was a wake-up call for everybody, the flood of last year, and so people were prepared.
18: The sheer amount of water and the force of it damaged a lot of the area's older infrastructure. A large part of Highway 481 broke off, completely blocking the connection between Eagle Pass and Uvalde.
20: I think you're going to see a lot of bridges that have been there 30, 40, 50 years have sustained damage if they're not gone.
18: Batesville resident Myra Gonzalez said her mobile home was turned into an island by floodwaters. They crept up slowly throughout the night, she said, and before she knew it, the water was at her doorstep.
21: I hadn't been able to get any kind of groceries or anything for days because, well, all the roads were closed.
18: While nobody was hurt in the town, she says the extensive damage to personal property has taken a toll on everyone, and helping out at the nutrition center helps keep her mind off her own problems.
21: Then I'll just kind of go for a little quick drive with my son, and I'm just like letting it out, and then I'm like, okay, got my head back together, let's go back and let's get our game face on and let's keep working. That's all you can do.
18: For Jesse Rizzo, it looks similar to how the community behaved after the Robb Elementary shooting. At first, everyone came together and supported each other, putting all differences aside. Then, as everyone returned home and the noise died down, reality set in. That's when help is needed the most, he said.
22: It can be tough, man. It's a long journey. Long journey.
18: I'm Dylan Duke in Dallas.
23: And joining us on this Monday, audience and engagement editor Wells Dunbar with the latest talk of Texas. Hello there, Wells.
5: Howdy, David. Great to be with you. The question this week, what have you learned about flooding from living in Texas? Obviously inspired by the recent anniversary of the 2025 Independence Day floods and the ongoing return of floodwaters to hard-hit areas in central Texas and those new parts of the state hit this go-around like Uvalde, as we just heard. Maybe it's a lesson about turning around at high water, paying attention to warnings, helping a neighbor, or even just understanding how quickly familiar roads and rivers can become dangerous. Whatever it is, we want to hear it. We're already hearing from folks online. On the Texas State Parks subreddit, a user reminds us Mother Nature is the most powerful force on Earth, regardless of what humans think. She gets a vote. And if you're not prepared, you're at the mercy of someone else, whether it be for rescue, necessities, care, or shelter. Many more illuminating comments, and I'll be back with more of those thoughts and responses, including how our listeners can have their own voices shared on The Standard at the end of the broadcast, David.
23: 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Coming up, a tale of two data centers and a developer who claimed because county officials didn't act on their development plans within a 30-day window, they should automatically get the green light to begin construction. Were they right? We'll find out in a moment when the Texas Standard returns, coming up on 19 minutes past the hour.
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0: Monday at noon on The Source, South Texas just got a lot of water from recent storms. The aquifer and area reservoirs got a huge boost. But this doesn't solve the Texas water crisis. Because of high growth, data centers, and climate change-driven droughts, there won't be enough water for Texas in coming decades. We're going to have the latest on The Source Monday at noon on Texas Public Radio.
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5: 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Each includes a National Parks annual pass. That provides access to more than 2,000 federal recreation sites for up to four people, plus a $500 Whole Earth Provisions gift card to help gear you up for that next outdoor adventure. You can find all that at tpr.org. Most importantly, though, you can find that red donate button where you can become a member and do it through the TPR app as well. You can also give us a call the old-fashioned way at 1-800-622-8977. And joining me in the studio is Jackie Velez, our news desk assistant and reporter, and also Dan Katz joining me, Vice President of News, just hanging out with us on this morning. How you doing, Dan?
6: I'm good. I want to say thank you to Linda Jimenez, Mark McMillan, and Julie Penne for their support of TPR. I want to also say thank you to donors from Helotes, Shirts, and Chavano Park for their gifts this morning during 1A. We're now in the Texas Standard right now, and in the stories we just heard, the floodwaters, they may be receding, but the recovery is just only beginning once again. And TPR's Camille Phillips, she did some really tough reporting, shoe leather reporting, took us inside damaged homes in Kerrville. While reporting from Uvalde and Zavala counties showed many families sorting through the disrupted lives and the difficult decisions about what comes next. And in Uvalde, that recovery is especially personal. This is a community whose hard-earned resilience has already been tested by profound loss, and now families are once again being asked to endure, rebuild, and care for one another. You heard about neighbors, churches, and volunteers stepping in with clothes, food, and cleanup help, simple acts of care. 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
5: I love the stripped-down nature of the graphics on that cap, too, you know. It just says TPR, you know. It's black and white, and you know, I think that's a lot of our reporting, too. We tell it like it is. We bring you the facts, but we do it distilled down to the most important nature of the stories. You know, you've heard our reporters out in the community covering the issues that matter to Texans. Think about how we brought you the facts surrounding that. Stories like the New World screwworm infestation in the U.S., tips for how to keeping your dog safe in the summer heat. Maybe it was the Restore Education that was opening a free adult high school for students up to 50 years old. You know, this reporting exists because listeners support it. You know, as Dan mentioned about Camille and her reporting, I listened to Jack Morgan's reporting, Jerry Clayton's reporting, Brian Kirkpatrick, who have filled us in about the flooding issues and all the flooding that was happening, not only near San Antonio, but also the surrounding communities like the Hill Country, where it was just devastated. You know, and comparing it to sort of the situation last year and some of the differences and some of the similarities and how people are having to adjust and rebuild, and where you can turn to a station like TPR to learn how to do that, to learn how to connect and to rebuild and how to heal. You know, I think the news heals, news can heal. 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
2: 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I'm Corey Cook. 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
3: I'm Shelby Rose in the Texas Newsroom. Tropical weather is headed to Texas. Cameron Young with the National Weather Service in Houston says they are monitoring a tropical depression south of the Florida Panhandle that is turning west.
4: We do expect it to strengthen into a tropical storm probably over the next day or so. It's still trying to get organized out over the eastern Gulf.
3: He says the projections are for the storm to start making an impact in Texas late Thursday into early Friday. The Defense Department has identified a Texas woman as one of two soldiers killed last week during a strike in Jordan. 19-year-old Isabella Gonzalez of Carrollton was assigned to an air defense unit in Germany. She was deployed to Jordan to help defend against missile and drone attacks during the ongoing war with Iran. And SpaceX has announced the next test flight date for its Starship rocket. KEDT's Rob Boskamp has the latest.
5: SpaceX officials in a statement said that they will make the second attempt at Flight 13 on Thursday from the city of Starbase. Last week's scheduled launch was scrubbed just seconds before liftoff after the rocket had issue with some of its engines. Launch window for Thursday is set to begin at 5:45 p.m. I'm Rob Boskamp in Corpus Christi.
3: Plus, the flesh-eating screwworm continues to spread. The parasite is now reported for the first time in the Rio Grande Valley. Texas Public Radio's David Martin Davies has more.
6: Starr County officials confirmed the border county's first New World screwworm case in a baby calf in the western part of the county. Part of Starr County is already under an active quarantine zone due to a prior detection in neighboring Jim Hogg County, triggering strict livestock inspections before animals can be moved. The New World screwworm is a flesh-eating parasite that lays eggs in open wounds of warm-blooded animals, including livestock, pets, wildlife, and people. To combat this, the USDA and state officials have released sterile flies to naturally interrupt the breeding cycle to stop the spread. The United States eradicated screwworm in the 1960s, but it reemerged in Texas in a calf in Zavala County in June. I'm David Martin Davies in San Antonio.
3: And more than one in five Texans with student loans are in default. That's according to a new data analysis.

0: by the Associated Press, and Texas leads all states in the number of those defaulting at almost 900,000. Defaults were suspended during the pandemic, and banking expert William Chittenden is with Southern Methodist University's Cox Business School.
1: During the Biden administration, when they were looking at these loan forgiveness programs, then it became ingrained for the students that were, the government's telling me I'm not going to have to pay it back, so why shouldn't I believe them?
0: Nationally, there's a record 9.2 million college borrowers in default. I'm Shelby Rose in the Texas Newsroom.
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3: 33 minutes past the hour, Texas Standard Time. I'm David Brown. In just a few months, voters across the U.S. will begin casting their ballots in the midterm elections. No doubt this will be a consequential event, the first major election since President Trump returned to the White House for a non-consecutive second term. Last week, President Trump made a speech to the nation warning of election security issues, something that Democrats claim the president is overhyping. Against this backdrop, the person in charge of overseeing the midterms in Texas recently announced her resignation, and late last week, Governor Abbott named her replacement. With more on this story, we're joined now by Andrew Schneider, senior reporter for politics and government at Houston Public Media. Andrew, welcome back to The Standard.
4: Thanks for having me.
3: Before we get into the person that the governor has just named, we should point out that the person in charge of elections in Texas is the Secretary of State. Tell us more about the outgoing Secretary of State, Jane Nelson, who just stepped down. How long was she in that position, and any word on why she's leaving?
4: She's been in that position for a few years now. She had previously been the long-serving state senator from Flower Mound. She'd actually been one of the longest-serving members of the upper house. It's not entirely clear why she's leaving, although there has been some tension between her and the Republican Party of Texas over the last year. The state Republican Party had been pushing to try and close the state's primaries. The primaries have been open, so in other words, you can vote for whichever party you choose. If it goes to a second round, you are restricted to voting to the same party that you voted for in the first round. But the Republican Party leadership and also State Attorney General Ken Paxton, who filed a brief on behalf of the Texas Republican Party, had been arguing that there's concerns about voter crossover. In other words, Democrats or independents trying to vote in the Republican primary in order to influence their choice of candidates. The Republicans have been arguing that this is something that restricts their freedom of association under the First Amendment. There's very little evidence that this is happening on any kind of mass effect. But Jane Nelson, as Secretary of State, had filed a motion to have this case thrown out. She had been fighting this, open primaries are the law of the state. She said that she was obligated to defend that. When she resigned in June at the beginning of the month, that was seen as something of a victory by the state Republican Party. In fact, outgoing state party chair Abraham George during the state Republican convention claimed that as one of his signal accomplishments.
3: Very interesting. And I know that the Trump administration has also been pushing secretaries of state nationwide to share state voter rolls. Where was she on that?
4: Well, the state of Texas did wind up sharing its voter rolls. That was somewhat controversial at the time. She actually sent a letter to federal officials about concerns about using records in terms of the legal status of voters as a way of checking up with voter rolls, saying that they might not entirely be accurate. She said that it was her job to fulfill the law as required by the state.
3: So clearly some tension between this Republican Secretary of State and at least the Texas Republican Party. Let's talk about who the governor has decided to appoint to replace Jane Nelson. What do we know about the incoming interim Secretary of State?
4: The interim Secretary of State is a man named Robert S. Howden. He has a long record of serving Texas Republican governors. Governor Abbott is actually the fourth governor, Republican governor, that he has served. For the past 2 years or nearly 2 years, he has been he's been Governor Abbott's legislative director. Prior to that, he had served, as among other things, the head of the Texas Association of Manufacturers and the NFIB Texas. So two of the leading business, organizations in the state. He is generally seen as a business friendly conservative. That is one of the other responsibilities of the Secretary of State is overseeing business licensing. It's not entirely clear where he stands on the various different issues in terms of things such as whether to keep the primaries closed or open. But for the most part, he's generally seen as a safe pick, in terms of continuing Jane Nelson's legacy.
3: But of course, picking up, at this point in the game with just months away from the midterms, obviously something that Andrew Schneider is going to be closely watching as senior reporter for politics and government at Houston Public Media. Andrew, thanks for the update.
4: You're welcome.
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3: 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It's the culture and people who are passionate about it. 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

0: I'm Jason Mellard from the Center for Texas Music History at Texas State University. This week in Texas music history, an ambitious songwriter connects with the king of Western swing. On July 24, 1941, Bob Wills and his Texas Playboys recorded four songs by the now legendary songwriter Cindy Walker: Bluebonnet Lane, It's All Your Fault, Dusty Skies, and Cherokee Maiden. The recording signaled the beginning of a fruitful musical relationship between Walker and Bob Wills, the king of Western swing. Cindy Walker was born in Mart, Texas in 1918 and began her performing career at age 10 with a traveling vaudeville production entitled Toyland Review. She performed in the singing and dancing chorus at Fort Worth's Casa Manana in 1936, and by 1940 she sold her first composition to Bing Crosby in California, beginning her songwriting career. In 1941, Bob Wills was in Hollywood to make the film Go West, Young Lady. As she told the story, Walker spotted Wills' tour bus in town and knew she had to track him down and offer him a song. As with Walker's earlier connection with Bing Crosby, though, she was likely downplaying her savvy self-promotion and getting her songs in front of the right people. Wills, who was familiar with Walker's song Lone Star Trail, took a chance on the insistent young songwriter and recorded four of her tunes. Walker's compositions have since been recorded by a pantheon of artists such as Eddie Arnold, Ernest Tubb, Roy Orbison, The Byrds, and Ray Charles, who waxed You Don't Know Me for his blockbuster LP, Modern Sounds in Country and Western Music. Cindy Walker died in Mejia, Texas in 2006, where she had lived since 1954. Her former home is now stewarded by the Cindy Walker Foundation, a group engaged in exciting efforts to document and restore the house, informed by new research on her life and career by historian Greg Smith. The foundation hosts fundraisers, including the Cindy Walker Days, a festival held in Mejia every year near Walker's birthday. You can hear music from the Lone Star State 24/7 on the Texas Music Experience at tmx.fm. For the Texas Standard, I'm Jason Mellard.
1: This is the Texas Standard. I'm Angela Cocherga. Among the many reasons people love Far West Texas is the dark skies over the Big Bend region. If you've never seen a sky like that, filled with bright stars, I highly recommend it. And yes, you can see the Milky Way. The skies are some of the darkest in the continental U.S., and the McDonald Observatory, which calls the region home, relies on those dark skies to study deep space astronomy, including dark energy, map distant galaxies, and discover exoplanets, just to name a few areas of research. But many in the region fear President Trump's plan to build a new border wall in the region will flood the area with bright light, and dark sky defenders are sounding the alarm. Katrina Miller covers science for the New York Times, and she joins us now. Katrina, welcome to the Texas Standard.
2: Hi, thank you for having me.
1: Well, what did you learn about the importance of protecting dark skies in West Texas?
2: So West Texas is home to the largest dark sky reserve in the world, and that enables cutting-edge astronomy research at McDonald Observatory in Jeff Davis County. And it's also strengthened a decades-long commitment from residents in the Big Bend who cherish and culturally identify with the ruggedness of the landscape, and part of that includes the darkness of the night. So the Dark Sky Reserve consists of several smaller sites that are certified as dark sky places, including Big Bend National Park and the Big Bend Ranch State Park. And so many people down there see dark sky preservation as a means of not only protecting the land below it, but also protecting a way of life and a means of sustaining that livelihood.
1: Well, you talk to people who use the phrase dark sky maintenance to describe how West Texans keep light at bay. What does that mean?
2: There are very specific guidelines for protecting and maintaining the natural darkness, and it pretty much consists of thoughtful outdoor lighting. So having nighttime lighting that is controlled, like targeted or shielded, only as bright as necessary, not excessive, even motion sensor lights, and also more reddish or amber colored rather than blue. because blue light causes more of a glow in the night sky. So all of the places I visited in the Big Bend had very intentionally designed nighttime lighting.
1: Well, there's scientific impact, too. How could the McDonald Observatory that's nestled in the Davis Mountains be affected?
2: Right. So if the lighting that comes with the border wall is widespread enough, it could diminish the quality of observations that can be collected at McDonald. Right now, a team of scientists using a telescope at the observatory are on the cusp of releasing a really big result related to dark energy, which is the force that's currently causing our universe to expand at an accelerating rate. And that type of inquiry about our universe requires some of the darkest skies possible to pursue. So any artificial light ends up degrading that data and the ability to make discoveries with it.
1: Well, what do we know about the lighting that's planned for the border wall and other border barriers? I know where I am in El Paso, some of that lighting is really bright, and there are also these mobile stations that move around and flood certain areas of the border with very bright light as needed.
2: The information keeps changing. Customs and Border Protection has a map on their website showing the current status of the border wall construction as well as future plans. But every time I've looked at that webpage, the map shows something different. So most recently, CPB is planning to build roughly 170 miles of wall along the U.S.-Mexico border in West Texas, right up to the edge of the state park. As far as what lighting will come with that, it's very unclear. During my reporting, CPB told me that the wall would include a mix of lighting based on location and operational needs. Not all parts of the wall would be lit, and in remote areas, they would forego visible lighting and instead use things like infrared illuminators. But they didn't give me any specifics on what would be built where. That uncertainty, understandably, has dark sky advocates in the Big Bend region very uneasy. Before you even get to illuminating the wall itself, people are very concerned about what lighting will come with construction or the road upgrades or the establishment of surveillance and maintenance stations. Actually, someone in Presidio sent me a photo this week of extremely bright lighting that had been turned on for security purposes at a staging site where a company had set up shop just to prepare for the wall construction.
1: Have Big Bend area residents had any success getting the Trump administration to reduce wall illumination and also all that infrastructure illumination you were talking about, or to use a different kind of lighting like the residents who live there do in that region?
2: In May, CPB did state that the lighting would not be installed within the state or the national parks because of environmental concerns, which is a milestone win, right? But I have not seen any official statement about reducing the lighting along the border wall more broadly in Texas. I think it's also important to note that the effort to reduce lighting associated with the wall is in many ways part of a bigger movement to stop construction of a wall in the Big Bend region altogether. And so for many residents, fighting to maintain that natural darkness means opposing the wall, whether it's illuminated or not.
1: Katrina Miller is a science reporter for the New York Times. Katrina, thank you so much.
2: Thank you.
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0: listening to the Texas Standard here on Texas Public Radio. And I'm Corey Cook here during the summer membership drive. You know, this is one of my favorite programs to listen to on this station because it gets into so many different areas of what we enjoy, whether it's the entertaining aspect of arts and culture or whether it's something, you know, very serious like flood rescues. 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And that's another reason why I love being here during the membership drives and doing it here with Jackie Velez and Dan Katz, just hanging out and letting listeners know just how important it is, letting you know how important it is to support your local resource for news, information, and entertainment and recreation, too. How you doing, Dan?
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0: 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Maybe it's All Things Considered that you listen to in the afternoon with your host, Steve Short. 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
3: This is Ira Glass of This American Life. As you probably heard, federal funding for public radio is gone. Newsrooms of all kinds continue to be gutted. Maybe you heard about the Washington Post. 300 journalists, a third of their newsroom, laid off this winter. AI is churning out content, rerouting search traffic, which threatens the economic model of any organization that invests money in reporting and storytelling, like our program, This American Life, like this radio station. Meanwhile, social video apps like TikTok and Instagram are mopping up people's attention, pulling audience and advertising revenue away from everybody else. 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And what do we have on our side? What do we have that can outweigh all of that? You. Literally you, hearing my voice right now. The fairest way to pay for this, I think we all can understand that and agree on this, the fairest way is that those of us who like this stuff that happens on this radio station, we all chip in. Congress said last year that the federal government should not contribute to radio stations like this one, that these stations should be funded by the people who like them, the people who listen. That last point is not a crazy thought. Seriously, if we can't turn to you right now to help out, who's going to step in? We need your help. We would not be interrupting programming for this long if we didn't. Who do we have to keep this going? We have you. Here's how to give.
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0: Yeah, and just putting this the world into context, I think, is one of the things I love about not only local programs, but these national programs. And, you know, bringing it back to This American Life, I mean, the essence of storytelling. I mean, I know that people who listen to this station, many of you may have been turned on to public radio because of that program and programs like that, whether it was a program from your own community produced by someone that you know or someone that you came to know because of public radio. Or it's from a program that you've enjoyed for many years, you know, and that's the thing about I've noticed about public radio in general is that those are programs that are lasting, and you know, 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I mean, we have different news programs as well as news broadcasts and reports that come from other major cities in Texas. 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
4: From WHYY in Philadelphia, I'm Terry Gross with Fresh Air. Today, Ben Stiller on his parents' marriage, their comedy partnership, and what it was like being their son. Ben's father, Jerry Stiller, co-starred on Seinfeld as George's father. Ben's mother, Ann Mira, was an actress. They were popular in the 60s and 70s as the comedy duo Stiller and Mira. After their deaths, Ben found a stash of audio recordings his father had made of his conversations and arguments with Anne about their marriage and their act. Those tapes are at the center of Ben's new documentary about his parents. When they were on the road, he was able to have more adventures, like going with his older sister to Studio 54 when he was 13.
5: They put me in a yellow and green polka-dotted Fiorucci shirt and an army jacket and these Mickey Mouse sunglasses.
4: First News.
6: Live from NPR News, I'm Lakshmi Singh. The U.S. military carried out a wave of airstrikes in Iran over the weekend and said a third U.S. service member had been killed in military operations since Friday. Iran retaliated with attacks on Bahrain, home of the U.S. Navy's Fifth Fleet, and says it disabled two oil tankers that attempted to transit the Strait of Hormuz without Iran's permission. Global oil prices remain elevated, at one point topping more than $90 per barrel. A new British prime minister now occupies 10 Downing Street. Labour Party leader Andy Burnham has taken the reins after he met with King Charles III at Buckingham Palace. Former Prime Minister Keir Starmer tendered his resignation to the monarch. In his final remarks today, as Prime Minister Starmer defended his administration.
7: I am confident that Britain is now stronger and fairer than it was 2 years ago.
6: But Starmer was unable to survive a series of political missteps and internal party strife. Congo says the Ebola has killed 37 people between Friday and Saturday alone, driving up the overall death toll in Congo to at least 930 in the fastest-growing Ebola outbreak on record. There is no approved vaccine or treatment for the virus that caused the latest wave of illnesses and deaths. President Trump says the new Air Force One will be temporarily taken out of commission after security concerns were raised about its defense systems. That reporting has become a new story in its own right. NPR's Danielle Kurtzleben with more.
8: Trump told reporters yesterday that the plane, which his White House received from Qatar, is going to be getting upgrades.
9: You know, it has a lot of capability, but as I understand it, in about a month or so, they're going to send it to have it be maxed out. So they're going to be sending it and they'll have it be maxed out. It'll take about a month.
8: Experts have told NPR that the newer jet probably lacks some defensive capabilities other Air Force One planes have, like missile detection, because of how quickly it was retrofitted. The administration has subpoenaed multiple New York Times journalists over their reporting that the Secret Service urged Trump to take an older Air Force One home from a recent trip to Turkey. Danielle Kurtzleben, NPR News.
6: Happy mayhem at a watch party in Madrid, captured by AP. At the moment, the Spanish men's team defeated Argentina 1-0 and clinched the FIFA World Cup title last night for the first time since 2010. The champion's prize is $51 million. Argentina got $34 million, while the third and fourth place teams, England and France, go home with $30 million and $28 million, respectively. U.S. stocks are mixed this hour, the Dow down 119 points. 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
0: It's 11:04. This is Texas Public Radio News. I'm Corey Cook. Floodwaters that ravaged cities in south central Texas over the week have begun to recede, but KERA's Dylan Duke reports communities are still recovering.
11: Local officials say that hundreds of homes in the city of Uvalde have been destroyed or damaged by the floods. Some roads and highways around the city are still blocked due to damage and flooding, but residents have come together. Levi Gutierrez handed out free clothes at a church to victims.
12: The scope of the communities that were affected and how bad they were affected, this is very unique. That hasn't happened like this in a long, long time.
11: The damage comes just over a year since deadly flooding in Texas killed more than 130 people, mostly in nearby Kerr County. I'm Dylan Duke in Uvalde.
0: The Kerr County Courthouse will be closed to the public indefinitely following severe flooding from storms last week. Officials say the lower level of the courthouse caused damage to the courthouse's lower level. Offices within the courthouse will be relocating to other county-owned properties over the next few days and are hoping to reopen by midweek. Residents can see where offices are relocating to and for how long at kerrcountytx.gov. Spurs Sports and Entertainment have rescheduled two community conversation events that were postponed due to severe weather last week. The meetings focus on laying out what's known about Project Marvel, the proposed downtown sports and entertainment district, and what's still in the works. A rescheduled meeting takes place tomorrow at St. Philip's College from 6:30 to 8 p.m. The other will take place at the same time on Monday, July 27th at the San Antonio Shrine Auditorium. All meetings cover the same information. You can expect mostly sunny skies throughout this afternoon with temperatures from the mid to upper 90s for highs. And for tonight, things cooling off just a bit, but still in the lower 80s for your low temperatures and with those partly cloudy skies. And tomorrow, more sunshine and more hot temperatures with high temperatures in the upper 90s. I'm Corey Cook. 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
4: This is Fresh Air. I'm Terry Gross. My guest Ben Stiller has made a very personal documentary about his parents and what it was like to be their son. Ben's father, Jerry Stiller, co-starred on Seinfeld playing Frank Costanza, George's father. Ben's mother, Ann Mira, was an actress. Together, Ben's parents were known as the comedy duo Stiller and Mira. They were so popular in the 60s and 70s, they were on the Ed Sullivan Show more than 30 times. Sometimes, Ben went with them to their appearances on TV talk shows and in nightclubs. In 2020, 5 years after Mira's death, Jerry Stiller died. While Ben was going through his father's possessions, he was stunned to discover, stashed away, many cassette and reel-to-reel audio recordings Jerry Stiller had made. They documented his life and his relationship with Anne, including recordings of conversations with Anne in which they had disagreements about their marriage and their act. Some of those conversations are included in the documentary, along with video clips of their sketches from their TV appearances. The documentary, Stiller and Mira, Nothing is Lost, is streaming on Apple TV. Ben Stiller has been famous for years as an actor, starring in such films as Zoolander, Meet the Parents, Night at the Museum, and their sequels, as well as Dodgeball, Tropic Thunder, and The Royal Tenenbaums. In the last few years, he's been doing more and more directing and producing. Now he's the executive producer and primary director of the popular Emmy Award-winning Apple TV series Severance. Let's start with a clip from the new documentary, Stiller and Mira, Nothing is Lost. This is an excerpt of one of the audio recordings of Ben's parents, rehearsing a sketch about how the couple they're portraying hate each other, not realizing that Ben's sister, who was then a child, is overhearing them, thinking the argument is real. At the end of this recording, we'll hear Ben and his sister Amy looking back at that time.
13: We have a sketch which we call Hate.
14: The heat of your hot hate.
13: You know, I say to Anne, I hate you. And she says, you hate me, I hate you. And one day, Amy, who's six, came into the room and she heard us saying this to each other. And we looked at her for a moment and we didn't know what to say. So we said, Amy, Mommy, Daddy, rehearse. Right. Mommy, Daddy, rehearse. And Amy looked at us and she started to smile. Well, about 2 weeks later, we were fighting. And Amy walked in and she said,
15: Mommy, Daddy, rehearse. No, Mommy, Daddy, fight.
16: Get out of here.
13: It gets to be a little complicated sometimes.
16: I hated you before I met you.
17: I hated you before you were born.
18: To me, that's like one of the things that I think about is just how that became
5: sort of like, yeah, that's the laugh, that's the funny joke. But what is the reality of that story, though?
15: We don't know, Ben. That's why we're so messed up.
5: That's why we're doing this documentary.
15: That's why we're going to figure it out.
4: So those last two voices were Ben Stiller and his sister, Amy. Ben Stiller, welcome back to Fresh Air. This is a really probing, emotionally deep movie. I really, really liked it. So the clip that we open with is your sister not being able to tell sometimes what was a real fight and what was a rehearsal for a sketch. Did you experience anything like that?
5: Yeah, nice to be with you, Terry. Yeah. In this apartment that we lived in, they had a living room. We called it the big living room. It wasn't that big, but that they would use as their office when we were younger. And then I think like when I was like 13 or 14, they got an office on 57th Street. But most of the time they'd been in this office in the apartment working. So we would just hear them, you know, doing their thing in there. And sometimes their voices would be raised. And yeah, sometimes there were arguments that happened. And it was kind of just like part of our lives. It was like, yeah, mom and dad are doing their thing in there. And as a kid, I don't think you question these things. It's just like what your parents do.
4: So a lot of people know your father, Jerry Stiller, from Seinfeld, playing George's father, Frank Costanza. But they don't necessarily know Stiller and Mira routines. So I want to play one of their better-known ones that I think is really funny. And this goes back to the really early days of computer dating. And I think at this point, you didn't have your own computer. This is the period where you'd send in your information and they'd put it through a computer at the company and then send you back a match. Am I right in thinking that?
5: I think so. I don't know how it worked, but it definitely was pre-personal computers.
4: This was in the 60s. But
5: I think the idea of a computer being able to match people up, that was the new thing that was happening.
4: So this borrows from your parents' actual marriage because your father is Jewish, your mother was Irish and Catholic, although she later converted to Judaism. So in this sketch, the computer dating service has set them up together. And your father's name in the sketch is Hershey Horowitz, and your mother's name in the sketch is Mary Elizabeth Doyle.
17: Where you from?
18: Me, I'm from Flatbush.
17: Oh, really? That's where I'm from.
18: You're kidding.
17: East 42nd Street.
18: I live on East 42nd Street.
17: Oh, that's amazing.
18: That's my block.
17: Really?
18: Hey, this computer really works.
17: Yeah.
18: Gee, that's fun. Hey, you know Richie Flanagan?
17: Richie Flanagan?
18: Yeah, tall, skinny kid.
17: No. Do you know Morris Goldstein?
18: Goldstein? No, I don't know him. You know Mary Ellen Moriarty?
17: Mary Ellen Moriarty? No.
18: Yeah.
17: Do you know Moshe Bader?
18: Moshe?
17: No, Moshe Bader.
18: No, I would remember.
17: You know Elliot Blumenfeld?
18: No, I don't know him. You know Danny McQueenie?
17: No.
18: Timothy Sheehy?
17: No.
18: Tommy Tuohy?
17: No. Stanley Auster?
18: No, I don't know him.
17: Adolph Hausman?
18: No. Xavier Duffy?
17: No. Mike Schoenfeld?
18: Grace Mary McGinnity?
17: Raymond Kish?
18: Kathleen Hall?
17: No.
18: Sis Hall?
17: No.
18: Junior Hall?
17: No.
18: Mike Hall?
17: No.
18: Marguerite Hall?
17: No.
18: Raymond Hall?
17: No.
18: You don't know the Halls?
17: No. You know Seymour Ehrenpreis?
18: No, I don't know him.
17: You know the Lepson brothers?
18: No, I don't know them.
17: Artie and Jerry?
18: You know the Monahan twins, Maureen and Moira?
17: No. That's a pretty big block there, these 40
18: seconds.
5: Those were all my mother's cousins she was naming.
4: Oh, no, really? That's so
5: all
4: funny.
5: All the Halls. Yeah, yeah.
4: You know, it's interesting. Halls. I don't know if the listeners heard this, but in my headphones, I could hear you laughing during the sketch.
5: Yeah.
4: And you must have heard it like hundreds of times. But it's the timing is so good and it's so funny.
5: Yeah, it was fun. I mean, it's just something about, you know, just the concept of the sketch that they're from such different worlds and those names are so specific. It just makes me laugh. And yeah, still funny to me.
4: There were conflicts that existed in your parents' marriage that also existed in their working relationship. And your parents had really different approaches to performing and different levels of anxiety. And before I play a clip that kind of illustrates some of that, I want you to explain what some of the differences were that would get in the way of both performances and the marriage.
5: Well, I think the core difference was that my dad really wanted to do comedy, and I'm not sure my mom really wanted to.
4: Because she was a dramatic actress before doing comedy.
5: Yeah. She was studying with Uta Hagen, you know, HB Studios in the Village, and a teacher named Alfred Linder, I remember, she talked about, and was very committed to being a dramatic actress. And then my dad had dreamed of being Eddie Cantor and, being a stand-up. And, you know, both of them grew up during the Depression. And I think for my dad, that was his beacon, his way out, were these comedians. And he had this drive that I'm amazed at what he had to do to get out of that Lower East Side tenement and realize, you know, his goal of doing this, which he did. And when he met my mom, I think he, you know, fell in love with her. And creatively, he was just so connected to her, and he saw her brilliance and how good she was at acting. And also, he knew she was funny. Maybe it was just in them interacting with each other. And he drew her into doing this comedy act. They'd been living together for 7 or 8 years, married, and were starving actors. And he had this idea to take their situation and turn it into these little sketches, and that changed their lives. But my mother really never had that dream. So in approaching going on stage, and this is the irony, I think is really it's always fascinated me, is that my mother was naturally great at live performing, and I feel that my father had to work at it more. So that was sort of always the dynamic throughout their whole lives when they would approach having to perform. The preparation was very different.
4: So I want to play one of the recordings that your father made. And this is after a show that went well. And your mother is being very critical of your father in this. And she speaks first.
19: Is it a good show? Do you have any idea why you...
20: Because you were there. I know the work and how people respond to you and how great your performances are under these conditions. No matter what, you are always there. I know all this. I'm aware of it.
19: And then, at the end, when things go halfway decently, your relief is embarrassing. It's like you're just, God, it was so great. It was so, how do you go over? How do you thought of as a good guy?
20: I do want to be thought of as a good guy, yes. No, it doesn't clutter my mind, Ann. No, Ann, you know, we're looked upon very lovingly by people. Nobody's wrong now. They look at
19: one thing.
20: What?
19: But before either of us leave this planet, there has to be some way you can get an authentic sense of yourself without worrying how you're perceived. It is joyless. Absolutely joyless.
4: So your mother basically says that your father is too worried about how he's perceived.
5: Yeah.
4: And, you know, he needs to be loved by everybody. Mm-hmm. Is that something you sensed?
5: Yeah. You know, I think most actors have a certain sense of wanting approval. You know, you want people to like what you do, and you can't really control that. And the question, of course, in life is how much you care about that or not. And he would talk about this too. He'd talk about it very openly. That he said, "I need that love from the audience." And he was always connecting with people. I think he loved talking to people. He loved when fans would come up and say hi to him, and it meant something to him. And my mother had a very different relationship with it.
4: My guest is Ben Stiller. His documentary about his parents, Stiller and Mira, Nothing Is Lost, is streaming on Apple TV. We've had Ben Stiller on our show several times, and we had on his father, Jerry Stiller, too. In this interview, I found it fascinating to hear Ben talk about his family in the context of what he learned from the recordings he discovered. The family lives of successful performers are often not what we've imagined. You know, as far as broadcast radio goes, there's nothing like public radio with its coverage of news and culture. 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There's more of my conversation with Ben Stiller after a break. I'm Terry Gross, and this is Fresh Air.
0: 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And joining me in the studio is both Camille Phillips, our education reporter, and I think someone, too, who has just proven to us that it's award-winning journalism, why you tune in. Also, Vice President of News Dan Katz. How you doing this morning, Dan?
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0: Yes, and as Camille was talking about, you know, federal funding for public media was eliminated last summer. 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And this is Monday, too, as we kick off your Monday, and it's a very busy week. 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So many of those stories, too, that have been covered by our own Dan Katz.
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3: You know, there's a lot of, like, big moments and times that make the headlines, right? Like when we had the rescission last year, when Congress said we're not going to fund public media anymore, when we announced that we were combining with the San Antonio Report, that was a big headline, right? And those moves actually, while, you know, we're combining with the San Antonio Report to save overhead, right? That doesn't mean that our everyday costs go down, right? It means that the stuff that we need, meat and potatoes, everyday operation costs, those are still there. And that's why we're on air right now. Yes, we're trying to save this some money with the San Antonio Report co-locating with us. We're going to be in the same place. We're going to make more stories happen because we are using best practice with our resources, but that is not a sign that we need less money, you know?
1: Right. No, good journalism is expensive. It takes experienced reporters like Camille. It takes skilled editors. It takes producers, photographers, anchors, reporters like Corey Cook, engineers, and the time to ask hard questions, to verify the facts, to get the story right. 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
4: This is Fresh Air. I'm Terry Gross. Let's get back to my interview with Ben Stiller about his documentary, Stiller and Mira, Nothing is Lost. It's about how, after the death of his father, Jerry Stiller, Ben discovered audio recordings his father had made and stashed away of rehearsals, conversations, and arguments with his wife, Ann Mira. Together, Jerry and Ann were the comedy duo Stiller and Mira. Those tapes revealed things about Ben's parents he'd never known before. Ben Stiller is also an executive producer and primary director of the series Severance. The documentary and Severance are streaming on Apple TV. What were some of the fun parts for you of having celebrity parents? And then we'll get to the downside.
5: I mean, it was a lot of fun. It's so interesting because when you really analyze it to think about like what the downside was, at the time, there wasn't a downside for us as kids. We were just living in this world where my parents would go out and I

0: late, hang out with the grown-ups, interesting, funny people coming in and out of the house. You know, they would have these New Year's Eve parties, my parents, at their apartment in the late 70s and into the 80s that were just, you know, amazing. And as kids, it was really fun to be around. I loved going on sets when they would go out to L.A. if they'd do a show like Courtship of Eddie's Father, or to be on, you know, the Paramount Studios lot. And for me, it made me want to, you know, make movies. Being around that, it was very clear early on that's what I wanted to do. So it was a lot of fun times and more interesting to my sister and I than school, for sure.
1: You and your sister Amy were on talk shows with your parents, and once you even played, was this with Mike Douglas, that you played a violin duet of Chopsticks with her?
0: It was awful.
1: There's cutaways to your parents laughing as you both play violin and perform. I bet you didn't know at the time that they were laughing.
0: I mean, I look at their faces, because basically what they were co-hosting the Mike Douglas show, and what that meant was they would sit there with him as all the other guests came on, and they would do a week of shows in one day down in Philadelphia. And so they would send a limousine. Again, this was very exciting for us as kids. They send a limousine up to New York, and we go down with my parents in the limo. They do two shows in the morning. We'd go to a restaurant called Bookbinders for lunch that I remember as a kid, where they had lobsters in a tank, and it was just all very, you know, really exciting. Then they go do the other shows and go home. And I guess one time they brought us on, you know, because they were just looking for bits to do. And I think when I watch them laughing, I see them laughing, but also like inside, because we're so not good. But they're like, oh, this is all right. The audience is enjoying this, but we're kind of like, oh, I want my kids to do good. But why? And also, like, why did we put them in this situation? I feel all of that when I look at their faces.
1: Well, speaking of putting you in that situation, were there times that you were uncomfortable being on the talk show set and being asked questions by whoever was hosting that particular show? Because I kind of question whether it's fair to the kids to put them in something that they're too young to understand what it means to be on TV and what the consequences or what the upside might be.
0: Yeah, I mean, I even did it with my daughter, and I have that in the movie too, where I put her in Secret Life of Walter Mitty when she was 8, and then I cut the part out, which I don't recommend ever doing that with your kid.
1: But
0: I put her
1: putting
0: in
1: them in.
0: Well,
1: yeah.
0: I put her in the movie, and then I cut the scene out of the movie because the scene wasn't, you know, right for the movie. But of course, you know, all my daughter remembers that I cut her out when she was 8 years old. But it was the same feeling though on the set. You put a kid in that situation. As it was happening, I'm like, oh man, this is so much pressure on her. And then I was feeling the pressure too, and I'm sure that's what my parents were feeling at the time, but not thinking it through. I think that at the time they just were like, yeah, this would be a fun thing to do. And we probably said to them, yeah, we want to do it. You know, not thinking of what the implications could be in terms of, you know, psychological trauma years later.
1: So you really enjoyed going to clubs where your parents were performing, or to the Ed Sullivan show. But also, although you loved hanging out with your parents and the other stars, one of the tough parts of having parents in a comedy duo was that they were gone a lot. They toured a lot. You're on the Ed Sullivan show, you know, over 30 times, and you're going to get booked all over the country. So they became pretty famous. I remember seeing them on Ed Sullivan. So you were without your parents a good deal of the time, and the person who was with you was your nanny, who partly raised you. So what was your life like when they were gone? How did that absence affect you?
0: Yeah. So Hazel Hugh was our nanny. Hazel took care of us and was, you know, basically since I think the time that I was probably about 4 years old. And she was from Jamaica, and she had 7 kids of her own, and they lived in Brooklyn. And we became very close with her family, with her kids, because they were, you know, some of them were Amy and my age. And my parents would go away for like a 2-week stint to LA to do whichever show, game show or Love Boat or whatever it was. And, you know, Hazel was, you know, she

0: was so sweet. She knew she had to be the disciplinarian and keep us in line, but we would also kind of have our own secret world going on, my sister and I. And it was kind of like a free-for-all a little bit when we were on our own. You know, we'd stay up late sometimes to try to sneak out. And as we got older and became teenagers, you know, then there were other things going on. Like my sister started going to Studio 54 when she was, I think she was like 17. And I guess I can talk about this, Terry, now. I was 13. And she would take me to Studio 54 with her friends, and we'd, sneak us in. Yeah.
1: How did you get into Studio 54?
0: You know what Studio 54, like the whole thing was outside. There, you know, there's like people waiting to get in, right? The bouncers have to choose you.
1: Yeah, and part of it depended on how attractive you were.
0: Exactly. And how they were curating the night, right? And this guy, Mark, was the main bouncer. Somehow, Amy, my sister, and her friend Vicky, they had gotten in with him. And, you know, it's a question. Amy and I have talked about whether or not he knew that our parents were, you know, Stiller and Mira. Maybe that had something to do with it. I don't know. But he would pick them to go in. And one night Amy said to me, Amy and Vicky said, like, we're going to dress you up and we're going to take you to Studio 54. We're going to get you in. This is when my parents were out of town. And they put me in a yellow and green polka-dotted Fiorucci shirt. Fiorucci was the store at the time that was like the cool fashion store. And an army jacket and these Mickey Mouse sunglasses. And we went up and Mark saw us and he like pointed to us and like, you know, said, come on in. And we were in. And it happened a few times. So and that I think I was 13.
1: Well, one of the things Studio 54 was famous for was people doing a lot of coke.
0: Mm-hmm.
1: What did you see that you probably shouldn't have been exposed to?
0: I mean, I don't remember seeing people like doing stuff, you know, like that in the bathrooms or like, you know, but I remember being in the balcony and seeing there were like people making out and the average white band. I remember talking to the average white band there.
1: And for people who don't know the band, that's the name of the band.
0: The average white band was a band.
1: You're not
0: from
1: calling
0: the
1: 70s. A band of white people average.
0: Yeah. but I mean, I remember dancing too and being really into dancing there. And yeah, it was a little bit, you know, look, it was definitely, you know, the kind of like feral kids out on our own, you know.
1: Did your parents ever find out some of the things you did when they were gone?
0: Yeah, they did. I talked about this on a talk show once, too. I took LSD when my parents were out doing the Love Boat once.
1: I love the comparison between the Love Boat and you being on a hallucinogenic.
0: Yeah, and I was the guy who called his parents on LSD. I called them up in L.A. because I was scared. I was having a bad trip, and the only time I ever did LSD. And I talked to – and my mom got really mad at me. And my dad was actually much nicer and kind of tried to help talk me down. And he said, I understand what you're going through. When I was 11 years old, I smoked a Pall Mall cigarette and I was sick for 2 days. And I was like, no, Dad, you don't understand. I don't understand what reality is. was great. He was actually great about it.
1: There's a scene in the movie that's a real standout scene. You're talking to your son, who's kind of interviewing you during part of the film so that you can tell stories and be telling them to someone,
0: mm-hmm.
1: and not only someone, to your own son. And so you're telling him about how weird it was for you when you were having a conversation with your father and a fan would come up and interrupt the conversation and your father would pay attention to the fan.
0: Right. Yeah, I was talking to my son about how, growing up with my parents, they would get recognized. And on the street, my mom usually wouldn't want to talk to people for a long time, or she'd say hi, but she wanted to just go on, you know, and just keep doing her thing. And my dad would talk to people forever. Like, if someone wanted to talk to him, he would you know, get into conversations about their family, and it would just go on and on. It used to drive my mother crazy. And as kids, we would feel that, you know, when you're little – yeah, you feel that your parents' attention being taken away from you. So I was talking about that with Quinn, my son, and he interrupts me. And
1: we'll play what he has to say. Okay, so here's Quinn.
2: Well, that's actually hilarious because just a few weeks ago, we were all out at a restaurant and I'd been stressed about college stuff. And then the people there wanted to get like a picture with you. And then I just remember I was so frustrated, like the world just has to stop to get this picture. You know what I mean?
1: So, Ben Stiller, what was it like when your son told you that?
0: I was surprised yet not surprised. I was surprised that he actually brought that up in that moment and that the example he was using was so recent. But it was, and in that moment, I was like, okay, this is actually probably a really good moment for the movie. But I also, as a person, was feeling like, oh, this is really, gosh. And all I could say in the moment was like, oh, yeah, I guess I have like a lot of my dad in me, or more of my dad in me than my mom. And it's just that realization that, and it wasn't a new realization for me, but, you know, that thing of like, you really try to do better than your parents, but it's very hard to not make some of the same mistakes that they make.
1: Were you even aware that you were doing that?
0: I wasn't aware. No, I was not. You know, what surprised me about what he said was, because he's 20, that had happened like, he said, like last week. And I thought, well, this is something that happened when he was little, you know. But the fact that it actually like affected him still at this age, you know, that actually really did hit me, you know, just as an awareness of like, yeah, this is a reality that he had to live with. I had to live with my own version of it with my parents. But it's a tough thing.
1: If you're just joining us, my guest is Ben Stiller. His documentary, Stiller and Mira, Nothing is Lost, explores the lives, careers, and marriage of his parents. We'll hear more of the interview after a short break. But first, I want to say that public radio is a place to connect with stories, with artists, and with experiences that feel both personal and universal. 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We'll be back with more Ben Stiller after a short break. I'm Terry Gross, and this is Fresh Air.
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4: 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It's the people who value the service who help sustain it. And this summer, this week, we're raising $250,000 to help sustain the trusted journalism and community service that South Central Texas relies on. And to get us there and to help get us there is one of our star reporters here, Camille Phillips, hanging out with us in the studio. Welcome back to the studio, Camille. How are you?
5: I'm good. How are you?
4: Good. I know you've been busy working on the news, and I just want to take a moment a little bit to talk about, you know, what goes into putting together a story without getting too elaborate, because I know every story is different. This particular weekend, it was as a result of the floods that devastated communities here in the Hill Country. Tell me a little bit about just what went into just creating that story and getting there in the first place.
5: Yeah, I mean, a lot of it is just being present. And this one, it was the weekend, and it was a lot of just like shoe leather reporting. You just drive around and you look where the needs are, and talk to one person, and they're like, oh, there's some flooding up here. You should go there, and it kind of connect the dots, right? And
4: yeah.
5: I think anytime I go on a reporting trip like that, I'm reminded that one of the most important things we can do as a journalist is bear witness, right? But see with our own eyes and then bring back the sounds and the photos of the scene, of the location where we are. And that was a powerful reminder this weekend.
4: Yeah, especially in instances like this, you know, it's very emotional, you know, not only to experience it firsthand and to witness it, but also to help others and to notice some of the just terrible things that have happened to certain people and how we can help to make their lives better. And I think, you know, that's what a lot of the reporting does here. It makes our lives better because we're able to understand and grasp particular situations that affect us daily. And I think that's something, too, that many people have come to value, many people have come to appreciate. But when I hear that percentage about how there's only, what, 7% of the people who listen to public radio who actually support it, it kind of blows me away. I can't believe that that's a reality, but it is.
5: And it is. I think, like, there's, you know, there's always a moment of, like, you listen. Sorry, did I interrupt you? Go ahead.
4: No, not at all. Not at all. I was just simply going to say that, you know, not only do we have that, you know, to think about, but also it isn't that it isn't. I mean, I understand why, right? I mean, there's a reason why many people may decide, well, maybe I just don't really have the money to give right now. But I think ultimately it's because they don't realize that that's actually how we operate here.
5: Right. Yes. There's a learning curve. Like, you just, you know, click on the dial and you hear us and then you're like, oh, this is useful stuff. This is important information, entertainment and all of that combined. But then you sit through a pledge drive and you hear, oh, okay. So it's not just like paid for by somebody else. I help make this happen. And
4: exactly.
5: It's very real. And kind of the powerful thing about, like, both through the airwaves and with our events and with, you know, our digital reporting is that a big part of what we do is bring people together, right? Like, you hear about other people's lives and that helps you connect to your community. You can physically go to events we have and meet people that you've never met before. And by donating to Texas Public Radio, you are in a very visceral way saying, I am part of this community and I am going to make sure it continues to be financially strong.
4: Yes. 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
1: This is Fresh Air. Let's get back to my interview with Ben Stiller. His documentary about his parents, Jerry Stiller and Ann Mira, is called Stiller and Mira, Nothing is Lost. Ben Stiller is also an executive producer and primary director of the series Severance. The documentary and Severance are streaming on Apple TV. Your father's amazing breakthrough came when he was 65 and got cast on Seinfeld as Frank Costanza, George Costanza's father. I mean, that show was so popular, and he was such a great character and such a great actor doing that character. How did that change your perception of him?
0: I mean, it was life-changing for him.
1: Oh, I can imagine.
0: Yeah.
1: Because especially if he wanted to be loved by as many people as possible, he got on the right show.
0: I mean, it's funny. He was a very lovable guy, and I think people just loved seeing him and seeing him let out all this, you know, emotion and kind of this tamped up rage that he had inside in a very funny way. And, you know, the fame that it brought him because Seinfeld was such a phenomenon, it was like nothing he had ever experienced before. And it was fulfilling for him, I think, a childhood dream of being someone who could be funny on his own. I think he knew that he needed my mom in the act, and that was how they had found success. But I think inside he always, and he said it, he says it in the documentary, I always wanted to do a single. So this was his opportunity to do that. For me, I was kind of just starting to experience success on my own. So I was happy that my dad was working and that he was in this show that was such a phenomenon. I there was never competition between us. You know, not that you're asking me about this, but it was just an interesting time because I've been asked before, like, was my dad ever, did he ever feel competitive with me when I started to have my career? And I never, ever felt that from him. But I think for me, as I was starting out, I was like seeing my dad have this success. I was like, oh, wow, my dad's, you know, he's doing his thing too. And so, you know, my mom was the one who sort of was, I think, having to deal with not having that kind of success at that point. But for her, I don't think it was as, you know, as important a thing and as relevant to her own personal happiness, though I think she would have liked to have worked more as an actor.
1: So you are a producer of the series Severance. It's your own production company that produces it, and you're the lead director on the series. So the story of Severance, the concept is that there's this company called Lumen, and when you work for this company, you have the option, or we think it's an option anyway, at least in the beginning we do, of having a procedure on your brain that severs the memories of your home life and the memories of your office life, so that when you're in the office, you know nothing about your home life. And when you're at home, you know nothing about your office life. And so the premise goes right to home life and work-life balance. But it's also, and I find this really intriguing, it's also about the opposite of what your parents were, because their home life and their professional life had no wall between them at all. So yeah. Did you think about that? I mean, am I off track here? And did you think about that when you decided to take on producing the series?
0: I honestly never once thought about it until you just said that.
1: Really?
0: Yeah. Honestly. It's interesting that I actually also started making the documentary at the beginning of when we started making Severance, too. Because I've been doing Severance for the last, you know, 5.5 years, and that's the same time that I start, you know, that when my dad passed away, I started working on the doc. And I think, yeah, that's valid, you know, that idea, because there wasn't a separation there. And there's, you know, for creative people, you know, my parents had it almost, you know, like even more intense, because it was their marriage, their relationship, and was also what their act was about. And they were also raising their kids, and they were working at home and doing this creative work. It's not like it's a 9-to-5 thing. You're always in it. You know, you're always thinking, like when inspiration hits you, you know, you follow that. So, or they have to go on the road and, you know, go away for weeks to work, whatever that is. So I think that concept of the separation is actually really, you know, very interesting to me, because it's something I've never had. And the idea also of cutting off your memory and your feelings about something is also, I think, something that's really relatable, in that everybody wants to do that. So the tough thing is, yeah, I think when you're a creative person, is that you're never able to really shut it off, or you have to learn how to shut it off, or to not care about what you're, you know, working on in that moment, and go hang out with the family. And that's something that I think my whole life, yeah, that was never, there was never a separation there. And I think this concept really fascinated me. But the part of it that really, I think, that I resonated with was the idea of this metaphor, too, of for life, really, you know, of the idea of like these people who were severed were working in an office where they didn't know what they were doing, why they were there, or who they even were. Yet every day they go and do this job and, you know, leave and come back. And that to me is kind of, you know, a metaphor for life. And that's the part of it that consciously I connected with. The other part I never even thought about, though.
1: Hmm. Yeah, and there's, I think it's in the first episode, an interesting line. You know, it turns out that the main character who's undergone the severance, he lost his wife.
0: Yeah.
1: not long ago, and he's grieving. So it's easy to imagine that, you know, cutting off the memories of home life is because those are such painful memories, and because he was grieving. And his sister says to him, forgetting isn't healing.
0: Mm-hmm.
1: You know, like shutting off your memories is not healing. You have to go through the grief.
0: Yeah, and that's something that's not even a science fiction, you know, concept, the idea of...
1: Oh, absolutely, yeah.
0: Right, that's like just what we kind of have to do sometimes to survive and go forward. And that makes me think about what we've just been talking about in terms of childhood memories. I think about my mom, you know, losing her mom when she was a kid, what she had to cut off and, you know, figure out how to, so she could survive and go forward. Or the things, you know, me having to forget about, you know, whatever, you know, humiliating moment playing the violin, you know, as a kid. All those things that we do suppress, and those, like, you know, little moments that you just kind of go through life and you have to figure out how to assimilate them or suppress them. And then years and years later, they can still be there. And I think that's part of what the show is about, is that there's a question like, does love transcend severance, or, you know, does emotion transcend severance? I think it's impossible not to have, you know, when you have these feelings and experiences and trauma and all those things inside of you, you know, you can just suppress them for so long, but they're going to come out in some way. And I think that idea is really a big part of what the show is about, too.
1: Well, it's just been a pleasure talking with you. So thank you so much for coming back to our show.
0: Yeah, it's great to talk with you, Terry. Thank you.
1: Ben Stiller's documentary Stiller and Mira, Nothing is Lost, and his series Severance are streaming on Apple TV. 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
4: 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I'm Corey Cook, and here to talk to you about the membership drive, and joined by guests throughout the week. 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And it's all thanks to you that you can become a part of those events. 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Joining me in the studio is one of our reporters, Camille Phillips, and here to tell you about the importance of giving and why to do it here during the fundraising drive.
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4: 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She's talking about how her kids and even her husband just really weren't into public radio that much, or at least as much as she is. 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Again, that's Wednesday night, the Creekside Sessions. I'll be moderating that panel with Anthony Papali and Josh Francis, veterans turned comics too, which I think is pretty remarkable. So you can come and check that out. You're listening to KSTX San Antonio, KTXI Ingram, KVHL Llano, KTPD Del Rio, KTPR in Stanton, KCTI Gonzales, and K223CZ Gonzales. 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
6: I'm David Martin Davies, and coming up on The Source, Texas faces a long-term water crisis with rapid population growth, reoccurring drought, and expanding industrial demand like data centers. State planners are forecasting a water shortfall as demand increases and water supplies are expected to decline because of aquifer depletion and reservoir sedimentation. And later on The Source, the city of San Antonio is looking at a $158 million deficit for the coming budget. Mayor Gina Ortiz-Jones is proposing cuts to city funding, city job and wage freezes, ending Fiesta subsidies, and city department reductions and fee hikes. Mayor Jones joins us to give us an update and to take your calls. This is a community conversation. We want to hear from you. Call in at 833-877-8255. That's what's coming up on The Source, but first, this news.
7: Live from NPR News, I'm Lakshmi Singh. The Department of Defense says another service member has been killed in the war with Iran, and it has identified two other casualties of an Iranian attack in Jordan Friday. We have more from NPR's Jane Arath.
8: Central Command says a service member was killed in a controlled detonation of an Iranian drone in the Kurdistan region of Iraq. And the Pentagon announced the names of two military personnel killed in an Iranian missile strike Friday on an airbase in Jordan. It said they were First Lieutenant Tyler James Feehan, 25, of Ava Beach, Hawaii. Private Isabella Gonzalez of Carrollton, Texas, died a day later. She was 19. Both were with Air Defense Artillery Regiments. The U.S. military says 17 service people have now been killed in the war with Iran. Iran says about 3,000 Iranians have been killed, many of them civilians. Jane Araf, NPR News, Amman.
7: As the U.S. war with Iran escalates, the impact on energy is noticeable with gas prices going back up. AAA says on average, people are once again paying more than $4 for a gallon of regular gasoline. The source of the rapidly expanding cyclospora outbreaks in multiple states remain murky after regulators reviewed and retracted a previous test tracing the parasite to lettuce grown by one company. We have the latest from NPR's Yuki Noguchi.
9: The Food and Drug Administration and other investigators have been trying to trace the possible source of cyclospora. The diarrhea-causing disease is linked to 94 hospitalizations and 1,600 confirmed cases, plus thousands of suspected ones across 34 states. Late last week, Taylor Farms recalled iceberg lettuce grown and processed in Mexico, including from Taco Bell and Walmart stores. The FDA still tells consumers to avoid the product, though the agency has retracted its initial test results, calling the finding a false positive. The pathogen can be challenging to trace with its weeks-long incubation period. Yuki Noguchi, NPR News.
7: The Spanish men's soccer team have returned home heroes after they dethroned Argentina 1-0 to win the FIFA World Cup title. Today, the players were greeted by massive crowds gathered in Madrid, including around the prime minister's official residence. Spain's victory was the second for the country since 2010. Second Lady Usha Vance and Vice President J.D. Vance welcomed a baby boy yesterday, first child to be born to a sitting vice president in more than 150 years. U.S. stocks are mixed this hour. The Dow's down more than 100 points. It's NPR News.
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11: This is TPR News. I'm Steve Short. Residents of a large swath of South and Central Texas are working to clean up the aftermath of the region's second major flood in just over a year. TPR's Camille Phillips reports that in some places, floodwaters reached higher ground this year, damaging different homes.
12: Over the weekend, residents and volunteers shoveled mud and lifted waterlogged appliances out of homes that overlook the banks of a creek in the Texas Hill Country. Last year, Miriam Hernandez says the flood stopped a foot from her door while she and her husband slept unaware. So this year, she says she was more vigilant.
13: We slept through and had no clue. No clue. And this year, I happened to be up late just doing laundry. And it just happened to look out and just started watching it.
12: The creek flooded at least 4 feet into her home, breaking windows and crumbling walls. Hernandez says it's highly unlikely they'll rebuild. I'm Camille Phillips in Kerrville.
11: Trustees at Northside ISD named a new superintendent during a special meeting on Sunday. Longtime educator Jessica Palomares, the assistant superintendent for elementary education, will take on the role starting August 1st. Current superintendent John Kraft announced last month he was leaving the position. It's going to be sunny today with a high near 96. Right now in San Antonio, it's 85 degrees. It's 83 in Kerrville and 84 in Del Rio. This is real, reliable Texas Public Radio. 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
6: Live from the John L. Santico studio in downtown San Antonio, this is The Source from Texas Public Radio. I'm David Martin Davies. Texas is confronting a growing water crisis driven by drought, rapid population growth, and the expanding demands of water-intensive industries like data centers. Few places illustrate the consequences more clearly than Corpus Christi. The coastal city came dangerously close to exhausting its municipal water supply after years of declining reservoir levels, failed efforts to develop new sources, and continued expansion by refineries and petrochemical plants. Reported by Inside Climate News, they found that industrial facilities consume roughly half of the region's water. Some of the largest companies also benefited from years of discounted utility rates, while residents and commercial customers absorbed most of the system's cost. The reporting raises broader questions about whether Texas communities are promising scarce water to industry without adequately protecting residents or preparing for worsening drought. Joining us to discuss what went wrong in Corpus Christi, what it could mean for Texas, and the overall water forecast for Texas is Inside Climate News reporter Dylan Bedore. And Dylan, welcome to The Source.
14: Thanks for having me, David.
6: So what does the story of Corpus Christi tell us about the broader weaknesses and the way that Texas plans for water use and population growth and development and industrial expansion?
14: Well, I think there's two big things that it tells us. One of them is the aspect of planning for climate change in a way, or really just considering the possibility that droughts will get worse, because our water planning methods don't do that, even as droughts in Corpus Christi and in many parts of the state continue to get worse. That means that the modeling that we use to assess the safety and stability of our water sources is based on figures that we've seen, you know, consistently exceeded by natural events, kind of outpacing what we're modeling. That's one thing. And the other thing I think the planning story of Corpus Christi tells us is that Corpus Christi, like Texas, was planning on building more water supplies that it said that it needed. That was part of its growth plan, and it didn't get that done. And Texas is in a similar position where when we look out to the future and we say, you know, we have such and such water deficit by 2050 or over the next 20 or 50 years, those plans assume that we're building water projects to keep up with those, that we'll expand the supply. So I think what Corpus Christi shows us is that a degree of overconfidence in our ability to build our way out of this can lead, you know, to a pretty tense situation if we don't actually live up to our plans.
6: Our phone lines are open. We want to hear from our listeners about their concerns about the water crisis in Texas and what's happening in Corpus and our own water situation here in San Antonio area. 833-877-8255, 833-TPR-TALK. Well, looking at Corpus Christi, it's one thing to plan for building new water sources, like they were talking about ocean desal there, but also new reservoirs and all sorts of measures. And then the question also becomes, who pays for it? And what was happening in Corpus on that?
14: Yeah, well, so last week there was a hearing in Austin regarding this point that you just raised, because some of the largest water users in the region had been paying a very discounted rate, essentially kind of an economic incentive package for maybe up to 20 years, at least 10 years. And a lot of that burden was falling on the residential and the commercial water users, small businesses and restaurants. And those rates were designed at one point to attract and draw businesses in. But, 20 years later, the businesses are still here and locals were subsidizing their water costs. Now, Corpus Christi is very complicated because it's unique in that it is a regional water provider. So it doesn't just provide to Corpus Christi. It provides to tons of industries and other cities across a 7-county region. It's quite a web. But to your point, also on seawater desalination, one of the biggest complaints that locals had was that, you know, they would also end up paying rate increases and picking up a large part of the tab for this kind of high-tech water project when it was explicitly driven by the industrial interests and their plans to continue expanding operations. So the question of who pays for water and, you know, how are we going to pay for it, I think is one that seems to – it's going to get a lot of attention and discussion in next year's legislative session, I believe.
6: Yeah, just to fill in some blanks on that lawsuit that you talked about, a $100 million lawsuit. 3 years ago, Corpus Christi doubled the water rate for those companies after public outcry and public organization. And then the companies, including Valero and Citgo, they protested to state regulators, and that led to this legal battle that is coming to a head. And so – these are industries like petrochemical industries, typically in Corpus Christi. Is that really the big water user?
14: It is petrochemicals and refineries. And the big water user of these facilities is the cooling towers, which is, you know, y'all see the steam coming out of the refineries when you drive by. Those are cooling towers. And they can evaporate, you know, 1 to 3,000 gallons of water per minute. to keep those refineries cool and from melting down. So that's where a lot of that water goes.
6: There's also a lithium refining plant that for Elon Musk corporations that was relatively new, and that was given the go ahead even as these water realities became apparent.
14: That's true, and I don't. As far as I know, the lithium refinery is not on Corpus Christi water. It does groundwater, which is another complicated thing, because if you are a big facility and you want to drill your own wells and do groundwater, in many cases, you don't have to report to anyone what you're doing, and nobody knows how much water you're using, which is the case out there. But they're trying to build data centers out there. They're trying to build ammonia plants, all kinds of things that need water. And this is the wall they're coming up against now.
6: Governor Greg Abbott has been very critical of Corpus Christi. He sees these industries as essential for the state of Texas, and he's been blaming Corpus Christi officials for not solving this problem.
14: Yeah, a lot of frustration with leaders there. I mean, this problem, they saw it coming for years. I mean, they knew it was coming when they, gave the green light to all these big industrial expansions over the last decade, which really, came downstream from fracking. They said, we know there would be a water shortage, so we're going to build a desalination plant. That was the plan. And the two things that went wrong there was that they didn't build the desalination plant, and the drought got worse than anybody had planned for.
6: And also community organized, the community organized, which is an amazing, great story.
14: The community organized?
6: Yeah, we saw a lot of people coming together, and they challenged the city council, and they really made their voices heard.
14: Oh, yeah. I mean, this became the kind of the heart of the local conversation for the last year or two at least and more. And going into the next election, Corpus Christi elects a new city council in November. This is really going to be the heart of the issue like never before.
6: All right, we got to take a break here. So we're going to continue our conversation. Uh-huh. We're going to get Bashar on the air with his question. You can call in 833-877-8255. 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
6: This is The Source on Texas Public Radio. I'm David Martin Davies. Texas faces an increasingly uncertain future about water. We have more and more data centers that are threatening to put an unprecedented demand on the state's dwindling water supply, as the cost of securing water in coming decades totals nearly $174 billion, more than double the previous estimate. The Texas Water Development Board projects the state's existing water supplies will shrink by 10%. Over the next 50 years, it foresees potential shortages amounting to the annual use of more than 21 million households by 2080. We're joined by Dylan Bedore. He is a reporter for Inside Climate News. He has been covering the water issue like no one else. And you can call him with your questions and comments, 833-877-8255, 833-TPR-TALK. Let's go to Bashar on the phones. And Bashar, you're on the air.
16: Thank you for taking my call. I'll make it quick. When I had a business that was making a lot of money, I was spending, more than I spend now that I retired and sold the business. So that tells me most likely our, well, we can, there's nothing we can do about nature. You know, when the weather doesn't want to rain, it doesn't want to rain. But I believe we do have a huge consumption problem that's compounding the lack of water coming down from the sky. For example, I know for a fact, so a friend of mine who was in an avid camper bragged one day that he could take, he would take a shower in his, you know, camper with only 1 gallon because, you know, they're limited, right? The problem is when he goes home, he probably would use like 20, 30, maybe 40 gallons of water to take the same shower. When we turn our faucets on to shave or to wash our faces, we turn that faucet full flow when we don't need it. I'm not saying that, you know, we are conscientiously doing all of these things, but if there is a way to launch a campaign to educate the public on the subconscious, you know, habits we have, where we are really wasting a resource that we know is fickle. I was in LA, I lived in LA. The first time I went to jury duty, I went to, you know, to wash my hands in the bathroom. And you know what? They had those faucets that would immediately give you hot water and they would shut off immediately when you take your hands away. So they wanted to save on gas. You know, there's a lot of things that we can do to basically reduce our consumption in order to combat the lack of water.
6: For sure. Thank you so much for your phone call. These submarine showers that are very tight on water availability. It's, you know, it's one thing to ask people to take these water-saving showers, but at the same time, are we going to be making those same requests of these major water users like data centers and petroleum facilities? But also, you know, we have to think about, like, how much water we use for maintaining green lawns. When you see the overall impact of watering lawns has on our water use, it's astounding. Dylan?
14: Yeah, for sure. I agree with all of that. Like Bashar said, I mean, the attitude in general is going to have to change a lot as far as our relationship with water. As he mentioned, it's pretty much viewed as a cheap, almost free, limitless commodity that we have here. And there are a lot of ways to do it better. However, you know, when it comes to showering, I mean, there are actually the big users are really big users. And people can cut back their showers and they should a lot, but it's not going to really even put a dent in the usage numbers that we see from the big users. For example, so in Corpus Christi, 300,000 residents of Corpus Christi use about 13.5 million gallons of water per day. And a single plastics manufacturing facility also uses that much, which is made by Exxon and the Saudi Basic Industries Corporation, uses 13.5 million gallons per day. Agriculture also is the biggest user. And people say, well, you know, we need food. Obviously, you can't crack down on agriculture. Yes, true. But, you know, the vast majority of the water used in agriculture is for hay and sorghum and things that go to make cattle feed primarily. So that really comes down to the diets that we eat and the water. You know, we're probably using more water on a high beef diet than we are in long showers in many cases. Watering our lawns, like you said, I mean, people have to realize that that is treated drinking water that was produced through fairly complex infrastructure and treated to a potable standard. And then people just leave their sprinklers on overnight and let most of it run down into the street. And, you know, it's we're going to have to wait, it seems, until we run out and realize what it means to be without that to kind of undergo that paradigm shift that would lead us to value it in a much more critical way.
6: Let's go to Bennett on the phones. And Bennett, you're on the air. And Bennett, go ahead.
17: I was told recently on very good authority that 15 years ago, the legislature in Austin prepared a study, and that study showed exactly what's happening today. And that study was put on the shelf and forgotten about.
6: All right, Bennett, thank you for your call. We're short on time, so I want to get to Dylan to get his response.
14: I don't know exactly what that is, but I bet that's happened at least 10 or 15 times. I mean, everybody has known exactly where we're going today. And often the solutions involve spending a lot of money and putting restrictions on growth. So in many cases, they were just chosen not to be enacted.
6: Recently, I reported on how there was a hearing in Austin about water use in data centers, and that very few of these data centers provided any information about their water use. They're not transparent, and also they may make one claim, but they're not really investigated to find out that's actually how much water they're using. Should we really be holding these data centers more accountable for their water use?
14: Well, probably yes. However, I'd point out that that's probably the same with any kind of business or industrial facility also that uses water. It's not, you know, they won't just tell you how much they use. That's sort of business proprietary information in Texas. Data centers are just another kind of large water user in the mix here. By themselves, they're not necessarily tremendous. However, Texas is getting more than any other state, so collectively they add up to quite a demand. And yeah, it's pretty opaque. And in the end, you know, if they want to drill wells and pump their own groundwater in an area where it's not regulated, then no one's going to stop them.
6: And that seems to be something that could be addressed by the legislature. The rule of capture in this new age, does it still, you know, is it still the right way to go?
14: Well, that's really a like fundamental rethinking of groundwater laws that are at the basis of a lot of stuff here. Changing the rule of capture would require a spectacular legislative effort. And, you know, I mean, interest would just come out of the woodwork to have their say in whatever would replace that. So I would say that's highly unlikely that we'll see that change, except in perhaps an incremental sort of stepwise way, or maybe locally here and there. Something, we empower groundwater conservation districts to themselves enact some higher level of regulation, but in many ways we're stuck. I mean, groundwater is a private property right in Texas. You drill it and pump it, and it's yours. And
6: yeah, but you're lowering the water table for everyone else.
14: Yeah, that's true. But
6: and then so farmers right. And residents and people who have wells who have used that well forever. Now say it's they can't get water, and the rule of capture is like, too bad, we've got the biggest straw. I mean, we're seeing in East Texas, people are organizing as well, like we saw in Corpus. They're saying we don't want our water going to the big cities because of their wasteful habits. So this is a continuing conversation. Texas Public Radio is dedicated to covering water issues, how complicated it's going to get, and how we should prepare. Dylan Bedore from Inside Climate News, thank you so much. I really appreciate your reporting.
14: Thanks for having me, David.
6: We're going to take a break for our pledge drive, and we'll be right back in the second half with Mayor Gina Ortiz-Jones. Stay with us.
18: Hi, I'm Jen White from 1A. 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
6: 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With me now in the studio is Rebecca Cavan, TPR's Development Director. And Rebecca.
19: Dave, it's great to be here with you. You know, this is, I'm not telling you anything you don't know, but this is only our second summer fundraising drive. The first time we did this was last year after federal funding was lost. We came on air to ask for the community's support in replacing those dollars. Those are dollars that have to be replaced every year. And so we're here again asking for your help to raise $250,000. Each of those dollars that are donated right now are being matched dollar for dollar. And we are now down to about $195,000 left to raise.
6: We're working our way through it. So they took away federal funding for the Corporation for Public Broadcasting was taken away. Funds

0: in this era of we have in America today under this administration? 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Why do they go after NPR stations? Is there something here that they don't like, that they don't want you to have? I don't know. That's up for you to answer. But I think everyone should have a thought about that. 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
0: We were just having that important conversation about water. 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
2: Researchers estimate that tens of thousands have died in Africa due to cuts in U.S. foreign aid. 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
4: 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Hi, I'm Peter Sagal, and this is the 14th Amendment to the U.S. Constitution. All persons born or naturalized in the United States and subject to the jurisdiction thereof are citizens of the United States and of the state wherein they reside. No state shall make or enforce any law which shall abridge the privileges or immunities of citizens of the United States, nor shall any state deprive any person of life, liberty, or property without due process of law, nor deny to any person within its jurisdiction the equal protection of the laws. The 14th Amendment is so radical that some people refer to it as a second founding, along with the other two Reconstruction Amendments. All the other amendments, especially in the Bill of Rights, limit the federal government, what it cannot do. Now, for the first time, the federal government is empowered to protect all of its citizens from anyone or any state that might impinge on their rights.
0: This is The Source on Texas Public Radio. I'm David Martin Davies. San Antonio City leaders are preparing to close a projected $158 million budget gap, raising the possibility of spending cuts, higher fees, and the city's first property tax rate increase in more than three decades. Mayor Gina Ortiz-Jones says this belt tightening must be transparent. It should protect essential services, and the residents most vulnerable to reductions to federal funding should also be protected. At the same time, Jones is urging Congress and the Trump administration to preserve $30 million for land that could become the site of a new, larger VA hospital.

0: replacing, supplementing the aging and overcrowded Audie L. Murphy Memorial Veterans Hospital. The mayor is also opposing plans for an ICE detention center on San Antonio's east side while calling for greater investment in drainage, warning systems, and other protections following deadly and destructive flooding across the region that happened last week. Joining us to discuss the city's financial challenges and belt tightening and how San Antonio balances public safety, federal policy, and long-term investment is Mayor Gina Ortiz-Jones. And Mayor Jones, welcome back to The Source.
1: Hi, good to be with you.
0: So let's talk about the belt tightening plan, $158 million. We're talking real money here.
1: Mm-hmm.
0: And one thing that has come up, a lot of people have looked at this. So you've mentioned previously how you're concerned about things like the San Antonio Botanical Gardens. And that's just one example. You say they have an entrance fee. This is probably something that's a nice to have, but it's not a must-have kind of a thing for the city. You're not talking about the botanical gardens going away. You're just talking about they need to rethink how they're going to do things. Is that what's happening?
1: I think when I think about the budget, and to your point, $158 million is not an insignificant gap. And to give folks a sense of what you would have to cut in order to close that gap if you only wanted to cut, right? So that means cutting every library. That means cutting all of ACS, Animal Control Services, and that looks also at cutting all funding for public health in the general fund. If you did those three things, you'd still have to find an additional $20 million to close the $158 million gap. So I just want to give folks a sense of the scale of how significant this gap is. And so when we have such a gap, and as you pointed out, we're looking at the staff has recommended raising property taxes. And this is something that we are looking at not once, but potentially twice, right, as we're looking at the 2027 bond and increasing capacity for that, which would have to be done via a property tax increase. So I think we look at our own circumstances. I think we also look at the reality within which our neighbors are living, right? I mean, gas is still quite high. Groceries still quite high. Look at even just enrollment in SNAP. That's already decreased in our community. And so when we look at the challenge, I think we are being very cognizant about what do we need to protect, right? And so things like our senior centers, those services that care for our most vulnerable. We also have, as I've routinely said, those things that we just don't have a lot of leeway with, right? For example, those requirements that we have as part of the collective bargaining agreements, both for fire as well as for the police. So I want to make sure that we are protecting those most important services. We are certainly looking at where we can be more judicious. And yes, I would argue the San Antonio Botanical Garden, which receives over a million dollars, last year was $1,080,000, that, you know, when we're looking at cutting things like nutrition centers, we've got to be super clear about what we are protecting and the opportunity cost as a result of some of these things. I've also been pretty clear with the staff that I want to make sure we're looking at everything. For me, the last possible option is raising people's property taxes, right? So one, the TERS, the tax increment reinvestment zones, those entities in our community whereby the property taxes that increase, they stay in those little areas, again, for investments that have been identified by those entities. I think it's ripe to look at what might be ready to come back into the general fund, considering some of these areas are no longer blighted. I've been very clear with the staff. I want to understand what is the plan for those. And secondly, we still have outstanding private debts. Right, that are owed the city. And so what is the status of those things? And then, yes, of course, making sure that we are looking at these subsidies, right? It's not just the botanical garden, as you point out, that charges a fee, an admissions tax, but it's also we subsidize heavily fiesta events. Heavily. There's one event at Market Square that we subsidize via trash and police officers to the tune of $700,000. That's one event over several days. That's a significant subsidy. I think it's really important that these nonprofits look at how they are right costing their operations so that the city of San Antonio and taxpayers are not subsidizing them when we have other things that we need to pay for in our community. I would encourage folks, you know, in the newspaper, there were two really thoughtful pieces that I was struck by. One, there was a piece that was authored by the head of the Through Project. So Through is a local entity that helps helps those young people that are transitioning from foster care to become self-sufficient. He's the executive director of that organization. And he talked about, you know, I think it's fair that we look at what is gets funded and what doesn't get funded. Things that get funded without a blink of an eye. Right. Versus some of these other services, I would argue that are much more core to the economic strength of our community. Secondly, there was a great piece by Susan Strawn, former DOJ prosecutor, that talked about the way in which we also need to be looking at following through and executing these contracts in our community, especially when it comes to economic development, et cetera, et cetera. So it's not just what we're spending. I would argue, as I've alluded to, we also need to be looking at what we are foregoing into our general fund before we talk about raising anybody's property taxes.
0: 833-877-8255, 833-TPR-TALK. If you've got a question, comment for Gina Ortiz-Jones about this issue. We'd love to hear from you. Also on the table, job and wage freezes at City Hall, eliminating 209 city positions, including 132 that are currently filled, and freezing pay. How does that help?
1: Well, I mean, that speaks to, again, how dire the circumstances are, the significant cuts that we would have to make in order to just maintain the level of services that we're looking at currently. And, you know, I think it's really important. I know there are some believe there to be some sacred cows in our community. But when we're looking at, again, potentially having to raise the property tax not once to close the gap in our budget, the $158 million budget gap, but also to raise the bond capacity. You know, I had a conversation with city staff last week, and it looks like the initial estimate on the bond capacity may actually be lower than $600 million. Again, $600 million was only half of what we had in 2022. That was a $1.2 billion bond. So if it's going to be even south of $600 million, look, those streets still need to be fixed. That drainage, we still need to address. Those F streets, we still need to address, right, et cetera, et cetera. There are still some real infrastructure needs that we have in our community. So I think we have to look at things where there are resources and really question, hey, what? I'm not saying something is good or bad. I'm just saying, hey, what is the best value for our community? One of those things I just asked the staff to look at, for example, is the Ready to Work program. I know we just approved their budget. I mean, last there was $120 million in that. And so we're, you know, looking at how we might potentially if the council wanted to, right, if you wanted to use some of those funds in a different way, obviously that would require a public vote. But I think when we've got real needs in the community, we're talking about raising property taxes, I think we have to go look at where there's money and what is the best value for the taxpayers. So if we can use some of that money on F streets, on drainage, on other things that we thought we were going to be able to pay for through the bond, but we might not be able to without having to raise property taxes, then I think we would be doing ourselves a disservice by not looking at where there's big chunks of money to include the Ready to Work program.
0: Also being considered raising fees, raising the EMS transportation fee, introducing a $10 non-resident library card fee. A non-resident library card fee, if someone lives in, say, like Balcones Heights,
1: that's right,
0: then they would have to pay a fee to use the San Antonio Public Library system.
1: I mean, look, these are peanuts. This is not going to close the gap, right? I mean, they're looking at ways to raise the money, like, incrementally. But I mean, this is far from $158 million. So I think we do need to look at these odds and ends. But $158 million is significant.
0: Right. So then you have to kind of balance, like, okay, you charge a fee for a library card. Mm-hmm. Is that going to keep kids from going to the library?
1: 100%.
0: And is that necessary? And doesn't raise that much money? Is it going to hurt literacy? And this is why we need transparency, right?
1: 100%. That's exactly right. And so, again, you're exactly raising the point, right? What is the best value of these dollars? Is it $1 million to the San Antonio Botanical Garden, who already has been receiving $1 million for several years, by the way? I think that contract was originally signed by Mayor Castro. So these folks have been receiving those resources. And again, I'm thankful that we have such a wonderful venue in our community. I think it is important, though, that we think how that $1 million could be spent in other ways. And if that looks like protecting the library, protecting other things that are core to the socioeconomic status of our community, then we should do that.
0: So this is going to be like an entire city council having to figure this out.
1: Yeah,
0: this is
1: right.
0: not Gina Ortiz's Jones. This
1: no,
0: is
1: that's
0: going to
1: right.
0: be the council's whole plan.
1: Well, of course, right? I think it's important, though, that, you know, we get beyond the talking points. People have talked about, you know, we got to put on our thinking caps. We've got to be innovative with the budget. Okay, what are solutions, right? We're done with the talking points. Do you have actual solutions, right? And that's why, it's been interesting how much feedback there has been on the Botanical Garden piece, because that's like literally one of the only ideas that has come in terms of questioning why did we do this versus that. We have to get beyond the talking points, and let's really make sure that we're investing right by the people of San Antonio.
0: Making sure also that the dollars that are allocated in the budget are going to be used
1: appropriately.
0: That's appropriately.
1: Correct.
0: And that means what? Yeah. Audits and examinations?
1: Yes,
0: and
1: of course. And I think one of the things that I also think is important, you've heard me say this, but, you know, we have a financial policy that where we have to budget across the 2 years.
0: Yeah.
1: We also, though, have a five-year outlook that helps us understand how our deficit grows in 5 years based on the track that we're on. So in just 1 year, between last year and this year, our five-year deficit growth increased by 17%. Every other line on that budget says that and I'm going to come back.
0: We're going to come back with that. This is
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0: listening to The Source on Texas Public Radio. I'm David Martin Davies. The city of San Antonio faces a projected $158 million budget shortfall over the next 2 years. Preliminary options include a property tax rate increase, reductions in outside agency funding, delaying new police hires, and moving operating expenses to the city's bond program. The final budget and tax rate are scheduled to be considered in September. To give us more information about that, we're joined by San Antonio Mayor Gina Ortiz-Jones. You can call in with your questions and comments, 833-877-8255. So, Mayor Jones, you were talking about the projections are
1: right.
0: Even more grim.
1: Yeah, well, the projections are tough. We also, so as I was saying, we have a financial policy that says we've got a budget, we've got a balance in those 2 years, right? So we'll balance across 27 and 28. The other important assessment, though, is the five-year financial outlook. And what that does is show you kind of what your debt looks like 5 years out based on the trajectory, the decisions that you've made today. So this year, our five-year outlook by 2031 showed that the path we were on would have us have a $264 million deficit. When we did this exercise last year, that deficit was only $224 million. So a 17% increase in your five-year deficit in just 1 year is significant, and I would argue unacceptable. This is why I think it's important that while we have a financial policy that looks at balancing in those 2 years, we also need to look at what is a financial policy that would cap our deficit growth in the 5 years. I think we need to look at the growth of that deficit, which is, I mean, every other line in the doggone staff city budget presentation is like the budget is structurally imbalanced, right? So we need to look both at what we're doing in the near term and address the issues in the long term.
0: Real quickly, what is happening with the plan for expanding the VA hospital?
1: So I'm thankful that the House passed the funding. Now it needs to be reconciled with the Senate. But I'm grateful that this is in the president's budget. So hopefully that moves forward. When Secretary Collins was here, I also mentioned that we'd be very interested in being part of that. Right now they've got 20 cities where they're doing clinical trials. I mentioned to Secretary Collins, again, the uniqueness of our veteran population. One, it's quite large. Two, we're younger than most populations. We've got a higher percentage of our veterans in this community that are under 50 years old, right? A lot of my fellow 9/11 generation veterans. And we've got the fastest growing female veteran population in the country. So there's a lot of reasons why we should always be considered for those kinds of trials. And of course, I'm always going to be interested in things that help my fellow veterans.
0: You've been in communication a bit with the Homeland Security about what their plans are for the ICE detention facility here on San Antonio's east side.
1: Yeah.
0: Other ICE facilities, these warehouses that Homeland Security bought for all these millions and millions of dollars, and then they're walking away from them.
1: Yeah.
0: The bad news is that's not happening here, right? What do we know?
1: Correct. That is the bad news. Frankly, that's why I wanted to send that letter, because that was where we were getting wind that this was not going to happen in other communities. And so we were hoping we'd be part of that. Unfortunately, their letter indicated the opposite, right? What that letter did is, as mentioned, provide a timeline. So the second quarter of fiscal year 27, so between January and March of next year is when that would be operational, as well as the processing capacity of 1,000 to 1,500 a day, which is why it's really, again, as everybody knows, that 640,000 square foot warehouse was not meant to house people in that way, which is why my response in that letter was to ask about the status of their NEPA process, their environmental review, to make sure we understand, one, the status of that. And so when people publicly comment on it, they are speaking so intelligibly, because normally those things are done before a property is purchased, not after.
0: San Antonio was already ranked fourth in the nation for the highest number of ICE detainees. Mm-hmm. If this happens and they make this detention facility on the east side operational, you think that will only increase the number of activity in ICE here locally?
1: Well, I can't speak to ICE operations and how the location of a facility contributes to the activities in that surrounding area. I think what is plausible is that we will see a lot of activity, obviously, from communities south of us, as this is as a holding place for not just the immediate area, but for again, the region south of us and east and west. I think irrespective of that, though, what folks need to, I would hope, pay attention to is recognize that, you know, this happened because of an election. So if we want something better, that'll also very likely be due to an election. So let's make sure that you're, you know, registered to vote, and that you're participating and engaging not only with your local municipal leaders, but also with your state reps as well as with your federal leaders.
0: Last week, another reminder that San Antonio sits at the tail end of Flash Flood Alley. Mm-hmm. Was that another harsh reminder that we really have to think hard about drainage, warning systems, and flood control here in the city?
1: 100%. I mean, that was, let me just express my thanks to the first responders, as well as to the city staff, Public Works in particular, that went out there and were so quick to, you know, identify needs and help with cleanup, debris, et cetera. We know folks that are still displaced, unfortunately, as a result of that extreme weather event.
0: We had a tornado.
1: Yeah, that's right. But I'm thankful that no folks in the San Antonio area were killed. Unfortunately, with exception of that individual on Joint Base San Antonio. But yes, I mean, this is why last year during the special session that the state had on flood infrastructure, why we had, you know, the list of things. We want those. We've got 14 projects on the state's flood plan that are ready to go. And that, those are the ones that are just designed, right? 14 projects worth $411 million. We didn't see any resources as a result of that special session, which is why if we've got needs, which we do, and we've got money, which we do, for example, in the Ready to Work program, and our bond capacity is going to be lower than we thought it would be, it makes sense that we would look to fund these projects as best we can.
0: Mayor Gina Ortiz-Jones, thanks for coming in the studio, talking about these important issues, informing our listeners. Appreciate that.
1: Thank you.
0: That's The Source on Texas Public Radio. I'm David Martin Davies.
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0: I'm David Martin Davies. 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This is really, really exciting. No paywall for this news. It's all there. Robust reporting, deep reporting on issues happening at City Hall, things happening in the streets of San Antonio, the movers and shakers of the city of San Antonio. This is where it's all going to be coming through, this newsroom here at Texas Public Radio with the San Antonio Report. 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
3: So serendipitous that you're in here talking about budgets with the mayor. at about the same time that we're looking at tough times. We're looking at our budget too. But to your point about the combination of the organizations with Texas Public Radio and San Antonio Report, if you think about responsibility to nonprofit journalism, finding ways to save on overhead expenses, you know, having two buildings instead of one, administrative costs that you have the opportunity to really combine when you put two organizations together, what that means for the community of supporters is that we are being really efficient with the dollars that you are giving to our organizations. And I feel like as long as I've been here with Texas Public Radio, I've seen that this group of reporters and journalists and hosts have been punching above their weight for a long time and have always been responsible to the dollars and the trust that our community puts in us when they donate. And this move in my mind makes all the sense in the world for being even more mindful of that as people are being conscientious about where they're giving their money.
0: 800-622-8977 to help us out as we do this watershed move, creating this one newsroom that's going to be with both the San Antonio Report and the Texas Public Radio newsroom. And what we're going to do is we're going to enjoy the economy of scale. This allows us to do more reporting with the dollars that we receive from folks like you. And also we're able to amplify the reporting because we're working in all these different channels and platforms now. So because I'm pretty sure that when you want the reporting that we do to be enjoyed and be listened to and consumed by as many people as possible in San Antonio, as we talk about the needs for the city, what is happening with these budgets, we want the city to weigh in on these issues as City Hall decides. Maybe they're talking about cutting one of your favorite programs. How will you respond to that? How can you express that? You know, we're going to be working on those stories day in and day out. But having a strong, robust newsroom like we have here, we're able to report on the impact of these cuts and also what the future looks like for San Antonio. 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

0: Tomorrow at Noon on The Source. In June, the Republican-controlled State Board of Education approved new statewide reading requirements. Students in every grade will be required to read Bible passages. Supporters say students need biblical literacy to understand Western literature. Opponents say the selections disproportionately favor Christianity, particularly Protestant interpretations. That's on The Source, Tuesday at noon on Texas Public Radio.
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6: I'm Indira Lakshmanan. It's Here and Now. Coming up, the World Cup ends and the Spaniards reign supreme. We reflect on a tense final game, an exhilarating tournament, and ask, could this be the beginning of a new era for soccer in the U.S.?
5: Also, the U.S. releases the names of two service members killed in Jordan by Iranian fire. Another American has now died in Iraq, and we'll have the latest on the escalating conflict in the Mideast.
6: And Hollywood didn't have a show about nerds hooked on video games, so actor Felicia Day made one herself.
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8: Live from NPR News, I'm Lakshmi Singh. President Trump is expected to attend the dignified transfer of two service members killed in the war with Iran. NPR's Hadil Alshalchi has more.
9: The U.S. military said another U.S. service member was killed in action in northern Iraq on Saturday. The member was killed during a controlled detonation of unexploded ordnance from a downed Iranian drone. Another member was wounded in that incident. It also said that it found unidentified remains at the same location in Jordan, where two service members were killed in action and another went missing. It was unclear whether this person was a U.S. service member or not. This brings the total number of U.S. service members killed in this war to 17. More than 400 have been injured. Iranian officials said over 3,000 people have been killed in this war, with at least 50 in these latest rounds of strikes. Hadil Alshalchi, NPR News, Istanbul.
8: A federal judge is temporarily blocking Paramount's attempt to acquire Warner Brothers Discovery. Today, the court imposed a 14-day pause as a coalition of state attorneys general sue to derail the deal they have called anti-competitive. Paramount says delaying the transaction will harm entertainment workers. For each calendar day, the merger is delayed after September 30th. Paramount CEO David Ellison would be on the hook for a 25-cent per share ticking fee that amounts to about $7 million a day. The United Kingdom has a new prime minister. Andy Burnham took office today, replacing Keir Starmer, who was ousted by his own center-left Labour Party. NPR's Lauren Frere has this from London.
10: In his first speech as Prime Minister, Andy Burnham acknowledged that he is the seventh occupant of 10 Downing Street in a decade and said he wants to restore confidence in this country.
11: Britain needs to show the world that we can regain our stability once again.
10: He pledged to, quote, re-industrialize Britain, build more public housing, end what he called rough sleeping, homelessness, and announce plans Tuesday to address rising costs of living. His predecessor Starmer said he's giving Burnham his full support as he reverts to what they call a backbencher in Parliament. Lauren Freyer, NPR News, London.
8: A Mississippi teenager whose body was found after a July 4th boat trip is being remembered today at a memorial service. Nolan Wells' family and civil rights leaders are calling for justice as they search for answers about how he died. Here's NPR's Kristen Wright.
12: Wells' death has drawn national attention and demands for a fair investigation. The case has renewed longstanding questions about race and policing in the Deep South. The black teenager went on a boating trip to an island with a group of high school friends that are white, but didn't return with them. His body was found 2 days later off the coast. The family has arranged an independent autopsy.
8: It's NPR.
13: Live from the Texas Newsroom, I'm Gail DeLauder. Residents of a large swath of South and Central Texas are working to clean up in the aftermath of the region's second major flood in just over a year. Miriam Hernandez says a flood stopped a foot from her door last year while she and her husband slept. She says this time around she was a lot more vigilant.
14: And this year I happened to be up late just doing laundry, and just happened to look out and just started watching it.
13: Hernandez says they got about 4 feet of water in their home, breaking windows and crumbling walls. Laredo's World Trade International Bridge is reopened after traffic was suspended over the weekend. That's because of floating debris on the Rio Grande River. Texas Public Radio's Marianne Navarro has more.
15: Laredo officials say the closure was a precautionary public safety measure to protect commercial drivers, bridge personnel, and the traveling public. It allowed federal contractors to safely remove cylindrical floating river buoys and debris that had become lodged at the base of the bridge following heavy rains. No structural damage to the bridge has been reported as a result of the buoys. The Department of Homeland Security is installing hundreds of miles of a floating border wall in the Rio Grande. River flow experts previously predicted that the buoys would not remain in place during a flood event. I'm Maria Navarro in San Antonio.
13: Tropical weather is coming to Texas. The National Weather Service says it's watching a tropical depression south of the Florida Panhandle. It's turning west as it skims along the coast. I'm Gail DeLauder from the Texas Newsroom.
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1: I'm Indira Lakshmanan in Boston. It's Here and Now. The Pentagon has released the names of two U.S. service members killed in an Iranian attack on a military base in Jordan on Friday. They are 25-year-old First Lieutenant Tyler James Feehan of Hawaii and 19-year-old Private Isabella Gonzalez of Texas. A third American soldier not yet identified died in northern Iraq on Saturday.
0: The U.S. and Iran have exchanged airstrikes now for 9 days in a row, even as mediators are trying to diffuse tensions. Joining us now is Here and Now security analyst Jim Walsh, senior researcher at the MIT Security Studies Program. Hey, Jim.
2: Good to hear the sound of your voice, Scott.
0: These attacks seem to be expanding across the region. Iranian-backed fighters in Yemen, the Houthis, say they're blockading Saudi ships trying to pass through waterways. Iran's counterattacks are hitting Jordan, Kuwait, Bahrain. Geographically, where's all this going?
2: Well, geographically, it is spreading because it also includes U.S. attacks on cities in Iran it has not previously attacked. And then Iran responds mostly in kind, either hitting U.S. bases in other countries in the region, but also in the selection of targets. Your point to how the war has expanded geographically, It has also expanded or escalated in the type of targets that are being hit. So before, only military targets. Now the U.S. has hit bridges, energy facilities, water facilities, and other civilian infrastructure. Iran then responded by hitting equivalent facilities, civilian, energy, and water-related facilities in other countries. So that is a marked line. That is a big increase. I think the U.S. is trying to intimidate Iran and saying, you better make concessions or we're really going to impose costs. And Iran is saying, well, if you do that, we're going to answer in kind or worse, which is sort of where we all started this while ago. But that's where we're at, the change in geography and a change in the escalatory nature of the targets.
0: Well, let me ask you about the latter then. If it has crossed a line, I mean, for a moment, let me step back. Let's step back and kind of think about what that means then. Iran has said that, you know, its civilians have been killed here, American service members in Jordan, for instance. I mean, this is we've kind of turned the page here.
2: I would say that's all bad stuff, and it pushes us further down a path we don't want to go. But it has not. I think what we see here is each side signaling. The U.S. is signaling how badly it could hurt Iran, and Iran is signaling, both in small ways, both countries acting in limited ways, the terrible things it could do. The question is, will it get to that point? And I think if the U.S. expands the number of targets it hits, if it puts ground troops, as some Iranians fear, ground troops in Iran, then we will be pushing forward. And then you really get to a point of where everyone loses, not just loses, but loses big time, especially if Iran begins hitting oil infrastructure in the region. That would have enormous economic effects. And of course, if the U.S. decided to flatten Iran, which I think would be a war crime, that would have enormous effects for the Iranians. So big stakes if it continues to move in a escalatory direction.
0: American ground troops there, do you see it as this is a more likely scenario?
2: I don't. I continue to be a skeptic, but Lord knows this thing has gone back and forth and back and forth and up and down. So, you know, how much confidence do I have? It seems to me, though, there has been traditionally during the course of this war, a reluctance of the Trump administration to put people on the ground, a preference from hitting from afar, from the air, from ships at safe distance. The moment you start putting troops on the ground, and I'm pretty sure Iran has prepared for this, then, you know, it turns into a very different thing, and the U.S. is really a sitting target there. Yeah. So I doubt it, but, you know, sometimes there's luck and coincidence, good and bad luck and fortune, and sometimes it's the whims of a leader, and sometimes it's rational interest, and I don't know which is going to win in this case.
0: We have talked, Jim, about Iran's staying power. Here, what about the U.S.? Does the U.S. military have the munitions, the air defenses, all that to keep this all going?
2: Well, the short answer is yes, but at what cost? There's an opportunity cost. Those things are not being replenished very quickly, and then you're left with little in reserve or some long timetable to replenish it. But similarly, I don't think we should skirt the fact that Iran faces major costs. They're in a big, you know, economic difficulties that are even hard to describe. They're probably getting support on the side from other countries. But if they're in a tough situation, and it's the question of who can put up with the pain the longest. I think the Iranians fear that whatever happens now, I think there's probably a debate in Iran. Some say we need to settle this up so we can repair the country and get ready for the next fight. And the other side says, no, we need to hurt the U.S. now so they don't come back and hit us. Because I think there's general agreement that the U.S., that is to say Trump, would return after the midterms, after the political pressure is off, and start this up all over again. So that's the debate in Iran, and the U.S. is trying to debate what to do now. Do we answer everything or do we back off and hit them later?
0: Jim, very quickly, gas is again north of $4 in the U.S. average. Should we get used to this?
2: For the time being, yes. Because even if we get something in the near term, it could fall apart a day later. So I would bet yes.
0: Jim Walsh here now, security analyst and senior researcher at the MIT Security Studies Program. Jim, thanks.
2: Thanks, Scott.
1: Spain was crowned soccer's world champion yesterday in a definitive victory over defending champs Argentina. The game capped 39 days of the FIFA World Cup, 48 countries, 104 matches, including exciting underdog performances from first-time qualifiers like tiny Cape Verde. Reporter Steve Futterman was at MetLife Stadium in New Jersey where the action happened, and he joins us now. Steve, welcome back.
3: Great to be with you in Durham.
1: So the Spanish men's team has been on a roll. They've been undefeated for 38 international games since way back in March 2024. In this entire tournament, they conceded only one goal to Belgium in the quarterfinals. Their goalie won Golden Glove. Their captain got Golden Ball for best overall player. Put this team's talent into perspective for us.
3: Well, they are clearly the best team. I mean, coming into the tournament, I think most people felt it was France or Spain, and they met in the semifinal, and Spain defeated France. They shut down the entire team. They shut down Kylian Mbappe, holding him scoreless. They are the best team in the world. Now, are they the most exciting team in the world? Not necessarily, because their strength is this remarkable defense. It is a suffocating defense, as you mentioned. 8 matches for Spain in this World Cup. 7 of them were shutouts, allowing just one goal. It is really a remarkable defensive team it has. And really, the offensive part of the Spanish team didn't really play up to the levels we expected. The big star for Spain, Yamal, he had a hamstring injury throughout. If he had been up to snuff, no injuries, they might have been more of an offensive machine. But
1: yeah,
3: defense is what Spain's all about.
1: Right. We're talking about 19-year-old Lamine Yamal, the sensation who there was that fabulous picture of him as a baby being washed in a bath by his rival, Lionel Messi, who he conquered on the pitch. All right. So this other side was Argentina, the defending champs, led by Messi, considered one of the best players ever. They mounted sensational come-from-behind victories against Egypt in the round of 16 and against England in the semifinals. The fans were counting on Messi to bring the cup back to Buenos Aires. How did they get so outplayed?
3: You know, you can only pull the rabbit out of the hat so many times. I don't know if that's a magician's line or not, but that's what Argentina had done. They should not have beaten Egypt. They should not have won a couple other matches, but they did. And you just sort of expected them to find a way to win. And by the way, they almost tied the match in the 118th minute in extra time. And that would have been remarkable to have a penalty kick shootout. But the Spanish defense, like I said, was able to hold Mbappe scoreless. Then they come back to hold Messi scoreless. These are two of the best players, not just right now, but in all time.
1: Yeah.
3: And the Spanish defense was just not able to be conquered.
1: All right. I want to pick up on something you said, which is do anything to win. So Argentina was called out for more than 24 fouls against Spain in this one game. One player was sent off for repeated infractions. Another got a red card after the final whistle for grabbing a Spanish player by the throat and wrestling another to the ground after losing the game. So was Argentina playing dirty, and did the referees handle the situation well?
3: It's really hard to say. I mean, soccer is not a non-contact sport, and there was lots of contact, most of it from Argentina towards Spain. The New York Times had a nice line today. It called yesterday's match the dirtiest final since 2010. It was a pretty nasty final. You had lots of fouls being committed, lots of fouls that weren't being called that the fans wanted to be called. You had Enzo Fernandez, one of the top players for Argentina, being sent off with two yellow cards. The second one, he just ran into a Spanish player. I don't think it was intentional, but it was a clear foul. That was his second yellow.
4: Yeah.
3: He was sent off, and that really did hurt Argentina. They had to play the final 30 minutes, all of extra time, minus one man.
4: Yeah, all right. So for those of us watching at home, what was it like to be in the stadium, and could hosting the World Cup kick off a new era for soccer fandom in the U.S.?
3: To some degree, it can. I mean, there's going to be a big boost in soccer interest. You're going to see a lot more young kids play, want to play soccer. I want to play a bit, though, of a celebrating Spanish fan yesterday. He was just delighted. He happened to be in New York, didn't plan to go to the World Cup final. When Spain was in it, he got tickets for him and his two sons. Take a listen to what he had to say.
5: This has been an incredible experience, and it's been unbelievable experience, and world champions. Deserved, very well deserved. The emotions were incredible. Yeah, out of this world.
6: Were you emotional?
5: Yes, very emotional. Yeah.
6: Some tears?
5: A little bit, yeah, I'm not going to lie to you.
3: And we did see lots of, by the way, fans from both Spain and Argentina, both in tears,
4: both
3: but
4: in
3: for
4: tears.
3: Different reasons.
4: Joy and sadness. All right, I have to ask briefly about the first ever halftime show. Madonna, Muppets, Shakira, Burna Boy. Some people said great, others said it was a hot mess. What was the reaction in the stadium?
3: The stadium liked it. It was fun to see all the performers. You know, lots of soccer purists did not like the fact that the halftime had to be extended. You couldn't start the second half as early as you would because of the halftime show. So the soccer purists may not have liked it. The fans liked it.
4: Steve Futterman, it's been great having you as our eyes and ears for 5 weeks. Thanks so much.
3: Great being with you, Indira.
4: This is Here and Now.
7: Researchers estimate that tens of thousands have died in Africa due to cuts in U.S. foreign aid. 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
8: 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He had fever, weakness, and was not eating well.
7: I'm Elsa Chang. We hear from Nigerian families who have been affected on All Things Considered from NPR News.
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0: It's Here and Now. For more than 5 weeks, the World Cup brought millions of people together on city streets and huge stadiums in the U.S. and Canada and Mexico. It felt like one big collective party at times. Remember those enthusiastic Scottish fans in Boston? Well, in Taiwan, the tournament quickly took on a political dimension. As China has increased its diplomatic and military pressure on the island, many fans, including Taiwan's president, rallied behind an unlikely nation. Reporter Jan Kamenzind Broomby went to an early morning World Cup watch party and sent us this audio postcard.
13: Growing up in the UK, I've played football or soccer from a very young age. But even for me, waking up at 4 a.m. to go and watch a game is a bit of a struggle. But as Paraguay take on France, that's exactly what I'm doing today. It may be the crack of dawn, but the pub is full of early risers. They're cheering for Paraguay, a South American country more than 12,000 miles away. 37-year-old Paul O is one of them. I begin by asking him why.
6: Because France already has a lot of supporters, but also Paraguay is one of Taiwan's diplomatic allies. So I support Paraguay.
13: On the international stage, Taiwan faces rising pressure. The island is claimed by China, who has stepped up its military and maritime threats towards the self-ruling democracy. But Beijing also flexes its muscles on the diplomatic stage and has pushed countries to remove recognition of Taiwan. Today, only 12 countries have formal diplomatic relations with the island. The United States isn't one of them. In Taiwan, supporting a soccer team therefore isn't just a question of who plays well. For many, choosing who to cheer for is a political choice.
6: There are not many countries with large populations or significant influence that still maintain diplomatic relations with Taiwan. There are a few countries, like Paraguay, that continue to support Taiwan.
13: Even President William Lai has declared support for Paraguay, a political move as the island's space on the world stage grows smaller. In international sports, the team competes under the name Chinese Taipei rather than Taiwan, a name that for many, such as Michelle Lin, a legislator from Lai's governing party, doesn't represent their island.
14: China has prevented Taiwan from being seen by the world. This has been one of China's biggest forms of coercion and pressure in recent years.
13: In April, Lai postponed a visit to diplomatic ally Eswatini in southern Africa after Taiwan's government said multiple African countries blocked his flight path under Beijing's pressure. The rising pressure further reflects an increasingly assertive Beijing, says National University of Singapore's political scientist Jia Yanchong.
15: Because the PRC, I think, believes that it is in an increasingly strong position, though it has big structural weaknesses in its domestic economy, it believes that other actors are weaker still. It believes that the US is uncommitted and therefore unable to push back.
13: Back in the pub, Paraguay pushes on, but is eventually beaten by France. And with that, the final whistle, and it's cheers from the French fans, not so much for the Taiwanese supporters of Paraguay. Among the disappointed, Paul O. He says he hopes one day his island can take part under its own name, free from Beijing's pressure. Until then, he'll stick with cheering on Paraguay. After all, he says, they support us, so we should support them. For NPR News, I'm Yang Kamzimbrimbi in Taipei.
4: One of the things we love about this show is the opportunity to introduce you to some of the remarkable people.
16: Well, you know, we're in the next week of our pledge drive. I'm joined in studio by the vice president of our news. We're still figuring out where buttons are, Dan, so where are we at and where are we going?
17: Well, we're looking to raise $250,000 in this drive, and we still have $194,000 left to raise. 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Today, that means bringing you the latest on the escalating U.S.-Iran war, along with reporting on the larger global stories surrounding the World Cup. 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
16: And when you make that pledge, we like to say thank you for giving us something. 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At $15 a month, at that level, you can choose between the TPR tote bag or K-Pack tote bag or one of the other items we also just mentioned. That comes to about $180 a year. 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

0: Live from NPR News in Boston, I'm Josie Guarino. The Pentagon is releasing the names of two U.S. service members killed in Jordan on Friday when Iran launched missiles at a military base there. The agency says 25-year-old First Lieutenant Tyler James Fien of Hawaii and 19-year-old Private Isabella Gonzalez of Texas were killed in action. A third service member was killed in Iraq on Saturday during the disposal of a downed Iranian attack drone. That individual's identity has not been released. Andy Burnham's become the seventh British prime minister in just over a decade, replacing Keir Starmer. Burnham has not yet met President Donald Trump, but the two men are expected to speak sometime soon. In his first speech as PM, Burnham says UK support for Ukraine remains resolute. Keir Starmer led Labour to a landslide victory just 2 years ago, but his popularity quickly faded as voters concluded his government had failed to deliver meaningful change. In his final remarks as Prime Minister, Starmer told the press outside 10 Downing Street today that Burnham has his full support. Vice President J.D. Vance and his wife, Second Lady Usha Vance, announced the birth of their fourth child yesterday. The baby boy is the first child born to a sitting U.S. vice president in more than 150 years. 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
1: 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And joining me in studio is Dan Katz. See, the news never stops. My phone's reading right now. Well, there we go. Go ahead, Dan.
2: We want to say thank you to Mark Gilger in San Antonio for becoming a sustaining member. 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

0: conspiratorial thinking, a lot of unchecked reporting. You know, I'll listen to friends on where's a great place to get dinner or something from, you know, a social media account, but I'm not going to get my news from one. And I can tell you a couple examples where that turned out to be a bad thing and why paid professional journalism is still needed in this world. And that's like when we had the hurricane, Harvey, I believe, and then all of a sudden there's this gasoline shortage materialized out of nowhere, and people were lining up at pumps in San Antonio, panicking, you know, mass buying gas. I saw people pulling up to those pumps with agricultural sized gasoline tanks and filling those up. And that's an example of what can happen when people get their news off a social media account and there's no fact checking, and it leads to panic. Like the toilet paper shortage during COVID is another example of what can happen when people, you know, don't have a trusted news source like Texas Public Radio.
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0: And then one level a lot of folks choose to get in on is just for a dollar a day. 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
2: I'm Indira Lakshmanan in Boston. It's Here and Now. Nearly two decades after its launch, the creator of a popular YouTube comedy series is hoping to reboot the story of a group of socially awkward online gamers.
3: I've never really felt like I had any control over my life. I think that's why I like video games.
4: It was so much easier to measure life and experience points.
2: That's actor, screenwriter, director Felicia Day, and she's referring to experience points, which measure players' growth in games like Dungeons & Dragons and Minecraft. Her show, The Guild, was about neurotic misfits who live their lives online and then come together to build community in the real world. The show catapulted Felicia Day into stardom in a certain corner of the internet. Now she's got the cast back together and is trying to crowdfund a feature-length movie about where the Guild's members are now. Felicia Day, welcome.
5: Hi, thanks for having me.
2: So The Guild was one of the very first series to go viral on YouTube. It's based on your own experiences with serious game addiction, which is not a joke, but you somehow made it relatable and funny in your series. A little background on you for listeners. You went to UT Austin at just 15 years old on a violin scholarship, but then you decided to pivot to Hollywood. Why?
5: I was a homeschooled kid, and the two joys of my life as a child being kind of isolated in my house were playing video games, sometimes online, way before other people did, and doing community theater. So I decided after college to combine those two loves, but the gaming came much later. The acting came first. I thought I was going to take over Hollywood, and it didn't quite work out the way I wanted, but it worked out pretty well.
2: Well, you got to Hollywood. You were doing some commercials. Then you really got sucked deep into the whole of online gaming. Here's how you described it in your 2015 self-narrated audio memoir.
6: I was able to craft a lead character as neurotic as I was. Every fear I had about my own weakness, uncertainty about my future, and how others would judge me, I poured into her reactions and dialogue. I brainstormed every funny thing that had happened to me while gaming over the years and twisted the incidents ever so slightly to fit the new world I painted.
2: All right, Felicia, you've joked that the months of research you spent playing games all day and all night ended up paying off because they inspired you to write The Guild. Talk about how you were able to take your real life experiences, not all of it healthy, and make it into a really funny series.
5: Yeah, I went through a very hard time in my life when I really wasn't succeeding in Hollywood the way I imagined. And it kind of made me feel very sad. So I turned to online gaming to sort of escape the reality of not really fitting into Hollywood. The wonderful part is that I started writing. I met my co-producer, Kim Evey, at a sketch writing class. And then she and I really got along. So we started sort of a self-help group of women sharing wins and losses. Most of my wins were involved in World of Warcraft, the video game. And I finally got guilted into writing a half-hour comedy about my experiences gaming because the other women were doing things with their life and I was not.
2: Well, I thought it was striking that producers in Hollywood kept passing on your idea for The Guild as a TV show. So you just basically put it together as a shoestring budget web series. You were among the first generation of online creators to prove that you could find audiences outside of the traditional studio model. So explain how The Guild was able to launch the rest of your career, and basically you built a geek content empire out of it.
5: Really, it was just about being brave enough to take a leap and spend, like you said, a couple hundred dollars, shoot in our houses the first 10 pages of my script and upload it to this brand new platform called YouTube. And the minute I uploaded that first video and saw the comments, all the things that had been grinding me down in Hollywood flipped on a dime because I had found my people.
2: Mm. Well, someone in the mainstream media, some wag, started calling you the queen of the geeks. You were certainly one of the most visible female gaming nerds in a culture that can be hostile to women. So how did you handle it, and have things gotten better since then?
5: I do think things have, in areas, gotten better. Certainly, the vast culture, if you're in an anonymous world, you can definitely find things that are not welcoming. But the wonderful thing is the diversity of people who are interested in video games has broadened. People have more allies. And so when you're alone amongst a group of people who are being hostile, you feel very scared, very vulnerable. If you're with a group, you feel a little bit more brave. And if the group is bigger, you feel like you could stand up to anything. And I think that's where we're at. Yes, we've come a long way. Could we come farther? Absolutely. But the only thing that changes the dial, I think, is allyship and representation.
2: The subculture audience that you refer to, though, is now much more mainstream than it was 20 years ago. Critical Role was another show that you hosted on your YouTube channel. It's based on Dungeons & Dragons or D&D. That show ballooned into a multi-million dollar brand. It's got books and spinoffs on Amazon Prime Video. What's it been like to watch what was once a tiny corner of geekdom turn into a massive moneymaker?
5: You know, they are on their own journey now, but I was so privileged to be able to come up with the idea. Like, why don't we stream D&D on Twitch? And they are the most talented people. We were so lucky to find them and build them up with the company. It's wonderful to just see all parts of the things that I love thriving in these subcultures that would never have been acknowledged before. To me, it's a lot of self-made business people and also performers. You could be a professional Dungeons and Dragons performer now, which is just wild to me. There was none of that when I first started, but my goal has always been to open a door where someone didn't see it before. The Guild did that. It was very much a statement from me about women in gaming. I exist, and I don't need to be a cliched version of this. This is me. I'm the same thing with Dungeons and Dragons players and Magic the Gathering and tabletop gamers. It's just, I love introducing people to something that they'll love as much as I do.
2: Well, I think ultimately your show, The Guild, is about community. Here's your last monologue from season 6.
7: Wow. I was such a mess when I started doing these, but now, not so much. It's because I have The Guild. I guess healing them kind of helped heal me too.
2: It's a nice sentiment, and I think The Guild started with common stereotypes of gamers as dysfunctional, shut-in, socially awkward. How did you ultimately try to pull away from those tropes while at the same time acknowledging that they had been true to your experience?
5: Well, it's about character and authenticity in the writing. You know, I write what I know, and a lot of those archetypes were people that I had met, and that was what I loved about the show. The diversity of the cast in age and background and race and gender, like, that's what the reality of a community can be online. That's something that I really strove to pursue as the show went on and on. And as I revisit it now, almost 20 years later, I want to do the same thing. I mean, I'm a woman in her 40s who loves video games and tabletop games, and there is not even a peep of a person like me on a TV show. You know, the same thing happened with The Guild. But when The Guild came out and was popular, lots of geek girls started popping up on television shows. I mean, I don't have an agenda now to make geek mothers something that become a thing, but it's really a statement of existence.
2: All right, I have to ask, Hollywood wasn't interested in The Guild 2 decades ago, but so much has changed. The industry has now elevated some web creators. YouTubers were behind 2 of the highest grossing movies of the year, Backrooms and Obsession. So if new doors are opening for YouTube creators, why not go back to Hollywood and try to get funding for The Guild the movie?
5: You know, it's really interesting now, 19 years later, the potential of what The Guild was has come to fruition. You're exactly right. But, you know, for a woman my age, I doubt that those doors will open in Hollywood like that. But I don't really care. I actually wrote this movie because someone in Hollywood called me about a year and a half ago and wanted to reboot The Guild with a new cast. And I was so angry that they were going to try to take my show away from me. You know, even when I was very successful, there was not like doors opening and money pouring at my feet and, you know, making it easy for to make things. So, you know what? I got really spiteful and angry. And I was like, I'm going to make the best movie ever. And here we are. You know, whatever motivates you, right?
2: Well, I'm wondering, you know, nearly 20 years after it came out, you're going to be bringing this to a new audience. What does The Guild have to say now about community and geek culture?
5: Well, number one, I'm going to the community to fund the movie. I didn't even contemplate taking it to Hollywood to get funding because the community is who understands the show. That connection is true, authentic connection that the internet does best. And that's what I just always love to put forth into the world. And it will be in the movie for sure.
2: That's Felicia Day. She's the creator, writer, and star of the web series The Guild. And she's now launching a crowdfunding campaign to try to make The Guild the movie. Thanks so much for joining us, Felicia.
5: Thank you so much.
8: 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And joining me in studio is our Vice President of News, Dan Katz, with more. I think we've got a little... we would call it a little, but we got an hourly goal, right?
9: This afternoon's challenge is simple. 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
10: This is Ira Glass of This American Life. As you probably heard, federal funding for public radio is gone. Newsrooms of all kinds continue to be gutted. Maybe you heard about the Washington Post. 300 journalists, a third of their newsroom, laid off this winter. AI is churning out content, rerouting search traffic, which threatens the economic model of any organization that invests money in reporting and storytelling, like our program, This American Life, like this radio station. Meanwhile, social video apps like TikTok and Instagram are mopping up people's attention, pulling audience and advertising revenue away from everybody else. That's what this radio station is up against right now, today. And what do we have on our side? What do we have that can outweigh all of that? You. Literally you. Hearing my voice right now. The fairest way to pay for this, I think we all can understand that and agree on this, the fairest way is that those of us who like this stuff that happens on this radio station, we all chip in. Congress said last year that the federal government should not contribute to radio stations like this one, that these stations should be funded by the people who like them, the people who listen. 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Seriously, if we can't turn to you right now to help out, who's going to step in? We need your help. We would not be interrupting programming for this long if we didn't. Who do we have to keep this going? We have you. Here's how to give.
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8: And then I only laugh because I'm a child of the 80s, and I remember that song very well from high school.
9: Aren't we all?
8: Early college. That's true. You don't know what you've got until it's gone. And I think the guy that sang that had really big hair back in the day. Anyway, if you're fortunate enough, you might can give to us at a larger level. Become in the Pinnacle Group at $730 one time or $2 a day. That equates to $60.83 a month. At that level, you can choose from some of the premiums we've been mentioning this last hour. You can also receive a discount on all TPR event tickets, an invitation for you and a guest to attend two Marienda events each year, and an invitation for you and a guest to attend our Pinnacle event with an NPR representative. Some interesting folks that work at NPR have been nice enough to come down and address those crowds. Usually very interesting talks and conversations, Dan.
9: You know, over the past several years, the TPR newsroom has grown because the need for trusted local journalism has grown. We've added reporters, we've expanded our reach, and deepened our coverage of the issue shaping San Antonio and South Central Texas. And that growth means more people in the field, more voices heard, more questions being asked on your behalf, and more stories told with the time and care that they deserve. But the need is still greater than the resources that we have. There are communities we want to cover more fully, public officials who need closer scrutiny, and stories that may go untold without the people to pursue them. 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
9: That is what the pledge drive is all about. 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
2: Live from NPR News, I'm Lakshmi Singh. A federal judge in California has temporarily halted the proposed merger of Paramount Skydance and Warner Brothers Discovery. NPR's Mandalit Del Barco reports this pauses what would be the largest deal in Hollywood history.
11: The judge ruled in favor of the temporary halt while considering an antitrust lawsuit filed by attorneys general from 12 states, including California and New York. They're trying to block the $111 billion merger, which they argue is unlawful. Last week, California AG Rob Bonta's office argued in court that the deal would unfairly give too much power to the combined company Paramount and Warner Brothers, resulting in fewer movies and TV shows made, job losses at the studios, and higher prices for consumers. All of these are claims that David Ellison's company, Paramount Skydance, denies. It's asking that any litigation be settled by the end of September, when the company would have to begin paying fees of $7 million a day for any delay. Mandalit Del Barco, NPR News.
2: Maine Democrats are entering the final stretch to nominate a new candidate to challenge Republican Senator Susan Collins this November. A frontrunner has emerged to replace Graham Plattner, who dropped out of the race this month after being accused of rape, which he denies. Here's Maine Public's Steve Missler.
12: Former Maine Senate President Troy Jackson held a commanding lead of delegates after the weekend's party caucuses. While those delegates aren't bound to Jackson, most have already said they'll back him at this coming Saturday's nomination convention. Should he secure the nomination, Jackson will push a progressive platform championed by his longtime ally, Vermont Senator Bernie Sanders. The 58-year-old logger has been involved in Maine politics for more than 20 years and has become a strong ally of labor unions and activists, many of whom were elected as convention delegates over the weekend. For NPR News, I'm Steve Missler in Sanford, Maine.
2: A new immigration rule may make it harder for international students to finish their studies in the U.S. Historically, they could remain as long as they were making progress in their academic program, but starting in mid-September, they will have up to 4 years to finish or apply for a formal extension and pay a fee. Here's NPR's Alyssa Nadworny.
13: The Department of Homeland Security says the change will strengthen national security through regular vetting and cut down on what it calls, quote, forever students. Universities worry this could impact programs like PhDs, which often take far longer than 4 years. There's also new restrictions on switching programs and changing majors. One of the selling points in the U.S. system is you come to college to explore, to find yourself. You can double major, you can switch majors. That's what makes it so attractive and unique. Critics of the new policy say this is an example of how the goals of immigration are butting up against the goals of American higher ed. Alyssa Nadworny, NPR News.
2: This is NPR. Residents of a large swath of South and Central Texas are working to clean up the aftermath of the region's second major flood in just over a year. Texas Public Radio's Camille Phillips reports that in some places, floodwaters reached higher ground this year, damaging different homes.
14: Over the weekend, residents and volunteers shoveled mud and lifted waterlogged appliances out of homes that overlook the banks of a creek in the Texas Hill Country. Last year, Miriam Hernandez says the flood stopped a foot from her door while she and her husband slept unaware. So this year, she says she was more vigilant.
15: This year, I happened to be up late just doing laundry, and just happened to look out and just started watching it.
14: The creek flooded at least 4 feet into her home, breaking windows and crumbling walls. Hernandez says it's highly unlikely they'll rebuild. I'm Camille Phillips in Kerrville.
2: A new British prime minister now occupies 10 Downing Street. Labour Party leader Andy Burnham has taken the reins, replacing former Prime Minister Keir Starmer. In Britain, a man's been charged with murdering Anne Widdecombe, a former member of Parliament, also prominent conservative political figure in the UK. Investigators are trying to determine if there's a political or terrorist connection to the deadly attack on the 78-year-old earlier this month. I'm Lakshmi Singh, NPR News, in Washington.
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2: I'm Indira Lakshmanan in Boston. It's Here and Now. Should ICE officers wear body cameras? That is the question the man overseeing immigration enforcement is being asked following public outcry over the latest two fatal shootings by ICE officers this month, one in Houston, the other in Maine. Here's President Trump's border czar, Tom Homan, on Fox News yesterday.
3: I want officers to wear body cameras because I want the American people to see what the officers saw when they took that action.
2: Joining me now is John Sandweg, a former acting ICE director who served under then-President Barack Obama. John, welcome back.
4: Yeah, thanks, Adair.
2: All right, so Tom Homan referred to the body cameras. We understand that, you know, the officers were supposed to be wearing those. The agency got millions of dollars from Congress for body cameras. Why are they still not wearing them?
4: You know, Adair, it's hard to say. I mean, obviously, the administration is kind of pointing the finger at the government shutdown here. But the reality is, as you note, the agency's really never been more flush with cash. Not only were they appropriated money directly for the body cameras, but also these tens of billions of dollars just generally for immigration enforcement that were likely accessible as well for body cameras. So I think it's hard to look at this and think of it anything other than it just wasn't a priority. You know, historically, as these body cameras have been deployed, law enforcement agencies have found that the officers support it. I don't think the administration is necessarily opposed to the deployment of them. It just, again, it clearly wasn't much of a priority for them, though.
2: All right. An analysis by the Associated Press finds that at least 9 people have died during immigration enforcement operations since Trump returned to the White House. Democratic senators are now demanding immediate, independent, transparent investigations after the most recent ICE shootings. But Republicans control both houses of Congress. So will we see those investigations?
4: It's hard to understand how we're going to see that, right? There's so much suspicion and distrust, obviously, of DHS, obviously, of ICE, but also, you know, of all government institutions right now. Historically, Indira, every time there's been a use of force investigation, there are always questions and concerns about whether or not there would be a transparent investigation. Typically, of course, the federal government wants to control those investigations. And you see some jostling historically between which investigative agency would be lead. But ultimately, the findings of any investigators flow to the Department of Justice. And I think just by virtue of that fact, whether it's FBI agents or DHS Inspector General or ICE itself conducting these investigations, the simple reality is that whatever they find or whatever recommendations that they make go to federal prosecutors at the Department of Justice. And I worry that just for that reason alone, there will never be a circumstance where there's an investigation, if it one way or the other, that's going to, you know, give people that kind of comfort that this was fully and fairly investigated.
2: All right. Well, these latest two killings in Maine and Texas have brought this back into the spotlight, but they're on top of the fatal encounters where two American citizens were killed in Minneapolis back in January. Now, Department of Homeland Security Secretary Kristi Noem is out. Her successor, Mark Wayne Mullen, promised to do better. So I think the central question is, why has there been no accountability yet for deaths at the hands of ICE officers?
4: You know, Indira, I will give Secretary Mullen initially some credit here, right? I think he was trying to solve the problem when he ordered the stoppage of traffic stops. I think in many ways, I mean, every one of these cases needs to be investigated, and the findings of those investigations will lead us to why this is happening. But there's no question a major part of the problem is how this administration is deploying these ICE agents, deploying them in a way that's calling on them to do things that are not part of their typical training, that are certainly not part of their experience levels. And nothing stands out to me more than these vehicular stops. Mm. Historically, these have not been a major part of ICE operations. And really, over the last 8 years, the vast, vast majority of ICE arrests have been just picking up people who are already in somebody else's custody, primarily the Border Patrol or state and local law enforcement picking up people in prisons and jails. This administration, though, you know, in part because the border numbers have dropped to near zero, and as part of this mass deportation effort, is really shifted all these officers to do all this at-large operations, and especially we're seeing all these vehicular stops. That because it's one of the most dangerous things law enforcement can do, because it's not a core part of how ICE has historically done business or their training. We've seen these officers now put in circumstances where they're resorting to use of force because they're in fear that they're in danger. I think Secretary Mullen, Trump's handpicked ICE director, recognized this, ordered it shut down. Unfortunately, for reasons that are unclear to me, the president overruled him on that decision.
2: All right. Well, so training is obviously a problem. Briefly, in the short time we have left, there are questions about the use of unmarked cars in fatal traffic stops. Borders Are Home and defended the use of unmarked cars on CBS Face the Nation yesterday.
5: We'll see when the investigation plays out, but they would be alive today if they simply complied with a vehicle stop by federal law enforcement. Just comply.
2: All right, real briefly, critics say the problem with unmarked cars is people don't know if they're being pursued by a criminal who's trying to rob them. If someone's wearing a mask in an unmarked car, are we supposed to just pull over for them? We have 30 seconds left.
4: Dear, I think anybody who's involved in law enforcement will tell you that the unmarked cars only make it more dangerous. Listen, Tom is now towing the company line. I think Tom was initially defensive of the pause. I wish the president listened to his handpicked advisors. We have a problem. Unmarked cars are certainly part of it. ICE agents doing traffic stops are part of it.
2: Thank you, John Sandweg, former ICE acting director. Thank you so much.
0: You're listening to Texas Public Radio Summer Fundraiser. I'm Brian Kirkpatrick, joined in studio by our Vice President of News, Dan Katz. And I believe we have anything new to report as far as some stuff coming in over there?
6: Well, we are working towards a challenge this afternoon. We have 13 contributions left to raise in order to stay on track to our larger goal of $250,000 to support journalism, local journalism in our community. 800-622-8977 is the number to call, tpr.org. Could you be one of those 13 people? We're looking to you right now.
0: And again, among those 13 we're hoping for to hear from this hour, you can give at any level that you know that you can afford. But if you're fortunate enough, we do have some large giving levels that come with certain perks. For the Gold Circle level, that's a one-time $1,200 donation or $100 a month. At that level, you can have one of the premiums we've been talking about in the past, like a subscription of Texas Monthly or a pet dog bandana, for example, just some of the ways we say thank you. And in addition to that, you can receive a discount on all TPR events, an invitation for you and a guest to attend two Mary End events each year, an invitation for you and a guest to attend our annual Pinnacle event with an NPR representative. You can also give at the Platinum Circle level. That's $2,400 just one time or $200 a month. At that level, you can get to choose four items from our premium gift list. You'll receive a discount on all TPR tickets for events, an invitation for you and a guest to attend two Marienda events, and an invitation for you and a guest to attend our annual Pinnacle event with, again, an NPR representative. Just some of the higher levels that you can give at. But again, you can get in for 10, 15, 20, figure out what you can afford, what service TPR brings in your day-to-day life, and make a pledge to that, Dan.
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0: You know, Dan, I wish I had the figure right in front of me, but it's a shocking amount of number of people who listen year-round but never give.
6: It's actually 7%.
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6: We have $194,046 left to go on our overall goal. We are inching towards our goal, and we need you now. 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
7: 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We work hard every day to provide you with quality, carefully thought-out, well-planned programming. 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
0: 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And since we recently welcomed the San Antonio Report into our building, we are now stronger together. So make that pledge now, Dan.
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1: It's Here and Now. Food, as you know, tells you a lot about a city, its past, its people, its character. So, let's sample some classic food from Detroit. My colleague, producer Julia Corcoran, and I reported there last week.
9: We're at Mike's Ham Shop.
1: And met Carlos Parisi, a lifelong Detroiter who writes about and talks about and posts about food in the city.
9: Mike's Ham Shop is still one of the original ham shops in the city. Ham shops were started in the 1950s and 60s by Albanian immigrants who decided to take spiral ham and cut it up and do ham sandwiches, ham and eggs, and just make it really simple. I mean, if you look at the menu, you've got four items there. You've got ham and eggs, ham sandwich, soup, and then they also just sell ham. One large ham sandwich. Can we do cheese on that, please?
1: To give you an idea of scale, the thick, juicy slices of ham are stacked taller than the roll it is on. There's also a bonus slice of ham placed on top of the roll as a garnish. And this, Parisi proclaims, is working class food.
9: It's just another story of immigrants coming in and doing something for blue-collar employees around here in the city. You know, this, places like Dearborn Sausage that started from Hungarian immigrants. I mean, the Coney with Greek immigration. The Detroit-style pizza is based off of an auto parts pan. It came from either Ford or GM, I don't know. But they would take that pan and decided this would be good for this Sicilian-style pizza that we like. Taking that, doing that in an auto parts pan created a whole new pizza that we now know across the world as Detroit style. I mean, if that's not the message of who Detroit is, then I don't know what is.
10: Yeah. Well, a lot of Americans now know, not everybody, about Detroit style pizza. So give me your great food description.
9: So you start with buttering up that pan real good. Put your nice fluffy dough in there. And then you toss all the cheese on there first. And you want the cheese to come right up into the edges. Some toppings in there. Chopping can be below or above the cheese, or both. And then sauce can be dolloped there on top. Sometimes people do sauce below. But either way, the cheese has to be right up to the edge, because what really defines that Detroit-style pizza is what's called the frico crust, which is that marriage between the cheese and the dough that allows every single end bite or corner bite to give you a heavy, beautiful, oily, cheesy crust. It's the crunch that defies it.
10: It's a pretty ambitious meal. I had it last night. I feel like I'm still full. I mean, it's a big thing, right? I mean, that's the idea.
9: You just kind of described everything that we eat here in the city. Everything is an ambitious meal. We eat big, we eat heavy, because you only have a couple of minutes to just get after it, and then you got to keep going. Coming in here, you're going to sit down, you're going to eat your meal, and you're going to walk out, and that's no more than 20 minutes. If you ever see, like, the really artists of the Coney shop, of any Coney Island, doing a quick chili, quick mustard, dab of onions, your Coney is out in less than a minute.
1: Okay, Coney refers to Detroit's legendary version of the hot dog. So I hop behind the counter at American Coney Island, a shop that has been at the same downtown spot for 9 decades.
11: You want to make one?
1: Yeah.
11: Get back there, put a hat on.
1: I'm coached by owner Grace Kiros and general manager Joe Sobachinski.
12: So we're going to take a couple plates down here. I'll give you a bun. I'll take a bun myself, all right? Open it up nice and wide. Take your dog. Throw it in there. There we go.
1: Okay.
12: Give the chili a good little stir. One spoonful usually does it. One scoop like that.
11: That's that special family recipe chili. You notice it's a creamy chili, no beans in this.
12: All right.
1: Here we go.
12: That's good. That's a good mom.
11: Good job.
12: Take the mustard. Just one right across.
1: Okay.
11: No. What the heck is that?
12: You don't have to scoop it. You can just...
11: No, just a dollop.
1: The owner, Grace Kiros, did I mention she's direct? She is the granddaughter of American Coney Island founder Constantine Kyriakopoulos. He left Greece for America long ago, shortening his name at Ellis Island to Gust Kiros, and made his way to Detroit. This is where it gets juicy. Kiros could not find an auto job, so he set up a push cart, cleaning hats, shining shoes, and then he bought this storefront.
11: We're in the heart of the city. We're right at the corner where Lafayette, Michigan, and Griswold connect. We're famous for our Coney dogs. We have a limited menu, but what we are famous for and what my grandfather invented was the Coney dog.
1: We're talking 1917, just before, you know...
11: Prohibition. So Grandpa, in our basement, and it's not official, but started like the first speakeasy, per se. He would bring all the old-timers over, and they would be down in the basement, and they would be gambling, smoking, and drinking. Now, to keep them here longer, what do? You feed them. We're Greek. You feed people anyways. Yeah. He remembers seeing hot dogs at the amusement park in New York. Coney Island, the amusement park. So he set up a grill in that corner, and here, fast forward later, 109 years, and that's how the Coney Island was invented.
10: Over the decades, Coney Island spots have turned up all over the city and the state, some by competitors. In fact, right next door to American Coney Island is Lafayette Coney Island, started by Gus Quiros' brother. Long story, there's a book on this whole saga. Gray says Lafayette was sold and is no longer in the family. For now, we'll just note some Detroiters love Lafayette and others love American.
11: They all stemmed from my grandfather. This is truly an original, iconic brand. Our hot dog is a proprietary blend. Nobody else can have our hot dog recipe, and it's actually a sausage. Soft, steamy bun. It's a steamer bun. As simple as it is, there is a little science to it. Our chili is our homemade chili recipe. Nobody else can have this chili. We manufacture it specifically for us and only us.
10: So what's in it?
11: Secret family recipe. What am I going to tell you?
10: In general?
11: In general, beef and Greek spices, and we'll leave it at that.
10: Okay, then. Fine. As far as the hot dog itself...
11: And what's magical about this is it snaps. It's a 90% beef, 10% pork with a lambskin casing. It's meat. It's not crap. I'm just going to say it like that.
10: Yeah.
11: And when you bite into it, it just pops, snaps in your mouth. And that's the magic of it.
10: Magic? Really? Time to try it.
13: Well, that's really good.
14: It's a 109-year-old recipe.
13: That's really good. Yeah. The combo is perfect. It snaps on your mouth. It's the onions. It's everything, though.
10: Despite my imperfect execution. Now, American Coney Island has survived in downtown Detroit for 109 years. If you sat here all the time, looked out the window, you would have seen the auto boom, the Great Depression, racial clashes, urban flight, outsourcing, the Great Recession, COVID, emptying out downtown Detroit.
11: Just like anything, we've seen the best, we've seen the worst, we've seen disaster, we've seen awesome, we've seen it all. But we've been here and stuck it out through everything. And we are still here. So when people bring up old Detroit, new Detroit, or Detroit's comeback, that drives me crazy. Because no, it is not a comeback. Where have you all been? We've been here. We've been here and we're not going anywhere. And my dad always said, we'll be the last ones to turn the lights off in this city.
10: That is, unless Mike's Famous Ham Place does it. It has been here since 1961. In a part of Detroit once notorious for abandoned buildings and graffiti and urban blight. This little shop stands alone, small white building on a sparse corner, which is kind of the point to food influencer Carlos Parisi.
9: Do you know our city's motto? On our flag it says, Spearmus Meloria Resurgent Cinerbus, which is, we hope for better things, from the ashes we will rise. And that city motto has stayed true from the early 1900s through every single iteration of this city today. Community is everything in this city. We're not just a fast fashion type of city. Everything here is roots. I sat here with my great uncle, who was, you know, World War II generation. He brought me here first. And this was the place that he came and ate with his friends. It's a beautiful place because it just transports you back in time.
10: It looks like an old school diner, unchanged by design. Kim Lambert bought the shop in 2024 from longtime owner Mike Muftari. Its namesake.
15: I wanted to update it and put in new counters. Not change any food, but just I wanted to spruce it up. And the neighborhood was like, no, do not change a thing. We don't want you to update anything. Leave it the way it is.
10: Whitewash paneling, linoleum, formica, stainless steel, a row of swivel-top stools mounted to the floor.
15: The stools are old. I mean, the ones full of duct tape holding it together. But that's what people love. They come here, this is home. This is what they've known their whole life.
10: I mean, you're part of the history here. Do you feel a little responsibility?
15: Absolutely. As we all should, to carry on what's been around forever. We want to save the city. One sandwich at a time.

0: company making a fully electric truck for just under $25,000. 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You can pay more to get more. And you can make it an SUV, wrap it in a certain color, upgrade accessories. CEO Peter Farisi told me Slate skips some things that add to the cost, like power windows, a radio, and...
1: We don't have a screen in the Slate. We don't have an infotainment system. Many people are quite excited about that because they end up using their phones or their tablets in their own vehicle today, and they're excited to save the money of paying for an infotainment system that they don't use. It turns out when you take a look at the warranty data, the infotainment system is the number one warranty claim among auto consumers.
0: Slate is taking pre-orders now and expects first vehicles to be delivered by the end of the year. Will people like it? There are skeptics. 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

0: Live from NPR News in Boston, I'm Josie Guarino. The U.S. military launched its ninth night of airstrikes on Iran. Iran retaliated by attacking Bahrain and Kuwait. The renewed exchanges of attacks now in their second week have seen the U.S. target Iranian bridges, electrical facilities, threatening further escalation as mediators look to prevent a return to full-blown war in the Middle East. The three U.S. service members have died in the fighting since Friday. U.S. gas prices just hit a $4 national average again, driven by escalating military strikes between the U.S. and Iran. According to AAA, drivers are paying significantly more than last year's average of $3.14 for regular gas. Because this is a national average, many states with higher taxes or supply limits have already been paying well over $4 for weeks. Spain's World Cup champs are back home. Before jumping onto an open-top bus to parade through central Madrid, the players stopped by for some high fives from Spain's prime minister and royal family. Huge crowds of cheering fans have lined Madrid's historic streets to catch a glimpse of the players and the trophy. Spain snagged the big win in Sunday's final against Argentina, 1-0 in New Jersey. 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
1: And you're also listening to the Summer Fundraiser here on Texas Public Radio. I'm Brian Kirkpatrick, a General Assignments reporter, joined in studio by our Vice President of News, Dan Katz. 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

0: City and Stonewall to cover flooding there. I believe Camille went to Kerrville over the weekend. It's pledges that supply that gas money, lodging money if necessary, equipment that we took with us. 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
1: Yeah, we're talking about production expenses that were 24 hours a day from the Wednesday night to early Thursday morning through the weekend. 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It was not long ago that San Antonio was actually the largest market in America without a public radio station of its own. And TPR exists because people in this community believe that San Antonio deserved better. 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
0: I know Dan and Mike have been fortunate enough to manage a couple of newsrooms, and I remember getting calls from listeners like, when a big story comes along and you hit it and you forget it, as a newsroom manager, because you might have limited staff or limited resources, and then a caller will go, "Is that all? What are you going to cover this anymore?" And it's a hard truth for a lot of newsrooms when that happens. But in the case of the Kerrville flooding, which is one of the saddest stories that I've ever covered in my career, we were there from 4th of July when it all started. We stayed on that story. We were there during the relief and recovery efforts. We told people where they could go to get help. We talked to FEMA. We talked to city and county leaders up there in Kerrville. We talked to people that were hit by the flooding there. And we didn't leave that story. We stayed on that story for a long time. We even stayed on it when they were talking about whether they were going to raise property taxes to help pay for their recovery, which caused a lot of controversy. But without those pledges, without that support, newsrooms like ours may have had to bail out early on such a story like that.
1: But the truth is, you were one of the few reporters covering the Kerr County commissioners that day when that came up.
0: That's right. That's especially from San Antonio.
1: Right. So there's another kind of hill country wisdom that says you don't have to solve everything. You simply have to show up with what you have and help where you can. And that is how listener support works. No single gift sustains TPR, but every gift becomes part of something strong enough to serve this whole community. 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We now have 11 contributions left to go to meet our goal.
2: 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Now Defense Secretary Pete Hegseth is heading to Congress looking for a $350 billion funding boost. 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
4: And I'm Scott Tong in Washington, D.C. This is Here and Now. If you, after the World Cup, find yourself itching for more soccer, you want more players to watch, you want teams to watch on TV, all that, this next segment is your guide. And it will be somewhat serious, because we have dialed up again a pair of stand-up comedians based in New York City who talk and joke a lot about the beautiful game. Here they are on our show last month explaining how to appear more knowledgeable going into the World Cup.
5: My advice would be look at the schedule for the group stages, which are the early parts, and find nations like Uzbekistan. I guarantee you it's going to be in Queens, no matter what nation we say. There's going to be a restaurant or bar where Uzbekis hang out. You could say, like, I'm thinking of going to this Colombian restaurant to see them play Uruguay. And people are like, whoa, this person's fully tapped in, and they're willing to travel without a passport because they're going to Queens.
4: And back with us is Alexis Guerrero, so the podcast The Cooligans. Alexis, good to have you back.
6: Hey, happy to be back. Thanks again, man.
4: And his co-host, Christian Polanco. Christian, good to have you.
7: Likewise. Thank you so much for having us back.
4: Yeah, and you guys are just back from an 11-city tour. You went to every U.S. host city of the World Cup during the tournament. So let's talk soccer converts, right? Happens every World Cup. If I've decided, you know what, I'm fully on the Spain bandwagon, how do I climb on board? What players, what team should I start to follow? Christian?
7: Well, you are brave for getting on the bandwagon of the winning team of the 2026 World Cup. If you liked the style of play, you liked the storylines, you liked watching Lamine Yamal's little brother running onto the field and becoming a,
4: A
7: global superstar.
4: Right.
7: Like, if that was something that excited you, I mean, there's so many players to watch. Obviously, Lamine Yamal is the main superstar, but Rodri is the midfielder that just never lost the ball, constantly found
4: MVP, like, or whatever they call it. Yes.
7: You ride the golden ball. So there's something about you and your personality if you found what Spain did entertaining. And it's easy to pick those players because they all play at the Barcelonas, at Manchester City. There were no Real Madrid players, but
6: technically one, right? Cucurella is now a Real Madrid player.
7: Oh, technically, right?
4: Now, Alexis, so if you're watching these Spanish players, a lot of them play for Barcelona, any context, any FYI, any warning before I become, say, a Barcelona fan?
6: Yeah, I would say, though, the warning is that the unity goes away pretty quickly after the World Cup. I would say that, you know, what happens is a lot of these players, and I think this is important, right? So every nation has their own domestic league. And within that domestic league are a lot of traditional rivalries that have existed for over 100 years. So let's say you like Lamine Yamal, but you also like that Cucurella guy. This is the dude with the big hair who was the defender that was running around.
4: He's going to the rivalry, right? right? Real Madrid?
6: Yeah, those guys are going to hate each other for another 4 years. And every time they play each other, the entire world watches. It's called El Clásico. And that is basically the Super Bowl twice a year, every year, and then even cup competitions and possibly even in another, like, Champions League. So you're going to attach yourself to a pretty fun rivalry depending on which side you pick.
4: Okay, yeah. All right, so what if I, after this World Cup, want to watch more soccer in this country, the U.S.? Any suggestions, Alexis, for how to follow the National Women's Soccer League, the NWSL, or Men's Major League Soccer?
6: I would say, well, aren't you lucky? Because we have two leagues that have already started sort of in the wake of the World Cup finishing in NWSL, which is the National Women's Soccer League, and MLS, Major League Soccer. Now, that guy Messi, who lost the World Cup final that everybody seemed to either love or hate, turns out he plays in MLS. Yeah. So you can follow him if you want at Inter Miami. Or we have two teams locally in New York, New York City FC, that plays here in New York City. And then you have New York Red Bull, or Red Bull New York, as they want to officially be called now. Mm-hmm. They play in Harrison, New Jersey. So it depends on which one you're closest to. Feel free to pick them. And then also there's Gotham FC, which just moved from where the Red Bull played to where New York City FC will begin playing next year in their brand new stadium in Queens, right across the street from Citi Field. Very easy to get to. The 7 train takes you right there. You can watch both the women's game and the men's game. And let me tell you something. The women just won a championship. So they've won a couple, actually. So they've got some great players on there. Sam Kerr just came back from Europe, who's a superstar. And she could score from pretty much any angle. So I would tell you, if you wanted to watch the women's game, please do, because the Women's World Cup is coming up in a year. So it would be smart to get to know some of these players now.
4: If you go all in on a club, you know, say Arsenal, and our family watches Arsenal too, I have to ask, what is the emotional cost? Because it's an experience that can take years off your life. The stress.
6: Can I let the Everton fan answer?
4: Ouch. Yeah, I mean, oh, ouch.
7: Okay. Yeah, well, you know what? It is, you know, I get a lot of jokes about being an Everton fan. But even in the way you ask the question, it's like, what is the emotional cost? But I would say, what is the emotional cost of falling in love, right? Would you never want to have fallen in love at all, right? Like there is a cost, but it can be rewarding even in heartbreak. This is where I always differ with Alexis, where I'm like, when I meet other Everton fans, we have an immediate bond in the misery that we've gone through, right?
6: It's PTSD, but he believes it's a bond.
4: Well, I'm just kind of hearing, I think you need Christian Sunny disposition to be an Everton fan. I mean, it's been a long time. But, I mean, Alexis, even a team that does pretty well, Arsenal, it's continuous anxiety, I have to say.
6: Yeah, it's the hope that kills you. But I will say this. Think about how good it's going to feel. Like, even for Christian, think about how good it's going to feel when you get that first major accolade, whether it's to get to watch a team play Champions League. You know, it hurts so much because it's going to feel so good. And I can promise you, as someone who finally got to taste a championship, it will feel that good. I think it's worth it. And what's, you know, look, Peppa Pig's never going to win a Champions League. What else are you going to watch on a Saturday morning?
7: Okay. Does she have a better chance than Harry Kane? I don't know.
6: Wow. Yeah, guaranteed.
4: You guys got to pick up the mic. You just dropped it, both of you. Okay. Finally, if I'm going to jump in to the soccer, the football world, spend my Saturday mornings watching a lot of this in the U.S., Europe, wherever, is there any juicy gossip, any controversy, social media trash talk I need to be aware of?
7: The easy answer is, I mean, we're still parsing through the end of the World Cup final with Argentina basically fighting against all the Spanish players.
4: After the final whistle, right? They started going after him.
7: Yeah, and so the gossip right now begins in, like, well, how are these players going to be penalized? Because it did seem like that FIFA was quite protective over Argentina. I was looking at some of the stats. They got no VAR interventions. They got no red cards, even though one player got two yellows. They committed the most fouls. The conspiracy right now is, it's like, even throughout the tournament, people are like, is FIFA favoring Argentina? Do they want them to get the final? It's very odd because also teams collapsed against them, and that didn't necessarily have to do with refereeing, but that's kind of what we're going through right now.
4: Interesting.
7: But there's much, much more where all that came from, and there's much juicier stuff, but this is these are the topics we're going to be talking about on our show this week.
4: Will the Argentines be left off the hook? Alexis, what do you got?
6: Yeah, I mean, Argentina usually harbors the people who did bad historically. So it's weird for them to be the ones in trouble now. Let's see if that stays
4: history
6: on the
4: moment.
6: Show. Let's see if you guys edit that out. But I think I would say, like, what made you fall in love or what attracted you first? I know for my wife and her friends who honestly love the fact that soccer is a part of my life and that they get to travel. My wife gets to travel with me and be a part of it, but has never really cared too much about the sport. What attracted her the most was everything Erling Haaland was doing.
4: The Norwegian striker, 7 feet tall,
6: yeah, like,
4: and the hair.
6: He's basically a Nordic Kardashian now. I don't know how he did this. But everything he does is so lovable. I think follow that guy. And I think this is the beauty of the game now. You know, we now get to see the personality of these players. And I think start to attach yourselves to these personalities because you're going to start to learn so much more about the game and become a bigger fan just through some of the superstar players, which I think the modern generation does. You know, my nephew, who's 16, cares more about the individual player than any club or any nation. So I feel like maybe that's the new way of following these nations and
4: yeah,
6: teams.
4: Yeah, love it. Alexis Guerreros and Christian Polanco, our co-hosts of the soccer comedy podcast, The Cooligans. Go find them. Alexis, Christian, thank you, guys.
6: Honored. Thank you.
7: Thank you, Scott. A pleasure.
4: It's Here and Now.
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8: 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And, Dan, we know we have a lot of folks here that are pet lovers. Every time we do a story about pets, they get a lot of listens. They get a lot of clicks. You know, the city right now, I believe until July 26th, has a special $25 adoption fee. It's called Clear the Shelter, I believe, or Empty the Shelter. So that's a great cause, too. But anyway, we know we've got those pet listeners or lovers out there. We hope they will make that pledge now.
9: Want to say thank you to Stephanie Bigby in San Antonio for becoming a sustaining member. Stephanie says, I really appreciate a non-biased, non-partisan, community-first news station. I feel like TPR listens and reports the truth. Thank you. Wow. Stephanie, thank you for trusting us and for supporting this work month after month with your sustaining membership. And now we need just 9 more contributions in the next 8 minutes to stay on track. Behind every number in this drive is a choice. 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Careful, independent, truthful, and rooted here. Now we need 9 more people to make that same choice. 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
8: And then it just so happens many of our biggest industries are sectors, economic sectors in San Antonio also happen to be some of our biggest listeners, especially in the medical community. 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
9: That's right. 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
0: Hi, Jeff Velarde here with Business Membership at TPR. 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In-depth reports from home and around the world, reporting that is backed up with facts, good information on voting, education, politics, and local business, financial and market news, all of which helps you make decisions about your business. 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
8: 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Dan, about 30 seconds to the top of the hour. I got to say KSTX San Antonio, KTXI Ingram, KVH Atlanta, KTPD Del Rio, KTPR Stanton, KCTI Gonzalez, and K22-3ZZ Gonzalez. Now about 15 seconds. Any last thoughts?
9: I want to say thank you to Melanie O'Brien in San Antonio for your sustaining contribution to TPR. We need 6 more contributions in the next minute to stay on track. 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
10: Live from NPR News, I'm Lakshmi Singh. The Department of Defense says another service member has been killed in the war with Iran, and it has identified 2 other casualties of an Iranian attack in Jordan Friday. Here's NPR's Jane Arraf.
11: Central Command says a service member was killed in a controlled detonation of an Iranian drone in the Kurdistan region of Iraq. And the Pentagon announced the names of 2 military personnel killed in an Iranian missile strike Friday on an airbase in Jordan. It said they were First Lieutenant Tyler James Feehan, 25, of Ava Beach, Hawaii. Private Isabella Gonzalez of Carrollton, Texas, died a day later. She was 19. Both were with Air Defense Artillery Regiments. The U.S. military says 17 service people have now been killed in the war with Iran. Iran says about 3,000 Iranians have been killed, many of them civilians. Jane Arraf, NPR News, Amman.
10: Wildfires burning across Ontario are growing, nearing 2 million acres, prompting mass evacuations from remote areas. Thick smoke from fires in Canada and parts of Minnesota continues to trigger air quality alerts in the Midwest to the northeastern U.S. President Trump says maybe Canada should pay for that. Today, Ontario Premier Doug Ford noted Canada has been there for the U.S.
12: Rather than criticize and threaten Canada, your closest friends, maybe one day you're going to need our help like you did last year and we deployed the people. I get frustrated just listening to that bunch of rubbish.
10: Annabella Bonata, Managing Director for Climate Science at the University of Waterloo in Ontario, explains the broader climate impact.
13: There are several things that lead to more wildfire, but what climate change is doing is drying out vegetation quicker. It's extending the wildfire season, and it's producing more of those hot, dry, windy days. And some wildfires, for example, in 2023, we had major ones in Quebec. Scientists found that those wildfires were 2 to 4 times more likely due to climate change.
10: President Trump says the new Air Force One will be temporarily taken out of commission after security concerns were raised about its defense systems. Here's NPR's Danielle Kurtzleben.
14: Trump told reporters yesterday that the plane, which his White House received from Qatar, is going to be getting upgrades.
15: You know, it has a lot of capability, but as I understand it, in about a month or so, they're going to send it to have it be maxed out. So they're going to be sending it and they'll have it be maxed out. It'll take about a month.
14: Experts have told NPR that the newer jet probably lacks some defensive capabilities other Air Force One planes have, like missile detection, because of how quickly it was retrofitted. The administration has subpoenaed multiple New York Times journalists over their reporting that the Secret Service urged Trump to take an older Air Force One home from a recent trip to Turkey. Danielle Kurtzleben, NPR News.
10: From Washington, this is NPR.
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17: This is TPR News. I'm Steve Short. The Board of Trustees at Northside ISD named its new interim superintendent during a special meeting on Sunday. TPR's Marian Navarro has the details.
18: Longtime educator Jessica Palomares will take on the role starting August 1st. Palomares is the current assistant superintendent for elementary education and has been with the district for 3 decades in roles as a teacher, campus administrator, and principal. Current Superintendent John Kraft announced last month he would step down from his position after leading San Antonio's largest school district since 2023. Northside is among several other area school districts that will experience major leadership changes this year. I'm Marian Navarro in San Antonio.
17: The Kerr County Courthouse will be closed to the public indefinitely following severe flooding from storms last week. Officials say the lower level of the courthouse suffered flood damage. Offices within the courthouse will be relocating to other county-owned properties over the next few days. Residents can see where the offices are relocating to and for how long at kerrcountytx.gov. Laredo's World Trade International Bridge reopened today after traffic was temporarily suspended Sunday due to floating debris hazards on the Rio Grande. Laredo officials say the closure allowed federal contractors to safely remove floating river buoys and debris that became lodged at the base of the bridge following heavy rains. No structural damage to the bridge has been reported as a result of the buoys. SpaceX has announced the next test flight date for its Starship rocket. KEDT's Rob Moskamp has the latest.
19: Officials in a statement said that they will make the second attempt at Flight 13 on Thursday from the city of Starbase. Last week's scheduled launch was scrubbed just seconds before liftoff after the rocket had issue with some of its engines. Launch window for Thursday is set to begin at 5:45 p.m. I'm Rob Moskamp in Corpus Christi.
17: It's going to be sunny this afternoon with a high near 96. Right now in San Antonio, it's 94 degrees, 92 in Kerrville, and 91 in Del Rio. 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
20: 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I'm Juana Summers.
21: And I'm Elsa Chang. The summer of World Cup fever has come to a close. Spain is the champion after a 1-0 win over Argentina. It was a remarkable and thrilling tournament. I'm talking about all 104 matches, most of them held here in the U.S. And for many Americans, it was a summer that they will probably remember for a long time. We're joined now by two NPR reporters who covered the World Cup all summer long, NPR's Jasmine Gartz and Becky Sullivan. Hello to both of you.
22: Hello.
23: Hi.
21: Hi. Okay, I know both of you are in New York right now because you were both in the area for the final in New Jersey yesterday.
22: Uh-huh.
21: Becky, how did the final feel? I mean, compared to the rest of this whole tournament, did it feel like a fitting finale to this whole summer's worth of drama and festivities?
22: It was a spectacle for sure. Uh-huh. The number of fireworks alone just shocked me. But I just think it captured the vibe, right? Like just in New York this weekend, yesterday, before I headed to the game, I went to go pick up bagels for our team, and the line for the bagel place was full of people, like half of them wearing Spain flags draped over their shoulder, the other half wearing Lionel Messi jerseys. I think for me, the biggest takeaway actually is that, you know, there were all these anxieties before the World Cup, Elsa, like concerns about things like visa issues or the unfairness of the Iran team having to relocate to Mexico, the sky-high ticket prices, the hydration breaks, worries about traffic. There's all this stuff. And I got to say, like, all of those things were true. And yet the event is just so special, the experience of being exposed to just all these visitors, other people, all this shared joy across the cultural lines. And then, of course, the game on the field, amazing too. And the joy of the Spanish team as they lifted the trophy yesterday in jubilation was just a really beautiful end.
1: It was so, so beautiful to watch. Jazz, how do you think, though, we will remember this Argentina team? Because, yes, Lionel Messi is so beloved to so many people, but there were kind of some distasteful moments from members of his team after the final ended yesterday, right?
2: Yeah, I think the way the game ended yesterday was really unfortunate. I mean, it was just... it was bad sportsmanship. Argentina, a player threw punches. There were pushes. Most of Argentina's team turned their back when Spain had their awards ceremony. What I'm holding on to here is that, you know, kind of in the midst of this, Argentina team captain Lionel Messi hugged Spanish superstar Lamine Yamal, who's 20 years younger, long considered to be his sort of successor. And as I left the stadium, I was thinking about, this is what really separates extraordinary athletes from people who play a sport very, very well. It's not just the physical and technical aspect. It's also the attitude, the grace under pressure.
1: Yeah. Who rises to the occasion? Well, what happens to Messi now? What do you think?
2: Look, the next World Cup will find him in his 40s, which in soccer is getting up there. He was very emotional on the field. And we don't know. I mean, a lot of the greats of football go on to coach. He's given no indication about what his next move will be.
1: Maybe Coach Messi is next. It was so touching to watch those tears roll down his face yesterday. Well, Becky, what about the U.S. men's team? They were so good all the way up until their final game. Like, where do they go from here, you think?
22: They were so fun to watch. There was so much hype for them coming into this World Cup. There was this whole narrative like they had been so promising, this young squad back in the 2022 World Cup, and all those players were going to be 4 years older and wiser. The World Cup was going to be here at home. They hired this big-time coach. And at first, it felt like all of that was coming to fruition. It was amazing.
1: Yeah.
22: This was a huge step forward in that way. On the other hand, their exit, I think, was just unequivocally disappointing. 4-1 loss to Belgium in the round of 16. They were just dominated. It was a very poor performance. So it's hard to know what there is to be optimistic about them going forward. We're just going to have to see how they handle this period coming out of the World Cup.
1: Well, with respect to their exit from this tournament, I mean, another thing that maybe kind of messed with the vibes was President Trump making that personal phone call to the head of FIFA to ask for a review of a red card given to a U.S. player.
22: Yeah, definitely.
1: It felt like such a seismic event to so many people watching. And looking back now, how does that moment feel?
22: Yeah, I mean, I think we just have to accept that that was an unfortunate new frontier for a U.S. national team, not just in soccer, but in any sport. I mean, for the president to get directly involved in the disciplinary procedures of a sports organization on behalf of the U.S., I mean, of course, this was over the controversial, just to give some context, over a controversial red card given to a U.S. striker named Florin Balogun in the round of 32 game. Normally, that would have come with this one-game suspension for Balogun that would have made him sit out the following game. But FIFA made this extraordinarily unusual decision to delay that one-game suspension to next year, when, of course, it'll be a lot less consequential than it would have been in the round of 16 in the World Cup. And so when the news broke that President Trump had personally called the head of FIFA, Gianni Infantino, to ask for a review, a lot of people, both inside this country and especially outside this country, that looked corrupt. Mm-hmm. And FIFA has been very clear all along. They say Trump's call had no influence on the decision. But I think what has stuck with me is how little U.S. soccer has done to assure fans of that, to assure fans that Trump's call didn't play a role, or even to state clearly that the organization opposes political involvement in the game. In fact, just last week, Elsa, I had the opportunity to ask the CEO of U.S. soccer about this. His name is J.T. Batson. And honestly, he essentially shrugged. Let's listen to what he said.
3: The president is able to do what the president wants to do. Obviously, we're, you know, incredibly grateful for all the support for all of our fans all across the country, wherever they are, and we're excited about that. And we know that that'll pay dividends going forward.
1: Huh.
22: You know, instead, he characterizes the fuss over the red card as a good thing for American soccer, evidence of the fact that there's just more eyes on it than ever. That's true. But I'm not sure that's the right answer about the White House's involvement.
1: Well, for new fans who got really into soccer because of this particular tournament, what do you think happens now? Like, do you think Major League Soccer or other leagues retain people after this?
22: to continue on the international soccer, the World Cup vibe, the Women's World Cup is less than a year away, Elsa, and the U.S. Wow. women's team, I'm happy to report, is terrific and very fun to watch. The European leagues, like the Premier League, will be back in August.
1: I'm so excited.
22: The level of play is higher in those top European leagues, but MLS here in the States, the quality of play has improved a lot over the years, and I think a local team is often more rewarding to support than an international team you may not have a connection to. So, you know, do some research, figure out who your local club is, and start watching.
1: Start watching. That is NPR's Becky Sullivan and Jasmine Garths, who spent their summer covering the World Cup. There are worse assignments in the world. Thank you so much to both of you.
22: You're welcome.
5: Thanks for having us.
6: A peaceful transfer of power presided over by the monarch. It's supposed to happen in the United Kingdom every 5 years or so, but it has been happening much more frequently. Today, Andy Burnham became the 7th British prime minister in a decade, succeeding Keir Starmer, who was ousted by his own Labour Party. Let's go now to NPR's Lauren Frayer. She's at our bureau in London. Hi there.
7: Hi, Juana.
6: So, Lauren, walk us through the transfer of power that happened today.
7: Yeah, it's a now very familiar scene. A wooden lectern gets dragged out in front of 10 Downing Street. The outgoing leader stands in front of their staff and gives a farewell address.
23: It has been the privilege of my life to serve you and this great country as Prime Minister.
7: That was, of course, Keir Starmer before he headed off to Buckingham Palace to tender his resignation to King Charles. He said he's leaving with, quote, good grace and a smile. Behind him applauding were many of the same lawmakers who turned on him and backed Andy Burnham to return to national politics and rescue the ruling Labour Party, which has been hemorrhaging support to populists, both on the right and the left.
6: And tell us a bit about Burnham. I mean, I don't think most of us have heard of him until recently.
7: Yeah, I mean, his name has long been familiar domestically in UK politics. He served in the governments of Prime Ministers Tony Blair and Gordon Brown. But it was really in local politics as the mayor of Greater Manchester, England, in Northern England, that he won fame domestically. He helped Manchester become one of the fastest growing economies in the UK. He also had a side gig as a DJ in Manchester's indie music scene. He does these snazzy social media videos that have been compared to New York Mayor Zohran Mamdani's. And polls show voters like him. They find him charismatic, which is why Labour swapped him in amid Starmer's lackluster approval ratings.
6: And what do we know about his plans? What does he plan to do differently from Starmer?
7: So he and Starmer are from the same center-left Labour Party. They have roughly the same politics. This afternoon, Burnham fired Starmer's cabinet, but then rehired some of them back in different positions. Former Energy Minister Ed Miliband will be the Foreign Secretary. Former Defence Minister John Healey, a fellow Northerner, incidentally, has been named Chancellor, which is kind of like Treasury Secretary, probably the most important job.
6: Okay, listen to you list those names off. Same party, same faces, different jobs. What's different?
7: Yeah, so in his first speech as prime minister, Burnham acknowledged that the UK has had this sort of revolving door of prime ministers, mostly conservatives, until Starmer. Burnham pledged to be a, quote, circuit breaker to that.
24: I know people at home are fed up with politics. I hear you. And I want to be honest with you. We have not been good enough. And we need to be better.
7: He said his whole generation of politicians, he's 56 years old, needs to, quote, raise their game. And he also said he's going to devolve power to municipal and regional authorities away from the capital, London.
24: We will take power out of here and carry it into every postcode in the land so that they can do more. And in doing more, build a new economy.
7: To that end, he's opening a branch of Downing Street up north in Manchester, and that's unprecedented.
6: Lauren, Burnham clearly has experience in domestic politics, but what about on the global stage?
7: Yeah, so one of the first phone calls Burnham had today after taking office was with President Trump. He also spoke with President Zelensky of Ukraine. And in a phone call with the president of the European Commission, Ursula von der Leyen, he also mentioned Ukraine. He said he's got a, quote, ironclad commitment to Ukraine. So that is an indication of at least one of his priorities in foreign policy.
6: NPR's Lauren Frayer in London. Thanks so much.
7: You're welcome.

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1: Stardate July 20th. In a field of volcanic rocks and red dunes on the planet Mars, an emissary from Earth sits quietly. Powdery dust may coat its white surface, possibly hiding the American flag and bicentennial logo from view. Extreme cold might have cracked some of its lenses and other components. But if humans ever colonize Mars, they'll certainly visit this relic, the first craft to successfully land on the red planet. The Viking 1 lander touched down 50 years ago today. It was one of four craft in the Viking project, two landers and two orbiters. Viking 1 wasn't the first probe to touch down on Mars. The Soviet Union's Mars 3 had landed in 1971, but it died less than 2 minutes later, so it didn't return any information about Mars. The Viking 1 and 2 landers snapped thousands of pictures. They monitored the weather and measured the composition of the soil and atmosphere. The landers also looked for signs of life. Their cameras saw no moving objects on the surface and no growing plants. Chemical laboratories found no organic molecules in the soil. They did find chemical reactions like those produced by microorganisms on Earth. But scientists at the time decided the reactions were produced by the soil, not life. More about that tomorrow. The Viking 1 lander operated for 3 Mars years, more than 6 Earth years. Scientists continue to study its findings to learn more about the intriguing red planet. Our web address is stardate.org. For the University of Texas McDonald Observatory, I'm Billy Henry.
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4: You know, I'll never forget that last summer. 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You know, we adapt. The extraordinary, it slowly kind of begins to feel ordinary. 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
4: You know, thinking of things that sustain you and that message by David Martin Davies, you know, throughout the week at noon, David Martin Davies is here on The Source, and he's bringing community together for thoughtful conversations about the issues that shape our lives. 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
9: In Culver City, California, I'm Dwayne Brown. The White House says the newest plane to serve as Air Force One will soon be sent away for upgrades. NPR's Joe Rose has more on renewed questions about the security features of the jet that was donated by Qatar.
10: President Trump flew back to Washington on the new Air Force One on Sunday evening. He was

0: but also added this.
1: In about a month or so, they're going to send it to have it be maxed out.
0: In a statement, the White House later said the jet is perfectly safe for the president's travels, but will receive, quote, upgrades and enhancements, unquote, in the fall. The Boeing luxury jet was donated by Qatar last year. It was retrofitted so quickly that some experts say it may not be as secure as the other Air Force One jets that preceded it. Joel Rose, NPR News, Washington.
2: A prominent Russian opposition politician says he'll suspend his electoral politics indefinitely amid state pressure. He had been a rare public voice in Russia against the war in Ukraine. NPR's Charles Maines has more from Moscow.
3: Boris Nadezhdin had hoped to run for a spot in Russia's parliament this September. His campaign centered on his opposition to the war in Ukraine. Yet Nadezhdin says he'll stop fighting his exclusion from politics rather than risk jail time for him or his supporters. The decision follows recent weeks that saw the state label him a foreign agent and convict him of spreading extremist content on social media. While the latter only involved a small court fine, both technically disqualify him from public office, Nadezhdin insists the moves are designed to silence him and other anti-war views ahead of the September vote, that despite polls that show a majority of Russians wanting an end to the war, now in its fifth year. Charles Maines, NPR News, Moscow.
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4: And this is TPR News. It's 3:32. I'm Steve Short. Residents of a large swath of South Central Texas are working to clean up the aftermath of the region's second major flood in just over a year. TPR's Camille Phillips reports that in some places, floodwaters reached higher ground this year, damaging different homes.
5: Over the weekend, residents and volunteers shoveled mud and lifted waterlogged appliances out of homes that overlook the banks of a creek in the Texas Hill Country. Last year, Miriam Hernandez says the flood stopped a foot from her door while she and her husband slept unaware. So this year, she says she was more vigilant.
6: We slept through and had no clue. No clue. And this year, I happened to be up late just doing laundry. And it just happened to look out and just started watching it.
5: The creek flooded at least 4 feet into her home, breaking windows and crumbling walls. Hernandez says it's highly unlikely they'll rebuild. I'm Camille Phillips in Kerrville.
4: Youth Orchestras of San Antonio, YOSA, announces they have purchased a large facility where they can have multiple practices or performances in the same place at the same time. Troy Peters is the music director.
7: This is a project we've been talking about, thinking about at YOSA for more than a decade. We have 600 young musicians in 11 different groups.
4: Rather than having parents take musicians to several practice locations, all the YOSA students will have one place to practice.
7: But at the core of it, it has been about unleashing possibility for young musicians to have great experiences, a place where real impact is happening for young people who want to learn more about all kinds of music.
4: YOSA has bought the former Schurer Hills Baptist Church, where they hope to move into in August of next year. It's going to remain sunny this afternoon. A high's expected around 96. It'll be mostly clear tonight with a low around 73. Sunny on Tuesday with a high around 98. Sunny and hot on Wednesday with a high near 99. And sunny on Thursday with a high near 98. Right now in San Antonio, it's 93 degrees. It's 91 in Kerrville and 90 in Del Rio. 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
9: This is All Things Considered from NPR News. I'm Elsa Chang. And I'm Juana Summers. Today, family and friends of Nolan Wells, as well as national civil rights leaders, gathered in Mississippi for the 18-year-old's funeral. Wells was found dead on an island off the state's coast 2 days after he and a group of friends partied there for the 4th of July. The cause of his death is still unknown, and the story has drawn attention from around the country. Here's the family's lawyer.

0: civil rights attorney Ben Crump leading a chant at the funeral earlier today.
1: Nolan's life mattered. Nolan's life mattered. Nolan's life mattered. Nolan's life mattered.
0: Elise Gregg with Mississippi Public Broadcasting and the Gulf States Newsroom is in Ocean Springs for his funeral services. Hi, Elise.
2: Hi there.
0: So, Elise, tell us, what was the atmosphere like at the funeral today?
2: Parts of it were very somber. Wells was just 18 when he passed and was, by all accounts, a very dearly loved friend, son, brother, and teammate. He played football for Ocean Springs High School and Southwest Mississippi Community College. Here's his mom, Christine Wells Wansley, at the funeral.
3: Lastly, I ask that each of you keep Nolan's memory alive. Hold him close in your hearts. Share his stories and never stop saying his name. As long as we continue to remember him, his light will continue to shine through us all. Nolan, we love you.
2: At the same time, there are still a lot of unanswered questions, so much of the service was a call to justice from Crump and the Reverend Al Sharpton, who officiated the service. He announced today that he and others are putting forward a $100,000 reward for information leading to an arrest.
0: And Elise, I mean, this case has just gotten so much attention. Why do you think that is?
2: Right. So just to backtrack a little bit, Wells was the only black friend in his group that went out to Horn Island, Mississippi for Independence Day and was also the only person not to make it back. That alone has sparked a lot of conversation around Mississippi's history when it comes to race and fears that there is a racial element in what happened to Wells. Here's Sharpton.
4: And I noticed that Emmett Till happened here. All the way to Medgar Evers happened here. Based on the history, we got to be able to dig deep.
2: Now, to be clear, the Jackson County Sheriff's Office hasn't indicated that foul play was involved in Wells' death. The case is being discussed all over social media, but much of the initial speculation has shifted over the last 2 weeks.
0: How much do we know about the investigation?
2: Not a lot. Local law enforcement still hasn't released many details. An autopsy from the state is pending, with state officials saying the medical examiner is waiting on a toxicology report. Results from an independent autopsy ordered by Crump and his team haven't been released either, though he said today he expects them soon. Crump also announced last week his team will review Wells' cell phone with local law enforcement.
0: And what's the importance of the cell phone?
2: So Wells didn't have his cell phone with him when they found his body. His parents said they tracked it back to a friend's house and that Wells had left the phone on the boat which his friends traveled back on. And his parents have expressed concerns that messages may have been deleted from Wells' phone, and they're hoping a review of the phone and any digital evidence may help them figure out just what happened to their son that 4th of July weekend.
0: That's Elise Gregg with Mississippi Public Broadcasting and the Gulf States Newsroom. Elise, thank you.
2: You're welcome.
5: As the U.S. war against Iran ramps up again, hundreds of U.S. diplomats remain in limbo. The State Department brought them home for security reasons as U.S. facilities across the Middle East were facing Iranian attacks. And all this came as the Trump administration was already shrinking the entire diplomatic corps, as NPR's Michelle Kellerman reports.
6: Senator Andy Kim once worked at the State Department and says taking the oath of office there was one of his proudest moments.
7: A nonpartisan career officer that was focused on what is best for our country. Not as what is
6: he was out in the blazing heat on Capitol Hill last week addressing former career professionals who were fired by the Trump administration. Asked what he's hearing from people still inside the State Department about the war with Iran, the New Jersey Democrat told NPR that diplomats don't really know when or if they can get back to their jobs in the region.
8: I have been hearing a lot of concerns, especially because we have no idea what President Trump's going to do next. I mean, this war has been utterly rudderless, it's been reckless, and we see it now as we're going back into, combat hostilities. So, yes, a lot of the officers, State Department officers, other civilians, including our military as well, I keep hearing from them and their families, just what is happening?
6: When the war broke out, the State Department scrambled to help Americans leave Gulf countries that were coming under fire from Iran, and U.S. diplomats were evacuated at the same time from Bahrain, Iraq, Jordan, Kuwait, Lebanon, Qatar, Saudi Arabia, and the United Arab Emirates, leaving only enough staff to deal with emergencies. A Foreign Service officer who lost her job in last year's reorganization, Mariam Safi, says she tried to pitch in while she was still on administrative leave.
9: When the Iran war initially broke out, there were task forces that were set up. They were understaffed. So we said, well, we're already here. We're getting paid. We speak Arabic. We speak Farsi. I've been evacuated twice from the Middle East, so I know what it's like to evacuate. So I volunteered, and the State Department said, no, we're not interested.
6: Safi calls this a waste, since U.S. taxpayers paid for her language training, and it took nearly a year for the State Department to finalize layoffs of Foreign Service officers like Safi. She remains in touch with current employees who she says are in the dark about when they might return to posts in the Middle East.
9: Colleagues on the inside aren't even sure when they're going back, and they're given very little notice, and they just have to live actually the way we were living in limbo when we were fired and unfired four times over the course of 10 months.
6: The State Department says it has the personnel it needs, and U.S. embassies remain operational. A statement to NPR says that the objective is to return personnel and their families as soon as conditions permit, but the security environment remains, quote, dynamic, so officials can't offer any timeline. The U.S. government pays a per diem and supplements temporary housing for employees who had to evacuate. That runs out in August. Most of the embassies in the region also don't have an ambassador, much to the chagrin of Senator Chris Van Hollen, a Democrat from Maryland who grew up in a Foreign Service family.
10: We need those people on the ground every day, listening to foreign countries, advising the administration on what course of action to take. Right now, this administration is AWOL in many countries around the world.
6: He says it's particularly noticeable in the Persian Gulf.
10: And right now in the Gulf, what we're seeing is our country's hurting, countries in the region are hurting.
6: At a recent town hall, diplomats were left with many unanswered questions about when or whether embassies in the Middle East will return to normal staffing and whether they'll be able to bring families back and get children enrolled in schools. In the meantime, they're working remotely in Northern Virginia. The State Department says their safety remains its highest priority. Michelle Kellerman, NPR News, the State Department.

0: You're listening to All Things Considered from NPR News. The musical Les Miserables is celebrating its 40th anniversary this year with an international concert tour, and the final stop on that tour opens in just 3 days. NPR's Jennifer Venasco says there's a reason why this story continues to draw audiences.
1: The musical Les Miserables started as a French concept album in 1980. It tells a story about hardship, redemption, and liberation in 19th century France. Les Miserables is based on a novel by Victor Hugo. Its main plotline is a face-off between a former criminal, Jean Valjean, and police inspector Javert. When British theatrical producer Cameron McIntosh heard the album, he says he knew it needed to be a musical.
2: I listened to it. I listened to four tracks, the first four tracks. I was so excited.
1: But he wanted a second opinion, so he played it for a lyricist friend, Alan J. Lerner, who wrote My Fair Lady.
2: And he said, my dear boy, he said, this is not a show for me, but you've got to promise me you will do it.
1: He did. McIntosh went on to create a fully staged version, in English, of Les Miserables.
3: Do you hear the people sing?
1: 40 years later, it's still playing in London's West End, and it's been staged around the world, including on Broadway. At the same time, though, Les Mis has never strayed that far from its concept album roots. There was a 10th anniversary concert, a 25th anniversary concert, and in 2024, to celebrate the then-upcoming 40th anniversary, McIntosh kicked off Les Miserables, the Arena Concert Spectacular. It's gone to Europe, Japan, the Philippines. They've sent the set across the ocean on boats. And now for its final stop, Radio City Music Hall in New York.
4: I dreamed a dream in time gone by.
5: It's a concert. We have microphones across the front of the stage, and behind them on another raised platform is a huge 27-piece orchestra.
1: Jean-Pierre Vandespray is based in the UK. He's co-director of the show. He says the performers wear costumes.
5: And there are little bits of staging to kind of help keep the evening bubbling along in an exciting way.
1: This is all done on giant stages. Radio City seats about 6,000. So gestures are big and the lights have a bit of a rock concert vibe. But there's also two large video screens that capture the actors in a more intimate way.
6: Bring him home.
1: Killian Donnelly, an Irish actor who plays good guy Jean Valjean, says it was a little complicated trying to play to an arena and into a camera at the same time.
7: One of our directors who I trust completely would go, bit too much. I was like, oh, really? Yeah, it would work for the West End, but here, it looks really big on camera. So less is more.
1: The concert tour includes many performers like Donnelly, who've been in Les Mis for years. He loves the show. So do audiences. Producer Cameron McIntosh says,
2: the great key about the show is the survival of the human spirit.
1: Whether it's the arena concert or stage version, book, movie, or that first concept album, he says it's all about the story and how it makes people feel. Jennifer Venasco, NPR News, New York.
8: Sunday.

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1: Who owns the sky? I'm Randy Simon, and this is Earthwise, a look at our changing environment. The starry night sky has fascinated humanity for countless millennia. For most of that time, it was an untouchable, immutable, and vast expanse that was beyond the influence of anyone. But the present-day commercial space race has created new threats to the relationship between people and the celestial expanse by crowding the night sky and polluting the atmosphere. Recent research has found that accumulations of metal particles from satellites disintegrating in the upper atmosphere can alter temperatures and wind flows, ultimately affecting surface climate patterns. There are more than 15,000 active and inactive satellites orbiting the Earth. 25 years ago, there were fewer than 1,000. At any given hour, there are hundreds of them overhead above North America and Europe. Several companies plan to launch additional huge fleets of satellites over the next 10 to 20 years. These are communication satellites, data center satellites, and even mirrored satellites that would sell strips of sunlight to Earth-based customers. And then there's the ongoing space tourism industry. Presently, international rules and diplomatic efforts to govern off-Earth activities are having little effect on the space race. The rush to commercialize space risks the same pitfalls that created the terrestrial environmental problems we face today. Societies, governments, and companies need to collectively decide whether certain space-based activities should proceed at all, and who gets to make those decisions. No matter how the decisions are made, we all face the consequences. For more information on this and other environmental news, visit WAMCpodcasts.org. 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
6: Live from NPR News in Washington, I'm Ryland Barton. The U.S. began a new round of strikes against Iran today. U.S. Central Command says the strikes are designed to degrade Iran's ability to attack commercial shipping. Meanwhile, President Trump is expected to attend the dignified transfer of service members recently killed in the Iran war. 25-year-old First Lieutenant Tyler James Feehan of Ava Beach, Hawaii, and 19-year-old Private Isabella Gonzalez of Carrollton, Texas. Fighting escalated over the weekend to levels not seen since the beginning of the war, as NPR's Hadil Al-Shalchi reports.
7: The U.S. military said another U.S. service member was killed in action in northern Iraq on Saturday. The member was killed during a controlled detonation of unexploded ordnance from a downed Iranian drone. Another member was wounded in that incident. It also said that it found unidentified remains at the same location in Jordan, where two service members were killed in action and another went missing. It was unclear whether this person was a U.S. service member or not. This brings the total number of U.S. service members killed in this war to 17. More than 400 have been injured. Iranian officials said over 3,000 people have been killed in this war, with at least 50 in these latest rounds of strikes. Hadil Al-Shalchi, NPR News, Istanbul.
6: The United Kingdom has a new prime minister. Andy Burnham replaces Keir Starmer, who was ousted by his own party. NPR's Lauren Freyer reports.
8: In his first speech as prime minister, Andy Burnham acknowledged that he is the seventh occupant of 10 Downing Street in a decade and said he wants to restore confidence in this country.
9: Britain needs to show the world that we can regain our stability once again.
8: He pledged to, quote, reindustrialize Britain, build more public housing, end what he called rough sleeping, homelessness, and announce plans Tuesday to address rising costs of living. His predecessor Starmer said he's giving Burnham his full support as he reverts to what they call a backbencher in Parliament. Lauren Freyer, NPR News, London.
6: The source of the rapidly expanding cyclospora outbreak remains murky after regulators retracted a test tracing the parasite to lettuce grown by one company. NPR's Yuki Noguchi reports.
10: The Food and Drug Administration and other investigators have been trying to trace the possible source of cyclospora. The diarrhea-causing disease is linked to 94 hospitalizations and 1,600 confirmed cases, plus thousands of suspected ones across 34 states. Late last week, Taylor Farms recalled iceberg lettuce grown and processed in Mexico, including from Taco Bell and Walmart stores. The FDA still tells consumers to avoid the product, though the agency has retracted its initial test results, calling the finding a false positive. The pathogen can be challenging to trace with its weeks-long incubation period. Yuki Noguchi, NPR News.
6: This is NPR News.
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2: This is TPR News. I'm Steve Short. Laredo's World Trade International Bridge reopened today after traffic was temporarily suspended Sunday due to floating debris hazards on the Rio Grande. TPR's Marian Navarro has the details.
12: Laredo officials say the closure was a precautionary public safety measure to protect commercial drivers, bridge personnel, and the traveling public. It allowed federal contractors to safely remove cylindrical floating river buoys and debris that had become lodged at the base of the bridge following heavy rains. No structural damage to the bridge has been reported as a result of the buoys. The Department of Homeland Security is installing hundreds of miles of a floating border wall in the Rio Grande. River flow experts previously predicted that the buoys would not remain in place during a flood event. I'm Marian Navarro in San Antonio.
2: United Kingdom-based heavy machinery manufacturer JCB announced it will ramp up monthly hiring efforts on the heels of its job fair last week that attracted 500 applicants. TPR's Brian Kirkpatrick reports.
13: The global company produces equipment with industrial, commercial, and agricultural applications. Companies that rent such equipment are among its biggest buyers. The large job fair was its first major local hiring event as it seeks to eventually hire 1,500 employees for the opening of its Southside plant later this year. JCB conducted on-the-spot interviews with candidates at its plant construction site. Candidates who were unable to attend the job fair are encouraged to apply online at jcb.com. JCB's $500 million plant will cover a sprawling 1 million square feet when completed. I'm Brian Kirkpatrick in San Antonio.
2: It's going to be mostly clear tonight. A low's expected around 73. It'll be sunny on Tuesday with a high near 98. Sunny on Wednesday with a high near 99. And sunny again on Thursday with a high near 98. Right now in San Antonio, it's 95 degrees with a heat index of 100. 92 in Kerrville and 90 in Del Rio. 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
4: This is All Things Considered from NPR News. I'm Juana Summers.
0: And I'm Elsa Chang. The U.S.-Iran war is once again escalating. Over the last 2 weeks, the agreement that was supposed to stop fighting and lead to further negotiations has unraveled. The two sides have traded attacks and counterattacks against not only military targets, but also critical infrastructure, like water treatment facilities. Meanwhile, Iranian missiles and drones have targeted neighboring Gulf states, and the U.S. forces based there, claiming the lives of three U.S. service members since Friday. The U.S. has heavily bombarded Iran, and President Trump posted today that Iran will be made to pay for the killing of each American soldier, quote, several times over. Now, the average price of gas in the U.S. is over $4 a gallon. Again, that's according to AAA, as Iran has reasserted control over traffic in the Strait of Hormuz and as the U.S. reinstates a blockade on Iranian ports. For analysis on where we are at this moment in the war, we're joined now by Suzanne Maloney. She's an Iran specialist at the Brookings Institution. Welcome.
14: Thanks so much, Elsa.
0: Okay, so this war, I mean, it's been going on for almost 5 months at this point. Given the latest escalation, Suzanne, how would you characterize where we are in this moment of the conflict?
14: Well, I think what has happened is that the Memorandum of Understanding, which held for about 3.5 weeks, really wasn't sufficient, wasn't fully understood and agreed to by both sides. There were differing interpretations of key terms, and the Iranians sought to impose their own interpretation, particularly around the passage through the Strait of Hormuz. And the United States has decided that it will not tolerate continued threats by the Iranians and is trying to coerce the Iranians to stand down. I think ultimately there isn't really a decisive military solution to this standoff, and I expect at some point we're going to see a resurgence of diplomatic activity.
0: Can you also explain how is Iran taking this conflict to the broader Middle East? Like, put into context not only the fatal attacks we saw on the U.S. base in Jordan, but also attacks on Bahrain, the UAE, Saudi Arabia, and so on.
14: Well, from the beginning of the war, the Iranians sought not to try to deter the United States through punishing American forces, but rather by punishing America's partners and allies in the region, striking critical infrastructure, American military bases in the region, and soft targets like hotels and airports, as well as economic and energy infrastructure. And all of those responses from Iran had a sufficient cost to begin to change the United States calculus over time, in part because of the intervention of America's partners and allies who were saying, enough is enough. We need to be able to get back to business as usual. We were in the midst of major economic transformation in the case of several of the most important states in the Gulf Cooperation Council, Saudi Arabia and the United Arab Emirates. Mm-hmm. And they simply want an end to this war, but they're unable to impose one either on the United States or on the Iranians.
0: Well, with respect to the calculus for the U.S., the Iran-backed Houthi militia today said it would impose a maritime blockade on Saudi Arabia. Can you explain what effect that would have if they can actually achieve that?
14: Well, fundamentally, that's the shoe everyone has been waiting to drop since the outset of this conflict. If you think back to the height of the war in Gaza, in fact, the Houthis were, in fact, distracting and diverting traffic through the Red Sea by attacks on shippers there. That was, in some respects, a prelude for what we saw of the Iranian calculus in the Strait of Hormuz. But the Houthis have been relatively quiet since the Iran war began. If, in fact, they began attacking transit through the Bab el-Mandeb at the Red Sea, that would effectively negate the Saudi workaround measures of using their east-west pipeline to export about 3.5 million barrels a day at minimum through the Red Sea, which was their alternative workaround for the Strait of Hormuz. It was, in fact, an important lifeline for the Saudi economy and for the international economy because it helped maintain prices without a really precipitous escalation.
0: So connect the dots even further, rippling out, that would mean what for the overall global economy in some sense?
14: Well, I think if you saw a closure of the Red Sea in addition to a closure of the Strait of Hormuz at this point in the conflict, with strategic reserves having been drawn down as significantly as they have and without a lot of opportunity during the ceasefire to, in fact, restore them, we would see potentially some overreaction from both oil markets and the broader economy in terms of inflation. So I think there's going to be a real time pressure, especially if the Houthis get in on the action.
0: Yeah. What leverage does the U.S. have here? Like, is the bombing campaign or the blockade, is any of that bringing Iran any closer to the table for talks?
14: Well, I think the Iranians have signaled that they might be open to some diplomacy as well. There was an American-Iranian dual national who was able to leave Iran after having been in prison for a long time last week. They say that they're maintaining some diplomatic channels via Pakistan. And it's clear that the blockade and the larger effect on the Iranian economy as a result of months of bombardment of civilian as well as military infrastructure are having some impact. I think the challenge is simply that the Iranian regime is prepared to make its population pay the price and wants to try to outlast the United States in the international economy. Yeah. And they may well be in a position to do so.
0: Well, in the last minute we have, in terms of stability in the region, you've been talking recently about the idea that even if the U.S. and Iran agree to some ceasefire, this kind of recurring flare-up is just going to be expected. Can you explain what that means?
14: I think we're likely to see violence in the region for some time to come, an unsettled and uncertain situation, perhaps a situation of no war and no peace with recurrent outbreaks. But that will also speed the development of alternative arrangements, including new pipelines and new shipping methods to help mitigate the reliance on the Strait of Hormuz.
0: Suzanne Maloney is Vice President and Director of Foreign Policy at the Brookings Institution. Thank you so much for joining us today.
14: Thank you.
15: Today, the Department of Defense announced the names of two service members killed last week in the ongoing war with Iran. First Lieutenant Tyler Feehan, age 25, of Eva Beach, Hawaii, and Private Isabella Gonzalez, 19, of Carrollton, Texas. Both were killed during an Iranian attack last Friday at an airbase in Jordan.
0: First Lieutenant Feehan was with U.S. Army Air Missile Defense Command out of Fort Bragg, North Carolina. In a statement, Brigadier General John Dauber said that Feehan's unwavering dedication to the mission and to the air defenders he led will leave a lasting legacy.
15: Private Isabella Gonzalez had been part of the 10th Army Air and Missile Defense Command in Ansbach, Germany, since January 2026. In an Instagram post, Texas Congressman Joaquin Castro said that Texas has lost one of our own and that Gonzalez and other service members killed in action would be forever remembered for their service and sacrifice.
0: U.S. Central Command said that last week, unidentified remains were recovered at the airbase in Jordan, and also that a service member was killed during a controlled detonation of an Iranian drone in the Kurdistan region of Iraq. They have not yet released the names of the deceased.
15: Spain's World Cup champions are celebrating back home, parading through the streets of Madrid after a hard-fought 1-0 victory over Argentina. As NPR's Miguel Macias reports, the title is especially meaningful for Spanish fans who waited generations to see their team reach the top of the world again.
16: For fans lining the streets of Madrid today, this celebration was worth the wait. For Mercy Morón, today's celebration also brings back a very different memory. 1986, the World Cup in Mexico, quarterfinals against Belgium, a missed penalty kick by Spain. Morón says she and her brother stood on their balcony and cried. She later told her father, I will never see Spain win a World Cup. Spain is never going to win a World Cup. Morón was speaking for many Spaniards who, for generations, went from heartbreak to heartbreak. The world's biggest stars came to play in Spain, Barcelona, Real Madrid. The football was spectacular, but the national team always seemed to fall short. But then things changed. Spain's golden generation won back-to-back Euros and the 2010 World Cup in South Africa. And then, last night, Argentina's goalie Emiliano Dibu Martinez had a record 11 saves, much to the frustration of Spanish fans who could not breathe easy until the game was finally over. Mercy Morón watched the game with her family, as many Spaniards did. After the game, she was emotional.
17: Yo nunca me podía imaginar.
16: I never imagined I could live to witness two World Cups, two finals, two wins. I have goosebumps. I've cried so much. Rubén Jiménez did not mind getting up early this morning for his job at a bank.
18: Qué bonito es despertarse y ser campeón del mundo, eh?
16: How wonderful it is to wake up a world champion, Jiménez says. He says what he admired the most about this Spanish team was not one individual player, but the team itself.
18: Equipo sin destacar nadie, ni ninguna estrella, ni esperar que
16: a team that doesn't rely on any stars and doesn't wait for a superstar to save the day. And Spain's future looks just as promising. Young players like Lamine Yamal, Nico Williams and Pedri are expected to be entering their prime by the next World Cup in 2030. The hosts, Morocco, Portugal, and Spain. Miguel Macias, NPR News, Spain.

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3: It's 419. I'm Steve Short with a look at San Antonio traffic. There's a wreck on the far northeast side on southbound I-35 at Olympia Parkway. It's causing traffic to slow back to near FM 3009. On the far southwest side, there's a report of a wreck on southbound I-35 at Lucky Road. It's going to be mostly clear tonight. A low's expected around 73. It'll be sunny on Tuesday with a high near 98. Sunny on Wednesday and hot with a high near 99. And sunny again on Thursday with a high near 98. Right now in San Antonio, it's 95 degrees. The heat index is 100. It's 92 in Kerrville and 90 in Del Rio.

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3: 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I'm Alan Kramer. 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
2: I love that message that Alan Kramer, that you just played with Alan Kramer, our board chair. 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It's never lost on us that every day at TPR, we stand on the shoulders of so many giants, the dedicated staff and leaders, volunteers and supporters who built this organization over decades, people like Joe Guathme and Joyce Slocum and Janet Grogene and Eileen Pace. 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You know, if you believe in this mission and you recognize some of those names, and this has meant a lot to you over the years as well, this is a great time to donate because all of your donations are being matched dollar for dollar. We started this drive with $250,000 to raise. We're down to about $190,000 left to raise.
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0: Live from NPR News in Culver City, California, I'm Dwayne Brown. Three American service members were killed as fighting in the Middle East intensifies with a 10th day of airstrikes on Iran. President Trump vowing that Iran will pay after two U.S. soldiers were killed Friday in Jordan and a third died Saturday in northern Iraq. The stepped-up fighting has slowed traffic in the Gulf, sending oil and gas prices higher again. Jim Walsh is a security analyst.
1: If the U.S. expands the number of targets it hits, if it puts ground troops, as some Iranians fear, in Iran, then we will be pushing forward. And then you really get to a point of where everyone loses, not just loses, but loses big time, especially if Iran begins hitting oil infrastructure in the region. That would have enormous economic effects.
0: President Trump plans to attend a ceremony tomorrow as the bodies of the fallen are returned home to Dover Air Force Base. A new immigration rule may make it harder for international students to remain in the U.S. to finish their studies. Historically,

0: apply for formal extension, as we hear from NPR's Alyssa Nadworny.
1: The Department of Homeland Security says the change will strengthen national security through regular vetting and cut down on what it calls, quote, forever students. Universities worry this could impact programs like PhDs, which often take far longer than 4 years. There's also new restrictions on switching programs and changing majors. One of the selling points in the U.S. system is you come to college to explore, to find yourself. You can double major, you can switch majors. That's what makes it so attractive and unique. Critics of the new policy say this is an example of how the goals of immigration are butting up against the goals of American higher ed.
0: This is NPR.
2: Live from the Texas Newsroom, I'm Gail DeLauder. Governor Abbott says the flooding across central Texas sent records. But Kerrville Mayor Joe Herring says people had ample warning this year and could move out of harm's way.
3: This year, we had notice. This year, the systems that the state implemented worked. We followed the weather forecast very closely. It was not some kind of sudden rain bomb out on the divide that fell on impervious cover and sent a 50-foot wall of water down here that we got blindsided by.
2: Abbott credits early forecast and warning systems for the fact only two people died in the floods. He says about 530 people had to be rescued, with flooding damaging hundreds of homes and businesses. Texas is now moving from emergency response to recovery. More than one in five Texans with student loans are in default. KERA's Bill Zeeble is looking at new analysis from the Associated Press.
4: A little more than 22% of college loan recipients, or nearly 880,000 people, were in default as of March. Default means a borrower hasn't made a payment in at least 270 days. Future wages can be garnished, and Social Security payments can be redirected to pay off the loan. Default also hurts credit ratings. College loan payments were suspended because of the pandemic, but defaults were counted again in 2024. Nationally, college borrowers in default are at a record high 9.2 million people. The last record of 8 million was established before COVID-19. I'm Bill Zeeble in Dallas.
2: I'm Gail DeLauder from the Texas Newsroom.
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8: This is All Things Considered from NPR News. I'm Juana Summers.
9: And I'm Elsa Chang. Health officials have yet to confirm the source of cyclospora in food. It has sickened thousands of people nationwide with diarrhea. The Food and Drug Administration initially said it found the parasite on a sample of lettuce supplied by Taylor Farms. That's the same company that had supplied some Taco Bell restaurants where people said they ate before they got sick. Yesterday, the FDA retracted those test results and said the test was a false positive. So, where does that leave consumers now? Well, NPR's Yuki Noguchi joins us now to explain. Hi, Yuki.
10: Hi, Elsa.
9: Okay, so does this confusion over this discredited test change anything? I mean, practically speaking?
10: Not really. You know, the back and forth, of course, confused a lot of people, but the FDA's recommendation remains to not eat iceberg lettuce grown or processed by Taylor Farms in Mexico and sold at Taco Bell's and some Walmarts. That recommendation is based only on interviews done with sick people, many of whom had eaten the lettuce.

0: has already eaten at Taco Bell. And testing is still ongoing, by the way. The FDA says it's also testing produce at the southern border now to check for cyclospora. But so far, none of this has turned up any positives.
1: Okay, so testing is still ongoing. Testing, testing, testing. But thousands of cases, Yuki, of this illness have been reported since May, right? Particularly within five states, including Michigan, which is the epicenter. Is it strange to you that a source has not been identified yet?
0: You know, cyclospora cases, psoriasis cases, are on track to break records this year, but they're pretty common every summer. You know, identifying the source quickly, of course, would help contain an outbreak and perhaps, you know, save people from getting sick weeks down the line. But Donald Schaffner, a microbiologist at Rutgers, says these are often separate and unrelated clusters.
2: Just because you're sick with cyclospora right now doesn't mean that you're part of this cluster of cases that have an epicenter in Michigan and Ohio. What we see is we see multiple cyclospora cases in this country ranging from May to August. Sometimes we can figure out what's causing it, and sometimes we can't.
0: You know, so that's why we're in this limbo.
1: Frustrating. Okay, well, the company Taylor Farms has already recalled its lettuce. Meanwhile, Taco Bell is not using Taylor Farms as a supplier. So are they still the primary suspected sources right now?
0: Well, that's what FDA officials are still pointing to, Taylor Farms, based on their interviews, again, with customers who've gotten sick. Will we ever find the cyclospora itself on the lettuce? You know, that's not clear. Parasites like cyclospora are hard to genetically test for. And plus, when you're trying to find very small amounts across what might be a huge amount of crop, you know, Schaffner says it's easy for parasites to lurk in untested areas. He also points out that sometimes people are exposed to cyclospora not from food, but from drinking or swimming in contaminated water. And he says it's possible that bad water may have been used on a batch of lettuce.
1: That is NPR's Yuki Noguchi. Thank you so much, Yuki.
0: Thank you, Elsa.
3: In North Nigeria, Ibrahim Musa makes his living by driving this motorcycle taxi.
4: Sometimes I get passengers. Sometimes I don't. But I try my best. This is how I feed my family.
3: Still, Musa's income is modest, so when it came to medical needs, he and his family relied on care once subsidized by USAID. Until last year, when that funding suddenly ran out, right when the family desperately needed it. Here's NPR's Ari Daniel.
5: Until recently, Ibrahim Musa and his wife had four kids, including their son Abdullahi, who used to love to help with small tasks however he could.
4: He always goes to clean my motorcycle. His heart is just kind. If someone was sad, he would go and sit with them.
5: Abdullahi developed asthma when he was five. Over time, it became increasingly serious.
4: Sometimes he would wake up, suddenly, gasping for air. I feel very, very scared. We usually rush him to the hospital.
5: They take the motorcycle, Abdullahi sandwiched between his two parents. Those visits, plus the drugs and inhalers, were usually free. Musa says he was told that USAID was helping to offset the costs.
4: Because of that support, people like us who don't have much could still get treatment.
5: Then, last year, he had an especially severe asthma attack.
4: He told me, "Daddy, I can't breathe well." We rushed to the clinic.
5: But they learned the drugs were no longer available. Musa speculates that was due to USAID funding drying up in the wake of the Trump administration's decision to shut down the agency. A similar story had been playing out more than 150 miles away to the south in central Nigeria. In early 2025, a once cheerful 8-year-old named Ibrahim contracted typhoid fever, a dangerous bacterial infection that his father, Yakubu Garba, says he likely picked up from the drinking water.
6: It started like a normal sickness. He had fever, weakness, and was not eating well.
5: Ibrahim's condition worsened. The family visited the local clinic and received an antibiotic and rehydration regimen for free. The staff told them USAID was picking up the tab. Soon, Ibrahim was feeling better, so much so that he didn't complete his course of antibiotics.
6: Sometimes too much stress at home will make us not remember to give the child the medicines to take.
5: But Ibrahim's typhoid rebounded and knocked him flat.
6: He would just look at me and tell me, "Baba, I am tired." That broke me.
5: When he and his family returned to the clinic, the meds were no longer free, another possible casualty of the dismantling of USAID. Ibrahim's family couldn't afford the new round of drugs. They took him home, tried an herbal remedy, and prayed.
6: We delayed, hoping we could find money or that he would get better. But he did not.
5: When NPR asked the U.S. State Department for comment, they didn't refer to these two specific cases. Rather, they referenced the five-year, $5.1 billion health memorandum of understanding that the Trump administration has signed with Nigeria. It consists of nearly $2.1 billion in health assistance, alongside another $3 billion or so from the Nigerian government.
7: In theory, setting up these systems is great. This amount of investment will actually generate a lot of good health.
5: But it's only part of the picture, argues Brooke Nichols, a health economist at Boston University. Her research shows more than 500,000 children perish due to USAID being shut down, mostly in sub-Saharan Africa. She says the abrupt termination led to a breakdown of trust and supply chains, which are challenging to reinstate.
7: It's one thing to turn something off. It is something entirely different to turn something back on again. This funding could have done much more good if there was a transition from the before times into the current MOUs, because we wouldn't have had that disruption of services.
5: While it's difficult to say for sure what would have happened had USAID remained, Nichols says the agency had been in Africa enabling a range of treatments. The MOUs are perhaps of little comfort to the two Nigerian families. Abdullahi died from that final asthma attack. And 4 days after Ibrahim's family was told they'd have to pay for the typhoid antibiotics, Ibrahim passed away. Ari Daniel, NPR News.
1: You're listening to All Things Considered from NPR News. The World Cup certainly left its mark on the U.S., from the thirsty tartan army to falling in love with the players from Cabo Verde to sending fans home with a new appreciation for ranch dressing. These memories will long outlast the games. And the U.S. made sure that there was an American twist to the final yesterday. Instead of a brief break at halftime, yesterday's World Cup final between Spain and Argentina included a new element. For the first time ever, the World Cup featured a Super Bowl-esque halftime show. And NPR culture correspondent Anastasia Siokas was watching that show even more closely than the nail-biting game.
8: Usually, the World Cup is one of the most watched sporting events around the globe. Even before the final, FIFA, soccer's organizing body, had already logged 20 billion video views across digital platforms. But for the first time, FIFA took a page from American football and mounted a live concert mid-game to keep sports fans and non-fans alike entertained. And they went big, as you can hear in these clips that come courtesy of Fox. The Brazilian soccer kings Ronaldo and Ronaldinho accompanied Madonna out onto the pitch. FIFA amassed a cavalcade of top stars from six continents. Conductor Gustavo Dudamel was joined by musicians from the New York Philharmonic and the Simón Bolívar Orchestra of Venezuela for a sing-along of a now-eternal stadium anthem. They played the White Stripes' Seven Nation Army with the Muppets Band, Dr. Teeth, and the Electric Mayhem, with Animal, of course, pounding out the drum line. One of Afrobeat's hottest stars, Burna Boy, from Nigeria, joined the queen of World Cup anthems, Shakira, for their official World Cup 2026 song, Die Die. It was a feel-good, family-friendly procession of fan favorites. There wasn't much of a through line in the spectacle, save for some broadly inspiring strokes like togetherness, unity, love. It was an 11-minute parade of celebrity cameos and references to memes from this year's Cup and other feel-good soccer moments, like a Ted Lasso reference. Justin Bieber sang his Everything Hallelujah with a few new lyrics to mark the occasion. It's the World Cup, hallelujah. The show was a vehicle for FIFA's charity arm, the FIFA Global Citizen Education Fund. The charity's goal is to raise $100 million to expand education and soccer access for children worldwide. At the end of the show, kids from Staten Island's PS22 chorus sang alongside Coldplay's Chris Martin in a riot of rainbow colors with an enormous banner emblazoned with the word love. FIFA invited fans to visit the charity's website, which asks fans to, quote, use the power of love to defeat poverty and defend the planet. In more normal times, that would be a rather apolitical goal. But at this game, which was attended by President Trump and Melania Trump, messaging about rainbows, global unity, and good sportsmanship comes with an inescapable side of politics. Anastasia Tsiolkas, NPR News, New York.

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3: It's 4:49. I'm Steve Short with a look at San Antonio traffic. There's a report of a wreck on the far northeast side in Schertz on southbound I-35 at Schwab Road. The left lane is blocked. It's causing traffic to slow. On the northwest side, there's a collision on westbound Loop 410 on the frontage road at Bandera Road, blocking two right lanes and causing some slowing. It's going to be mostly clear tonight. The lows expected around 73. It'll be sunny on Tuesday with a high near 98. Sunny and hot on Wednesday with a high around 99. Right now in San Antonio, it's 95 degrees. The heat index is 100. It's 92 in Kerrville and 90 in Del Rio. 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
5: My name is Jasmine Garst, and I'm an immigration correspondent for NPR. 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
9: Live from NPR News in Washington, I'm Ryland Barton. The U.S. is carrying out its 10th consecutive day of strikes on Iran to reopen the Strait of Hormuz. It comes as Iran has attacked American Gulf allies, and three U.S. service members were killed in recent days. Meanwhile, the State Department says Israel and Lebanon are moving ahead with a deal to begin restoring Lebanese sovereignty in the south and stop attacks from Iranian-backed Hezbollah on Israel. Lebanon's president is set to visit the White House tomorrow, as NPR's Michelle Kellerman reports.
10: Secretary of State Marco Rubio says he's been talking to Lebanese President Joseph Aoun about international investments and a future when Aoun's government, not Iranian-backed Hezbollah, is fully in control of the country.
11: I think President Aoun will be able to return to Lebanon and say to the people of Lebanon that he is the one that's getting positive results for the people. All Lebanese, including Christian, Sunni, and Shia, and Bedouin, and Druze, all the people of a very diverse country, not Hezbollah, not Iran.
10: Israel controls much of southern Lebanon, but is pulling back in several pilot zones. U.S. officials say this gives the Lebanese state a chance to reassert control in areas historically dominated by Hezbollah. Michelle Kellerman, NPR News, the State Department.
9: Several Texas communities are starting recovery efforts after heavy floods damaged property and took the lives of two people, but some are still in danger. The Texas Newsroom's Blaze Ganey reports.
12: During a press conference Monday afternoon, Governor Greg Abbott said while the skies are clear, waters continue to rise, posing threats to several areas near Nueces River.
13: Evacuations will continue in areas like Uvalde, where Nueces is one of
7: four rivers that flow through and around the Uvalde area. We also remain concerned at this time for Cotulla, Tilden, and Carrizo Springs.
12: Abbott, who surveyed Kerr and Kendall counties today, says the damage looks worse than last year. So far, in Kerr County, more than 135 homes sustained major damage or have been completely destroyed. More assessments will continue. For NPR News, I'm Blaise Ganey in Austin.
9: The national average price for a gallon of regular gas once again reached $4 a gallon. NPR's Stephen Bissaha reports fuel costs are rising as the Iran war escalates.
13: All sorts of travelers are feeling the rising costs. Commercial truck drivers, diesel is now above $5.10 a gallon nationally. Flyers, at the start of July, domestic flights were up about $93 on average from a year earlier, according to the travel site Kayak. And if you're trading in crude oil, a barrel started the week priced above $82, up about $25 since the year's start. Average gas prices peaked around $4.50 in May, but the ceasefire between the U.S. and Iran brought those prices down. Now, with the ceasefire over and fighting intensifying, prices are climbing again. Stephen Bissaha, NPR News.
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15: This is TPR News. I'm Steve Short. The Board of Trustees at Northside ISD named its new interim superintendent during a special meeting on Sunday. TPR's Marian Navarro has the details.
16: Longtime educator Jessica Palomares will take on the role starting August 1st. Palomares is the current assistant superintendent for elementary education and has been with the district for 3 decades in roles as a teacher, campus administrator, and principal. Current Superintendent John Kraft announced last month he would step down from his position after leading San Antonio's largest school district since 2023. Northside is among several other area school districts that will experience major leadership changes this year. I'm Marian Navarro in San Antonio.
15: The Kerr County Courthouse will be closed to the public indefinitely following severe flooding from storms last week. Officials say the lower level of the courthouse suffered flood damage. Offices within the courthouse will be relocating to other county-owned properties over the next few days. Residents can see where offices are relocating to and for how long at kerrcountytx.gov. Laredo's World Trade International Bridge reopened today after traffic was temporarily suspended Sunday due to floating debris hazards on the Rio Grande. Laredo officials say the closure allowed federal contractors to safely remove floating river buoys and debris that became lodged at the base of the bridge following heavy rains. No structural damage to the bridge has been reported as a result of the buoys. SpaceX has announced the next test flight date of its Starship rocket. KEDT's Rob Boskamp has the latest.
17: Officials in a statement said that they will make the second attempt at Flight 13 on Thursday from the city of Starbase. Last week's scheduled launch was scrubbed just seconds before liftoff after the rocket had issue with some of its engines. Launch window for Thursday is set to begin at 5:45 p.m. I'm Rob Boskamp in Corpus Christi.
15: It's going to be mostly clear tonight with a low around 73. Right now in San Antonio, it's 96 degrees, 93 in Kerrville and 93 in Del Rio. 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
18: From NPR News, this is All Things Considered. I'm Juana Summers.
4: And I'm Elsa Chang. The summer of World Cup fever has come to a close. Spain is the champion after a 1-0 win over Argentina. It was a remarkable and thrilling tournament. I'm talking about all 104 matches, most of them held here in the U.S. And for many Americans, it was a summer that they will probably remember for a long time. We're joined now by two NPR reporters who covered the World Cup all summer long, NPR's Jasmine Gartz and Becky Sullivan. Hello to both of you.
19: Hello.
20: Hi.
4: Hi. Okay, I know both of you are in New York right now because you were both in the area for the final in New Jersey yesterday.
19: Uh-huh.
4: Becky, how did the final feel? I mean, compared to the rest of this whole tournament, did it feel like a fitting finale to this whole summer's worth of drama and festivities?
19: It was a spectacle for sure. The number of fireworks alone just shocked me. But I just think it captured the vibe, right? Like just in New York this weekend, yesterday, before I headed to the game. I went to go pick up bagels for our team, and the line for the bagel place was full of people, like half of them wearing Spain flags draped over their shoulder, the other half wearing Lionel Messi jerseys. I think for me, the biggest takeaway actually is that, you know, there were all these anxieties before the World Cup, Elsa, like concerns about things like visa issues or the unfairness of the Iran team having to relocate to Mexico, the sky-high ticket prices, the hydration breaks, worries about traffic. There's all this stuff. And I got to say, like, all of those things were true. And yet the event is just so special, the experience of being exposed to just all these visitors, other people, all this shared joy across the cultural lines. And then, of course, the game on the field, amazing too. And the joy of the Spanish team as they lifted the trophy yesterday in jubilation was just a really beautiful end.
20: It was so, so beautiful to watch. Jazz, how do you think, though, we will remember this Argentina team? Because, yes, Lionel Messi is so beloved to so many people, but there were kind of some distasteful moments from members of his team after the final ended yesterday, right?
21: Yeah, I think the way the game ended yesterday was really unfortunate. I mean, it was just... it was bad sportsmanship. Argentina, a player threw punches. There were pushes. Most of Argentina's team turned their back when Spain had their awards ceremony. What I'm holding on to here is that, you know, kind of in the midst of this, Argentina team captain Lionel Messi hugged Spanish superstar Lamine Yamal, who's 20 years younger, long considered to be his sort of successor. And as I left the stadium, I was thinking about this is what really separates extraordinary athletes from people who play a sport very, very well. It's not just the physical and technical aspect. It's also the attitude, the grace under pressure.
20: Yeah. Who rises to the occasion? Well, what happens to Messi now? What do you think?
21: Look, the next World Cup will find him in his 40s, which in soccer is getting up there. He was very emotional on the field. And we don't know. I mean, a lot of the greats of football go on to coach. He's given no indication about what his next move will be.
20: Maybe Coach Messi is next. It was so touching to watch those tears roll down his face yesterday. Well, Becky, what about the U.S. men's team? They were so good all the way up until their final game. Like, where do they go from here, you think?
19: They were so fun to watch. There was so much hype for them coming into this World Cup. There was this whole narrative like they had been so promising, this young squad back in the 2022 World Cup, and all those players were going to be 4 years older and wiser. The World Cup was going to be here at home. They hired this big-time coach. And at first, it felt like all of that was coming to fruition. It was amazing.
20: Yeah.
19: This was a huge step forward in that way. On the other hand, their exit, I think, was just unequivocally disappointing. 4-1 loss to Belgium in the round of 16. They were just dominated. It was a very poor performance. So it's hard to know what there is to be optimistic about them going forward. We're just going to have to see how they handle this period coming out of the World Cup.
20: Well, with respect to their exit from this tournament, I mean, another thing that maybe kind of messed with the vibes was President Trump making that personal phone call to the head of FIFA to ask for a review of a red card given to a U.S. player.
19: Yeah, definitely.
20: It felt like such a seismic event to so many people watching. And looking back now, how does that moment feel?
19: Yeah, I mean, I think we just have to accept that that was an unfortunate new frontier for a U.S. national team, not just in soccer, but in any sport. I mean, for the president to get directly involved in the disciplinary procedures of a sports organization on behalf of the U.S., I mean, of course, this was over the controversial, just to give some context, over a controversial red card given to a U.S. striker named Florin Balogun in the round of 32 game. Normally, that would have come with this one-game suspension for Balogun that would have made him sit out the following game. But FIFA made this extraordinarily unusual decision to delay that one-game suspension to next year, when, of course, it'll be a lot less consequential than it would have been in the round of 16 in the World Cup. And so when the news broke that President Trump had personally called the head of FIFA, Gianni Infantino, to ask for a review, a lot of people, both inside this country and especially outside this country, that looked corrupt. And FIFA has been very clear all along. They say Trump's call had no influence on the decision. But I think what has stuck with me is how little U.S. soccer has done to assure fans of that, to assure fans that Trump's call didn't play a role, or even to state clearly that the organization opposes political involvement in the game. In fact, just last week, Elsa, I had the opportunity to ask the CEO of U.S. soccer about this. His name is JT Batson. And honestly, he essentially shrugged. Let's listen to what he said.
22: The president is able to do what the president wants to do. Obviously, we're, you know, incredibly grateful for all the support for all of our fans all across the country, wherever they are. And we're excited about that. And we know that that'll pay dividends going forward.
20: Huh.
19: You know, instead, he characterizes the fuss over the red card as a good thing for American soccer, evidence of the fact that there's just more eyes on it than ever. That's true. But I'm not sure that's the right answer about the White House's involvement.
20: Well, for new fans who got really into soccer because of this particular tournament, what do you think happens now? Like, do you think Major League Soccer or other leagues retain people after this?
19: To continue on the international soccer, the World Cup vibe, the Women's World Cup is less than a year away, Elsa, and the U.S. women's team, I'm happy to report, is terrific and very fun to watch. The European leagues, like the Premier League, will be back in August.
20: I'm so excited.
19: The level of play is higher in those top European leagues, but MLS here in the States, the quality of play has improved a lot over the years, and I think a local team is often more rewarding to support than an international team you may not have a connection to. So, you know, do some research, figure out who your local club is, and start watching.
20: Start watching. That is NPR's Becky Sullivan and Jasmine Garz, who spent their summer covering the World Cup. There are worse assignments in the world. Thank you so much to both of you.
19: You're welcome.
21: Thanks for having us.
18: A peaceful transfer of power presided over by the monarch. It's supposed to happen in the United Kingdom every 5 years or so, but it has been happening much more frequently. Today, Andy Burnham became the 7th British prime minister in a decade, succeeding Keir Starmer, who was ousted by his own Labour Party. Let's go now to NPR's Lauren Freyer. She's at our bureau in London. Hi there.
0: Hi, Juana.
18: So, Lauren, walk us through the transfer of power that happened today.
0: Yeah, it's a now very familiar scene. A wooden lectern gets dragged out in front of 10 Downing Street. The outgoing leader stands in front of their staff and gives a farewell address.
1: It has been the privilege of my life to serve you and this great country as Prime Minister.
0: That was, of course, Keir Starmer before he headed off to Buckingham Palace to tender his resignation to King Charles. He said he's leaving with, quote, good grace and a smile. Behind him applauding were many of the same lawmakers who turned on him and backed Andy Burnham to return to national politics and rescue the ruling Labour Party, which has been hemorrhaging support to populists, both on the right and the left.
18: And tell us a bit about Burnham. I mean, I don't think most of us have heard of him until recently.
0: Yeah, I mean, his name has long been familiar domestically in UK politics. He served in the governments of Prime Ministers Tony Blair and Gordon Brown. But it was really in local politics as the mayor of Greater Manchester, England, in Northern England, that he won fame domestically. He helped Manchester become one of the fastest growing economies in the UK. He also had a side gig as a DJ in Manchester's indie music scene. He does these snazzy social media videos that have been compared to New York Mayor Zohran Mamdani's. And polls show voters like him. They find him charismatic, which is why Labour swapped him in amid Starmer's lackluster approval ratings.
18: And what do we know about his plans? What does he plan to do differently from Starmer?
0: So he and Starmer are from the same center-left Labour Party. They have roughly the same politics. This afternoon, Burnham fired Starmer's cabinet, but then rehired some of them back in different positions. Former Energy Minister Ed Miliband will be the Foreign Secretary. Former Defence Minister John Healey, a fellow Northerner, incidentally, has been named Chancellor, which is kind of like Treasury Secretary, probably the most important job.
18: Okay, listen to you list those names off. Same party, same faces, different jobs. What's different?
0: Yeah, so in his first speech as prime minister, Burnham acknowledged that the UK has had this sort of revolving door of prime ministers, mostly conservatives, until Starmer. Burnham pledged to be a, quote, circuit breaker to that.
2: I know people at home are fed up with politics. I hear you, and I want to be honest with you. We have not been good enough, and we need to be better.
0: He said his whole generation of politicians, he's 56 years old, needs to, quote, raise their game. And he also said he's going to devolve power to municipal and regional authorities away from the capital, London.
2: We will take power out of here and carry it into every postcode in the land so that they can do more. And in doing more, build a new economy.
0: To that end, he's opening a branch of Downing Street up north in Manchester, and that's unprecedented.
18: Lauren, Burnham clearly has experience in domestic politics, but what about on the global stage?
0: Yeah, so one of the first phone calls Burnham had today after taking office was with President Trump. He also spoke with President Zelensky of Ukraine. And in a phone call with the president of the European Commission, Ursula von der Leyen, he also mentioned Ukraine. He said he's got a, quote, ironclad commitment to Ukraine. So that is an indication of at least one of his priorities in foreign policy.
18: NPR's Lauren Freyer in London. Thanks so much.
0: You're welcome.

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1: Hello, this is Nathan Cohn inviting you to our next Cinema Tuesday screening, The Official Story. Set in early 1980s Argentina, the film is about a teacher who begins to wonder about the mother of her adopted daughter. Was she one of the disappeared, abducted, or worse by the government? We're screening La Historia Oficial this Tuesday at 7:30 p.m. at Alamo Drafthouse Park North. You'll find all the details at tprcinema.org. 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
2: It's 519. I'm Steve Short with a look at San Antonio traffic. A wreck has cleared on southbound I-35 at Schwab Road. All lanes are open again, but there's still some residual delays in the area out there on the far northeast side. On the northwest side, a wreck is in the clearing stages on the westbound Loop 410 frontage road at Bandera Road. There is still some slowing in that area. It's going to be mostly clear tonight. The lows expected around 73. It'll be sunny on Tuesday with a high near 98. Sunny and hot on Wednesday with a high near 99. Right now in San Antonio, it's 96 degrees with a heat index of 99. It's 93 in both Kerrville and Del Rio.

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3: My name is Tom Dreisbach, and I'm a correspondent on NPR's investigations team. We really tried to investigate where we think we can break new ground and make a difference. Health scams involving COVID, abuse in ICE detention centers, even sexual harassment by government officials. A lot of what we do is just good old-fashioned shoe leather reporting. We go to the place where news is happening. We document what we see. And then, depending on what we found, we'll dig even deeper to find the stories that no one else is covering. We're totally independent, and so we work for the people. And that is one of the most important parts of my job, is trying to dig up information that often powerful people don't want us to know, and to better inform people about what's happening around them, and sometimes even improve their lives in tangible ways. We can't do it for you without you. 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And thanks.
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2: 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But 7% of our funding is not nothing.
1: Yeah.
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1: Yeah.
2: Our tally was never totally accurate. 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
6: Live from NPR News in Culver City, California, I'm Duane Brown. The U.S. Department of Defense says another service member has been killed in the war with Iran. It's also identified two other casualties from an Iranian attack in Jordan. NPR's Jane Arraf has more.
7: Central Command says a service member was killed in a controlled detonation of an Iranian drone in the Kurdistan region of Iraq. And the Pentagon announced the names of two military personnel killed in an Iranian missile strike Friday on an airbase in Jordan. It said they were First Lieutenant Tyler James Feehan, 25, of Ava Beach, Hawaii. Private Isabella Gonzalez of Carrollton, Texas, died a day later. She was 19. Both were with Air Defense Artillery Regiments. The U.S. military says 17 service people have now been killed in the war with Iran. Iran says about 3,000 Iranians have been killed, many of them civilians. Jane Arraf, NPR News, Amman.
6: That smoky haze continues to hover over parts of the upper Midwest as hundreds of wildfires burn out of control in Canada and parts of the western U.S. Forecasters warning more could be headed for the Great Lakes region and northeast this week. A new report from the National Academies finds it's very likely that climate change has increased the chances of extreme fire weather. Annabella Bonata is a climate scientist from the University of Waterloo in Ontario.
8: There are several things that lead to more wildfire, but what climate change is doing is drying out vegetation quicker. It's extending the wildfire season, and it's producing more of those hot, dry, windy days and some wildfires. For example, in 2023, we had major ones in Quebec. Scientists found that those wildfires were 2 to 4 times more likely to

0: Live from the Texas Newsroom, I'm Gail DeLauder. Texas is moving from emergency response to recovery after last week's flooding in the Texas Hill Country. Governor Abbott is applauding sweeping measures lawmakers put in place after last year's deadly floods.
1: The systems we put in place last year proved to be successful and helpful. We want to make sure we are equally successful and helpful in every region across the state of Texas, and those are the kinds of issues that we will take up in the next session to make sure that we fully address.
0: Abbott says nearly 600 homes were damaged across Kerr, Kendall, and Comal counties. He expects that number to go even higher as assessments continue. Laredo's World Trade International Bridge is reopened. Texas Public Radio's Marion Navarro says traffic was halted Sunday because of floating debris hazards on the Rio Grande River.
2: Laredo officials say the closure was a precautionary public safety measure to protect commercial drivers, bridge personnel, and the traveling public. It allowed federal contractors to safely remove cylindrical floating river buoys and debris that had become lodged at the base of the bridge following heavy rains. No structural damage to the bridge has been reported as a result of the buoys. The Department of Homeland Security is installing hundreds of miles of a floating border wall in the Rio Grande. River flow experts previously predicted that the buoys would not remain in place during a flood event. I'm Maria Navarro in San Antonio.
0: Forecasters are watching a tropical system that appears to be headed to the Texas coast. If that system intensifies, it'll become Tropical Storm Bertha. That could happen later this evening. I'm Gail DeLauder from the Texas Newsroom.
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6: This is All Things Considered from NPR News. I'm Elsa Chang.
7: And I'm Juana Summers. Today, family and friends of Nolan Wells, as well as national civil rights leaders, gathered in Mississippi for the 18-year-old's funeral. Wells was found dead on an island off the state's coast 2 days after he and a group of friends partied there for the 4th of July. The cause of his death is still unknown, and the story has drawn attention from around the country. Here's the family's lawyer, civil rights attorney Ben Crump, leading a chant at the funeral earlier today.
8: Nolan, life matters! Nolan's life mattered. Nolan's life mattered. Nolan's life mattered.
7: Elise Gregg with Mississippi Public Broadcasting and the Gulf States Newsroom is in Ocean Springs for his funeral services. Hi, Elise.
9: Hi there.
7: So, Elise, tell us, what was the atmosphere like at the funeral today?
9: Parts of it were very somber. Wells was just 18 when he passed and was, by all accounts, a very dearly loved friend, son, brother, and teammate. He played football for Ocean Springs High School and Southwest Mississippi Community College. Here's his mom, Christine Wells Wansley, at the funeral.
10: Lastly, I ask that each of you keep Nolan's memory alive. Hold him close in your hearts. Share his stories and never stop saying his name. As long as we continue to remember him, his light will continue to shine through us all. Nolan, we love you.
9: At the same time, there are still a lot of unanswered questions, so much of the service was a call to justice from Crump and the Reverend Al Sharpton, who officiated the service. He announced today that he and others are putting forward a $100,000 reward for information leading to an arrest.
7: And Elise, I mean, this case has just gotten so much attention. Why do you think that is?

0: Right. So just to backtrack a little bit, Wells was the only black friend in his group that went out to Horn Island, Mississippi for Independence Day and was also the only person not to make it back. That alone has sparked a lot of conversation around Mississippi's history when it comes to race and fears that there is a racial element in what happened to Wells. Here's Sharpton.
1: And I noticed that Emmett Till happened here. All the way to Medgevers happened here. Based on the history, we got to be able to dig deep.
0: Now, to be clear, the Jackson County Sheriff's Office hasn't indicated that foul play was involved in Wells' death. The case is being discussed all over social media, but much of the initial speculation has shifted over the last 2 weeks.
2: How much do we know about the investigation?
0: Not a lot. Local law enforcement still hasn't released many details. An autopsy from the state is pending, with state officials saying the medical examiner is waiting on a toxicology report. Results from an independent autopsy ordered by Crump and his team haven't been released either, though he said today he expects them soon. Crump also announced last week his team will review Wells' cell phone with local law enforcement.
2: And what's the importance of the cell phone?
0: So, Wells didn't have his cell phone with him when they found his body. His parents said they tracked it back to a friend's house, and that Wells had left the phone on the boat which his friends traveled back on. And his parents have expressed concerns that messages may have been deleted from Wells' phone, and they're hoping a review of the phone and any digital evidence may help them figure out just what happened to their son that 4th of July weekend.
2: That's Elise Gregg with Mississippi Public Broadcasting and the Gulf States Newsroom. Elise, thank you.
0: You're welcome.
3: As the U.S. war against Iran ramps up again, hundreds of U.S. diplomats remain in limbo. The State Department brought them home for security reasons as U.S. facilities across the Middle East were facing Iranian attacks. And all this came as the Trump administration was already shrinking the entire diplomatic corps, as NPR's Michelle Kellerman reports.
4: Senator Andy Kim once worked at the State Department and says taking the oath of office there was one of his proudest moments.
5: A nonpartisan career officer that was focused on what is best for our country. Not as what is best.
4: He was out in the blazing heat on Capitol Hill last week addressing former career professionals who were fired by the Trump administration. Asked what he's hearing from people still inside the State Department about the war with Iran, the New Jersey Democrat told NPR that diplomats don't really know when or if they can get back to their jobs in the region.
6: I have been hearing a lot of concerns, especially because we have no idea what President Trump's going to do next. I mean, this war has been utterly rudderless, it has been reckless, and we see it now as we're going back into, combat hostilities. So, yes, a lot of the officers, State Department officers, other civilians, including our military as well, I keep hearing from them and their families just what is happening.
4: When the war broke out, the State Department scrambled to help Americans leave Gulf countries that were coming under fire from Iran, and U.S. diplomats were evacuated at the same time from Bahrain, Iraq, Jordan, Kuwait, Lebanon, Qatar, Saudi Arabia, and the United Arab Emirates, leaving only enough staff to deal with emergencies. A Foreign Service officer who lost her job in last year's reorganization, Mariam Safi, says she tried to pitch in while she was still on administrative leave.
7: When the Iran war initially broke out, there were task forces that were set up. They were understaffed. So we said, well, we're already here. We're getting paid. We speak Arabic. We speak Farsi. I've been evacuated twice from the Middle East, so I know what it's like to evacuate. So I volunteered, and the State Department said, no, we're not interested.
4: Safi calls this a waste, since U.S. taxpayers paid for her language training, and it took nearly a year for the State Department to finalize layoffs of Foreign Service officers like Safi. She remains in touch with current employees who she says are in the dark about when they might return to posts in the Middle East.
7: Colleagues on the inside aren't even sure when they're going back, and they're given very little notice, and they just have to live actually the way we were living in limbo when we were fired and unfired four times over the course of 10 months.
4: The State Department says it has the personnel it needs, and U.S. embassies remain operational. A statement to NPR says that the objective is to return personnel and their families as soon as conditions permit, but the security environment remains, quote, dynamic. pandemic, so officials can't offer any timeline. The U.S. government pays a per diem and supplements temporary housing for employees who had to evacuate. That runs out in August. Most of the embassies in the region also don't have an ambassador, much to the chagrin of Senator Chris Van Hollen, a Democrat from Maryland who grew up in a Foreign Service family.
8: We need those people on the ground every day, listening to foreign countries, advising the administration on what course of action to take. Right now, this administration is AWOL in many countries around the world.
4: He says it's particularly noticeable in the Persian Gulf.
8: And right now in the Gulf, what we're seeing is our country's hurting, countries in the region are hurting.
4: At a recent town hall, diplomats were left with many unanswered questions about when or whether embassies in the Middle East will return to normal staffing and whether they'll be able to bring families back and get children enrolled in schools. In the meantime, they're working remotely in Northern Virginia. The State Department says their safety remains its highest priority. Michelle Kellerman, NPR News, the State Department.

0: 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The musical Les Miserables is celebrating its 40th anniversary this year with an international concert tour, and the final stop on that tour opens in just 3 days. NPR's Jennifer Venasco says there's a reason why this story continues to draw audiences.
1: The musical Les Miserables started as a French concept album in 1980. It tells a story about hardship, redemption, and liberation in 19th century France. Les Miserables is based on a novel by Victor Hugo. Its main plotline is a face-off between a former criminal, Jean Valjean, and police inspector Javert. When British theatrical producer Cameron McIntosh heard the album, he says he knew it needed to be a musical.
2: I listened to it. I listened to four tracks, the first four tracks. I was so excited.
1: But he wanted a second opinion, so he played it for a lyricist friend, Alan J. Lerner, who wrote My Fair Lady.
2: And he said, my dear boy, he said, this is not a show for me, but you've got to promise me you will do it.
1: He did. McIntosh went on to create a fully staged version, in English, of Les Miserables.
3: Do you hear the people sing?
1: 40 years later, it's still playing in London's West End, and it's been staged around the world, including on Broadway. At the same time, though, Les Mis has never strayed that far from its concept album roots. There was a 10th anniversary concert, a 25th anniversary concert, and in 2024, to celebrate the then-upcoming 40th anniversary, McIntosh kicked off Les Miserables, the Arena Concert Spectacular. It's gone to Europe, Japan, the Philippines. They've sent the set across the ocean on boats. And now for its final stop, Radio City Music Hall in New York.
4: I dreamed a dream in time gone by.
5: It's a concert. We have microphones across the front of the stage, and behind them on another raised platform is a huge 27-piece orchestra.
1: Jean-Pierre Van Despre is based in the UK. He's co-director of the show. He says the performers wear costumes.
5: And there are little bits of staging to kind of help keep the evening bubbling along in an exciting way.
1: This is all done on giant stages. Radio City seats about 6,000. So gestures are big and the lights have a bit of a rock concert vibe. But there's also two large video screens that capture the actors in a more intimate way.
6: Bring him home.
1: Cillian Donnelly, an Irish actor who plays good guy Jean Valjean, says it was a little complicated trying to play to an arena and into a camera at the same time.
7: One of our directors who I trust completely would go, bit too much. I was like, oh, really? Yeah, it would work for the West End, but here, it looks really big on camera. So less is more.
1: The concert tour includes many performers like Donnelly, who've been in Les Mis for years. He loves the show. So do audiences. Producer Cameron McIntosh says,
2: the great key about the show is the survival of the human spirit.
1: Whether it's the arena concert or stage version, book, movie, or that first concept album, he says it's all about the story and how it makes people feel. Jennifer Venasco, NPR News, New York.

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3: It's going to be mostly clear tonight. Lows expected around 73. It'll be sunny on Tuesday with a high near 98. Sunny on Wednesday and hot with a high around 99. And then sunny on Thursday with a high again around 98. Right now in San Antonio, it's 96 degrees. The heat index is 99. It's 93 in both Kerrville and Del Rio. Taking a quick look at San Antonio traffic, there's a wreck on the south side on northbound I-37 at Goliad. It's been moved off to the left shoulder, but it is causing traffic to slow. 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
5: I'm Ada Peralta, and I cover Mexico, Central America, and the Caribbean for NPR. 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And so the next best thing is to surround the story. 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
4: That's also true, Steve. 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And we don't just tell you a policy changed. 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
3: 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Noel says, "You guys are the best, and I appreciate all the news and knowledge y'all share." 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
8: Live from NPR News in Washington, I'm Ryland Barton. The Trump administration announced new tariffs on Canadian goods today. These are the latest in the president's attempt to impose new fees on imports after the Supreme Court struck down a large piece of the president's tariffs policy earlier this year. NPR's Danielle Kurtzleben reports.
9: The administration says importers will now pay a 50% tariff on an array of Canadian goods. A senior administration official speaking on condition of anonymity described the targeted products as, quote, ranging from wine to hockey sticks to cement. The official also said the new tax is a response to Canadian retaliatory trade actions on American goods like liquor and cars. Those Canadian actions were themselves in response to tariffs imposed on Canadian goods last year. The Supreme Court later found those to be unlawful. The administration is using a law known as Section 338 for this unilateral action. That law has never been used before to impose tariffs. Danielle Kurtzleben, NPR News.
8: The U.S. is carrying out its 10th consecutive day of strikes on Iran to reopen the Strait of Hormuz. U.S. Central Command says the strikes aim to degrade Iranian military capabilities used to attack commercial shipping. The conflict has escalated as Iran retaliates by attacking American allies Kuwait, Jordan, and Bahrain. Two U.S. soldiers were killed in Jordan on Friday, and another died in Iraq on Saturday. President Trump is warning that Iran will pay for American casualties. Yemen's Iranian-backed Houthi rebels announced a blockade on Saudi Arabia today, potentially deepening turmoil in global energy markets. NPR's Hadil Al-Shalchi reports.
10: In a video statement, the Houthi spokesperson said the blockade was in retaliation for recent Saudi attacks on the capital's airport and a siege on Yemen. The spokesperson said the blockade on Saudi ships was, quote, an equation of an eye for an eye. The Houthis said they would blockade the Bab el-Mandeb Strait, a waterway that connects the Red Sea to the Gulf of Aden and the Indian Ocean. A blockade would rattle energy markets as Saudi Arabia relies on Bab el-Mandeb to export millions of barrels of oil and fuel a day. The Houthis attacked ships in the Red Sea during the war in Gaza, forcing companies to divert their cargo and increasing shipping costs. Hadil Al-Shalchi, NPR News, Istanbul.
8: Oil prices continued to climb today. The national average price for a gallon of regular gas is over $4 a gallon again. South Carolina Republican Senator Darlene Graham says she's running for a full term in her late brother Lindsey Graham's seat. She shared her decision with Fox News Channel's Sean Hannity.
11: I know I'm a hard worker. I learned that from Lindsey. He cared about the people of this state. I've worked for almost 30 years for the people of this state.
8: Graham was sworn in last week to fulfill the remaining months of her brother's term, which ends in January. President Trump has endorsed her. Republican Congressman Russell Fry has also entered the race. This is NPR News.
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13: This is TPR News. I'm Steve Short. Laredo's World Trade International Bridge reopened today after traffic was temporarily suspended Sunday due to floating debris hazards on the Rio Grande. TPR's Marian Navarro has the details.
14: Laredo officials say the closure was a precautionary public safety measure to protect commercial drivers, bridge personnel, and the traveling public. It allowed federal contractors to safely remove cylindrical floating river buoys and debris that had become lodged at the base of the bridge following heavy rains. No structural damage to the bridge has been reported as a result of the buoys. The Department of Homeland Security is installing hundreds of miles of a floating border wall in the Rio Grande. River flow experts previously predicted that the buoys would not remain in place during a flood event. I'm Maria Navarro in San Antonio.
13: United Kingdom-based heavy machinery manufacturer JCB announced it will ramp up monthly hiring efforts on the heels of its job fair last week that attracted 500 applicants. TPR's Brian Kirkpatrick reports.
15: The global company produces equipment with industrial, commercial, and agricultural applications. Companies that rent such equipment are among its biggest buyers. The large job fair was its first major local hiring event as it seeks to eventually hire 1,500 employees for the opening of its Southside plant later this year. JCB conducted on-the-spot interviews with candidates at its plant construction site. Candidates who were unable to attend the job fair are encouraged to apply online at jcb.com. JCB's $500 million plant will cover a sprawling 1 million square feet when completed. I'm Brian Kirkpatrick in San Antonio.
13: Forecast calls for a mostly clear sky in San Antonio tonight with a low around 73. It'll be sunny on Tuesday with a high near 98. Sunny and hot on Wednesday with a high near 99, and sunny again on Thursday with a high near 98. Right now in San Antonio, it's 96 degrees, 92 in Kerrville, and 93 in Del Rio. 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
6: This is All Things Considered from NPR News. I'm Juana Summers.
0: And I'm Elsa Chang. The U.S.-Iran war is once again escalating. Over the last 2 weeks, the agreement that was supposed to stop fighting and lead to further negotiations has unraveled. The two sides have traded attacks and counterattacks against not only military targets, but also critical infrastructure, like water treatment facilities. Meanwhile, Iranian missiles and drones have targeted neighboring Gulf states, and the U.S. forces based there, claiming the lives of three U.S. service members since Friday. The U.S. has heavily bombarded Iran, and President Trump posted today that Iran will be made to pay for the killing of each American soldier, quote, several times over. Now, the average price of gas in the U.S. is over $4 a gallon. Again, that's according to AAA, as Iran has reasserted control over traffic in the Strait of Hormuz and as the U.S. reinstates a blockade on Iranian ports. For analysis on where we are at this moment in the war, we're joined now by Suzanne Maloney. She's an Iran specialist at the Brookings Institution. Welcome.
16: Thanks so much, Elsa.
0: Okay, so this war, I mean, it's been going on for almost 5 months at this point. Given the latest escalation, Suzanne, how would you characterize where we are in this moment of the conflict?
16: Well, I think what has happened is that the Memorandum of Understanding, which held for about 3.5 weeks, really wasn't sufficient, wasn't fully understood and agreed to by both sides. There were differing interpretations of key terms, and the Iranians sought to impose their own interpretation, particularly around the passage through the Strait of Hormuz, and the United States has decided that it will not tolerate continued threats by the Iranians and is trying to coerce the Iranians to stand down. I think ultimately there isn't really a decisive military solution to this standoff, and I expect at some point we're going to see a resurgence of diplomatic activity.
0: Can you also explain how is Iran taking this conflict to the broader Middle East? Like, put into context not only the fatal attacks we saw on the U.S. base in Jordan, but also attacks on Bahrain, the UAE, Saudi Arabia, and so on.
16: Well, from the beginning of the war, the Iranians sought not to try to deter the United States through punishing American forces, but rather by punishing America's partners and allies in the region, striking critical infrastructure, American military bases in the region, and soft targets like hotels and airports, as well as economic and energy infrastructure. And all of those responses from Iran had a sufficient cost to begin to change the United States calculus over time, in part because of the intervention of America's partners and allies who were saying, enough is enough. We need to be able to get back to business as usual. We were in the midst of major economic transformation in the case of several of the most important states in the Gulf Cooperation Council, Saudi Arabia and the United Arab Emirates. Mm-hmm. And they simply want an end to this war, but they're unable to impose one either on the United States or on the Iranians.
0: Well, with respect to the calculus for the U.S., the Iran-backed Houthi militia today said it would impose a maritime blockade on Saudi Arabia. Can you explain what effect that would have if they can actually achieve that?
16: Well, fundamentally, that's the shoe everyone has been waiting to drop since the outset of this conflict. If you think back to the height of the war in Gaza, in fact, the Houthis were, in fact, distracting and diverting traffic through the Red Sea by attacks on shippers there. That was in some respects a prelude for what we saw of the Iranian calculus in the Strait of Hormuz. But the Houthis have been relatively quiet since the Iran war began. If, in fact, they began attacking transit through the Bab el-Mandeb at the Red Sea, that would effectively negate the Saudi workaround measures of using their east-west pipeline to export about 3.5 million barrels a day at minimum through the Red Sea, which was their alternative workaround for the Strait of Hormuz. It was, in fact, an important lifeline for the Saudi economy and for the international economy because it helps maintain prices without a really precipitous escalation.
0: So connect the dots even further. Rippling out, that would mean what for the overall global economy in some sense?
16: Well, I think if you saw a closure of the Red Sea in addition to a closure of the Strait of Hormuz at this point in the conflict, with strategic reserves having been drawn down as significantly as they have and without a lot of opportunity during the ceasefire to, in fact, restore them, we would see potentially some overreaction from both oil markets and the broader economy in terms of inflation. So I think there's going to be a real time pressure, especially if the Houthis get in on the action.
0: Yeah. What leverage does the U.S. have here? Like, is the bombing campaign or the blockade, is any of that bringing Iran any closer to the table for talks?
16: I think the Iranians have signaled that they might be open to some diplomacy as well. There was an American-Iranian dual national who was able to leave Iran after having been in prison for a long time last week. They say that they're maintaining some diplomatic channels via Pakistan. And it's clear that the blockade and the larger effect on the Iranian economy as a result of months of bombardment of civilian as well as military infrastructure are having some impact. I think the challenge is simply simply that the Iranian regime is prepared to make its population pay the price and wants to try to outlast the United States in the international economy. Yeah. And they may well be in a position to do so.
17: Well, in the last minute we have, in terms of stability in the region, you've been talking recently about the idea that even if the U.S. and Iran agree to some ceasefire, this kind of recurring flare-up is just going to be expected. Can you explain what that means?
16: I think we're likely to see violence in the region for some time to come, an unsettled and uncertain situation, perhaps a situation of no war and no peace with recurrent outbreaks. But that will also speed the development of alternative arrangements, including new pipelines and new shipping methods to help mitigate the reliance on the Strait of Hormuz.
17: Suzanne Maloney is Vice President and Director of Foreign Policy at the Brookings Institution. Thank you so much for joining us today.
16: Thank you.
18: Today, the Department of Defense announced the names of two service members killed last week in the ongoing war with Iran. First Lieutenant Tyler Feehan, age 25, of Eva Beach, Hawaii, and Private Isabella Gonzalez, 19, of Carrollton, Texas. Both were killed during an Iranian attack last Friday at an airbase in Jordan.
17: First Lieutenant Feehan was with U.S. Army Air Missile Defense Command out of Fort Bragg, North Carolina. In a statement, Brigadier General John Dauber said that Feehan's unwavering dedication to the mission and to the air defenders he led will leave a lasting legacy.
18: Private Isabella Gonzalez had been part of the 10th Army Air and Missile Defense Command in Ansbach, Germany, since January 2026. In an Instagram post, Texas Congressman Joaquin Castro said that Texas has lost one of our own and that Gonzalez and other service members killed in action would be forever remembered for their service and sacrifice.
17: U.S. Central Command said that last week, unidentified remains were recovered at the airbase in Jordan, and also that a service member was killed during a controlled detonation of an Iranian drone in the Kurdistan region of Iraq. They have not yet released the names of the deceased. Spain's World Cup champions are celebrating back home, parading through the streets of Madrid after a hard-fought 1-0 victory over Argentina. NPR's Miguel Macias reports.
19: For fans lining the streets of Madrid today, this celebration was worth the wait. For Mercy Moron, today's celebration also brings back a very different memory. 1986, the World Cup in Mexico, quarterfinals against Belgium, a missed penalty kick by Spain. Morón says she and her brother stood on their balcony and cried. She later told her father, I will never see Spain win a World Cup. Spain is never going to win a World Cup. Morón was speaking for many Spaniards who, for generations, went from heartbreak to heartbreak. The world's biggest stars came to play in Spain. Barcelona, Real Madrid. The football was spectacular, but the national team always seemed to fall short. But then things changed. Spain's golden generation won back-to-back Euros and the 2010 World Cup in South Africa. And then, last night, Argentina's goalie Emiliano Dibu Martinez had a record 11 saves, much to the frustration of Spanish fans who could not breathe easy until the game was finally over. Mercy Moron watched the game with her family, as many Spaniards did. After the game, she was emotional.
20: Yo nunca me podía imaginar que yo podría vivir dos mundiales, dos finales.
19: I never imagined I could live to witness two World Cups, two finals, two wins. I have goosebumps. I've cried so much. Rubén Jiménez did not mind getting up early this morning for his job at a bank.
21: Qué bonito es despertarse y ser campeón del mundo, eh?
19: How wonderful it is to wake up a world champion, Jiménez says. He says what he admired the most about this Spanish team was not one individual player, but the team itself.
21: Equipo sin destacar nadie ni ninguna estrella ni esperar que
19: a team that doesn't rely on any stars and doesn't wait for a superstar to save the day. And Spain's future looks just as promising. Young players like Lamine Yamal, Nico Williams and Pedri are expected to be entering their prime by the next World Cup in 2030. The hosts, Morocco, Portugal, and Spain. Miguel Macias, NPR News, Spain.

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1: A political thriller made personal. The late Roger Ebert said the official story belongs on the list with films like Z and El Norte. This film is set after the end of the Dirty War, a period of state-sponsored violence in Argentina from the late 70s to the early 80s. In 1985, this film won the Oscar for Best Foreign Language Film. The official story is our next Cinema Tuesdays feature, screening at Alamo Drafthouse Park North on July 21st. 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
3: There's a wreck on the south side on northbound I-37 at Goliad Road. The left lane is blocked, causing some slowing. There's also a crash on the southwest side on northbound I-35 at Loop 410. That's partially blocking the connector ramp. A stalled vehicle on southbound Loop 410 at Culebra is blocking the left lane. And downtown, there's a stalled vehicle southbound I-35 at Brooklyn on the upper level, blocking the right lane, causing traffic to slow. It's going to be mostly clear tonight. A low is expected around 73. Sunny on Tuesday with a high near 98. Sunny and hot on Wednesday with a high near 99. Right now in San Antonio, it's 96 degrees, it's 92 in Kerrville, and 93 in Del Rio.

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2: 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I'm right there with you, Rhonda.
1: Yeah,
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7: In Los Angeles, I'm Kai Rizdahl. It is Monday, today the 20th of July. Good as it always is to have you along, everybody. There is the war, of course, and its attendant economic trickle-down. There are consumers in this economy because we get a vote on what happens too. There's business sentiment and a zillion other things that are going to affect which way this economy goes in the short and medium term. But way up high on that list is what Federal Reserve Chairman Kevin Warsh is thinking. It is early days yet in the Warsh era, but even after his testimony last week on Capitol Hill, it is tricky to figure out exactly what he is thinking. So we've called Wendy Edelberg. She's a senior fellow at the Brookings Institution, also one of our go-tos for all things big picture. Wendy, it's great to have you back.
8: Nice to be back.
7: All right, so let's take Chairman Warsh at his word. He is speaking in declarative sentences when he says, we are going to get inflation under control. The committee will do what it takes. It is, I don't know if we use these words, but he says, you know, it's our solemn oath. What does that translate into for you?
8: I am surprised that the market is putting so little weight on possible rate cuts. The market seems to be betting that Kevin Warsh will revert to his traditionally hawkish instincts mm-hmm. and disappoint Trump the way that Powell did. And that's certainly possible, but I would not bet so strongly against Trump getting at least some of the rate cuts he wants. I mean, second term Trump has achieved so many of his goals on other fronts, and indeed, I see Warsh as already laying the intellectual groundwork for rate cuts.
7: All right, keep going. You got to spell that out then.
8: All right. So he's created these five task forces mm-hmm. examining issues, including inflation measurement. He thinks that like the official measures may not be, you know, adequate. Right. The effects of AI, policy rules, the balance sheet. Those task forces are going to report over the next months. And, you know, the way he talked about them with Congress, I think he's telegraphing that this work will eventually produce an analytical case for lower rates without any suggestion that he's responding to pressure from the White House.
7: Don't you think, though, I mean, that he torpedoes his own credibility if he, in essence, gives the president what he wants, having constructed this intellectual framework?
8: I mean, it's a coincidence of wants, potentially. So,

0: measured prices over the course of the next 12 months? I suspect it will. But whether that's inflationary or not, that's up to the Federal Reserve, and we're going to have something to say about that. That's an extraordinary thing for the chairman of the Fed to say.
1: I keyed on the exact same thing when he said it, and my response, and I was either screaming at my TV or putting it out on the socials, I was like, doesn't the market get to decide what's inflationary here? Don't consumers get to decide?
0: Well, I think in this case, it's the task force that's going to get to decide. And my bet is that the task force says that AI-related price increases should be ignored. And I think the task force is also going to find, just serendipitously, that there are alternative measures of inflation that show that inflation is lower than the official indices indicate. And, you know, Warsh will follow those.
1: You are insinuating here that he is stacking the deck.
0: I am coming back to a coincidence of wants. I think that President Trump made it very, very clear when he chose who he was going to nominate to be chair of the Fed that he wanted interest rate cuts. And it wouldn't surprise me that a smart guy who wanted that job would think about, could he create the intellectual infrastructure, the scaffolding, to justify such cuts?
1: I'm going to go back to the credibility thing here. Chairman Warsh said, and this is a paraphrase, he used these numbers, though, it's been 63 or 64 months that inflation has been above the Fed's target, and that is a problem for both this economy and for the Federal Reserve. Don't you think there is an institutional requirement that he fix that?
0: I think that there's an institutional requirement that he looks like he's always on the verge of fixing that. I don't know. I think that the institution can withstand it not being fixed in real time. I think it always has to look like it's going to get fixed around the corner 6 months from now, next year. And, you know, I think that it's also going to depend on what measure of inflation you use, right? Like you can find a different measure of inflation that shows that inflation is indeed under control.
1: Yeah. Super quick. You got half a minute. I'm sure you saw this morning that Bill Dudley, who used to run the New York Fed, came out and said the Federal Reserve has to raise rates. Don't you think pressure mounts on Warsh the longer it goes with inflation and price levels elevated?
0: I do. And I think, look, I get why markets have priced in a possible rate increase. You know, I see the argument for that, for sure. I just don't see why no one's talking about all the indicators pointing to a rate cut.
1: Wendy Edelberg at Brookings. Thanks, Wendy. Good to talk to you.
0: Thank you.
1: Wall Street on this late July Monday, you know, meh. Details, numbers, when we get there.

0: The thing about what Chairman Warsh and the Fed may or may not do with interest rates is that a whole lot of what happens with prices is outside their control. Exhibit A, perhaps, is that as Warsh and other Fed chairs have said time and again, tightening or loosening monetary policy is not magically going to bring another barrel of crude oil to market. The natural segue here, then, is that oil is up another percent or so today, and the average price of a gallon of gas in this economy is $4 on the nose, just about where it was a month into the war. That would be the end of March. So, first of all, yes, we have been here before, but also, we've been here before. And oil markets can use that experience to set prices today. Here's Marketplace's Kristen Schwab.
1: At the heart of oil prices right now sit two questions, says Severin Bornstein at UC Berkeley's The Energy Institute at Haas.
2: How much political stomach Trump has for higher gas prices, and how much the Iranians can live with in terms of disruption to their economy.
1: Oil hit $90 a barrel this morning, which so far reflects the idea that markets think Trump and the Iranians want to negotiate. Because otherwise, Bornstein says, prices would be worse.
2: Early on in the war, there were predictions of $150 or $200 per barrel, but that never happened.
1: Oil prices peaked at about $110 because 30-some countries released strategic reserves. And, says Catherine Wolfram, an energy economist at MIT, China's quickly learned to live using less fuel.
3: Basically,

0: insulated us from much higher run-up in oil prices by the reduction in mainly gasoline consumption there from the diffusion of electric vehicles.
1: Still, there are some price pressures. Remember, says Tom Kloza, chief energy advisor at Gulf Oil, there's a whole other war happening between Russia and Ukraine.
2: A lot of international refineries are out of commission right now.
1: We're also entering hurricane season in the Gulf of Mexico. But on the upside, demand for gas tends to go down in the fall, and refineries will soon switch to cheaper winter blends. All in all, Kloza thinks gas prices will continue to bounce around.
2: We might have another Groundhog Day where we go back below $4 and above.
1: We've been here before. We might be back here again. I'm Kristen Schwab for Marketplace.

0: We talked last week about earnings for a lot of the big Wall Street banks. They're doing quite fine, thanks. But the kinds of banking that they do, investment banking, trading, all of that, are a couple of steps removed from the economy that most of the rest of us live in. To find out what's going on there, it's more instructive to turn to regional lenders, several of which are set to report their earnings over the next couple of weeks. Marketplace's Justin Ho has more on that.
1: Regional banks aren't the small community banks that you might see in the corner of a small town. But they aren't sprawling multinational empires either, says Julie Hill at the University of Wyoming.
2: They're basically larger banks that focus on traditional banking model. That's borrowing money from people in the form of deposits and lending it out as loans either to businesses or consumers.
1: Hill says most of regional banks' revenue comes from that kind of traditional banking.
2: So typically what you want to see for regional banks is you want to see strong loan demand and you want to see low losses on loans.
1: And right now, loan demand is up. Gerard Cassidy with RBC Capital Markets says that's partly because of all of the AI spending that's been happening this year.
3: So, for example, a bank may have a relationship with cement companies that are being hired to build the foundations for data centers or the HVAC installers.
1: But Cassidy says loan demand is also coming from all kinds of other industries, including from healthcare companies, trucking companies, auto dealers. Tom Collins with the consulting company West Monroe says mid-sized businesses in particular are demanding credit.
4: These would be businesses that would range from, you know, manufacturing companies to service companies, kind of the bread and butter of the economy.
1: Collins says many are borrowing because they're realizing that interest rates probably aren't going lower anytime soon. But he says many are also feeling optimistic and they feel comfortable borrowing. Stephen Bigger with Argus Research says many consumers do too, despite higher interest rates and higher gas prices.
5: I think it's really the jobs economy. So to the extent that unemployment remains down, that means consumers are going to feel reasonably good about taking out that loan.
1: And Bigger says delinquencies have been falling, which means banks are going to feel more comfortable making loans. I'm Justin Ho for Marketplace.

0: coming up.
1: To her, like I was abandoning her to go live in the wilderness, which is kind of true.
0: Well, at least we're being honest, right? First, though, let's do the numbers. Dow Industrial's down 307 points today, 0.6%, 51,839. The NASDAQ subtracted 12 points. We'll call that flat percentage-wise, 25,508. The S&P 500 down 14 points, 0.2%, 74.43. A federal judge in Oakland has paused the merger between Paramount Skydance and Warner Brothers Discovery. A coalition of 12 states, as you might have heard, has sued to stop that merger on antitrust grounds, rather. The Writers Guild of America has also filed suit. Paramount Skydance down 2.1% on the day. Warner Brothers Discovery gave up about 3.75%. Domino's Pizza brought in more revenue last quarter than analysts had been guessing. Domino's heated up 0.2%. Bond prices went down, thus the yield on the 10-year T-note went up 4.59%. You are listening to Marketplace.
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0: Hey, everybody. 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
4: 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In the studio with me this evening is TPR's Joey Palacios.
5: Thanks, Steve. So, you know, one of the things that I really like of what we do here at TPR is that the shows that we produce really try to dive into the community that surrounds us, whether it's Fronteras, whether it's Texas Matters, whether it's Petri Dish. There's also The Source, which is our daily call-in show that's got a pretty San Antonio focus on it, but dives into other issues that are going on nationwide as well. So in this program, you can hear directly from the people who are making the news, the experts, the community voices that are shaping life across South Central Texas. And maybe you remember conversations about, you know, as we're all talking about right now, the rising price of gas or the lessons that were learned after the July 4th flood and what we saw this last week. We also went into, like, last Thursday, completely changed the programming to update people on the latest that was going on with the flooding this year. Or there's also all the updates on New World Screwworm. 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
6: This is Marketplace. I'm Kai Rizdahl. Seasonal hiring, says the Bureau of Labor Statistics, is one of the noisier parts of the American labor market. Just like it sounds, it's companies in retail and hospitality mostly hiring more people when there is high demand. So holidays for retail and summertime for bars and hotels and restaurants and the like. Thing is, the hospitality industry lost about 61,000 jobs last month, suggesting that a lot of that seasonal hiring isn't happening. That said, lots of people do make their living from seasonal work, which in turn affects what and where they call home. Here's today's installment of our series, Adventures in Housing.
1: My name is Brian Evol, and I live in Terlinga/Studio Butte outside of Big Bend National Park, and I'm a maintenance supervisor in the park. I've committed to at least a year in order to achieve that supervisor position. So I'll be here at least until July of next year. And I live in a little spot they call a casita. It's a little one-bedroom house. I've got a fully equipped kitchen, a nice bathroom, a queen bed. As a supervisor, one of the perks is that this is my place and it's going to stay my place. Nobody's going to be moving in with me. This is my eighth job that I would consider seasonal. In 2015, my ex-girlfriend and her family were able to get a spot up on Mount LeConte, LeConte Lodge in Great Smoky Mountains National Park. Just being up there as a guest, I was just blown away by the whole place. And my first question to one of the employees there was, how do I get a job up here? And she said, well, we're actually looking for somebody. pointed to some other guy. He's leaving next week. 2 days later, I got on my computer and filled out an application, and I heard back from him the next day. At the time, it was kind of it was a sore point in our relationship, because it felt like, to her, like I was abandoning her to go live in the wilderness, which is kind of true. It was just a matter of like being there, realizing, okay, I can't experience this place unless I'm here. How do I get here? How do I stay here? The number of times that I've relocated in the last even just decade is about 12 times. And that's not always for a seasonal thing, but a lot of it has very much been related to going from one place to the next. The idea of buying a long-term property is very daunting to me, not just because I have that wanderlust and I know that I'm always going to be wanting to travel, but because I feel that that would be like an anchor, a rope tying me to a place. And that's kind of an uncomfortable feeling for me. The only time I have ever considered buying a house, it was not in the United States, and it was for the purposes of turning it into something hospitality related. This isn't something we're doing next year. This is something we're doing 5 to 10 years from now. And I want to give people an experience unlike anything they could experience just staying in the, Holiday Inn or whatever.
0: Ryan Evall, living for the next year at least, just outside Big Bend National Park in Texas. If you've got an adventure in housing, send it to us. Would you? Marketplace.org is where you can do that.

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1: This final note on the way out today, in which we will close the books on the World Cup. First of all, the final itself, underwhelming as a game. Second, the halftime show was a lot. But third and more to the point, I saw this on CNBC, that FIFA is going to have total revenue this year of $9 billion, making the tournament the most lucrative sporting event ever. Now, wildly unrelated, and as they say, this just in, President Trump has just imposed 50% tariffs on Canadian imports, the USMCA notwithstanding. So stability in tariffs, not something that's happening. Amir Babawi, Caitlin Esch, John Gordon, Noya Carr, Steve Mullis, and Stephanie Seek are the Marketplace editing staff. Kelly Severa is the news director. And I'm Kai Rizdahl. We will see you tomorrow, everybody. This is APM. Hey, it's Kai Rizdahl, the host of Marketplace. With our independent reporting, we dive deep into the latest data releases, corporate earnings, and more, so you don't have to. 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

0: If you look at the Fed studies over years, their whole shtick was, we need to import as much as possible. We need to be as efficient as possible because that's going to help American workers. And that was just false.
1: I'm Natalie Kitroev. That's coming up on The Daily from The New York Times.
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4: Live from NPR News in Washington, I'm Ryland Barton. Yemen's Iranian-backed Houthi rebels have announced an embargo against Saudi Arabia. It comes in retaliation for a blockade on Yemen and a recent attack on Sana'a International Airport. The embargo affects the gateway to the Red Sea as Saudi Arabia seeks an alternative to the Strait of Hormuz on the Persian Gulf side of the country. And that raises fears of further destabilization of the world's energy market, as Suzanne Maloney of the Brookings Institution explains.
5: If you saw a closure of the Red Sea in addition to a closure of the Strait of Hormuz. At this point in the conflict, with strategic reserves having been drawn down as significantly as they have and without a lot of opportunity during the ceasefire to in fact restore them, we would see potentially some overreaction from both oil markets and the broader economy in terms of inflation. So I think there's going to be a real time pressure.
4: The former leader of one of Mexico's most notorious drug cartels has been sentenced in a U.S. court to life in prison. Ismael Zambada Garcia, known as El Mayo, helped found the Sinaloa cartel along with Joaquin El Chapo Guzman. NPR's Ryan Lucas reports.
6: U.S. authorities arrested El Mayo Zambada in 2024. He pleaded guilty last year in federal court in Brooklyn to running a criminal enterprise and racketeering conspiracy. Now, U.S. District Judge Brian Cogan has sentenced El Mayo to life in prison. El Mayo's Sinaloa cartel co-founder, El Chapo, is already serving a life sentence in a U.S. lockup. Joseph Nocella is the U.S. attorney in Brooklyn.
7: Over three decades, El Mayo and El Chapo built the Sinaloa cartel into the largest drug trafficking organization that the world has ever seen.
6: Nocella says the two men flooded the United States with deadly drugs, corrupted Mexican officials and institutions, and used horrific violence to protect and grow their criminal empire. Ryan Lucas, NPR News, Washington.
4: Tropical Depression 2 has formed in the Gulf of Mexico. Current models have it grazing coastal Louisiana and Texas. Mel Bridges with member station WWNO explains.
8: Tropical Depression 2 has been forming in the Atlantic Hurricane Basin for 4 days. Originally, hurricane forecasters had the storm hitting the Florida Panhandle or even petering out in